0: Mars through our photographs. Something like worms, I don't think there is any evidence one way or another.
1: If life, all life on Earth right now, were to be extinguished and billions of years were to pass, and you were to look at Earth from space, would you know that man had been here?
0: No, I don't think so.
1: Then why
0: would... The fundamental difference between the Earth and Mars is what would cover up the signs of life on Earth is the tectonic activity.
1: Yes.
0: Volcanic eruptions.
1: Yes.
0: That kind of thing.
1: Mm-hmm.
0: Right? That doesn't exist on Mars today.
1: However, if we look at your earlier model of Mars, the one you talked about earlier, there must have been some sort of catastrophic, either short-term or long-term, change in the atmosphere and the situation on Mars to make it what it is today.
0: Yes, but the surface of Mars is a lot older than the surface of Earth. And we can date surfaces in the solar system by counting craters.
1: Uh-huh.
0: If you look at the moon, for example, there are two types of terrain you can see on the moon. Right? There's the highlands, which have been pulverized by meteorites, and there are these craters all over the place, and they're overlapping, and that argues that the highlands on the moon are very old. Matter of fact, probably dating back to the formation of the solar system 4.5 billion years ago. Right? The seas on the moon, the dark areas, don't have a lot of craters on them. That argues that it's relatively young.
1: Okay.
0: The Earth has very, very, very few craters, a handful. If you look at Mars, there's quite a few craters, indicating that the surface of Mars actually probably dates back a very long time, probably billions of years. So it's much easier to hide things on the Earth than it will be on Mars.
1: Do we know anything about how long it might take for microbial life to become early primitive life? I don't know, polywogs, something that would crawl from the oceans that were once there.
0: Well, you're asking... I'm certainly not an expert on that.
1: Right.
0: Right? That's, you have to ask a biologist, really, what happened on Earth. My recollection from college biology, going back a bit, is that it took billions of years on Earth for single-celled organisms to evolve to multiple-cell organisms. It was a very hard step for life to take.
1: Mm-hmm. Yet there were some fast steps also in evolution, weren't there? Steps that to this day really cannot be fully accounted for. The leap between the very simpler life forms, yes, past microbial, to human beings. Nobody still quite understands that particular leap, do they?
0: Well, we understand, again, this is not my expertise, but my understanding is that we understand bits and parts of it, and the whole story isn't told. But then again, the study of this field is, you know, less than a century old, right?
1: Mm-hmm.
0: So people haven't been thinking about it, and the evidence is buried and under rocks, and we can only really start gleaming what happens when areas are eroding away and we find these fossils. It's a very hard problem. I have no doubt that in the centuries or years to come, we will be able to put the pieces together.
1: So it is possible this meteorite, or ones like it, seeded microbial life on Earth that has, over these billions of years, resulted in us.
0: It's speculation, but I think it's possible. Right? There are a lot of questions that need to be answered if you want to try to believe that. Right? Can a microbe survive an impact that would throw the rock into space? Can it survive millions of years in cold storage, essentially, floating between the planets? Can it survive the impact of the rock back onto the Earth? All these questions need to be answered. But so this is very, very speculative, this idea, but it's certainly possible.
1: All right.
0: Let me just say I don't know anything yet that makes it impossible.
1: Okay. Does the... finding of life on Mars make life throughout the solar system, the whole cosmos, much more likely? I mean, here we've got Earth teeming with life, and Mars, which apparently once had life, and these are but the two planets that we've had a look-see at. So doesn't that make life ever more likely?
0: It depends. Right? It depends on whether life formed on Earth and Mars independently of one another. If it formed independently of one another, then I think that's very strong evidence that anywhere life can form, it will. And that the universe is probably teeming with life, at least on some level. All right, but remember, we've been discussing this whole fascinating idea that life on Mars and Earth didn't form independently of one another. And if that's the case, then that the fact that we find life on Mars, if we do, is doesn't really tell us anything about how common life is in the universe. Right now, it's a tricky question.
1: So we're going to have to go to many more places before we can begin to answer that question.
0: Or study what we see a little bit better. Remember, I asked you all these, when you asked me about this idea of things moving back and forth, I listed all these questions we would have to answer before I would call it a viable scientific theory, all right? And if any one of those questions ends up being no, that a microbe could not have survived the impact that threw the rock into space or survived, you know, in transit, then I think we have strong evidence that life evolves on each planet independently.
1: Are we able, Doctor, to take microbial life in any form into space with the shuttle and or otherwise, and does it survive even limited times in the vacuum of in the cold of space?
0: No, I don't know the answer to that question. I don't know if the experiment's ever been done.
1: Should it be?
0: I would have to look at the details of what they were planning to do. And I would have to know a lot more about where you find life on Earth and whether it can be stored effectively, let's say, deep inside rocks or so that it would be safe from the hostile environment of space.
1: All right.
0: Space is incredibly hostile. Right?
1: Yeah.
0: UV radiation, gamma rays, it's a mess. So you really have to ask the question of whether things could survive.
1: All right. My next question is, where in this rock did they find it? Because an obvious question is, when this rock slammed into Earth, could it not have acquired this fossilized life from Earth, from the crash into Earth?
0: Well, the authors of this paper think not. And rather than going through arguments of why that couldn't happen, I think the simplest explanation is, again, they had these control samples, these meteorites that came from the asteroid belt.
1: Right.
0: And none of them showed anything similar to what we see in this rock.
1: Even though they crashed into Earth.
0: That's right. In a very similar way, in a very similar place to this particular rock.
1: Well, that's fascinating.
0: Right. And matter of fact, they studied asteroids of many different ages in order to make sure they're not, that there's something special about this particular rock when it landed. And all the rocks of all the ages that they studied all were negative.
1: If they go back to the Antarctic, would you expect they would be able to find many, many more rocks that were from Mars?
0: I think that's likely. We haven't, you know, there haven't been that many expeditions down there. So there's undoubtedly more sitting on the surface.
1: Mm-hmm. Again, it had to be a pretty big bang, I think we agree, on Mars.
0: Mm-hmm.
1: The dinosaurs were extinguished with the KT event. How likely is it that something will hit Earth and more or less erase all of our progress to date?
0: The answer to that is that probably something on that level hits the Earth once every tens of millions of years or so.
1: Mm-hmm.
0: All right. And so the issue you have to ask yourself is whether it's worth worrying about that. Right. That's a political issue, not a scientific issue. But undoubtedly, an impact will happen on the Earth that will cause global changes in the environment sometime in the future. I think that it has to happen. But the time scales are so long compared to even the history of the human race that I don't know if it's worth worrying about or not.
1: Except that we might be nothing more than the future seeds for life elsewhere in the cosmos. I mean, you've got to pick a daisy and you can go, and it just scatters and creates new daisies. And I wonder if that's not what eventually occurs to nearly all life everywhere. It flourishes and then something bangs into it, virtually extinguishing life, but seeding life elsewhere. Is that possibly the process that goes on?
0: That, again, is really speculative. And there are, I know, people who have argued that that may actually be the case. It's very hard for me to believe that these rocks could get out of our solar system very easily and then actually find another solar system and hit another planet.
1: Mm-hmm.
0: I find that very, very hard to believe. The probability of that happening, I would say, is quite small. It's not zero. It's quite small, and no one's really done the calculation.
1: There will be a lot of people, religious people, who will be angry at what you have already said. You know, they will say, hogwash. We know how life got here, and it was only a few thousand years ago, because the Bible tells us that. What kind of answer do you offer to people like that when you encounter that?
0: My answer is that the scientific method is a philosophy of life, just like any other philosophy of life. And it has rules that you apply when you live your life. Okay? Rules on how to collect data. Rules on how your thought processes should move in order to arrive at conclusions. I tend to believe in that philosophy, and I'm living my life by that philosophy, but there's certainly other philosophies. And all I can tell you is by applying that particular philosophy, which, by the way, has been very successful. Our entire technological civilization is based on the writings, if you will, if you want to sort of put it in a religious context, of the scientific method. But it's still just a philosophy of life, and there are other people that could have different philosophies that are just as valid, I presume. I don't believe them, but they have as much right to believe that, I guess, as I have to believe mine.
1: I'm rather surprised that you would refer to the process of science that you're talking about as a philosophy rather than, I mean, science is repeatability. The ability to demonstrate something again and again and again as a law, virtually, is it not?
0: Yes, that's one of the tenets, right? That the only things that you can set down as being true are things that are repeatable over and over and over again. You do the same thing and you get the same result. But that's part of the philosophy, right?
1: Sure. That's true in that sense, yes.
0: Right?
1: Yes.
0: And so while I firmly believe in this, after all, there was Descartes, right, who said, I think, and therefore I am.
1: For sure.
0: And then the argument was that the only thing he really knows is that he exists. Right?
1: Correct. If we are able to repeat, go to the Antarctic, find more rocks that are arguably from Mars that contain fossilized remains of microbial life, where do we go from there? In other words, once you have established that, and more rocks, no doubt, will establish it, then what?
0: Are you asking me scientifically what we should do?
1: Lines of investigation, yes.
0: It seems to me that one of the real missing pieces of evidence in this whole exercise, if you read their paper, is the inability for them to actually chemically analyze one of these tiny fossils. We have yet, as far as I understand, we do not have the technology to chemically analyze something that small. And it seems to me that from the point of view of the people that actually wrote the proposal and wrote the paper and the people that are doing this particular line of research is not only to collect more meteorites, but to develop the technology necessary to analyze those very small samples. Because it seems to me, from what I understand, I'm not an expert, that they can do that with the fossils of bacteria that we find on the Earth. Okay, these guys are 100 times smaller, and therefore they can't do it with these guys. And I think they may be able to make a much more convincing case if they can do that.
1: All right. Doctor, relax. We've got a top of the hour break. We'll come back, talk of a couple of more things, ask about your work a little bit, and then open the lines and let the people ask some questions.
0: Sure.
1: All right, great. My guest is Dr. Harold Levison, a senior research fellow with the Southwest Research Institute. We're talking about Mars, and we'll talk a little bit about Europa and get to your calls.
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1: And Rude Art jumped right into the middle of the Martian story, the meteorite that landed in our, was found in our Antarctic, because I was so dying to know about it. Didn't ask enough about Dr. Levinson's work and the organization he works for, Southwest Research Institute, and we'll get to all of that and more about the meteorite Mars and the fact that we all may be Martians. Fascinating, fascinating stuff.
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2: Let me ask you this. What is going on to necessitate this so quickly? There seems to be a deadline in their brains, and they need to get this done.
3: They know their whole new world order is inches from going up in flames, so they're afraid of the awakening, and they know that their collapse is about to take place because we've been asleep at the switch, and we've let incredibly corrupt interests take control of our society.
0: Now we take you back to the night of August 21st, 1996, on Art Bell, Somewhere in Time.

0: Dr. Levison's principal research interests lie in the area of the dynamics of astronomical objects. So that makes him a great person to ask about how a meteorite got from there to here. He has an A.B. in physics, Franklin and Marshall College, 1981, an M.S. in astronomy, the University of Michigan, 1983, and a Ph.D. in astronomy, the University of Michigan, 1986. His professional chronology is entirely too long to read. He's a member of the American Astronomical Society, Division of Planetary Science, and Division of Dynamic Astronomy, and works for the Southwest Research Institute. And, Doctor, I want to ask you about that, because I should have in the beginning of the program. What is the Southwest Research Institute?
1: The Southwest Research Institute is centered in San Antonio, Texas.
0: Uh-huh.
1: It's a huge place. It's got about, I think, 2,700 employees. And it's essentially, you could think of it as a think tank. They will do research into just about any field of physical sciences that people are interested in funding. It gets about half its funding from the government and about half its funding from private industry. Most of the work probably goes into the automotive group that's there. I don't know if you remember, at the time of the Gulf War, there was a problem with getting sand in the oil.
0: Oh, I remember. Yes, indeed.
1: They sent Southwest Research Institute employees to work on that.
0: Oh.
1: Out there. It's automotive, computer science, petroleum storage, alternative oils, a wide range of different things. There's a space science division, an instrumentation division. Most of the people in our division are actually engineers, and they build instruments for spacecraft. Most of the spacecraft actually study the Earth, but some of the spacecraft have been sent to other planets, and we actually have a big instrument on Cassini, which is a spacecraft that's going to go to Saturn. We just got awarded an instrument for Rosetta, which is a spacecraft that's going to go to a comet. So it's a very active place.
0: Wow.
1: I was centered in San Antonio for a couple years while I worked there. They decided to try to open up a branch office in Boulder to have a closer relationship with the University of Colorado and the astronomers here. And I took the opportunity to move up here to work with them.
0: Okay, so how do you personally then fit into this? What does your day-to-day work generally consist of?
1: My day-to-day work consists of sitting in front of a computer terminal and writing computer codes. Remember that the solar system, human beings have only been around for a very short period of time. History is thousands of years. But the solar system itself has been around for 4.5 billion years. And in order to try to understand how the solar system formed, which is my primary interest, the way we do that is we run experiments on the computer. We actually write computer code that allows us to form planets or follow the evolution of planets over long periods of time. And then we can look at what comes out of the computer code and compare it to what we see and try to get an understanding for what the physical conditions were back at the time the solar system formed. At least that's one way of trying to figure out how the solar system formed. And that's really my expertise, is following the behavior of objects and the orbits of objects for very, very long periods of time.
0: All right, this may interest you. It just cleared my fax machine for immediate release, it says, a press release from Dr. Nadine Barlow. Do you know that name?
1: I think I do, yeah.
0: Department of Physics, University of Central Florida. It reads, two possible source craters for the Martian meteorite, ALH84001, have now been identified through an extensive search of impact craters on Mars.
1: Hmm.
0: The 1.9 kg, 4.2-pound meteorite, recently identified as showing possible evidence of past Martian life, was formed about 4.5 billion years ago and was blasted off Mars during a meteorite impact about 16 million years ago. Dr. Nadine Barlow, a planetary scientist at the University of Central Florida, had identified two likely source craters through a search of a crater catalog she compiled while doing graduate work at the University of Arizona in the mid-'80s. A number of characteristics of the meteorite helped Dr. Barlow narrow the search for possible source craters. So she believes she has identified the actual crater on Mars from which this meteorite came.
1: Well, I'm not surprised. I mean, I would have to look at the evidence that you would present, obviously.
0: Mm-hmm.
1: You know, scientists are natural skeptics. But it certainly doesn't surprise me if this turns out to be the case. As you and I were discussing earlier, the surface of Mars is very old. We see all these impact craters all over the place. And this type of impact, like I said, tens of millions of years ago, that's fairly recent in the time scales that we think about when we think about impacts. And, for example, like I said, the highlands on Mars are 4 billion years old, or 3.5 billion years old. So it certainly doesn't surprise me that such a recent event as the one that probably knocks this meteor off Mars will be, I'm not surprised it would be possible to identify that crater.
0: All right. Some of these, no doubt, will be silly questions, but they're interesting. They're coming by fax now. Dear Art, please ask the doctor, if Mars does not have enough mass to retain an atmosphere, how did it ever have an atmosphere in the first place?
1: Because the things of which it was made had the materials in it that would form an atmosphere. Right? Comets, for example, have a lot of gases in it. Matter of fact, the oceans on Earth probably, I mean, one of the theories is that the oceans on Earth actually came in the forms of comets hitting the Earth way back in the early beginning when the Earth was forming. So what happens is that it slowly leaks away. You can imagine, for example, a balloon with a small hole in it, right? If you're pumping air in faster than the air can get out, then you'll get a lot of air pressure. That's what happened early on in the history of Mars.
0: Hmm.
1: But then as the impact rate on Mars went down, as it did throughout the entire solar system, very shortly after the major planets formed, that leak is continuing so that the atmosphere slowly leaks away.
0: Is that process underway on Earth now?
1: To less extent, but it does happen. The Earth does lose part of its atmosphere.
0: That's unsettling.
1: Well,
0: not fast enough.
1: I wouldn't worry about it.
0: Yeah, okay. Here are three questions about the Mars rock from a man in Alhambra that he doesn't think can be answered. Let's try them. How large a mark would be made on the surface of Mars to eject rocks at Martian escape velocity? Rocks large enough to survive the upward journey through a Martian atmosphere, space travel for many years, then a fiery reentry into the Earth's atmosphere. And why do we not see such a huge impact area on barren Mars? Well, I guess we answered that one already. Apparently, we do.
1: Right.
0: What evidence of scorching from reentry through Earth's atmosphere would be found on the outer surface of the rocks, and what kind of microbes could survive such a scorching?
1: Well, indeed, that's how they identify these things as meteorites, is that the outer surface has a crust that's been burned. And, matter of fact, one of the interesting facts about this rock is when they found the organic material on it, one of the questions that they asked is whether that could be contamination. And what they found is that the burned surface of the rock didn't have any of these materials on it because they were probably destroyed during the entry process into the Earth.
0: Okay,
1: it was only when they got deep inside that they saw the organic material.
0: All right, so the answer is they have been deep inside. In other words, they've sawed this sucker in half or something.
1: Oh, there are pieces of it all over the place.
0: I see. All right, what kind of orbital plane would allow rocks ejected from Mars at a non-polar location to strike Earth near a pole, and what implication does this have as to where on Mars to look for such a mark from the original ejection, namely at the Martian poles?
1: Oh, well, the tilt, the solar system, the planets in the solar system pretty much lie in a plane, right? But there's small tilts of a few degrees. But that few degrees, since the planets are so far from the sun, actually are huge linear distances. So that the plane that the Earth sits in and the plane that the Mars sits in are slightly different.
0: Mm-hmm.
1: And the target of the Earth and the target of Mars is so small compared to the thickness of that plane that I don't think you can say anything about where the launch points actually were, or anything about the coincidence that it hit the pole. It just happened to be that way.
0: Could this rock, millions of years ago, or one like it, have actually seeded life? In other words, the rock hits Earth, breaks open, the microbes are set free and begin to proliferate and multiply and so forth and so on. Is that the theory?
1: Well, it's a speculation. It's not a theory.
0: Mm-hmm.
1: Okay? But that's sort of the idea that people have been throwing around. It needs a lot more work and a lot more critical thinking. It's very easy to sit down when something like this is announced and think of a large number of what may end up in the long run being crazy ideas, right? Scientists are notorious for that kind of thing. And the real work is to weed out which of these are sort of nutty ideas and which of them actually can stand up to the mustard. And it seems to me that I wouldn't call it a theory. I would call it a speculation.
0: Let's say that something as complex as the human being never occurred, never formed on Mars. What about, again, something in between, something greater than microbial life and lesser than human life? Is that possible?
1: Yes, I think it's possible. I don't think we have any evidence one way or

0: year.
1: Yes.
0: And we're going to learn a tremendous amount about Mars.
1: What will they do?
0: There's the Martian Global Surveyor, which is an instrument with essentially an orbiter, which will study the atmosphere of Mars and take high-resolution photographs of the surface in many wavelengths. There is a lander that has a little robot that's very small. I've seen people a model of it. I guess it's a couple feet by a couple feet, which will go around and sort of poke under rocks and that kind of thing.
1: Mm-hmm.
0: And I really think we need to, and then there's a Russian spacecraft, which essentially has both aspects of that. I think our policy really needs to be driven by the science. And I think, although this is a very fascinating result and maybe one of the most important scientific discoveries of the century, if it turns out to be right, I think it's very much premature for us to start changing our scientific goals in our space program in order to meet, this result.
1: All right. Art, an interesting point. If there was higher life forms on Mars, like people or elephants, or what have you, it was destroyed, was it not, when the comet that knocked that rock into orbit hit the surface, similar to the destruction of the dinosaurs, but much worse. Would that be possible?
0: I still think there would be evidence of that on the surface. And let me point out that although the impact that killed off the dinosaurs was catastrophic, to say the least, it did not destroy all life on Earth. It didn't even come close to destroying all life on Earth.
1: Mm-hmm.
0: It would take an impact much, much, much, much larger than something that, like the KT boundary impact, to destroy all life on Earth.
1: All right. Out on a limb here for a second, there are many people doing work that has looked at the Cydonia region of Mars.
0: Mm-hmm.
1: They have found what they think are artifacts that are not natural. They've done mathematical studies that seem to show that these objects are not natural. What is your view of this? You know, the face on Mars, the so-called pyramids, and so forth and so on. Have you looked at that?
0: Well, I'm obviously curious about it, and I've read some things about it. And although my research area, it's not my research area. My feeling about it is that the pyramids, as far as I understand it, can be explained by the wind patterns we see on Mars and as erosion artifacts. The face on Mars is, I think, just a coincidence. And I think the story I can tell is that I don't know if you recall a year and a half, 2 years ago, Galileo flew by an asteroid called Ida.
1: Yes.
0: And it sent back a picture. And the first picture it sent back looked remarkably like an Easter Island statue. Right? Everybody that was standing around me when I first saw that picture all agreed it looked remarkably like it.
1: Hmm.
0: But none of the other photographs of it looked anything like it. Right? And I think before you can really, I've seen this picture of the face of Mars. And it is intriguing, right? But before
1: sure.
0: you really can answer, there's a quote by Carl Sagan, which essentially says that incredible claims require incredible proof.
1: Indeed.
0: And one photograph does not convince me, especially since you see things like this, like I said, the face on Ida, right? Until we go back and take more images of that particular feature. And, right, the Mars Global Surveyor will do that.
1: I certainly agree with you, but there are many people who are saying that NASA, for some reason, seems very disinclined, amazingly disinclined, to want to go back and re-photograph it at all.
0: It's in the plan to re-photograph. I think NASA really needs to, I'm not a representative of NASA in any way. Right, so you have to take that into account, what I'm going to say.
1: Right.
0: They have a very fine line they need to balance, right? They have to give the impression, and it's a true impression,

0: their interest is the scientific interest.
1: All right.
0: And so this idea that there's a face on Mars is viewed with skepticism, to say the least, by the scientific community. And therefore, as a representative of the scientific community, they can't put too much faith in it. Right? They can't make the face on Mars a driving reason why they have to go back to Mars.
1: All right. Well, if you look at Mars and you were to set a list of priorities of scientific interest in terms of what to go look at first, second, third, and fourth, where would Cydonia fit in?
0: I don't know the answer to that question. The driving force really behind the imaging of Mars is the geology of Mars. And I'm not a geologist, so I really can't answer what their priority should be.
1: Mm-hmm. All right.
0: But let me assure you, it will be imaged again.
1: It will be imaged again. Yeah. If that image comes back and tends to confirm it with even greater detail, or begins to suggest with a heavier weight that this object or these objects are not natural, What evolution of thinking would that put you through? That's a hard question, and we're coming to a break here, so I'm going to let you think about that during the break. And we'll come right back, and we'll also ask about what Galileo found regarding the watery undersurface of Europa and the possibility of life there as well. Maybe it is common. My guest is Dr. Harold Levison from Boulder, Colorado, and we'll be right back.
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1: Once again, I am here, and so is Dr. Harold F. Levison. And he's here commenting on the Martian meteorite found that broke in the news here a couple of weeks ago. Boy, what a news story, huh?
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0: back now to Dr. Levison. Doctor, are you there?
1: Yes.
0: And I'm sorry, where were we? I had just posed a question to you, I know.
1: Yes. You wanted me to speculate how my thought processes would change.
0: That's
1: if
0: right.
1: These objects on Mars actually ended up being artificial.
0: That's right. Mm-hmm.
1: And you asked me to contemplate that question. I've
0: yes.
1: been contemplating that question, and it's a very difficult question. Because if that did turn out to be the case, or indeed we found evidence of intelligent life elsewhere, you know, with the SETI programs looking for radio waves, it would represent such a fundamental change in how we view ourselves that I couldn't even begin, I guess I'm going to whip out on this question, to speculate how my thinking would change. And the analogy I came up with while I was waiting is that I have a young baby girl. She's 2 years old. It's my first little girl, first baby. And somebody asked me about a month before she was born, well, how do you think it's going to feel to be a father?
0: Hmm.
1: Right? And I could have tried to answer that question, but it wouldn't even have compared to the change that actually occurred. And I really think it's on that kind of level. It would shake my view of the universe down to such a fundamental level. I don't know how I would respond.
0: It's an interesting point, and actually it's a good answer. There was something called the Brookings Report. Are you familiar with it?
1: No, I'm not.
0: All right. Well, basically it was a study done that said if intelligent life were discovered, it would thoroughly upset the general public, but it would particularly upset scientists as a group more than any other. Would you think that would be true?
1: I'm sort of surprised. Why did they say that?
0: I don't know. I guess that a lot of scientific paradigms would be suddenly turned upside down, and careers that have been built on preaching about those paradigms would go up in smoke.
1: Well, but that happens all the time in the scientific
0: community. All right.
1: Right. I mean, it's very fast. I work in a field that didn't even exist 5 years ago. And the reason why I'm surprised is, now, of course, this is a biased view because I'm a scientist, but I would tend to think that scientists are the most agile, maybe not the most, but a very agile group when it comes to adjusting their thinking to what we actually observe. So I'm sort of surprised about that result.
0: All right. Please ask your guest, Art, what kind of escape velocity it would take for a chunk of Mars, liquid or not, to leave that area, and how much of that velocity would remain upon reentry in the Earth's atmosphere. That would be in your category of expertise.
1: Yes, and I must admit, I don't know off the top of my head the escape velocity from the surface of Mars. So I'm going to disappoint your listener a little bit. As for their second question, the escape velocity from Mars is small compared to the orbital velocities that are involved as the planet's orbit the sun.
0: Mm-hmm.
1: So really what would define the impact velocity on the Earth would have something to do with really Mars's orbital velocity and the Earth's orbital velocity, and not actually the velocity in which the rock left the surface of Mars.
0: All right. He then wants to know how much volume or mass would make it through our atmosphere at those speeds, whatever it would be, escape velocity from Mars and then impact on Earth. In other words, how much mass would likely make it through to crash into Antarctica?
1: The answer to that question is a function of how big the rock originally was, all right? And I really don't know the answer to that for this particular meteorite. It could be that most of it survived. Little things like the things that cause meteors are very small. They can be as small as a dust grain or something about the size of your thumbnail, and they don't make it through the atmosphere at all. So it depends on really how big the initial object was.
0: Would an object have, in effect, left Mars as a rock, or would it have left more or less in liquid form?
1: It would have to, this particular object would have had to have left Mars in a solid form. All evidence of the fossils would have been obliterated if the rock had melted.
0: Mm-hmm.
1: That, you know, but like I said, the rock shows definite evidence of it being shocked. okay, that is much older than the impact date on the Earth. And so whether that was actually the event that shot it up into orbit around the sun or not, I don't know. But clearly the structures that we see in the rock survived that event.
0: So it did have to leave as a rock. If it
1: That's
0: left
1: right.
0: in liquid, all of that evidence would have certainly been destroyed.
1: That's right.
0: All right, good. Now let's skip very quickly before I open the lines. I've been promising to do that. Europa, right on the heels of the Mars news, suddenly they release information about new photographs of Europa or photographs of Europa that would seem to indicate it may have a watery interior, leading again to speculation that where there is water, there very well may be life. What can you tell us about that?
1: I think that Europa is one of the most interesting objects in the solar system. The idea that it may have a liquid center or a liquid ocean, actually it's rock in the center. So what the structure of Europa would actually be sort of a rock-like planet or moon covered with a liquid ocean, covered with a solid ice surface. If this indeed, if it really does indeed have a liquid ocean, that would be the structure. So it's not down in the core where the water is. It's sort of in an intermediate level. That idea actually dates back, I think, to about 1978 or 1979, and actually predates Voyager's visit to the Jovian system by a few months. The images that Galileo has recently taken of Europa
0: right.
1: is only really slightly better than the images that the Voyager actually took, because Galileo hasn't really gotten very close to Europa yet. And there's some tantalizing things that we see which tend to indicate that at one time the core of Europa must have been liquid. All right. And again, it has to do, one of the primary things is the lack of craters. We talked about that earlier. You can date the surfaces of these objects
0: right.
1: by actually counting the number of craters, and there are very few craters on Europa. So that leads us to think that it's young, and it looks sort of like, if you look at pictures of Europa, Antarctica, with these ice flows, chunks of ice floating off and running into other chunks of ice, and that kind of thing. Whether that kind of geology is forming now, or whether it formed millions of years ago and Europa has since solidified and now is solid ice,
0: mm-hmm.
1: no one really knows the answer to that yet. I'm not sure if Galileo will ever be able to answer that question. But remember, Galileo is on a very eccentric orbit, so it spends most of its time very far from Jupiter.
0: Mm-hmm.
1: And every once in a while, couple months or so, it goes screaming through the satellite system of Jupiter, so that it goes by one of the main moons of Jupiter. It hasn't yet done that for Europa, and the kind of images we've been getting of Ganymede, for example, which is the one it really flew by, has been spectacular. And I think we're going to learn a lot about Europa when Galileo actually does the really close flyby.
0: If they were, again, coming back to the likelihood of life, the hypothesis, if we were to discover there is indeed microbial or even greater life under the surface of this moon, would a discovery like that on Europa then suggest that life is very likely, or would you again suggest we've been spit trading with Europa and everything else close by?
1: I find it very hard to believe that we've been trading material with Europa. If we didn't indeed find life on Europa, and let me just say, I think it's the most likely place in the solar system to find life.
0: Uh-huh.
1: All right. The arguments for an ocean, I think, are very compelling. It's right on the hairy edge. Some models show it could be warm ice, and some models show it would be liquid. But if it indeed turns out to be liquid, then I think Europa is the place to really go and look for life.
0: Mm-hmm.
1: But it's going to be tough, because Europa is covered by a sheet of ice, a crust of ice,
0: How thick do you think it would be?
1: The estimates I've heard are tens of miles.
0: Tens of miles.
1: And it's going to be very hard to probe that. We can't even do that on the Earth.
0: Well, ice though has another interesting effect, doesn't it? It also shields. In other words, I believe it's possible in the cold climes to build, in essence, an igloo.
1: Mm-hmm.
0: And inside the igloo, it's possible for it to be warmer than it is outside, yes?
1: That's right. That's why we think there may be an ocean on Europa.
0: Uh-huh.
1: Right? But you need if you just built an igloo out of ice and you crawled inside of it, right, the temperature inside is going to be the same as the temperature outside.
0: Uh-huh.
1: Not only do you need the ice to act as a blanket, but you also need a heat source.
0: A heat source, yeah. So, well, that was where I was going. There are a lot of people that speculate there could be a heat source within Europa. Is that possible?
1: That's exactly what the argument is, and no one knows how hot that fire is. What is the main heat source inside of Europa is the tidal effects due to Jupiter. Okay, just like the Earth has tides, right, in
0: right,
1: the ocean,
0: right,
1: that are several feet. Some places even more, where the moon, the gravitational tug of the moon lifts the water sort of away from the Earth, and there's a bulge. Well, everybody's familiar with that with the water. They may be less familiar with that with the land. It turns out this was land tide, that the shape of the Earth itself, the rock, is deformed by the moon. It's about 9 inches, I think, is the number that comes to mind. All right, and as the Earth turns, the rocks are moving around because of this tide, and that's actually slowing the Earth down. So the day is getting slightly longer
0: mm-hmm.
1: as time goes on. And what it's also doing, and that energy from the rotation of the Earth is being turned into heat in the interior of the Earth. Now, it turns out that's not very important for the Earth, but it turns out to be very important for Europa.
0: Oh,
1: and
0: okay. So Europa might have a heat source. It's got
1: right.
0: a big covering of tens of miles of ice,
1: right,
0: and this giant liquid ocean beneath. Now, is there some reason to believe that if all these conditions are as we believe they might be, that life could have evolved and be there, in fact, now, well beyond the microbial stage?
1: It is indeed possible.
0: And I ask that because there has been, I believe, research at very, very, very deep ocean levels here on Earth, places where sunlight virtually never, ever reaches. I mean, it's totally pitch black, probably very much the way it is on Europa.
1: Mm-hmm.
0: And there is indeed life down there.
1: That's right. And it feeds off the volcanic vents, which
0: Correct.
1: Is exactly what it would do on Europa if it were there.
0: Fascinating. Arthur C. Clarke, I believe, the man who speculated about the Clarke Belt and then had it named after him, wrote in a science fiction book, as I'm sure you're well aware, something to the effect of, you may go anywhere, you may do anything, but hands off Europa. Do you suppose that he was thinking about exactly what we're discussing right now when he wrote that?
1: Absolutely. The book 2010, which is the book you're referring to,
0: yes,
1: was written after the 1979 or 8 work suggesting that Europa may have a liquid ocean. So he was very much intrigued by that idea, and he wrote the book based on that.
0: As a scientist, if we had an opportunity to go to Europa and begin to find out whether life, in fact, existed there or not, what would be your cautions about doing that, even with respect to Mars, as we begin to extend out and look for life elsewhere, should we be so tampering?
1: I don't know what you mean by tampering.
0: Well,
1: NASA and the Soviet Union have taken very extreme measures when it, for Viking, for example. They boiled it and they got it very hot. They wanted to make sure that it was sterile when it went to Mars and not to contaminate Mars. And as far as I am aware, the programs by Russia now and the U.S., which are going to be launched at the end of the year, are they're both taking very, very careful precautions about contaminating Mars with life. And I think that is a very smart idea. Europa is a totally different issue. I don't see, although there has been talk within the scientific community of actually sending a spacecraft, a lander, to Europa, that with the current technology, all that really will be able to answer, I think, is whether there is a liquid ocean on Europa or not, right, using, seismographs, similar to what we do to study the interior of the Earth.
0: Mm-hmm.
1: Tens of miles worth of ice is awful hard to get through.
0: But let me ask you, tens of miles of ice seems to be crisscrossed with fissures. And I've got some of these photographs, these very apparently deep fissures. Now, I have no way of knowing how deep they really are, but that, I guess, is also evidence, they feel, of what lies beneath. How deep do you think these fissures might be?
1: Well, they're sort of like fissures that we see, let's say, on Hawaiian Islands. Have you ever seen, I was there about a year ago, and there are these linear fissures in the ground with lava streaming up in sort of a wall.
0: Yes.
1: Okay, and that's sort of the current model of what these fissures look like. Now, the lava that's coming up from that comes from way deep inside the Earth, and the fissures aren't very wide. I don't think anybody would suggest that we try to study center of the Earth by going down through one of these fissures. And I think the same is probably true with Europa. But there's another problem with these things. At least in Hawaii, we know these things are currently active.
0: Right.
1: Right? In Europa, that activity may have been extinct for millions of years. We have no way of knowing. And so these fissures may be sealed.
0: Do you think that many of these questions will be answered in your lifetime, my lifetime?
1: Which specific questions?
0: For example, Europa, whether there is life beyond the microbial stage. Might we answer that in our lifetimes, or is that a generation or two or five away?
1: It's hard to extrapolate. I mean, if you would have asked somebody in 1958 whether we were going to go to the moon in the next decade, I think the answer would probably have been, I don't believe that. Right? The wonderful and exciting thing about science is it goes in directions very quickly that we can't even imagine.
0: As in the announcement about the meteorite. It's absolutely true.
1: As in the meteorite or the stuff that I work on. Like I said, 5 years ago, what I work on wasn't even known. And I spend my entire life now studying a region of the solar system that no one knew existed 5 years ago. It's hard to even guess what will happen in our lifetime.
0: What region do you study?
1: If you go back and look at your textbooks, you'll learn the structure of the solar system is that there are four rocky planets on the inside, and then there's an asteroid belt, which is a rubble pile.
0: Right.
1: And then there are four giant planets.
0: Yes.
1: And then there was Pluto. And that's sort of the structure of the solar system as we understood it, let's say 5 years ago or so.
0: All right, listen, I've got to break it off here. We'll come back, finish this line of thought, and then we will go to the phones, I promise everybody. Stay right there, Doctor.
1: Okay.
0: Fascinating stuff. Dr. Harold Levison is my guest.
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1: We're talking about discoveries on Mars. We're talking about the possibility of life elsewhere. Europa, for example, with an ocean under tens of miles of ice. We're talking with Dr. Harold Levison in Boulder, Colorado. He is a senior research fellow, Department of Space Sciences, for Southwest Research Institute. He has an AB in physics, Franklin and Marshall College, 1981, an MS in astronomy, University of Michigan, 83, and a PhD in astronomy from the University of Michigan, 1986. He is a member of the American Astronomical Society, Division of Planetary Science, and Division of Dynamic Astronomy. He was with the Ames Research Center. He was with the U.S. Naval Observatory, the Orbital Mechanics Department, and so many more places that I don't have time to go through them all. He's the guy to ask questions about this sort of thing, and I promise I'm about to open the line. So if you want to get a question in, get on the phone.
0: Looking for the truth? You'll find it on Coast to Coast AM with George Norrie.
2: I think now, as we look back, we can probably say with pretty good certainty that some people in government might have been aware of what was going on, and they turned their cheek the other way just to let it happen. I also believe that some bigger groups got involved with Al-Qaeda to do what they did on that horrible day. This wasn't just a small group of people who came in and did their thing. There was a much bigger picture there. And if you see the events that have unfolded since this tragedy occurred, how we've lost rights, how we used it to go into Afghanistan and Iraq, and how it has really not stopped, because it's going to continue. We're going to have more and more episodes and more involvement in other countries. And just mark my word, this planet is going through an incredible change. And thank God we've got you here to talk with us about it.
0: Now we take you back to the night of August 21st, 1996, on Art Bell, Somewhere in Time.

0: now. I promise we'll go to the phones, and we will in just one second. Dr. Levison, you were suggesting you're doing a lot of computer modeling work on the outer planets.
1: It's actually more distant than the outer planets.
0: More distant?
1: Well, what has been discovered in the last few years is a belt of comets, very similar to the asteroid belt, that is, it surrounds the planetary system. Pluto is actually, rather than thinking of it as this lone thing sitting out at the end of the solar system, which is the view that astronomy has traditionally had, turns out to be the largest member of perhaps the most populous part of the planetary system.
0: Uh-huh.
1: It's a ring of debris left over from the formation of the planets, just like the asteroid belt is a debris field. But this is where a large fraction of the comets that we know about and have named have come from. And this region of the solar system was actually suggested about 50 years ago by Kuiper, who you've mentioned at the beginning of the show.
0: Right.
1: Who was a very famous American, actually was Dutch, but he spent his professional career in the U.S., a planetary scientist. And he suggested this ring may have been there 50 years ago. And that idea sort of faded away from favor, mainly because no one would have a chance to be able to observe this thing. And it was sort of forgotten about and pretty much rediscovered. The idea was rediscovered about 10 or 15 years ago, but the first proof that it was there was actually only gotten in 1992. So here's a whole new region of the solar system, previously unguessed, that we're currently studying.
0: All right, very good. I promised we'll go to the phone, so let's do a little bit of that. First-time caller line, you're on the air with Dr. Levison. Where are you calling from, please?
2: Arlington, Texas.
0: Yes, sir.
2: Yes, sir. I'd like to ask your guest if anyone has ever done a computer model based upon the planetary dynamics of the theories proposed by Emanuel Velikovsky concerning the, Venusian comet, Martian, being pulled out from an inner orbit, and how that might be related to the Martian meteorite thing?
1: The answer to that question is that as we currently understand how dynamics work, that whole thing could not work. Venus is in a very stable orbit, and when we study Venus's orbit, go forward and backward and integrate its orbit for billions of years, it stays exactly where it is.
0: Mm-hmm.
1: Velikovsky's ideas, I believe, state that this whole event must have happened around 2,000 years ago, if I remember what he thinks correctly. And that clearly could not have happened. Venus really needs to be there in order to keep the Earth stable. The Earth's orbit being stable really depends on Venus being where it is. And so the fact that the Earth is even here indicates that Venus was there since the formation of the planets. And so I think that any really serious modeling of Velikovsky's ideas seem to indicate that they're not right.
0: All right. Back to Europa for just one second. You admitted that it's possible that life might exist under the surface of Europa in that ocean at something past the microbial level.
1: Uh-huh.
0: Is there any reason to say, no, it could not be, when I would suggest to you that something as complex, for example, as Earth's dolphin might exist below the surface?
1: There's no reason to discount that idea.
0: Uh-huh.
1: Let's put it that way. I don't think we have evidence one way or another.
0: Uh-huh. Is it unreasonable to conjecture that something intelligent might exist below the surface?
1: Well, I think you can argue that there is not a technological society on the order of our society.
0: Oh, well, that it would be egotistical to presume that something like that would develop necessarily, would it not? Intelligence is not necessarily measured by buildings and concrete.
1: Oh, I absolutely agree with that. But I'm just saying a society that develops a technology, particularly radio waves and the like, probably, you know, I think that could be ruled out. And to be honest with you, I don't think anything else can be ruled out yet.
0: Is it not possible that intelligent life could develop along an entirely different plane, which wouldn't depend on technology for advancement? Or would it automatically depend on technological advancement to be measured as we understand it?
1: I think the answer to that question, I think I'm going to punt like I punted on several of these
0: questions. That's fine.
1: I'm representing the scientific community in this, on this program, I guess. And the response to that is that we only have one sample of what life looks like, if you discount this Martian stuff.
0: Right.
1: And so it's hard to extrapolate one example. Right? For example, you can read science fiction stories where it turns out that life on a planet is rare. That life usually happens in molecular clouds. I know there's, you know, or in some environment that looks nothing like a planet. And all that, you know, there's nothing to discount any of that. And it's very hard to develop an idea of what different life forms will look like in general by just studying
0: one
1: example. So as a scientist, I guess the answer is we can't answer that question.
0: You're cautious until you get another model.
1: That's right.
0: Another
1: example.
0: Sure, example. East of the Rockies, you're on the air with Dr. Levison. Where are you calling from, please?
3: Hi, this is Steve from South Dakota.
0: Hi, Steve.
3: I have a comment and then a question.
0: Sure.
3: One of the pieces of evidence put forward for the idea that the meteorites in question did in fact come from Mars originally is that the composition of the meteorites matches a distinctive signature of gases that were present in the Martian atmosphere. And indeed, here is a criterion matched by the Sidonian research proposed by Horace Crater, Stanley McDaniel, and Richard Hoagland.
0: Yes.
3: The geometry of the mound configuration and the phase is unquestionably a distinctive signature. And my question is, why isn't the geometry of the mounds that are proposed by Dr. Horace Crater and the appearance of the face enough of a distinctive signature of possible intelligent origin to raise NASA's priorities for investigating those objects?
0: All right, let me add to that a little bit before you respond, Doctor, with this fax. Art, respectively, I think it should be pointed out to the doctor that there are in fact two known NASA Viking photographs showing the face on Mars. Frame 07A13035A72, taken from differing perspectives and differing sun angles.
1: I was not aware of that. I've only seen one photograph of the face.
0: No, there are apparently two. Would that change your thinking, or
1: I would have to see them and find out and see how they differ from one another.
0: Mm-hmm. All right, west of the Rockies, you're on the air with Dr. Levison. Hello.
4: Hello.
0: Where are you, sir?
4: Albuquerque, New Mexico.
0: All right.
4: My name is Jason, and I was concerned, or actually I had a question, first of all. Can compression of very thick land masses cause heating of a core?
0: Good question.
1: The answer to that is, initially, that's exactly what happens. But
4: so could Europa have a heat source based on the compression of the thickness of the ice?
1: But that's very short-lived, right? It only occurs during the formation of the satellite. So as far as I understand it, the only sources for heat right now are radioactive decay, which is probably the most important thing in the Earth, for example, and the tidal effects due to Jupiter. There's also, in Saturn, for example, on the planet itself, there's a heat source that has to do with differentiation. Originally, for example, when Europa was made, all the rock and the ice was mixed together. But as the rock settled out, that also heated the planet. But again, that's a process that has come to completion. These systems are old enough that a lot of these initial things have probably gone away.
4: Right, but if the surface is flexing because of the gravitational forces from Jupiter,
1: mm-hmm.
4: Could it be altering the pressures enough, through the water resurface and into the core.
1: Oh, well, that's exactly
4: what's
1: going on.
4: The rocky core of Europa.
1: I'm sorry, I misunderstood your question. It's exactly what's going on. It's the the grinding of the rock, and as the shape of the satellite changes as it goes around Jupiter, Jupiter's tide, that's exactly what's heating things up.
4: So then the water could be very warm, and the fissures could be a result of escaping gases from the rock source.
0: All right, let's ask about a specific. Imagine this tens of miles of ice, below it the water. What kind of temperature could you speculate, and I know it's speculation, Doctor, what kind of temperature of the water might we imagine?
1: I'm not exactly sure what the limits of the models predict for what temperatures there could be. There could be volcanic activity, so it could get actually very hot in some places at the place where the rock meets the water. But clearly we're talking about temperatures that are conducive, if it's liquid water, to the, you know, the existence of life.
0: Wow.
1: Let me just give you another piece of information. As Galileo went past Ganymede recently, it discovered a magnetic field, which was certainly not expected. And magnetic fields are usually associated with having liquid rock cores.
0: Right.
1: All right. And my understanding of it was they did not expect Ganymede to have a core that was liquid. And so that the cores may actually be warmer than what our models currently predict.
0: What do we even understand about our own core? I have heard recent scientific discussion of the Earth not having a liquid core, but having a solid iron core. Have you heard that?
1: I think it's very hard. When you're talking about temperatures and pressures as high as you think about in the core, it's very hard to make an analog of what is solid and what is liquid, right? And I think that's where the dispute in that area is coming in. The fact that we have a very strong magnetic field to me indicates that stuff must be moving around in the core,
0: mm-hmm.
1: and in order to produce the magnetic field. And if that's the case, then it's not really a solid the way that you would think as a rock, right? Because things aren't moving around in a rock.
0: Right.
1: But the densities are very high, so it's not also like liquid. So it's someplace in between.
0: I've also heard talk that our core is, the Earth, of course, is rotating, but that the core is rotating at an ever so slightly faster rate. Have you heard that?
1: Yeah, I have. It's a recently new result, and I'm not a geophysicist, so it's not my expertise, but I have heard claims that there's evidence that that is indeed the case.
0: Well, of course, we know that our magnetic north does shift,
1: mm-hmm.
0: and that might account for that shift. Is that reasonable to conclude? Or?
1: I haven't heard anybody make that claim, but it is true that no one really understands the mechanism for that switching.
0: Hmm.
1: And so it could have something to do with it. I don't know enough to speculate.
0: All right. Well, very good. East of the Rockies, you're on the air with Dr. Levison in Boulder, Colorado. Hello.
5: Yeah, Art. How are you doing?
0: I'm fine. Where are you?
5: I'm in Bourbon, Missouri.
0: All right.
5: I'm glad to see that you survived the Russia trip.
0: Yes, I did.
5: You didn't... I assume you didn't fly over at Chesnaya.
0: Well, no, to my knowledge, I did not know. I came from a different direction. Do you have a question for my guest?
5: Yes, I do. I want to know about carbonaceous dichondrites. They have organic chemicals in them, and they are meteorites or meteors that flow around through the system, and I'd like to hear what he has to say about them and what is the difference between this meteor that we found in the Antarctic and the carbonaceous dichondrites that are commonly occur and have organic chemicals in them.
0: All right.
1: Well, the fact that this meteorite has organic material in it is indeed not a rare occurrence. Meteorites from the asteroid belt, which is where most meteorites are believed to come from, including the ones that the caller is asking about, do have a lot of organic material in it. Matter of fact, everywhere we look, we see organic material. It's believed that Pluto has a significant amount of organic material. Comets are very dark, and it's believed that that's because their surfaces are coated with sort of a tarry gook. When we look in interstellar space and look at the dust grains between the interstellar in between stars, we see a lot of organic material. The organic material itself is not necessarily a sign of life. What is special about this particular meteorite is that it comes from Mars. And Martian meteorites, and indeed Viking data, show that usually do not have organic material associated with it. And the fact that this particular Martian meteorite does is very intriguing.
0: How much of this microbial evidence did they actually find? How much of a quantity? Did they find a great deal of it, or was it very rare within, or very plentiful?
1: The organic material itself, I don't remember the numbers. And it's on the order of what's found in the asteroid belt meteorites. It's not a lot of material. It's not that you would pick this thing up and think it's a chunk of coal or something like that.
0: Right.
1: But it is plentiful enough to measure. The other thing you have to realize is they only measured a very small part of the meteorite. This is a very valuable rock, and they've cut it into lots of small pieces, and these guys only had a fairly small flake, and they only really measured a very small region. And so I'm not sure that they even have an understanding of how the organics vary as a function of place to place within the rock.
0: But again, and I found this interesting, the Antarctic is a place where when they find rocks, in all likelihood, they are not from Earth, but they are from elsewhere, meteorites or at least from elsewhere, correct?
1: I can't say for certain that they're most likely from elsewhere. It's just much more likely for them to be from elsewhere.
0: So it's
1: and the most common place is the asteroid belt.
0: Just a good place to be searching.
1: Yes.
0: This is all fascinating. All right, Doctor, hold on. We'll be right back. Bottom of the hour coming up. My guest is Dr. Harold F. Levison from Boulder, Colorado. And he's talking about the Mars meteorite. And we're talking about many other things, including Europa, where there may be who knows what lying behind, beneath tens of miles of frozen ice.
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0: Premier Radio Networks presents Art Bell, Somewhere in Time. 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
1: Yikes, I'm so hung up on this record after all these years. How do you figure? Anyway, good morning, everybody.
0: Now, we take you back to the night of August 21st, 1996, on Art Bell, Somewhere in Time.

0: back now to Dr. Levison, who has been kind enough to be with us. I know it's getting late for you, Doctor. Probably coming up on 3 o'clock in the morning there.
1: That's right.
0: So we'll try and wrap it up in this half hour if we can. Here's a question. Dear Art, ask the doctor if he thinks chlorophyll is on Europa, like in the movie 2010. Also, what does he think of the possibility of life on the moon Titan? That's from Salt Lake.
1: Titan is, I'll answer the second part first.
0: Sure.
1: Titan is an interesting object. It's got a very thick atmosphere, especially for a satellite. And there is some arguments that have been put forward that there are actually small seas of liquid nitrogen on the surface. Hmm. So it may be the only other place in the solar system where an actual liquid exists on the surface. There's been a lot of argument that there may be a lot of organic material there. If I understand what the people who study biology are telling us, is that it's probably just too cold, and that probably all the building blocks are there, but that it's unlikely that we'll find life there.
0: All right, here's a really hard one for you. Well, let's get to the chlorophyll business first, I guess, on Europa.
1: There's no evidence for chlorophyll.
0: No evidence, all right. If we ever get to the point where we can, I'm sure you're familiar with the term terraforming.
1: Mm-hmm.
0: Would it be possible, in your opinion, to take one of these likely places for life and eventually have the technology to make it a habitable location for human beings?
1: There's been a lot of speculation on that, and people have actually been working on that question. Reputable scientists have been working on the question of terraforming Mars. And it seems, although it's not within our technology today, it certainly may be in, you know, the near future, not meaning our lifetime, but within a few generations.
0: What would be required?
1: You need to warm Mars, and you need to increase its atmosphere somehow. All right, and like I said, the details have not been worked out on that. And there's a lot of issue, actually, as to what is actually there. There's been speculation that there's a large amount of water stored underneath the surface of Mars as a permafrost. If that's there, it would be a lot easier than if it's not there. We just don't know. And so if you're interested in doing something like that, you really need to do the scientific basic work to find out actually which raw materials are there. Mm-hmm. And I would say NASA's in the process of doing that, slowly and too slowly from a lot of people's point of view. But they are attempting to evaluate whether that's indeed possible or not.
0: Do you subscribe to the warming, the global warming scenario?
1: The models that I've seen, again, I'm not an atmospheric scientist, but a good friend of mine actually is, and he works on this particular topic,
0: mm-hmm.
1: tend to point to the fact that the atmosphere will warm due to the carbon dioxide that we're pumping into the atmosphere. Models show that. There's now, I think, beginning to be evidence that the atmosphere actually really is warming, and that's sort of an alarming trend.
0: It is.
1: I think, and I've gotten in, this is more of a policy discussion than a scientific one in many ways, but getting in discussion with friends of mine and who are not scientists, my argument is that we should not be running the experiment, because by the time the atmosphere is very, I don't know if you are familiar with the word chaotic.
0: I am, yes.
1: Okay. Well, the atmosphere, that matter of fact, the study of the atmosphere is where one of the places where chaos was first discovered. And it seems to me that what chaos means is that very small stimuli can have very huge effects,
0: mm-hmm.
1: and global effects. And from my perspective, it's just a very dangerous experiment to run.
0: All right. Well, since we're on the subject of dangerous experiments, I can't resist. There is a project ongoing in Alaska right now called HARP. Are you familiar with that at all?
1: No.
0: HARP is a project. It's an oral heater. They intend to bombard the ionosphere with tremendous amounts of energy to actually heat it. And there are a lot of people who are, and I'm one of them, who's fairly concerned about this process. I mean, tremendous amounts of RF that are going to be concentrated on a very small, specific portion of the ionosphere to produce heating.
1: For what purpose?
0: The stated purposes of this are two. One, to study the effect it will have on communications,
1: mm-hmm.
0: because we use the ionosphere for long-distance communications. And two, strangely, to map underground caverns and caves. In other words, some sort of a return bounce, a very strong return bounce that would somehow map subterranean caves and so forth. It's very strange. But since you brought up the subject of chaos and small effects, energies or something having large effects, I thought I would run that past you, but if you're not familiar with it, it's going to be very hard for you to comment on.
1: Yeah, I'm sorry, I can't comment on that.
0: All right, first-time caller line, you're on the air with Dr. Levinson. Where are you calling from, please?
2: Houston, Texas.
0: Yes, sir.
2: How are you?
0: Fine.
2: It's a pleasure. This may not pertain to Dr. Levinson's field of expertise, but my question is, with the speculation of long-term effects of meteor and meteorites on the planet, what effects might meteors play or meteorites play, considering the number that bombard the atmosphere every year, on the deterioration of the atmosphere?
1: Well, the answer to that is very simple, I think. The answer is probably not a lot. After all,
2: even considering the composition

0: Not a big effect. All right. Let me turn the question around on you then. What about, conversely, what would a great deal of space travel, that is to say, objects like the shuttle and so forth, leaving the atmosphere with great force, would that possibly have an effect?
1: No, I mean, what we consider great force, the Earth doesn't consider great force. And,
0: okay.
1: And none of these things, like the shuttle or rockets going off, really has much of an effect on anything in the atmosphere.
0: All right. Well, I've had a lot of people ask about that, so I thought I'd throw it at you. East of the Rockies, you're on the air with Dr. Levison. Where are you calling from, please?
2: Hello, this is Virgil from Houston.
0: Houston again. All right. Hi, Virgil.
2: Yeah, well, we Houston people get around, don't we?
0: Yes, you do.
2: A couple of questions for the doctor. Concerning Mars, the I know that the diameter of Mars is about half that of the Earth. Would that therefore mean that the escape velocity would be about half that of the Earth?
1: It's actually it's a lot less than that.
2: Not exactly half. Huh?
1: No, because the escape velocity has to do with essentially the mass.
2: I see.
1: All right, and the mass goes as the volume, not the radius. So, although Mars is about half the Earth, it's almost a tenth of its mass.
0: Ah.
2: Uh-huh.
1: So it's much less than that.
0: All right.
2: Oh, and another question concerning the impact on Mars of a meteor. Would the amount of ejected material be equivalent to the mass of the object hitting it? Or would that be dependent on the speed of the object?
1: It depends on the speed of the object, and it also depends a lot on the actual dynamics of the impact. But in general, the amount of stuff leaving is going to be very small compared to the mass of the impactor.
2: Like if the angle was a certain amount, that would also affect the...
1: It turns out the angle doesn't have a large effect in this.
2: Oh,
0: interesting.
1: If you look at craters on the moon, for example, go out with a pair of binoculars and look at craters on the moon.
2: Yeah,
1: or get pictures, but they're all round.
2: Yeah.
1: Right? Independent of the angle it came in.
2: Uh-huh.
1: The angle really doesn't play a role.
2: I see. And one more question, Doctor. Maybe out of your particular line of study, but I have an idea from the recent discoveries from the shuttle photographs of storms on the Earth, the sprites that extend way up into the ionosphere.
0: Mm-hmm.
2: Do you think it might be possible that ozone is created by lightning storms and therefore replenishes the ozone layer constantly?
0: Right. That's a good question. It has always been thought that storms would not replenish ozone, but as he pointed out, there's recent evidence of these incredible spikes
1: mm-hmm.
0: from storms that extend way into space.
1: Mm-hmm.
0: So is that possible?
1: Again, it's so far out of my expertise, I hesitate to even guess to an answer of that. I'm sorry.
0: All right, no, that's fine. And I appreciate when it's out of your field that you don't tackle it anyway. West of the Rockies, you're on the air with Dr. Levison. Hello.
3: Good morning, gentlemen. This is John from Los Angeles.
0: Hi, John.
3: I have a interesting hypothetical situation that I thought about that I haven't heard any discussion about in regard to the rock from Mars and the, I suppose, the plant material that was on the, or inside the rock.
0: Well, there was it plant material?
1: No, it was bacteria.
0: Bacteria.
3: Bacteria.
1: Microbacteria.
3: Do you think it might be possible for a meteor to strike Mars and then come and strike the Earth, and there would be a splashing effect from the heat generated? That could be something that would be both a combination of Mars and Earth that has splashed up into the atmosphere and then, or up above the atmosphere and then gone for thousands of years around the Earth and eventually landed and was found.
1: I'm not exactly sure exactly what you're asking.
0: In other words, sir, there is evidence that, sufficient evidence apparently, so that it is not ambiguous. In other words, this did come from Mars, they have determined.
3: There's no question that it couldn't be something compiled from the strike generating heat so that they would merge?
1: No, because if it got that hot, all evidence of the fossils and all evidence of the the organic material would have been destroyed.

0: That makes sense.
1: Right? So the impact itself, although it was very violent, probably didn't hit the rock very hard. Although that is very high. Although that is a controversy on all this. And there's some people that are questioning this whole revolt because they believe that the rock at one point was very hot.
0: Yes, I understand that the impacts, wherever they would occur, would generate a tremendous amount of heat.
1: Well, a tremendous amount of energy.
0: Yeah.
1: Right? But whether things just break or whether they actually melt is an issue I don't think anybody understands.
0: Right. Thank you very much.
2: All right. Thank you. Doctor, in the Antarctic, are these rocks, which generally could be meteorites that are found, are they prolific? Are there many, many, many of them in the Antarctic to be found within the ice, or are they rare?
1: I'm not exactly sure, again, of that answer. They certainly have found thousands of objects in these expeditions which are meteorites. All right? So
2: fairly prolific, then.
1: So they are not rare.
2: Mm-hmm.
1: Martian meteorites are a small fraction of those, right? But there are large number of meteorites from the asteroid belt in particular that are found in Antarctica.
2: So Mars meteorites, at least, are fairly rare.
1: Mm-hmm.
2: Okay.
1: Mm-hmm. You know, they number in the few to tens, right? They don't. I'm not exactly sure of the number, but they're certainly not in the thousands.
2: Okay. First time caller line. You're on the air with Dr. Levison. Good evening. Morning, actually.
3: Hello.
2: Hello.
3: Art Bell.
2: Yes.
3: Yes, I have a question for your guest there.
2: Yes, sir.
3: There was mention about the Mars expedition. My question is when are we going to have that? Does he have a guess, or and if we do, about how fast will the spacecraft be traveling, and how long will the travel be?
2: Before we get the answers, I suspect he has more than a guess. You know about the coming shots, Doctor.
1: Oh, you're talking about the ones that are being launched,
2: right?
1: Now, yes, the launches. Actually, I can give you the dates. I actually brought a little pamphlet home with me.
2: Oh, no kidding.
1: Which are going to tell us. The Mars Global Surveyor, which is the orbiter that will be imaging the surface, is as of January 23rd, so this is getting a little out of date already, was supposed to be launched November 5th. The Mars 96, which is the Russian spacecraft, is supposed to be launched on November 16th. Again, these dates are quite a bit out of date, so I don't know how accurate they are.
2: All right.
1: And the Mars Pathfinder, which is the micro rover and lander, is supposed to be launched in December.
2: December.
1: And it'll take about a year to get there.
2: I take it that these are all fairly close together. Does that represent some sort of opportunistic window?
1: Yeah, the launches, there's something called a least energy orbit, which indicates when you should launch. That restricts when you can launch in the configuration of the planets. And so they have to come fairly close together or you miss the chance for, I think it's a year and a half.
2: I've got you. All right. West of the Rockies, you're on the air with Dr. Levison. Good morning.
4: Good morning, Art. Tim in Denver.
2: Yes, sir.
4: KL Country, I have a question for Dr. Levison.
2: Sure.
4: Are you familiar with the telescope or observatory they're putting up on Mount Evans? I heard a little bit about it.
1: Mm-hmm.
4: They say that the pictures may rival the Hubble pictures.
1: In certain wavelengths, that's probably true. It's an infrared telescope, which means it doesn't observe the kind of light that we see. It observes light that is more like heat. And so it's specifically set up for observing in the infrared, and in that regard, it may actually get images as good as Hubble. But Hubble is really good at is the shorter wavelengths, like what we see, or ultraviolet, and that the telescope will not be able to compete with.
4: Do you know when that will be operational?
1: They're building the dome now. I don't know when first light on that telescope is. My guess is within the next 6 to 8 months, but that's just speculation.
4: All righty. Thank you.
2: All right. Thank you very much. Let's try and squeeze one more in. First time caller line, you're on the air with Dr. Levison.
5: Hi, this is Rich in Upper One, Anchorage, Alaska.
2: Yes, hi, Rich.
5: Got a question for the doctor.
2: Sure.
5: And we've been having some power outages up here in relation to that HARP situation. But my question is this. could Europa be experiencing an ice age as the Earth did?
2: Or might the Earth experience an ice age as Europa appears to be now?
1: Well, no, I think that's very unlikely. There's a fundamental difference between the Earth, the energy sources on the Earth, and the energy sources in Europa. Right? The Earth, at least the surface of the Earth, gets most of its energy from the sun. The Europa is 5 times further away, which means it gets 25 times less energy, which makes the sun not a very important source of energy for Europa. So Europa is being heated from the inside out, while the Earth is being heated from the outside in.
2: Fascinating.
1: There's no thick atmosphere on Europa. Remember, the Earth has got such a nice, comfortable place to live with regard to temperature because it's got this thick blanket of gas
2: right.
1: that's holding all the light in. The moon, for example, if you get
2: Doctor, stop for a second. We're at the end of this hour now. If you've got another hour to give me, I'll sure hold you. If you want to get to bed, I sure understand.
1: It's up to you. I could go for another hour, whatever you want to do.
2: Oh, never say that to me. All right, you're stay right where you are then,
1: sure.
2: And we will come back and concentrate again on the phones when we get back. My guest is Dr. Harold Levison, and we are discussing things out beyond. Come back and join us.
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1: Dr. Harold Levison is my guest. He is a senior research fellow, Department of Space Sciences, Instrumentation and Space Research Division, with the Southwest Research Institute. We're talking about the Mars meteorite that apparently harbors life. We're talking about Europa and beyond. And we'll get back to the good doctor in just a moment.
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0: Dr. Levinson, on a scale of 1 to 10, how exciting is this meteorite, signs of life or life within the meteorite? How exciting a scientific discovery is it?
1: It's cautiously a 10.
0: Wow.
1: The reason why I think it's one of the most important scientific discoveries, if it's right, in this century. The idea that there's life elsewhere than on the Earth is really a spectacular discovery. Now, that's not what this is, but it really is sort of leading in that direction. So I cautiously give it a 10.
0: If in the next few years they recover a lot more meteorites or some more meteorites and also discover fossilized life of varying sorts or even something more exciting like plant life or a small animal fossils or something like that, I take it then the excitement level would go through the roof.
1: Absolutely.
0: Mm-hmm. All right, first time caller line, you're on the air with Dr. Levinson. Hi.
2: Yes, hello, Dr. Levinson. I'm graduating from Texas A&M in the spring with 2 degrees in physics and meteorology. I'm extremely interested in planetary atmospheres. In fact, I'm applying to University of Colorado, the Astrophysical, Planetary, and Atmospheric Sciences Department.
1: I would like
2: to know your outlook for as far as jobs are concerned. What can a PhD expect to find a job, or does he have to do a lot of postdoctoral work, or where do you see it's going? I know it's highly political and
1: It's highly political. The field is shrinking drastically due to budget cuts by the federal government. And my feeling is that the field will be something like a third smaller in 5 years. It's not a very good outlook. And the people it's going to hurt the most are the young people, especially when it comes to situations like postdocs or a situation that I'm in. I'm a what's called a soft money position. And that is, I have to raise my salary from grants, which I write. I've got 4 or 5 of them to various federal agencies, and it's very hard to break into those programs. And as the money tightens up on those programs, the tendency is going to be to fund people who they know will produce, who are the people that are already established, rather than newcomers. I think it's great. You should go to graduate school. It's going to be the best few years of your life. I feel that way. And it's an investment in just the activity of actually doing science. And you have to look at it that way. It's going to be very tough to get a job at the end.
0: Well, not what you wanted to hear, but the straight stuff. There you go, caller.
2: Thank you.
0: Good luck.
1: Good luck.
0: Doctor, I understand that times are tough, money is tough to come by, but aren't we really going the wrong way at a time when discoveries like this are increasing, it's very exciting, and we're going the wrong way?
1: Well, I certainly think so, but I think a politician would answer, you can only pay for certain things. And society has to decide what is more important to it. And I think that, the astronomy, although the numbers sound large when you look at it in just, in terms of what our salaries are, for example, is actually a fairly small amount compared to other things in the federal budget. And I think that this is, again, my personal belief, is that it's short-sighted, that science has a lot of very positive things on many levels in our society. And destroying is too strong a word, but by decreasing the scientific output, I think it has very negative long-term effects on society.
0: Doctor, if you had your way, and money was no object, and you could direct the priorities of the U.S. manned space program, and you could say, all right, let's go to the moon, or let's go to Mars, or let's go to Europa, or, we just really were pouring the bucks in, and you could set the priorities, what would you want to go look at first?
1: With the manned program?
0: Yes, sir.
1: The MAN program is not really a scientific endeavor. I mean, there are many reasons to do a MAN program beyond science. And so the best way, I think, of trying to make the most important scientific discoveries is by unmanned missions.
0: Well, again, that's a, okay, I guess that is a scientific and a economic judgment?
1: Yes, I think, and a technological judgment.
0: Really?
1: We do not have the technology currently to get a man to Mars, but we have the technology of getting machines to Mars.
0: Mm-hmm.
1: And on top of that, if you try to take a man to Mars, you have to move all the food and water and all the air, and that is a lot of mass to get to Mars that you could fill up with instruments if you were just sending robots.
0: It's true. So your first target of interest with all the money around that you would need would still be Mars.
1: I'm not sure about that. I think we need to get the answers that the current crops of spacecraft are going to give us. Right? This is a step-by-step process. You learn a little, and then you try to make a judgment about what the next thing to do. And if your goal is to find life, for example, then or understand the formation of the solar system, you would send spacecraft to different places.
0: Do you subscribe to the Big Bang Theory?
1: I think that's accepted by most scientists.
0: I had a lady who called me up not long ago with a simple but interesting question. She said, why are the planets basically round? And when you consider the Big Bang, she asked, well, were all of these planets, in essence, thrown out from the Big Bang in a liquid form, much as a drop of liquid would be thrown out if you were to just toss a glass of water up into the air?
1: Well, those are very, very, very different questions. Okay, the solar system, which is the sun and the planets, formed about 4 billion years ago. The Big Bang is believed to have occurred something like 15 billion years ago. The number is debated by a factor of 2, right? It can be, you know, half as much or twice as much, depending on who you talk to.
0: Mm-hmm.
1: The creation of the universe, what was believed to be created, was just a plasma, very, very hot gas, and that all the stars and the planets formed through evolutionary processes that occurred inside of stars over that 10 billion years in order to set up the situation where the solar system could form. All right? So
0: mm-hmm.
1: the planets are, the sun is believed to be something like third or fourth generation after the Big Bang. Most of the stuff for which the rocky planets are made of actually was made inside of large stars early on.
0: Mm-hmm.
1: You know,
0: that process continues now, does it not? In other words, the Hubble took recent photographs of these incredible gaseous pillars that seem to be birthing stars.
1: Absolutely. It's an ongoing process. Stars are being formed and they're dying all the time. And the big stars, when they die, they blow up. And they spew out all this processed material. And it's that we're made of. And the stars that are forming now have a slightly different chemical makeup than the solar system has when it formed, because the process has been continuing. It's an ongoing, you could look at the galaxy as a living organism where this process of birth and death of stars is going on and on.
0: All right, the $64 million question. What was it that existed 1 second before the Big Bang?
1: The standard answer to that question is that the theories of physics, if we understand it, can't go that far back. They fall apart, if I remember the number correctly, something like, it's a very small number, it's 10 to the minus 43 seconds, I think, is the actual number. That's point and 43 zeros one of a second after the Big Bang. Before that time, our physics can't explain what happened. We just don't have the theories yet.
0: That's off into creation country.
1: Well, I mean, we may have...
0: As one working theory.
1: Maybe. I would like to think that as we get to understand physics a little bit better, that we will be able to try to explain what happened. You know, there are two modern branches of physics, and they don't necessarily agree with one another, general relativity and Einstein, mm-hmm. and quantum mechanics. And there are regimes where each of these theories are valid and regimes where they're not. And the Big Bang, right after the Big Bang, is where they overlap so closely that we don't have a theory that unifies those two yet.
0: All right.
1: But I think it's within, I mean, maybe within our lifetime we may have an answer.
0: That would be nice. Wild Card Line, you're on the air with Dr. Levinson in Boulder, Colorado. Hi.
3: Yeah, this is Walt in Reno. Is there a particular reason why our solar system lies in a relatively flat plane? Why it couldn't be planets circling in all sorts of planes relative to the sun and relative to each other?
1: Yes, that's actually fairly well understood. And what happened is that the sun and the planets, but most of the mass in the solar system is in the sun, they formed by a collapsing gas cloud that was much, much bigger than the size of the solar system. And that cloud had what's called angular momentum. And it's, imagine what it is, it's sort of a rotation. And as, you know, as a dancer or a skater, their arms are out, they bring their arms in, they spin faster and faster and faster, right? That happened when the solar system formed. As this cloud, which wasn't rotating very fast to begin with, collapsed down to something the size of the solar system, it started rotating very fast. And what happens in that situation is that there's so much of this angular momentum, this rotation, that the sun, in order to form, needed to spew out, well, spew out's not exactly the right word, needed to create this disk around it that had most of that angular momentum, because the sun itself could not get all that angular momentum in it. And the planets formed from that disk. So there's really very good understanding of the physics that formed the disk from which the planets formed.
3: So theoretically, it could not be in any other way.
1: That's right.
3: Great show, Art.
0: Okay, thank you very much for the call.
1: That was a coherent answer.
0: Yeah, it was. There's also a lot of recent evidence finally confirming the fact that planets are common things suns rather than uncommon. Is that so?
1: That seems to be the case, yes. There's about, I think the number is now 8 suspected planets around other stars.
0: And that's just on an initial look-see. So the odds are then that planets are very common things.
1: Yeah, I think that's probably right.
0: Adding to the probability that life, if it evolves commonly, is all over the place.
1: If it evolves commonly.
0: So where in the world are the radio signals and the I Love Lucy's from elsewhere?
1: Well, it's a good question. Maybe it doesn't form commonly. Very sophisticated societies don't. It turns out that my ideas on this subject actually have been changing significantly over the last few years. I grew up during the era of Star Trek, right?
0: The first
1: Star Trek.
0: The real Star Trek.
1: The real Star Trek.
0: That's right, yes.
1: And, you know, that whole idea that you enter a solar system and you're going to find a planet with life is sort of my mindset when I got into astronomy. It really influenced my thinking a lot. And also the work of Carl Sagan and Frank Drake sort of suggested that may be the case, that there may be a lot of life. But it turns out there's been some recent work that has suggested that life, at least the complex civilization, may not be as common as we think. For example, there's work that recently been done on Mars, which shows that its obliquity, that's the tilt of its axis with respect to the orbital plane, right? The Earth right now is at 23 degrees, and Mars is very close to that. But according to recent models, that tilt of Mars's orbit turns out to be chaotic, just like the chaos in the atmosphere, and swings wildly all over the place.
0: Mm-hmm.
1: Okay, my friends who do atmospheric modeling of the Earth tell me that if that were to happen to the Earth, that we'd be in a perpetual ice age,
0: and we would not have human beings wouldn't be trotting about right now.
1: That's right. So you have to ask, well, why doesn't it happen to the Earth? And the reason it doesn't happen for the Earth is because we have a large moon. Right? And the moon stabilizes the obliquity of the Earth.
0: Mm-hmm.
1: That's what these models have shown. Well, large moons are rare, right? Of all the major planets, if you ignore Pluto for a moment, the Earth has the largest moon compared to its own mass of any other planet in the solar system.
0: So we have to consider at least the possibility that we are alone.
1: Well, not alone, but that it's a lot rarer than you would think, that you may find a lot of places where there are microbes or low-level life.
0: No, that's still pretty lonely.
1: Yep, I think so. And again, remember this whole idea, we talked about it a little earlier, of trying to get an idea of what is the norm by studying one example is
0: sure.
1: Very dangerous.
0: Sure, exactly. East of the Rockies, you're on the air with Dr. Levison. Good morning.
4: Good morning. This is Carl from from Murfreesboro, Tennessee.
0: Yes, sir.
4: My question is about the impact that happened on the Earth just not too long ago in the Siberian forest in Russia.
0: Mm-hmm.
4: And what have we learned about it and what it might have been?
1: There was just a meeting on that. I didn't go to it. About a month ago, actually. I think the current belief and scientific thinking on that is it was a comet that hit the atmosphere, and it was so small enough comet that it couldn't penetrate the atmosphere. So as it was shrieking through the Earth's atmosphere, it blew up. And so the actual explosion, which occurred above the atmosphere, was very violent, knocked down all those trees, but yet did not leave a crater.
4: Hmm. Because I was reading that they could not find any kind of, any kind of debris or whatsoever that a meteorite might have hit it or an asteroid of some sort.
0: Well,
4: yeah.
0: He just answered that. If it blew up before it hit the Earth, then it would have about that effect.
4: Yeah, it would have been no thing. Well, thank you very much. And, Art, it's great to finally get through to you.
0: I'm glad you made it, sir. Thank you very much for the call. And let's see, one more before the bottom of the hour, maybe. West of the Rockies, you're on the air with Dr. Levison. Hi.
5: Yeah, this is Steve in Portland.
0: Hi, Steve.
5: I was just wondering, when the comet Hayakutake passed by Earth, noted that it was emanating X-rays.
0: That's right.
5: And if Dr. Levison had any information on the source of these X-rays, or do all comets do this, or...
1: The answer to your question is that now that we're looking in detail, other comets show X-rays.
0: Oh, they do?
1: Yes, and there's been a couple measured. And no one has any idea why.
0: Huh.
1: So there are speculations floating around, but no one's been able to understand why these things exist.
0: You work in a very frustrating field in many ways, don't you? In other words... We have so many things that we are now beginning to discover for which there is simply no answer.
1: But there will be. That's my job. Right? I find it very exciting.
0: Oh, of course.
1: Right? It's the chase that's interesting. Right? The answers are interesting, but it's actually the process and the challenge of figuring these things out, which is what I love and why I do this.
0: So astronomy, in other words, is a lot like women.
1: you could say that.
0: Doctor, thank you, and hold on a moment. We'll be right back to you.
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1: Well, if this kind of stuff doesn't fascinate you, you better check yourself for a pulse. Dr. Harold F. Levison is my guest from Boulder, Colorado, and he's staying up really late. We'll get back to him in just a moment.
2: Fate.
0: Now we take you back to the night of August 21st, 1996, on Art Bell, Somewhere in Time.

0: here is a fax, doctor, from Long Beach, California. Al, is it conceivable, doctor, that at one time Mars may have had a life-supporting atmosphere which was, in effect, stolen or sucked away by a large comet passing by at a great speed? If yes, could this happen to the Earth? That is, in effect, our atmosphere being sucked away or burned up by a large celestial body passing near Earth?
1: I know of no such mechanism that would do that. It is true that impacts can blow off an atmosphere, and that the erosion of Mars's atmosphere may have been somewhat affected by things hitting Mars and blowing the atmosphere off.
0: Mm-hmm.
1: But I know of no way for a comet passing by to suck an atmosphere off the planet.
0: Okay, good. So a near miss wouldn't do it.
1: No.
0: All right. First time caller line. You're on the air with Dr. Levison. Where are you calling from, please?
2: St. Petersburg.
0: Florida.
2: Yes, St. Petersburg, Florida. Not Russia.
0: No, I understand.
2: Uh-huh. I have, you pushed a button a while ago when you mentioned the creator. I noticed that they haven't been mentioned during the whole program. It's been very interesting. But I'm wondering if the doctor is familiar with Sir Fred Hoyle.
1: Yes.
2: In England,
1: mm-hmm.
2: The astronomer. You know, he has studied the laws of probabilities. And I think the last statistic I read was the probability of any form of, well, a protein molecule, as a matter of fact. This is just a molecule arising by chance is 10 to the power of 249, which is a tremendous number. And if you negate creation, a creator altogether, then I don't see how you can have any answers to anything.
0: Well, I'm surprised we didn't get this one a long time ago.
1: Yeah, so am I, actually.
0: All right, doctor, have at it.
1: Well, I'm going to go back to an argument I made a little while ago about the fact that science is a philosophy of life. And it doesn't preclude religion. I know some very religious scientists. And I know some scientists who are not religious. And I don't think the one really impinges on the other very strongly. I know arguments in both directions. To answer her question about Fred Hoyle's statistics on the formation of molecules, I'm not personally familiar with his work in that regard. I do know that experiments as far back as the 60s and 70s show that it's very easy to get organic material out of inorganic material by putting in some energy source. There was work by Stanley Miller, I think in the 50s or 60s, where he took ammonia and methane and common gases that are found in the atmospheres of Jupiter and Saturn, and put sparks through it to simulate
0: lightning,
1: and he ended up with simple proteins and amino acids and the basic building blocks of life. I don't think that it's hard to get the basic chemicals from which life formed.
0: All right. Wildcard line, you're on the air with Dr. Levison. Hello.
3: Yes, I wanted to mention to the doctor that I found a really interesting website at Penn State University by a physicist named Jerry Smith. He had several designs for an antimatter rocket to Mars that would launch in 2005, take 45 days to get there, and have 30 days on the surface and take 45 days to get back.
0: Mm-hmm. Where are you calling from, sir?
3: I'm Tony. I'm calling from Seattle.
0: Seattle.
3: The question I have is, why do they think these small creatures that are 100 times smaller than microbes on Earth, why do they think this comet or this asteroid is from Mars? And I've heard they...
0: meteorite. And
3: why this meteorite is from Mars. I've heard they've got it down to two specific... sites from Mars. Also, there's only a couple of places on Mars that it could have possibly come from.
0: That's what I read about an hour ago. That's right. Again, I think this was answered earlier, But, Doctor, it's fairly unambiguous, correct? In other words...
1: That's my opinion, that there are chemical signatures in the rocks which make it unique to Mars. And so I don't think there's much of a chance that it came from anywhere else.
0: All right. East of the Rockies, you're on the air with Dr. Levison. Hi.
4: Well, hello, Art.
0: Hello, where are you?
4: I'm out in Milwaukee here. This is Scott.
0: Hi, Scott.
4: I was just going to ask the doctor if he himself actually had a chance to examine any pieces of the rock.
1: I'm not a meteoriticist, so I have seen and I've held Martian meteorites because at meetings, but I have not seen this particular Martian meteorite, and I have not done any work on it now.
4: Okay. And Art, you do have a picture of it up on your webpage, don't you?
0: I do.
4: Okay, I'll have to get it.
0: Well, no, that was a question. Have you seen it? Have you seen it?
4: I have not seen it yet. I've seen pictures just flicking through the channels on the news and stuff, but I haven't had a real chance to, you know.
0: All right, let me do this. If somebody will send me a photograph of it, be assured I'll get it up there.
4: Oh, okay. Yeah,
0: all right.
4: That would be great.
0: And they will. If I make the request, if somebody has it, they'll send it to me. Thank you very much, and I'll look forward to getting that photograph. West of the Rockies, you're on the air with Dr. Levison. Hi.
5: Hi, good morning, Mr. Bell and Mr. Levison. Dr. Levison.
0: Where are you, sir?
5: I'm calling from Morgan Hill, California.
0: Okay.
5: And I understand that our artificial human intelligence, computerized, hasn't really evolved that far. And I also understand that the Hubble telescope was repaired by astronauts, and so is the lunar rover and numerous satellites, and that a lot of the experiments conducted on board Skylab could not feasibly be achieved at this level of technology we have through robotics exclusively. And there was a lot of sort of impromptu, resourceful inventing, to not underestimate the human mind's capability. I feel it would be to our interest if we could have a manned Mars mission for this particular purpose. Also, one other thing I wanted to add is somewhere on the polar regions of Mars, if you could set down a soft landing, sort of like a nuclear furnace that could melt a shaft down to the hard-packed ground underneath, no tailings would remain. It would all gasify, the CO2. You'd end up with it sitting on the ground, forming a huge cavern, a nice archaeological excavation site, because if they do find any high tech there from a previous civilization, that's where you find it, where time and space sort of come to a freeze. As your earlier remarks indicated, over a million or so years, even a Coca-Cola bottle would disintegrate, but not under that ice pack.
0: All right. He first argued for manned spaceflight.
5: Mm-hmm.
0: And you seem to argue the other way.
1: It's just a matter of expense. I agree. I use the Hubble Space Telescope, and we've done a remarkable job fixing it. It works. It is an amazing instrument. We detected things with that telescope that are about as bright as a 100-watt light bulb seen 20 times further away than the moon.
0: Wow.
1: It is an amazing piece of equipment. However, the cost of getting a man to the space telescope was less than building another space telescope. And that's probably not true for Mars. And so you have to look at the economics of it. The other issue, of course, is the technology does not yet exist to get people to Mars, but yet we can certainly send spacecraft there. The thing that people have to be more aware, and I think it's sort of a problem in the PR machine of NASA, is that exploration of space is a risky business. And things like the Mars Explorer, we're going to lose spacecraft every once in a while.
0: Mm-hmm.
1: It's a very risky thing to do. And if you're willing to take that risk, then I think robotics are the way to do it. It's also a lot safer. No one's going to die sending a robot to Mars.
0: That's true. Wildcard Line, you're on the air with Dr. Levison. Good morning.
6: Good morning, Art.
0: Where are you, sir?
6: I'm in Salt Lake.
0: Salt Lake, all right.
6: The salt flats out here, would that be a good place to look for meteors?
0: That's a good question. The salt flats of near Salt Lake City, Doctor, would it be an equally good location to look for errant rocks that might be meteorites?
1: I would have to think about that. One advantage of looking in Antarctica is not only do you have these ice sheets, but the runoff from large areas as ice moves around and it melts a little bit mm-hmm. down there tends to concentrate all the rocks in one place. So there's a much higher density than just the average density that you would expect over the Earth.
0: I see.
1: And which I should have mentioned earlier. And
0: so it's a sort of a funneling effect.
1: That's right. That's exactly right. And I'm not sure that would be true with Salt Lake, but it's an interesting idea. I'd have to think about it a little bit more.
0: All right. West of the Rockies, you're on the air with Dr. Levinson. Where are you calling from, please?
7: I'm Dan from Gardena.
0: Yes, sir.
7: Yes, good morning, gentlemen.
0: Good morning.
1: Good morning.
7: I have two questions. First, Doctor, really interesting show. And I'd like to know that would the polar regions of Mars, would that be a good place to check for some kind of life that might be a little bit more upper in the stages of evolution?
1: Well, I would think that the best place would be to look is actually dig down and try to get to the permafrost lower down in Mars. The polar regions of Mars are very volatile. In the summertime, a large fraction of them be sublime, and they're these large. That's what causes the dust storms of Mars, is that the carbon dioxide, which is a major component of the polar caps of Mars, actually melt away, turn into atmosphere, and then blow to the other side and condense out.
7: Oh.
1: And so it's a very volatile place. I would think that perhaps the best place to look would be to dig a big hole and see what you see far underneath the surface.
7: What about that giant? What is it, like a giant hole there on Mars?
1: Well, there's a big runoff basin, which is clearly caused by water. And that would be, if I were going to design an experiment to look for life on Mars, I would go into that runoff basin and I would dig a hole.
7: Mm-hmm.
1: One of the problems with finding life near the surface of Mars is that the UV radiation from the sun is very strong there, and it destroys organic material.
7: Mm-hmm.
1: That's why we don't find organic material on the surface. That's why Viking didn't find organic material.
7: Okay. And can I ask you another question?
0: Sure.
7: You believe in the Big Bang?
0: Yeah, he already said so. Yes.
1: Yes.
0: Yeah. The answer is yes.
7: Okay. I was wondering, because a lot of scientists think that during the Big Bang that time and space didn't exist. But if that was the case, then what contained this mass to produce the Big Bang?
1: Well, that's a complicated question. I'm not a cosmologist. And that's not exactly a correct thing, right? That time during the Big Bang, time and space didn't exist. It's before the Big Bang.
0: That it would not have existed.
1: That's right.
0: Possibly.
1: And the typical answer that I hear cosmologists give to that question is that there was no before.
0: That's hard to contemplate.
1: It is, but infinity is hard to contemplate either. It
0: certainly is.
1: And so that's usually the way people describe it. And the way it's normally described is, imagine a sphere like the Earth, and you go north on the Earth, and you hit the North Pole.
0: Mm-hmm.
1: You can't go any further north. Right?
0: Right.
1: Okay. And that's what they say. Now imagine time being one of the dimensions of the Earth. Right. You get to the center, which is, let's say, the North Pole. There is no way, you can't go in that direction anymore. That's sort of the analogy that I've been told.
0: Not bad, but it's still hard to...
1: It's very hard to comprehend.
0: Digest, you know. First-time caller line, you're on the air with Dr. Levinson. Hello.
8: Is this our fellow show?
0: It is, yes. Where are you?
8: I'm from Fresno. My name is Jim.
0: Okay, Jim.
8: About a year ago, I think it was NASA revealed that they found some pyramids that were on Mars. And I have a rock here called Moltavite. It was supposed to be a meteor that was came here millions of years ago. Is that a piece of the Mars that meteorite from Mars that broke off?
1: Well, there are quite a few meteors from Mars around, and like I said, the one that they're talking about in all the press releases with the life is a very special one. It's a particular rock that is very different from the other rocks that we think we found from Mars. And it you could have a Martian meteorite. I don't know. But
0: what is the new What is the new technology that allowed them, after being in possession of this rock for so long, to suddenly come out and say what they have said with regard to it?
1: There's a lot of things, and again, you're asking. My expertise is not in this area.
0: Mm-hmm.
1: Part of it is there's been a lot of advance in the last few years in the study of microfossils on the Earth. So previous to this time, we really didn't have a good feel for what microfossils look like, to even compare to the Martian meteorite.
0: Ah.
1: You know, there's technology being able to do chemical analyses of smaller bits and that kind of thing. So there's sort of been a lot of advances on a lot of fronts that allow them to be able to do this.
0: All right. A gentleman earlier mentioned antimatter. There is matter. Is there antimatter?
1: Yes.
0: Would that be something that eventually you would imagine could be harnessed as a source of power? Or is it... I recall that when we detonated the first atomic bomb, there were a lot of scientists who thought it might set off a chain reaction in the air and that we might burn up our own atmosphere.
1: Mm-hmm.
0: Are there similar worries when we get to experimenting with matter and antimatter?
1: Well, at some level, we are beginning to experiment with antimatter. Antimatter, I mean, it's certainly not known whether antimatter exists in nature as something like a rock of antimatter.
0: Yes.
1: The theory before the development of a new, the Big Bang has gone through many revisions in its history, and before the latest one, which is called the inflationary universe, many people thought that there may be as much antimatter as matter in the universe, and there may be stars and galaxies made out of antimatter. The current thinking on that is if that this new inflationary model of the universe is right, that's probably not true.
0: Hmm.
1: It's possible to make antimatter in these big particle physics accelerators. And indeed, no one has yet been able to make an atom, let's say a hydrogen atom of antimatter, but they've been able to get close. And it's my understanding, again, this is not my expertise, that we may have one atom within the next few years of antimatter.
0: Hmm.
1: Okay? Won't last very long, but we'll be able to create it. So we are a long way away from being able to create a large amount of antimatter, large enough to, let's say, pilot a spacecraft.
0: But when we do, if we do eventually get it, it would be quite a power to harness.
1: That's right. A lot of energy packed in a very little amount of mass, which is exactly what you want to do for spacecraft. After all, to get something into orbit, a little, let's say, you know, something that weighs a few pounds, most of the energy goes into transporting half the fuel half the way.
0: Sure.
1: And so if you could find a more efficient way to pack the fuel so that the amount of energy you get out per gram, let's say, is a lot higher, then you're much more efficient. So I can see, you know, I mean, in a sort of a very tenuous way, that we'll be able to make use of that. There's still a lot of, you know, huge amount of technical questions, and we're nowhere near being able to do that.
0: Even so, best case, the speed of light more or less keeps us near home, doesn't it?
1: If our current understanding of physics is right.
0: That's a good place, I guess, to leave it hanging. If, I guess there is a possibility it may turn out not to be.
1: You never know, right?
0: That's
1: 100 years ago, a famous physicist said, all we have to do is explain two small problems in physics, and all physics will be solved. And those two small problems have led us into the modern age of physics. And so you never know when a whole new area of physics is going to open up because of a small discovery somewhere.
0: Like a meteorite, something like that. Doctor, it has been a great pleasure and honor to have you on the program.
1: Thank you very much. I've had a great time.
0: And get yourself some sleep.
1: I will.
0: Dr. Levinson, thank you.
1: Thank you. Bye-bye.
0: Bye-bye. From the high desert, I'm Art Bell. Good night, America.

From the Southeast Asian capital city of the Philippine Islands, Manila, I bid you all good evening, good morning, good afternoon, wherever you may be. This, ladies and gentlemen, is the annual Ghost to Ghost program. No guests, just you all. It's your opportunity to tell what you consider to be a very, very scary, very real ghost story. Now, I've got a copy of Merriam-Webster's Collegiate Dictionary here, and I took a look at it just for fun before airtime, and it says ghost. One, this is very, very interesting. Definition one is the seat of life or intelligence. Check that out. The first definition, the seat of life or intelligence. Soul, if you will. Two, a disembodied soul. The soul of a dead person believed to be an inhabitant of the unseen world or to appear to the living in bodily likeness. Three, spirit, demon. But it's one that I really like. One, the seat of life or intelligence. It comes from the big collegiate dictionary. Really big one. So tonight is going to be your opportunity. If you know the numbers, you're welcome to begin lining up now. But I must warn you, we have a tough screener. Tom Danheiser is screening tonight. He will want to hear a little bit of your story and know that it fits in, that it's going to be a good one. Spirit attacks, entity attacks. Oh, I love those. Ghost stories that have kind of a catch, a gotcha at the end of them. I love those, too. And, of course, I have received, as requested, some by email. For example, Art, my sister inherited my mother and my aunt's psychic abilities. My sister was asked to come to a house in Gettysburg, Pennsylvania, a house that's over 100 years old, to smudge it. Now, I'm not familiar with the term smudge, but I guess I have an idea, a small idea. A family had recently bought it, and after they moved there, they began to experience strange activities. As my sister walked through the house, blessing it and smudging it as she went, she continued through the house into the dirt basement. When she walked into the basement area,

The impact of the evil presence and the fear of the young soldiers prevented her from returning to this residence for any additional smudgings. In fact, she tears up to this day and cannot discuss the impact of the vision without crying. The owners of the house, of course, abandoned the house a few months later and moved back to their old neighborhood in Maryland. This I can assure you, is a true story. Or this. Art, a few weeks ago, my wife and I were driving about 100 miles to visit my family. While on the interstate, we came to a complete stop due to an accident up ahead. As we sat there, it became apparent that this was going to take quite a while, quite some time. So, we turned around through the medium. Have you ever done that? Went back to the next exit and went around the wreck via country roads. Well, when we found the next on-ramp just past the wreck, we started to get on the interstate and continue our trip. As we slowed down to look at the wreck from the bridge, we all do that, don't we? I saw a lady walking up the off-ramp. That's up the off-ramp, folks. Our eyes met for a moment, and for some reason I got a very strange feeling from this lady. She just sort of stared right through me with the most bewildered and confused expression I've seen. Well, a few days later, I was reading the local paper, and I just about had a heart attack. Her picture was there in the obits as one of the people killed in that wreck. Funny thing is, just after I saw her walking there, deep, deep down, somewhere inside of me, I already knew. But the unbelieving side of me simply dismissed it as fantasy. Guess not, huh? Or this, Art, longtime SWL, ham, and coast fan. That means shortwave listener. Thought about telling you about this one for some time, so here goes. Back in 1978, I was driving out in a secluded rural area sometime after midnight on a date with a young lady. We parked on a deserted country road, talking and enjoying each other's company. When we noticed all the dogs and coyotes in the area were howling like crazy, so much so that we were a bit spooked at this point, and it was well past the time that she was supposed to be home. I started out of there, driving her on home, which was nearby, well out in the boonies. We approached her house from the long way round, as she didn't really want to go home yet. But I was anxious to get her home, lest we both get in hot water with her parents. Anyway, we were rolling slowly toward her house, and we approached an old church. It was about an eighth mile from her house. It was such an old church that it had a graveyard in the back of it, as was practiced years ago. Remember that? Anyway, my date suddenly said, "Look at that!" I looked, and I saw what appeared to be a woman crossing on foot from the old church across the road in front of our path. So I slowed the car to a near stop, and the, in quotes, woman, crossed the road probably not more than 50 feet in front of the car. But in the headlights, I could see it was a woman in a nightgown and nightcap of the old style, but she was floating about 2 feet off the ground and had no legs. I could also see that her eyes were just dark holes, no eyes visible. She never looked at us, but just stared straight ahead. My date was totally freaking out by now. I was so astounded, this part grabs me, that I stopped the car and popped the door open, thinking I would jump out and get a closer look at this thing. But my date, having none of it, screamed at me to get us the hell out of there. The woman continued on across the road, passing right through rows of vines that grew parallel to the road. My girlfriend was just about hysterical at this point, made me promise to sit outside her house for a while, make sure nothing was around. That was the most fantastic thing I've ever seen, and believe me, Art, an absolutely true story. Now, I have many of these, and I'll kind of spread them around as we move through Halloween night. Now, listen, my ham cam photo is in the middle of the page, coasttocoastam.com. It was kind of weird. It went up there, and the one I had put up there indeed went up there, and then I guess I got some other server, and I got an old picture. But I'm sure most of you are going to get the correct one.

one. Now, many of you may have seen this before, but to me, it's a blowaway. And it was years ago. I think I posted this some years ago. I've always thought it was one of the top three ghost photographs ever taken by anybody. This particular one, obviously, the target of the photograph was a young lady. And that's one thing I always look for. You know, it's not like people are just randomly taking pictures and happen to catch ghosts. You know, something like that might be faked. This was not a random photograph. It was a little girl. Somebody had taken a picture of a little girl, but, oh my God. In the foreground, in front of this young lady, there is this form of a being. Well, it's somewhat translucent, but it's pretty awful. I mean, you can see sort of arms, you can see a head, you can see a body, you can see legs, and you can see some kind of tail, and it's, you know, somewhat translucent. It's really pretty freaky. So that's my little offering for the night. You may have seen this one before, but it's definitely one of the better ones. All right, so again, tonight will be nothing but all of you. Now again, we've got a tough screener, so what I want are tough, scary, well-told, gotcha kind of ghost stories. Now, I don't rule out, as I mentioned, entity attacks. There's something very, very frightening about being grabbed by something or touched by something or in some way manipulated physically by something. Actually, it's completely awful. Now, for the occasion, though outside, the Philippine sunshine is bright and clear today, and the weather good, I have darkened down my little cubicle, my little area where I do this program, to give me the feel, the exact feel that I want for Halloween, which is what I've got right now. So in a moment, we're going to turn to all of you, and we're going to begin sampling what is in the night across North America. Stay right where you are.

0: Rob in Cedar Rapids, Iowa, says, since when does Art Bell use call screeners? Harumph. Well, Rob, always at Halloween. And frankly, since I've been over here in Southeast Asia, it's been an easier way to go. And particularly on Halloween, when I want to make sure I get the very best of what's to be told out there. You see, I guess until you've experienced the reality of ghosts, you're fully entitled to go harumph or anything else you want to do, or I don't believe, and I don't blame you. But once you've experienced something, well, then it's never as easy again. You can't join the skeptics, you can't join the doubters, because you have seen yourself. So the very best you can do is sort of perhaps avoid the conversation or even the subject, so that you don't have to talk about what you've seen. All right, let us begin. Let's go to the wild card line and say hello, Jack in Miami, Florida. You are on the air.
1: At a hello. Halloween party last year at a frat house on a college campus. It was very Wicca and occult oriented, the party. I was only there because of a girl. I wasn't interested in any of that at the time. Something that happened there did pique my interest in it. Basically, I was just downstairs, and someone came to the top of the stairs and asked if there was a Jack here. And I was like, that's my name.
0: Right.
1: The guy said, would you come upstairs real quick, because the board keeps asking for me, or asking for you.
0: The board?
1: Yeah, they said the board. And I didn't even know what they meant by it, but I wasn't really having any fun at all.
0: We're talking Ouija here.
1: We're talking Ouija board. So I went upstairs. And when I got upstairs, I walked in the room, and the three people around it were reading it, and they just said, it said, I'm okay. And I asked them, I'm like, what's okay? Was it talking to me? But, you know, I was just asking questions. I was like, what is that thing? What's okay? They said they didn't know. And the one guy who did seem to know what was going on concerning all that said that the spirit that was talking then was different than the one that was asking for me. But that before, it was very insistent to them that it spoke to Jack, and no one knew who I was because I wasn't in that group. I was just there because of a girl.
0: Mm-hmm. Mm-hmm.
1: And then the next day, and this is why it's kind of hard for me to tell a story, but the next day I got a call from my mom, and it turned out that my dad passed away the night before at around the same time that I was at the party.
0: Jack, there is something to this, and I'm going to tell you, buddy, there is a kind of a window. Some ghosts perhaps can continue to haunt for years or be around for years, but there is, after somebody passes, a short window of hours, days, maybe as long as 3 weeks, according to some religions, when spirits can very easily make contact, and that's exactly what happened.
1: Yeah, that's what I
0: heard. And so that was your dad.
1: Yeah, it got me into this show when I started researching it, so that's a good thing, too.
0: Did it, I'm curious, did it comfort you, Jack?
1: Well, it confused me, really. I had to really wonder, you know, if that was him. Doing a little more research, I think it was him. It did, now that I know that he just, you know, he did want me to know that he was okay, even though at the time I had no idea what or who it was.
0: Oh, boy, in retrospect, what an opportunity to ask about the nature of the other side, if only, you know, the same spirit had been there. But maybe that's something we are just not to know, Jack, until we get there ourselves.
1: Possibly.
0: Take care, buddy, and thank you. Yeah. Yeah, that's exactly what I want. Ouija boards. A number of years ago, somebody, and I'm not going to finish this story, so don't hound me to do it. But somebody sent me what had to be truly an ancient Ouija board. Really ancient. I mean, this thing looked like it had been around since the 1800s or something. There was no explanation with it. There was no little letter with it, or, hey, Art, I thought you'd like to have. A number of you may recall, I think we had a quick interrupt there. A number of you may recall that I had this Ouija board, and something truly awful occurred. And I mean something truly awful occurred. Something so awful that I will not talk about it here on the air. Suffice to say that the Ouija board was dealt with by Ramona and myself in a manner that she understood much better than I did. But my God, that scared me. I mean, it really scared me, folks. And I don't scare that easily, but that incident, what happened with that doggone Ouija board, is really frightening. West of the Rockies, you're on the air, Ghost to Ghost AM 2006.
2: Ah, thank you, Art. Okay, the screener liked to call mine a toy from the other side.
0: A toy?
2: A toy from the other side. That's what he said. A toy from the other side. I'll call it that. But what happened was, I've been around spirits, ghosts, all my life, since I was two. Some of them are good, some of them are bad. One that always came around that I could never see or never saw would always, I'd go to sleep, and a strong burning smell would fill the room, and it was the type like out in a forest burning trees or burning wood, and it would wake me up, and of course I'd flash to some place and see if everything was safe. And then one night it happened, and it all happened so fast that apparently my spirit was out of my body while I was asleep and doing what they're doing, but I woke up so fast, and I thought fire, and I flashed from my bed, and I didn't kill myself or anything, and I crashed right into him.
0: Oh, my God.
2: Right into him. He was on the corner of my bed, and I flashed, and we collided into each other. And because I had just woken up and in a real tranquil state, I could tell his features, his eyes and a mouth. I could just see, because it is energy, just open wide. And I scared the heck out of him. And I scared, and of course, I was just really, I don't know what. But in the moments that quickly happened, he came back up. And I was still trying to come back or get awake or whatever. And I knew mental telepathy wise, he showed me a toy. He had a toy. He was saying to me, "This is my toy," because we had this meeting. And I looked at it, and I'm an artist, and I can describe what I saw. And afterwards, you can ask me what I saw, this toy from the other side. But I was so irritated, I had to get to this fire. So I just said, "Get out of my way." And I ran to the kitchen, but I realized my spirit wasn't in my body, and I couldn't catch up with myself. I went forward, and I fell into the kitchen.
0: Diane?
2: Yeah.
0: Hold the story right there. We've got to take a break here at the bottom of the hour. This is Ghost to Ghost AM. Ghost to Ghost AM, indeed. A special liner from Ross Mitchell, the voice from Down Under. Good evening, good morning, good afternoon, whatever it may be, wherever you are across most of the Americas. It's, of course, Halloween. In fact, of course, across all of the Americas. I suppose not the Eastern time zones. It may have clicked over. But what we're doing all night long is nothing but stories from all of you. Nothing but the very best. If you have a very excellent ghost story, I mean, grab you by the shorts and just tug, you know, that kind of ghost story, then we want to hear from you. Those are the numbers. Now, there is going to be one additional way that you can get your story on the air, because we realize the phone lines are jammed. So if you have something totally beyond excellent, a Tom Danheiser, the screener for this night, and a very tough screener he is, would be happy to peruse the fast blasts And what you can do is go to Fast Blast and just put a little tiny nugget and say, Tom, this one is really, really good. And then supply your telephone number. And if Tom has time, he will indeed call you. So, in other words, calling in is not your only possible avenue to getting in. Since we're so jammed on the lines, we'll add Fast Blast. Just put a little tiny nugget of information trying to tempt Tom into calling you about, you know, something about how good your ghost story is. And then put your area code and phone number there. And if you're lucky, if Tom is tempted, he will call you. Your phone will ring, and before you know it, you will be on the air. This is Ghost to Ghost AM.

0: The Philippines are absolutely cell phone crazy. I mean, they are cell phone crazy. We've got a young lady telling us about a toy. Well, I just got a new toy. It's a P990i, a new Sony cell phone. It's really cool. It allows you to do video calls back and forth. Oh my God, it's cool. Also, Wi-Fi connections to the internet. You can send email. It's kind of a smartphone combo PDA phone, and it just is everything you can possibly imagine, and then more. I'm still learning about it days later. So that's my new toy. Back now to Diane's toy. Diane?
1: Okay, so I flee from him after I tell him, get out of my way. And I was going towards the kitchen, and it was if I was trying to get there with no legs, and I could feel behind me something trying to get in me, trying to get in me. And I fell to my knees in my kitchen, and then I felt entered, and I just felt it was my spirit. And all this had happened with my spirit out of my body and the conscious, and now I realize some things about this whole thing, what happens when we are asleep. So I was able to pick myself up off the floor and go back into the room, and of course the smell and everything, as usual, is totally gone. But the toy. Okay, I told you I'm an artist, so what the toy looked like, he held it from behind. I could tell he was maneuvering it from behind for me and holding it up in front of me. I can best just say in Star Wars, the very first Star Wars, not the little robot, but the companion of the little robot.
0: Yes.
1: E2, or what was his name?
0: Well, it was R2-D2. That was a little one. And then 3CPO, I believe.
1: Yeah, it was the taller one.
0: That's
1: okay,
0: right.
1: This is what it looked like, but I don't know what it's called when scientists work with their calculus and you see all these lines crossed and all that stuff. Well, he was entirely, the toy, what looked like that figure, but was of all these lines, dimensions and everything, crossed.
0: That's weird. I have two questions for you. You said that you woke up in a start really quickly. You know, maybe these entities, Diane, depend on the fact that you're sort of in sleep and sort of coming out slowly of sleep, and so they can normally quickly, easily get away before you're awake enough to know what was even there.
1: Absolutely.
0: That's comment one. Comment two, you said some good, some bad. Now, when you say good and bad, do you mean angelic versus evil?
1: Yes, because I have my picture of one that was taken that was over me, and she's beautiful. She's just a beautiful, beautiful. It's in color. She's leaning right down over my
0: head. Well, there you have it. Then some. Thank you very much, Diane. Some, as you might imagine, as in life, as in death, there's always an opposite. I guess you cannot define good. You cannot know good. Unless there is bad, unless there is evil, right? It has to be there, perhaps even on the other side. Certainly the stories would seem to verify that. Again, if you have a really good ghost story, don't be afraid to put a little tempting sentence about it on Fast Blast along with your area code and phone number, and who knows, Mean Tom may call you. Wildcard Line, you are on Ghost to Ghost AM.
2: Hi, Art. This is Rose of Durango.
0: Hello, Rose.
2: About 20 years ago, when I was in college, I rented a room in an old 100-year-old house. It's called the Gable House. Now, this house was an old dusty brick color, a dark red, dusty color, with a black roof. And it was called the Gable House because it had these turrets and large gables and balconies, that sort of a thing. It was built in the late 1800s by a rich man. It later turned into the first hospital Durango ever had.
0: I lived in a home just like it, hon.
2: Have you?
0: Yeah, in Maryland, right on the Maryland-Pennsylvania border. Very, very old house with 32 rooms.
2: Wow.
0: And it was a house that had secret passages in it. It was used, you know, as part of the slaves, you know, to get slaves from the South to the North.
2: Oh, that would be fascinating.
0: Yeah, yeah.
2: Well, this house had fallen into disrepair, and then in the 70s, a couple had bought it and refurbished it. They did the whole bottom part for themselves, but they kept the old operating table, and it came down from the ceiling on pulleys, and it was their living room conversation piece. Well, of course, you move in, and all of the other college students are more than willing to tell you what your room was used for.
0: Yes, I'm sure.
2: I was up on the third floor in the very back room, and they said, oh, I wouldn't want to be in that room. And I said, why? Because that's where they kept the mental patients. It was farthest from the front door.
0: Hmm.
2: So I had, I've lived on Indian reservations a lot, and I had friends, and I asked them what to do, and they said, to protect the room, you do this, and they gave me a feather and everything, but they forgot to tell me to cleanse the room.
0: Uh-huh.
2: So one night, I was laying in bed, and I woke up in the middle of the night, and over to the right of me were these three, you could call them shadow people, but I could tell that they were trapped within a small circle, and they couldn't get out, and I knew they couldn't harm me, but they just bothered me.
0: I should say, yeah.
2: Yeah. One was a short, fat sort of woman. Another was a medium-sized, thin woman. And the third was a dark, thin man. And
0: Did they have substance, or were they sort of translucent?
2: No, they were solid black. But I didn't get the impression that they were souls. I got the impression that they had been created as entities by the despair and sorrow that went on in the hospital. Have you ever heard of people creating an entity?
0: Yes, of course. The monster from the id. Yes, of course.
2: Yes. And they didn't really seem to know I was there, but they were just so depressing. And so this all happened rather quickly. Next, I noticed that up at ceiling level, to my left, were three white entities. These three were men. One kind of reminded me of an old Greek scholar, Aristotle, Sophocles, or something like that. Mm-hmm. Sort of a Sean Connery for people who don't have the picture in their mind. And he was the one who was in charge. He was sort of the mentor of these other two. The other one seemed to be a short, fat, medieval merchant type. And the other one was just a non-time descript. He was just a young man, young athletic man. And the older fellow was sitting there. Here I was with these entities, and they're saying, well, now, in these situations, the protocol is to do blah, blah, blah. They were discussing it this way. And then suddenly, the young athletic spirit, and they were just white light, but I got the impression of what they were.
0: Mm-hmm.
2: But they did have arms and legs, white light with arms, legs, head.
0: Mm.
2: It dropped down on my left side, put its arm around me, and, you know, white light may be good, but I still don't want anything laying down next to me and putting its arm around me.
0: No.
2: So I said, what are you doing? And the young man said, I'm here to protect you. I fell asleep instantly and slept till morning.
0: Well, maybe perhaps again the yin and the yang, the good versus the evil.
2: Yes,
0: maybe they were protecting you from the darker entities.
2: Yes, that I had not cleared out. So people should clear before they protect.
0: All right. All right. Thank you very, very much for the story, Rose.
2: Thank you.
0: And you take care. Yes. The good and the bad. The good and the evil. They do seem to come together, don't they? I guess they're here, and they're, well, on the other side as well. Let's go all the way to Nebraska and say, James, you're on the air, Ghost to Ghost AM.
3: How are you, Art?
0: I'm very well, sir.
3: Yeah, the story I was telling Tom was about when I was probably about 9 or 10 years old. I lived in a house that was an old, I would say, it, from what I was told when I was younger, it was an Army recovery hospital.
0: Uh-huh.
3: And my brothers remember seeing when they were younger, down in the basement, people all bandaged up, you know, reaching out to them as if to say, you know, help me.
0: Yes.
3: And one of the other things is that when I was also younger, we lived, the house unfortunately is no longer there. I would have loved gone through it nowadays to see what we could get. I always remembered having a feeling of being watched from, we were like in the center room, and then there was a room off to the right of us, off to the east, that also contained our bathroom. But I always felt like something was looking at me from the darkness.
0: Something probably was.
3: You know,
0: even when we do the EVPs, you'll notice that the electronic voice phenomena, they go to prisons, they go to hospitals, they go to places where there were suicides, they go to graveyards, they go to, but especially hospitals, mental wards, that sort of place, any place where it seems like there was a great deal of suffering, something lingers.
3: Exactly, and what I was telling Tom was when I, one Saturday morning, when me and my younger brother were watching Saturday morning cartoons, of course, I just glanced into the kitchen, and the way that our home was set up at the time is that we were in the living room, then the dining room, and there was basically a doorway into the kitchen. Now, right across, literally parallel with this doorway, was a window to the outside, and the sun had just come up. And I seen a woman in nurse's garb cross in front of this window. Now, the only reason I seen her is because she blocked out the light. Hmm. And I went in there, and there was nobody there. Nobody.
0: So whatever it was had substance, or it could not have blocked the light.
3: I mean, this had to have some type of substance. And it just, to talk about it now, it just kind of creeps me out. It's like, sends a shiver up my spine. But I truly believe that not only was that house somewhat haunted, but my family, every house that I've lived in has some type of activity in it, including the one I'm living in now.
0: Do you think it's you that's bringing the activity?
3: You know, to be honest, every house that I have lived in has some type of activity. Even when I'm not there, everybody said that there's some strange things that go on there. One Halloween, actually, this is kind of a funny story. My brother's mother-in-law was staying with us, and she had a little trinket on, or not a trinket, but a little squeeze toy on her keychain. And this thing, when you squeezed it, it said, I love chocolate, those little chocolate mousse. One Halloween night, that thing went off by itself. I had no clue what it would do. I was like, whoa, you know, it was like right across the room from me. I go over and I squeeze it, and it said, you know, it says it's lying. I turn around, Art, and I walk back to the chair, and just as I sat down, that thing went off again. And I'm a big guy, but that made me scream. I was like, you have got to be kidding me.
0: All right, James, thank you very much. I was almost ready to imagine that it was going to say something other than I like chocolate. Perhaps something like, get the hell out. I don't know. The one thing you can't deny as you listen to all of these stories, and they will line up throughout the night, is that they're real. These things are real. It's one of the great, this and EVP are the things that give me almost, I would say, an absolute faith that there is an existence of some sort after death. Now, some of what you're hearing is not exactly comforting regarding the nature of life after death. But, there's an interesting question for a lot of you. Given what you've heard tonight and what you will be hearing through the night and what you've heard with EVP, if that indeed is the existence you can expect after you die, would you prefer the great nothingness? Or would you prefer, well, what you've heard. East of the Rockies in Colorado somewhere, John.
4: Hi, Art. It's an honor and pleasure to speak with you, sir.
0: And with you.
4: I just can't believe I even got through tonight. It's amazing. And my birthday's in 2 days, so this must be an early birthday present.
0: Happy
4: All
0: birthday.
4: All Saints Day. Actually, tomorrow's All Saints Day, and then All Souls Day is the day after, if you're aware of that. I want to tell you a ghost story, of course, one appropriate thing to do.
0: Please.
4: When I was about 12 years old, I went up to Mackinac Island, which is a part of Michigan.
0: Oh, I know it well.
4: I had a great aunt and uncle that had a place up there. They had a place there and in Florida. And, you know, and they offered us, you know, it's a nice place to stay. Would you like to come up and stay there? And my family, it was my sister, my mother, my dad, we all said, sure, we'd like to come up. And so we went up there one summer. Not knowing anything about the house or anything, of course, but we went up there, and as soon as I walked in the house, I felt something weird. But, you know, you're thinking, well, no one's going to believe me, or they'll think I'm crazy if I say there's something in this house. But I've always kind of had a sense of that, you know. And I've lived in old houses most of my life, so I've been around that stuff. One thing that would happen would when you be walking up the stairway, you'd find yourself, it's kind of like if you're in a crowd. You step around people because you can feel they're there, but you don't always see them.
0: Yes.
4: You know, you have the sense that someone's standing there. You would find yourself stepping around people. And then kind of look and say, well, how come I can't see anybody? You know, it's the sense you had, I can feel someone there, but they're not, I don't see anyone there. That happened, and then I was watching TV in another room, and I felt someone sit down on the couch right next to me, to the point where I looked over to see, you know...
0: Who it was.
4: Well, to see if the cushion in the couch went down. If someone sat next to you, you'd feel that, right?
0: Of course.
4: You'd see that.
0: Yeah.
4: The cushion didn't go down, but I can tell you someone sat down next to me watching TV. And so... You know, and plus, you never felt alone in the house. Someone earlier said they felt there were eyes glaring at them. That's exactly how it was. You never were alone in that house. You'd be in the bathroom, and there was eyes glaring at you.
0: It's a part of a sense that we have. I think animals, of course, have it.
4: Mm-hmm.
0: And I think that that we have it as well. It's a very old ability. Many of us in the modern world have kind of blocked it out. But if there, it's a danger sense. You understand if somebody is near you, if somebody's stalking you, if somebody's got a rifle aimed at you. You know if somebody's in the room with you. This is Ghost to Ghost AM. In addition to the aforementioned numbers, you can also go to FastBlast on the coasttocoastam.com website. Send something very tempting. I mean, we only want the very best, very scariest ghost stories. The very scariest ghost stories. And so if you've got one that qualifies as 10 out of a 10, then go to FastBlast and put your phone number, area code and number, there, and perhaps Tom will call you. And so we'll collect stories not only through those who dial, but perhaps some of them. Well, you just never know. Your phone may ring, and it may be Tom. And that means you'll be on the air. So we'll collect in both ways. In a moment, I've got yet another story that I really like sent to me.

0: The following is from Debbie. She says, my story is not the usual spook story. I wanted to share my feelings about ghosts. 6 years ago, I was in recovery from a bad accident. I began to hear noises on my ceiling at night. I told everyone about the noises, but they doubted I was hearing anything. The noises went on for several months. Every night, I'd be woken up by the noises coming from the ceiling in my bedroom. My soul seemed to be telling me I was hearing something. I just couldn't find anyone to believe me. I began to doubt my own sanity. Just when I thought I was crazy, a ghost began visiting me every evening. I could not tell anyone because they thought the stress of the accident caused me to imagine things. The visiting ghost arrived with a bump in the night. This began the signal that my ghost was arriving. Fear gripped me. I'd hang on to the Bible in terror. Over the next few months, I realized whatever I was seeing was not going to harm me. My fear started to disappear. I accepted the ghost for what it was. My journey of insomnia began. I'd go to bed, same time every night, lie awake for the bump in the night to come, watch the ghost come through the window and float around the room. When the noise came from the ceiling, when that started, the ghost would cry softly and go through the ceiling. This would go on for a few hours every night till dawn. I decided, if I was crazy, then so be it. In desperation, I sought an answer. My answer came to me one evening. I decided to set up a video camera in the attic and have the feed come through to the TV in my bedroom. I'm the most fortunate woman in the world, as I have people that love me. I asked my son to help me do this. He doubted me, but agreed to help set up the video because I could see he loved me and wanted to help me resolve whatever I was hearing. The first night came with the video in place in the attic. The ghost arrived, crying and weeping, floating all around the room. When the noise started, I jumped up and switched the video camera and TV on. Within minutes, I saw large roof rats. Gosh, why did I say cats? Running everywhere in the attic. I sat on the floor crying, knowing that I was hearing something very real. I felt the ghost touch me as a brush as dawn came. The first night, I forgot to push the record button. Next evening came. I was like a little girl with a deep secret, and I could not tell anyone till I had solid evidence the next evening. I did push the record button. I called everyone to come and see my video of the roof rats. Next, I phoned an extermination company. The first two companies I hired after visiting the attic left, refusing to do the job. Well, I did finally find a company to come clean the attic and fix the hole in the roof. When they were cleaning the attic, they found the bones of a woman. I knew this was the ghost visiting me. I knew this because after the discovery, I didn't see the ghost again. 20 years ago, her children, this woman's children, thought she had run away with someone else. It just wasn't true. Her husband had murdered her and put her in the attic. Her husband had died years before. Her children were amazed to find out what really had happened all those years ago. The exterminator company that cleaned up the attic told me later they had felt a presence with them in the attic, but they decided it was not bad, so they kept on with their job. They knew my story and wanted to help. When I purchased the house from the previous owners, they had left me a bundle of sage to burn before I moved in. Though they wouldn't admit it, I believe the ghost had visited them, but they chose to move. It took me 2 years to recover from the stress of hearing and doubting myself. In the end, I'm much stronger for the experience. I decided to learn to remote view because I needed some tool to help me. I'm sending you this story because not all ghosts are mean and nasty. I believe that ghosts put the hole in my roof so the rats would get in and the attic would be investigated. All the best, Debbie. I thought that was a good one. So in that case, obviously, the woman wanted her remains to be found. And while it seemed rather conventional with the rats, can you imagine the shock? Can you imagine the shock when you find bones? My God. All right, let's go to San Diego and a wild card line, and I think Derek. Hello, Derek, you're on the air.
1: Hi, Art. How are you this evening?
0: Very well indeed.
1: Good. My story happened in 1971. My stepfather, who was in the Navy at the time, was transferred from Los Angeles here to San Diego. Mm-hmm. And what we had to do was rent a house out in one of the surrounding suburbs. We ended up finally getting naval housing. It took about 2.5 years. We moved in, and one evening, while everyone was gone, I saw a very bright green light emanating from underneath my covers. Huh. I opened my covers, and I saw a fully clothed skeleton. Oh. It had a very, very evil grin, and I was just petrified. In fact, I couldn't move. And I thought, oh my goodness, what is this? Well, the next morning, when my mother and father did come back, I told them about the story of the skeleton that I had seen in front of me. And of course, my father, stepfather, if you will, hogwashed the whole story. So, upon further investigation, we found out that the family had to move out of that particular home.
0: I take it when you tried to show this fully clothed skeleton to somebody else, it was not there.
1: Correct. It only showed in front of me. I was 11 at the time, 1974. So the next morning I did tell my parents, and of course upon further investigation we found out that the family had to move because the father had passed away. And when you're in the Navy, of course, if you have no naval dependents, they have to move.
0: That's right.
1: In this case, we had found out that the man who resided there in the family, the man had passed away in a hunting accident. Actually, he was coming home from hunting. His car went over a cliff. And the clothing that I had seen on the skeleton, if you will, it had a cap, a hunting cap, if you will. It had like a flak jacket. And it was completely green. It was completely luminescent. It lit up the whole room. And I had no lights on in the room, so I was just absolutely petrified.
0: No, I'm sure you were. No chance. You were sleeping. No chance this was a dream.
1: None. None whatsoever. It was very vivid. Very, very much awake is what I was. And so what absolutely frightened me is that I could tell in my father there was a change, an attitude change, for the worst, if you will, and he became a monster. Absolutely hard to live with, and ultimately they did divorce. But this was a man who was happy-go-lucky before the fact, and I thought, this has to connect somehow, some way. Uh-huh. The person that I saw, the skeleton or apparition, was very evil. It had a sardonic grin on it. And I really don't know, but I think that had something to do with his attitude change.
0: Perhaps whatever it was began to inhabit your father.
1: I believe so. I believe so. From happy-go-lucky, you know, a man who used humor in every regard, to suddenly not being very happy. In fact, one day, he put me up on the wall and asked me who I loved more, my mother or him. And, of course, I said both. And this from a man who wouldn't harm a fly.
0: Oh, my God.
1: Oh, so I know.
0: And so then your parents divorced. And have you ever heard from your father again? How has it turned out for him?
1: Well, since I've heard, he has passed away. And I don't know how long ago. But I just know that there was an absolute attitudinal change in him. I was very shocked. As my mother was and my siblings.
0: Well, I'm glad it wasn't you, buddy.
1: I'm very happy about that. Well, my mother had passed away 2 years ago to the day. And she's visited me quite often and said hi. And, you know, it's a pleasure, absolutely, to have her around and other good spirits as well. And I thank you for having the show. It gives a good platform for folks to talk out these things.
0: It does. And I know that those who don't believe in this kind of thing, or just some people get angry when they hear this sort of thing. It's a way of dealing with what they hear. Oh, what baloney, they say. What hogwash, or much worse. That's just a way of dealing with it. I understand that, but I believe every word that man just said. And I think that probably what happened is whatever had been in that fully clothed skeleton then inhabited his father. What an awful way to go. To lose your personality, to lose yourself to some spirit with unfinished business. No, thank you. Moving to the first-time caller line, it's Bruce in Glendale. Hi.
2: Hey, Art. How are you?
0: Fine.
2: Good, good. Got a very interesting story here. It's a three-part story. It's a one story, but it has three different parts.
0: All right.
2: My wife and I married in 1985. We were both in our 20s. And we made a promise to each other that if one of us should go before the other, we would make every effort, if possible, to contact the survivor. Mm-hmm. Well, unfortunately, my wife was killed in a motorcycle accident in 2003.
0: Sorry.
2: And thank you. And about a month afterwards, I was in my jacuzzi on the patio, dark night, had all the lights off in the patio, all the lights off in the house. Once I finished with the jacuzzi, I got out, put a towel around me. The kitchen door was maybe, 20 feet from the jacuzzi. No, not even that, eight or 10 feet from the jacuzzi. Mm-hmm. As I got out, something caught my peripheral vision, really startled me. I turned around very abruptly, as it was like I saw something there. Well, there was nothing. As I walked towards the porch, stepped up on the porch, I opened the door to put my hand in and turn the kitchen light on to go in. And I jokingly said under my breath, I said, "Tina, is that you?" Turned the light on, immediately all three of the light bulbs flashed and blew out. They didn't explode, but they all flashed at the same time, like when a light bulb blows out.
0: Sure.
2: So that really startled me. Okay.
0: Naturally, three at once, no way.
2: Yeah, exactly. So then, within a month, and I have photos of this, I took a series of about five or six photos. I went to the graveyard to visit, to put flowers on the grave. She had wore an electric blue dress back in the 80s, which was my favorite dress. And when I was in the graveyard, there was this magnificent bluebird, a type I've never seen before, with this electric blue color. It would not leave my car alone. It kept trying and trying to get into my car. Bounced from mirror to mirror to roof to windshield, kept trying and trying. And fortunately, I had my camera with me because I came to take pictures of the headstone. So I captured all this on film. Or on digital photography, and it's just an amazing picture. And I still have a picture of her wearing the dress, and you can see that the bird and the her dress were the same color, and it was right next to her grave.
0: There's something about birds, sir.
2: Well, yeah, absolutely, absolutely. And never seen this bird again at the gravesite, but there are birds are always a harbinger of something.
0: They sure are.
2: And then the final part of the story is about 6 months after this. I was asleep, 4 a.m., sound sleep, woke immediately, just shockingly out of a fitful sleep. Right at the very moment of waking, it's kind of hard to say when the events took place. I woke first, I didn't, it all kind of happened at once. But she, clearly a vision of her, when she died, she was 46. She looked be about as she was when she was 30. Beautiful flowing blonde hair, almost translucent. Came out of my walk-in closet towards me, simply said, "There is an afterlife, I'm okay," turned and vanished back into the closet.
0: Wow.
2: I was just shocked. I had, as they say, woken out of a sound sleep, heart was racing. I know I saw this. It was not, I'm a completely sane businessman, but I had this trilogy of three things happen, and they were all indications that she was okay, and that she kept her promise that she would contact me if there was a way that this could be done. And ever since that last time, nothing. That was the last one, the third one when she came during the night.
0: Seems like once that message is through, that's what the loved ones seem to want to get through, and once that message is through, it ends. That's amazing, and I'm sure after you got over the fright of it, I'm sure you felt so much better.
2: Oh, I do, because I'm convinced. I know that I'll see her again. It's almost like I have a relationship with her now, like she's by my side. I've got a very nice, significant woman in my life now, but I always have a little piece of her still with me. But that final, assurance that she was okay made me feel much, much better. And obviously, you and I kind of share a certain bond because of both of us losing our wives at a
0: we
2: untimely
0: do.
2: Time, so you understand what I'm talking about, I'm sure.
0: Bruce, thank you.
2: Thank you very much, Art. Take care.
0: My wife, of course, was 47 when she passed away, and it was the second experience that I'd had with a bird, and I think you all know about my dad and the first one with the little bat. The second experience occurred just before we left on our trip, the RV trip, and damn, it was unnerving because I knew something was going to happen. Well, I can't, I'll back away from that. I didn't really know something was, I suspected something was going to happen. This bird, we were out on our porch a day before the trip, and this bird, just nothing but a sparrow or a common bird that we had in the desert, actually not only flew on the porch, but flew right in my face. I mean, the wings of this bird were flapping on my cheek. It was really freaky, and I said, wow, did you see? She said, yeah, I saw. And it came right up to my face and sort of hovered and flapped. And I could actually feel not just the breeze, but I could feel wings touching my face. And that doesn't just happen. That means something. So I guess I have become convinced that birds are harbingers of something. Or maybe if you think they're harbingers, they become so. I'm not sure about it. I just know that for me, a bird doing something really odd like that, it has meaning. Definitely has meaning. Let's see if we have time. Barely, so we'll probably have to hold over Jack from Denver. Welcome, Jack.
3: Hi there. I am calling to tell you a story about something that happened to me when I was about 13 years old. My mother and her three sisters grew up on an old farmhouse in the middle of nowhere in the Nebraska Panhandle. And, well, I won't say middle of nowhere, but it's out there. And she grew up there, and they built a room onto the house when they moved in. It was on the second floor. And this was the house that one of my aunts stayed in, and she's a big fan of your show, too, so she's listening. Hi, Gay. But anyway, I was talking to her one time. Because that was the room, you know, that was Grandma and Grandpa's house when I was growing up, and that was always the room that I stayed in when I was there. And so I was talking to her one time, and she says to me, have you ever noticed anything, like, creepy or weird going on in the house, you know, especially in that room? Do you ever feel anything strange? And I had kind of had a foreboding sense in the room, but nothing more than that. And so I said, yeah, you know, I felt weird in there before. And she started to tell me some of the craziest stories of things that had happened to her while she was growing up in that room. And one of the ones I remember most vividly, just briefly, was she got up in the middle of the night to go to the bathroom or something and left the room. And when she came back, lights off, door is wide open, but no matter how hard she tried to enter the room, she couldn't. It was like there was a wall in the doorway, and she couldn't get in.
0: That's a good one.
3: Yeah, and so the next time I'm there, I am terrified, of course. You know, I'm 13 years old, and I felt spooked in there before, and now I have all these freaky stories running through my head at 11 o'clock at night or, you know, 12:30, and everybody else is in bed, and all the lights are off and everything, and I'm just laying there desperately trying to get to sleep, and I'm laying in the bed, and the bed is facing the closets, and the closets are those kind of accordion-style closets on tracks that they kind of roll open, and they make the rolling noise on the tracks.
0: All right, Jack, hold your story right at that point. This is Ghost to Ghost AM. For those who have never experienced it, these are just stories. For those who have had the experience, as you're hearing tonight, nothing will talk them out of it, ever, because they know. I know. Good morning, everybody. It's called Ghost to Ghost AM. Your ghost stories only, all night long. Two ways to get in. One, the aforementioned telephone numbers. The other, if you've got a really good story, and I mean a really scary good story, then go to the website, send a fast blast, include a little bit about the story, enough to tempt us, and then your area code and phone number, and perhaps we'll call you.

0: Well, so here's Jack approaching this this room. Jack?
1: Yeah. So I'm actually laying in the bed, and the lights are off. I'm in my grandparents' house, and the bed faces the closets, and there are these accordion closets on these runners, so you can hear them open and close, and I'm laying there. And I'm freaking out because I've always felt weird in this room, and my aunts told me all these crazy stories, and I'm laying there, and I can't sleep, and I'm tossing and turning, and I'm terrified. And finally, I just give up, and I flip over on my back, and I think to myself, I never said a word out loud, but, you know, I thought this very clear thought in my brain. I remember just thinking, you know, if there is something in this room that wants to kill me or hurt me, I wish it would just do it now or let me get some sleep. And no sooner had that thought, you know, gone through my brain than the closet doors roll open on their tracks from both
0: Good
1: sides. It's dark,
0: Lord.
1: So I can't see it,
0: yeah.
1: But I can hear them roll open. And I sat straight up in bed, and in the next instant, I was in the living room downstairs, and I think I ran in that amount of time.
0: I'm sure you did. I would have. Yeah, but I really, that's
1: where my memory stopped. I sat up in bed, and the next thing I know, I'm

0: There's something about closets anyway. What is it about closets? What is it about closets? Now, I insist that the closets be closed at night. And, you know, I'm an older guy now, and you wouldn't think I'd have these kind of superstitions, but I do. I don't like open closets. I do not like open closets. And even in the dark, you know they're open, and there's just something about them. Hell, there's nothing in there, clothes and hangers and all the rest of it. But let's go, let's go west of the Rockies to Beatrice. Hi.
1: Hi, Art. How are you today?
0: Just fine.
1: Great. Well, my ghost story, I lived in Reno at the time, and I lived in a small apartment, and it was an apartment building where there was like a long hallway, and then all of the doors open into this hallway.
0: Right.
1: I had fallen asleep. I had been in the apartment only like 3 months, so I had fallen asleep in the living room watching TV, and I was on the couch, and I was awakened by the sound of somebody putting their key in my door and the door opening. And my manager had told me that they had changed the key, so I wasn't expecting anybody to have a key.
0: Obviously.
1: So anyway, I hear this guy coming in my apartment, and he goes to the... my kitchen was immediately to the right. So he goes in the right, or to the right, and goes to the phone that's hanging on the wall. And he's on the phone talking to this guy, telling him that, you know, the deal was off unless it was a 50-50, you know, split. And then I guess the guy finally agreed with him. So the guy hangs up the phone, and he gets a paper bag from between the wall and the refrigerator, and he opens the bag. You know how when you open a bag, but you just kind of shake it and open it with the air?
0: Of course.
1: That's how he did it. And he walked to the back bedroom, and I could hear him, like, putting clothes in the bag. So then he comes to the kitchen again, puts the bag in the kitchen, and then he gets a banana through in the refrigerator, because he opens the refrigerator and gets a banana. I didn't have any bananas in my house at the time. But, you know, when somebody opens a banana, you can smell it.
0: Sure.
1: Well, I smelled the banana. And I'm laying in bed, and I've got the cover.
0: Why aren't you on the phone calling 911?
1: He was in the kitchen. And the kitchen was only
0: that's where the phone
1: away.
0: Was. Okay, I got it. Yeah.
1: Okay. So I'm on the couch, and I've got the blankets up covering everything except my eyes. So he comes around the kitchen area and goes into the living room where I am. And he goes and opens the curtains, you know, like looking out through the sliding door. And I'm petrified. And this guy, and he was solid. It was a solid ghost. And I thought he was real. But anyway, he was about 5'7", blonde hair, fair skin, blue eyes. He was wearing jeans and a white T-shirt. And he had his T-shirt rolled up like, you know, like they rolled him up in the 50s, I guess. Well, I thought he was real. I thought he was going to kill me. I thought he was going to rape me. I didn't know what he was going to do. But then he bent down like if he was going to tie his shoe. And that's when I saw that he didn't have any feet and he didn't have any hands.
0: Oh, God.
1: So then I didn't know what to do. I was going to scream. But then I didn't want to scream because then he would have known I was there and all of
0: that. Yes.
1: So then finally he gets the bag and he goes out the door and goes and meets his friend, I guess. And I got up and I called the police. And they, you know, they came around and stuff and looked, but there wasn't anybody there. So in the morning, because this was like at 1 or 2 in the morning. So in the morning, the deadbolt on my, it wasn't a deadbolt. It was like the chain lock.
0: Oh, of course, yes.
1: That was on. The door was locked. The windows were all locked. And there was a banana peel in my trash.
0: Oh, God.
1: And I had been getting, you know, the guy's mail for the last 3 months. And after that day, I didn't get any more of his mail.
0: Well, obviously, he concluded his business.
1: I guess. Well, I was still scared, and I wanted to know who that guy was. So I called the manager of the apartment building, and I said, I'm going to describe this guy, and you tell me if you know who.

0: is.
1: Mm-hmm.
0: So I described the guy and everything, and the manager says, oh, that's the guy that used to live in the apartment before you. And see, they hadn't been able to rent the apartment for like 2 months before I did. So, and the guy didn't know where he was. The manager didn't know where this guy was anymore.
1: Huh. I wonder if he was even still alive.
0: I don't know.
1: Apparently not. All right, dear. Thank you very much for the call. Somebody with a little unfinished business. Now, I wonder if that has something to do or a lot to do with time. In other words, was that kind of some sort of ghostly time slip? Somebody who had passed away, who had lived there previously, who had some unfinished business, but to use a phone and to make a call and consummate a deal, that's really odd. But you see, it is a very odd world that we live in, isn't it? Very odd indeed. On the fourth wildcard line, you're on the air, Michael, from Michigan.
2: Good morning, Mr. Bell.
1: Good morning.
2: I'll try not to eulogize you this morning. My parents' house was a farmhouse built in the 1870s. Very large farmhouse with a complete Michigan basement, what we call the Michigan basement, complete basement.
1: Right.
2: Four rooms in the basement and a coal chute. Very old farmhouse, very large. In 1994, between my sophomore and junior year of college, I had come home to make some summer money, and my parents and my siblings had decided to go on vacation. I couldn't go with them because I was working a full-time job at the time, second shift. And my parents' house, you know, we had a very sober, very religious upbringing, but we were all used to the hauntings of the house. Everybody agreed that the house was haunted, but it was a very benign haunting, you know. You'd hear footsteps when you were the only person in the house.
1: Mm-hmm.
2: Lights would turn on, and nope. Very benign haunting. Nobody paid any attention to it. I'm working second shift, so I left the foyer light on every day when I left home so that when I come home off my shift, there'd be a light on so that I could get into the house and have light. The second night after my parents and siblings had gone on vacation, I came home to a dark house, and I thought to myself immediately, I must have forgot to turn on the light before I left. So I unlocked the door, and I go over to the light switch, and I flip it up and down, and I get no response from the light. And I proceed into the next room, and I do the same, and go through the entire downstairs of the house, and there's no lights coming on.
1: No
2: and
1: lights.
2: You've got the creepy, empty house feeling, but that's the only feeling I'm getting. The refrigerator's not running, the freezer's not running, so I go upstairs, and I repeat the same to the same result. So I grab a flashlight out of the kitchen drawer, and the circuit box is in the basement. And nobody ever liked going in the basement in the best of times because there's always a feeling in the basement that you weren't wanted in the basement. You didn't need to go down in the basement if you didn't have to. I opened up the basement door, and I had a very malevolent feeling coming up the basement well. So I went and grabbed one of our house cats, one of our pets, and took it over to the basement because I've always heard that animals can see, and growing up on a farm, you know that animals know what's going on, even if people don't. And walk over to the basement door, and the cat starts hissing and spitting, growling in its throat. It was very unhappy with me. I walk down the steps to the basement, and each step is harder than the last step to take. The feeling of malevolence is getting stronger each step I take. And the fuse box, the circuit box, is in the third room in the basement over by the coal chute. As I go over to the coal chute, getting closer and closer, the cat finally hisses, spits, claws me, jumps out of my arms towards the circuit box, hissing, spitting, clawing the whole time, turns around and runs up the stairs. When I got over to the circuit box, the circuits hadn't been popped. They had all been flipped to the off position. And this is in a house that was locked up tighter than a drum. Every circuit in the house had been flipped to the off position. So all I had to do was move them to the left to turn them all back on.
1: Mm-hmm.
2: And then I hightailed it out of the house.
1: Boy, I'll tell you, I don't know how you kept going. As you mentioned, you could feel a darker and meaner spirit every step of the way, and yet you kept going. Even after the cat clawed and jumped out of your arms, I...
2: Mr. Bell, in my mind and even out loud, I was saying the Psalm 19. Yea, though I walk through the valley of the shadow of death, I will fear no evil, for thou art with me. You are my
1: Yeah, well,
2: Lord.
1: You felt evil, though. I know the Psalm. All right. Well, thank you very much. Cats indeed are very sensitive to this sort of thing, perhaps even more than dogs. I think more than dogs. Cats are very sensitive to this kind of thing, and I can assure you, if that cat had been getting increasingly on edge, and then it never would have come to the point for me where the cat would have had to have clawed me and screamed and gone running back up the steps. I'd have been taking the cat back up, I can assure you, myself. Let's go to the, well, let's see. Let's go here and say, Butch in Ohio, you're on the air. Ghost to Ghost AM.
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1: Hi.
3: I hope this story is worthy for your listeners, but back in 1981, I was a paramedic in a suburb of Cincinnati. I'm currently living in the Cleveland area, mm-hmm. displaced Cincinnatian now. And it was my first suicide that I had ever gone to, and any person who has ever done that kind of line of work, they never forget their first suicide. And I remember getting the call from the station, and we're on our way to the residence, and something told me this person has hung himself, and I'm panicking because I've never seen a suicide before. Mm-hmm. But when we got to the residence, I walked in the door with my partner, and it was no hanging. The place reeked of gunpowder. And there was a woman standing in the living room, and she pointed up the steps. She said, he's up there. And I knew what I was in for. And there he lies alongside the bed. And he had put a gun to his head, and he had a note there and everything. And it was just a suicide. And that's where... That's the only thing that I can guarantee what happened. And we treated him. I've never been on a suicide where a person was dead when you get there. They're always gurgling on their own blood, trying to breathe, and the blood flows from their head into their throat. Mm-hmm. And bottom line, the man didn't make it. I've never had one that did make it. Now, fast forward to the year of 2002. My wife, Diane, and I are vacationing in Gettysburg. And are you still there, Art?
1: No, I'm still here.
3: Okay. We're vacationing in Gettysburg in 2002. And what do you do in Gettysburg but you visit the battlefield and you go to these ghost seances or these entertainment places where they tell you ghost stories? Well, after the presentation was over, we're standing outside, my wife and I, and we're talking to another couple that we had met there. And... she starts talking about how the house she lives in is haunted. And one thing led to another. We're talking, and here she's from the same suburb of Cincinnati that I used to work in. And we're talking, and she tells me what street she lives on. And I said, well, I made a run there one time in 1981 for a suicide on Timely Terrace, which was her street. And she said, that's when it happened. And she began to tell me that she was in the process of suing the realtor, the previous owner of the house, because it was haunted. And I said, haunted? She said, yeah, that man didn't commit suicide. He was murdered.
1: Oh, my God.
3: And I said, murdered? He was never murdered. It was a suicide. The police were there with me and everything. I'm sure there was an investigation.
1: Right.
3: She said, no, that man has appeared to her son. And he looks at the boy and he says, she murdered me. Art, all I can guarantee is the part that I was involved with was that the fact that I went to this house in 1981.
1: Sure.
3: The man committed suicide. I did my best and he didn't make it. And now in 2002, I run into the woman that owns the house and she says it was not a
1: murder.
3: Suicide.
1: Yeah. Got it. I'll tell you, I think that in the case of suicides, forget the rest of it. Even if it had just been a suicide, there is something that so frequently, more frequently than not, seems to cause spirits to hang around. Now, that may reinforce some of what some of you or many of you have heard about suicides, and the fact that you don't get to see your loved ones if you commit suicide. Now, there's a great deal of disagreement about this, but in fact, more times than not, when there has been a suicide, there is some sort of spirit that seems to remain. Now, in the case of a murder, it would perhaps even be more so, and the person murdered, well, I told you the story about the lady who found the skeleton in her attic. They want it known. They want it known. They want to know, they want the world to know what happened to them. And I guess until they find out, they don't move on. They don't rest. They're unable to, that's the only way I can put it. They're unable to be at peace. And until they're at peace, they don't move on. Remember, move to the light. Isn't that what everybody says? Go to the light. Remember John Lear's statement, which actually came from somebody else, which said, oh, no, no, no, don't go to the light. The light is a trick. Go to the darkness, said John. That will bug me until the day I die, and I'm faced with that choice. Nevertheless, I think I probably will go to the light, and I recommend that for the rest of you as well. In the night, this is Ghost to Ghost AM. Indeed, here I am. I'm not going to say Happy Halloween for the children that go around and collect candy. I'm sure it is. For adults who have experienced what you're hearing tonight, just doesn't fit, does it? Sandy in Liverpool, New York, sends the following art. As a young child, I experienced a paradox that has haunted me throughout my life. This is a true story. Never told to anyone because it still disturbs me, so I don't know if it's going to have the same chilling effect on other people, but here it is. As a young girl, I had past life memories of another family. I was convinced I was adopted, which my parents always denied and I accepted. But when I was older, they showed me my birth certificate. There was much sadness in the other family because my grandfather was a stern, controlling, professional man that was angry with his daughter, my mom, for falling in love with a man of the working class. He refused consent to their marriage, so they eloped and eventually had a child. That would be me. The marriage failed, and the mother and child moved back in agreement they'd live by his rules. Yeah, his house, his rules. The mother became severely depressed and stayed in her room. The child was raised in the house without love from others. The twist in all this is that the home of this family was about 8 blocks from my own house. So we'd occasionally drive past the house. Every time we passed that house, I'd hear a girl calling to me, pleading for me to help her. The first few times it happened, I believed that she was real and would ask my father to stop the car because I had to help her. She was pleading loudly, but they were unable to hear her. I eventually was able to see her silhouette in the window, and she'd implore me to help, but I knew she wasn't real. She was a ghost that I could see and hear telepathically. I was very disturbed. It was disturbing for me indeed as a young child. When I was older, I learned about reincarnation. Then I understood the family was, in fact, a past life. The paradox? That ghost was me. Me in a past life, pleading with me to help me. The question, what is a ghost if it is not a soul that has remained earthbound? More in a moment.

0: to the third wild card line we go. You're on the air. It's Ghost to Ghost AM. Good morning. Hello there. Going once. Going twice. Gone. Okay, let's move here and say Sharon. Good morning in Toronto. You're on the air.
1: Good morning. Hi, I'd like to tell a story about a house I grew up in Brampton.
0: Fire away.
1: My mother, brother, and I all had a lot of experiences with haunting there. Benign, sometimes even friendly, sightings, smells, and sounds. But what I want to tell you about is my father, who is a big skeptic. He sometimes couldn't deny that he heard certain things, but he really wouldn't get into it like we all were. But one time, when he and I were in our living room, he got up, had a coughing fit, being a smoker, and he had a stroke. I was a little kid. I freaked out, ran across the living room, bumped my leg into the coffee table, tripped over the dog, tripped up the steps as I was hollering to alert my mom and my brother. Everyone was in the living room fussing over him. He was unconscious, calling 911 and such. And he came out of it okay. Pardon me. And about a week later, we were sitting in the living room talking about the ghosty stuff. And this time, my father chose not to make fun of us. In fact, he was wanting to tell us that he was more into it than before. He was having a hard time telling us that he's changed his mind. So what he did was he told me that when he had a stroke a week before, he told me that I bumped my leg into the coffee table, tripped over the dog, and tripped up the steps while hollering.
0: Oh,
1: of course, this gave me chills because I knew he was unconscious. I, you know, yelled at him first when he fell down and passed out. I knew he was out. So, you know, this got our attention. And he told us that while this all happened, he had an out-of-body. His experience was a viewpoint from over our mantle, near the ceiling, watching the family fuss over him and the ambulance come and all. Also, an old woman and an old man were there watching everything as well. And looking concerned, he said they seemed concerned. The elderly part of it confirmed some of the sounds that my parents heard, which were the a very distinct sound of these velvet homemade slippers that the old people used to wear when my
0: yes.
1: parents were young,
0: right.
1: always coming down our wooden stairs. My parents, this is the thing that my father couldn't deny when him and my mom were together and she would hear it. She'd see in his face that he'd hear it too, but he wouldn't admit it. Ugh, I have chills right now. But
0: Listen, once you've been out of your physical body as he was, there's not much doubt left, is there?
1: Mm-hmm. Yeah.
0: Not really, because I mean, those skeptics, those doubters, when they leave their physical body and they begin observing the living from a non-living position, well, what's left to doubt? Then you know there is an existence that can be outside of your physical body, and so that sort of changes everything you think, doesn't it? Of course it does. First time caller line, Rob in Toronto, you're on the air.
2: Hello, Art. How are you?
0: Hello. I'm fine.
2: I'm glad to speak to you. This is the first time I've ever spoken to you. What I've got to tell you is it's really strange. My aunt, this was years ago, lived up in Sault Ste. Marie, Ontario, and our family lived in Toronto. This is one very cold winter. Around 11:30 at night, I got a phone call from my aunt asking to talk to my mother and asking the family to forgive her for all the problems. She had been the black sheep of the family. And, you know, we told her we loved her, and then, of course, we forgive her.
0: Mm-hmm.
2: It didn't make much sense, but you know how your families are when you have a black sheep that sort of wants to make up. We found out, Mark, the next day that my aunt had a heart attack and had fallen in the snow and had frozen to death that night.
0: Oh, my God.
2: But the problem was that she had done it around 9 o'clock at night.
0: So, obviously, that call was made from elsewhere.
2: Yeah.
0: Got it. These kinds of things do happen, and it I'm very curious. Somebody on the other side can avail themselves of electronic communication. There is something about electronic communication, whether it be a telephone or a computer or whatever it is, that seems to lend itself to those on the other side. Now, it may be that the only medium they themselves through some other means is electromagnetic. And so perhaps they're able to manifest and use electronic things as a step that would be ahead of manifestation that may take an awful lot of power, an awful lot of oomph, an awful lot of whatever it is you have or don't have enough of on the other side. I don't know. Wildcard Line 1, you are on the air, Ghost to Ghost AM.
3: Hello, Art.
0: Hello there. Yes, hello.
3: Hi. Pleasure to talk to you tonight on Ghost to Ghost. I was working in a funeral home back in the late 70s. I was a teenager working part-time after school and worked 6 to midnight every night. I was there at night with a lady that was a licensed embalmer, and I'll call her Dorothy. We had one body in the prep room that night, and he was a biker of some repute in the local area, supposedly into Satanism and other unsavory things.
0: Great.
3: And among my duties, I did things like wash the limos and the hearse and keep the casket display room nice and neat.
0: Mm.
3: And I was working one night. I had polished all the caskets and was vacuuming the carpet in this room. This was a very, very old building that had started out as a colonial mansion and been many decades before it turned into a funeral home. It had the old-fashioned two-button light switches, if you remember those.
0: Of course.
3: And all the circuits in the room were powered by these switches out in the hallway, even the wall outlets. And I was running the vacuum cleaner, and suddenly, over the sound of the vacuum, I heard one of these switches click, and the vacuum cleaner died. And a second later, I heard another click, and the lights in the room went out, and I was left in the dark.
0: Huh.
3: I assume that this was my coworker, Dorothy, playing games with me, because we did this occasionally, just trying to freak each other out.
0: Sure.
3: And I wasn't going to give her any satisfaction, so I went back out in the hallway, and I turned on the switches for the vacuum, and I turned on the switches for the light, and I went back in and went back to work. Not a minute went by when it happened again. Well, same thing. I went back out, turned it on, went back to work. And then it happened a third time. I went up to the office where Dorothy was, and I told her that, you know, I wanted to get my work done and go home for the night, and please stop playing games with me.
0: Mm-hmm.
3: And she, of course, protested her innocence, and so I insisted that she come back to the room with me. There was nobody else in the funeral home, and it was locked up for the night. So she and I were standing in there, and, of course, she still maintained her innocence, and I started vacuuming again. And no sooner than I started the vacuum cleaner up, it went off, and I had enough time to look up at her standing right there face-to-face with me and heard the light switch click, and the lights went out in the room again. And I knew that it had to be this biker fellow that was in the next room. And he obviously did not want us in there. Apparently the vacuum cleaner was bothering him. But
0: that's bad.
3: we looked at each other in the dark and decided that it was time to lock up and go home for the night.
0: You've got a deep kind of biker voice yourself, like you swallowed too many bugs on the road or something.
3: Throw them the smoke.
0: All right, buddy. Thank you very much. I don't like that because, of course, I don't think anybody really wants to think that they're still connected to their body. I mean, upon physical death, you want to be gone. You want to be out of your body, gone on to whatever is next, even if it's some sort of haunting or some sort of, you know, barely visible or even invisible existence. That's what you want to imagine. You don't want to imagine that you're with your body that is simply, put it any other way, beginning to rot away. Wild Card Line, you're on the air.
4: Hi, Art.
0: Hi, Jen. How are you?
4: I'm doing good. A little cold here tonight, but not too bad.
0: Cold is good for these kind of stories.
4: Yeah, I have a spirit writing story. I used to kind of dabble in it because I'd read about it, but I didn't really think it was real. And when I did it, nothing ever really happened.
0: What are you talking about, this automatic writing thing?
4: Yeah, where you just kind of let your hand move.
0: Yes.
4: So, you know, I never really thought anything of it. So this one time, the last time, actually, I ever did it because of this incident, I noticed that when I did it, it was kind of like when you do a Ouija board, it kind of moves around in a circular kind of figure eight pattern, and
0: yes,
4: then it moves around. Well, the pencil starts moving like that, but then it started going faster and faster and faster, and I thought, okay. And then it just started, like, digging into the paper, and I thought, okay, this is kind of weird. I'm going to stop. And my hand wouldn't stop. It just kept digging harder and harder in
0: wow.
4: a figure eight pattern into the paper, and it was kind of freaking me out. So I thought, I'm going to stop now, and my hand wouldn't stop. It was like it wasn't my hand anymore. So I had to physically grab it with my left hand, and it was still trying to move, regardless of what I was doing. So I finally just called out and said, I don't want you here. I want you to go away. And I had to say it a couple of times before I felt like whatever it was, let go of my hand. And it wasn't really that I felt anything holding my hand. It was almost like
0: no,
4: kind
0: I'm
4: of
0: with
4: a
0: you.
4: Tingle.
0: What happened is you invited something in. It came in.
4: Yeah,
0: it took control, and it didn't want to let go.
4: Yeah, but the weird thing was right after that happened, and it was like the moment I kind of decided I wasn't ever going to do it again, this secondhand bookstore chain here that I go to, the one that I was going to most often, they had the sci-fi fantasy books next to the occult section.
0: Mm-hmm.
4: And it just happened that right after that, I went to the bookstore, like a few days later or something, and I happened to look at the occult section since it was right there, and there was this book that caught my eye, and I can't remember the exact title, but it was something about symbology or something. So I opened it up, and I was skimming through it, and like the second part that the book fell open, it said something about, if you're doing spirit writing and you get a figure eight, you got an evil spirit.
0: Oh.
4: And I just thought it was freaky that that was like the second page that it fell open on. And I thought, okay, that's a sign never to do this ever again. So I've never done it again. It kind of, I like to be in control.
0: Yeah, I fully understand, Jen. So do I. That's an interesting story. It seems as though it has everything to do with intent. So it doesn't really matter whether it's a Ouija board. Obviously, you know, when you sit down at a Ouija board, you have a certain intent. You're saying, okay, if you're out there, come on, let's rock. Or if you put a pencil in your hand or a pen and say, let's try this automatic writing thing, your intent is what? Your intent is to invite a spirit or something to take over and begin doing it. Well, in her case, it did. I think it really, really, really has to do with intent. I don't think the Ouija board in and of itself is important, nor is the pencil important. It all has to do with your intent. Be careful what you invite in. Let's go to the international line and say, hi there, you're on the air.
5: Hi. Is this Art?
0: That would be me.
5: Hi, Art. It's John DeBolt. Well, I'm not sure you get my last name. I was talking to you before on the other line. I didn't get to tell my rest of my story.
0: Oh, I'm sorry. You're actually only allowed to call one time, buddy. Just one call per customer. East of the Rockies, Joe, you're on the air.
6: Hi, Art. How you doing tonight?
0: I'm fine.
6: I called in to tell you a story about an angry spirit.
0: Okay.
6: I'm not the kind of person that has seen a lot of stuff in my life. But once when I was a child, I was about 8 years old. My mother, we lived in an apartment building about 20 miles northeast of Pittsburgh, Pennsylvania. We lived there for some time, and we got to know a lot of the other people that lived in the building. And one of the couples that we met was an elderly Italian couple that lived down on the first floor. My dad became real good friends with their son, and, you know, they had some of our birthday parties at their apartment, that kind of thing. When the wife passed away, they decided to move, and they asked my dad if they could store some of the stuff that they needed to store in our apartment for a while. And,
0: sure.
6: You know, of course, said, sure. They, for some reason, you know, I was an eight-year-old boy, they decided to put a chest in my room. And all they told me was, don't get in there, which I got to say really piqued my interest.
0: Of course.
6: As soon as we got sent to bed that night, the first thing I did was open up the chest and start looking around in there. And there was a lot of really neat old stuff. There was like a wedding dress, and there were some dishes and pictures. And I was really excited to just look through it all. I happened to hear my dad coming down the hall at one point in time. And I like just hurriedly stuffed everything back into the chest. I jumped up into my bed, and I covered myself up like as if I was already, you know, trying to pretend that I was in bed the whole time. And my
0: all right,
6: father
0: hold,
6: walked
0: hold,
6: away.
0: Hold the punchline to this one. We're up against a break, so we'll be back with you in just a moment. 2006, Ghost to Ghost AM. That would be me. It's all you this night. If you've got a good story, the aforementioned numbers, or send us a fast blast. Be sure to include your area code and phone number. If it's a good one, we'll call you. Back in a moment.

0: All right, back to Joe in Pennsylvania. Joe, you're back on the air.
1: All right. Yeah, like I was saying, I had gotten into the woman's chest, and I had messed around. I had a bunch of stuff out on the floor. When I thought I heard my father coming, I hurried up and threw everything back into the chest and closed it and jumped into bed and tried to pretend like I was already in bed. He just walked right by the door. He didn't stop. And I thought, boy, I was pretty lucky, you know. And I laid there for a second, and I thought I heard somebody whisper my name. Sort of sounded like it was sort of coming from the closet in my room. And my first thought was it was my younger sister maybe, you know, playing with me. And I just ignored it. But then I heard it again, and I said, hey, come on out of the closet. Quit messing around, you know. And I heard the third time. The name was getting louder each time. And the third time, it was kind of almost insistent. It was just Joey. And I actually got up out of the bed and walked to the closet and opened the closet to make sure, you know, to get my sister and tell her to get out of there. But the closet was empty. And I went back to my bed, and I climbed back in bed, and I was, you know, a little bit worried about it. And I heard it again the fourth time, and it sort of sounded like it was coming from behind me. And as I rolled over, I want to say it was the woman that I knew, maybe 2 feet above me, glaring at me with such an anger, just a furiousness. I can tell you that it was a smoky sort of an appearance.
0: Uh-huh. You had violated, it's like violating somebody's diary or something.
1: Yeah, apparently it was her hope chest that she had had since she was a teenage girl. Mm-hmm. I want to say it was her, but it really didn't look like her, because the woman that I knew was always very gentle and kind and smiling and happy, and it was very vivid, down to where I can tell you that I could see the hair, like, flowing. And, I mean, instantly, I was out of that bed and down the hall and into my parents' room, screaming at the top of my lungs, Mom, help me, help me. I was so totally terrified. My mother panicked. She told my father to call his friend and have them take that chest right now out of the room. The next day when they had gone through it, they found out that I had broken a couple of things in a couple of the dishes when I had thrown everything back in. And my mother was pretty angry with me, but they decided not to punish me because they felt like, you know, that had been punishment enough in itself. And I got to say, since that day, I've never doubted for a second that there is something after this life. I mean, it's as certainty as anything I could say that I know is the truth.
0: All right, Joe. Thank you so much. Yeah, that's what it does. It makes you absolutely certain. Okay, let's see. Let's go to the first-time caller line and say, Rachel in Burbank, you're on the air.
2: Yes, hello. First-time caller, and I just want to say awesome to be able to talk to you. So cool.
0: Thank you.
2: Okay, so first off, I never really believed in ghosts at all, and people would tell me ghost stories, and I was always like, yeah, whatever, okay. But I started working at a restaurant in Colorado. That's where all my family is, and then I moved out to California. But when I lived in Colorado, I worked at this restaurant, and when I first started working there, one of the girls told me that the place was haunted. And I was like, okay, whatever, yeah, sure. So she goes, no, a lady came in and she did a seance and she said what happened. And then she said, and she told me that supposedly there was a girl that was murdered in one of the upstairs rooms. And then there was also a guy that was involved in some Chicago mafia of some sort. And he would come out to Colorado for vacationing and he would come to this restaurant and he loved it there. It was one of his favorite places. But when he was killed, they said that his ghost came back to this restaurant and it still haunts it. And he was a really big womanizer. So I was like, okay, whatever. So she tells me this and I worked there and I'm like 3 months in now and it was time for me to open. And they were only open in the evenings. And so I go in to open and I am bending over to get trays because you have to put them all out on the tables first off to catch the food because it's a really fancy restaurant. So I'm bending over to get these trays out of this chest. Well, not a chest, but it's like a cabinet area. And I'm bending over, and something, I swear to you, grabs my behind. That's what they told me to call, to say.
0: Okay.
2: But, like, literally grabs me. And I swing around, you know, really fast, and there's nothing there. And I'm totally, like, flustered and panicky. And I run back to the back kitchen to see, you know, if the chef had come in yet. And I run back there, and he was just walking in the door, and he's like, hey, what's going on? And I was like, oh, my gosh, did you just get here? And he goes, yes. And I was totally, like, panicking. I was like, ah, because it's never, ever, I've never heard of even them, like, making physical contact of any kind. So I called my mom immediately, you know, and was crying to her. And I was like, I can't believe this happened. And so she called her friend, and her friend said that, yes, she knows a lot about ghosts or whatever, and she goes, that is true. They have made some kind of physical contact. They have been able to. So, but that's pretty much my story. But now I totally, I believe when I hear stories like that, because I used to not, so.
0: Well, I appreciate the story, Rachel, and I'm going to have to think a little bit about what that says about physical urges. Now, as far as I always knew, they were inclusive of those in bodies, but maybe not. That's really wild. I wonder, you know, everybody's always asked about sex on the other side. Maybe we just got an answer. I don't know. Wildcard line 4, Rebecca in Chicago, you're on the air.
3: Hi, Art. Pleasure to talk to you. I've got a story about a friend of mine that believes about 32 years ago this happened, that she and her husband saw an apparition in the middle of the night. And we lived in an apartment building, and they lived right next door to me, apartment side by side. And one morning she came over, and she was visibly shaken, and she asked me, did you smell anything burning during the night? And I said, you know, no, you know, what's going on? And she said that she and her husband were woken up in the middle of the night by a smell of something really bad burning.
0: Wait, a lot of that. I'm getting a lot of that tonight.
3: Yeah, well, they jumped up out of bed and headed towards the hallway to, you know, exit out of the apartment, supposedly. And she said as they got into the hallway, they saw a really large, kind of tall, dark figure. And she said she felt a great sense of evil and harm at that time. And she said that they're both of Hispanic descent, Catholic, very devout Catholic. And they fell to their knees, and she said they started praying, and they were crying, and she said that all of a sudden it just disappeared. Well, she said earlier that day, they were unfortunately in some financial troubles, and her husband had said that he would sell his soul to the devil to help them get out of their financial bind.
0: Oh, my God.
3: And she was convinced that the devil had come to collect. So
0: never,
3: I still
0: ever, ever say anything like
3: never,
0: that.
3: Never, no. No, I said you never say anything like that.
0: I certainly appreciate your call. I think that once you make such a deal, whether you say it out loud or just think it, that the deal is done. I don't think there's any going back or canceling deals of that sort. I really don't. I think that's... We'll just leave it alone. You're on the air from Redding, California. Albert, hi.
4: Hi, how are you?
0: Fine.
4: Okay, good. I have a brief ghost story. I once lived in a very small apartment, and I used to have weird things happen. Things would move around by themselves. And anyway, one night I walked into my living room, and right by my door, I saw a female ghost. Just standing there looking at me, and she was wearing some kind of dress from another century. She looked very ancient, and she was very pale and white, and as I looked at her, she just slowly faded away. And some time went by, and one night, I used to always turn my phone ringer off at night so it wouldn't wake me up. I turned it off, went to bed, woke up some time later hearing the phone ring. When I answered, there was no one there. I turned it off again, went to bed, the phone rang again, got up, and there was no one there. And then it happened a third time, and the third time I said to myself as I was going to... I turned my heater off, too, by the way, I forgot to say that. And it was an old heater where you'd have to turn a lever to turn it off. And I said to myself, wouldn't it be interesting if I wake up and the heater is on? And that's exactly what happened. I woke up and the heater was on. So I went out there and turned it off. And then I finally fell asleep, and I had a dream where there was a storm, a really bad storm in my apartment complex. The wind was blowing intensely, and this female ghost appeared to me, and she said that she was just passing by, and she was the one that did those pranks. And anyway, a little bit of time went by, and I asked the managers and maintenance men if they had any knowledge of a graveyard being in that area, because I know that those kinds of things tend to happen around graveyards and cemeteries, and they all say they had no knowledge of any graveyard or anything. And about a year went by, and I heard on my local news that they were building a Walmart right next to my apartment complex. There was a field right outside my window of my bedroom, and they were building this Walmart, and they had to stop construction because they found a sacred Indian burial site right there.
0: Oh, my God.
4: It was just right outside my window. So I don't know if that woman had anything to do with the graveyard there, but I think that there might be a link, you know.
0: Could certainly be. It unnerves me to imagine that we are required to remain in the immediate vicinity of our bodies. I don't like that one at all. When it's a house, that's not so bad. You can imagine a house. You can even imagine an area, but you don't want to imagine remaining with your body or something like that. And so many stories seem to sort of point in that direction. West of the Rockies, it's Alicia. Is that correct, in Miami?
5: That is correct, Mr. Bell. How are you this evening?
0: Just fine.
5: My story was back in 1982 in Chicago, Illinois. It was like October, early October, and it was a beautiful Indian summer, a couple of days, and it was a Sunday night, and it was beautiful, magnificent weather, and my husband and two children were coming home, and the people next door had company, and the kids were outside, but it was about 10:30, quarter to 11. It was really late. It was a school night, and I told the kids they couldn't play, and I put them to bed. Mm-hmm. A little while later, in the back of the house, we had this room that we used as a television room for the kids. We hear a knock. It had big windows, and we hear a knock really hard. And I said, that's, the neighbor's kids trying to get, our kids' attention. Don't worry about it, honey. And we hear the knock again. So my husband gets up, not too happy, and I was pregnant with our third child, and I was wobbling out, chasing behind him for him not to, make a scene with the kids. They didn't realize it was late at night. And he turned the corner from the kitchen into the dining room to go to that back room, and as I went to turn the corner, he backed straight into me, pale as a ghost, like terrified. So I didn't know what he was seeing, but he was in law enforcement, and he had his gun, and I said, I've never said that. I said, get the gun, pull the gun, just shoot it. And he's just nodding his head no. And he looked at me, and he said, what I just saw, my gun will do nothing. So then he starts walking toward the dining room. Now, I'm crying, wanting to be upstairs with my children, but terrified I was like stuck to him. I was not going to be alone.
0: Sure.
5: And he went into the dining room, and whatever it was, knocked again. And then he went into that back room, and I was with him, and there was a door that went into the yard from that room, and he went to open it. So I started screaming, please don't let it in. I don't want whatever you saw. I don't want it in if you can't kill it. And he went and he opened the door. And so then I thought, our life is ruined. I'm crying all over the place, hanging on to him. And he looked at me and he said, would you be quiet? I saw a woman standing in front of the window knocking from the inside. I think she wants to get out.
0: Oh, my God.
5: And it was like, he said it was like a black, all black. And I said, well, like a nun? And he said, either very long hair or a nun. And he said, you could see through her. She was like transparent. She wasn't completely solid, he said, but her right hand, she was just standing in front of that window with her right hand up, knocking. And I heard the knocks. I did not see her, thank goodness.
0: And to I wonder if she made it out.
5: Well, about 7 or 8 months later, we were in the Lions Club, and it was our turn to have a meeting at our home. And one of the members had brought a professor from the University of Illinois who was thinking about joining the Lions Club, and he was sensitive, and he could channel people. And the man called me the next day, and he said, you know, I don't know if you're a believer or a non-believer, but, you know, the friend I brought, you know, can channel people. And he says, there's a woman all in black that walks through your house. Yeah.
0: I'm sure that did it for you.
5: Huh?
0: Oh, I said, I'm sure that did it for you.
5: Oh, God, yes. Yeah. After the guilt of leaving my poor children sleeping upstairs alone and me being too scared to run up there, yes.
0: Been okay ever since?
5: Yeah. I mean, I never saw her, and she didn't knock again. I figured if I don't hear the knock, we'll live through this.
0: Maybe she made it out. All right, thank you very, very much. How can you listen to these stories one after another and not begin to believe, even if you have not seen with your own eyes? And I know it's so easy to be skeptical and it's so easy to blow it off if you haven't seen with your own eyes. But even listening to a program of this sort, one after another, you don't honestly think all these people are making this up, do you? Susan in Florida, bet you're not making up your story.
6: No. No. Hi, Art.
0: Hi.
6: I would like to share with you and with the Coast audience how I ended up talking to a ghost. Well, you know, it wasn't any plan of mine, but it just ended up that way.
0: Sure.
6: And the event that started this, I was watching TV, I was watching the news, and they had a special report come on that a local high school, a 17-year-old student, had stabbed another student that was 15 years old. And I thought, oh my gosh, that's terrible. And they showed they were rushing him off to the, you know, the one that was stabbed. They arrested the one and they're rushing the other one off to the emergency.
0: Mm-hmm.
6: And I thought, oh gosh, that's awful. And then they showed students at that school, some of them had gathered around a flagpole and they were praying. And then they showed they were having football practice before all this happened, and all the football players out there just knelt on one knee, and they were praying. And when I saw that, I thought, you know, I should be praying, too, for this young guy. And I started to pray, and I just closed my eyes, and just in a few minutes, all of a sudden, it was like I was transported somehow to the emergency room where they were working on this young guy.
0: Wow.
6: And I saw his spirit, the spirit of this young guy, standing by his body, watching them work on him.
0: Whew.
6: And he turned, I don't know what I looked like. I must have looked like a spirit, too. Nobody noticed me or anything. And he turned to me and he said, I'm afraid to die. I don't want to die. And I don't know. It was like I just felt so bad for him, and I had been praying for him. And I said, you don't have to be afraid. Jesus is the way. He's the truth and the life. And if you're absent from the body, you're present with the Lord. And he was still frightened, so I'm talking to him while they're working on his body over here. And I'm hearing some of the things they're doing, like there was some kind of a suction thing going on.
0: Uh-huh.
6: And
0: listen, we're just about out of time. Did he make it?
6: After I talked to him, it was all of a sudden like he got sucked back into his body. He says, I've got to go now. But he said,
0: I've got to go now, too. You hold on. We'll come back to you, dear. Stay right there. This is Ghost to Ghost AM. Ghost to Ghost AM, indeed. 2006. Good morning, good evening, good afternoon, whatever it is, wherever you are, it certainly is a pretty spooky night. We'll get back to Susan in Florida right after this.

0: The reason I was asking Susan whether he made it or not at the last moment before the break was because I had to know, since you were there while he was observing everybody working on him, did he, after he came back to the world, remember you?
1: Well, what happened was that, like I say, they were working on his body and they could hear the noises, and it was getting to a point, I think, where they were going to kind of revive him a little bit, because they were saying he's choking on his blood and they were doing some kind of suctioning or something, and he was still afraid, but then I told him, God can help you through this. You can trust him.
0: Right.
1: And when that young man's spirit, when he said, yes, I'll do that, all of a sudden it was like there was like light that came out of his spirit. It just sort of flooded over his spirit and in him, and he just had like, he says, now I'm not afraid. Now I know what you mean. And he says, I've got to go. And it was like, almost like just like a vacuum cleaner or something just sucking him back toward his body. And he was sort of half in his body and half out of it, and he said, thank you. I'll be all right now. I'm not afraid. And then all of a sudden, as soon as he said that, it was like a vacuum cleaner or something sucking me back, and it was like I opened my eyes, and I thought, oh, my gosh. And I looked around, and here I was sitting in my living room, and I thought, oh, my gosh. And then I turned the TV back on to see what was going on, and about 20 to 30 minutes later, they announced on the TV that he died.
0: Oh, my God.
1: And I was sad to hear that he died, but I know that that's the weirdest sounding thing. I can't explain it, except that somehow prayer must have made a bridge, that somehow spirit to spirit could communicate. And even though I'm sad that he died, I really sincerely feel that he died safely.
0: Yeah, it sounds like you gave him the comfort before he passed. You gave him the comfort to pass. That is really quite a story. Prayer, of course, is intent. And so she put herself right in the middle of a life and death situation. Amazing. Absolutely amazing. West of the Rockies, Zach, you're on the air.
2: Hello.
0: Hi.
2: I used to be at a security guard at a cemetery.

0: to make sure, like, it wasn't, like, a car light, like somebody pulled into the parking lot, or, like, maybe somebody was in there by the window, and I looked around, and nobody was around. And it just struck me as weird, because, you know, I'm a little suspicious. I work in a cemetery, so, you know, it made me think something was going on.
1: Well, so beyond that, though, you don't know what it was.
0: No, but another time I was in the back office and I was trying to relax, like in between rounds, you know, from checking the cemetery to make sure it's all secure because I was a guard there. And I thought I heard voices in another room, and I went and I checked everywhere, the whole place. I checked in the front of the cemetery because I thought I heard something, like somebody talking, like casually, like just in another room, and I'm trying to find, you know, the voice. And there's nobody around, you know. It just sounded like people just casually talking, too. That's the creepy part, because it was kind of low.
1: Well, you had a creepy job anyway, Zach. Being a guard in a cemetery is kind of creepy, and it keeps taking me back. People keep mentioning these cemeteries. I don't want to think that a spirit is anywhere near its the body that it's left. That doesn't make any sense to me. With everything that we know about death, that part makes no sense to me whatsoever. Why would you hang anywhere near your body? But there are so many things that we truly don't know, aren't there? Wildcard Line, you're on the air. Tim in Wisconsin.
2: Was that me, Art?
1: That's you.
2: Oh, fabulous. Long-time listener. Good to hear you, and good to hear that you're getting along very well over in your second life dimension, shall we say, experience.
1: Thank you.
2: But I've got a story for you that happened to me when I was a teenager. Naturally, we were kids, interested. My father gave me the book of Roswell when I was about 13 years old. So I've been interested in all the paranormal different stuff since then. And so when we were kids, three of us, your screener said to jump right into the story. So here I go. And we were interested in, you know, Aleister Crowley and reading all kinds of different manuals. And turned out that one of our friend's sister was involved in what evidently they call a coven, and had access to this manual supposedly written in blood and all of this stuff. And, of course, again, we were teenagers, so part of this may be, there was probably a little gleam put on it for us to get us interested in this stuff back when we were teenagers, if you understand what I mean.
1: Mm-hmm.
2: So, anyhow, we decided to go ahead and give this a try, to conjure up this being, which we had no idea what we were doing. This is kind of along the lines of the Ouija board. We had to actually go around and get some different items, some rice paper, a quill, a pen made out of a crow's feather, a lemon, a black candle, a piece of charcoal, and basically, I don't know if you want me to go into the details of how we
1: did. Just tell me what happened.
2: Well, what happened was, after we did what this, I'll use the term recipe, called for, we kind of went into a haze for about an hour and woke up and realized that about an hour's time had gone by. And what this was a supposed blood curse. And again, we were kids and we were playing around, you know, who is our current enemy of the week, you know, who are we arguing with at school or something that
1: yes.
2: week, you know, so we put the names of our current enemy on this rice paper, after which you had to cut yourself and use your own blood and use this quill to write the name of this person and recite this recital while you're chanting, or chant this recital while the candle's burning and whatnot.
1: And so what happened to these people?
2: Astroth?
1: What happened to these people?
2: Well, what happened is, strangely enough, I'm friends with actually...

0: one of these people still, he's still alive.
1: Uh-huh.
0: But what happened was we came to about an hour after we had started this ritual and
1: right.
0: realized, holy cow, and saw this kind of misty, kind of cool, weird feeling, and it seemed like something had happened. And what had happened in the long run, to get to what you're asking, is one of the guys, again, this was supposedly to create some sort of a blood curse on this victim that you...
1: Very short on time, Tim.
0: Okay. One guy got gout. another guy, unfortunately, died in an auto accident through loss of blood. And the third guy moved away, and none of us, we live in a small town up here, well, it's not so small anymore, in Racine, Wisconsin. He moved away, and we've never heard from him again. But this was really the most interesting part of the story is that about another hour transpired after we were all done, and oh well, you know, we did this, well, whoop-de-doo, we went down and started listening to music, and then we got a telephone call by a guy who identified himself as Maynard. And as I recall through reading and whatnot, Maynard is kind of an old 16th century name, possibly for one of, like, Mephistopheles or Satan. Maynard was one of those names that was used evidently in...
1: Okay, Tim, we're out of time.
0: Okay, well, which was strange that this guy, who had no knowledge of what we did, called and told us to destroy what we just created, or we would open portals and doors that we would not understand. And
1: okay, well, it sounds as though it's a good thing that you ended that when you did, and that sounds also like a... That sounds as though you fooled around with somebody's instructions who had been playing with the craft. That story unwinded kind of slowly for us there, but can you imagine hurting that many people? The craft is real, and I would urge those of you who are tempted to play with it, tempted to do the kind of thing that he apparently did with his friends, not to do it. You really do open doors and bring in things that could affect the rest of your life, could affect other lives. It's not a game. Don't do it. Let's go to Wildcard Line 5 and Tim in Illinois.
2: Hey, how you doing, Art?
1: All right, sir.
2: I got a story about cemeteries for you. I mow marble gardens.
1: Another cemetery story.
2: Another cemetery. What?
1: You're breaking up on me there.
2: That.
1: Tim? Hello?
2: Hello?
1: Yes.
2: All right, I caught this figure out the corner of my eye one day, and I turned back real quick and looked at it, and it was like a short, fat Abraham Lincoln. Had the hat on his head and all that.
1: Uh-huh.
2: And I looked at him for a second. I kind of looked down again, and I looked up at him. He turned, he looked at me, and he smiled. And it was like he met with me in my head. He told me we were doing a good job, you know, and the place looked good. And he, like, turned, and he just started walking away. And he just faded, and then that was it. He was gone. I mean, it wasn't like a scary ghost story or not, but I really believe I seen a ghost that day.
1: Well, sounds like you might have. Not all ghosts are scary, and not all ghost stories are scary. Now, we try to get the scary ones for you on Halloween, but look, I believe in life after death. I'll just sort of lay that on the table for you. I believe in life after death. I believe that it's real. And so not all ghost stories are going to be scary. Not all deaths are scary. Many are, and I think that's where the majority of the so-called ghost stories, the scary ones, actually come from. If you listen very carefully, I think you'll find that whether it's people messing with the craft, or particularly like that young fellow who had been messing with the others, it could turn out very poorly, but it doesn't mean that all ghost stories are bad. Many are just attempts to communicate. many are attempts to let the person on the other side know you're okay. But all of them, if you add it up, like a great column of math, they all add up to the same thing. Bottom line, there is life after death. East of the Rockies, you're on the air, Mike, from Iowa.
3: Art, it's good to hear yes. your voice.
1: Thank you.
3: On Ghost to Ghost, I had an encounter with a couple of strangers back when I was a teenager and delivering the Des Moines Register. And there was a new addition to the town, probably about 5 years old or so, and all this string of houses southeast of town. And I always delivered the paper at 3:30 in the morning before school, and it was always pitch black. And took my bicycle up to the southeast house of the town, and I never cut through people's lawns, so I went up their gravel driveway and turned right and paralleled the front of their house on their sidewalk, walked up the three steps and put the paper in their screen door, turned around and walked down the three steps, and then turned right to walk the sidewalk to their driveway. And I looked up, and right where I walked over was this old man wearing a wide-brimmed hat, a flannel shirt, and baggy pants and boots, and he had absolutely no color to him. And I could see right through him. And I just, well, people always say fight or flight. Well, I really disagree with that. I think there's a tertiary called frozen.
1: And that's what you were, frozen.
3: For about 10 seconds, I was just frozen.
1: And no, I think that's also a natural reaction. For example, if you're near a wild animal, a lot of times frozen is the best thing you can be. Running is the worst thing you can do. So frozen is perhaps okay and is perhaps a natural reaction. It shows a non-threatening stance.
3: Well, it is a reaction of no action.
1: That's right.
3: It's not doing the fight or the flight.
1: Right, so you froze.
3: And the only... I thought of a plethora of things, but what predominantly went through my mind is I just walked over that spot mm-hmm. 15 seconds ago. So I decided I would talk to him. And I asked him his name. What he was doing is he was pumping water from an outside water pump.
1: Mm-hmm.
3: And he had the bucket on that nook on the spout. And he was filling the bucket with water, but it never overflowed. And I asked him, well, first thing I said was, well, I'm sorry I walked over where you are now. And I asked him his name, and I apologized. And after about 15, 20 minutes, I ran out of things to say. And my brother and I, my younger brother and I, back then, we late weekend nights, we would watch Creature Feature and then the scarier Acree Creature Feature, which was the siding company or roofing company, I forget which. And I learned that if you ran, the monster would catch you from behind. It always happens.
1: Yeah, that's the way it works, all right.
3: I never recall someone that didn't run that got caught from behind by the monster.
1: Yeah, I think freezing and perhaps even getting into the conversation was the wiser of the moves you made. I think that kind of goes back to an animal instinct in some of us. When we're presented with something like that, we just freeze. Maybe that's not such a bad move. Ghost Ghost AM 2006. You've got a story for us. Those are the numbers. An additional way to get in, perhaps, is to include your, a sentence about your story and your your telephone number, including area code, and we'll get to you. So it can happen that way, or you can pick up one of the lines. All of this continues in a moment.

0: time is short, so very quickly to Clint in Calgary. You're on Ghost to Ghost AM. Hi.
1: Hi, how you doing?
0: Just fine.
1: Fantastic. Okay, well, to start my story, before I before this happened to me, I actually didn't believe in ghosts. Like Edgar Allan Poe said, I don't believe in ghosts, but I've been scared of them my whole life. So that's kind of my attitude. I moved into this apartment with my friend Calvin when I was about 20 years old. And every night when I would lay in bed, I'd have my back to the room, I would feel like I would hear something, like maybe a breath, or I would hear like the clicking of an ankle, you know, or a knee when somebody's walking.
0: Mm-hmm.
1: And every time I heard that, as I was falling off to sleep, I'd kind of look over my shoulder and there's nothing there. So I'd kind of smile and go to sleep. And that would happen like every night when I was going to bed. And one night, I was laying on my back and I had this weird feeling like somebody was looking at me. So I opened my eyes and there was somebody leaning over my bed looking at me about 2 inches from my face. And when I opened my eyes, I made a noise like that. And this, what entity or whatever it was, it jumped back too, like it was scared. And it ran behind my little bookshelf in my bedroom. At the time though, it was kind of dark in my room, so I thought I had an intruder in my bedroom. So I went behind the bookshelf, you know, with my lamp in my hand ready to plug whoever it was. I turned my light on and there was nobody back there. And there's no way to come out from behind the bookshelf. There's no windows or doors or anything like that. So I told my friend Calvin, you know, the next day what had happened, and he said, if you're having a problem with something in your room, maybe just write a note and saying, I don't know who you are or what you want, but if I can help you, please let me know how. But if I can help you, please leave me alone. So I did that. I wrote the note out on the desk, and after that, I never had any troubles. I never had any clicking or breathing or breaths or anybody looking at me in my bed, so I just thought I could.
0: Fascinating. Well, I'll tell you what's interesting about that is that you, and this, I've had so many stories like this, that we apparently startle them many times as much as they startle us. Not always, but so many times in these stories, the entity or the spirit or whatever it is, when it realizes it can be seen, appears to be as startled as we are. And I'm trying to put together in my head what that means. First time caller line, Chris in Nebraska.
2: Good morning.
0: Good morning.
2: Hey, I wanted to share with you guys a story that kind of spooked the Jesus out of me, but at the same time was kind of a relief. I used to be an over-the-road trucker, and I was cruising down I-40 in New Mexico, and I got flagged over on the CB from another trucker that there had been a rollover accident.
0: Mm-hmm.
2: And all the passengers in the vehicle had been ejected, and took a long time to get any kind of state patrol or flight for life medics or anything out there, but there was a young girl that had gone into shock, and I wrapped her up in a blanket and was holding her. And about an hour and 15 minutes later, they finally got there and got the major triage taken care of. And
0: my God, that is a long time.
2: It was a rough go. But when they finally came up and to take the girl from me, they had told me that she'd expired. She'd passed on. And I never knew it. And so I was kind of a devastating thing for me. I avoided that I-40 interstate, ran many miles out of my way just to stay out of there for a long time. Got in a hurry one night coming out of California and decided I'd had to run I-40. And just as I passed the mile marker where that accident had happened, my little dog that had been running with me forever, never messed in the truck before, relieved himself in my passenger seat and went yipping and screaming into the back of the sleeper. And I looked into the back of the sleeper to see what was wrong with him, and he was down there cowered under my bunk. And as I looked back to the road, I noticed that there was a young girl sitting in the passenger seat of my truck.
0: That would be my last trip on I-40.
2: I scared the bejesus. I almost wrecked my truck. But she was, very, ghostly, I guess. I could kind of see through her. I could see my door on the other side through her. And she just looked at me and she smiled. And in a very, very soft voice, she said, "Thank you. And I'm okay." And she was gone.
0: Oh, that's an awesome story.
2: I I pulled over and walked around my truck for a long, long time before I got back in it. But, you know, it's like I said, the most terrifying experience of my life and probably the most satisfying, you know, is just something inside that it really settled. But
0: I hear you. Chris, thank you very, very much for the story. That is, actually, that's kind of a heartwarming story. Not all ghost stories are scary. Although I suppose, no matter what, they're scary at the time. But in reflection, obviously, he had done something that she very much appreciated, and she somehow made it back to say so. That was quite something. Wildcard Line, Sandra in Canada, you're on the air.
3: Yes. My boyfriend and I were asked by friends of ours who own a fly-in fishing lodge. Now, this is about 600, 700 miles north of in Manitoba from Winnipeg, just outside the Manitoba border in Ontario. I won't name the lodge. There's a half a dozen, they're log cabin style with bunks, like for the lodging for the people that come to stay there. They fish. There's three people, just the fishing guide, an Aboriginal man, and myself. And my boyfriend, his job was to do maintenance, take care of the boat motors and, you know, gas the boats and oil them and make sure they're running properly and maintenance around the place. My job was to take care of the cleaning of the cabins and the making of the beds and the cooking. And anyway, the Keebler people were there. So that was the group. They were from the States, and they had come to fish. So the guide's job is to take them to the best fishing spots, and they catch fish, and they get all drunk and everything and tell all their stories about all these big fish they caught. Meanwhile, he caught them all. But anyway, where we stayed, when all of the lodgings were filled, was the cabin. There was like a log cabin not too far from the lodgings, like maybe 3/4 of a mile. And this is right out in the bush. It's all just bush, wild, wild bush. And anyway, it was August. It was really, really hot. And inside the cabin where we stayed in, there's a big wooden door on the inside, but it was so hot. There's an outside door, which is just a swinging door with this big screen in it, and the hook was on the door. And outside, just above the door, is like a lamp light, just so that you can see to go to the outhouse, to go to the bathroom.
0: Sure.
3: Okay? So I woke up wanting to go to the toilet, to go to the outhouse, and I couldn't get up. Like, I tried to get up off the bed, and I couldn't get up off the bed. I felt myself being pushed back down into sitting position, and I thought, oh, I was just sleepy and still out of it, and I tried again, and the same thing happened. So I'm sitting there. I can move every other part of my body, my feet, my arms, my head, everything, but I cannot get up off the bed. And I looked ahead toward the screen door thinking, well, this is weird. I can't get up. I can't go to the outhouse. And as I'm looking towards the screen door, this man, an old man, not an elderly man, but an old man, walks right through the door, doesn't open the door, walks right through the door, not an apparition, a full body person. Turned on the kitchen light. There's an old kettle, you know, those old ones with the wire handle and a wooden handle with the wire,
0: yes.
3: You know, with the pointy spout.
0: Yes.
3: It's like aluminum, and a gas stove. So he goes over, there's a water pump, he dumped out the kettle, he pumped water into a container that sat beside with a spout so you could pour that into the kettle, into the top of the kettle. He took off the lid, poured the water into the kettle, turned on the gas, and he sat down at the kitchen chair, on the kitchen chair by the table, waiting for the water to boil. He got up, he opened the cupboard door, and he took out, there's only one teacup in there with a saucer. Everything else was mugs.
0: Okay, not a lot of time, Sandra.
3: He pulls it out, he puts it on the kitchen counter, he takes down the sugar bowl, he opens the drawer, takes out a spoon, he puts the sugar in the cup, he takes the tea bag from the box, he puts it in the cup, and he brings it and he sits it on the table. Then he goes and he gets the kettle and he puts the water in the cup, puts the kettle back on the stove, sits back down, and he takes the spoon and he's squeezing the tea bag. I'm sitting watching everything he's doing. And I was really feeling scared because I could move every other part of my body, but I could not get up. I felt pressure to sit where I was sitting. And I just got up the gumption to say, who are you and what are you doing in our cabin? Because I thought it was one of these maybe Keebler people, but it wasn't anybody I had recognized.
0: So what did he say to you?
3: And he says to me, you just sit there and be quiet. I want to have my tea in peace.
0: I see.
3: So I, like, am going, oh, my God. What if this guy, like, finishes his tea and starts to get a, like, a lumberjack T-shirt on, and you know those dark green pants that, like, engineers wear?
0: Mm-hmm.
3: He had clothes on like that, and I thought, what if he finishes his tea and starts taking off his clothes, thinking he's going to get into bed and go to sleep? So I start pounding my boyfriend with the side of my fist all up and down his back as hard as I can, right? Just pounding him. And he won't wake up. He can't. He just won't wake up. And
0: okay, Xander, we got to get to the end of this story. We're out of time here.
3: Well, anyway, so the man says to me, quit hitting him. Let him sleep. I just want to have my tea in peace. And I'm like, oh, my God. He finishes his tea. He gets up. He picks up the saucer. He walks to the counter. He puts the saucer on the counter. He walks to the screen door. And he turns around and he looks at me. And he says, I'll leave the light on for you. And you can go and pee now. And he walks through the screen door, just like the way he came in. So I figured the native guide might know something about some kind of, like, history of myths or anything from that area. And I went up to him and I said, you know, like, you're going to think I'm nuts. And he goes, no, actually, I know what you're going to tell me. You saw the old man. And I said, then you know about this. He said, did he have his cup of tea? I said, yeah. And I said, and the tea bags there, the saucer, the teacup, the spoon, everything. And I said, if you were to have touched that kettle, the water was hot. Like, I know I saw what I saw. And
0: well, I'm sure you did, Sandra. I'm going to have to leave it there. My guesstimation would be that this man knew you. And just what he did was he froze you to the spot, knowing otherwise what would become of him. West of the Rockies, you're on the air. Hello.
4: Yes. Art?
0: Yes.
4: Yes, okay. I didn't hear the first part. Anyway, I have a good story. This happened just a couple weeks ago.
0: Okay.
4: I live in this small apartment, one-bedroom apartment with my wife. And, see, I'm a truck driver. I drive overnight, usually, and then I'm home the next day. And this would happen to be a Saturday, and I was staying up. My wife went to bed because she had to be at work the next day. And it's about 2 o'clock in the morning. I'm sitting at the computer, and where I'm sitting, I can see the bedroom door. It's closed. My wife likes to sleep with the door closed. Well, as I'm browsing the internet and looking at Coast to Coast Online, out of the corner of my eye, this apparition appears right in front of my door, and I feel this chill run down my spine. The hair on my hand stands up, and when I go to look, it just quickly disappears. I feel this strong intention from this, you know, like somebody's really peering at you, not just having a glance at you.
0: Sure.
4: You feel that energy. And I thought, wow, okay. So it happened. So I go on browsing, go to bed, wake up the next morning, and my wife is a little agitated. I ask her what's wrong. She goes, last night around 2 o'clock, same time I witnessed this, there was a being in my room. It was shaking my bed. It was scaring me. And she goes, we're sensitive, and I know that we've, you know, sensed beings before, but this one is the only one that has scared me before, you know. And she was frozen. She was frozen to her bed, and she tried to scream out, but she couldn't scream. But she mentally screamed out to me, and she was just, you know, frightened. And I thought this was amazing, because I saw that entity the night before, and here she is telling me what experience she had with that same entity, I assume, the next day.
0: Well, husbands and wives can frequently communicate with each other that way, not just husbands and wives, brothers, sisters, relatives, people who know each other and are very close are able to communicate that way.
4: Right. But it's pretty amazing, eh?
0: It is amazing. Of course it is. A lot of what we've heard tonight, what we've talked about tonight, is amazing. East of the Rockies, very quickly, you're on the air. Jim in Lakewood.
5: Yes, hi. What happened was I rented a place. It was an older house, a downstairs house, and I remember when I closed the door when I was leaving, I could feel that, like, when you have a magnet, you get, like, that reverse polarity. It felt like something jerked the door that said, you know, like, I couldn't close the door when I was leaving, when I closed the deal with the landlady. Well, right. It was like a warning. And later on, what happened was I had, like, an infection, and a blood infection. And I was in the downstairs, and the guy that rented upstairs with this lady that she was like 98 pounds and he was like 250, he beat her to death, and I listened to her die.
0: Oh, my God.
5: And I saw her apparition in my bedroom, and she said, you know, don't come up to help me. And I thought, don't come up to help me? I thought I was like delirious because of the blood infection. Later
0: yes.
5: on, the cops came the next day after he had killed her by kicking her so bad he fractured her liver, dragged her across the floor. I witnessed all of that by listening to it. Well, they said that he had upside-down crosses and this and that. But you know what I got out of that? She gave me strength. Because you know what? Right now, I am armed to say that if it ever comes again, evil ever comes again, I'm ready for it.
0: Gotcha. All right. Well, I guess the best offense or defense, that is to say, is a good offense. All right, everybody, that's it. We're out of time. Ghost to Ghost AM 2006. I'm Art Bell. It has been my pleasure to be your host. You all have a good night. See you next year with another version. Well, don't need much of an introduction from me, do you? That did it quite well. Numbers right up front. My goodness. Actually, from the Southeast Asian capital city of the Philippines, Manila, I am Art Bell, and this is Coast to Coast AM, the weekend version, and I'm here to report to you tonight. First of all of you who wrote to the newspaper to try and correct that horrid little letter that's been circulating around the world, I bet it's gone around the world 100 times more in the time that it's been out, even more. And then, of course, it was published by a newspaper here the other day in the Philippines, and all of you wrote messages to them, and of course I did as well, and they have published a retraction today, which I shall now read to you. And you can see it on the website as well. It says, email hoax at BC Column. The Chronicle was caught off guard last Wednesday when a columnist reprinted an email sent by a regular contributor of The Orbiter, a biweekly column of a lawyer. He's a lawyer. Danilo Bentugan, who is also a city lawmaker. The Chronicle is retracting the story published last Wednesday as it apologizes to radio commentator Art Bell, who emailed Bentugan himself to complain that the email purportedly written by him was a hoax as he already denied several years ago. Van Tugan admits in his column, this Sunday's issue, that he received the forwarded email from Eddie Manigate, a former mentor of Holy Name University here, who is now based in the United States. See, it goes around the world. Van Tugan said that, I'm quoting here, I'm not just slaughtering the context, I'm quoting exactly. Van Tugan said that he, quote, "He even don't know Art Bell," the alleged author of the literary piece entitled Hate Letter for Filipinos. The Philippine Daily Inquirer, the country's leading newspaper, was also a victim of the same article sometime in 2001. This was learned by the Chronicle only last Thursday after numerous reactions were received by Van Tugan and this paper's editorial office regarding the article. They got thousands of emails, folks. Going on, the Chronicle learned from David Moshia that Art Bell, radio commentator of the renowned radio program Coast to Coast AM, had recently married a Filipina and relocated to Manila as he continues to host the weekend edition of Coast to Coast. It is a program which reportedly deals with UFOs, strange occurrences, life after death, and other explained phenomena, which is heard on 500 radio stations across the United States. So, there you have what they printed. I particularly like the line where Van Tugan said, quote, "He even don't know Art Bell." So there you have it. They've printed the retraction, and you can see it for yourself on the website right now. Along with, I might add, the webcam photograph, which was another photograph taken of Aaron in Hong Kong, which is where our child was conceived, by the way. And looking carefully at that photograph, you can see why, actually, if you have an eye for that sort of thing. Let's see, what else is new? Oh, yesterday we were discussing invisibility, and I would like to extend an invitation to you all to continue, if you wish, mentioning, because I had to have had at least 300 fast blasts from people who wanted to comment about invisibility and couldn't get through what they would do. Some of them were rather creative, involved our political leaders and that sort of thing. So if you want to continue to comment on that, we will do so. Let's look quickly around the world. Always a depressing endeavor. Headline, diplomat cites U.S. stupidity in Iraq. A senior U.S. diplomat said the United States had shown arrogance, that's in quotes, and also in quotes, stupidity, I wonder how long he's going to be working for the U.S. government, in Iraq, but was now ready to talk with any group, except Al-Qaeda, in Iraq to facilitate national reconciliation. In an interview with Al Jazeera Television aired late Saturday, Alberto Fernandez, director of the public diplomacy in the Bureau of Near Eastern Affairs at the State Department, offered an unusually candid assessment of America's war in Iraq. Be watching for the possibility of a resignation at any time. I added that. Democrats hold solid leads. Boy, this should be some interesting election. It's not going well for the Republicans. In four of the six Republican seats, they need to capture the Senate. About 10 of 15 required to win the House, according to officials in both parties. Numerous additional races remain highly competitive. After 2 weeks of adverse publicity linked to the Mark Foley scandal, public and private polling suggested partial recovery for some endangered Republican incumbents, and senior party officials made concerted efforts to project confidence. Five bicycle bombs, and a hail of mortar shells ripped apart a market south of Baghdad Saturday that killed 18 people in yet another sign that Iraq's government and U.S. forces were struggling to contain sectarian violence. Personally, I think all that violence has something to do with our coming elections. But that's just me. The more violence, the more trouble, the more likely the Democrats are going to do well, don't you think? This is certainly sad. Thousands of people watched a pioneering parachutist jump to his death from a bridge during a festival Saturday when a chute opened too late. I guess that means after he landed. Lee Schubert, 66 years of age, died of injuries suffered when he hit the water 876 feet below the New River Gorge Bridge during West Virginia's annual Bridge Day Festival. Must have ruined that, according to Sheriff Bill Laird. Mexican gangs, drug lords in Mexico now, are no longer simply content with killing their enemies. What they're doing now is severing the heads of those that have offended them in some manner, and then put the heads on sticks, right? With little notes saying things like, see, hear, shut up if you want to stay alive. The message seems quite clear. When we come back in a moment, we'll go to open line. So if you have something you want to comment on, invisibility or anything else, coming right up.

0: You know, I have a story here about a Russian girl named Natasha, who can see through things, see through people. I mean, they have proven it again and again and again. I'll kind of hold the story for a little later or even tomorrow. But without question, there are certain people in the world who have abilities that the rest of us do not have. Now, this is no joke. She's proven it again and again and again and again. Under tight controls, she can see people's internal organs. She can see things that are wrong. She can describe them. She can draw them. She can, draw exactly where pieces of metal, fragments of metal, have entered a person years ago, and then prove it all by X-ray. So there are people who have these abilities. I'll try and get that to that tomorrow. But my point here is that if there are people who can do this, then there are people who can do other, what the mainstream folks out there would consider to be superhuman things. And I think that these people don't want to talk about it. They don't want to advertise what they're able to do. They just do it, for the most part, quietly. Occasionally you get a story like this, but I think for the most part, they do it quietly. While we don't burn witches anymore, we sort of crucify them in other ways. And so people who can do these kinds of things learn to keep them to themselves. Anyway, for those who want proof, I will indeed read a portion of this to you tomorrow. No, I'll read the entire thing to you tomorrow. How about that? On the international line from British Columbia, Canada, you're on the air. Hello there. Well, you're supposed to be on the air, but I hear you not. There you are. There you are.
1: Hi, Art.
0: Hello.
1: Is it me?
0: Yes.
1: Okay, it's Nina. How are you?
0: Well, hi there. This is a young lady who came to visit us here in Manila.
1: Yeah. How is Irene?
0: Fine. A little morning sick, but otherwise fine.
1: Oh, that's it's natural. You know, actually, two Saturdays ago, we had a Thanksgiving party here in the house, Canadian Thanksgiving party, and Tom's sister, Shirley, and all his brothers were here. And they are all great fans of you. So it was like we were expecting to hear from you that Saturday, but you had a guest. So it was like you could not take my call. Hello?
0: Well, here you are now.
1: Yes, I am. What is this? I wonder if you can say hi to Shirley. I know she has been a fan of you. I think 15 years she has been listening to you.
0: For 15 years?
1: Yeah.
0: All right. Hello, Shirley.
1: Yeah. Yes.
0: We're not really supposed to do that, but since you brought it up,
1: okay. I know. So I'll email Irene one of these days because, you know, congratulations for the baby.
0: Thank you. Yes, by all means, email Irene.
1: Yeah, I'm very happy for you. My God. So the maid's quarters will have somebody there living for, you know.
0: That's it.
1: Yeah, that's nice. So I hope you're fine.
0: I'm fine. She's fine. And thank you very, very, very much for the call. That was indeed a young lady who visited us here in Manila about 3 or 4 weeks ago and is now back home in Canada. And actually, that's the truth. My wife's name is Irene. Now, it's spelled A-I-R-Y-N. I think I've explained this previously. I refuse to say Irene. I say Aaron. I kind of like Aaron. She kind of likes Aaron, as a matter of fact. And even a lot of Filipinos who pronounce her name pronounce it as Aaron. They've never seen that pronunciation before. Actually, the way it occurred is her mom wanted to name her Irene. However, the priest did the water dabbing and baptized her was German. And he wanted not the spelling that her mom wanted, but A-I-R-Y-N, as the Germans, I guess, would do it. And so that's how it ended up that way. But it eternally confuses people who are either Filipino or American. Therefore, I call her Erin. First time caller line, you're on the air. Hi.
2: Hi.
0: Hello there.
2: Am I here?
0: Well, it sounds like you're there.
2: Yeah, I didn't hear the name. Something crackled, and I got lost. I was calling about invisibility.
0: Yes, sir.
2: And I noticed when I was in school that there was a particular mindset that I could put myself in, and people who were actively looking for me could not find me, even though I was right in front of them.
0: You know, I've heard this from a number of people. Now, it's not exactly, maybe it's not exactly optical invisibility. It has been suggested that what you have, in effect, done is to sort of hypnotize the people that you don't want to see you.
2: Yeah, it's almost like the old Shadow series. You know, you can't see him because he doesn't want you to, you know.
0: That's right. Mm-hmm.
2: But I've had people, like girlfriends, who were actually looking for me, who I was within 5 or 6 feet of them, and
0: really?
2: They could not see me. And I always thought that was very interesting, that the human mind has so many abilities that we haven't even tapped.
0: It does. Now, sir, the question is, we're actually moving toward, conceptually, being invisible. I mean, really being invisible.
2: The mechanical way of being invisible.
0: That's right.
2: Bending light, yes. And that works for machines, but I don't really think that human beings need machinery to become invisible. I think we just need to learn how to use our full faculties, and we can do pretty much anything we want to do with reality. Because
0: you could test your theory. I would. In fact, I would love to see you test your theory in some serious endeavor.
2: Yes, I've loved your show, sir. You stretch the bounds of perception.
0: I stretch everything.
2: Yeah. Well, good for you, man. I've loved listening to you for about, 17 years now, and you keep on stretching.
0: All right, buddy. Thank you very much. I wish people would stop doing that. I don't wish to be called a legend in my own time, even though that alludes to the fact that I'm still here, nor an icon. Nor do I enjoy hearing, "I've been listening to you since I was a baby." Or, "My children told me about you, and now I'm retired, and I'm, you know, listening," that kind of thing. While I appreciate the fact that you listen, try and not put me in that category, if you can. Let's go to a wild card line and say hello there in Gainesville, Florida. You're on the air.
3: Good afternoon. Good evening.
0: Doesn't matter, sir.
3: This is it's a miracle getting through to you. I have about 19 miracles that I wanted to send you, email or snail mail, but two in particular. I was hit by a car when I was 4 years old, and back in 1951, every car had these big kettle catcher bumper guards.
0: Right.
3: As I reached down for a ball, it hit me like between my shoulder and head, and the car never hit its brakes until after I hit it. I mean, it hit me, and like I was dragged for 35 feet. I mean, the skid marks, and I went out and came back. Woke up on the curb, and I mean, that was a miracle in itself that I survived through that.
0: I would say.
3: Since then, it's been kind of pathetic. You know, I see things. I have dreams that come true, and I know when things are going to happen and stuff like that. And I don't know if you know of a man by the name of J.P. Pickens. He was a famous banjo picker in the 60s.
0: And, no.
3: Well, anyway, I was living out in a gazillion miles from everything, kind of like what you were like in Trump. There was just a very small a subdivision. There was only a handful of houses, you know, totally stone quiet. And in the middle of the night, I heard and felt him as die as he there was a knock on the door, and he jumped out a window, and I heard and felt him you know, go out, and it's like he came to me in the middle of the night. And since then I've had even more you know, powers of...
0: All right, well, we'll hold it at those two, and email me the 17 others, or for that matter, the total list of 19. 19 miracles is a lot. I was not a bazillion miles from anywhere. I was exactly 65 miles from Las Vegas, which is definitely somewhere. Going to Wildcard Line 4 in Ann Arbor, Michigan, you're on the air.
4: Hi, Art. When I was younger, I would use the Cloak of Invisibility a few times walking up on a group of people, and I would be there for several minutes, 3 to 5 minutes, and then I would make myself known, and they would say things like, where'd you come from?
0: All right, Tim, stop now. If you really can do that, like the last caller, or the previous call, tell everybody, how do you do it?
4: Well, I would just have a mindset that I wouldn't be able to be seen when I walk up on the group of people, and it just worked, I guess.
0: Well, I've heard this from people, and now I'm really curious. Maybe we can get some people in the audience to try it. So you're telling me you just sort of set up your own mindset, saying to yourself, look, these people are not going to be able to see me.
4: Correct.
0: And you concentrated as hard as you could on that, and sure enough, they didn't see you.
4: Correct. Yeah, and it was rather interesting. And I've also had an experience where I was in a car, and I was driving a couple of people in my car, and I had the mindset that these people won't be able to move. And all of a sudden, the person next to me on the rider's side stiffened up and said, I can't move. You know, different things like that. I mean, these things are possible, you know.
0: Maybe you're like this young lady in Russia. It's actually a very interesting story, again, and I'll try and get to it tomorrow. But there's no question about the fact. I mean, this is tested 6 ways from Sunday. This young lady can see things inside of people. She can see illness in various organs. She can tell you and draw pictures of exactly where it is. Metallic objects, for example, that have entered her body. She is able to document where they are. It's pretty wild stuff. And maybe now people can make themselves invisible. I'm Art Bell. Scott suggests that perhaps these guys were so boring that the group simply didn't notice them. Steve from Springfield, Missouri says invisibility can be achieved by consciously collapsing your aura. Well, perhaps so, Steve. I suggested to the caller a little while ago, and I will now further suggest that the next time he passes a highway patrolman, do your little aura collapsing, concentrate as best you can. As you're passing the highway patrolman, honk your horn a couple of times, flip him the bird. Now, if you are really invisible, you'll be able to give me a quick call and say, it worked, Art. Or, conversely, if it didn't work, they must allow you one call. Try and make it to Coast to Coast AM.

0: Well, all right, back to open lines. And, oh, incidentally, at the top of the hour, we're going to be talking with Janice Amatuzio, who was trained at the University of Minnesota and is a county medical examiner in the medical examiner's office in Minneapolis. And she is an amazing woman. I mean, this doctor is here to comment basically on life after death. And we've had her on one time before. You just don't get people like coroners, forensic types, doctors who believe in life after death. You just don't get them. But we've got one. So we'll be talking to her shortly. Let's go to Steve in California and say hello, Steve.
1: Hello, Art.
0: Hey, howdy.
1: How are you doing?
0: Fine.
1: That's good to hear. I have a couple of quick things on invisibility and then one very quick question, if I may.
0: Fire away.
1: There's a movie called The Hollow Man featuring Kiefer Sutherland. Have you seen that?
0: I have indeed.
1: Okay. The other one is Mystery Men featuring the Invisible Boy. The
0: that
1: one caveat
0: I have not seen.
1: Oh, I highly recommend that. Mystery Men. The Invisible Boy is invisible, but the caveat is that he's only invisible when no one is looking at him. It's a hilarious movie.
0: Well, there apparently is something to this, or there is about to be. Now, this is not mind power doing this, sir. This is real science. About
1: I totally understand. I've seen on the website, on television years ago where they had incredible camouflage that tended to make the individual blend into the background.
0: This does more than that. It'll make you invisible. If you were invisible, sir, what would you do?
1: I'd probably just stay home and behave myself. But I want to ask you this one question, Hart. You live in the Philippines now, and I know they have some huge honking mama spiders over there. And I wonder if you could relate for me and the audience, what so far is the biggest and most radical spider you've ever seen?
0: Boy, is this going to be disappointing. I have not seen one spider since I've been here. Not one spider. That's not to say that they don't have big honking spiders here, but I've not seen one, so sorry about that. First time caller line, you're on the air.
2: No.
0: Hello?
2: Yeah, you talking to Mike out of West Palm?
0: That would be you.
2: Okay, I was wild card, but actually your last caller got it wrong. It's not Keith or Sutherland, it's Kevin Bacon and Elizabeth Shue.
0: Oh, okay.
2: But actually, that was kind of the movie I was going to reference to about invisibility, is the potential for the great evil that would be occurred.
0: What do you think? What kind of evil do you imagine?
2: Well, in referencing the movie, when I talk about what I was referring to, Kevin Bacon basically created the science to create invisibility. And turn around, he went on a rampage of rape and murder.
0: That seems to be in the mind of it seems to be in the mind of many, sir. Most of the responses yesterday included sexual matters and money.
2: Yeah, but my thing about that's the great responsibility that would be required of such a thing. Because one of the callers mentioned about, well, if we develop it, terrorists will develop it. And
0: I'm the one who mentioned that.
2: But something I know from my experience with military hardware was in the 50s, the United States Navy developed a weapon system and decided there was no countermeasure, but turned around, the Russians did develop it. So, in a sense, we do need to develop the technology.
0: No, I agree completely, and it's a very good point. If something conceptually can be done, then you might as well go ahead and do it, because if you don't,

0: Hi, Art. How are you?
1: Okay, sir.
0: Do you remember that old 50s movie called The Man with the X-Ray Eyes? I'm sure you
1: have. Oh, of course, yes.
0: And, like, if, I forget how it ended, but I remember there was at one point he was charging people to do what that girl does over there. Like, he would look
1: Well, actually,
0: them.
1: She's doing that, too. She has begun, because the only way her family could afford to send her to the university was to charge, so it's 400 rubles for each consultation, but
0: That's
1: she can really
0: like
1: do it.
0: That's just like the movie. That's a great. I love classic movies just like that, but I don't want invisibility. Where's my Blade Runner car? I want my flying car like in Blade Runner.
1: I do, too, but I have this depressing feeling. I expected much more progress from the Sky Car by now.
0: Imagine the insurance on that.
1: Especially for teenagers. Well, forget them. Even me. I'm 61, and if I had one of those, I'd rip the air up. No question about it.
0: I'm going to hang up, but I want to tell you the real quick story about how I ran across your show. It's really quick, okay?
1: Yes.
0: I was driving to work one day, and it was raining really bad, and there was a sign here in Houston on the freeways that bad weather, turn on to blah, blah, AM radio. And so I did because the weather was really bad. And so I listened to it, and cool, and I went back to, you know, FM, which I hate saying that now. Anyway, I went back to FM, and then like a week later, for some reason, I turned the car on, and for some reason, it was back on AM, and I don't know how, and it was at that last station, and it was yours.
1: Oh, well, we have that ability, sir.
0: I can tell.
1: We can control your radios.
0: I can tell, and for some and it was on AM and the last station, which was yours, which I didn't know at the time, and you were on, which I didn't know it was you, but it was you, and it was these cool subjects about, you know, all these cool things, you know, that you were talking about, which is all new to me. I'd never heard of. And it was that's how I got introduced to your show. And what I'm getting at is...
1: Yeah, Robert, we acquired that power some years ago.
0: Did you?
1: We try not to abuse it. But, you know, of course, if we're going to control your radio and where the dial is, we're going to put you on one of our affiliates.
0: And you sure did. And and what I'm getting at is I said to myself when I was hearing this gentleman was speaking about pyramids under the water and things like that, and what I'm getting at is in the middle of the show, I was mesmerized, and you know what I said to myself, Art? I said, wouldn't it be cool if they did this every night? And that's a true story, sir. And I tuned in the next night, and it was, and I said, no way, and that's going on, I think, 5 years now.
1: And well, try turning your radio to a different station, Robert. We'll take care of it post-haste. Oh, yes, we developed that that technology years ago. It's easy. Got a little button here I can push, and we've actually now got it down to geographic capabilities. In other words, we can take all the radios, for example, in the northwest part of the United States and cause them to tune to one of our affiliates while leaving people in the southwest still free to listen to whatever they want to listen to. Bob in Nevada is on the air now on Coast to Coast AM. Hello, Bob.
2: Hey, this is Bob from Pahrump. How you doing?
1: You're in Pahrump?
2: Yeah.
1: Now, it is imperative, Bob, that you tell us what station you're listening to.
2: Well, I am still got 840 on because I haven't gone over to Hump yet. As soon as I go over to Hump, I switch over to K995.
1: Well, then you're not in Pahrump. You're in Las Vegas.
2: Oh, I'm on my way to Pahrump. I live in Pahrump.
1: I see. All right. Well, when you get to the top of the hill, it's 95.1.
2: Oh, yeah. It's locked into my radio already.
1: Okay.
2: I just wanted to give you a real quick ghost story we had. My wife and I are performers. We used to work around the country a lot. And we spent a couple of summers up in St. George, Utah. And we were in an apartment one summer. And we noticed things kept disappearing out of our apartment. They disappear, and then like a week or two later, they would come back again. One item in particular was an electronic organizer I had that disappeared. We couldn't find it. We came back later that evening. We found it right in the middle of a plate of food. It just came out of nowhere. In the middle of a plate of food, stuck to the plate. It had gotten there, apparently, when we were gone. It doesn't stop there. Middle of the night, a couple of nights later, I can hear the carpet crunching underneath somebody's feet. Mm-hmm. And I was laying on my side. I looked up, and there was a totally black figure walking towards me, slightly bent over.
1: Mm-hmm.
2: And he was coming slowly towards me. I was bolt wide awake. I grabbed my cop's flashlight. I was ready to whack the guy. And suddenly his body just kind of broke into pieces. And the pieces floated apart, and they got smaller and smaller until they were gone. Well, I laid there and shook for about 20 minutes and finally woke my wife up and told her what happened. One of the guys on the show with us just happened to be a shaman. His father was a Navajo shaman. He was a shaman. We had him come into the house and talk to us and, you know, take a look at it. And he spoke to the spirit.

0: And he told us after a while, he said, there's an old man. He says, why he was hunched over, is this an old man? He's right over here, and he hangs out by this doorway over here. And that was exactly where he saw the guy before. And he said, he's just worried that you're going to change things here. And we said, well, tell him we won't. So he did. And after that, we seemed to have no trouble at all for the next couple of months we were there.
1: Well, there you have it, my friend. These kind of things really do occur. And there was it a Twilight Zone or what was it? There was this place called the Land of the Lost. And we've all lost things. I have lost heaven knows how many pens, pencils, cigarette lighters, various objects, and somewhere, perhaps deep underground and guarded well, there is this giant pile of stuff that has been lost, stuff that has just simply disappeared. Things that you know damn well you still have, but no, you don't. They're gone. You have searched everywhere, including the cracks in the couch, behind the couch, under the couch, under the bed, in the bed, and all around the house, and they simply are gone. Well, these things have to go someplace, don't they? Going now, actually, to the first-time caller line, I believe. Margie, South Coast of Oregon, you're on the air.
2: Hi, Art. What years did you live around the Monterey Peninsula?
1: Oh, my God. It would have been... Just give me a moment here.
2: Okay.
1: I think the late 70s comes to mind.
2: Uh-huh.
1: Okay. Mid to late 70s. No, more than that. Late 70s. I'll settle on that.
2: Okay.
1: And well, I work for KDON Radio in Salinas, for example. And I also worked for a station in Monterey. I did a talk show for a station in Monterey.
2: Well, I used to listen to you then. I used to live there then. But somewhere around, I think it was 1981, there was a sighting in Pacific Grove of a Bigfoot. Did you ever hear about it?
1: I did not.
2: And it was a really strange thing because what happened in my experience, I never saw it, but it was dark, and I had a housemate, and my cat ran into my housemate's room because his window was open and was just really upset about something outside, and my roommate tried to look and couldn't see it, but said he heard monkey-like sounds. And so we thought that was really strange. And then the next day, a neighbor said that their dog had been inside and just went berserk, started barking and wanted out. And it was at the same time that I had this experience with my cat. Well, in the newspaper, it turned out that two teenage boys walking in Pacific Grove at night had seen a Bigfoot and went to the police department, and they were really shaken up and reported it.
1: Okay, well, there you have it. I think that Bigfoot falls into the category, or at least I guess I've come to believe, that Bigfoot, for the most part, falls into the category of the paranormal. These things are able to come and go. Let's face it. Other than somebody I once interviewed who claimed that he had shot and buried a couple of Bigfoot. That is the way you'd put it, right? A couple of Bigfoot, not big feet, as in plural. Other than that, these always disappear. They come and go. They really are part of the world of the paranormal. I personally don't believe that Bigfoot is a real physical being. Because if that were the case, by this time, we would have evidence. And even going back to the show which I did with the fellow who claimed to have shot the Bigfoot, we never really got any hard evidence of it. We almost did. He almost was willing to go back to the site where he claimed he had buried them, but he freaked out for legal reasons. He was actually worried. And actually, I understood why he freaked out and decided not to take us there. He was right on the verge of doing it. He thought he'd be charged with murder. And the way things are today, why, one just never knows. Let's go to the wildcard line and Connecticut. Hello.
3: Hello.
1: Hi.
3: Hi, Art. How are you?
1: Quite well, sir.
3: Congratulations on your and your pregnancy.
1: Well, you might want to rephrase that, but I guess it's...
3: you know exactly what I mean.
1: I do.
3: I have two boys of my own, and I'm worried about their diet, actually. I'm worried about GM foods. And I'm worried about viruses being sprayed on our meat. What do you have to say about that?
1: Viruses being sprayed... Who's spraying viruses on our meat?
3: Eating viruses that are being sprayed on our meat?
1: Well, you know, I'm asking... maybe I shouldn't ask. But why... All right, let's try it from this point of view. Why would somebody want to spray viruses on our meat?
3: Now, that's a good question. But...
1: it is.
3: Our lovely Congress our Food and Drug Administration has okayed it that we can spray viruses on our meats to eat bacterias.
1: Oh, I see. All right. You're saying it's something being done to ostensibly make it more healthy. Perhaps give it longer shelf life or get rid of something. Maybe. A lot of people absolutely hate anything that is abnormal, anything that is not natural, anything that's done to preserve shelf life, anything that's in any irradiation that's done to anything, they're scared to death of it. I am not particularly one of those people, although I am alert to what could happen, I suppose. East of the Rockies, you're on the air.
4: Good afternoon, Art.
1: Good afternoon.
4: Hey, I just wanted to say it's good to hear your voice again. And my late mother was a missionary, and she helped start a lot of churches in the Philippines, and really had a heart for that area, sir. Art, I wanted to ask you about, say, circa 1962, around when you first started in the radio.
1: Uh-huh.
4: You worked at a gospel radio station, didn't you?
1: The first radio station I worked at was in Franklin, New Jersey, sir, and it was a religious radio station.
4: Yes, sir.
1: The fellow who owned it, as a matter of fact, hated people who got too close to the microphone, so he used to come in the middle of a newscast. That was as much as I got to do every hour. I got to read 5 minutes of news, and if he thought I was too close to the mic, he would yank the chair out from under me. All this while we're on the air, so you would hear... And you'd hear me scream, and everybody knew I was too close to the mic.
4: Did it affect you any towards your faith or anything like that? Being, I got to say, hypocritically treated by somebody like that. Did it bother you any?
1: No, I was so thankful for the opportunity to be on the air, sir, that I just dusted off my now sore butt, got back in the chair, backed away from the mic a little bit, and kept on reading.
4: Lord bless you.
1: Bless you as well. Thank you very much for the call, sir, and you have a good day. When we come back, we're going to be talking to Dr. Janice Amatuzio, I believe it is. We'll have her correct me. Gee, we did a show before. I should know, shouldn't I? I'm Art Bell. Certainly is. Good morning, good afternoon, good evening. The adventure begins now. Can you imagine... A doctor here to talk about the afterlife, Dr. Janice Amatuzio, was trained at the University of Minnesota, the Hennepin County Medical Center, and the Medical Examiner's Office in Minneapolis, Minnesota, before founding Midwest Forensic Pathology, PA board certified in anatomic forensic and clinical pathology. She is a recognized authority in forensic medicine. Has developed many courses in topics, well, for example, such as death investigation, forensic nursing, and forensic medicine in mortuary science. Dr. Amatuzio serves as coroner and a regional resource for multiple counties in Minnesota and Wisconsin. Dr. Amatuzio is often called the compassionate coroner. Is an exemplar for the compassion practice of forensic medicine. It's going to be indeed a very, very interesting interview. So, Dr. Janice Amatuzio coming up in a moment.

0: Dr. Janice Amatuzio, welcome back to the program.
1: Thank you so much, Art. It's so good to talk with you again.
0: Yeah, great to have you. It's so unusual to speak to somebody in your position who apparently believes what you believe. But let us begin with what you really are, what a forensic pathologist really is, what you really do.
1: Well, I'm a physician, an MD. I specialized in pathology, which is both the fields of anatomic and clinical pathology, and that means basically the ability to diagnose disease both by looking at tissues, whether it be a biopsy or by doing an autopsy, and that's called anatomic pathology.
0: Let me stop you right there, doctor, and ask you, just out of curiosity, you just said it yourself, you're a physician, right?
1: Yes.
0: So you could have made the choice to have become a general practitioner. You could have made the choice to go on and become some other sort of specialist dealing with live patients. And but instead, you work either with the deceased or you study tissue. And I just wonder if you can explain what was in your mind when you made that choice.
1: Well, you know, it really started a long time ago. My father, who was an internist, had really encouraged me to go into medicine. And I decided, of course, as a little girl, I was going to be just like him. So I was going to be an internist, too. Mm. But Dad also really loved the laboratory and pathology. And when I was in medical school, he insisted that I take a rotation in pathology. It just so happened that this rotation at the Hennepin County Medical Center shared the morgue with the Hennepin County Medical Examiner's Office. And I tell you, figuring out what really happened, figuring out the mystery, working with the law enforcement and using all those skills, I tell you, I think that specialty chose me. I was absolutely smitten by it. And this was in the late 70s. You know, this was before we had all of the, you know, marvelous shows that we have now, like CSI and Crossing Jordan and Law and Order.
0: Actually, you mentioned CSI.
1: Yeah.
0: Let's start there, or at least let's spend a little time with CSI, because I love the show. But one of the things that I found out when Ramona died, my wife, was that a lot of what you see on CSI is total baloney. And when I say that, I mean, for example, time of death. On CSI, my God, they kneel over a dead subject, and usually they come up with something like, well, she died between 9:20 and 9:35, or, you know, something like that.
1: Yeah.
0: That's just not reality, is it?
1: It's not at all. You know, those shows are fascinating, and I know we're going to talk about what they mean, perhaps, to us today, but what they have done is they have raised public awareness and public expectations. Now, I think most people who watch them realize that most forensic pathologists aren't paid well enough to drive a Hummer, and that they usually do death investigation with the lights on, not with the lights off and a flashlight, and that you can't get DNA results back in, you know, an hour. If people can see beyond that, and most people can, they can really see that that these shows, I think, really reflect some of the ways that we are starting to grow and evolve. Let me just go there right now. As a forensic pathologist and as a death scene investigator, we speak for the dead. We study that most mysterious thing, death, and we study life, because each death investigation is really a life investigation. We get to look at how people have thought about things. You know, everything we see is usually a decision at one point. What clothes am I going to wear today? What color underwear? What car I'm going to drive? So we get to see how people have shaped their lives with their thoughts. We can really get an insight if we just use observation, instead of judgment. And so I think that this forensic fascination that we have is really a metaphor today for our changing awareness, our enlarging awareness. Let's face it, when I'm at a death scene, I say, who are you and what happened? I have a sense that what we are really doing now is we're starting to say, who are we and what happened? And I think that's why I really cut the shows a lot of slack, because I think they are just really a metaphor for our change in consciousness right now. That said, I did have a lady call a couple of years ago when we had an unidentified body in a county just to the north of here. And she said, well, doctor, you will be testing for squirrel DNA, won't you? And I said to her, you have got to be kidding. And she said, well, I saw it on CSI last night.
0: Oh.
1: But, you know, there are some things. What it has done for me when I go to the county boards and ask for more money to do my job,
0: right,
1: is that county commissioners now say, well, it does seem like that stuff's kind of important. And I think they're starting to get it, too, because the public's really starting to expect quality in forensic medicine like they do in the intensive care units.
0: All right. Well, just for the sake of the audience and for the sake of my sake, too, I would like to know, of those things, those apparent miracles that we see on CSI,
1: mm-hmm,
0: how many are based in reality and how many are sort of myths that television has propagated for as many years as I've been watching it?
1: Well, what the pathologist does as a rule is pretty good, but I tell you, I watch that show at times, CSI, and I am stunned, and I've actually thought to myself, I hope that juries don't expect me to do what those people are doing. So I would say that it's probably 40% truth and 60% exaggeration.
0: Okay.
1: I have heard. See, what happens to me when I watch those shows is I get a real severe case of morgue envy. And I really wish I had some of those tools and fancy machines that they have.
0: Doesn't morgue envy?
1: Morgue envy.
0: Morgue envy.
1: Morgue envy. It gives me a lot of ideas.
0: Well, so then some of what you've seen has been actually helpful?
1: Yes, it has. Some of the techniques for when they examine bones, some of the lights that they use to look for bruises on bodies, some of the techniques they use to collect, hairs and trace evidence, some of those things are good. The other things, it's a little way out there.
0: Well, I just wonder why television has not corrected some of the myths, or do you think they just feel obligated to show the science as more than it is just because, well, it's TV and they've got to be dramatic?
1: I think it's the latter. I do know this, that most of the fancy new machinery, techniques, instrumentation they have is actually things that real people have developed that most of us forensic pathologists and medical examiners do not have access to because of cost or it's just too darned new. But, for example, I saw a wonderful type of device for examining bones there, something that dipped the body down into a warm water bath, if you will, and then you could just pull the body right up. This is when you're trying to remove tissue from bone on a badly decomposed or skeletonized remains.
0: Right.
1: And I actually said to the forensic anthropologist I work with at Hamline University, I said, did you watch CSI last night? She said, I did happen to catch it. I said, what did you think of that device for cleaning bones? She says, I want one.
0: I want one, huh? That's remarkable. What can bones like that tell you?
1: Oh, they can just tell you so much. They can tell you all sorts of things. You know, You can look at fractures. They can give you, you know, height, weight, sex, sometimes race. They can give you the types of bending and breaking of the bones can give you an idea. Let's say we had bending of the ribs as to whether or not this person had been struck with some heavy blunt object like a wood-splitting maul, or if perhaps the ribs are just bent enough so that it looks like somebody was kneeling on his chest when they were beating him up. You can look at patterns of fractures on the skull and sometimes even see which blows occurred first, because a new fracture won't, as a rule, cross an existing fracture line. Sometimes we can see healed rib fractures, healed bone fractures. We can see evidence of right-handedness and left-handedness if the person was doing a repetitive job, say a woodcutter or something. We can see wear more on one shoulder than on the other. So there really is a whole world that opens up when you study a human's bones.
0: Is it possible to actually tell, for example, blows that were given after death versus those prior to death?
1: Yes, sometimes you can, absolutely. Because just think of the analogy of wood, like a fresh branch. When it is broken, it'll tend to bend first and then break.
0: Right, right.
1: And that will be just like fresh bone, which is still wet and alive. And the post-mortem fractures will tend to just crack like dry, brittle wood. So there are many times, not always, but many times where we can differentiate pre-mortem and perimortem fractures. And by perimortem, I mean just right before death or right after death, from fractures that have occurred weeks, months, years after. Sometimes we have skeletonized remains in the woods. A hunter might discover them, might step on them, and there will be a break. And sometimes we can see that. And it really is different than the injuries that might have occurred in and around the time of death. It is fascinating stuff.
0: How many of the death investigations that you do, percentage-wise, mm-hmm. are interesting, as in you're really trying to figure out something that's complicated? In other words, it might be a murder, it might be a natural death, mm-hmm. and it's on your head to figure out which.
1: It really sometimes depends on the complexion, the makeup of the area, the population where you serve as medical examiner, forensic pathology. Where I am, I have a mix of urban and rural. And I do not have as many of the, say, drug-related homicides as the medical examiners who work exclusively in big cities. However, I get things like farming accidents, people, you know, caught in a corn dryer, the exhumation of remains of somebody who's been dead for 40 years because families just never had answers and needed to know.
0: Sure.
1: So I would say that the real big, oh my God, what is this, whodunit, serious cases, are probably more like 10 to 15% of the time. The rest, the 80 to 85%, really are a repetition of natural disease and patterns of injury that are very familiar, whether they are pedestrians hit by a motor vehicle or people dying of heart disease because of their diets, et cetera, or hereditary predisposition. And I got to tell you, looking at heart disease and strokes, et cetera, it gets pretty repetitive. It really makes you want to change something and tell people.
0: You mean like your diet?
1: Oh, yes. Your diet, your exercise, and no smoking.
0: Mm-hmm. Yes, I'm in the throes of actually very close to cold turkey right now. So
1: I'm so proud of you. Good for you.
0: Be proud of me when I succeed for a period of time. Many of us quitters quit and quit and quit and quit. But they tell me finally one of them will take, and I'm hoping it's this one.
1: I think it's time. Well, that's good, because it really is a healthy thing to do.
0: And I suppose when you're opening up chest cavities and looking at lungs of smokers, it doesn't inspire you to go grab one.
1: Oh, no. And you know, when I'm lecturing to law enforcement who, or some of my civilian death investigators who are not, you know, medical personnel or medically trained, I'll say to them, now, here's the heart and lungs. Was this person a smoker or not? And it's just so easy to spot because the lungs of smokers are so black, and you see the blebs, the little emphysematous blebs on the tops of the lungs. It's just so clear. Mm-hmm. And the other thing that people don't realize is that when they smoke, it actually accelerates the hardening and plugging of the arteries as well.
0: Right. All right. Now, all that said, on the other side of things, I want to ask you a very serious question, and I hope get a very serious answer.
1: Okay.
0: I've always had the feeling that we're, of course, very much an anti-smoking society now. In fact, smokers are frequently herded into these awful little rooms at airports where, anyway, they're not thought of well. And every year we get statistics that say there were 295,000, I'll just pick that number out of the air, smoking-related deaths. Now, I'm not on the side of smokers here, but I've often wondered if the phrase smoking-related death is not applied to just about everybody who dies and was a smoker.
1: Mm.
0: In other words, somewhat inflating the apparent danger of smoking. And I'm not trying to say it's not dangerous, because we all know that it is.
1: Mm-hmm.
0: But I'm just wondering if those numbers might be somewhat larger than they might otherwise be for political reasons.
1: I wish I knew the correct answer to that question. I know that as a forensic pathologist and medical examiner, we have been urged by the health departments to be very accurate with our death certificates. And when we see changes in the lungs, whether emphysema, chronic obstructive lung disease, things that are cigarette-related,
0: yes,
1: or the cigarette-related cancers, the ones that arise in the bronchi or breathing tubes, we are really strongly encouraged to list that on the death certificate.
0: Mm-hmm.
1: What I just can't and don't, as a rule, list is when I've got severe hardening and plugging and calcifications of the blood vessels, the coronary arteries, and that person is a smoker. I usually don't list that, cigarette smoking, as an associated significant condition.
0: In other words, you look for the actual,
1: yes,
0: specific cause of death.
1: Yes, I do. And
0: do you tend to think that those numbers might be, again, an honest answer, might be somewhat inflated?
1: I think they might be low.
0: You think they might be low?
1: I think they might be low. Really,
0: in other words, more people than wow.
1: I just say that because I just see so much.
0: Got it. No, listen, I just wanted the answer. Doctor, hold tight. We're at the bottom of the hour. We'll be right back. I'm Art Bell. Here I am. Dr. Janice Amatuzio is my guest, and she's really quite something. She is indeed a doctor trained at the University of Minnesota, and she is a board-certified doctor in anatomic, forensic, and clinical pathology. She's a recognized authority in forensic medicine and has developed many courses in topics such as death investigation. And we're going to talk sort of about the other side of death as the interview progresses, that coming up actually in a moment.

0: I think it's fair to say death is our greatest fear, and death also is one of our greatest fascinations. And, Doctor, I wonder, why do you think we're so fascinated with death?
1: Well, I think it goes right back to Albert Einstein, who says the most beautiful thing we can experience is the mysterious. And death is the great mystery. And I think part of the reason that we have so much fascination right now with forensics is because we as a society are starting to question and look. You know, it was, I think, a man named Kirk Schneider who wrote, "The starting point of consciousness is awe." He wrote something called Awe-Based Learning. And I think that all of these shows that we were just talking about, you know, the forensic shows, I think, I actually wonder if these don't signify an important milestone in our, say, in our growth, in our level of awareness. I wonder if the fascination might be a metaphor for a shift that's coming on, a shift in our level. You know, part of the reason I think forensic is such a good way to look at death is that we're really taught to use our training, our education, everything we know, and then we've got to trust our instincts. You know, one of my very good teachers, Dr. Cal Bandt, used to say to me when I would despair, will I ever get this case figured out? He'd say, oh, Janice. He said, look, it's about 50% what you know and 50% what you feel. And I think some of the best death investigators are able to make those intuitive leaps. But I also think, to get to your question, Art, I think that most sentient, conscious beings, human beings, when they reach midlife, turn their attention to, you know, the next phase. And, of course, what looms out there but, you know, death. Mm-hmm. And I think that we all begin to look, and I think we begin to say, is this all there is? What does it all mean? How am I spending the moments of my life? And so it may also be just the disasters and tragedies we've had more recently, but perhaps every generation has some of those. But we look to say, how can I make meaning out of this? And I think the reason that we attempt to make meaning is because we realize that we can choose to grow, as Rachel Naomi Remen says, bitter or better. And most beings, human beings, choose to try to find a fuller, more meaningful experience of this thing we call life. So looking at death, I have a sense that that is what adds the urgency, the immediacy, the tension to our lives. I think it
0: okay. You said experience the mysterious. Mm-hmm. Now, when it comes to death, this is a key question, I guess. Do you think people are experiencing something, or do you think that it's just, you know, the long, what's the right word?
1: Sleep.
0: The long sleep. in other words, nothingness.
1: Well, I can tell you, after listening to families for as many years as I have really begun to wonder if there isn't something else out there that is stunning. I've got to tell you, 3 weeks ago, I was lecturing on this subject to a group of cardiac arrest survivors. Now, let me tell you, what a scary audience, because these are the real deal. I mean, they came with the paramedics who'd resuscitated them, the cardiologists that had, you know, helped run the medical part of this. And I presented some of the stories and experiences that families have told me about. And a man came up to me. He must have been in his late 60s, early 70s. He had a name tag on that said Pat-Survivor. Mm-hmm. And with tears in his eyes, he said, "How did you know?" And I looked at him. And he said, "You know, you got it right." And I said to him, "Tell me, how do you know? And he said, Doctor, I had a cardiac arrest on an airplane. I was gone 8.5 minutes before this. And he pointed to this big burly man next to him. This paramedic shocked me. And the tears just streamed down his face. He was so emotional. He recomposed himself, and he said, may I tell you what it was like? I said, oh, please do. He said, Doc, you drop all religion, like shedding your clothes. He said, God isn't a man or a woman. God is bigger than that. And then he said, I still resent coming back. It's so nice there. And he said, you know, I saw my life, and I realized I have a mission, and that's why I'm back here. And I said, what is it? And he said, I don't remember, but, you know, it's supposed to be that way. He said, you know, when you go there, you leave all man-made stuff behind.
0: Oh, I can buy into that, but let me stop you and ask you, yeah. Was this 8.5 minutes of clinical death?
1: I believe this was 8.5 minutes of an abnormal cardiac rhythm like ventricular fibrillation.
0: Oh, okay.
1: And asystole. So apparently this man just suddenly collapsed in his seat, stopped breathing, had no palpable pulse. And this paramedic who filled in some of the blanks said, the stewardess wasn't quite sure what to do. I grabbed the defibrillator and went to work. He said, this is what I do. And so that's what happened.
0: How long, normally, in a situation where a person's heartbeat is not to be detected and they're not breathing, how long can a person who is not in cold water, for example, I know that's an exception, be expected to come back given the paddles and the voltage and whatever can be done to bring that person back?
1: Well, without any significant brain damage, I'm sure, is the question.
0: Yes, ma'am.
1: Usually 3 to 5 minutes, and five is way out there. 3 minutes, 3.5 minutes, 4 minutes. But what you've got to realize is that sometimes during a cardiac arrest, there is some perfusion of the brain. It may not be perfect, but there's some blood perfusion, so there's some oxygen reaching it.
0: All right. You were on my program, what was it?
1: I want to say 4 years ago.
0: 4 years? Oh, was it that long ago?
1: Maybe it was three.
0: November 30th, 2004. You were on with George Norrie at that point.
1: Yeah.
0: And I think previously with me. It was a long time ago. Anyway, I'm quite curious, after these appearances, I mean, this is very public stuff, and you're saying things that, frankly, most physicians certainly would not say.
1: Mm-hmm.
0: And so I'm curious what kind of reaction you get from your colleagues.
1: Listen, let me tell you.
0: Yeah.
1: The most interesting reaction was from some law enforcement, some deputy sheriffs. I was in Wisconsin doing some training, and I'd finished 3 or 4 weeks of training, and one of the sergeants and the chief deputy were helping me carry all of my gear back to my vehicle. And just as I turned to shake hands, he said to me, you know, Doc, he said, I got to tell you something. I heard you on Art Bell, you know, a couple of years ago, and I was a little worried that you were way out there. But you know, Doc, you're okay. I said, well, thank you. He said, you know, not many people can do the work and cross the line just a little. And I said, well.
0: Well, yeah, it's not a line you can cross just a little.
1: Mm-hmm.
0: Yeah, that's right.
1: Mm-hmm. Mm-hmm.
0: Now, let's see how far across the line you really do go.
1: Mm-hmm.
0: Have you come to believe, Doctor, that there is a conscious existence after death?
1: That is true for me. And I'm picking my words very carefully. That is true for me. And
0: well, that's a yes.
1: One of the most important things I say to my audiences, to the people I speak to, is, you know, the most important thing is to come to your own truth about this. Come to your own belief. It is more important to me that people learn to trust themselves, to listen to their own feelings. I don't care whether they agree with me or not. And I'm really careful because I know as an MD, as a forensic pathologist, what I say is listened to. But I think it's really important that you and our listeners realize that it doesn't matter what I say. Everybody has to arrive at their own truth about this, because dying is a journey we take alone. And I have the strong sense that our beliefs, our hopes, beliefs, our knowing, do shape our experience after death, much like our thoughts and beliefs and knowings shape our lives before death. My absolute feeling is that life goes on. I am not arrogant enough to say I know exactly how it goes on, but I do have the sense that we, as whatever part of human beings we are, our spirits, our minds, something goes on.
0: All right. You've come to this opinion, obviously, from listening to the stories of families. In other words, you've had no personal experience of clinical death and coming back, and so you can't tell me your own story. So, quite obviously, you've come to this view as a result of family members talking to you about things that have happened, that sort of thing, right?
1: Yes, that's correct.
0: Okay. I've actually talked to other physicians who have the same belief you do and have come to the conclusion by being at bedside when these things occurred. So you're not alone by any means, but it's unusual to find a physician who will actually come out publicly and say this sort of thing. So since you're basing your opinion on anecdotal evidence from family members, do others say, look, that's exactly what it is, and so you're a woman of science, you ought not be saying this publicly?
1: I have had some people, some physicians, say to me, well, doc, you're getting a little far out there. But others, when I walk through the hospital to the lounge, get a cup of coffee, sit and have lunch with these docs, what I find really helps is a healthy sense of humor. You know, I do realize that when I testify in court, I take an oath to tell the truth, the whole truth, and nothing but the truth. So help me God, I swear in front of the judge and the court.
0: Sure.
1: And the doctor, the attorneys say to me, can you tell, doctor, to a reasonable degree of medical certainty, you know, the cause and manner of death, so-and-so? Mm-hmm. I'll say yes or no. And I have to laugh, because here in these two books I've written, in my conversations, in the lectures I give, which are much more widely attended than the forensic lectures, I can't prove a darn thing. I really think it's kind of humorous to juxtapose forensic medicine with the after-death dreams and visions and synchronicities, although I do see that the thing that links all of this is the great mystery, you know, what happens next. In forensic, I teach the importance of making an observation and not a judgment. Observations leave you with an open mind and can take you a little further on the path. Like I'll say to my investigators, if you're on your way to investigate a death that includes a gunshot wound, just call it a gunshot wound. Don't say we've got a suicide or an accident or a homicide, because that's a judgment. That's something you should arrive at only when you've gathered all the facts. So I think what is happening, and what has happened for me, is that when I take the forensic training, which says keep an open mind, gather the facts, reserve judgment, because you never know what you're going to find. Things aren't always as they seem. When you combine that perspective with some of these stories you hear, it sometimes does take you to quite a place. The place is, what if they're true?
0: What if they're true? Right. Okay, well, you know, perhaps you can do for us what has been done for you. You have heard stories that we have not heard.
1: Mm-hmm.
0: Give me an example of the stories you've heard that have convinced you.
1: Well, I have one story that is superb, but it's going to take me about 10 minutes to tell it, so I don't want to break in the middle. But let me just start with a nice short story that said to me that I think in some ways these stories are so familiar to all of us, because that's one of the common threads I've seen, is that they're real familiar. A woman, young woman, beautiful young woman, came up to me at a wedding 2 summers ago, and my husband is a police officer, and he happened to be the best man. This was a young man that he had been training who asked my husband to be the best man, and of course, you know what first weddings are like. You know, they do everything, and it was fun, and we had a good time, but I have to tell you, when I got to the party afterwards, I realized I was closer to the age of most of the parents than I was to the participants. And I'm thinking, oh, I think I'm just going to sneak over in the corner and sit in one of those dark booths and have a Michelob Golden Light draft or something like that. It was a hot summer day. Well, I was walking over, and a beautiful young woman comes up to me. She tells me she's a friend of the groom. She's maybe 20. And I said, and what is it you do, Susan? She said, well, I'm a jailer. And I said, a jailer? She said, yes, the men's jail. And I thought, oh, those poor men. And then I thought, oh, this poor woman, what a hard job. And she said, yes, it has been hard. And she says, but I read your book, which was my first one, Forever Hours, and I have to talk with you. And I said, fair enough. So we talked, and she said, you know how hard it is to be in law enforcement the first year. She says, they can fire you any time for no reason. So I've really worked hard, and I've just been keeping my, you know, nose to the grindstone. She said, I don't have either of my grandpas left, and I adopted my best girlfriend's grandpa, and his name is DeWitt. So she said, I hadn't visited him at all since I started this job. It's my first year. And he kept calling and saying, oh, please, Susan, won't you come visit me? I've just moved to a new place. There's a fountain and a pond, and come. Well, she said, I made no time. She says, I read your book, all these stories, and I was really excited about it. I fell asleep that night. And lo and behold, I had the most amazing thing happen. She said, Grandpa DeWitt appeared at my bedside. He took me by the hand, and together we went hand in hand to his nursing home. We sat down by the pond at the fountain, and I said, well, what did you do? She says, we talked about life. And I said, well, tell me, what did he say? Well, she said, I can't remember now, you know, darn. But she said, he did say not to worry, that everything was just fine. She said, when I woke up the next morning, I was so excited and so happy, I just could hardly wait to give him a call. And so I got up, I reached for the phone, and it rang. You know what? Most people know. I wouldn't even have to finish the story, because most people know. She said it was my girlfriend telling me that Grandpa DeWitt had been found dead in bed that morning at the nursing home. And with that, of course, this young woman, you know, got up and left. By the time I saw her again, it was clear to me that she had had 4 or 5 or 6 of those beers that I hadn't had yet.
0: I've had millions of stories like that. Doctor, we're at the top of the hour. Take a rest. We'll be right back. Dr. Janice Amatuzio is my guest. I'm Art Bell. Dr. Janice Amatuzio, forensic, she's a coroner, really, a medical examiner. She's a coroner, and she has a personal belief in life after death. And I was considering the word mystery during the break. It is a great mystery, isn't it? What do you suppose the world would be like if it wasn't a great mystery? What do you suppose the world would be like if we all knew that death meant the end of everything, the great blackness, the great nothing, which, frankly, wouldn't be all that bad? If you've ever had a really good dreamless night of sleep, I guess it would be like that, right? But then there's another possibility. Suppose the great mystery turned out to be, well, that there is some kind of extension of consciousness following death. Either way, if we knew for sure, how do you think that would change the world? That might be a good question for the doctor in a moment.

0: So, how about that, Doctor? Suppose the great mystery were not a mystery. Consider it either way, that it was that we would all know there's nothing after death, it's just the great blackness, the end of all, or that there is a consciousness that extends after death. If it were proven either way, how do you suppose that would change society?
1: I think that's not an easy answer, but I would say that either way, I think that we would learn to treasure life more. You see, I think that when I look at people who have had these experiences that know without any doubt in their minds that they'll see their loved ones again, that life goes on, I really observe that they live differently than before. They seem to have an inner knowing, a peacefulness that really creates such beauty in their lives. It seems to be not what they're doing. It seems to be who they're being. And I frequently will say to people, and that's been the subject of, can I mention my second book, Beyond Knowing? That has been what I wrote about this time. Because I'll say, tell me, how has this changed your life? And their answers are just amazing. They say, oh, trust yourself. Trust your feelings. Life is perfectly safe. It always goes on. They say, all is well. Live each life to the fullest. Life's a phenomenal gift. There's nothing to fear. One man even said, you know, Doc, we're more than we know. He said, that makes me take a whole lot better care of myself.
0: Live each life to the fullest would suggest to me the possibility of reincarnation.
1: Yes, or live each day to the fullest. Live each day to the fullest. I tell you, I had an interesting experience, just to go on the reincarnation thing, with a woman who came to me after a lecture and said, Doc, I committed suicide. She didn't say I attempted. She said I committed it. And my first question as a forensic pathologist, well, how did you do that? Well, she said, I was in a terrible marriage with an alcoholic husband, and I threw myself out of a car at 60 miles an hour. She said it was a stupid thing to do. It hurt so bad. She said, I lost consciousness because I hit my head. I woke up in the emergency room floating up near the lights like so many people are familiar with. She says, I look up. I see my mother and my father. I'm surrounded by such love. I look down, and there is this body that's all broken up, and I really don't even recognize at that moment that it's mine. And then I see this being of, you know, luminous light, and I see my life just kind of unfold in front of my eyes. And she described it like a spool of ribbon that just unwound. And she said, I saw all of the experiences of my life, and she says, it was amazing. She said, I saw that I had been so good to everybody in my life except me. And she said, and she pointed her finger at me, she said, I was given the extraordinary opportunity to come back. So remember this, doctor. A lifetime is a phenomenal gift. Use it well. And those words caught me, because she didn't say a life. She said...
0: No, a lifetime.
1: A lifetime.
0: Okay, we have 10 clear minutes, unless that was the story you were talking about.
1: No, let me tell you this story. You know,
0: Fire
1: in every
0: away.
1: Book there is a story. This story knocked my socks off. I was introduced to a woman named Patty Harvey. By Brad Walton, a talk show host here on WCCO in the Twin Cities, and he said, you need to talk with her. And here's what she told me. She told me about a couple named Kim and Mike, a couple that lived in Salt Lake City. They were awaiting a kidney and pancreas transplant because Mike had insulin-dependent diabetes mellitus. He was 32 years old. He'd taken very good care of himself. They got a call from the Latter-day Saints Hospital in the spring of 1994, and they said, we've got a match. Come to the hospital. So

0: went back and sat in the waiting room, and she told her sister. Her sister says to her, "Oh, my gosh, Kim, a man with that name died last night. His name was Danny, Danny Lynch. His name was on the board in the surgical waiting room. They erased it after midnight." Now, understand, this was before HIPAA, which is the Health Information Patient Privacy Act.
1: Mm-hmm.
0: And now I know that you know, and our listeners know that, you know, this sort of information, names of people in the hospital diagnoses, simply cannot be discussed anymore.
1: Right.
0: But this was 1994. Now, what had happened 36 hours later was this. A woman named Patty Harvey, who lives up here in the Twin Cities, had gotten a phone call at about 3:30 in the morning, and she said the moment it rang, she knew something was wrong. When she answered it, a person on the other end said, "Is this Danny Lynch's mother? This is Latter-day Saints emergency physician, Dr. So-and-so. Your son was severely injured in a motor vehicle crash tonight. He was ejected. He has serious blunt force head injuries." Mrs. Lynch, or Mrs. Harvey said, "Will he make it?" The doctor said, "I don't think so." And she said to the doc, "I'm coming, and no matter what happens, I want you to know this. My son is a donor." Now, Danny was her oldest. He was 27 years old. He had moved from the Twin Cities down to Salt Lake City about 8 months earlier because he had a new job. He had new love in his life. He was driving in the wintertime on an icy bridge over the Jordan River, lost control, was ejected, wasn't wearing a seatbelt. And this is what happened. His parents jumped on the airplane here, got down there, had the chance to see him, say their goodbyes, and signed for a donation. After the transplant procedure, his body was cremated. Okay, now, everybody, our listeners know that when you, in order to get an organ like a heart, a lung, a kidney, pancreas, not so much a kidney, but a pancreas, small bowel, you need to have somebody whose heart is still beating. Okay, and this was the case with Danny. Now, Mike recovered. A couple of days later, his wife, Kim, said to him, "Mike, you said something to me right after surgery. Do you remember?" And he apparently said, "Oh, honey, how could I forget? I said, my donor's name is Danny." And she said, "Well, could you tell me about that?" And he said, "I saw him. And it was the most amazing thing that has ever happened to me." He said, "Something happened to me during surgery." He said, "At some point, I shifted, and I could hear all of the conversations in the operating room. I could see what was happening. I was up above. And I had absolutely no pain. And I was just watching." And he said, "Then I saw a man come in dressed in blue surgical scrubs. He was carrying a blue container and packed in ice were my organs." And he said, "When I saw that, I felt such an extraordinary wave of gratitude and love." He said, "It was so intimate and so profound. I was so grateful to the person who had donated those organs, who was giving me the gift of life, that I said to myself, I want to see my donor." And he said, just like that, he said, "I passed through a wall and I saw him." He said he was laying there. He was long, not tall, long. He was thin, and he had long, sandy-colored hair, and very good-looking man. And he said the next thing that happened, well, he said, it is really hard to describe. He says, "I felt like I was just, like, sucked up into this light, this extraordinary light." He said, "I was lifted up by this incredible force, and I heard the words, 'Danny has died, and you're going to live.'" And he said, "I saw three luminous beings." He said, "One was somebody I knew. It was my aunt." He said, "The only way I recognized her was that she was wearing a scarf that I had given her. Otherwise, I didn't recognize her because she looked so young. And then I saw Danny. And then I saw this familiar being." He said, I couldn't place who it was, but it was, this being was so familiar. But he said, that's, and he said, "I was filled with such indescribable joy." And he said, "I'm different now." He said, "I know who I am. I will know forever that I was in a sacred place. I'll never fear anything." And he said, "Life and love

0: is all there is.
1: Oh my God, that's some story. That really is a convincing story.
0: Isn't that something?
1: There's no way he could have known that name, right?
0: None. And then his wife proceeds to go back through the obituaries, through a series of coincidences, got in touch with Patty Harvey. And Patty actually went to Salt Lake City and met Mike. And she took a number of photographs of different people along. She showed them to Mike, and he went, "That's him."
1: Boy, I've got to admit, that's one that nails it down, all right.
0: Doesn't
1: that's amazing.
0: It, though?
1: Wow.
0: I know.
1: Yeah, it really does. So, I can imagine if you heard many of, and I've heard stories like that. In fact, 60 Minutes did a story. I'm sure you've probably heard about it. The lady who received both the heart and lungs of a young man.
0: Yes.
1: She then proceeded to not only know the name of her donor, but began to acquire a taste for foods that she had never had before, which he had. So this suggests the possibility of tissue memory, and of course your story much more, but at the very least, tissue memory. Yeah. Would you like to comment on that?
0: Well, I don't know too much about that. But what I will say is that as I have been looking at this over and over again, and you know, in addition to practicing medicine and forensic medicine, I read a fascinating book by Bruce Lipton, I like the tea. It's called The Biology of Belief. And he talks about some extraordinary things. He talks about how there are actually protein receptors on our cell membranes that actually can perceive energy. And he talked about the fact that they can, that since atoms are composed of, you know, whirling bits of energy, and molecules are composed of atoms, and organisms composed of molecules, he said, you know, perhaps we are just beginning to remember our ancient ability to perceive energy. Now, I've had some people say, oh, you should never say that because it demystifies everything. It takes all the sacred out of it. But I have a sense that we continue to learn so much from those in quantum physics and cell biologists. And as Walsh would say, there's something we don't know, the knowing of which would change everything.
1: Oh, yes. All right, here's another one for you. You remember the old movie Flatliners?
0: Yes.
1: Mm-hmm. I've asked others their opinion on this, and I would like to ask you, if you were to intentionally stop the heart, not that you could ever do that legally, of course, but if you were to intentionally stop the heart of an otherwise healthy and young person, and wait, let's say, 2 minutes, and then restart their heart again, what would you consider to be the odds of successfully restarting that heart, Doctor?
0: A healthy young person?
1: Yes.
0: I would say, now understand, I am just a pathologist, so
1: right.
0: I don't do this. But I would say, if I did know, that the odds would be quite good if it was under the right circumstance. I mean, physicians do that all the time when they put someone on cardiopulmonary bypass. They shock the heart, stop it, do their surgery, and then go, you know, start it again.
1: Mm-hmm.
0: And they do very well at that.
1: And many, many times that's not a young and healthy person.
0: Correct, correct. So I would say they do pretty well at that. And, of course, the healthier the person, the better it gets.
1: Do you have any idea, by percentage, how many people undergo that kind of procedure or actually are clinically dead for any given period of time who come back with a story versus those who do not? In other words, how rare is this?
0: You know, I have a sense that it's not that rare. And I can tell you when I lecture to people, now here I'll tell you what I do know and then I'll speculate for you. What I do know is this, when I lecture on this subject to groups of, you know, everyday people, even medical people, when I say to people, one of the patterns here is that you already know all of this. And I said, and virtually everybody has heard of a story or has a story. And I'll say, does anybody here, have they ever experienced this? I would say 85 to 90% of the hands go up. And they all smile and they nod. And I say, and do you talk about them? Oh, absolutely not. We think people think we're crazy.
1: True.
0: I said, so you don't think I'm crazy? No, we're here listening to you talk about this. But in terms of those who are actually cardiac arrest survivors, I can tell you this. When I have spoken to groups of cardiologists, I have begun to get phone calls to my office from all sorts of their patients. And they'll say, we'd like to make an appointment to see Dr. Amatruzio. And my poor secretary will say, people don't make appointments to see her. They just get to see her when they need to see her. And they say, no, we've had an experience. So maybe 20%, maybe 30%, I would think a cardiologist might be able to give you a little better idea. But so many people have these experiences that, and it's not just now, I mean, it's happened for thousands of years. I have a sense there's something to it. That's why I decided to pursue, you know, how we can live more meaningfully with these experiences, because I have a sense that just our awareness of them can help expand our lives.
1: All right, well, here's another question for you. There is a traditional belief, certainly in the religious community, which is a big one around the world, that not only do people go to the light and to what we traditionally think of, Doctor, as heaven, but some who have led not such exemplary lives go to hell. And so I wonder if you have any stories that include experiences that were not light, love, and, you know, everything coming up roses. In other words, any bad experiences. Now, I'll tell you, hold your answer to that and think it over, because we're at the bottom of the hour. Dr. Janice Amatruzio is my guest. She speaks for the dead. That's what people like the doctor do. They examine the dead, and they are the voice for the dead. In her case, she finds more than the usual. Or maybe I should say, she tells us more than the usual. I'm Art Bell. It is. This is the Highwayman, name of the group that does this song, and it's all about reincarnation. One of the subjects we've touched on with Dr. Janice Amatruzio, she speaks for the dead. That's one way to put it, I think. I think a very elegant way to put it, actually. Can you imagine? The stories you've heard, the things that are not possible, the person who knew the name of the donor that gave life, how impossible is that? Where does that information come from? Anyway, we'll return to Dr. Amatruzio and more stories like that in a moment.

0: In considering the great mystery, part of that consideration has got to be the religious angle. In other words, heaven. And then, of course, hell as well. So one would imagine, if people really did get sort of a glimpse of the other side, that occasionally that glimpse would be of something not necessarily to their liking. Doctor?
1: Well, you know, Art, I go back to the conversation you had with Daniel Brinkley. I also go back to a man that I spoke with who had a tumor, something called a malignant melanoma, a pigmented, highly aggressive tumor of the skin. At the time that he was diagnosed, he had not only a large lump on his upper arm, but it had spread to his lungs. Because the tumor on his arm was, you know, causing all sorts of problems, his doctor decided to remove that, even though he couldn't be cured. And this man was a farmer. His farm, I was told, was an absolute mess. His wife was unhappy. His children had moved away. There was just lots of disrepair there. Apparently something happened during that surgery when this man had that eruptive tumor on his arm removed. He told his physician that he had an opportunity to review his life, and he saw the consequences of his actions and how he had caused distress or pain to his wife, his family, even some of his animals, I guess. And after the surgery, I guess he changed. And that change was evident in two ways. First of all, people noticed that his farm looked different, and his wife was happier, and his children moved home. But the physician who told me this story said that the biggest change was, he said, I had him in my office. 3 months later, I took a chest x-ray, and you know what I'm going to tell you. All of the tumors in his lungs were gone.
0: Oh, my God.
1: And he said,
0: no, I didn't. I did not know you were going to tell me that.
1: Okay. Well, some people, you know, might think that, but have I ever heard a bad story? I can tell you I've never heard a story that had the very classic fire and brimstone and things like that. I've heard stories where people have told me, I've seen what I've done in my life, and I decided to change it. And I was so happy to have the opportunity to come back and do that. And it really does make me think, you know, the example of our life lived is really, I guess we're really the architects of all of that. And it has made me wonder about how to create a life that has more beauty than sadness in it, and how important that is.
0: Usually if you have malignant melanoma in your lungs, well, that's it.
1: You're gone.
0: How frequently, how frequent is a spontaneous remission of that kind?
1: It just doesn't happen. I mean, this fell into the category, in my mind, of, you know, unexplainable. What somebody might call a miracle. And I think the important thing here is that these is to realize, and we could talk about all sorts of things like that, but it seems that people who have these extraordinary out-of-body experiences do come back different, do come back changed. And the only thing I can say, and I've really thought about that story, I've never written about it, not in my first book or my second one, but Albert Einstein said that thoughts influence the body. And I'm not saying that we cause our own malignancies or our own disease, you know, exclusively.
0: Well, but if you had said that, I might buy into it.
1: Well, I don't know that we always do it consciously. Maybe on some unconscious level, that might be our soul's agenda. But boy, I'm getting so far out on the limb here. I'm not real comfortable with that. But I do know that, I'll tell you this, I did a postmortem examination on a woman 2 years ago, lovely lady who was in her 40s, late 40s, horribly thin, and she was a smoker. And when I did her postmortem examination, I found that she had a big bleeding ulcer in her stomach, and this ulcer must have been so painful, and it had bled and had filled her gastrointestinal system with blood. And some of the ulcers that we see, we know, are caused by stress. And I said to her husband, when I called him and talked to him after the autopsy, I said, here's what I found. I said, by any chance, was your wife stressed, or was there something bothering her? And he said, oh, yes. He said, our only child, our son, is in Iraq, and she's just, quote, worried sick, end quote, about his safety. And I just was like, ooh, you really can see sometimes the results of our thoughts in our bodies.
0: Well, that brings up another topic. You began at some point calling the families of those you had have autopsied. Why? What started you doing that?
1: You know, I started off in internal medicine before I went into pathology. And during that internship, as well as in my rotations in medical school, I saw that after surgery, the surgeons would come out and talk to the families and let them know what they'd found. And then would go in and sometimes, if the patient was wide awake enough, would greet the patient. Now, obviously, a pathologist can't talk to a patient. They're deceased. But on the non-criminal cases, not the ones where it's a whodunit, because I will never do anything knowingly to interfere with a law enforcement investigation.
0: Sure.
1: But, you know, on the natural deaths, the car accidents where there's no criminal charges, on the suicides, I began calling the families just to let them know what I'd found, to tell them if I had any tests that were still pending, because I thought, that's the decent thing to do. And that was the one thing that I did differently, that really opened the door for me. And I do have to tell you, you know, when I started, I almost quit. It was so hard to do. I just wasn't prepared for all that grief. But
0: that's where the stories came from, though.
1: Yes, that's right. That's right. I think when you go into something that's a little uncomfortable, and you get outside your comfort zone every now and then, you get a terrific little gift. And that's what these stories have done. Actually, the stories have comforted me, because I really was searching for a way to continue doing forensic pathology and not grow just so discouraged that I would quit.
0: All right, well, here's something I'd like you to tackle, because I think there's something to it, Doctor. The dead frequently seem to try to get messages to the living, to the relatives, right?
1: Yes.
0: Or to the loved ones. And there seems to be a kind of a window of opportunity, a rather short window of opportunity, sometimes days, perhaps a couple of weeks at the most, not very long, this little window of opportunity where the dead do seem to come back more times than not and in some way get a message across. But it seems like it's a window of opportunity, and that window at some point closes. Does that make sense?
1: Yes, absolutely. You're such an astute observer. You know, I just read a book by Neil Donald Walsh, the last in his Conversations with God series, called Home with God in a Life That Never Ends. And I've only read the book twice. I have not gotten through it the third time yet, but it has meant a lot to me. And he talks about different stages of death. And I can't recall which stage he said, but he said in one of the stages, the first or the second stage after death, that it is very easy when you're still identified with your body and your mind to visit, to reassure. And I agree with him that our loved ones stop at nothing to let us know that they're just fine, particularly if we'd like that connection with them. And I would bet you would enjoy that book. It's meant a lot to me. And there were answers in there that I had never been able to find. And You're such a good observer. That is exactly the truth. It seems.
0: Actually, I'm an experiencer, which makes it easier.
1: Ah, yes.
0: So you do believe there is this window. Do you have any speculation, Doctor, on what it is that closes? In other words, what changes do you suppose for the person on the other side?
1: Well, you know, now understand that in a court of law, when I speculate like this, the defense attorney will always say, Doctor, stay in your area of expertise.
0: Well, I'm sure he does.
1: But I'm talking with you. I would say that just perhaps we continue to grow and evolve and change, perhaps, even after death. And that maybe the reason that these experiences of the connection are so common immediately after the death, within the days or weeks, mm-hmm. is that just maybe our loved one goes on to the next stage in their growth or development in whatever they choose to be or to do then. I don't know for sure. I'm sure one day I will know. But a woman who had a very profound experience of her husband after death, when she had seen him on the third day after his death, walk through the bedroom door and come up to her, and he spoke with her, reassured her that he was fine, and talked with her about the path of their children and their family. He said something to her that was so extraordinarily comforting and talked about the power of our thoughts. He said, honey, just remember this. Just your thought of me will cause me to rush to your side. So whenever you need me, think of me, and I'll be there. And when I have heard other stories, people talking about how they were able to move through walls with the power of their thought, or to be with somebody with the power of their thought when they are in that out-of-body state, I thought to myself, how extraordinary. Now I understand why masters say, control your thoughts. Keep them on.
0: Why is it not more reasonable to believe the Occam's razor aspect of this, and that would be that here we have a living, grieving, and I know a lot about grief, mm-hmm. brain that is seeing what it wants to see or hearing what it wants to hear mm-hmm. In order to protect itself. We all know that the brain, when it's in great danger or great grief or great something or another, secretes protective something or another.
1: Sure.
0: Hormones, yes.
1: Hormones,
0: uh-huh.
1: Yes. Mm-hmm.
0: So why isn't there a perfectly acceptable medical scientific explanation for all of this?
1: I think the medical scientific, there are no medical or scientific explanations. I mean, perhaps we could say it's our imagination. Perhaps we could say that we're making it all up. But I can tell you this, people who have had these experiences are absolutely convinced that they were real. And they also seem marked by such a profound sense of peace and knowing. And the people have absolutely no need to tell others about them. So then we get right up to, we butt heads with this business of the mystery. I don't know why more people don't have these. But I would say that our beliefs do shape our experience. And if people say, these things are ridiculous, they're crazy, they're whatever, I just say, well, so be it. That is what will be true for you. I know that you just went through this with Ramona, and my own father died just 2 months ago. And I didn't lose a spouse, but losing a father was hard. I can tell you that driving home on the day of his death from my parents, I was beside myself. It was an hour drive, and I was so sad and couldn't believe it had happened. And for 30 or 40 minutes, I was just quiet in the car, and then I went, I can't deal with this anymore. Punched on the radio. And a coincidence, perhaps, and I suppose nothing means anything except the meaning we give it, but what happened next really comforted me. A song came on the radio by Martina McBride called In My Daughter's Eyes. And it was the last verse, something that went like, I've seen the light. It's in my daughter's eyes. I can see the future now, a reflection of who I am and what will be. When I'm gone, I hope you'll see how happy she's made me. And I mean, my eyes just filled with tears, and I just said, thank you, Dad. And I was comforted by it. Now.
0: Yeah, I know.
1: I know you.
0: I had similar experiences, and some really strange ones as well, and.
1: Mm-hmm.
0: You're absolutely right. I mean, there's nobody that can tell you anything otherwise once you've had the experience.
1: Yeah.
0: In my case, I'm going to give you absolute honesty here, Doctor. I went into this incredible state of shock. I mean, just, God, I was in shock. I just didn't know what I was doing. I self-medicated myself. I had some back medicine. I took that. It blunted everything. I was still in shock. And even through all of that, I had an experience where for a couple of days, I would get so cold. I'm normally a person who keeps my house very cool, mm-hmm. Usually to the wailing complaints of others who are near me, it's so cool. However, even raising the temperature up 10 degrees above what I would normally find comfortable, I was still chilled to the bone, to the point where I had to go jump in the shower, let hot water pour on me, and this chill just kept coming. So I felt Ramona was there, and I could feel her so strongly, so strongly. And I'm sure if I hadn't been self-medicating, that I would have had much more of a message. But I mean, there was absolutely no question that something was happening to me. Mm-hmm. There's no words that can properly convey this to other people. Mm-hmm. I can just tell you, and I'm sure this is the way it's come out of other mouths, of other people you've talked to, I just know she was there. That's all there is to it. I know she was there.
1: Yeah.
0: And I know now when I think of her, she's there.
1: Yeah.
0: So this is one tough topic, but it's probably the most important topic we can talk about in life. Dr. Janice Amatuzio is my guest, and she'll be back, and when she is back, we'll let all of you take a crack at her, as it were. She's a lady who deals with the dead all the time. She's a lady who speaks for the dead. From Manila in the Philippines, flip side of the world, I'm Art Bell. So, very appropriate, right? No point in fearing the Reaper. He's going to come visit anyway, right? My guest is Dr. Janice Amatuzio, and she's a... She's a coroner. She's a coroner. She speaks for the dead. I think that's such an elegant way of describing that job, as one who speaks for the dead. I've got a very interesting fast blast here from Dell in Bullhead City, Arizona, who says, could you please ask the good doctor what is the general consensus, or perhaps even just her opinion, in the medical community, her part of it, toward euthanasia, given her expertise and her knowing how painful and drawn out some terminal diseases can be. Now, that's a question that I'll give her the opportunity not to answer in a moment.

0: I know it is a very, very controversial question, Doctor. So just before we get to the phone calls, this is the hour where we go to the audience. I do want to try and pose it, and you can just decline to answer it. But euthanasia, some terminal diseases really are just absolutely awful for the people going through it. Now, how do you feel about that?
1: Oh, you know, I just don't condone suffering at all. And I see no point in suffering for suffering's sake. I would say with good hospice care, with good medical care, I would say that I would do everything possible to keep somebody who's dying from a devastating disease comfortable. I mean, that's what we're supposed to do, you know, is to care for our patients.
0: Okay. Well, does that sometimes mean giving on the part of a physician? I think this goes on in America, around the world, more times than not, or at least many times, giving a dose of something that the physician knows probably in his or her heart has some possibility of being lethal. As you're trying to prevent pain, you're eventually going to get to that threshold, aren't you?
1: Yes, you do. Now, understand that I don't treat the living.
0: Well, I do understand, yes.
1: Yes, but I do investigate deaths in hospice. And the most important thing is for me to speak the truth about this. That said, I think that sometimes the lines blur a bit, and we as medical examiners cannot always tell if a pain medication, when the level is high, if whether or not that person, if they have been on that pain medication for weeks or months, the levels are extremely high sometimes because people develop a tolerance.
0: Mm-hmm.
1: And what might be considered toxic in one a person not accustomed to it may not be in somebody in hospice. Now, I've just ducked your question, as you know.
0: Well, in a way, and in a way not. In a way not. I mean, after all, I guess if you look at it and you see what would be a toxic dose for somebody who had not taken the medication, but you're fully aware that they had a terrible terminal disease, and mm-hmm. so it is a gray area, I suppose, but...
1: Yeah. I would say that virtually, I mean, in fact, all of the physicians that I know that work in this field with taking care of the terminally ill are so conscientious. They realize that euthanasia is not acceptable, and it's against the law in most states. And so they do everything they can to keep their patients comfortable and to still do the best job they possibly can medically and ethically.
0: Well, I've heard from many physicians, Doctor, I'm sorry to interrupt, that that Americans in terminal situations are grossly under-medicated, that because of the fear of the DEA and other agencies that watch doctors very carefully, frequently not enough pain medication is given to somebody who's in a terminal situation.
1: That would not surprise me at all. And I can tell you, my father, while he was still feeling good, expressed those same concerns to me. He said, you know, Janice, I think in medicine these days, sometimes we take better care of our animals than we do our people. And he was referring to the fact that sometimes we, you know, put our animals down when they're suffering.
0: Mm-hmm.
1: And I looked at him and I said, I know, Dad, I agree. But, you know, you're really in a dilemma because, you know, how does a physician handle this? And the only choice the physicians have right now is to obey the law. And so the only thing we can do is to change the laws. But
0: you've got some tough calls to make, Doctor. In other words,
1: yes.
0: If you, my God, if you do an autopsy and you find a level of morphine that technically is lethal, and you find, I don't know.
1: Oh, let me give you an example.
0: Yeah,
1: the level
0: do.
1: Is too high, and the person was put on it yesterday.
0: That's an easier call.
1: That's a much easier call. Well, that sounds to me like an overdose. But if the level is high, but they have been on it for weeks to months, it's still easy, because then we know that that person has developed a tolerance. And we've got some superb forensic toxicologists. I have one working in my office right now, Dr. Quinn, we call her Quincy, who has subspecialty training in forensic toxicology, who can help us with those types of determinations. I think the question you're asking has to do with the art of medicine and how to keep somebody comfortable. And, you know, I think that those are questions, you know, does a doctor give more than they should? Does the patient take more than they should? Those are questions that are so personal, and I think really not things that we can perhaps always mandate or always know. We do the best we can as medical examiners to speak the truth. But as the medical examiner in my area, all I ask with hospice cases is, were the medications taken appropriately? And if the nurse says yes and the family says yes, we do not do postmortem examinations on those cases.
0: Got it. All right, doctor, it's absolutely stacked full of people that would like to speak with you, so let's do it. On the wildcard line, Ethel, you're on the air with Dr. Amatuzio.
2: Yes, doctor, this is a very interesting program. I'm a personal friend of Claire Sylvia, who wrote the book Change of Heart, and that was the movie that Jane Seymour starred in.
1: Yeah.
2: On Lifetime. It was called Heart of a Stranger.
1: Uh-huh.
2: They changed the title, but it was based on her experience. And since that time, she had another transplant, a kidney transplant. And she's doing fine. She's a ballroom dancer. And we are both in the same Florida Follies. We both dance. And we've got a connection because I've had an experience. I know that there's an afterlife because after 18 years being dead, my husband contacted me through automatic writing.
1: Oh.
2: So I wrote a book, she wrote a book, and we exchanged books.
1: Oh. And what is the name of your book?
2: It's called Thoughts from Heaven.
1: Tell me, was it comforting?
2: Oh, I absolutely am not afraid to die. I just know what's going on there.
1: Mm-hmm.
2: And since my husband died, I also lost a son.
1: Oh.
2: And he was only 46. He died of a heart attack. And I have spoken to him also, as well as my parents, my grandmother, a priest.
1: Oh, my gosh. And this was comforting to you.
2: Yes.
1: Yeah.
2: And I as you say, I feel a lot of peace in my life.
1: Yes. Well,
0: okay, well, thank you very much for the call. Now, doctor, do you, some of the things that you say to these family members, do you say them, and I think we touched on this on the program we did previously, because you actually believe them or because you wish to comfort the family, or both?
1: I think it's both. I think it's really important that as a forensic pathologist and a physician, that I do my best to tell them what the science of medicine can provide. But from my father, I also learned that art of medicine, and he always would say to me, you know, Janice, a compassionate heart opens the door to mystery. And that's where I've come from. I think that it doesn't matter what I think. It matters what they think, the family members think. And so I try to walk the talk, you know, keep an open mind and listen. I think the kindest thing you can do is listen.
0: Okay. West of the Rockies, you're on the air with Dr. Amatuzio. Hi.
3: Hello.
1: Hello.
3: Is that me?
0: Yes.
3: Oh, hi. Listen, I was really confused by the lady that committed suicide, and even though she met her family, she chose to come back.
1: Yes, she chose to come back. And let me tell you the rest of the story. I'm sorry, I forgot that. She said, I came back. It took me 6 months to heal. I divorced my husband. I've straightened out my life. And she had become a counselor now. And she said, I had the opportunity now to take care of myself. And she said, remember, a lifetime is a phenomenal gift. So she had seen.
3: But if she had stayed on the other side, she would have been with her family?
1: Yes, ma'am.
3: Oh, thank God.
1: Yeah.
3: Thank you. I hope you're right.
1: I hope so, too.
0: Okay, you see, what we're dealing with here are people who, for example, have had suicides in their family.
1: Mm.
0: And, you know, there's a religious aspect that says if you commit suicide, you will not see the ones that you love.
1: Yes. Oh, I see. I understand. You know, even in old England, you know, suicide was against the law. And that was where the word coroner came from, because the crowner, the investigator of the crown, would come out and investigate the death. And I think if he felt it was a suicide, he would confiscate all the property, sometimes even the wife, which wasn't a good thing.
0: Oh, gosh. First time caller line, you're on the air with Dr. Amatuzio. Hi.
4: Hello, is this first time caller?
1: Yes, hello.
0: Yes,
1: okay.
0: Indeed.
4: Hi. This is going to sound maybe really bizarre, maybe not to you, because of what I've heard you discussing. You say a lot of times, like, that this is way out there, and this is, like, sort of, like, going way out on a limb.
0: For a medical professional, it certainly is.
4: Well, what I want to ask is, have you ever, doctor, experienced a feeling of energy from any of these, well, so-called deceased people?
1: That's a very good question, and I can tell you I have not. What is fascinating to me is to have the privilege of being with the dead body, and there is, I feel absolutely no energy there. Perhaps it is because I am so engaged in doing the best I possibly can to answer the questions of what happened, or I have wondered to myself, perhaps the energy has gone on or is elsewhere. But I've never experienced anything other than focusing medically on figuring out what happened, speaking.
0: Well, that comforts me personally, doctor, because I don't for one second want to think that a dead body has energy left in it of any sort. Thank you very much.
1: Yes.
0: That spirit, that life, that consciousness is now gone on to whatever, to that great mystery, but certainly it's not still in the body. West of the Rockies, you're on the air with Dr. Amatuzio. Hi. Hello, West of the Rockies.
5: Hello?
0: Yes, hello?
5: Oh, I was told it was a wild card.
0: No, you're on the West of the Rockies line, Lori, right?
5: Okay, yeah, Lori. Uh-huh. Hi, Art.
0: Hi.
5: And hi, doctor.
1: Hello, Lori.
5: Hi. My question was, I've always heard that when a person dies, that you lose so many ounces or the ounce, or is that true?
1: You know, Art and I talked about that a couple of years ago when I was on the first time. I don't know. I've never heard anything about that. And the thing I know is that after death, in most circumstances, our bodies start to disintegrate, to break down. And in dry environments, they will lose, you know, they'll start to dry. And so they'll become lighter. So I know that.
0: I mentioned it to you the last time we did the program, doctor.
1: Yes,
0: there was a study back in the, I think, late 1800s, mm-hmm. in which they actually weighed a person about to die. I'm not sure you could do such an experiment today.
1: Mm-hmm.
0: But they did claim that 3/4 of an ounce was lost at the very instant of death. And it was a legitimate medical study, and over the years I've had it up on the website any number of times. I don't think I can locate it right now, but you might do a little research into that. It actually is an interesting question. East of the Rockies, you're on the air with Dr. Amatuzio. Hi.
6: Hi, Art. This is Chris up in upstate New York.
0: Yes, hi.
6: Out of 1180. Wham up in Rochester. Absolutely phenomenal show tonight. Actually, I have a response for that last caller. Know where that 21 grams goes. My theory, and this has been, I did a senior thesis back in high school on post-life existence, basically what we're all talking about tonight. And my theory is that our DNA structure basically is kind of like a radio frequency that emits throughout, you know, the known universe at our point of death. And throughout that, using Einstein's theory of relativity and, you know, E equals MC squared, that our mass of our DNA actually breaks down at the moment of death and is emitted throughout the universe to the spiritual realm through quantum physics in order
0: to... All right, well, that's as good a theory as anybody else's, sir. Do you have any questions for the doctor?
6: Well, my question is actually, you know, if there is this other side, can we use it to our ability here and now? Like,
1: yeah.
6: Can we use our messages? You know, my mother passed away 3 years ago, and, you know, I've seen, you know, animals or doves. You hear Sylvia Brown talking about, you know, representations of all these, you know, symbols that go throughout our lives, and can we use these and actually, you know, can they be enlightening? Can they be life-changing? Can they help us prevent previous tragedies, learn from history or whatnot?
1: You know, you would think that you and I had planned that question. That is the subject of my second book, which just came out 2 weeks ago. It's called Beyond Knowing, Mysteries and Messages of Death and Life. And it's really about taking these experiences, looking at the insights, kind of the hidden wisdoms in them, and applying them to our lives. I mean, the knowledge that we already know this, the importance of trusting ourselves, the importance of realizing the energetic aspects, our ability to sense energy and to perceive our loved ones, the profound reassurance that there's no reason to fear and that all is well. I have a sense that these insights have the power to reshape our thoughts and our beliefs and help lead us to a more meaningful, richer experience of life. I think that the most important thing we can do is to learn from these experiences. And I don't say in the book how this would change your life. I just say, you know. And when you know, that changes everything. Because what you
0: okay,
1: know...
0: Okay, the title of your most recent book again is...
1: Beyond Knowing. And the subtitle is Mysteries and Messages of Death and Life from a Forensic Pathologist.
0: And I bet that's available at Amazon.com, bookstores,
1: all the bookstores, Barnes & Noble. I'll send you one, Art.
0: There you have it. All right, Doctor, hold tight. We're at the bottom of the hour. This is a program that examines the kinds of things that you're hearing tonight called Coast to Coast AM. Life reviews are very interesting things, and I've got something I want to say about life reviews. What I've noticed is that as you get older, and I'm making my way, I'm 61 years of age now, I know I did some pretty nasty things when I was in my 20s. I was pretty much a wild one, folks, when I was in my 20s. And I did some things that I have regrets about. I have sorrow about some of the things I did and some of the people I know I hurt. There's no question about it. That was when I was in my 20s. And I've noticed that as I get older, I'm beginning to review these things and feel them very heavily. Now, perhaps it's true that if you live long enough, you begin that process before you pass anyway. And perhaps if you go when you're younger, you are thrust into that process. Maybe you're thrust into that process no matter what, but it certainly seems that as you age, and I think a number of older people in the audience could probably confirm, that you begin that process of life review anyway. Maybe we'll get a comment on that from the doctor in a moment.

0: In my earlier years, as I mentioned, I know darn well I did some things that hurt people, and I did things that I'm sorry for. And I've noticed in my latter years, and I can't even really exactly tell you when it began, but I've started doing a kind of a life review. It's been underway for some time now. Do you think that's normal, Doctor?
1: I think it is normal for anybody who is examining their lives. Was it Benjamin Franklin? He said the unexamined life is not worth living. I might have the author wrong on that. But you told me you're an experiencer. And awareness, I feel, is one of those, you know, footsteps to mastery. Awareness is really experience plus knowledge. And I would say that once we begin to review and become aware of who we were being and what we did, I think that's how we choose to live grand lives. Because it's only when we can see what works and what doesn't that we progress. And I think it's marvelous. I think it's absolutely marvelous. And I don't know how many people actually do that.
0: I don't either, and I guess that's kind of why I said it, because maybe I want to know. I want to know if it's kind of a natural process as you approach the autumn, or you're in the autumn part of your life. You know, people we know who have experienced clinical death have this instant life review,
1: yes,
0: although it may not seem instant to them, because I think time is irrelevant. But as we age, I think there is a natural, or at least for some of us, there is a natural tendency to begin a review of both the good and the bad, the regrets and the good times. Wildcard Line 4, you're on the air with Dr. Janice Amatuzio. Hi. Hello.
2: Is this Wild Line?
0: Yes.
2: This is Kathy. I just have a quick thing that I have never heard anybody speak about before, but I didn't have a near-death experience, but I had a halfway one.
1: Wow.
2: I was taking a walk around my complex late at night, like 11 o'clock at night, and all of a sudden I started walking right out of my body.
1: Oh, my.
2: And I was half in and half out. And I thought, oh, my God, what if somebody drives around here? They're not. I couldn't move. I didn't fall. And I just stood there, and I thought, I can leave. I know that I can leave. But I don't want to be in the parking lot. Well, it sounds stupid, I know, but I don't want to be in the parking lot when I go, because I wonder what I'm doing out here at 11 o'clock at night, taking a walk. So I stood there for about, thank God no cars came. So I stood there for about, I don't know, it seems like forever, but it was probably 3 or 4 minutes.
1: Uh-huh.
2: And I knew then there was no death, because I was totally myself, even though I was halfway out of my body. I was totally aware of who I was. So I thought, okay, I'm going to focus on my body, and I'm going to come back in.
1: Mm-hmm.
2: So I said to God, okay, just let me get home, and then I'll go.
1: Mm-hmm.
2: I don't want to go here.
1: So
2: I focused on my hands and my feet and everything. I was standing there, and slowly I came back into my body. I had been nothing. And so
0: that's a spontaneous out-of-body experience.
2: I know. I've had them before, but never anything like half in and half out. I walked back 2 blocks to my house, walked up the stairs, and then I was fine. So the next day I went to see an internist, and he said, you have a heart murmur. And he said, I'm amazed you didn't die.
0: Wow.
2: So I waited a couple of years, and I watched it and checked and everything. Finally, I had heart surgery. But the thing is, after that, I never had any fear. Because I really knew, even though I'd had out-of-body experiences from meditating and all, and knew that, I had never had one where I was totally in control of it at that moment. I just don't
0: know. Okay. All right. Well, there you have it, Doctor. Echoing exactly what you said. In other words, once you've had one of these, the fear of death is simply gone.
1: It's gone. It's absolutely gone. There's so much we can learn from that. You know, I always say to myself, if it's true, then that would change everything. And for many people, we don't even need to experience one to know. We don't have to be experiential learners. We can learn from others. And I just do wonder how, if we really took that no fear into our hearts, I just wonder how that would change our lives, our planet, you know.
0: All right, let's try Charlene on the international line from Calgary, Alberta, Canada. Hi there.
3: Hi, Art. Hello, Janice.
1: Hello, Charlene.
3: What a pleasure and an honor. I wanted to say, first off, I'm a highly sensitive individual, and I'm very tuned in, sometimes where it's just too hard to bear, but that's life. It's a gift when it's wonderful. My son's golden retriever named Rocco is the purest form of love I have ever known in my 52 years of life on this very harsh and challenging planet. He is my angel. And he is my soul, pardon me, and he is my soulmate. He's so touching. And forevermore, I pray, if that's what he would want too, of course. I'm not a selfish type with my pure love. What I would like to know is this. Janice, is it possible, do you think, for a human and an animal purity to be together after we pass on, whether we pass on at different times or together? I would love to know your opinion on that.
1: My opinion, okay. You know, my dog, my the love of my life, Magic, died. And about 4 weeks after his death, he awakened me by woof, woof, woof, woof at the side of my bed because my husband was having severe chest pain. It turned out not to be a heart attack, but a GI problem. And I had a man also tell me about an experience of his where he, I wrote about it in the first book, Charlene. He was in a tunnel. He had left his body, and he saw his mother, his dad, his brother, and his dog. And the reunion was extraordinary. And I would say that everything is possible. And that love you share will never end.
0: Well, Doctor, that takes us to another subject, which is the animals and souls. And I firmly believe, I completely believe that animals have souls.
1: Yeah.
0: I've said this so many times on the program, but you can look at an animal, be it a dog, a cat, or whatever the animal is, and you can see in it

0: And I took him outside, and we walked around outside for a while. And everything was quiet, and all of a sudden this bird started singing. Now, my husband and I were bird feeders. We fed the birds. And I had never heard anything like this in my life. I mean, it wasn't a continuous, or it wasn't a repetitive, like a lot of birds do. This just went on and on. And I just had something, it just went through me. It hit me that this was him telling me that everything was okay. And then a little later, I have three daughters. My second middle daughter came out, running out of the house, all excited. She said she was in the bathroom, and all of a sudden she heard this kerplunk, and a penny fell to the floor at her feet.
1: Really?
0: Yes. And then my youngest daughter had gone home. She was engaged to be married in a couple months. She called me up later that evening to find out how I was doing. And she told me, she said, "Mom, I have some things I have to tell you that happened." She said, "One of them has to do with a bird." And she said, "The other thing," and I said, "Just a minute, is the other thing a penny?" And she said, "Yes." Well, she said they were, her and her fiancé were standing out on the doorstep, out in the backyard, and she had had a wet shower, wedding shower, and had this new mat she had put out there. And they were standing there, and she said this bird was making a real racket above them. She said it was almost like it was trying to get their attention. And she said they looked up, and it was just a blackbird sitting up there, but it just carried on. And she said they looked up at it, and it sat there for a couple of seconds and then flew away. And then she looked down on the mat, and she said her fiancé had smoked a cigarette, and some ashes fell on the mat, and she brushed them away and walked out in the yard a bit, came back, and looked down. There was a penny laying on the mat.
2: That's an amazing story. That it would happen to two simultaneously like that. And I've always I felt there was some connection, Doctor, and this is really getting out there, between birds and it seems like they're messengers or harbingers, or they tell you something about death that has just occurred or will is about to occur. I don't know. There's something about birds.
1: Oh, there's that wonderful story by Margaret Craven. I heard the owl call my name, and talks about a Native American tradition where they, when they would hear the owl, it would usually signify a period of transition, a birth or death. But I think it was Walsh who said that our loved ones stop at nothing to let us know they're just fine, and probably use every means possible, the means that would make meaning to us or be meaningful to us. You see,
2: well, it's either that, Doctor, or our brains are concocting these things to make us comfortable. I don't know. But
1: well, Einstein said imagination is more important than knowledge.
2: There you go. Wildcard Line, you're on the air with Dr. Amatuzio.
3: Hi.
1: Hello.
2: Hi.
3: Hi. I am a blind woman, but I had a, so far I have a lot of experience. I was visiting my kids, and my daughter, she set the alarm at like a 6:30, and I woke up, and suddenly lady standing right in front of me, and it's a white dress and all that stuff, and I said, "Are you an angel?" I said, "Yes." I mean, no, she didn't say nothing, but she smiled. It's like a peaceful smile, but her face is kind of having a lot of pain or something. So, "Are you an angel?" And she smiled at me, and she trying to say something. And my daughter, she got up and closed the door, and suddenly she just appeared. So I told my daughter, I said, "I just saw an angel." You see, I'm blind. So anyway, when my mother died, and I had a dream. It was like an open field. It's like some open valley.

0: And my mother was standing there. She had a white jacket and a blue skirt. And she said, "You got to take care of yourself." And said, "Mom, where you going? And I want to give you a hug." And she said, she backed off. And she said, "Now I got to go." And I said, "Where you going, Mom? Please come back and come back." And say, "I got to go. You be take care of now." And I woke up. It was a dream.
1: No, and maybe it was a dream.
0: My mother passed away.
1: Maybe it was a dream, and maybe not. But these stories come to us across all lines. And they, you know, we could sit here, Doctor, and we could take calls and take calls and take calls and never run out of them. There are so many of these stories that it seems to me nobody who does a serious investigation into this area can come away saying there's not something else, there's not something more.
2: Yes, there is something. I agree with you. It leaves one standing in awe at the foot of the mystery.
1: That's it. Wildcard Line, you're on the air with Dr. Amatuzio.
3: Hi, Art.
1: Hi.
3: Hey, it's such an honor to talk to you. I have kind of a different spin. I got a story. My little brother, he was 23 years old. He was taking some pain medication for about 2 years for some back pain, football injury in high school. He was found dead on the couch, like a half-eaten hot dog in one hand and remote control in the other, watching a football game. And the strange thing about it is just like 2 months prior to his death, I had this like ominous, urgent feeling, and I didn't really understand it, but I knew I had to go and visit him. And so that's basically what I did, and I was able to spend like 2 weeks with him, and I got to know him. I mean, he was my littlest brother, and I really didn't get to know him because I was out of the house. I was in the Air Force. And so I had a chance to spend a lot of time with him, got to know him quite a bit. I got back to Tucson, and 2 weeks after I got back, I got a call from my grandfather telling me he had passed. But and I just wanted to share that story, and also I had a question for the doctor. Have you heard of someone actually passing away from a minimal amount of pain medication?
2: Yes, I have. Particularly if they're not accustomed to it, there can be some adverse reactions. I don't know how long your brother had been on them, or the rest of the circumstances. I don't know. It sounds to me, what was an autopsy done?
1: I'm sorry, he's gone.
2: Oh, okay.
1: It didn't sound like he had been taking them. Well, no, wait a minute. He said he had been taking them for 2 years, I believe.
2: Oh, maybe he did. Yeah.
1: Yeah, I believe he did.
2: Mm-hmm.
1: So
2: it might have been due to something else.
1: Certainly, the autopsy would normally, particularly in a case like that, an autopsy, it seems to me, would be done, would reveal the cause of death, correct?
2: Yes. They would do toxicology, examine the heart, examine the brain, and, you know, attempt to answer the question of what really happened. But that's quite an amazing story. I think everybody has some psychic ability, and when we pay attention to it, it works.
1: I absolutely agree with that. I'm not sure, Doctor, about life after death. I'm still trying to make up my mind about that. I certainly hope that it is so. Mm-hmm. But with respect to the living human brain, no question whatsoever. We have abilities that we have not yet begun to explore, in my opinion.
2: Yes, I agree.
1: All right, Doctor, again, the title of your latest book, give it one more time.
2: It's called Beyond Knowing, Mysteries and Messages of Death and Life from a Forensic Pathologist.
1: And that would be you, Dr. Janice Amatuzio. Doctor, thank you so much for being with us tonight, and I'm sure we'll do it again.
2: Thank you, Art. What an honor.
1: Take care and good night. All right, folks, from the flip side of the world, that's it for tonight. Tomorrow night, we will be back. It will be yet another fascinating night. We'll turn to another topic with Stephen Schwartz. He's always quite something. Consciousness and water. I'm dying to see how that one's going to come together. So, from Manila, I'm Art Bell. Good night.
4: From the high desert and the great American Southwest, I bid you good morning, afternoon, or evening, or whenever you've been listening to this on streaming, whatever it is you're streaming. This is Art Bell, and with me is Keith Rowland, my esteemed webmaster, providing the ability for you to listen to this right now. And he's here in Pahrump, right next to me. He's going to ask me some questions presumably that many of you would ask if you could. And I will try and answer as best I can. Keith.
5: Good to see you, Art.
4: Good to see you, Keith.
5: Good to see you in the chair and raring to go again.
4: Good to be in the chair.
5: Yeah. Hey, a lot of things have happened since you've been gone, and a lot of people have been wondering and worrying and need to get caught up to date, I think, on what's been transpiring. And so I thought I'd ask you a few questions and do that.
4: Okay.
5: I know there was a lot of things that happened in your personal life that you did talk about on the air before you retired and
4: mm-hmm.
5: made you go off the air. You want to talk a little bit about some of those things?
4: Not really, but I will say that, as most of my audience is pretty well aware now, I had a really major family crisis, and that required my tending to it. And much as I love this job, family does come first, and I think most people recognize that, would feel the same way. And then I had a legal situation as well that I had to pursue to its conclusion, and did. And so both of these things now are alleviated, and if people want to read about the legal resolution, I think there's a statement on the website. So I'll leave it at that.
5: Mm-hmm. Well, I know when you did want to leave the air and tend to those matters, you really wanted to pull out of the public and get away from that and take care of these things. But your fans weren't going to let you leave the public limelight. They consider you the immortal in talk radio, and you've been you've been a great talk radio host for many, many years, and I don't think you would have ever been forgotten.
4: Well, I don't think that I'm as much as people make me out to be, and I can tell you for sure I'm not immortal. I broke my little finger, and it still isn't right.
5: I see that.
4: Yeah. So I'm not immortal, and I don't think I'm as much of a big public figure as people would have me be, or at least I don't feel that way. I thank them for the way they feel, but I think some of it is misplaced.
5: Well, they listen to the show very religiously and are committed to it because you make it sound so easy. The show just excels, and I think it's something you really like to do, and they're not going to forget you for it.
4: It is easy. You know, if you're doing something you love, it is easy.
5: Mm-hmm. Well, I know that the last few days of the show before you did leave the air were pretty traumatic and emotional. And what were things like that last day that when you were on the air and signing off? I know it was really tough for us listening to it. It must have been tough for you, too.
4: Almost impossible, actually. The last several months were very difficult, and I don't know that I did the show as I could have or would have if I'd not known what was coming. And last day was nearly impossible, and I was very emotional. I cried, you know, and when it was all over, and anyway.
5: Well, a lot of us did, too. So you got off the air, and Mike took over, and you tended to the things you needed to take care of.
4: That's right.
5: And as we all saw on the website, the court case got resolved, and things were coming back around. So what did you do? I mean, what does a hardcore radio guy who doesn't have a show do in his spare time?
4: Well, he goes where the tough go when the going gets tough. He goes to his ham radio set. Mm-hmm. He spends more time watching television and reading and taking it easy, and then, of course, pursuing these things that I was really pursuing as the main goal. And, I don't know. We traveled a bit. We went to a Raiders game. We're big Raiders fans. Bought an RV.
5: Tell us about this big thing I see.
4: Big old 37-foot diesel pusher RV, and put all my goodies into it, you know, remote satellite systems that'll track while you're driving, and all kinds of electronic goodies are in it, and it's kind of a home away from home for me.
5: Yep, I saw a lot of the goodies in there.
4: Mr. Gadget, you know.
5: Mm-hmm, you got it, uh-huh. Well, that's great. I also know you've been working on a radio station. You talked a little bit about it before you left the air, been mm-hmm. in the works for some time.
4: Working on that for 5 years, actually, 5 years. And we finally have the CP, which is a construction permit. We are applying to raise a tower higher than it is right now. That'll be resolved very shortly. And Then we're going to put it on the air. It's 95.1 KNYE here in Pahrump, and it will be an all-talk station. Mm-hmm. And one of the things that my contract provides for is that I will receive premier product. That means Rush and Laura and, oh, I don't know, Mike Reagan and that guy who does all those parodies of me, Phil Henry.
5: Phil Henry. Mm-hmm.
4: And, of course, my program. So we're going to bring talk radio to the Pahrump Valley.
5: Mm-hmm. Well, there was a lot of speculation before an announcement that you were coming back, that people thought the KNYE was your way to get back on the air, and everybody thought that was your way back in. But tell us a little bit about that.
4: No, that really wasn't. For some reason, the audience out there, when they heard that we were about to get the license, I grasped that and suggested to themselves that it would be a way I'd be back on the air. But no, we simply allowed that rumor to live. We didn't reach out and squash it because it served to mask what was really going on, which was negotiation to return to Coast to Coast AM.
5: Well, prior to that happening, were you listening to the show at all? Did you listen much to the radio?
4: No, I hardly ever listened, Keith. In fact, even when I was on the air and had the opportunity to listen to my own program in repeat on the weekends or in repeat, after the show, I never listened. I couldn't handle listening, and listening to it when I was gone was painful as well. So no, I didn't.
5: Okay,
4: that's an honest answer.
5: So, what started convincing you that you should or would or could come back after all this?
4: About 2 months ago, Premier came to me and asked me if I'd be willing to come back. They obviously had been following what had been going on with what took me off the air, and they knew that some of those things had been alleviated. And the program, to be honest with you, had lost a considerable amount of audience and certainly a considerable number of very important affiliates, Los Angeles, Chicago, New York, and so forth. Mm-hmm. And so they wanted me back, and we sat down and we negotiated. There's a little statement up on the website about my return, which refers to the negotiation as bloody. Well, it really wasn't bloody, but they came in and they sat down. Premier came and sat down and said, well, what's it going to take? And I said, well, I don't want any more money. And they said, what? What? You don't want more money?
5: Well, that'll,
4: no.
5: That'll put a squash to those rumors that you were holding out.
4: No, that's right. I said, no, I don't want any more money. What I do want, however, is fewer commercials. Mm-hmm. And I want the inventory of commercials cut down. I thought the show was being smothered to a degree by the number of commercial minutes in it. And so that was my demand one, and they readily, I guess, gulped once hard and said, okay. And so when we do come back, there will be far less of a commercial load, and I think it'll be easier to listen to. Mm-hmm. And it's kind of back to basics. Mm-hmm. And I wanted to go back from 4 hours to 5 hours, because from my point of view, when you've got the kind of adrenaline going it takes to do four or five is nothing.
5: Mm-hmm.
4: So it shall be. So it is written, so it shall be.
5: Okay.
4: We'll go back to 5 hours, and it'll be, I hope, easier to listen to.
5: Mm-hmm.
4: More show.
5: Great. Well, that'll be great, because we all appreciate the time that you invest in these interviews with the guests, and it takes time to really delve into the topics in which you take the time to do, and we don't hear it anywhere else. And so you have a unique show, and you have fun with it, and everybody out there enjoys it wherever you may take us. And it's quite the radio theater.
4: Well, there's another change. During the last couple of months of the show, mm-hmm. I didn't want the audience, much as I appreciate the sentiments, I didn't want the last 2 months to turn into, oh, Art, please don't go, please don't retire, and all the rest of that. I just didn't want that to happen. It's not good radio. Mm-hmm. And so I was guest heavy. And intentionally so that I wouldn't be suffering that on the telephone,
5: mm-hmm.
4: and the audience as a whole wouldn't be suffering that.
5: Stay on topic with the guest.
4: Stay on topic, that's right. And the only way I could do that was with a guest, and so I made it guest heavy. But when we come back, we're going to turn again to a lot of unscreened, underline that, unscreened open line calls.
5: Yes, and I don't see a call screener being brought into the studio.
4: No, I don't have a call screener.
5: No. Well, that's great, because everybody liked the improvness of the show. It was just really great.
4: Including me.
5: Yeah, including you.
4: That's what makes it fun. If you don't know what's coming, it's really more
5: fun. That's right. Well, what are you thinking of doing different this time with the show to try to prevent outside factors and things from affecting your ability to do the show and try to prevent some of the drastic things that might cause us to lose you again? Is there anything you could do?
4: Well, I don't think there is. In other words, outside factors are exactly that. They're outside factors. In other words, beyond my control. And I'm a public figure, and I really don't care what people say about me. Nor can I care legally unless they walk past a certain line. I mean, for example, you cannot call a person a murderer unless they are, in fact, a convicted murderer. Mm-hmm. And you better be damn careful if you start down that road. Mm-hmm. And so if somebody's going to do that to me, there's very little I can do to prevent it. But I think I've clearly shown what I can do should it occur again, and will do. And I think anybody should do that. And if they don't, then we invite these things to occur again and again.
5: Mm-hmm. Well, I know Ramona has been a big part of your life and part of the show, as we all know a lot about her from listening to you talk about her on the air. How's she feel about this now, you're coming back after being away?
4: Well, I think most wives are the same way, and she is certainly this way. She supports me fully, walks by my side in everything I do. She knows that I've decided to come back and the reasons for it. And so she's with me all the way. If she had her druthers, perhaps not. She'd have me off fishing. But, I don't know. Duty calls, as they say.
5: Well, you've certainly made a point on the air of how important it is to have a supportive wife in the things that you do, and you talk constantly about her being your soulmate, and it's been really assuring to know that when you have your life's partner behind you, it really makes all the difference in the world.
4: Couldn't do it without her, Keith, and I wouldn't even try. Yeah. Wouldn't even try.
5: Well, so is the setup the same here in the studio? You're still going to run your own board, do your own commercials, everything? How's it going to be any different?
4: Well, absolutely. I've dusted, knocked the dust off most of this stuff, and we're going to use it all, and we're going to come back and do it just exactly the way we did it. I'll run my own commercials. I'll run my own bumper music. Right. I'll run my own telephone calls. Unscreened, same.
5: Well, I see a little upgrades in here, though. You got, a new CD player here for the fantastic bumper music we're going to be hearing?
4: That's it. Okay. I've got a new CD player.
5: Yeah, I see a new computer over here for the webcam.
4: Yes.
5: Great. So we'll be continuing with that.
4: Yes.
5: And a little bit of extra hardware down here to keep the signal on the air.
4: So, yeah, a couple new things.
5: Yep, all spiffed up. So, well, that's great. Well, what do you have planned for any bumper music? That's one of the famous things that you're known for, and people miss it.
4: A couple of new tunes. The way I've always done it is that when I find a really good piece of bumper music that I love, I add it to the pile. And the pile has been...
5: I see the pile right there.
4: That's right. And the pile's been growing for years. So basically, it's going to be mostly the same bumper music with a couple of additions, and I'll keep adding, for as long as I'm around.
5: Great, great. Well, any particular guests that you're anxious to have on? I mean, it's been a while since you've been able to interview them. You got some guests that are favorites of yours that you want to bring up the first few weeks? Can you tell us a little bit about
4: it? I haven't thought a lot about it. I'm going to have Peter Davenport on probably the first night.
5: Well, people have been missing Peter. He's been was a very important part of the show. So
4: back he will be, that'll probably be on the first night. And then who knows from there? I mean, as I said, we're going to mix it up. I'll have new guests I've not had before. I'll have a lot more open lines. And I don't know. That's a hard question, Keith. We'll take it as it comes.
5: Okay, we're going to have those weird open lines. Time travelers ought to start tuning into our time frame here. And
4: absolutely. All right. That's one of my favorite services. I love time travel.
5: Absolutely.
4: Time travel.
5: Well, hey, can you tell us about any of the affiliates that might be coming back on board and so on, and what the story is on some of the coverage around the country?
4: Well, as I think I may have mentioned, or if I didn't, we lost New York, Los Angeles, and Chicago. Mm-hmm. Now, I can tell you that in Los Angeles, for example, we will move from KBZ to KFI.
5: Big powerhouse.
4: That's right, big station in Los Angeles. And they'll carry the show 10 to 3. I can tell you that we will, in fact, be on the day I come back in Chicago.
5: Very good.
4: And I believe, knock on Crestwood, I think, that we'll be on WABC in New York, or in New York one way or the other. So I think pretty much we'll come back to where we were.
5: Mm-hmm. Well, you've talked a little bit about our mix of guests and open lines, so we're all going to anticipate that very much. It's quite the show. And we all know that Mike's done a pretty good job here in trying to keep things in order for us. I mean, he came in, it was a tough situation. I mean, it was a big show to fill, and this wasn't something that, that he was necessarily totally knowledgeable in and had to do a lot of learning to, sure. to get in there. And so, you know, the odds were against him when he came in here, but you know, he did it, and he got in there, and he was a professional about it, and he kept it going. Anything you want to say to Mike in regards to that?
4: He's been very gracious, and I want to be very gracious, and I think that Mike Siegel did take on a very, very tough task. I know I don't look at it that way. I just look at it as what I did, and it was easy for me, and I don't think it was tough, and I don't think the shoes are big to fill, but those shoes grew over, you know, many, many years.
5: Sure.
4: And so, yes, thank you, Mike Siegel, for holding things together, because I couldn't be here, and if he hadn't held it together, I wouldn't be here now.
5: Well, you know, Mike's had a good career before he came to us, and he stepped up to the plate and did the job for us, and we all thank him for doing that.
4: He's a pro, and he'll land on his feet with Vanna.
5: I'm sure. It's still good to have you back, though.
4: Thank you.
5: Well, let's clear up a few other things that questions have come up along the ways as part of your leaving the airwaves. There
4: sure.
5: was a few things that happened that we just kind of need to clear up about. When you left, it was like all of a sudden you disappeared entirely off the internet. We had mm-hmm. to take all of the content about you off of the website, and now became coasttocoastam.com.
4: Mm-hmm.
5: Tell people a little bit about whose decision that was. People think the network just, you know, yanked you right off. And,
4: now,
5: you
4: people
5: know,
4: think,
5: you
4: yeah, that's right. People think that was Premier, and that's not true. That was me. I immediately requested when I was off the air that all my material come down from the website. And I did that for a number of reasons. One, of course, I was striving to be as non-public as I could. But also, you know, it was Mike Siegel. And
5: sure.
4: Mike Siegel does not need to live with the images of Art Bell and all his personal doings
5: sure.
4: and
5: right.
4: all the rest of that on the website. So, no, I felt that should come down. And I called you and asked you to take it down and talk to Premier about it. And they agreed.
5: Right.
4: And so down it came.
5: So even though there was a lot of other fan sites out there that had stuff about you out there, we pretty much had to... you know, take it off of the website as
4: That's
5: the official
4: right.
5: website.
4: That's right.
5: And, well, in addition to that, as you recall, there was many hours and hours of archives of old programs over on broadcast.com.
4: Yes.
5: And a few months before you left the air, there was a change in our streaming service such that when we went to the new service, we lost access to all of those old files over there at broadcast.com.
4: Which is the number one reason, folks, that they're not there now, that there was a contractual change. And so all of those files were suddenly gone. They were really still there, but I guess they couldn't be played without the permission of Premier.
5: Well,
4: I really don't know.
5: Right. Premier owned the rights to play those shows, but
4: That's right.
5: Broadcast.com had the files on their servers, and we couldn't get to them. And the only
4: That's
5: way
4: right.
5: we could have ever brought the show back was to re-encode all those hours and hours back into files.
4: Which would have taken somebody thousands of hours.
5: Right. And then since you left the air, it was then...
4: a moot point.
5: Yeah.
4: I think. So in other words, they felt, well, the contract changed, they're not there, it's not easy to get them, it'd be very expensive to put them back up again, so
5: right.
4: I guess they decided
5: so,
4: not to.
5: So
4: and everybody should remember, I don't own those, Premier owns those.
5: Mm-hmm. And so to clarify, just the fact that you're coming back on the air doesn't mean those files are going to magically appear now.
4: No.
5: We're not going to have access to those. So.
4: No, they may not magically appear,
5: right.
4: or
5: right.
4: perhaps they will appear somewhere down the line. I mean, I have no idea.
5: Right.
4: That's up to
5: Well, I know the network has still has all the shows on tape. I mean, from day one, they're there somewhere, but and they're available in cassette form, which brings me to an interesting situation where you were off the air and you didn't want anything about you on the air anymore, off the internet and off the streaming audio, etc. But, you know, the network came up with the top 100 Art Bell shows, and it was a good top 100, and they were
4: mm-hmm.
5: they were actively selling them on the show. And questions were concerning whether this was, you know, something that you you agreed with or approved or disapproved.
4: No, I had no voice in that, and I made no money from it. That is the property of Premier, and they decided
5: okay.
4: to sell them to whoever would buy them and make money doing it, and I guess they did.
5: So what do you say to those that think that this was all a publicity stunt, you leaving and then coming back?
4: No, it was not a publicity stunt, not at all. Actually... through the travails, everybody has always said that I was pulling a publicity stunt, and the answer to that is absolutely not. As a matter of fact, actually, in coming back under the conditions I'm coming back under, and this is my own choice, bear in mind, I'm not only not making more money, but I'm actually making less, mm-hmm. which is okay. I'm not here for money in the first place, so here we are.
5: Mm-hmm. That kind of brings us up to date on what's been happening during this time off. Let's get caught up in some more of the current events and get your take on some of these things, if you don't mind.
4: All right.
5: As you know, the UFO research still goes on. And there's a lot of people out there, a lot of groups out there still doing the work, but we haven't heard a lot of it. You haven't been there to bring us up to date, and we've been missing Peter's reports and so on. And what do you think the status of UFO research area is, and how are you going to still handle that area?
4: Well, I think the incoming information is as hot as ever. Now, there's internecine warfare, and always has been, in the UFO community, and I expect that to continue, much as the Israelis and Palestinians continue to kill each other on a regular basis. The ufologists continue to do that. But that's not really a lot different than any other area like it, where there are researchers with very differing opinions on very controversial subjects. So this kind of warfare will continue.
5: Well, how do you position yourself with these groups that are out there as far as how much activity do you get in? You know, how much involvement do you get in their actual activity versus just sitting back and reporting it or being the talk show host?
4: Oh, I don't. Well, I'm a talk show host, not a referee, and so I don't get involved in the wars. I just I try and walk a middle ground and seek information rather than become involved in the warfare.
5: And speaking of warfare, there's still a lot of religious warfare going on out there. What's your feelings on the way the world is conducting itself lately?
4: Mm-hmm. Well, for long before I was born, people were killing other people in the name of their God, and they will continue to do that.
5: Well, I know that you've separated very well spirituality and the afterlife and people's beliefs from the organized religion part of the world, and, mm-hmm. you've done that very well on the show. Is it a line of that you're going to continue on with the show?
4: Well, I've only done that because I cannot firmly attach a line between those. I don't know that there is a line. There may well be, and it may be when we get up there and we knock on the doors up there, why we'll find out that some little religious sect in the northwest part of the country had it right and everybody else was wrong, and so they're the only ones who are going to get in, But I somehow don't think that's the way it's going to work. And I do, I am a very spiritual person, although not necessarily a deeply religious person from any specific religious point of view, Catholicism or...
5: I know you've been criticized in that they've labeled you as a New Age type of person, but my experience is that you've covered topics in the spirituality and religious area.
4: I'm just an aged person, not a New Age person.
5: I see, all right. Well, the big question everybody wants to know recently is, should the dimpled ballots have counted? What do you think about this crazy election we had this last year?
4: I followed every minute of it. I thought it was the great soap opera of the, it was the O.J. trial of this year. Mm-hmm. I think, though, now that it's over, it's kind of like Christmas, thank God it's over, something like that.
5: Yeah.
4: It was interesting to watch, and then it became a little too protracted. I suppose if they'd gone ahead and counted all the little marks, why then Mr. Gore would be our president soon. But they didn't, and Mr. Bush is our president, so be it.
5: So what's your take on kind of the hottest issues, the things that the people of this world should be concerned with now that we have these religious matters and we have these political matters, but what is it that we should really be concerned about?
4: I think the big questions in life are whether there's anything after life, because life, after all, is a very, very, very short affair. Cosmic plan of things. So that's the biggest question for me. So you explore many areas and you look for evidence of a life after this life. And then, of course, there are all sorts of paranormal phenomena, many of which are absolutely real, in my opinion, because I've experienced many myself. So these are really important questions. And that's, I guess, the center of what this show pursues and will continue to.
5: Well, that has been a characteristic of your show, is you'll pursue things that nobody else will, and that's the surprise of the show, and you can't really put a label on the show and say, well, it's just this or it's just that, because you never know what might come.
4: People do that, though. They assign labels, and with me, it is the paranormal. But, I've interviewed mafia wives. I've interviewed people who are in phone booths in the desert. I've interviewed show-type people, and... actors and actresses and, gosh, all kinds of people. So, you know, those who have listened for a long time know that is true. Mm-hmm. Expect that of me in the future and more. I mean, basically, who the hell knows?
5: Yeah. Well, speaking of weird and interesting things, you just showed me today, you've got a picture that's come in from some anomaly out in the desert.
4: Well, you were here. You were here, I think, when my friend came, and my friend, another ham operator here in town, found a circle out in the desert among probably hundreds of square miles of shrubbery, an area, perfect circle, nearly about 200 feet in diameter, with nothing in it, nothing growing. I mean, the growth everywhere else, but in this circle, nothing grows. And so he brought back a soil sample. He tested it for alkaline content, and it was okay for that. He brought it over to me. I happen to have a device to test for radiation, and we did, and it was far above background. And so today he came over and borrowed the device, went back, measured the circle, and I'll be damned if it's not radioactive. So something out there, and we have a satellite picture. We actually went back to the Terra server and looked at a satellite picture about 15 years old, mm-hmm. and that circle was there. It's been there for 15 years, and nothing grows.
5: Mm.
4: Nothing grows. So something was there, Keith. Mm. And the background radiation above mm-hmm. background level is very apparent.
5: Well, I hope it's something we'll pursue and bring on the air and talk about, and we'll have some pictures on the website, huh?
4: There you are.
5: Okay. Well, how are we going to get the website back into the program here?
4: Oh, it'll be easy. It'll be simple. And we can begin right now. I always was very, very involved with the website, and I felt that was very important because photographs are available of a lot of the phenomena we talk about. And I always broke my neck to get them up on the website, to get them to you, to get them up on the website. And so let's do it again. I mean, my email addresses are artbell, A-R-T-B-E-L-L, lowercase, at mindspring.com or artbell@AOL.com. So if you have a photograph of interest, send it to me and give us permission to put it on the website, and it'll be up there, and we're going to bring the website back alive again.
5: Great, great. Well, it's good to hear your voice again and see you're ready to go again. And just to finalize things here, you know, do we have any more books to expect from you maybe?
4: Well, I have either authored or co-authored now 4 books,
5: yes.
4: Which is 3 more than anybody should do in their lifetime.
5: I see.
4: So I have no plans, but as I said, and some will recall, some will not, on my last night on the air. Never say never, so I will not say I will not write another book, but I have no current plans.
5: Okay. Any TV appearances coming up that we might know about?
4: Yes. This one just confirmed yesterday. On the day that I go back on the air, the morning of February 5th, NBC will be here with their satellite truck, and I guess I'm going to be interviewed on the Today Show and by Katie Couric, I'm led to believe, as opposed to Matt Lauer. And so you might watch for me on the Today Show on the day of my return, the 5th of February, early in the morning. I'll be doing that at about 4:30 in the morning out here, out west, if all goes as planned. Mm-hmm. Other than that, there are other people who have requested I do TV, but I have not said yes to anything else.
5: You look very comfortable in your environment here. I think it's going to be a great show. I look forward to working with you again and being at the helm of the website. So, thank you very much for coming back, and welcome back, and let's go on.
4: I'm back.

from the high desert and the great American Southwest. I bid you all good evening or good morning, wherever you may be across this great land of ours. From the Tahitian and Hawaiian island chains in the west, eastward to the Caribbean and the U.S. Virgin Islands, south, all the way to South America, north to the pole and worldwide on the old internet. This is Coast to Ghost. That's Ghost to Ghost AM. All right, this is actually a very interesting night. We do it a few times a year now because it is so popular and for a really good reason. All we do all night long is tell ghost stories. Only there is usually not a big laugh at the end, because these are real. And that's, there are no guests. Not going to have a guest all night long. You are the only guest that will be here all night long. And the stories, well, they're up to you. But I have found over the months and years now that there is never, ever a shortage of ghost stories. Why are ghosts important? Well, because they answer the big question. They answer the big one, don't they? In other words, if there is life after death, if there is an existence after the physical existence, well then, obviously, a ghost or a demon or whatever's in the night, and it is usually in the night, in the dark, well then that sort of proves all of that, doesn't it? Now, some of this is going to be scary stuff. It always is, so the standard warning. You know, I mean, it is scary. So we're going to invite you, all of you, to pick up the telephone here shortly and tell us your ghost story. And when all of the evidence is amassed of this 5 hours added to all the other 5-hour programs I've done on this subject, to not believe is nearly impossible. Now, last night I got a call that I want to deal with very quickly before we get underway. Maybe I'm just lucky. I don't know. But those of you who listened to the program last night may have heard a caller who said, "Hey, Art, did you see the Democrats' debate?" Which I did not, by the way. I saw the CNN recap of the debate. That was enough. But he said, "Oh God, Art, you've got to see it, because right in between the two candidates, Gore and Bradley, if you look between them, there's no question about it, there's an evil entity that you can see." And, oh my God, there is. Now, this evil entity between the two major political candidates for the Democrat nomination, it's all over the net. It's on all kinds of news groups. It's all over the net today since that man was on my show last night. Not only can you see it in the still grab of the picture from the debate, which we now have on our website, right now, in the night, in the dark. God, it's an eerie picture. It was a Time CNN Election 2000 debate, and if you look, and I mean, if you, I kind of joked with the guy, and I said, "Which way was the entity looking? More toward Gore or more toward Bradley?" And he said, "Right in the middle." And I went, "Okay, send me a copy." Well, boy, did I get copies. And then it just, during the day, it spread all over the net. And so, of course, we have a copy for you on the website tonight. In the cold, in the dark. So, I mean, make of this what you will. If that's not an evil entity, I don't know what the hell it is. Now,
I suppose I could solicit a guy from NASA who would come on and say, well, it's just a trick of light and shadows. And you can say, I guess, it's just a trick of light and shadows. But I'll tell you what, this trick of light and shadows was seen and can be seen during the video of the event, if you happen to tape it, or during the live event itself, or here in a still photograph. So it's not a jacked around picture. Whatever it is, it's really there. And it's on my website now. You judge for yourself. I'm sure the pixel people will come out in droves. And this is not a political comment. Had this occurred between Bush and McCain, I'd be putting it up on my website because it's a mind blower. So, much as many of you will no doubt think it's a political comment, it's not. It's just a kaboom picture. I mean, if this is not an evil entity, it looks evil, then I don't know what the hell it is. That might be the right phrase for it, too. Hell, I don't know. I have no idea what it is. I've got a couple of kind of interesting stories that I want to read you, very short, that have been sent in. And you're welcome to send them in. Now, I, you know, the really long ones, I just don't have time to read them. But if you want to send a ghost story by email, you can do that. If you want to send a ghost photograph, and here's where the real work comes in for my webmaster. Keith, of course, is with me during the night, in the dark, the cold. And I'm going to tell you, if you have a good ghost photograph, and you have it scanned, or you can scan it, then we will accept and begin to post ghost photographs as we get them during the night tonight. Where to send them, you ask. 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And Keith will take the best. Now, we're only looking for the very best of the ghost photographs. And we sure are starting out the night with a bang with this thing from the Democrat debate. This is just effing unbelievable, you know? I mean, it really is. So you got to see this. You really have to see it. It's on my website now. As you send them in, we will take the best of the lot, and please only send the good ones, and we will post them. Not everything is going to get posted. The best candidates will. But since that guy called last night, the net is alive with this photograph. It's just everywhere. Remember, you heard it first, right here. And the following from Montreal in Canada. Art, you may want to read this story on Ghost to Ghost. My brother-in-law died of liver cancer on July 24th, 1991. This young man was 43 years old when he died. He was always a strong-willed man, even till his death, as he had fought his battle for 9 years and never wanted to give up. Even though he was going through much pain, he always kept up a most vigilant fight because of his character, kind of person he was. At the time of his death, he actually died of a sudden massive heart attack, along with other complications. It was almost as though he had been totally caught off guard in the middle of his battle. On the day of his funeral, everyone had gathered inside the church, his coffin set in the center aisle. Due that Montreal here is very hot and humid at that time of year, all of the windows on the left side of the church were open for ventilation. Halfway through the service, everyone was seated quietly. I was just about to get up and do a reading from the gospel. Just as I was taking my place in front of the church, there was
total silence for this brief pause. I'm sure all of you know about those. They happen, you know, when nobody says anything, just prior to an event. All of a sudden, it was as though someone would have walked along the left side and closed the five windows along the wall consecutively and abruptly. Boom, boom, boom, boom, boom, boom. Like that. One right after the other. Everybody inside that church froze in disbelief because there was no one around anywhere near the windows. There wasn't an air draft because there wasn't any wind. And there was a bit of distance in between the last aisle window and the two windows that were up beside the altar. These two windows also shut in direct timing as though someone were walking slowly to shut the windows. And so a final boom, boom, as they closed. By then, this had gotten the parish priest's attention as the two candles at the front of the coffin burned toward the left side of the church. The flame then came back into a straight up position. The priest quickly stopped the service, walked to the coffin, blessed it while anointing the coffin with holy water. He seemed to be rather perplexed about the whole matter, as everyone attending the service were all shaken up by what had just transpired. No other incident happened during the priest's blessings. The priest stood in front of the coffin while murmuring a few inaudible words. He then had to say Our Father once. He went back to the altar, resumed the service, and gave me the signal that was to start my reading from the Bible. After the service, my brother-in-law's mother asked the parish priest what had just happened. And he quickly told her that was a manifestation, but would not get into any other details. Thanks for your attention to the letter, signed Philip, a French last name from Montreal. Give it on the air. And then there's one more here. And I'm not sure what you're going to make of this. A brief bio. My timeline. Born and raised in Southern California. 6 years paid call firefighter. 6 years security police, U.S. Air Force, Lowry Air Force Base, Gunsan Air Force Base, Wright Pad Air Force Base, Ontario Air National Guard, formerly Air Defense Command, 5 years as a police officer in Southern California. And I now own a telecommunications business, and about 4 years ago I moved my family to the Mojave Desert. I like to watch the stars and breathe air, if you know what I mean. I do. And now his story. Dear Art, there's a little bit of language in this, folks, so a little bad language, so get the kids out of the room. It really has to be said because it's in context. Dear Art, in the fall of 1977, I was a young airman assigned to the 8th Tactical Fighter Squadron, Kusan Air Force Base, Korea. As you know, the enlisted barracks on most air bases resemble a Motel 6. I know. This was almost the case at Kusan. We were two airmen to a room, typical, two beds, two chest of drawers, and one refrigerator. That's a luxury. My roommate was a good friend and quite a character. He snored and sleepwalked, talked in his sleep, and then snored some more. This was pretty much his routine sack time. We usually hit the sack about the same time every night at about 2200 hours. That, folks, translates to about 10 o'clock at night. The night that would change my life forever was no exception. First, you must know a little history about Kunsan and the bloody battles that were fought there for more than 40 years, or 40 years ago. During the Korean conflict, Kunsan was an important seaport south of Seoul along the coast of the Yellow Sea. Both sides battled fiercely to control this area throughout the war, and many soldiers on both sides, as well as civilians, lost their lives.
Many atrocities were reported to have been committed against the captured Allied forces and sympathetic civilians. Out of respect for the families of the many victims, I will not comment any further about the war. After the war, a joint South Korean and American Air Force base was built over the old military site. As I stated, it was late in the fall of 1977 for two nights in a row. I'd been awakened from a deep sleep at exactly 0100 hours, 1 o'clock in the morning. There was no loud noise, no alert aircraft taken off, nothing to account for the sudden state of consciousness. Each time, I slowly opened my eyes, looked at my digital clock on the dresser, and, with the soft light coming through the windows, I could see my roommate sleeping soundly across the room. Each time, I lay there in bed and listened for an intruder. I arose and cleared the room, making sure everything was secure. It was on the third night that I was again separated from my sleep. Again, it was exactly 0100 hours, as before. I didn't move, listen for the sounds of an intruder. Again, nothing. Nothing, except this time, the feeling was different. Something was wrong. All of my senses were screaming at me. Kind of like just before you kick in a door on a drug bust. Well, a cop would know about that. I glanced around the room, every muscle tensed, ready to defend myself. It was then that I saw it, and I can only describe it as a male figure in many shades of gray. He appeared to be of Korean descent, 5'2", stocky build, wearing long pants and a shirt, open vest. He was standing in the middle of the room and facing the wall where my bed was. I just laid there as still as I could, and I visually searched him for a weapon, saw none. He looked more like a farmer than anything else. After a long moment, he moved forward to the foot of my bed, turned facing me, and slid sideways between my bed and my roommate's dresser. As he did this, I reached under my mattress and pulled out my buck knife. Most of my body was still under the covers when the intruder stopped and just stared at me. I stared back, my right hand firmly holding the knife with a closed fist and the open blade facing forward. It seemed like a lifetime. But in those milliseconds, my mind raced. Could this be a lost civilian employee? Maybe he's drunk, just a harmless old man. Then I remembered who I was and the sensitive assignment that I was chosen to perform. I cursed the system for not allowing off-duty cops to carry their firearms. I surmised that this was an assassin, a Korean national paid to silence a young, idealistic American, i.e. me, who had gone deep undercover to discover how millions of dollars a month in supplies found their way off base. We'll save that story for another time. He just stood there, his arms at his sides, down at my feet, and I just lay there, ready to strike. Then it happened. In an instant, the man leaned forward and reached out both of his hands. I responded with every ounce of strength I had, arched my back, and with one fluid movement, I slammed my backside down into the bed and flew forward, bringing my knife up in a tight arc, in a slashing motion across the man's throat. I didn't miss. I couldn't have missed. Why didn't my hand hurt? Where was the blood? I fell back onto my bed and just sat there trying to process what had happened. My knife hand flew right through his neck. It was at that moment that I realized that he was translucent. I was able to eke out a holy asterisk T. My heart was in my throat. I could feel it pounding. As I fell back from my failed attempt, the spirit stood straight up. Brought his hands to his sides, leaned forward, and with what I can only describe as a startled look, he cocked his head to the left, just stared at me for about 5 seconds, and then with both hands reached down and touched the blanket that was still covering my feet. I felt the blanket tighten over my toes, and this lasted for about 3 seconds. Then he stood erect, slid out from the foot of my bed, and turned to the left,
facing the windows and move forward, continuing forward. He elevated about 3 feet into the air and vanished without a trace. And for privacy reasons, there's a little more that I'll hold back. What do you think that man saw?

yourself. You get the idea, right? What we're talking about is real. I believe that. And if what we're talking about is real, then it goes a long way toward answering the biggest question of them all, doesn't it? Are we more than just physical beings? This is Coast to Coast AM. All right, what follows is nothing but ghost stories, and they all come from you.

0: it's seen on the video, if you've got a video of the debate, and this is simply a grab photo from that. It's all over the net tonight since the man called last night, and we've got it on the website tonight, and it's a blowaway. A total blowaway. You go take a look for yourself, and you tell me what's there. A trick of light and shadows. Well, maybe. Wildcard Line, you're on the air. Good morning.
1: Good morning, sir. Thank you so much for taking my call.
0: You bet. Where are you?
1: Grapevine, Texas. My name is Dean, and I just thank you so much for giving a voice to stories like this.
0: Cause, sure.
1: This is really the first time I'll ever be able to really have ever really told the whole thing, and it started out really when I was 4 years old. And I've kind of, in the sense of, had that sixth sense about, you know, thinking I've seen things that maybe be in tricks of light or
0: shadow,
1: like that, and shadow. But yet, as I get older and as I get a clarity now, I see things for what they truly were. Uh-huh. And when I was 4 years old, let me just take you back quickly to I was in Key West, Florida, and it was a time where I didn't have a television or even saw a movie until I was 6 years old. So I didn't have that whole environment blemishing my mind.
0: Sure.
1: And I was living in Key West, Florida at the time. It was literally an Ernest Hemingway novel. And when I was 4 years old, I remember walking out the back of my grandfather's house and being literally blinded by the sun. Well, in Key West, Florida, that's nothing, you know, an occurrence or anything like that. But the thing that shocked me so much was the color of the blindness. It was almost like a rainbow effect. Well, as I turned, I remember as I was turning one way to just get that out of my vision, I was suddenly then blinded by the sun. And to me, that was such a shock because the first thing I think is I'm, you know, seeing the sun or a rainbow effect. And even as a 4 year old child, I remember the first thing I remember doing is just automatically reacting by looking to my left and bam, the sun hits me. I remember then reacting back, going back to what I saw initially and it was gone. And it was just until recently that I really just started to see a real clear picture of what it was.
0: And
1: it was
0: what do you think it was?
1: I think it's one of it's literally the sixth sense I think we have is when we're a small child and we're uninhibited by so many of the societies.
0: Yeah, I hear you. In other words, without having yet had our minds shaped and filtered by the media, TV, and all the rest of it, we're open to all of that until the door slams shut.
1: Exactly.
0: Mm-hmm.
1: And I tell you what, then after that, it was almost it was an amazing thing. I went to kindergarten, and I'm sitting there. I can remember sitting in kindergarten on a swing set, and I'm 5 years old, still haven't gone to the TV route yet, in a private kindergarten of all the things. But I'm off in a little corner just swinging away, and I don't hear the bell, right? I'm kind of off in my little world. And I remember suddenly stopping and realizing there's nobody out there, and it's just literally dead silent. It went from like 500 kids to zero, just me. Mm-hmm. And I can remember the stillness being so just, it was like almost like silence truly as a sound. I remember looking up in the sky, and literally in the same color and the transparency, I am then given almost a short movie on a cloud, and it looks like the back scene of a back alley of like a 1920s scene. And I remember as a child just being stunned by watching this and thinking, what am I watching? Because it was almost like watching almost like a 1920s back alley of what life was wanted there, and all of a sudden, bam, it was gone. And I was thinking, okay, this was strange.
0: Like some sort of time slip or something.
1: Exactly. It was almost like I'm a very old soul, I believe that, because my family traces back to Ireland and just to literally back to the 453. My family tree, I think somebody in Britain right now is working on it. It's so amazing. And I'm a firm believer in old souls. It's like why kids play piano when they're 2 or 3 years old. Why, you know, because we're just carryovers.
0: Then obviously you're a firm believer in reincarnation.
1: Oh, much, much so.
0: That's the only way you'd get to be a very old soul. All right, sir. Well, thank you very much. That we come back. It's plausible. You know, the whole reincarnation scenario is utterly plausible. It is as plausible as anything else. And there are many, many good arguments in its favor, and I lean toward it. I embrace very little in life, actually, despite what you hear me talk about here on the air. You'd be quite surprised. I embrace very little as fact, unless I can lay my hands on it, wring it out, know it, feel it, see it. Then it's a fact for me, which makes me a pretty big skeptic, despite what I do here on the air. But reincarnation, I don't know. It makes sense, doesn't it? East of the Rockies, you're on the air. Good morning.
2: Hi, Art.
0: Hello.
2: Mary Ann from Syracuse, New York.
0: Syracuse, great to have you.
2: WSYR.
0: Mm-hmm.
2: I live in a house where a lot

0: strange occurrences have happened. The house has been in our family since 1950.
1: Right.
0: And we had my aunt and her husband owned it. She passed away. We bought it. And my father and mother each passed away in the house. Well, I've had two strange occurrences with my telephone. I'll tell you about one of them. It was 1989 in the fall, and I was sitting in my front parlor watching television. It was getting late, and so I turned the television off and laid down on the couch and covered up with a quilt. And I keep a light in my kitchen, which shines into my little dining room and then my parlor.
1: Sure.
0: And I have my phone in my dining room. And I fell asleep, and I woke up, and I heard somebody talking, and I live alone. So I pulled the quilt from my head, and I'm looking into the parlor, and I see a man standing talking on my telephone.
1: In your house?
0: In my house. And my first thought was, I didn't lock the door. Somebody's getting in the house.
1: Of course.
0: And so I'm lying there very still because I figure maybe he can't see me, and maybe he'll just rob and get out of here.
1: Exactly what most people would do.
0: Right. And he's talking on the phone. I'm hearing him saying, oh, yes, I've got to get that done. I've got a lot of work to do, and he's going on and on about work, but I couldn't catch what he was talking about. And he was a young man, probably in his 30s, and he had a baseball cap on.
1: So, in other words, he was talking as though he were speaking on the phone
0: right.
1: in his house.
0: Right. As if he came in from outside and said, oh, I got to call somebody.
1: Yeah, I've got you. I've got you. Right.
0: So I'm just like, oh, my God, what is he doing? So I'm very, very quiet. But at the same time, I'm reaching. I had my coffee table there. And I'm reaching because I had a pair of scissors there. And I figure I'm going to get the scissors because if he comes in and tries to attack me, I'm going to attack him, you know?
1: Bingo. Yeah, of course. So
0: I'm lying there still, but my hand is going, and I hear him talking. And as I said, he was a young man in his 30s. He had a baseball cap on, a jacket, jeans. Yeah, I could see that he had like a blondish red hair, a beard. And I'm praying as I'm watching him. He gets done with the phone, puts the phone down. He turns, he walks into the parlor, and I'm thinking, oh, my God, here it comes. He looks at me, Art, smiles, and walks through the wall and disappears.
1: Walks through the wall?
0: Walks through the wall into my driveway. I jump up, look out, and there's nobody there. I came out and touched my phone, and it was warm, as if someone had been talking on the phone.
1: Oh, my.
0: But we've had many strange things.
1: Oh, my. What do you do after that? I mean, there you are standing over the phone with a phone in your hand, and it's warm, and you've just been through this and seen a guy walk through a wall. So
0: I just sat up for quite a while after that. And we've had many strange occurrences. When I slept in the back room, I used to have something that used to get in bed with me.
1: What?
0: It used to get in bed with me.
1: Oh, that's the worst. Now, if there's any sanctuary in the world, we all know it's the bed where you can pull the covers over
0: you.
1: Well,
0: you know, sleeping with sisters, of course, you know when someone gets up in the night and they're walking back into bed and you can hear them breathing funny and walking up, trying to get back into bed.
1: Yeah.
0: And I would wake up and I would see this and the bed would go down and something would get into bed with me.
1: There would be a depression in the bed next to
0: you. Yes. And then something would get into bed with me and I could feel it moving as if getting cozy.
1: Cozy.
0: Yeah, we've had many strange.
1: May I ask? Now, here's what I've got to ask.
0: Okay.
1: How do you stop yourself from getting up and screaming bloody murder and running, would be what I'd do?
0: I was so scared. I just lied there, and many times I would say to it, you stay on your side, and I'll stay on mine.
1: Really? And that worked?
0: Well, many times it would... My sister also had the same thing happen when she would stay in the back room. And she said something would grab her and get into bed. And I said, yes, it happens to me, too.
1: Oh, man.
0: And
1: I remember when you were kids, you drew lines down the middle of the bed. And you said, there is a line. You don't come over on my side.
0: And then another thing I had in my phone, about 2 years ago, I had to go in for tests on my heart.
1: Yes.
0: And I was waiting for the phone call for the doctor to schedule the test.
1: Right.
0: And I didn't have an answering machine at the time. So I had to go out, and I came home, and my phone rang, and the man on the phone said, your appointment is such and such. And I said, yes. He said, when I called a little while ago, he says, I talked to the gentleman. And he said,
1: God.
0: And I said, gentleman? I said, I'm sorry, sir, I live alone.
1: Yes.
0: He said, no. He said, I talked to the gentleman, and he said he knew that you were going in for a test. He was very worried about you. And he said that he said he would be home soon. He went to the store. And I said, no, you must have me mixed up with somebody else. I live alone. He said, no, the man's name was Frederick. And I assumed he was your father, which was my father's name.
1: Oh,
0: I said to him, sir, you talk to a ghost, because my father died in 1979.
1: And what did he say?
0: He was kind of petrified and said, no, he said, you're kidding me, aren't you? And I said, no, I said, I live alone. My father's name was Frederick, but he died here in the house in 1979.
1: Oh, my.
0: And you know that, you know when mediums talk about ectoplasm?
1: Of course.
0: Okay, another time I was sitting watching television, and I have a corner cabinet. And I looked up, and I saw this green film on the corner cabinet. And it was like green smoke. And I watched, and what is that? And I'm looking, and I'm trying to see if there's something from outside flashing, and there was nothing. And it went behind my cabinet. So I asked a friend, and she said that's what ghosts make as they're walking.
1: Yeah, I'd be out of it. Might I ask how you managed to stay in the house? I mean...
0: Well, I'll tell you, because my parents both died in the house, and
1: yes.
0: I believe that they are here. I've had an occurrence with my mother.
1: You know, but I must say, in so many ways, that really bothers me, because, I mean, the implication is that you die in a house,
0: uh-huh.
1: and you remain there forevermore. I mean, that isn't really our idea, the Christian idea of an afterlife, to be unseen and only occasionally apparently heard or seen as green slime, and to continue in that way. It's just too much to think about.
0: Well, I do believe my mother is still around, because when my aunt came in one weekend, and we were sitting in the front room, and we could smell, like, my mother would cook spaghetti sauce every time anybody came in.
1: Yes.
0: And my aunt said to me, Marianne, can't you smell that? And I said, it smells like spaghetti sauce. She said, it's your mother. It's your mother cooking sauce. And
1: do you still live in that house?
0: Yes, I do. Yes, I own the house.
1: You own the house?
0: Yes, I do.
1: So then, in a lot of ways, the young man, who was the young man, do you think?
0: I don't know.
1: No idea at all?
0: No idea. No idea at all.
1: Wasn't part of your family?
0: No, because I was asked that. Did your father look like that when he was young? My father was dark. No.
1: Obviously, yes. The answer is no.
0: No, I don't know. I have a Native American friend, and she told me that it may have been someone who years and years ago was killed in this area, and his ghost still walks through the area. And she says because of the house, there could be a portal.
1: Yes.
0: And the ghost could be coming through.
1: Yes. Well, that may be.
0: Yeah.
1: But when something gets into bed with you and the bed depresses and it cozies up,
0: mm-hmm.
1: I mean, I'd have a heart attack. I would have a heart attack.
0: Well,
1: I'm sure I would.
0: I've been having things happen to me. My sister and I both have had things happen to us like that since we were children. If someone's going to die in the
1: family...
0: So
1: you're telling me then this is something you can actually get used to?
0: Yes. You know, I'll tell you, when which I believe is my mother in the house, when I leave the house, I tell her to watch over it while I'm gone. And I feel that she's still in the house. Because after she passed away, I did see her in the house.
1: Oh.
0: And, we could not find out who the house was insured by, because I would help her pay the insurance, but I didn't know who it was insured by.
1: Right.
0: And I came into the front parlor, and I turned, and how you see, like a flash, you think it's something, a shadow.
1: Corner of your eye.
0: Right.
1: Yes.
0: And I saw my mother. And then I turned, and I saw my mother. And she was young. My mother died of cancer, and she was very old when she died. And this woman was young, very young, in her 30s. Like I remember my mother when I was a child.
1: Like in her prime.
0: Yes. And I said to her, oh, Mom, I says, I really wish you'd come back. We miss you so. And she said, nothing would make me ever come back to this planet.
1: Huh.
0: And I said, have you seen God? Have you seen Jesus? She said, yes.
1: Yes.
0: And I said, Mom, the house insurance, we don't know who the house insurance is from. And she told me the name. She said, you better pay it. It's due Halloween. I called the insurance agent. She said, yes, it's due Halloween.
1: Dear, I've got to go.
0: Okay.
1: That was a real beaut. Thank you.
0: Thank you.
1: Right. You see, that's what I'm talking about. Every everything there was all right, pretty much, except the bed part, the depression and the cozying up. No way. It's actually Ghost to Ghost AM with Art Bell, and that's all we're doing all night long. The stories are from all of you. Ghost stories. Real ghost stories. As the first hour just demonstrated graphically. Now, how much synchronicity do you all believe in? I believe in some. Not that much. Last night, a man called the program. Many of you will have heard it. And he said, "Hey, Art, did you know that there was a ghost or a demon right between Al Gore and Bill Bradley in the debate on television?" And I said, "No." And he said, "Yes, it's a demon." And I said, "Okay, fine. Send me something. I'll take a look." And it's all over the World Wide Web today. I mean, it's all, since that man called last night, it's everywhere. And right now it's on my website, and I'll be damned if it's not that. I may be damned anyway. But first of all, I want to assure you this is not political. Had this apparition appeared in a McCain-Bush debate, I'd have it up there tonight too, but it didn't. It's in this one. And for all you pixel people who think somebody went to Photoshop and whopped this one up, wrong, they didn't. This was visible on the videotape itself. It was visible live during the show. And somebody, well actually many somebodies, have grabbed the picture, and it's on my website right now, and it's a blowaway. There is something that would appear to be an entity between these two men. I joked with him last night saying, which way was he looking, you know, more toward Bradley or toward Gore? And he said, no, right down the middle. And he's right, right down the middle. Now, this would be the kind of thing that I'm sure that we could have a NASA expert on who would, you know, explain away as a trick of light and shadows. But it seems like an awful lot of synchronicity to me, since we were doing Ghost to Ghost tonight. Since that one man got through, since that one man told me about this, since it's all over the net now. You've got to see this. So anyway, we're telling ghost stories. More of that coming up. If you want to see the photograph, it's at www.artbell.com. Oh, and one more thing. If you have a good ghost photograph, and it's hard to believe we're going to get one better than the one they gave us in that political debate. 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Keith will receive and kind of pour through and pick the best of the bunch. And we'll get those up during the period of the night, the program tonight, and go take a look. So, more in a moment. Back to the lines. East of the Rockies, you're on the air. Good morning. Hello there.
2: Good morning, Art.
1: Hi. Where are you?
2: I am right now in commute between Nashville and Knoxville, Tennessee.
1: All right. Glad to have you.
2: My name is Corey, and I have a couple for you if I have time.
1: Give me your best shot first.
2: Okay, my best shot is one that actually happened to me. I was with a friend of mine out in a field near where I live in Knoxville, and we were walking around. We had our BB guns, and we'd heard stories that where we were at was a place where there was a lot of Civil War action.
1: Sure.
2: I don't know if that's actually true or not. I've not been able to find any the authenticity of that. But we were on what would be described like as a logging road. Uh-huh. And we were walking down through there, and we were talking about the possibility of graves around there and stuff. And we looked up, and there were a pair of boots that were, you know, we saw them at first. They started walking towards us. and all they were boots.
1: And they, slow down. You're on a road, and there's a pair of boots without a body nor legs nor anything else walking
2: right
1: toward you.
2: Right. And if you've ever been to any type of museum that has Civil War uniforms and stuff like that,
1: yes,
2: they resemble the boots that you would see with the, those type of uniforms. They were dusty. They weren't polished or anything like that. They appeared to be old, like they'd been used. They walked up. They were walking towards us, and we kind of froze. We didn't know what to do. This mm-hmm. was a few years, quite a few years back. We just stood there.
1: Freezing is one of two possibilities. If
2: yeah.
1: that happened, you either freeze or you run for your life. One of the two. Yeah. Now
2: they walked up. They stopped right in front of us. We both looked at each other. I bent down and tried to pick them up, and I couldn't grab them. And then they vanished.
1: Into thin air.
2: Into thin air. They were gone. We looked at each other again, and then that's when we both decided to do the second option, which was run.
1: Run. Yeah, I'm with you there.
2: We ran back to the house, and that was the last we went up onto that area. We were on motorbikes up in the woods. We ran back to them, went back to the house, and that was it.
1: That's one hell of a story.
2: And
1: that's really a true story?
2: Yes, sir, it is. It is. We told my dad about it, and he said he had heard about the Civil War deal going on around there and stuff like that, but he wasn't for sure exactly what all happened there, and
1: uh-huh.
2: but he tended to believe us a little bit too. So,
1: well, look, I can't tell you how I appreciate your story, and I'm better you than me.
2: Yeah.
1: Thank you.
2: Yeah. Thank you.
1: Take care. Oh boy. Boots disconnected from bodies, not good. Evil entities between debating presidential candidates, definitely not good. I'm not going to get over this one for quite a while. I mean, nowhere in the news, nobody'd seen it. I get a call from a guy last night, because he knows I'm doing a ghost show tonight. And I'll be damned if it's not real. And it is real. Now, the only thing you can argue with respect to this image is that it's some kind of trick of light and shadow, the NASA story. That's all you can argue. That's it. Otherwise, it was seen live, it can be seen on the videotape, and on all the pictures circulating on the net since the call last night. It's just a total blowaway. West of the Rockies, you're on the air. Hello.
3: Hello, Art.
1: Yes.
3: This is Liddy calling from Redmond, Washington.
1: Hi, Liddy.
3: Hey, we're listening to KOMO. Como.
1: Yes, yeah. Indeed. 50,000 watts right in the middle of the AM dial on 1,000.
3: That's right. Hey, had a story for you. My father was a victim of a homicide back in 1976.
1: Sorry.
3: I was 9 years old.
1: Right.
3: And it was the whole thing around that was just very bizarre. The early evening of his death, he dropped me off at my grandmother's, where I was planning on spending the night. And, it's my dad, and he's just dropping me off at grandma's, so I jump out of the car and run up the walkway. But something makes me stop and turn around and look at him. And we kind of just, he was in the car, I was standing on the sidewalk, and everything kind of slowed down. And I knew that, that was probably the last time I was going to see him. But, as a little kid, I just kind of walked away and didn't really think anything of it. As it turns out, I didn't stay at my grandmother's at the last minute. I stayed at my aunt's house.
1: Mm-hmm.
3: And we'd gone to bed, and about 11 o'clock that night, I woke with a start. Just not feeling well, sick to my stomach and everything. And I was uncomfortable. Something was going on. So I get up, and I'm walking through the house by myself, and it's dark. And right as I walk past the phone, it rings. I pick up the phone, and someone says to me, "Your father's been shot."
1: Your father has been shot.
3: Exactly. And click, that was it. I got very sick. I vomited and everything. I ran to the bathroom and vomited, woke my aunt up. Something's wrong, something's wrong. She's like, what? I said, the phone just rang.
1: Uh-huh.
3: She's like, I didn't hear the phone ring. I said, yes, it did. The phone rang. And no, you know, you just had a bad dream, go back to sleep.
1: Yeah.
3: No, I can't go to sleep. So I went in, laid on the couch. She went to bed. It's his sister, my father's sister. She went to bed. I'm lying there on the couch, and I know something's wrong. So I get up, and I call my uncle, my mother's brother,
4: right.
3: And I ask him to let my grandmother know that something's happened to my father. And he's the same way. He's like, no, just go, you know, you just had a bad dream. Go back to sleep.
4: Yeah.
3: Go back to sleep.
4: Yeah.
3: So meanwhile, I'm trying to convince people, and I'm getting so upset and so distraught that my aunt starts paying attention to me. Within an hour, my grandmother was over at the house, and a friend of hers had called her to let her know that my father had been in an accident. They didn't know that he'd been shot, that he'd been in some sort of accident, and I'm trying to convince them he's dead. And immediately, of course, you know, they think I'm overreacting. I know he's been shot, he's been dead. And sure enough, right around that same time that I got the phone call, a little bit after 11, is right around the time that he died. And to this day, my uncle knows that I did call him to tell him that my father was dead, but no one else can, you know, confirm the fact that I heard the phone ring, that I picked up the phone.
4: Doesn't matter. Obviously it happened. Did you recognize the voice on the phone?
3: No, I didn't.
4: It was a strange,
3: I didn't recognize it as my father. To this day, you know, I've thought about it. I don't know who the person was. And the thing is, no one knew other than my grandmother and my, you know, that I had gone to spend the night at my aunt's house at the very last minute.
4: So they couldn't have even known you were there?
3: No. No.
4: You've thought about it, I'm sure, many, many years.
3: Oh, many a year.
4: What do you think?
3: To be honest, I don't know. I do not know. My mother and I, obviously years later, we've talked about this, and there were several weird occurrences around that. At the same time that I woke with a start, she woke with a start, and she was maybe 15 miles away. And, you know, just feeling kind of sick to her stomach, knowing something was wrong.
4: All right, you know, as I'm trying to consider the prospect of spirits beyond life,
3: mm-hmm.
4: I absolutely understand that a human mind, we have very complex minds, and it may well be that when somebody close to you dies, there's a blast of energy that, and because we hear all these stories of people who literally feel it when somebody close to them dies or know it in some way, but when you add the dimension of a phone ringing
3: mm-hmm.
4: and somebody telling you that your father has been shot and is dead,
3: right?
4: Then you've crossed the line from what a living human brain can do, in my opinion, or might be able to do if you stretch your imagination, into an entire other area, the kind of area that I've been talking about tonight.
3: Oh, definitely. You know, I totally agree. I mean, as a 9-year-old, you know, I'm open to so many different things, you know, and I don't have all these, you know, preconceived notions of anything. And, and the only one that can back up my story is my uncle, who said that I did call him before anything really happened. But no one so far has, you know, admitted to calling me. No one knew I was there.
4: How old are you now?
3: I'll be 33 in March.
4: I sure appreciate your call.
3: Hey, thanks a lot, Art. Love your show.
4: Thank you. You see, that crosses the boundary, and the boundary, to me, is the ability, the artifact of a living human brain. Call it telepathy, call it whatever you want to call it, but when you add this dimension of the physicality of a phone ringing with a strange voice telling you something that it would not be possible for you to be told at that time, well, you decide. Wildcard Line, you're on the air. Hello.
5: Hi, Art.
4: Hello.
5: Hi, this is George.
4: Hi, George. How are you?
5: Fine. I'm calling from Oakland.
4: Yes.
5: I got a story that goes, oh, by the way, I'm looking at your website. Yeah, that photo is very frightening.
4: Is that something or what? I mean,
5: you can see the horn. My God.
4: I know. I mean, the guy called me. Did you happen to hear the call last night?
5: No.
4: Oh, you didn't hear the... Okay, the guy called and said, Art, you're not going to believe this. You know, I know you're doing Ghost to Ghost tomorrow night, and I must be honest with you, I really didn't believe it. I mean, an evil entity between the two Democrat candidates in a debate, something that could be seen live on TV,
5: wow.
4: I didn't believe it. But
5: so none of the networks reported this, right?
4: No, are you kidding? give me a break. Do you honestly think they would report this kind of thing? The only place you're going to hear about that is here.
5: Yeah. Anyway, let me tell you my story.
4: We're running short on time. I do want to ask your opinion on something.
5: Sure.
4: If you were walking down a road and you saw a pair of bodiless boots walking toward you, what would you do?
5: I'd run the other way.
4: You'd run the other way. Can you afford to hang on the line through the break?
5: I sure can. No problem.
4: All right. Then please do that. So for the guy with the boots. Oh, the boots. I couldn't resist. Sorry.

0: McDonald.
1: Hey, my story goes back in 1975. My girlfriend and I were driving back to Idaho where I was going to school. We were headed towards Yellowstone Park and going towards Montana East Gate. And we were driving in a little yellow Volkswagen around midnight, and it was kind of snowing. And picture a two-lane road with tall trees in between and no moon or nothing. It's just our headlights.
2: Gotcha.
1: And the snow was falling and slushy. And all of a sudden, there was this figure I saw walking right in the center of the road, walking the same direction as me. In other words, her back was towards us.
2: It was a her?
1: It was a lady. And at first I noticed her, and I told my girlfriend, I said, you see what I see? There's a girl walking out here in midnight, and it's probably about 30 degrees out there.
2: Right.
1: And the closer we got, the more detail I can make out. And, in fact, I was going to roll down my window and say, hey, listen, you need some help. Or
2: sure.
1: But we noticed that she was wearing very, very old, I guess, 19th century garb clothing. And she had these hobnail boots on. And she had a long shawl and around her shoulders. And then her hair was long brown hair down to probably a little bit below her shoulder blades. And the closer we got, we noticed something weird was that her hair was completely dry. It was not even wet like, you know, you would expect somebody.
2: In the middle of a snowstorm, yeah.
1: Exactly. And I was just about to roll down my window, and my girlfriend goes, don't even stop, don't even look. She's a ghost. And, you know, that freaked me out because I was just about ready to slow down. She goes, don't even look in the mirror. She has no face. So.
2: Oh, my God.
1: You can imagine, you know, here we are putzing along a little Volkswagen, and I just slowly moved over to the right and you know, to avoid hitting her, and I just moved on. And when we got to the gate, the ranger said, sorry, but the path is closed tonight due to the snow. You mean we got to go back? And he says, well, there's a little motel about half a mile.
2: So you're thinking you got to drive back by this ghost.
1: Oh, geez, we were scared out of our wits. So, yeah. Anyways, we got to this motel, and fortunately, the guy still had a room available. And as soon as we got in the door, in the room, we just locked the door and put the chair up against the wall.
2: And
1: that
2: I take
1: was
2: it,
1: an experience.
2: The rest of the night was uneventful.
1: Oh, the rest of the night, we couldn't sleep.
2: All right, my friend, thank you.
1: Thank you.
2: Thank you for the story. So, oh my, an entire figure. Until you get up to it. And then no face. I wouldn't be stopping either, would you? Well, a ghost wouldn't be affected by weather conditions, would it? East of the Rockies, you're on the air. Hello.
3: Hello there, Art. How are you?
2: I'm okay.
3: This is Tony in Oklahoma City.
2: Yes, sir.
3: I got a couple of pretty weird ones.
2: Well, give me your best shot.
3: Oh, they're both pretty good. I don't know which one. I'll give you... It was probably about 1965, and my brother and I both were real Beatle freaks, and I had this portable record player, stereo.
2: Right.
3: And we had this in the kitchen, and we were playing Beatle records, Beatle albums on
2: sure.
3: the thing.
2: Sure.
3: And there was nobody else home in the house. And the living room was like 15, 20 feet away, and Beatle albums playing, and we're sitting there listening. And there's a voice in the living room singing along with the record. As clear as a bell.
2: Another voice.
3: Uh-huh.
2: Not one of the Beatles.
3: No.
2: You're sure it's not one of the Beatles?
3: Absolutely not. And there's no other speakers. The speakers were right there in front of us.
2: The voice is coming from where?
3: The living room. About 20 feet away. We both walked into the living room.
2: Nobody else was supposed to be home?
3: No.
2: You walked into the living room.
3: And there was the voice, as clear as a bell.
2: Nobody?
3: Nobody.
2: Just a voice?
3: Just a voice. Nothing else there.
2: Oh, man.
3: Then another time, at a friend's house, I was probably about 14.
2: Well, wait a minute. Did the voice just stop when the music stopped? How did it stop?
3: I don't really remember how it stopped.
2: You must have been in shock.
3: Well, no, not really, because there was... weird things happening all the time. Footsteps, bumping into something that wasn't there, lights going on and off, by themselves.
2: Anyway, you were going to say another time.
3: I was about 14, and we were at a friend's house, and he was into car models, and I was. And we were sitting on the floor rolling a car back and forth to each other. Uh-huh. And I was sitting on the floor, and my back was against a couch. And he rolled the car to me, and I missed it. It went under the couch. I lifted the, like a little skirt thing on the bottom of the couch.
2: Sure.
3: Lifted it up. Looked under there, saw where the car was, stuck my hand under to reach for the car, right in front of the car, where the car was a foot.
2: A foot?
3: A foot.
2: Under the couch?
3: Under the couch.
2: A human foot? Not a boot, not a shoe.
3: A naked foot.
2: A naked
3: foot. I felt the instep and up to the ankle. And I looked, and whatever this thing, I mean, it was absolutely there. It was I felt it.
2: A foot under the couch?
3: Yes.
2: Which you laid your hands on and felt physically?
3: Yes. And I could swear it was not a human foot.
2: Well, what kind of foot was it?
3: I don't know. It felt cold and kind of like leathery or something.
2: Oh, my God. Well,
3: and I jumped and ran out of the house.
2: Oh, at least.

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1: From the high desert in the great American Southwest, I bid you all good evening or good morning as the case may be, and welcome to another edition of the largest live overnight radio talk program in America. Maybe in the world, actually. This is Coast to Coast AM, and I'm Art Bell. Now, I know a lot of you, zillions of you, actually, want to know what's going on with Richard Hoagland and the news conference at the National Press Club in Washington, D.C. Well, you're about to find out. If they won't tell you, and many of them didn't, we will. Because coming up in just a moment is Richard Hoagland and Ken Johnston, who was NASA's data and photo documentation supervisor. That coming up in just a moment.
0: 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Tonight featuring Coast to Coast AM from March 21st, 1996.

0: This fax is typical. Dear Art, it is beginning to look like the only way most of us are going to learn what happened at the press conference will be if you tell us tonight. I learned from the National Press Club there were about 18 cameras and 60 guests at the briefing. C-SPAN told me they didn't cover it because they had other things to do and because they weren't told who would be there, besides Richard Hoagland. But there was coverage. Dear Art, I have a tape of the following report with video graphics, which was broadcast on our local news at 5 p.m., Channel 11, NBC, in Minneapolis. Does NASA have something to hide? A private science research group called the Mars Mission thinks so. The former NASA scientists and engineers and other researchers said today that suppressed NASA and Soviet photographs show apparent lunar ruins that may have been created by another civilization. I want to certainly thank Adrian Abbott at KOH, which actually is Citadel Communications. After hearing our show Friday night, actually a repeat of the Friday night show, she got hold of ABC, and ABC ran some actualities from the news conference. ABC ran a story on the news conference. So our sincere thanks to our friends up at Citadel, and Adrian and the whole group. The IRC chat channel, I understand, was something of a disaster. That's because the IRC chat channel is kind of like anarchy. In other words, you got a million people on there at once, and so that's what you get, a million people on there at once. That's why I don't do it here on the air. It's simply too diverting and too anarchistic for my tastes, and so I guess that was a little rough. In the meantime, knowing that you would want to know what really went on, I have a very tired Richard Hoagland and Ken Johnston on the phone, all the way from, I would guess, somewhere in Washington, D.C. Richard?
1: Good morning.
0: Hi.
1: From high atop Capitol Hill, the view out my window here is absolutely stunning.
0: Is it?
1: I am looking at the Capitol Dome of the United States Capitol in the center of power of the United States, the last reigning superpower of the Western world. And, you know, I can't help thinking, if I look to the left, I can see the Washington Monument. And just beyond that, I can see the White House all glistening in the dark on this beautiful, you know, spring evening. I can't help thinking that there's something radically wrong with this republic where a group of scientists who are willing to come forward and talk about a problem with this government cannot get coverage on most of the news outlets in this country after they spend a lot of time and effort and put on a two-hour major presentation, which was carried live to the rest of the world. Telemundo carried this program from Miami by satellite live to all of South America, to Spain, Portugal, the Mediterranean.
0: Wow.
1: I had a live conversation with the producer afterward. They were so excited by the photographs. They were so entranced by the analysis. They were so in tune with the historical aspect of what we are proposing and what has to happen now. And in this country, it's as if it did not happen. And we're the ones that spent, guys, $20 billion to go to the moon.
0: You're absolutely right. Now,
1: wrong.
0: Worldwide coverage everywhere else in the world, but here, people were searching frantically. C-SPAN, CNN, I guess ABC did give you some coverage.
1: Well, the coverage is very intriguing because you're getting a lot of conflicting reports that don't square with our reports. We had, as I said, you know, there were like 15 to 16, 18 cameras, something like that. You know, you couldn't see the back because of the number of cameras. C-SPAN did show up at 10:30. C-SPAN put in an appearance.
0: All right, well, I was getting all kinds of reports about C-SPAN. C-SPAN said, well, we didn't cover it. Then they said, we did cover it, but we're not going to broadcast it. This is what they were telling people.
1: Well, what I find bizarre is if they're not going to broadcast it, why bother to show up?
0: That's
1: and
0: true.
1: Why show up? You know, we started at 9 a.m. They didn't show up till 10:30. We went to 11:15, actually 11:20, and then the press club had to, you know, ask us to close down because they had another event happening in 40 minutes. There was a major banquet taking place, and this was at the Grand Ballroom. This was the center stage of the press club where lots of other events were scheduled, so they were very kind to us to give us another 20 minutes, over the time that we had reserved. But why show up if you're not going to put it on the air?
0: I agree. And there were thousands of angry phone calls to C-SPAN. I know a few things. C-SPAN put in a special telephone response thing just for you. And so there was a very great deal going on. Did anybody tape what?
1: I actually did not call, so I didn't hear, but I understand that when you call up, you got one of these dial selector things. If you would like to know about the Hoagland press conference, press something or other.
0: That's right. I don't know if anybody taped it. I didn't, but I get a lot of reports on it, so I know it's true.
1: Well, see, I have not talked to Brian Lamb directly, and I would love to, because I don't understand the logic. If you think we're silly and we're out to lunch, fine, ignore us. If you don't think we're silly and you think there's something interesting, why not put us on the air? But if you think we're silly and you still show up and you put it on tape so that there's a record of it, but you're not going to use it, that's kind of a waste of time and effort and money, isn't it?
0: Well, I have to but wonder, at a program that ran instead of what would have been you live, something about FDR's name used in ideological arguments or some obscure
1: what?
0: Something. Yeah, something like that. Anyway,
1: I can hear someone chuckling in the background.
0: Well, it's true. Ken Johnston is probably the chuckler, and he's on the line with us. And Ken, you were NASA's data and photo documentation supervisor. Is that correct?
2: Well, good morning, Mark. I'd like to kind of clear that up just a little bit. I was working for one of the prime contractors for NASA at the time. That was Brown & Root Northrop. It was a consortium between Brown & Root Corporation and the Northrop Corporation at the Lunar Receiving Laboratory. They had the contract for the processing of the lunar samples, and my particular function was a supervisor of the Data and Photo Control Department, which handled all of the photographic as well as written documentation about the lunar samples.
0: So everything that came in went through you?
2: That's correct.
0: All right. How did you get involved with Richard Hoagland, and why, and what is it that you believe?
2: Well, that's a rather interesting story in itself. About almost a year ago, as a matter of fact, May the 2nd, it will be a year, when Mr. Hoagland was out in the Seattle, Washington area doing a conference, a seminar on the Mars-Moon connection. As a matter of fact, as one of the gentlemen who listens to your program regularly had told me about Mr. Hoagland and his research on the Mars, face on Mars, something that I had been interested in way back when I was more involved in the space program. So I'd read his book, and I thought, well, what a great opportunity to go and hear the man speak in person, and particularly if he's going to be talking about a connection between Mars and the program I was very intimately involved in, the moon.
0: Sure.
2: So I wrote up a letter of introduction and kind of told him a little bit about myself, that what I'd done and been involved in the photographic portion of that mission, and showed up a little bit early in hopes I could get him to autograph my book. One of his associates, Rhonda Ekman, read the letter and said, "Oh, don't move." She said, you're the guy we've been looking for. And I kind of stood there a little bit concerned, but she went in the back, and the next thing I know, I've been ushered in the back and introduced to Richard. And long story short, after the seminar, we made arrangements for them to come over to my house the next day and take a look at some of the data that I'd maintained on about 500 to 1,000 photographs in my own personal collection. And I explained to them that I had put a complete set of all of the photographic data from the Apollo missions at my college alma mater back in Oklahoma City, Oklahoma City University.
1: Now, you got to understand, Art, this was literally days after the bombing. And the idea that there was a priceless archive of photographs sequestered in Oklahoma City was pretty amazing to me, given the context of what was going on at the time.
0: Well, I didn't even know that. They were blown up in that explosion?
2: No.
0: Okay.
1: But the coincidence that's, of all the, you know, it's like that old joke from Casablanca, of all the gin joints in all the world, the idea that Ken had placed these photographs outside NASA 30 years ago in that university, literally across the street.
2: It was just a few blocks down the street, and when I was in Oklahoma City, of course, that area was cordoned off, and you couldn't drive next to it, but I was able to drive close enough that I could actually see the tragedy that had happened there, and of course, the city was still in a state of shock.
0: All right. Ken, what do you think, first of all, did you have in that collection photographs that are now not available from NASA?
2: Well, from what I understand from the photographic experts, the prints that I have and the negatives and film strips that I have, these were made off of the first generation, the originals, and that the data that they're able to extract from it and things that we can see in those is so far as it appeared in, I think they've been able to get from other repositories, that I guess the answer is yes, there's a lot of things in there that you can see that you wouldn't ordinarily be able to find on material that you'd get from other sources.
0: All right, well, you're the photographic person, so I'll ask you a hard question.
1: Mm-hmm.
0: Is it because you've got a close-in generation of photographs that you can see these things, or, in your opinion, were there things that in later photographs simply were erased?
2: I think I probably ought to defer that one to Richard, since they've analyzed it, and mostly I just wind up the person that had a little foresight to think that we shouldn't throw all of the stuff away.
0: Mm.
2: And
1: here is a very critical political question, Art, because when we got Kin's data, and there's a massive amount, it's voluminous, and, you know, we have only really intensively looked at, you know, a tiny portion of a large collection of prints and other material that he has, you know, bequeathed to us on this long-term loan arrangement.
0: Yes.
1: The first thing that I wanted to do, of course, was to check with the official sources, with NSSDC, our friends, you know, here in Washington that we went to a year ago and had the two-day meeting. We took eight people, you know, into the lab and spent 2 days looking at the photographic processes and the archiving and the record-keeping and why were there duplicate numbers at the same frames that were different, you know, the so-called 4822 problem and
0: yes.
1: All that.
0: Yes, oh yes.
1: And I had one member of our team literally drive 10,000 miles coast to coast with a very complex piece of equipment from Los Angeles to Goddard, set it up, and go through tens of thousands of feet of film stock in preparation for this analysis. And then Carrie Clark, my own administrative assistant now, who formerly ran a major photographic laboratory in New York and has been working with us for about 3 years on this, she went down to Washington from New York and spent 2 days with John looking at the stills, the Hasselblad stills, and we had taken the frame numbers for comparison from Ken's data. And the first thing we found, Ken, and I don't know whether you realize this, is that the numbers on the photographs you have are not the same numbers that are now out of the archive in Washington here.
0: Hmm.
2: That's amazing.
1: Particularly that panorama, the one where you can see the intense geometric haze above the horizon 360 degrees around, that was misfiled. And they looked and they looked and they looked, and it was only because the head of the lab had remembered seeing that somewhere else, his own memory, that he was able to go and put his hands on it, and it was one of those puzzles like, well, God, how did this get in here? This shouldn't be in here. This is misfiled. So we put it in order, a very complex order, months ago to get comparison photographs so we could look at them side by side prior to, you know, this morning's briefing.
0: Sure.
1: And that order has been delayed and delayed and delayed and delayed. And finally, 3 days ago, I had Kerry call the head of the lab here at NSSDC, and he had sworn that this had gone out by FedEx a week ago, and he went to another office and found it sitting on someone's desk.
0: Huh.
1: And we did not get it in time to make the comparison. So in actuality, Art, I can't answer your question except qualitatively, it appears that most of this information has disappeared from the current record just because of generational problems.
0: Well, a lot of things are found just sitting on desks in Washington.
1: In other words, there seemed to be what we would term foot dragging in the extreme. And this is a part of a pattern that we've noticed. I have not seen any overt examples that I can put my finger on in this lunar work of outright retouching or airbrushing or faking of pictures or destruction of data. What I find is a pattern of deception, a pattern of losing information, of mislabeling it, of you know, publishing catalogs where the photographs appear black, but when you order the picture is stunning and very good. In other words, I see a pattern of trying to deter people, trying to dissuade people from getting access to the data, but if you're persistent and you will not be deterred, ultimately, the real data can be found. And this gives me reason to believe that someone somewhere in NASA realizes that someday this is going to come out.
0: All right.
1: And you know that the major crime is not the crime. It's always the cover-up of the crime.
0: Sure.
1: So this looks like plausible deniability, because at any point that we get in the process and find real data, someone can always say, oh, they ran out of ink, or, oh, they had somebody in from the temp office who filed it wrong that day. You can never pin them for the mistake.
0: All right, Richard, very quickly, I've got to ask you about this. A number of people said that the reason C-SPAN did not cover was because you had refused to give them a list of who was going to be there.
1: Well, we have held two press conferences before at the National Press Club on this investigation. The first was in 1988 when the Russians launched to Mars. We thought it was important that they, you know, go and take pictures of Cydonia. The second was on the date that the Mars Observer spacecraft was supposed to enter Mars orbit, and we had planned to hold a press conference at that time anyway, to encourage NASA with Mars Observer to take new pictures of Cydonia.
0: Yes.
1: So, and we had 100 show up, all right? We had 100 show up this time. We had 18 cameras, you know, and we specifically did not reveal Ken's name or Marv Zarnik's name or the other participants to simply protect them from undue pressure prior to laying out the data. The fact that everybody else showed up and didn't, you know, claim that we hadn't revealed their names, and that we had a track record of providing a good news story. We had promised them, you know, responsible people, formerly with NASA. You know, we did go to the extent of saying that. We did go to the extent of saying it was specifically in terms of photographs that were going to be discussed from inside NASA and what was on them. The idea that you don't provide a name, I mean, in Washington, sources are commonly withheld until the last minute at a press conference. This is not unusual at all.
0: Sure.
1: That, frankly, is an excuse that will not stand the light of day.
0: All right. Well, I had to run it by you. Ken, you've looked at these photographs. Do you see the same anomalies? Do you see the same things that Richard Hoagland sees?
2: The more and more I've been exposed to looking at the data and realizing, actually, without the aid of any kind of instrumentation, you can actually see some of the anomalies on just the raw film and pictures itself. One of the most striking things I have found in one of the comments that one of the analysts was making says if you really want to see what somebody doesn't want you to see on the moon, look in the visor of the person being photographed. And it was a rather unique experience. We started looking at that with magnifying glasses and looking at the reflections and the curvature of the face mask of the astronauts on the lunar surface. And there's some rather striking pictures that show what appears to be constructed structures, ladders, portals, very, very interesting things in the visor in a number of pictures. So the answer is yes, there are definitely things you can see with the naked eye. And then when you start getting some of the enhancement and techniques that Alex Cook had done, just a young man in his own, in a dark room, working
0: Ken,
2: by himself.
0: Ken, I'm going to ask you to hold it there. We're breaking here at the bottom of the hour, and we'll pick this back up out of the bottom of the hour. A contractor for NASA, with all the data and photo documentation, a supervisor, Ken Johnston, and Richard Hoagland, back in a moment.
3: 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That was Art Bell hosting Coast to Coast AM on this Somewhere in Time.

0: Now, we take you back to the past on Art Bell Somewhere in Time.
1: Sure is, and I have with me Richard C. Hoagland, who was a science advisor to Walter Cronkite. I did some work for NASA, and for a long time has been an advocate that there's much more on the moon and Mars than we've been told. With

0: Johnston, Ken, you were in the middle of something, so please continue.
1: Well, I was just explaining about whether or not, I think you'd asked us whether we had seen any unusual features in the pictures.
0: Right.
1: And the answer is yes, we did. You have to understand that I'd had these pictures in my own personal set that I kept for myself, which was about 1,000 pictures inside of plastic where I could flip through them. Occasionally, someone would show some interest, and I'd flip through them, and, you know, good old soldiers, we looked at them, we saw what we were told we were going to see. But when Richard and his team came over and we took a serious look at it and got out some loops, it was amazing the things that they had seen in some of those 8th and 10th generations that just stood out blatantly right on the pictures that I had.
0: All right. A fact. Please ask Ken, and I think you just answered it, if he knew there were artifacts and or structures or anything anomalous in the photos he possessed before he met Richard.
1: Well, the answer I just gave is no, I really didn't have a chance to pay that much attention to it. And, I guess when they came over and we started looking at them and they started pointing out some of the features, I was taken back because here I had had them in my possession for, 18, 20-some-odd years and really never seriously sat down and looked at them. They were just great pictures of the lunar surface as well as orbital shots and the astronauts in them. These were men that I had worked with and knew quite well when I was one of the consultant test pilots with Grumman on the lunar module, and I never considered that there might be something there that I wasn't told to see.
0: Hiding in plain sight.
1: Absolutely.
2: Art, this is very important because a lot of people don't understand. They almost say, look, Oglin, if you're right, you know, this stuff should be like New York City. Everybody should have seen it. You can't be right because all of NASA can't be in on the conspiracy. You know, you have to be out to lunch. And what Ken has just described is a crucial piece of information and perspective. We tend to see in life what we expect to see.
0: That's right.
2: And Ken's own experience, which is what I wanted him to relate to the National Press Corps this morning, is of an honest guy doing a job that was an 18, 20-hour day demanding Chinese fire drill of getting astronauts to and from the moon safely, as rapidly, rapid-fire, bang, bang, bang as possible. Nobody had time in the system to look at and question details and photographs when the official interpreters were telling them this is what you're seeing. And it's that process of expecting to see what you expect to see, which I think accounts for the fact that you only require a tiny handful of people at the top to manipulate a system so everybody else, as honest as they are, and as hardworking, as motivated as they are, they just don't see it because it's not blatantly obvious. It requires an educated eye to understand how to look at these photographs to start with.
0: All right. Would you please give us a rundown, since the rundown was not given ahead of time, who was about who was there? We know that Ken certainly was there. And who else did you have at the press conference, and what kind of reception did they get?
2: Okay. In addition to Ken, we had Marvin Zarnik, who is an engineer. His experience goes back all the way to the Mercury program and Gemini. He was a key engineer responsible for the rendezvous radar development and implementation of procedures in Gemini, and later on he helped, you know, train the Apollo crews in the development of rendezvous techniques. And he was also involved, I believe, in environmental control systems. And basically, his experience was with the astronauts, with the day-to-day operations, with the engineering, with the process of going to and from the moon. And he then went to a major aerospace company, McDonnell Douglas, where he spent a lot of times working with both NASA systems as well as the military black-budgeted systems.
0: All right.
2: And when he heard me at Ohio State a couple, 3 years ago through the Internet, what Marvin did was to set up an independent team called LARGE, for Lunar Artifacts Group in St. Louis.
0: Oh.
2: And he presented the results of their team's 5-person independent analysis of our claims as of Ohio State. And, Ken, you might want to pick up on some of the things that Marvin said this morning.
0: All right, please, Ken.
1: Well, I think it was the independent verification that is one of the things that he has said he's done all along, is that his team would go in and get the same negatives and pictures and do their own independent research. And then
0: sure.
1: I think it was shortly after that that he got in touch with you, Richard, after he had checked it out himself. And the same thing way that Alex Cook did. You know, these are very

0: honest people that wanted to, I guess you might say, from Missouri, show me. I want to find out for myself.
1: In this case, he is from Missouri.
2: Well, fair enough. And this is good information, Richard, because a lot of people say you're hanging out on a limb by yourself, claiming things that just aren't true, with processed photographs that just don't show what you say it shows. But there's been independent analysis of what you're saying.
1: Which is crucial, and that's what I've been asking for from the start. Ken mentioned Alex Cook. Alex Cook was there representing, you know, basically Mr. Joe Average, although I don't think that Alex could be called average. Would you say, Ken?
0: No, not at all. He is certainly just a private individual.
1: He represents the best and the brightest of ordinary folk who are properly motivated. Alex is a young man. He's going to school, going to university in up north of Seattle. He's married. He has a child, I believe. He attended one of my presentations at the University of Washington a couple, 3 years ago, and he saw this data for the first time. In fact, I think I did that right after Ohio State. And he was so taken with the photographs that he followed my recommendation. He called up NASA. He started ordering frames on a student's budget. And you remember I told you, Art, that they've now gone up 800% in price.
2: Yes, correct.
1: So this represented a significant investment of student personal resources. When he got the frames back, one of the first things he immediately noticed was what he thought was the absolutely lousy quality of this frame 4822. And he called me up, and he was kind of bitching and moaning, and I asked him to look on the photograph to see if this structure we call the castle, this glittering glass thing hanging 9 miles above the moon, was present on his version of this frame.
2: Yes.
1: And he admitted, I mean, he found it, and he was quite excited because this represented the first confirmation outside of my Goddard source that it provided to me initially that an average person ordering the photograph through NASA could get this frame with this structure. He then proceeded to send me the original negative after he made duplicates and prints and all that. And when we got it and compared it to our own data, we then realized that Alex Cook had made a major step forward in the investigation at that point because his frame, the Cook 4822, contained the first stereo pair of the castle, an image taken a few minutes later showing it had changed the angle and position over the surface so we can get a 3D stereo comparison with actually how big it is and how far away it is.
2: Ken, would you agree with that assessment?
0: Oh, absolutely. That was one of the things that the crew did is they would take sequence shots timed to give them a stereographic view of objects in the lunar surface.
2: All right, since you're the great expert in this area, Ken, how can one photograph, or I assumed, wrong thing to do, of course, that one photograph would be assigned one number.
0: Well, that came as a surprise to me because when we would be looking for specific views of the surface as well as where lunar rocks and things were located, even stereo pairs had sequential numbering back whenever we were getting the original data. So that was a surprise to me.
2: Huh. So
1: we now have 10 different versions of this one crucial frame, and they're all masquerading, Art, under the same frame number. And for that reason alone, there should be a major inquiry. If I have an X amount of dollars in my bank account, and the IRS comes to me and they say, wait a minute, Mr. Hoagland, you have X dollars times 10.
2: Right.
1: You know, people can get a little bit pissed off at that at the federal level. Well, here we have, for this one frame, 10 times the number of images, all masquerading under one frame number, and nobody has to be a rocket scientist to realize there ain't something, you know, right with all that.
2: Well, all right. In your press release, or press conference press release, you said you were going to have some photographs taken by Russians. Did you display those?
1: We actually ran out of time at the end, and we were not able to display those to the group this morning. But we do have two frames now taken from the Zond 3 mission, which were in the press packets. We had a lot of material in the press packets that they were able to take away from the conference that some of which we didn't get to during the actual live presentation. We had hard copy. It was annotated. It had, you know, the proper background sourcing and all that. We now have a second frame from the Zond 3 mission on July 20th, 1965. And remember, the first Zond frame showed this 30-mile-high dome-like protrusion at the lunar limb. The second frame shows a 20-some-mile tower, very massive tower, which is farther to the north on the limb of a photograph taken a few seconds earlier in this 28-frame sequence that we can't get our hands on out of Moscow. And it is pointed, it aims straight down toward the center of the moon. In other words, the tower is a tower. It knows where, you know, the local gravity should be pointing it.
2: Ken, have you seen these photos?
0: Yes, I did. And that was one of the most fascinating things I ever saw is when Richard and him showed me, because there's clearly this dome on the lip of the lunar surface with the sun coming up behind it, and there's this huge chunk. It literally shows that it has been battered and beat, but it's still pretty much intact.
2: This is also totally incredible.
1: you keep saying that, Art. What's incredible is not the data. What's incredible is the response of our government and our major media to this data. That's the incredible part, because what this really is affirming is what we're claiming. You're not getting the whole truth here.
2: Obviously.
1: That's the incredible part of this story.
0: Yeah, what I'd like to interject here we put together the greatest minds and the brightest and youngest and sharpest that we could to get to the moon, and right after Apollo 17, we turned around and we started laying everybody off. Right after Apollo 11, it was no longer research and development. It was routine flights to the moon, and Grumman laid off 30,000 right there. You had PhDs selling papers here in Houston. And then it basically, once we got there and grabbed the data and got back, they dismantled the whole system that got us there.
2: That's right. That's right. We went and we've done nothing since, and it's a puzzle to many people. I suppose you could suggest, well, we went to the moon, and this is the conventional wisdom, and didn't find anything, nothing special, rocks, that's about it, and so there was no reason to go back. I guess you two figure that is not...
1: I would not agree with that assessment,
0: nor would I.
2: So you had engineers. You had Ken, who was a photo documentation supervisor with all of the photographs. First generation copies, right, Ken, coming through you?
0: They would be the copies right off the first generation positive transparencies that were taken.
1: Mm-hmm. Now, see, this is a very important piece of information. When NASA sent the Apollo crews to the moon, for some reason, and we have our suspicions, but we don't have a memo describing why, there wasn't any negative film sent. In other words, they didn't send a roll of film that when you bring it back and you develop it, you get a negative from which you can make a paper print.
2: Right.
1: They sent transparency film, reversal film, slide film, really, Ektachrome X-rated ASA 64 in 1969. And then from those transparencies, something called an internegative had to be made. And from that internegative, you'd make your print. So there was a two-stage process. So Ken's prints actually were not second generation. They were third generation from the original data. And in that intermediate step, in that second generation process, is where we believe that some interesting hanky-panky went on.
0: Because, let me interject here.
2: Sure.
0: That was one of the questions a lot of people asked when they look at the pictures I had in my collection is, why is the sky absolutely, totally black? And, of course, the explanation I was given at the time is that with all the brightness on the lunar surface and the astronauts' white spacesuits, that you had to step down the focus on it, and not focus, but
2: the f-stop.
0: Yeah, the f-stop to the point to where it caused the sky and everything to be totally black. Now, that's the story we were given. That's the explanation I gave up until just recently.
2: And what is your more recent explanation?
0: I'm going to let Richard answer that one.
2: Richard?
1: Well, if you take a reversal film and you expose it, if the moon was as advertised, all right, even if you stop if you open the lens wide and you had a time exposure of, let's say, several seconds, the sky should still be absolutely black. A vacuum is a vacuum is a vacuum.
2: Right.
1: There's supposed to be no air on the moon, you know, except for maybe light scattered in the lens from the surface or the spacesuits, which would cause a kind of a graying out. You know, that sky should be beautiful, velvet black as the blackest night you can imagine.
2: Yes.
1: In fact, when you start looking at Ken's prints, which now, remember, are third generation from the original, taken on the moon, there is a beautiful, very slight bluish haze in the sky.
2: A bluish haze?
1: A very deep, deep, deep, you know, looking at it on a bright light, just holding the print at the right angle. And I started to think, wait a minute, why is this sky not black? Why does it have any haze at all? Because the photos were not overexposed. They were very well exposed. They were perfectly exposed. They were, I mean, these things have been sitting in archives for 30 years, and they were better in terms of quality than the photos we were seeing right out of the lab at NSSDC just a few months before.
2: What about the possibility of dust that had been kicked up by the
1: astronauts? Well, but dust would not remain suspended. And there was no sources of dust. I mean, you're in a vacuum. You're under 1/6 gravity. The stuff falls down. I mean, gravity is gravity.
2: That's true.
1: No air to suspend. Anyway, so we put these photos under the optical scanner and used the computer algorithms that we've been working with now for several years. And the most amazing geometric patterns come out of this haze. Because what the computer is able to do, because it's sensing gray levels and light levels below the human ability to detect,
2: sure,
1: you know, light steps.
2: Sure, oh, sure.
1: It is, you know, the technology is better than the natural human eye. That's what technology does. It amplifies human senses. So what we're doing is we're simply amplifying information that's already there and making it blatant, whereas if you look at the print, you can barely see that there's something out of place.
0: And now, the technology wasn't even available back then.
1: No, and not even foreseen. Now, here's where the hanky-panky comes in. If we had the original transparencies, not the prints that Ken has,
2: right,
1: but the transparencies, it's my bet that we would have amazing detail in the sky you could look at by simply looking at a bright light, that these photographs were exposed to record the glittering glass domes and structures and ruins that are sticking up above the horizon, that, in fact, that was why NASA went with a transparency film, that they had a special film built which had an ultraviolet sensitive layer that would record that information even better than conventional electrochromic film, and that in the laboratory, by putting a filter in the optical enlarger when you made your internegative, they could remove almost all trace of that offending detail. So in essence, they had an almost foolproof scheme for taking pictures of real data on the moon and giving to the American people and the press and the world a false, distorted version of the moon that really is.
2: All right. So you had coverage by Telemundo worldwide.
1: We had Australian television. We had German television. I did interviews. We were mobbed with cameras. Ken was mobbed with cameras. Alex was mobbed with cameras. Fox did a very good interview here, which ran coast to coast at various times on the Fox network. Very balanced coverage. Right, Ken?
0: I absolutely.
2: Well,
0: they
2: were fair. I'm glad to hear it. Well, maybe this will be enough of a spark to ignite yet more massive coverage. Ken, what's your attitude about that? Do you think NASA will begin looking hard at this now?
0: I really hope they will. I will say this, though, the coverage that Fox gave, the one person that was the rebuttal, a young man wasn't even born when these pictures were taken, and he's telling me that we're all wet. I would hope they'd take it seriously and come out and do the analysis. We've recorded all the steps that they've done to look at these items and look at these artifacts, and all they have to do is just repeat the steps and answer the question, is there something there or not?
2: All right. Gentlemen, I'll give you an option. I know you're both dog-tired, and I'm sure you feel the way I did after my book signing, kind of worn to a frazzle. We could either continue or we can let it go here.
1: Well, I think we need to talk to some real folks, and I'll tell you why. As we were building up, I got a lot of faxes and calls from people in your audience that were basically giving us moral support.
2: Yes.
1: And I think we deserve to answer some of their questions. And while we have Ken, this is a very important opportunity. Ken is feeling a little bit lonely right now, and one of the things that I think he'd like to do is to encourage other folks in NASA who may have done the same thing he did, put data away, you know, look at it inside, ask some questions, but not quite know who to go to talk to about this.
2: All right.
1: Ask them to come forward.
2: All right, we will do that then.
1: The more folks we get,
2: Richard,
1: the better the system will get.
2: You got to hold on, Richard. All right, both of you hold on. We'll be back to you shortly.
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1: We have with us Richard C. Hoagland, and we have a contractor to NASA. He is Ken Johnston, and he took care of NASA's data and photo stuff. He was the documentation supervisor. And he's just one of those who appeared with Richard Hoagland in Washington, D.C. at the National Press Club. And we're talking with him about what happened and what didn't happen. And we'll get back to it in a moment.
0: 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Tonight featuring Coast to Coast AM from March 21st, 1996.

0: All right, as we go back to our two guests, this report of coverage by KABC Television in Los Angeles tonight at 11:30, actually after we went on the air, female anchor. Well, the man that once said he found a human-like face in a photograph on Mars tonight claims he's spotted signs of an ancient civilization on the moon. Richard Hoagland held a news conference displaying magnified portions of pictures taken by the Apollo astronauts on the lunar surface. Now he sees a Grecian-like temple, a mile-and-a-half high formation, and what he calls a glass dome. Apollo 12 astronaut Alan Beam says not true. He took many of those photos, says he doesn't see any signs of civilizations or little moon condos or anything else. Other anchor, maybe he needs new glasses. Female, maybe. That was the essence of a newscast that ran at 11:30 on KABC Television in Los Angeles. Richard, do you want to react to that?
1: It's interesting about Alan Bean. We have a film that was released by NASA in 1969 called Apollo 12 Pinpoint for Science, which was the half-hour official NASA PR film on the Apollo 12 mission.
0: Mm-hmm.
1: And we have had that film analyzed frame by frame. There are some remarkable sequences from that film. And I have to describe how the film was made, because when the Apollo program was underway, what people have to understand is there was this incredible demand for time. Ken, how many hours a day were you putting in on Apollo when you were there?
2: Well, for most of it, in the early stages, we were putting in anywhere from 12 to 14 hours, 7 days a week. And it was back in Bethpage, Long Island, at the final assembly plant for the lunar module. We had one guy had been doing that for like 3 years, came in, clocked in, turned around, had a heart attack, and died, because that was extremely stressful to do that.
0: My.
1: So between the missions, there was no pause. There was no breathing space. There was no time for reflection or analysis or, you know, any kind of scientific process that a scientist would recognize. So it was bang, bang, bang, mission after mission after mission. And during the, right after the Apollo 12 mission, which occurred in November of 1969, NASA PR in Washington here wanted a film to get out to the news media.
0: Mm-hmm.
1: And the procedure was that they would take the photos the astronauts had taken on the moon, the still photos. They would make up prints. They'd rush them over to this production house, I think it was in Houston, run by Ken Grimm at the time, and they would put them on what's called an Oxbury animation stand. And they would point a 16-millimeter camera at them, and they would pan the stills, and they would make their film from the film of the stills that the astronauts had taken. On Apollo 12, the astronauts did not take any 16-millimeter motion picture film on the surface outside the lunar module. They took Hasselblad stills from still cameras mounted on the chest of their spacesuits, and then those were used to make up the film as part of the elaborate production process when they came back. Well, we noticed when one of our colleagues, the same gentleman who drove his equipment 10,000 miles from California, from Los Angeles to Goddard, when we put one of these original films, which is now 30 years old, it's faded, it's brittle, you know, it breaks in the projector, in the telecine. When we put it on the instrument and had him look at it, there were some remarkable peculiarities about this official NASA-released film. And what I did was I had him make a videotape copy of the film through this very high-quality electronic system, which he's developed based on German engineering for the Hollywood film industry out in California. State-of-the-art. Okay?
0: Yes.
1: And I had him send it to me, and I put it through our computer process, which is able to take still frames, digitize them, enlarge them, and then using a variety of algorithms, enhance them. And on those frames from NASA's own film, we have photographs of Alan Bean standing in front of stunning, geometric, tiered, recessed, buttressed lunar ruins over and over again.
0: Well, then, what do you make of his statement?
1: Let me get back to the statement in a minute. Let me complete this thought. What is really important is that this film, Pinpoint for Science, was an official release document from NASA. It's all over the world. It's in libraries you know, in every country, every NASA center, every major city should have this film.
0: All right, that underscores my question.
1: Which means people should be able to get access to it and do the same thing with it that we've done with it. So now we come back to Alan Bean. All right? Alan Bean is claiming to ABC tonight that he didn't see anything, and as far as he knows, there's nothing there. Now, what I need to see is the exact wording of his statement.
0: Mm.
1: Remember, the art of politics is the exact language.
0: It's true.
1: The State Department spends a fortune writing, you know, draft language for relations between countries because a word or a comma legally has a whole different meaning. What is very clear here, because we've got the evidence, all right, is a situation very similar to Hillary Clinton. Hillary Clinton got a document out of her library the other day that she wasn't supposed to have. We don't know how it got into her library. She claims she doesn't know how it got to her library on the third floor of the White House. But the document exists. We have photographs of Alan Bean standing in front of ruins on the lunar surface.
0: So somebody ought to put that photo up in front of him and say, what about this?
1: Exactly.
0: Mm-hmm.
1: And until he is confronted face-to-face with this photo and asked, how can you say it's not there when it's there on official release prints that NASA sent all over the world, and all we've done is go back to the original NASA film and simply turn up the contrast.
0: All
1: That's
0: right.
1: all we did.
0: Listen to me for a second, Richard. A serious question.
1: Mm-hmm.
0: This is from me.
1: Okay.
0: You've been talking about what could and could not be seen according to certain filtering. What do we know about the astronauts' visors?
1: Good question. Excellent
0: uh-huh.
1: question.
0: Uh-huh.
1: The astronauts' visors were gold, and Ken, correct me at any point where if I'm wrong here.
2: Okay.
1: They were gold-plated, multiple-layer of Lexan, which is a very hard plastic, and they had a pull-down gold Lexan covering so that they could filter out ultraviolet light. Now, the first thing I thought of when we got these photographs is, oh, my God, here's the greatest tragedy in history. We send human beings to the moon to explore the moon to find, you know, what no one has found before. And because of the basic equipment they had, which was a filter that cut out ultraviolet,
0: mm-hmm.
1: they missed seeing the most stunning, obvious thing they should have seen, which is these tiered ruins around them made of glass shining brightly in the ultraviolet.
0: Could it be?
1: No, and I'll tell you why. Because we have photographs of the astronauts with those gold overvisors raised up, looking at the moon directly with the unaided eye through the plastic visor.
2: Right. Those were used when looking directly up sun, looking toward the sun.
1: And because these things glow most brightly looking away from the sun, when you look at the Apollo 14 panoramas provided by Ken, you can see Shepard's shadow extending out, and the stuff in the sky, the crud, the glass, the domes, the ruins, are most brightly visible away from the sun when you would put the visor up so you could see.
0: All right, Ken.
1: And there's another thing.
0: Yes.
1: On Apollo 12, from Ken's archive, we have photographs of Pete Conrad looking at Bean and Bean looking at Conrad and taking pictures of each other, and we have ruins reflected in the visors of the other astronaut.
0: All right, Ken, you weren't a NASA data and photo documentation supervisor or under contract to do that for NASA. Have you seen these same things that Richard is now talking about?
2: Yes, I have. In fact, that's what I was saying when they first came over to my house, and we just got a normal, I guess, what were those, about 5 or 10 power little
1: Yeah,
2: loops.
1: We had little photographic loops that Carrie carries around.
2: Right, and you could actually see some of these right there. In fact, that my wife discovered one of the first ones, and that set us all off. Kind of like an Easter egg hunt almost.
0: Well,
1: there's something else, Art.
0: Yes,
1: right.
0: Yes.
1: 2 years ago, when Alan Bean, and it's interesting that Alan Bean has been picked, you know, obviously he's been picked because we cited him at the press conference this morning as one of the guys that we've got photographs of standing in front of these things. We also have the lunar module parked right in front of one of these step-tiered buttresses, which is identical to the same kind of buttressing we see on the Apollo 14 data, 122 miles away, but at a greater distance. In other words, we've got convergent data on two different data sets, the NASA film and the prints that Ken, you know, put away in the archive, and they're two different sources, and they're showing us the same stuff, That's called science. But let me get back to Bean, all right?
0: Sure.
1: The thing that strikes me about Bean is that Bean was a visual guy. Alan Bean, when he retired from the astronaut corps, became an artist. Alan Bean is a professional artist, and he's a damn good artist, all right? And I used to do art when I was in the museum game back in Springfield. One of the things that I did was I painted. And when I went to NBC as an unpaid consultant the night of the first Surveyor landing, I came back to the museum from New York, you know, in 65 or 66, and I painted the version of what it would have been like to stand on the moon next to a Surveyor looking up at the Earth, which still hangs in the Museum of Science in Springfield, Massachusetts. One of my heroes was Chesley Bonstell, who was the first realistic space illustrator of this century. When Alan Bean retired from being an astronaut, he took his talent and turned into a professional space illustrator. And he has produced all kinds of artwork centering and, you know, moving around the theme of the Apollo missions to the moon. So his artistic background and training and curiosity and talent was honed to a fine art, pun intended, in terms of his later profession. And he's done some very, very, very striking work, which has captured the essence of the Apollo spirit and what we all thought was going on.
0: Well, this makes it all the more difficult.
1: Listen to this. He was asked in an interview, Art, if this was simple, anybody would be doing it. There's a profound mystery here. We got to get to the bottom of the mystery, all right? When Alan Bean was asked by Newsweek in 2 years ago, when was the 25th anniversary of Apollo 11, all right? The 25th anniversary was 1995?
0: Five.
1: Okay.
0: Last year.
1: When Newsweek did a special, you know, issue on Apollo and the space program.
0: Yes.
1: They interviewed a lot of the astronauts. You know, where were you then and where are you now? What do you think? And where should we be going and all that?
0: Right.
1: And what the reporter asked, specifically the correspondent asked Alan Bean, what did space look like from the lunar surface? And Bean's reaction is stunningly insightful, and I would like to ask him face to face about it, because he looked thoughtful, and then he said, you know, it's always puzzled me. He said, it resembled black patent leather shoes.
0: Huh.
1: Now think about this. This is an artist remembering a visual impression stored in the subconscious. What's the hallmark of black patent leather shoes? They're black, yes.
0: Yes.
1: But they're shiny black.
0: Mm-hmm.
1: Space should be velvet black. It should be inky black. It should be infinity, unending, deep, endless black. It shouldn't be shiny. And his artist memory was remembering that during the moonwalks, the sky looked like patent leather shoes.
0: Fascinating.
1: I rest my case.
0: All right. Here's one for you again. Look, if you had the Russian pictures you talk about, and they clearly show large structures, why in the world would you not have shown them right away to catch the attention right away of the press?
2: Can I jump in on that one?
0: Yeah, you may, sure.
2: Okay. The same thing is that we discussed how to present this material, and because it's kind of a progressive process, because when you first look at it, you say, oh, well, that's the moon. I mean, we've been looking at the moon for thousands of years and seeing it. And we wanted to present it in such a way to building up to a climax to show that the items last that were so blatant. So we were in a process of getting there, and then we got cut short.
0: Oh, brother.
1: We also were building credibility. Remember, we're making an extraordinary claim, and I wanted to put forward people like Marv Zarnik.
0: Of course.
1: And Ken and Ron Nix. Ron Nix was our resident geologist on the panel this morning. He has extensive background with Parsons and other major engineering firms in the oil industry. He stood up there for 10, 15 minutes, and again, you know, Ken, you can testify if you would like. He basically said, I'm looking at these pictures, and as a geologist, I cannot explain what is in these pictures. This is no moon I have ever learned about.
0: Correct, Ken?
2: Absolutely correct. He said that he had no Earth model to be able to explain the anomalies and things that he was looking at.
0: All right. Well, see, this begins to add substance in, certainly, to your claims, Richard, and so much so, I would think, that at the very least, it ought to be more than a chuckle item at the end of a newscast, and it ought to engender some serious investigation, even by NASA. Ha-ha.
1: Unless, Art.
0: Somebody.
1: unless, Art, we really don't want to know.
0: Unless we don't want to know.
1: I am... I'm beginning to feel that we're dealing much less with conspiracy, which is a word I'm becoming to really, you know, detest.
0: I know.
1: Than with what I call an unconscious unwillingness to shake reality. There's an awful lot of people who are comfortable living in their illusions.
0: Yes.
1: We create the world around us to make us feel more comfortable.
0: Well, the one area, Richard, that I disagree with you in is the effect this information would have on the present scientific and religious paradigms. I think it would wreak havoc. I know you think everybody's ready. They're not. I wish you could have been around to get some of the calls I've had from devout Christians who would be horrendously challenged and shaken if your information was validated. Now, that's a lot of people in America, Richard.
1: So you're basically saying there's a political reason to keep it quiet?
0: That's right. Of course I am.
1: Okay. I mean, but we have to get this out on the table. You know, people say to me, you know, why wouldn't NASA make this public? Wouldn't this be a gold card for NASA? Wouldn't it unloose the space program? And what you have just said, Art, is one of the most important salient pieces of analysis, which is the motivation. In other words, Brookings is alive and well. We have not grown up, according to this. We really would be devastated. There would be tremendous systemic changes, which certain people in positions of power have simply decided we are not going to allow, period. End of discussion.
0: All right.
1: Which is why it's a giggle item at the end of the evening news.
0: Yeah, all right. Look, you've got these Russian pictures. You didn't get a chance to show them at the press conference, because now I understand you got caught... out of time. You had to clear the area. But what about getting them up on my internet site?
1: Oh, yeah. When I get back to New York, I'm going to be putting all of the images we had at the press club up on your site.
0: All right. Oh, excellent.
1: Yeah. Well, I mean,
0: will there also be some sort of, if nothing else, condensed transcript
1: yes.
0: of what occurred at the
1: yes,
0: press
1: will.
0: Conference? And you can get that on the website
1: we
0: as
1: will.
0: Well.
1: All right.
0: All right, good. Now, Ken, you've got your neck out a couple of miles or more here. And how much consideration did you give to going public before you did?
2: Well, fortunately, I'm 53 years old now, and at the time I was probably one of the youngest engineers involved in the program. And each time I listen to Richard talk, I realize that limb's getting a little further out there. Hopefully there are other people. In fact, I know there has to be. Just today when I was listening to Richard talk, he was talking about the fact that most of the documentation and stuff, how to build the Apollo 5 and the Saturn 5 and the spacecrafts has been, I believe you said, Richard, has been destroyed or has been retrieved or what have you.
1: The FBI went around the country after Apollo, and they literally called back the blueprints from the contractors, from engineers, from private consultants, and they destroyed them. We could not build a Saturn V today. You know, if our life depended on it, we would have to reinvent the wheel.
2: A lot of us had the Apollo Operations Handbooks for the Command and Service Module, the lunar modules.
0: Ken, hold it there for just one sec. We're at the bottom of the hour, and we'll come back to you after the bottom of the hour, Ken, and pursue this. Ken Johnston, contractor to NASA, NASA's data and photo documentation supervisor, and Richard Hoagland, back in a moment.
3: 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That was Art Bell hosting Coast to Coast AM on this Somewhere in Time.

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1: All right, bid you all good morning. Richard C. Hoagland's with us, a contractor to NASA Ken Johnston, who took care of NASA's photo analysis. He was actually a photo documentation, was actually a supervisor there. And we'll get back to them in just a moment. I've got a summary now of the news conference already on the internet. That didn't take very long, did it?
0: Now, we take you back to the past on Art Bell, Somewhere in Time.

0: from a transcript of the press conference at the press club in Washington, D.C., skipping down to our guest, Mr. Johnston, he's at the podium. He's giving his background. In 1966, he left the Marines and was a consultant and test pilot with Grumman. He amassed 3,000 hours as a pilot himself. He was test command pilot at the Johnson Space Center. Mr. Johnson is describing photos he saw while he was in charge of the photo archive at the Johnson Space Center. He is describing a viewing of one of the films taken by the astronauts on Apollo footage with plumage that was removed from this film within 24 hours mysteriously. He was at Johnson through all the missions. Mr. Johnston is showing letters verifying that he gave Hoagland the photos of Apollo 14 that he has here at the conference. Is that about accurate, sir?
1: That's very good. I'm surprised you got it that quick.
2: Well, Susan was very good.
0: Electronics?
2: This is from Susan Caraban. She's editor of Martian Horizons, who was typing furiously during the whole conference and experiencing a baptism of fire in the IRC chat.
0: Baptism of fire. Okay, again, describing viewing one of the films taken by the astronauts on Apollo footage with plumage that was removed from that film within 24 hours. Tell us about that, please.
3: Well, in that particular case, this was Apollo 14, and after we had received the film, right after the astronauts returned to Earth, it had been processed in the NASA photo lab. It was my responsibility to put together a private viewing for the chief astronomer, that was Dr. Thornton Page, and his associate and contributing scientist. I took the film over and set it up into what's called a sequence camera. It's kind of like one of the gun cameras they use in the military, where you can stop, freeze frame, go forward, back up, and zoom in. And we were viewing the Apollo 14 footage coming around the back side of the moon as we were approaching a large crater. Now, due to the sun angle, on the front side that we'd be looking at, we'd be looking at probably more of a crescent at that point. On the back side, then the shadows in the craters were covering about half of the crater. This particular large crater showed a cluster of about five or six lights down inside the rim, and this column or plume or outgassing or something coming up above the rim of the crater where we could see that. At that point, Dr. Page had me stop and freeze and back up and go back and forth several times, and each time he had paused a second looking at that, and he finally turned to his associates and says, "Well, isn't that interesting?" And they all chuckled and laughed. And Dr. Page says, "Continue." Well, I finished up that viewing. I was told to check it back into NASA bonded storage in the photo lab.
0: Yes, sir.
3: Where the next day I was to check it back out and show it to the rank and file engineers and scientists at Johnson Space Center. While we were viewing it the second time, and several of my friends sitting next to me, was telling me, "You can't believe what we saw on the backside of the moon. Where do you see this view?" As we're approaching the same crater, and we went past the crater, there was nothing there. I stopped the camera, took the film out to examine it, if anything had been cut out, and there was no evidence of anything being cut out. I told the audience that we were having technical difficulties. Put it back in and finished that afternoon. I ran into Dr. Page over at the Lunar Receiving Laboratory and asked him what had happened to the lights and the outgassing steam we saw. And he kind of grinned, gave a little twinkle and a chuckle. He says, "There were no lights. There's nothing there." And he walked away. And we were so busy, I didn't get a chance to question him again.
0: See, this is the kind of thing that it seems to me they cannot ignore. Now, during the news conference, Sarah McLendon, I'm well familiar with Sarah, White House reporter, apparently was there, and she asked who constructed these artifacts. Another journalist is wondering why the SETI program appears to be searching for extraterrestrial life, yet ignores this data. That's a damn good question. Spending, what, $100 million with SETI or something?
2: No, not really. It's not that much.
0: Whatever.
2: Like $10 million.
0: $10 million. All right, $10 million. And yet here's Richard Hoagland at a press conference with people like Ken Johnston and engineers and others, and they ignore it.
2: Well, what I said, I believe, in response was that the whole premise of SETI is that there are mathematical symbols that would be coming in on radio. There'd be coded signals that would differentiate between background radio, static in a radio telescope, and an actual ET signal, you know, directed toward the Earth. And what we have found in the NASA data is geometric mathematical coded data, not in a radio wave, but in pictures and photographs. And we actually have found that same data on the moon in terms of the Clementine data, which we do not have time to get into tonight. The whole point of this press conference is there's a whole perspective on the NASA experience that has been restricted from those outside of the agency.
0: Mm-hmm.
2: And when you try to bring it to the ordinary press person or even the interested press person, because they don't have the background, you've got to start at square one.
0: All right.
2: Even with 2 hours, there was not enough time to present all of what we had assembled. And we had really winnowed down to the best because we had to present the credentials and the credibility of our presenters.
0: Of course.
2: To start with.
0: Of course.
2: Now, Sarah McClendon, this is a person I really admire as one of the few people in the press who still has the old school integrity.
0: You bet.
2: Sarah McClendon initially was not interested at all in coming. When my press people called her up, she says, Mars, I don't know why I care about Mars. I care about people and stuff here on Earth. And she really was fighting, and my press person put me on the phone on a conference call. In 30 seconds, Art, she agreed to come. She said, this is the most important thing I can do. She came in a wheelchair this morning. She wasn't feeling well. She was looking with an eagle eye at these pictures. She has now invited me to come back to Washington next week on the 27th and present this data to her group of investigative reporters that she is schooling at the National Press Club, and she's even going to take me to dinner.
0: Well, then maybe there has been something significant that has come
2: out. There has been, and what I'm going to ask her to do is to basically at the next press conference put the question to Bill Clinton directly. Mr. President, why don't you just open these files? You said in Belfast that the Air Force was telling you that UFOs don't exist, but you want to know. Here is data from a space program that you're now in charge of. It
0: you
2: didn't
0: bet.
2: Happen on your watch.
0: You bet.
2: But you, with executive order, can give everyone clemency. No blame. Nobody sitting in front of Senate hearings. Let's just find out what we really have and let's move on. And Sarah McClendon is the person I'm going to ask to do this. And with more, education here and what she's seeing, I know that she's going to agree to do that. So we are making progress. Now, there's something else I got to tell Ken, because we're on two different floors of this hotel overlooking the Capitol, and this happened before, that we went on the air, so he does not know this. We have a date, Ken, tomorrow afternoon between 4 and 7 to meet with the executive producer of one of the major television network news shows here in Washington to discuss your being interviewed by a major network anchor regarding what we are talking about this evening.
3: That means I'm going out on that limb a little further?
2: Working.
0: So how do you react to that, Ken?
3: As I was saying, does that mean I'm going out on that limb a little bit further?
0: It sounds like it. And while we're there, Ken, I want to get back to this. Would you like to make a plea for others like yourself, others that were involved in the program, to come forward?
3: I was going to say before we broke, a lot of us had the Apollo operations handbooks, for the command modules, lunar modules. These had the schematics, the drawings, the blueprints. I saved a lot of that stuff and put them in boxes, hoping to write my memoirs later on in life. And I know there are a lot of people like myself out there that have things that, for one reason or another, they decided to pigeon away and hold. And if we could start a public repository for this data that isn't controlled by any agency or government, anything like that, I think it'd be great opportunity. That's why I put my data and material with it's now called the Enterprise Mission Group. So hoping that others will come forward and do the same thing.
2: All right, I want to make an announcement. We announced at the press club that we have changed the name of the Mars mission to the Enterprise Mission.
0: All right.
2: Now there's a reason for that. Mars is too narrowly focused. We now have demonstrable data indicating strongly ancient ruins on two worlds in the solar system.
0: Yes.
2: I'm beginning to suspect that it's not limited just to that. There's other NASA data sets that we've been quietly looking at that are very provocative and troubling if you don't understand that maybe you're looking at artificial stuff as opposed to natural stuff. And that will be discussed in future, programs that you and I will do and future things that we will publish.
0: Fine.
2: The point is that we needed a broader focus. So I've been thinking for the last week or so as we're building up to this, what are we going to do? How do we move the focus and broaden it from Mars to the whole NASA solar system exploration and probing questions on what is really out there. And I realized that already the name had been given to us. But a few nights ago, Alan Keyes, who is a very interesting person, former ambassador to the UN, running for president, he was in the debate in Dallas with Pat Buchanan and Steve Forbes, I believe.
0: Correct.
2: And the reporter asked the only space question in the entire presidential primary season. He asked each of the participants what they would do if elected president about NASA.
0: Correct.
2: And the thing that was so striking about Alan Keyes is he looked at the camera, and he said, in essence, I'm going to paraphrase, he said, Star Trek more exemplifies the NASA that should exist now than NASA does.
0: Matter of fact, he did, yes.
2: And I tried to get from C-SPAN, you know, C-SPAN is becoming my pain in the you-know-what.
0: Mm.
2: We tried to get the tape, because I wanted to run that tape to demonstrate in the idiom of the day, the presidential race, to these reporters, that in fact even the candidates, at least one of them, the bright guy in the group, realizes there's something wrong at NASA, that it's business as usual when you're exploring something which is anything but usual.
0: Indeed. Well, I think NASA feels a pain, or not NASA, but C-SPAN feels a pain in about the same location with your name on it.
2: Anyway, so taking a cue from Alan Keyes, I realized that what the Star Trek community had done many years ago, when they overrode NASA's insistence on calling the first space shuttle Constitution, and wrote 400,000 letters, which I must admit I was, you know, responsible for engineering, to the White House, to President Ford at that time, to get him to override Jim Fletcher at NASA and to call it Enterprise, succeeded. The democratic aspect of grassroots America, real citizens voting with their, you know, feet for a space program that was worthy of the name, demanded of the White House and got from a president of the United States the first space shuttle of the fleet named Enterprise.
0: And so appropriate it is that you
2: changed. So we decided this morning we're going to call this institution we're framing around a real space program to boldly go where someone apparently has gone before.
0: That's
2: Enterprise
0: great.
2: The Enterprise mission.
0: All right, the Enterprise mission. On behalf of Ken, Richard, if somebody else out there with artifacts and more than memories stored away,
2: wants
0: to get hold of you and is willing to come forward, how do they do it?
2: They fax us at 201-271-1703. Or they can leave a message with the Art Bell website.
0: That's true.
2: Which is rapidly becoming the Enterprise mission, you know, Starbase One. We're going to make some further arrangements for setting up our own website, but in the interim, you're a very interesting way station on the road to the future, Art.
0: There you are.
2: And we very much appreciate what you have done and what Keith Rowland has done.
0: Yes. Yes, all right. Obviously, the transcript of the press conference exists. I've got it in my hand. I expect if it's not up there, it will be shortly.
2: Well, Keith must have worked overtime to get it up there.
0: Well, I don't know where this came from. It may have come from my own website, for all I know. Somebody will let us know. So it exists. It will get up there. And now your hand up in the air promising that you will get those Russian photographs that you didn't get a chance to present.
2: Actually, I may be able to do something from here in Washington because there's a computer sitting here in our hotel room, which a friend of mine, a technician, is coming over with a card tomorrow, so I can actually dub discs of images which exist on a mag optical drive that we couldn't access all day today. Very frustrating. And when I get those, I will modem them over to Keith, and we may be able to actually get them up before the weekend.
0: So the people will get to see what they didn't get to see at the press club.
2: Well, no, they got to see a lot. They just didn't get to see everything.
0: And this is part of the...
2: this is part of the everything.
0: Yes, I've got you.
2: Yes.
0: All right, Ken, any final words to everybody out there about your stepping forward, what you've seen, anything else you want to tell everybody?
3: I guess I'd go back to the old adage, you know, the turtle has to stick his neck out if he's going to get anywhere. So it's kind of lonesome out on the limb. I hope that someone else will come forward. And I know we're doing the right thing.
0: Well, I admire you both. Richard, I want to tell you I've got in my hands an Associated Press story that has now run on the wire. Guess where? In the kickers section.
2: Mm.
0: As you might expect. So... Once again...
2: Well, let me tell you some other positive news. Because I don't want to end on a downer. We are winning. Boys and girls, ladies and gentlemen, you know, we are winning. And let me tell you how I know we're winning. When we left the press club and went out into the hall, you know, in that frenetic confusion.
0: Yes.
2: It was a mob scene. There were, as I said, almost 20 cameras. We could not move for having a camera and a microphone stuck on our face. And there were not silly questions. There were very serious questions. A lot of information has gone out somewhere and is reaching someone. And when I got back to the hotel, one of my press people, you know, ran down the hall and said, "You got to come here immediately. John Holloman is on the phone."
0: Oh.
2: John Holloman is the science reporter,
0: yes.
2: The space reporter for CNN.
0: Yes, indeed.
2: Well, I was at that point feeling a little bit pissed off at CNN because they did not show up. They promised us on the phone they would show up. They did not show up. So I pick up the phone and I said to John, I said, "Hi, John." I said, "Dick Hoagland here. I'm a fan of yours." And he said, "Dick," he says, "I'm becoming a fan of yours. What in the world is going on? Tell me about these pictures."
0: Mm-hmm.
2: And we had a conversation. He has agreed that he wants to do a major story on this. He wants to do it while Ken and company are still here in Washington at the Washington Bureau.
0: Well, sure.
2: Which means booking satellite time. We have these huge murals and blow-ups that we have created for the press club that are physical, you know, enlargements of photographs several feet across, both in black and white and color, unenhanced and enhanced to compare, that I'll be able to do in the studio. And barring that, he said he wants to talk to Ken later at some point, and he wants me to send discs, the same disc I'm going to be sending or the same images electronically to your website, I'm going to be sending to Atlanta to John Holloman.
0: All right.
2: So if people want to see this on CNN, you might just give John Holloman a call or send him a fax and encourage him to follow his nose for news.
0: Wonderful. Ken, you're a brave man. Richard, so are you. I want to thank you both for being here this morning.

0: moving. We have the big mo, as George Bush once said. And your audience, Art, really deserves some kudos from us, because I must say that the calls and the faxes and the solicitations and the good wishes and the feeling that people really care has been what's kept us going, that and a few cups of coffee and some adrenaline. So thank you, one and all, and with that, we will wish you a fond good night from the nation's capital.
1: All right. Good night, Richard. And Ken, thank you for coming on the air, tired as you are, and we will no doubt speak with you again.
2: Thank you very much, Artie. Enjoyed it.
1: Okay, take care, you two. Well, there you have it, ladies and gentlemen. You wanted to know what went on at the press conference. Now you know. You might also want to know that the information with regard to the press conference is probably on the website now. You let me know. The photographs that are coming will be there soon. If you wish to get to my website, it is www.artbell.com. Once again, it's www.artbell.com. Well, that was a lot for you to digest. I hope you enjoyed it. And again, I want to thank those two for getting up at a very odd hour to do this.
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0: Now, we take you back to the past on Art Bell Somewhere in Time.
1: Hi, everybody. Thought I owed that last couple of hours to you, so you might know what actually went on, as opposed to the little kicker stories we're getting here and there on the news services. And it sounds like there's a lot more to come, and I'm certainly grateful for the information that apparently is on the way to my web page. So don't expect it for, I would say, the next 24 hours, but after that, I would suggest to you it'll probably be there. 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And by the way, you need not apologize wanting to keep what you have now. 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If you would like to know how to do it, give them a call. Use my name. They will send you information with no obligation, with no cost, about the economy and what it could mean to you. The number is 1-800-877-9799. That's 1-800-877-9799, North American Trading. All right, Atlantis was supposed to blast off at 12:13. Now, I didn't catch it. I've got CNN running in the background right now. It will dock with Mir. One interesting note, I thought, during the day, CNN reporting, astronaut Shannon Lucid, gee, is Shannon going to space? Is going to spend 142 days on the Mir space station. The Russians said, gee, we're glad she's on the way, because

0: quote, women like to clean, end quote. And I thought, you know, geez, what an insult. I mean, here comes an American woman, an astronaut, who's going to be there for 142 days, and their only comment is, oh, cool, women like to clean. We'll be glad to see her. And I wonder how many women are a little put off by that. All right, look, I think clearly one of the biggest stories of the day today came from England, and I reported it to you last night in some great amount of detail. And lo and behold, about an hour after I got off the air, CNN began running it as their lead story, and it has blown up all day long. It involves the fact, and I told you this yesterday, late in the show, that in England, they're talking about the possibility of slaughtering 11 million cows. There is panic in England. It's called mad cow disease. British officials say the country's 11 million beef cattle may have to be slaughtered to halt mad cow disease. France and Belgium have banned imports of British beef and cattle as panic spread among consumers at home and abroad. I'm reading to you from Reuters. British health officials say scientists have found a likely link between mad cow disease and its fatal human equivalent. In other words, they are concerned that it has jumped species. But they insist the chances of becoming ill from beef is minimal now that safety measures have been implemented to prevent the disease from entering the human food chain. They've got 10 cases so far in humans. Symptoms are dementia, loss of muscle control, loss of speech, possible blindness, and then death. Death, a sure bet, within 3 to 12 months, there is no cure. So there is beginning to be certainly a European and nearly worldwide panic, and they may end up slaughtering 11 million cattle. Now, for years, the British scientists insisted there is no chance that this disease will jump species. Famous last words. And that phrase particularly applies here. Famous last words. From Scott up in Butte Creek Farm, Oregon, listening to KEX. Hi, Art. Mad cow disease? What next? I'm sure the vegetarians of the world are feeling pretty smug right about now. A doctor on national radio earlier said, if you combined Alzheimer's, multiple sclerosis, and Lou Gehrig's disease, you'd have the equivalent of mad cow disorder. He also said this disease is caused by a new type of life form, get this, that is even smaller and less complex than a virus. This really gives a whole new meaning to a Big Mac attack. P.S., the doctor's information came from today's New York Times, and I would like to stress that there is no indication at all that this mad cow disease has infected any U.S. cattle yet. I repeat, there is no indication that this mad cow disease has infected any U.S. cattle. The problem in England is the gestation period for the onset of symptoms is sometimes 8 to 10 years after ingestion or infection. And I saw a British health official interviewed earlier tonight on CNN. And they asked him point blank, what could this mean? What are we in for? And he said, well, it could be that we'll only have these cases. Or it could be we'll have several dozen more cases. Or we could have a complete epidemic on our hands. We don't know yet. The interviewer asked him, could it be as serious as AIDS? He said, well, I can't lie to you. The answer has to be yes, it could be. Anybody for a salad? And as my friend up in Oregon suggested, I would imagine the vegetarians out there are having a field day with this, as you might well expect. I've had no luck at all with my hand. You all know about my new cat, Comet. Well, Comet proved to be a flashing, streaking ball of orange with a long tail earlier today. I'll tell you what happened. When Comet came home from the doctor, Comet was drugged. Nevertheless, Comet allowed me, with great protest and some purring, to pick him up. He is a feral cat. I tried very hard earlier this morning to make friends with Comet. And when I reached down to pick Comet up, he turned around and bit the hand that's been trying to feed him. He didn't bite me a little bit. He bit me big time. In fact, those of you who have Vidian, I would be happy to show you what my hand looks like. My hand has been through, and naturally, you know, he would bite me in exactly the place where my thumb had been sore previously, or at least right next to it. So now I have not only a sore thumb, but I have a hand that has been turned into dog meat. Or would that be cat meat? So now, Comet occupies his own little space in our second bathroom with the doors closed. Boy, I'll tell you what, this cat nailed me. Ooh, am I sore. And I've, of course, done everything for it. I've immediately put peroxide on it and all the rest of it, and I don't know that I see any. I'm kind of swollen up here, but I don't know that I see any signs of infection. But, man, I'll tell you, my cat, my feral, wild cat, lived up to his name and nailed me, just really laid into me as hard, if you can imagine a cat biting, as hard as a cat could bite. You know, obviously scared, you know, I shouldn't have tried to pick him up. But I figured, since I did the previous day, why, I'd be able to today. That was a bad, bad decision. Bad decision. All right, so you're updated now on what's going on in Britain. You know, I don't mean to question conventional science, but I'm telling you folks right now, when they tell you something cannot happen, oh, it can't jump species, there's no health concerns, take it with a grain of salt. And I mean, or two, or three, or 10 grains of salt. Anybody for a salad? There will be a vote on the assault weapons ban later today. Bob Dole does not think that he's got the votes. As a matter of fact, he probably does not. And even if he does, the president has promised a veto. That's a no-brainer. But I suppose it will serve some purpose to get it at least to the president. Imagine, if you will, it's your first time flying. You know me and flying. I love the idea of flying, and I have tried various forms of it with various forms of physical injury as a result all my life. In Washington State earlier today, imagine it's your first flying lesson. You take off with your instructor. You get up in the air. Your heart's pumping. It's your first time at the stick. You're about to get your first opportunity to hold that stick for a moment. And then your pilot keels over in your lap with a heart attack. Your only pilot. It happened to a man named Leland Capps up in Washington earlier today. The control tower tried to talk Leland down to a safe landing, and he almost made it. He was going up and down and sideways and every other way, but Leland, with the poor pilot, who, by the way, is dead of that heart attack, made not what I would call a landing, but something that would more approach a controlled crash. Leland, however, lived through it. Now, I would ask you, if you're up there taking a lesson, you're first, and your pilot had a heart attack and fell over dead, do you think you would A, try to land the plane yourself, or B, promptly have your own heart attack? And I'm not sure which my answer would be, A or B. I don't know which I'd do. Taiwan is defiant on the eve of its historic presidential election, standing firm in its war of nerves with China, and buoyed by a fresh sympathetic gesture from us, the U.S. Taiwan's foreign minister, Frederick Shen, says that Taipei will not make any concessions to Beijing, but he says Taiwan would be willing to return to dialogue with Beijing once the Chinese have completed menacing military exercises, said, quote, they return to their sanity when they do. In Washington, the Senate passed a resolution deploring China's action and suggesting that if action on our part is required, the president first check, please, with Congress. The UAW strike has been settled. The 17-day strike that idled over 160,000 workers finally settled. That's good news. The House has passed an immigration bill, a very much watered down from the original, however. Hillary Clinton has defended her role, said she didn't really have anything at all to do with the firing of the Travelgate people, or the travel office people that resulted in the Travelgate business. And tonight we will continue our what-ifs, because they are so much fun. And here are yet a few more. Hey, Art, I've got some what-ifs for you. What if China uses a low-kiloton warhead on Taiwan? Well, my answer would be, we need a new Bob Crane. Two, what if the U.S. underestimates China's military, and they're not as backward as we think? Well, then we might need a new L.A. What if Russia sold China long-range ICBMs for much-needed cash? Well, then we might need a new Chicago and New York. What if China has more than 100 ICBMs secretly hidden? Then we might need a new Pahrump. What if China launches those missiles at us? Duck and cover. What if China encases their nuclear warheads in cobalt? Oh boy, this just gets worse and worse. What if they use mass biological weapons? What if the U.S. and China exchange hundreds of nuclear weapons? This just gets worse and worse. His what-ifs deteriorate to total nuclear, global thermonuclear war. And we can only hope that something like that does not occur. All right, right in the middle of whatever it is we're going to be doing this morning, getting to the phones in just one moment.
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0: east of the Rockies. You're on the air. Good morning.
1: Yes, Art. How you doing?
0: Okay, sir. Welcome.
1: Yes, it was an interesting program tonight.
0: Well, you know, somewhere the information's got to be properly presented, and so with so much frustration out there, I felt like I owed the audience.
1: Absolutely. And I didn't think C-SPAN or CNN was going to show it.
0: Well,
1: they're a very biased news organization.
0: I guess, according to Richard, C-SPAN was there and apparently got some film. Now, whether they put it on or not is another question. CNN, John Holloman, I guess, is going to do an interview, so maybe it's just beginning.
1: Yeah, maybe. Hey, could I say hi to somebody out there?
0: Oh, I suppose.
1: All right. I want to say hi to my coworker, Wade.
0: Hey, Wade. All right. That's it. Hey, Wade. Well, you really just called to say, hey, Wade.
2: How you doing, Wade?
0: You're not supposed to do that, you know. But it seems like everybody does. First time caller line, you're on the air. Hi.
3: Hello.
0: Hello.
3: Is this Art?
0: Yes, good guess.
3: Oh, I'm sorry, Art. First time caller, Art.
0: Yes, sir.
3: I've been listening to you the last couple of nights, and one of the things you've repeatedly mentioned, and apparently had a lot of calls on from Christians, is that what you've been talking about is not consistent with either Christian faith or biblical model or something like that.
0: Or that it would certainly challenge a great deal of it, yes.
3: Here's the thing. I've been an evolutionist all my life. For 46 years I was an evolutionist, and it bothered me for years. Now, you saw the special on NBC, right?
0: Yes.
3: Okay. Well, that's just the tip of the iceberg in the research that I've been doing ever since I became a creationist over the last 3.5 years. In fact, the one-hour version of that same special that you could buy if you wanted it, but it was not on the air,
0: had additional material.
3: Also included additional material, including a hammer, which was considered to be a pre-flood hammer. Okay.
0: Pre-flood.
3: And it's made of iron that is completely flawless and will not.
0: All right, listen, I want to hear more of this.
3: Okay.
0: I'm at a break, so you're going to have to hold.
3: Okay,
0: through,
3: hold on. I'll hold on.
0: Yeah, good, good. This is going to put me on hold, huh? I'm the one who puts people on hold around here.
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1: Well, it figures. Here come the faxes. Art, I was bitten by a feral cat last December. I had to have rabies shots. Doctor told me cats can carry the rabies virus and do quite often. Don't worry about the cows. Worry about the cat bite. The nomad. Well, you've got to bear in mind that the previous day we had had this cat to the vet, was tested for rabies and everything else in the world, and given shots. But, yeah, you know, I might come down with mad cat disease anytime here. Listen carefully. It should be very entertaining. I'll start to meow, probably, and screech and jump across the room. Art, I'm in my mid-20s. I've neglected getting my will together to this point in my life. You know, that young immortal complex. Anyway, I've been thinking what to leave and who to leave it to upon my demise, and what info I need to pass on to others when I'm no longer here. Since we are a part of your life, my question is, have you made a Play If I Die tape for us? No, but I had to do that, huh? Play If I Die. I just wanted to let you know we're getting very close to the baseball season. I know that'll make you smile. Go Cleveland. It's true, we are getting close to baseball again. The horrid sport returns like the plague. Like the mad cow virus. Art Unsolved Mysteries is going to do a piece on the death of Vince Foster tomorrow night, Friday, 8 p.m. Pacific. Don't miss that. Art, I wouldn't worry too much about those pesky, gloating vegetarians. Someday I'm sure they will all come down with mad carrot disease. I see it now. They'll turn bright orange from excessive carotene in their system. Actually, that can happen. Fall down dead from beta-carotene poison. Or maybe they'll all gain bionic eyesight. And the joke will be on us meat eaters. Oh well, Keith in Cocoa Country, San Diego. Though I've got a caller on hold, don't I? Sorry about that. You're back on the air.
2: Oh, thank you, Art. We were talking about a hammer. First of all, the NBC special was entitled The Mysterious Origins of Man.
1: Yes.
2: And that was on February 25th, 7 p.m. here on the Pacific Coast. Now, for that special to be 60 minutes on broadcast, it was actually, the video portion of it was actually 46 minutes. Bill Cote, the producer of that, which I spoke with about a month before the special aired, because he sent me a preview copy of the program back in December, people that are in the field that are studying origins and that kind of thing. Well, he also mentioned in his press release that he has a 60-minute version of the same program, which is for the same price, $19.95. Uh-huh. And in that press release, it talked about the hammer, which I have a replica of, which was discovered in 1939 down in the Paluxy River in Texas, in the Cretaceous sandstone, right in and among dinosaur footprints and that kind of thing. Now, let me get back to the hammer in just a minute, because this will blow your mind.
1: Please.
2: But in the special, you'll remember, in the special that we saw, you'll remember a couple of statements that were made by scientists, and they kind of were just passed off because, you know, in a one-hour special, they're trying to cover a lot of ground here.
1: You bet.
2: And so he was just hitting the tip of the iceberg. There is so much in this area. Of course, two scientists and two authors repeatedly came up that wrote this book, The Forbidden Archaeology.
1: Right.
2: Which, you know, really is forbidden science because this information is being prevented from coming out.
1: Absolutely.
2: Okay, now, and you've been talking about that a little bit. Okay, now there was a couple of statements that were made in the special. One was just before the end of the special, one scientist said, talking about radiometric dating, because evolution requires many millions of years.
1: Indeed.
2: And he made the statement that recent work with radiometric and radioisotopic dating has been showing that maybe the millions of years are only thousands of years because of errors in the method. Many, many errors and assumptions and errors in the method. And that statement was made on the special. And it kind of was passed off. That was toward the end. But then another statement was made by a scientist, as you recall, who said he's convinced that mankind has amnesia. Okay, now, I've been hearing people talk about that maybe there's been many cycles of high-tech and low-tech over the years, but we don't have any proof of that. The biblical model actually states that before the flood, mankind and civilization was very far advanced.
1: Mm-hmm.
2: In the beginning, man was created in the image of God, etc., etc. And all the evidence we're finding in the geological record shows not only did dinosaurs and man live together, which is corresponded with the biblical model, because they were all created together in the beginning, but also that What we're finding in the geological record, both in arid climates, in rock fossils, and also, though, under the ice in areas, are large trees and plants that some of which are the same species of those we have today, but are anywhere from 5 to 50 times larger than they are today.
1: Well, all I can say is if man and dinosaur were created together, and there's evidence that...
2: Oh, it's all over the place.
1: That they were here.
2: The thing is this.
1: Pause a moment, please.
2: Yes.
1: Man must have felt as a mouse feels to a cat.
2: Well, not necessarily, because the Bible says that in the beginning, before things went awry, that there was no discord between man and nature. That only became after mankind fell.
1: Let me put it to you this way. All right, sir. Thank you very much for the call. But let me put it to you this way. Tyrannosaurus rex was not a vegetarian. Okay? Was not a vegan. Tyrannosaurus rex definitely was your basic meat eater. Man is basically meat. Many things. But to a Tyrannosaurus, we would have been sort of a bite-sized appetizer for a really big man, as opposed to Big Mac. Here is a story appearing or running in the, in the Arizona Republic, used by New York Times News Service clients. NASA rejects scientists' findings of lunar ruins. The last thing NASA wanted to be doing Thursday was responding to claims that an ancient civilization left artifacts on the moon. The space agency would have preferred to talk instead about its plans to explore Mars, or about an educational campaign that will be unveiled today by Apollo 13 astronaut Jim Lovell to rekindle public support for space research. No such luck. Instead, National Aeronautics and Space Administration officials found themselves responding to accusations that they have suppressed evidence of lunar ruins of a lost race. And I've got another Associated Press article here, so I'll tell you what, it is. It's beginning to break. I'll be damned. It's beginning to break on the national wires. Well, that's a little bit of progress, folks. East of the Rockies, you're on the air. Hi.
3: Hey, good morning.
1: Good morning to you.
3: Yeah, glad to speak to you. I was just listening to what the gentleman was saying a moment ago.
1: Yes.
3: And last week when Richard Hoagland was on before, I turned this tape over to my pastor just because he has an interest in science and
1: sure.
3: so forth.
1: Sure.
3: And he saw something much, much deeper in this. To make a long story short, it goes back to a thing called the gap theory, which talks about Satan and his ruining the earth in a pre-Adamic time, before Adam was here.
1: Yes.
3: Which would explain the dinosaurs, quite literally, because they would have been here long before Adam, obviously.
1: Yes.
3: But listen, I was looking through the Bible here, or looking through what's called a concordance, and I found references to crystal. Here's the what if. What if these things were made by angelic beings before the creation of mankind?
1: It's as good a what if as anybody else's.
3: Yeah, well, here's a quick thing right out of the book of Ezekiel. It's
1: No, please don't quote.
3: Oh, okay. Well, that's fine. I just want to say there are references to crystal and glass in the Bible.
1: All right, sir. Thank you. Anybody's welcome to paraphrase, but I don't allow Bible precise quoting. No scripture quoting. We'll get that in church. But any discussion of religion is welcome on this program. Or if you want to paraphrase what it says in the Bible, that's fine too. I just resist and always have precise quotes. Oh, this is interesting. Here's a little article from the London Telegraph. Most beef eaters already exposed to mad cow agent. Great. By David Fletcher, health services correspondent. Most people who ate beef before the beginning of the mad cow disease epidemic will have been exposed to the agent which causes it, doctors say. In a report on possible links between human and animal forms of the disease, they say that by the time the first clinical cases were recognized in 1987, many thousands of cattle were already incubating bovine, I'm going to call it BSE. and a great majority of these will have been eaten. Dr. William Patterson, consultant in public health medicine, and Dr. Stephen Daler, consultant medical microbiologist at Burnley General Hospital, say, in the Journal of Public Health Medicine, I might add, that there can be no dispute that the human food chain has become contaminated with BSE, but they're still uncertain, technically, whether it can cause CJD, that's the human form of it. I'll tell you, this is really a frightening development. And the people in England are scared. Well, I remember eating some beef when I was in France. I sure hope it wasn't imported English beef. But doesn't matter. I probably have mad cat disease by now anyway.
4: Wow!
1: Oh, boy. East of the Rockies, you're on the air. Hello.
5: Hello.
1: Hi.
5: Hi. This is Leonard's little sister, and,
1: This is Leonard's little sister?
5: Is this Art?
1: Yes, turn your radio off, dear.
5: Okay.
1: Or tell Leonard to, one of the two.
5: Okay, well, that's a pseudonym for...
1: You've still got it on. If you don't turn that radio off, I'm going to have to leave the line.
5: Okay, I was just listening to the other guy, the Christian that called you, and the reason the Christians try to talk to with Scripture is so that you'll understand what the Bible means.
1: Well, that's fine, but that is one of my ground rules on this program.
5: I know. I love to hear you talk about the cats, and I think you're a wild and witty guy, but there's connections between Richard Hoagland, what he's saying about space,
1: yes,
5: God and the pyramids at Giza.
1: I believe it.
5: What HAARP is going on, all of this is connected. And
1: well, I'm not sure it's all connected. It may be.
5: It's just the handwriting on the wall. But
1: that would be the glyphs on the cliff, dear.
5: But, you know, you make me mad, and then you make me laugh, and then I forgive you.
1: Oh, well, all right.
5: So, but there's more to what Richard Hoagland's saying also, and I don't think he realizes what he's dabbling in, and I think he's sort of getting into his own glory there a little bit, and oh, she invited me to dinner and all that. He's a bright man, he's onto something, but he's going to be like, he's making himself sort of like a stooge for these people who are just blocking him out. And
1: well, I don't know what that means. You struggle along, you try to get something out, and then you get accused of being a stooge. I don't think he's a stooge. Now, I know exactly what it is you're saying. You just didn't want to say it all the way. I've had lots of messages from Christian organizations suggesting that investigating the possibility of mankind having been here for this period of time is an evil thing. And there's lots of faxes going about the Christian community saying, with respect to programs like the Mysterious Origins of Man, the investigative path of Richard Hoagland and others, scared to death of it. Look, I more than anybody understand the paradigms that are being threatened here. I think Richard does not grasp, because he is not involved in as deeply as I am, looking at and listening to a cross-section of the American public. So I understand the paradigms that are challenged, the careers, and the basic forces of nature that are being tampered with politically and religiously. I understand it. 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Somebody on Vidian saying, is that your left hand? No, it's my right hand. The same one that was ruined by having its thumb turned backwards, now is in the middle of being infected with mad cat disease. We'll be right back.
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0: give you my website address again. The news conference materials apparently there now. 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If you can go to a web crawler, just enter Art Bell, A-R-T-B-E-L-L, and it will lead you in the right direction. West of the Rockies, you're on the air. Hello.
1: Art.
0: Yes.
1: Yeah, this is Frank over here in New Mexico, a truck driver.
0: Hi, Frank.
1: This fellow that you was talking to earlier about that hammer.
0: Yes.
1: Encased in rock.
0: Yes.
1: Dr. Carl Ball, I don't know if you've ever heard of him.
0: No, I have not.
1: At Creation Evidence Institute in Glen Rose, Texas, has that hammer.
0: He has the hammer?
1: Yeah, he's the one that put all this stuff together. I've got a bunch of his tapes and stuff at home.
0: He probably got it from Trini Lopez.
1: No, but this is not what I called you about.
0: That's fine.
1: Have you been outside tonight?
0: I have not gone to look yet.
1: Oh, you know the comet?
0: I know the comet, yes.
1: Okay, well, I was just outside.
0: Have you been outside yet, sir?
1: Yeah, uh-huh.
0: And?
1: I was coming in from New Mexico. I was about 30 miles west of Roswell, and I pulled over.
0: And I
1: looked up, and I seen what looked like a star with a cloud over it. So I got my binoculars out and looked at it, and you can see the trail from it real good.
0: All right. Well, I'm headed out then.
1: Okay. Just look straight up, face the east, look straight up, and then look off to your right about 1 o'clock, and you'll see a real bright star.
0: All right.
1: And then just east of that star, northeast, you'll see what looks like a star with a cloud over it, and then you can see it real good.
0: All right, sir.
1: Take care.
0: Thank you. And the comet is becoming brighter and brighter and brighter and brighter. This is the Japanese comet. And it looks like it's going to live up to the expectations for it. So it should be quite a sight. It'll be nice to see before mad cat disease descends on me. I'll tell you, no good deed goes unpunished. East of the Rockies, you're on the air. Hello.
2: Art.
0: Yes.
2: Did you receive the two articles I sent to you, one about AIDS in cows and one about the hemoglobin?
0: Yes, I believe I did, as a matter of fact.
2: I wanted to tell you that I have just about all the information you'd be interested in on mad cow disease.
0: Okay.
2: And I'm very serious. I did a lot of research on it out of the British Journal Science. I got it at the library, and I've got lots of it. I just got to dig it up. I think I explained to you I've got boxes of stuff.
0: All right. Well, it's pretty awful. That's all I've got to say. And
2: well, I thought this is very much of a cover-up, too.
0: Well, obviously, it was. They will claim a lack of knowledge. They will claim that why we didn't know that it was so widespread. They will say, well, we thought that it could not jump species. They will say lots of things. But it could be, and we need to pray on this one, folks, that it is not what it may be. And what it may be is AIDS or worse. For thousands and thousands and thousands of people in England, they may be about to slaughter 11 million cattle. It's just, it's a nightmare. But you know what? I'm sorry to say it is a consistent nightmare with so much going on today. It is indeed the quickening. We'll be back.
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1: And we'll get back to all of this, previous civilizations, religion, Hoagland, all the rest of it, in just a moment.
0: Somewhere in Time with Art Bell continues, courtesy of Premier Networks.

0: west of the Rockies. You're on the air. Hi.
1: Yeah, this is Gene in Buena Park, California.
0: Hello, Gene.
1: I spoke to you before. I was the one that was stationed in Roswell.
0: Oh, yes.
1: And I have a telescope.
0: Yes, sir.
1: Well, tonight, after hearing your program, I spun through the stations, because I got a remote and I can click right through the stations real quick.
0: Sure.
1: On Channel 11, they showed a brief picture, a couple of pictures, and at the end of it...
0: Of what?
1: Into the news program.
0: They showed pictures of what?
1: Of the some of the structures that was on the moon.
0: Oh, they did?
1: Yeah, and I recorded it. So I got it.
0: Good for you.
1: And they kind of knocked his testimony down a little bit.
0: Yeah, well,
1: yeah, they
0: of course.
1: Said it didn't happen. And that was it. Boom, and then he ended the program.
0: Here are the pictures. It didn't happen, huh?
1: Yeah. Well, I know better.
0: Well, I'm glad you got to see the photographs anyway.
1: Yeah, I saw part of it.
0: All right, my friend.
1: I did show it on Channel 11.
0: All right, thank you.
1: Sure enough.
0: Good to hear. Obviously, Richard got a lot more coverage than he thought he got. Or we thought he got. I mean, I've seen articles here now on AP and all kinds of articles, and apparently worldwide coverage. So this ball game is not over yet, folks. I'm glad that we were able to bring you this substantial update tonight. Very pleased indeed to have been able to do that. West of the Rockies, you're on the air. Hi.
2: Hi, Art. This is John in Pasadena, California, KABC country.
0: Hi, John.
2: I need to find out something real quick from you.
0: Sure.
2: I'm what you would call an American native, what I call an American Indian.
0: All right.
2: And I do American Indian craft work. Well, I know where to send letters, but where would I send a package if I wanted to send you a gift of, say, a piece of beadwork to the
0: same
2: post
0: place?
2: Office box?
0: Absolutely.
2: Okay, fine. I want to ask you something. I've been a parapsychologist for 35 years now, and I've read practically everything Brad Steiger has done, and something's starting to bother me. In one of his latest books, The Rainbow Conspiracy,
0: yes,
2: right at the first of the book, he mentioned something that is a little weird even for him, that supposed, mind you, ex-NASA scientists said that there are underground bases where they're mixing, where the government is mixing human parts with a kind of liquid for the greys to eat. Have you talked to him about that?
0: Oh, yes. Human mush.
2: About that?
0: Human mush, yes, absolutely.
2: Well, you have heard about that.
0: It's served like breakfast food for the greys, sir.
2: Great.
0: I mean, they got to eat,
2: well,
0: too.
2: What do you think about this? Do you think that the government is working with the greys, or do you think this is still just a rumor?
0: I have no idea. Until you've discovered the nature of my sense of humor, I guess I ought to be careful. I've never heard of any such thing. Mixing humans with... I was just kidding. I know of no such thing. I don't know where people get this kind of thing. Underground bases where they're turning humans into mush and breakfast food for greys. gee. Note, hi Art, I'm a Christian, and there is no question that the Bible only gives a hint as to what's happened before Adam was created in this present history. For if the universe is indeed billions of years old, who knows what other civilizations and in what plants they could have lived on. Planets, he meant to say. I have the gifts of Hoagland, and there's something on the moon and Mars. That's GIFs, actually. We need to explore it until we find the answer. P.S., I saw your hand on Vidian. You sure got tore up. Yes, I sure did, and it sure is swelling up, too. As I said, no good deed goes unpunished. Okay, back to the lines. East of the Rockies, you're on the air. Hello.
3: Yes, this is Don from Deakin, Illinois.
0: Hi, Don.
3: Yeah, you know when you were talking about the low sperm count last week?
0: I do, yes.
3: Well, I heard a number of years ago that the growth hormones that they were giving to cows were causing testicular cancers, making men more feminine, and...
0: Yes.
3: Have you heard anything about that?
0: Yes.
3: Yeah, it's kind of scary what they've doing to our food. You can't eat anything nowadays. It's a bunch of crap.
0: Well?
3: All the food is, it's just crap.
0: Are you a vegetarian?
3: No.
0: You're not?
3: No, I'm not. I eat beef, and it, but, you know, look what they're doing. It's insecticide and pesticide and herbicide. It's all leading up to suicide and homicide and genocide. It's really sick.
0: All right, sir, thank you. I don't automatically dismiss that. I think that what we eat, the food we eat, contributes to what we are. Garbage in, garbage out. It's one more possibility. There's no question about it. One more possibility. With regard to the way we act, to our social degeneration, sure. You can't rule anything out. You really can't. And I say this in all sincerity, with respect for science and those who practice it. A lot of times they don't know what the hell they're talking about, and they've got to take their words and eat their words. A lot of good that frequently does to people who have consumed British beef, for example. West of the Rockies, you're on the air. Hello.
4: Yeah, Art Bell, this is Brian from Federal Way.
0: Hi, Brian.
4: Hey, I got a couple comments here, and the first one's on a lesser note here.
0: Sure.
4: Do you know if HARP is really planning on powering up their system on this weekend?
0: That's what I hear. As a matter of fact, tonight really is what I've heard. Friday night, HARP should be underway.
4: I got an uneducated warning for Leonard and all those other select antenna users out there. Dialing in on your antenna this weekend might be hazardous to your health.
0: Nah, they don't have to worry about it. Look, that's in the broadcast band. Now,
4: okay,
0: did bring up a very interesting subject, and that was you could build a select antenna for those very low frequencies. Granted, it would be gigantic, but you could do it. And it would be interesting to fool with an inductive coupler for the brain.
4: Right.
0: Might be dangerous. You might cook yourself. But it might work the other way around. Maybe it would amplify your brain waves, and you could win the next presidential election or something.
4: All right. Another comment here on the whole Richard Hoagland in response to him and everything.
0: Yes.
4: I don't think the question is, obviously, I kind of think the way you do. I don't think the question is it the truth or not? Is this, can we handle it or not, you know?
0: That's right.
4: Challenging the whole paradigm. But
0: that's right.
4: As a religious factor, you know, I go to church once in a while and that, and I just, you know, no one knew our Lord, our Creator, better than Adam, if you want to go by the Bible.
0: Uh-huh.
4: And the first thing he did is disobeyed a direct command.
0: Right, that's true.
4: And he ate from the, you know,
0: I know,
4: from
0: the apple.
4: Fruit of the tree.
0: Yeah, that's right.
4: And it wasn't until then that we were able to learn from our mistakes. We were given the opportunities to go on, and I believe the Lord loves us so much.
0: Well, you know what, and, sir, you got to think about it this way. We haven't learned anything.
4: Right.
0: I mean, if Shannon Daugherty handed me an apple, I'd eat.
4: Right.
0: Be all over again.
4: Well, it's like, have you seen Star Trek? It was a episode a while back, and they got into a time continuum. You know, they went through there and they wrecked into another spaceship, and they had to do it over and over and over and over again, and they died each time.
0: Uh-huh.
4: Until
0: I remember that one.
4: Each time they learned a little bit from the past.
0: Yes.
4: And each time, they finally learned from their mistakes, and they were able to learn from that to where, not to think logically, but to take what they've learned and go on and live on.
0: You know, sir, since I've been a baby, you know what my favorite food has been?
4: What's that?
0: The hamburger.
4: Yeah, you're right. We don't learn from our mistakes, but, you know, I think the world, our nation needs to be weaned. You know, if this if the information is true from what Hoagland is saying, and which I won't believe until I actually see it laid down in front of me, right? If it is true, I think we need to be weaned into it. It can't just be like the government's not going to let us just watch it.
0: Well, the way the press is operating, I don't think you've got much to worry about because they largely ignored it. Thank you very much for the call, so it will come slowly. Now, there were some pretty good things heard about the press following up. Sarah McLendon, is going to follow up. A number of the major networks are now going to follow up. So the ball game is not over. I mean, you folks know how slowly baseball goes, right? West of the Rockies, you're on the air. Hello.
5: Oh, hi, Art. This is Pete in Portland.
0: Hi, Pete. How you doing?
5: Oh, and another great show that I can't get to sleep because of. Oh, I'm watching, while I'm listening to you, the CBS Up to the Minute News, and they've been showing videotapes from England of cows trembling and falling over and
0: God,
5: people
0: great.
5: In hospital beds. It's
0: I know. I know. It's like, what's next?
5: Yeah, really. They had clips, video clips from the Hoagland Conference on, too.
0: Did they?
5: And they even had a computer graphic, like, generated from an Amiga computer.
0: Yes.
5: Showing the dome, the spire, and the glass castle or whatever it is.
0: Now, was this on the CBS network or your affiliate?
5: No, that was on the ABC affiliate locally at the 6 o'clock hour.
0: Okay.
5: So, things are going on, you know.
0: Things are going on, yes, that's true, Pete.
5: You know, I'm seeing a couple of patterns here. One's really interesting. You remember a movie from the late 60s called The First Men in the Moon? It was a British film of the H.G. Wells story.
0: Yes, I did see that.
5: Now, you had these creatures in the moon, these Selenites, who were spookily resembled the creatures that Whitley Strieber has on his communion book, you
0: they
5: know?
0: Probably ought to be called Moonies.
5: Yeah, and they had craters. They were living in craters in the moon that were covered with glass. And it's kind of like, is life imitating art now? You know? That kind of pattern seems to be showing up here. You have H.G. Wells writing a story almost 100 years ago, and now we're discovering all sorts of strange things going on.
0: Yep.
5: And another thing, there was another story, A Canticle for Leibowitz. I'm wondering, Art, if you're not going to be canonized one day before you leave this earth. St. Arthur the First, perhaps?
0: Oh, come on.
5: And if you are, I want to bid for your thumb as a relic. You're not using it any longer. So.
0: A pickled thumb. All right, sir. Yeah, thank you. That's great. Canonized. Pickled thumb. Put on display somewhere. I have not had luck with this hand. I have just not had luck with this hand. But it figures. I mean, it's my right hand. It's the one I use. And if it's not a thumb, then it's a cat. This cat really got me. I mean, you guys have no idea. It's like, I'll count them for you. 1, 2, 3, 4, 5, 6, 7, 8, 9, 10, 11, 12, 13 total puncture marks. Punctures. Serious. Deep punctures. 13 of them. Now, you would think that I would be willing to quit after half that number. But it happened in a flash. It's like, I grabbed the cat, he turned around and sunk his teeth in, and how stupid is it? 3 seconds later, you know, I realized I had been bitten, but 3 seconds later, as he's trying to get away, because of course I dropped him when he bit me, normal human reaction, I grabbed him again, he bit me again. Now that's stupid. First time caller line, you're on the air. Hi.
6: Hi, Art.
0: Hello.
6: Oh, hi.
0: How are you?
6: Oh, pretty good. I've been trying for the last 2 hours.
0: Well, you're here now.
6: Well, a couple of things. I am Catholic, and it's hard to say. I mean, I believe in UFOs. I believe in aliens.
0: Why?
6: And stuff.
0: Why?
6: I've seen a UFO before. My mom has seen one. My daughter.
0: Well, I believe in UFOs. I saw a UFO. Unidentified.

0: interpret a lot of what I say and do, and they generally translate a lot of material that I have on the air into my belief system. Well, it just isn't necessarily so. I am a person who searches for truth, wherever it may lead, and I have not found the end of the path with regard to aliens. I have no idea whether there are aliens. I have no absolute proof there are, or that they've ever been here or are here now. I don't. I present people who talk about it, who deliver evidence, who deliver artifacts, who deliver testimony, but until I lay my hands on a gray, or I get to run my hand over their rugged little reptilian skin, I'm not going to know for sure. And that applies to just about everything I go after on this program. Just because I investigate it does not, and should not, in your mind or anybody else's, translate to, I believe in the following. I'll tell you when I believe in something. Wildcard Line, you're on the air. Hello.
1: Charlie, liberal in California.
0: I have certain beliefs regarding you.
1: You have certain beliefs regarding me.
0: Yes.
1: 2 points. Let me just say, first of all, that this crude attempt by the Republicans to install the gun ban, I think, is absolutely terrible.
0: I haven't even brought it up. It's not even worth talking about. You know why?
1: Why?
0: Because
1: that?
0: Number one, I don't even think they have the votes. Number two, even if they did, the president has already promised a veto.
1: So, well, you know, just the fact that they had that they would do that disturbs me, and it bothers me, and I think it shows you.
0: Well, it's because you're a generally disturbed person.
1: Well, I think it shows you where the Republicans are going.
0: Since you brought it up, representative after representative has said on the floor, look, these weapons are no different than any other semi-automatic weapons. The only difference is the way they look.
1: Well, let me say this once and for all. Let me get the... So Newt Gingrich gets it through a thick skull.
0: Forget Newt. You tell us so we can get it through our skulls, Charles.
1: Those guns are banned forever. It will never, ever be overridden. Not by any president, Republican, because it is just not politically viable.
0: No, not in a Dole administration.
1: Absolutely not.
0: Not when Bob Dole gets in there.
1: I don't think Bob Dole will override it either. Let me say lastly that your guest that you had on, he gets a lot of criticism, but I want to say that I think he's from listening to him, he seems to be an extremely intelligent guy. I happen to disagree with him. I personally feel that that societies probably should be separated, meaning that the greatest thing that God ever did is separate technological societies by hundreds of light years.
0: So you believe it could be?
1: I think it could be, but I'll tell you something. If two societies that different ever came into contact with each other, I think it would be very, very awful. So I think science, people in charge are probably correct in making.
0: We actually agree with each other on one thing. That's good. All right, Charles, thank you. Next time you call, be sure and point out to us all, please, the difference between any semi-automatic weapon and those banned. I'll tell you what it is. It's only cosmetic. Kind of like your argument. Cosmetic.
2: 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That was Art Bell hosting Coast to Coast AM on this Somewhere in Time.

0: Somewhere in time.
1: Well, I'm getting, as predictable, I'm getting a million little faxes like this. Art, do not mess around with a cat bite. It can be terribly serious. I experienced the same with my feral cat. Go to the emergency room. I'm not kidding. Especially if the cat's teeth came down on the top and bottom of a joint. Yes, they did. I had 1.2 million units of penicillin, was on Teflex for 21 days. The injury is no joke. Yeah, I know. I'm watching it closely. I was an Air Force medic, and I got peroxide on it early and fast, and Epsom salts, and started on some antibiotics that I've got. And so I'm watching it. If it swells, or gets weird, or begins to streak, or infect, I will rush over to the local emergency room and have them stick me in the butt, whatever it is they're going to do. So I'm watching it. I'm not going to panic. Now, if you notice any more of that, be sure and let me know.
0: You're listening to Art Bell, Somewhere in Time. Tonight featuring Coast to Coast AM from March 21st, 1996.

0: east of the Rockies. You're on the air. Hi.
1: I'm the guy to talk to you about what made the earth wobble. It's like the wheel. You put the weight on it, and you put a weight on the wheel, and it keeps the tire from shaking and wobbling.
0: That's right.
1: And I thought about
0: we put
1: the cities of New York and all these big cities all over there.
0: I've got it, sir. I've got exactly what you're saying. Now, all we need to do is take the right spot on the earth and nail a big old piece of metal into it.
1: You got it. Now, here's something else. I'm a common sense guy like you. Well, you and I have a lot in common. I've been bit by cats pretty stupid, and you go back, you keep doing it, pretty soon you learn something. Anyway, I look at the sun as a fireplace. So the people, civilization on Mars, they had a beautiful civilization over there. So when the fireplace gets colder,
0: yeah,
1: what do people do? They move closer to the fire.
0: Well, or throw another log on the fire.
1: Well, if you can't throw a log on the sun, you can't turn the sun up like a gas heater, so you have to move your civilization over to the closest next planet, which is the third planet from the sun.
0: Yes, and so as the sun cooled, I get it, sir, thank you. We just moved Earth's civilization on over, and what we're seeing on Mars is merely the remnant of where we were, where we are. Aloha, Art. This is under the famous last words category. By the way, I've got another one I want to add. My first famous last word statement. We're going to do this tomorrow night, too. Famous last words. Let's see. It just can't possibly, cannot jump species. Can't possibly jump species. Great last words. Other great last words, this one taken directly from a dentist's office. You may feel a little pressure. Or from our friend Dean in Hawaii. Madman Markham's famous last words. I'll just step into this arc. You have to have listened to the show for a while to get that one. Wildcard Line, you're on the air. Hi.
2: Hi, artist Elizabeth.
0: Elizabeth. Hello.
2: Hello. Last night, I think it was last night, you said you couldn't help it, but you really enjoyed bad news. Remember?
0: Yes. Yes, apocalyptic.
2: Right. Want to hear some really bad news about bad news?
0: Bad news about bad news?
2: Bad news about bad news.
0: Sure.
2: Well, there's a study out, and bad news damages DNA.
0: Well, then my DNA looks like my hand.
2: All of our DNA looks like your hand. Negative thoughts and negative emotions interfere with the production of the amino acids that make up the DNA chains.
0: Yeah.
2: So do you know the difference between the DNA in mortals and the DNA in immortals?
0: About the difference between smooth glass and the surface of the moon.
2: That's pretty good. So immortals, actually, it's kind of true. In mortals, the DNA chains shorten with aging. The DNA chains in tumors, which are immortal, of course, always remember to correctly finish off their amino acid helixes. You know, in other words, they complete their chains with each cell division. While as people, human beings, mortal animals age, they kind of forget to finish off those chains. And I was thinking about that woman in France, to tie it back to bad news, you know, the one who's going on 121.
0: Yes.
2: I was thinking she has a Galois and a Pernod, and she just laughs at bad news.
0: it really is true, and probably at the both of us, Elizabeth.
2: Well, you know, there are solutions, or at least mitigations. You know, I'm fairly well read, for every single thing that has been brought up on this show, and many of these solutions are synchronistic, but we're not thinking about it. For example, if we implemented the hemp plan, we would solve the biomass problem, save the old growth, raise the sperm count, close the ozone hole, because there wouldn't be any more chlorinated hydrocarbons or xenoestrogens, and we put $500 billion a year into the economy, but we can't grow hemp, and we can't save the forest, and we can't save the sperm, and we can't make farmers rich, and we can't save ourselves, because the Christians are politically organized to stop us. You know, they're afraid we'll smoke that bale of hemp it would take to have a mild high.
0: Isn't that laying an awful lot on the...
2: No, it isn't. You know, and what I learned from reading classical history...
0: I mean, hemp could do all that?
2: Hemp? Yes. Gosh, it can do much more than that. You can make anything out of it, and we could make oils for everything that would not have xenoestrogens in them because those come from splitting petroleum.
0: So you're saying basically hemp could save the world?
2: No, but it would. I think it would be the first step. As I said, there's synchronistic effects, but I want to say what I learned from reading classical history because this is one of the lessons of my life.
0: Okay.
2: We cannot afford to tolerate the intolerant because it just doesn't make any sense. This is what the Romans couldn't figure out. When all those foreigners moved into...
0: Is that another slam at Pat Buchanan?
2: Oh, I'll call you tomorrow about him. I got another call for you.
0: All right, Elizabeth, thank you. We cannot tolerate the intolerant. Art, I have spoken to my friend, the animal nutritionist in England. And now it appears we... human meat eaters may be getting the last laugh on the veggies, because this disease has the ability to move throughout the food chain. It appears England today is now studying the milk and dairy products too. Oh God, I forgot about those. It is possible for it to dump into the dairy herds through breeding. Also, while the U.S. is playing down the problem here, as the kid of a farmer who's raised beef for 100 years in Illinois, and my folks owned a restaurant that served it, we Americans have been importing breeding stock from Britain for years. It is indeed possible this disease has come into the U.S. and we just don't know it. Quietly today, when talking with my family back in Illinois, the beef processing facilities are checking the beef very closely for any signs. The vet at the plant told my cousin that they didn't want to panic the public yet. God. Also, if I didn't tell you, according to the British experts, you can't cook BSE out of a steak either. If you want to talk to my real expert, let me know. She said she would be willing to talk to you about it. 2020 called her already for an opinion. They acted scared when she gave them the entire story. Of course I would talk to her. Of course I would. So I will contact you, the person who sent this information, and we will indeed have your expert on the air. I'd be more than happy to do that. This is a hot and current topic. I really can't believe what's going on in England. I just can't believe it. Dear Art Bell, to your mentioning that some comets are harbingers of doom. Isn't it coincidental the current comet will be closest and most visible the same time Taiwan is to hold its election, this being the burr under China's saddle? Curious in Seattle, it's signed. Well, certainly my comet was a harbinger of doom, wasn't it? East of the Rockies, you're on the air. Hello.
3: Good morning, Art.
0: Good morning.
3: This is Keith from Nashville.
0: Yes, Keith. WTN.
3: Yes, sir. My personal opinion, and I've got other ideas, and I don't know if I've got enough time to explain into it, but religion has nothing to do with the only logical reason why NASA would want to attempt to cover up the possibility of existing life forms outside of our own solar system or within it.
0: Okay.
3: It's all got to do with who's in control of NASA and who's getting the bucks in the project itself.
0: Uh-huh.
3: To subsequent the fact... to give us a desire to reach beyond means we're going to have to grow. And that means we're going to have to grow beyond the means of those people who are in control of the system itself, and they don't want to let go. All comes down to, like, I don't know how far Pahrump is from Henderson, but I was stationed at Nellis in 82 when the plant that creates the propane fuel for the space shuttle program went boom.
0: I was in Las Vegas. I was there when the boom went off.
3: Yeah, I was sitting in Samstown's parking lot.
0: Really?
3: We had just come back from the Boulder Dam. I had just taken my parents out there to Boulder.
0: Actually, I don't know if you've ever seen the video of that, but it looked exactly like a nuclear detonation.
3: Yes, it did. And the cloud was white because, you know, liquid propane more or less implodes rather than explodes. It's one of the most volatile substances in the business. And I personally jumped up and down for joy because I figured
0: you
3: know, I could not understand or believe that the powers to be in NASA would be able to bull Congress into rebuilding that plant to use a propulsion system for a space project that was 30 years outdated.
0: Well, all right, sir. I appreciate your call. I remember the explosion well. Boy, was that something. It was like a nuclear detonation. No question about it. If you ever get a chance to see the video clip of the explosion that occurred near Las Vegas, Henderson, Las Vegas, Green Valley. Henderson, actually. You're going to want to see it. It was amazing. It really did look like a nuclear detonation. And to many there, it felt like it, too. Well, listen. Do you have pain? I know about pain. I've gone from thumb to bite marks to scratches. My poor hand. First time caller line, you're on the air. Good morning.
4: Good morning.
0: How are you?
4: I'll be a son of a peachy. I'm on the air.
0: Yes, you are.
4: My name is London. I was at your book signing there in Portland.
0: Oh you were?
4: Yeah. I like the place.
0: That was something, wasn't it?
4: Yeah, it was. I think I was number 1764.
0: 1764. It blew me away, I'll tell you that.
4: I can imagine you were a touch tired after that.
0: I was a basket case. Actually, basket cases.
4: Yeah, let's see that way. Well, anyway, no, there's a couple of reasons I called. First of all, I wanted to agree with the hemp woman there. I think there's a lot of benefits to growing hemp.
0: Well, there actually are. And the Wall Street Journal has estimated there'd be $500 billion injected into the economy every year from it.
4: Yeah, right. And you know, besides the medicinal purposes and fuel generating purposes, there's a million. There's countless. But on the gun control issue, I understand you're a pro gun.
0: I am, yes.
4: Yeah, that's
0: I'm anti. what I am is anti stupidity, and this whole gun ban is just plain stupid.
4: Yes, it is.
0: Stupid. And you know, you're talking about a cosmetic difference, and they're arguing about it, and the only reason I didn't even bother bringing it up tonight is, one, they don't have the votes. Two, this is a payoff to the NRA. And three, even if by some miracle it passed, this president is going to veto it. So it's not going to happen. I don't even know what they're fighting about.
4: Well, the funny thing is people are going to have them, whether it's vetoed or not.
0: Well,
4: they're still going to be available. They're still going to enter the country, whether they're made here or not. People are still going to get guns. And I think one of the things that separates this country from a lot of countries is the fact that the people have enough firepower to fight a police state. And I think, you know, it hasn't come to pass that that's become necessary, and, you know, heaven forbid it ever will. But I think that's an important factor. And I think you know, basically, if you want to, if you say that one person shoots another and that's wrong, outlaw guns. If one person clubs another to death, you don't outlaw clubs.
0: I know, sir. Thank you very much. It was not worth spending a lot of time on tonight, or even very much at all, simply because it ain't going to happen. I'm a realist. I've been watching and listening to the argument going on in the Senate, and it's not going to happen. There's a lot of emotion and a lot of fire and a lot of hot air. And if the miracle of miracles occurred and it passed, the president would veto that so fast your head would spin. And Janet Reno would be right there holding part of the pen. So I'm smarter than that. There's no point in spending a lot of time on that. Now, if you get Bob Dole in, that's a different story. Still, I would only rate myself as semi-hopeful, but then we could have a talk about it. This gun ban is not going to be repealed. Stupid will stand. Stupidity will stand, no question about it. East of the Rockies, you're on the air. Hello.
5: Oh, good morning there, Art.
0: Good morning to you. Where are you, sir?
5: This is Mike in Cheyenne, 1480 K-Ray Country.
0: K-R-A-E.
5: Oh, I just wanted to say... First off, how can someone who speaks so eloquently as Elizabeth be so naive and want to put millions on welfare by hurting the beef industry?
0: Education.
5: Second off, great show. I enjoyed it thoroughly.
0: Thank you.
5: And just wanted to let you know and hope everything goes all right with your little kitty bite there.
0: It's not a little kitty bite, sir. This is a hand that doesn't have anywhere near the amount of flesh on it did yesterday.
5: That's what friends said. They had the video on.
0: So. Oh, they saw it, huh?
5: Yeah.
0: Yeah.
5: All righty. Well, it's you very sad.
0: All right, thank you very much. Yeah, the Vidian. Such cool technology. Hey, by the way, I've got a secret. You know what? We may be advertising Vidian tomorrow night. The real thing. The two-way version. Did I get a tetanus shot? No, not yet. I've had a few in my life. I'll probably go get a stinking booster today. But they tested the cat. You know, I mean, the cat was down there. It doesn't mean I'm not going to get horribly sick. But we had the cat at the vet, and it was tested for everything under the sun, given shots for most of what's under the sun. Probably feline madness disease is only a moment away. So I'll probably get a tetanus shot. Or maybe it's too late. In which case, I do bequeath my shattered and shredded thumb to the caller from Denver. To be pickled. A wild card line, you're on the air. Hello.
6: Hey, this is Anson from Missoula, and I'm so liberal I scare myself.
0: Really?
6: How are you doing tonight?
0: I'm just fine, sir. And I, you know, I always thought of Missoula, Montana as not real liberal. Actually, I thought of it as probably extremely conservative, probably a lot of farming in the area.
6: It's
0: a college town and very liberal.
6: Yeah, it's the most liberal place in Montana. I've lived all over Montana, born and bred in Montana, and it is it's the most liberal place here, but it is still too conservative for me. I'm headed to Seattle, buying a sailboat. I'm going to stay there for a while. But I was calling just because, Elizabeth rocked tonight. Wow, she was on. She was on tonight.
0: She was on. That's true. She was on.
6: That hemp stuff could not be truer. And, I am all for freedom of religion. We've talked about it before. But when it comes down to it, the one thing that's held our civilization back more than anything else mm-hmm. has been Western religion time and time again. I think it's just gotten to where science is so far ahead of it now that it can't be stopped. You know, we're just going to keep shooting out there. But over and over again, Western religions, Christianity in particular, has managed to just really put the whole reins on our ability to evolve and shoot forward. Of course they're going to figure out ways to explain off anything that happens. Okay, if there are things on the moon, then maybe God and his angels build them there. It's God's amusement park, whatever. But it doesn't matter. As long as they just explain it off and quit pointing the devil at everything. God, I'm so sick of hearing, it's evil. It's just a thing. People make things evil, you know? That drugs is the primary thing that people make evil.
0: A lot of drugs are very evil, sir.
6: No, we approach them evilly. We don't have a context for them.
0: I don't care whether you want to attribute the evil part of it to which is within us that causes us to use them, but as substances, their use is evil.
6: You talk drugs every day.
0: I'm not talking necessarily now about pot or hemp. I'm talking about cocaine, sir. People have sold their children to get more of it. Women consistently sell their bodies to get it. Lots of people have said that cocaine, when shot with a needle, is a bigger rush, a bigger high than a sexual climax. And if you think that doesn't lead to evil in its pursuit, then you're just not thinking. Everything is in degrees, sir. And I'm not going to sit here and agree with you that drugs are not evil or their use is not evil, because it is. Well, I'm almost out of time. East of the Rockies, you're on the air. Hello.
7: Hello, Art.
0: Hi, where are you?
7: I'm Clinton, Oklahoma City.
0: Clinton, Oklahoma City. Clint, you know what? Show's over, but you're going to get the honors.
7: Okay, one thing. If you don't come back tonight, does that mean you get lockjaw?
0: I don't know what it means. Clint.
7: Good night, America.
0: See, Clinton, Oklahoma knows how to do it. So do I. From the high desert, Shredded as I am, good night, America.
8: Well, prison official says that Whitewater figure James McDougal was in solitary confinement when he died Sunday of an apparent heart attack. McDougal, who had a history of medical problems, was placed in, quote, administrative detention, unquote, Saturday night because he had refused to give a urine sample as part of random drug testing. But the prison spokesman says solitary confinement was safe for McDougal because inmates there are checked on every 30 minutes. Here is investigative reporter Chris Ruddy, who works for, it's a Pittsburgh Tribune Review, isn't it?
9: It is the Pittsburgh Tribune Review.
8: Yeah, okay.
9: Also author of The Strange Death of Vincent Foster.
8: Right. Available in bookstores everywhere.
9: Maybe we'll have a sequel.
8: Well, look, I'm going to play the devil's advocate a little bit here. McDougal was a sick guy, right?
9: Well, look, I always play the devil's advocate as well.
8: Well, you want me to be...
9: That's the job of a press.
8: You want me to be the conspiratorial guy? I can do that.
9: I thought we were both the conspiracy nuts. What are we doing up at this hour?
8: So, hey, Chris, how did they murder McDougal? I mean, we all know they did it. It was some sort of strange drug that they slipped him. We all know they can do that. Induces heart attacks, boom, just like that. So what's the story, Chris?
9: Well, I don't know if if McDougal was murdered or not. Well, I'm going to assume the story that we've been told by the government. However... I believe there should be a full investigation, just as there would be in any case. Art, if you took any case where there was a major criminal prosecution and one of the key witnesses suddenly dies of a heart attack,
8: mm-hmm.
9: even though he might have had some illnesses, 2 weeks after a major witness turned that was corroborating apparently parts of his story, that's Governor Tucker just turned apparently 2 weeks ago and agreed to cooperate with Starr.
8: Mm-hmm.
9: And he dies on the anniversary, 6 years to the day, March 8th, 1992, when the scandal first breaks in the New York Times, when Jeff Girth, a reporter for the Times, reports that the Whitewater scandal could hurt the Clintons and has all sorts of allegations from a person named James McDougal.
8: All right, the skeptic in me for a second. Let's say, for example, that you were going to have McDougal offed in jail, okay? The last time you would do it would be on the anniversary of when it all began.
9: Well, I wouldn't jump to that conclusion. I think that...
8: I mean, unless you're really arrogant.
9: Well, look, I want to assume that this is a heart attack, but let's play the devil's advocate. Oftentimes when organized crime, for example, does hit, they typically do hits where there's little signals. And when they do a hit where it's not, doesn't look like a hit, they leave their fingerprints so that others in the circle know and have reason to believe that it's murder. And it's done to keep other people quiet.
8: Like the IRS auditing high-profile folks, that kind of thing.
9: Yeah.
8: Same theory.
9: Same theory, I guess.
8: Screw with us and, you know, see what can happen.
9: Well, this was part of the problem in the Foster case. And again, as you know, I've never said Vince Foster was murdered. But a number of people obviously have. There are people like Webb Hubble, who was telling people on the night of Foster's death he was murdered.
8: Right, but let's, you know, Foster's then and McDougal is now, and I really want comments from you on McDougal. Now, let's get in. First of all, the audience should know what I know, and that is that now with McDougal having died, the implication for the investigation is that any evidence that McDougal gave can now not be used in court. Is that correct?
9: That is correct. Grand jury testimony is considered hearsay when there's no cross-examination. It's inadmissible in court. Now, again, McDougal was not a very strong witness standing alone. He lacked a lot of credibility. He had lied so many times.
8: Right.
9: Maybe he had some documents. He was always talking about documents. But alone, he was no good. Corroborating Jim Guy Tucker, the former governor of Arkansas, he would have been a very powerful witness.
8: Mm-hmm.
9: Where if Tucker was corroborating him, the two of them could be very, very powerful.
8: So even evidence as damning as a videotape interview with McDougal could not be introduced into evidence by Ken Starr in some subsequent prosecution of whoever it might be?
9: No, because you can't cross-examine a videotape deposition, for
8: That's
9: example.
8: Right.
9: So let's say there was a videotape of McDougal. They wouldn't be able to use that. Congress would not be given, couldn't be given his secret grand jury testimony.
8: Wow.
9: To look at. So he's really literally a dead witness.
8: So his being gone, not only is he dead, but any evidence that he gave is dead as a doornail too, unless they can verify it through the next source if he indeed pointed to one.
9: Well, my sources that are close to this investigation are saying this has dealt a very, very serious blow to the investigation. And the reason it has is that the target of the investigation is Bill and Hillary Clinton. And the Star was moving, with McDougal's help apparently, towards Hillary, because she was the attorney for record for Madison Guaranty, which was McDougal's bank, which went down to the tune of $60 million.
8: I have always said, Chris, and I have always thought, that if there was going to be real legal trouble, it would probably be Hillary's. I've conjectured about that now for actual years.
9: Well, Jim did not like Hillary. In fact, in my last conversation, I interviewed him several times. I interviewed him just before he went to jail. I think he was the most candid, and he clearly indicated to me that he was not happy with Hillary Clinton.
8: Mm.
9: So now here's the thing. Governor Tucker, from what I can see from the dealings that took place, was not dealing or working directly with the Clintons. What he knew about the Clintons, he knew through Jim McDougal. McDougal was sort of the nexus, was the conduit between Tucker, the Clintons, and others involved in this web of scandal. Take McDougal out, and everything Jim Guy Tucker says is just hearsay.
8: Hearsay. I've got you. So this is a very, very serious blow, the death of McDougal.
9: Yeah, I mean, leave aside the issue, and there'll always be conspiracy theorists that'll question that death. It's sort of fortunate for the people that are being investigated here that this has taken place. Especially that there's talk that this is coming to a head now after all of this time.
8: Did McDougal have a heart condition?
9: He apparently had some heart problems over the years. I was speaking to him about his medical condition, and he indicated to me that he had some medical conditions, but it didn't sound like he was ready to have a heart attack or anything like that. He said that he was suffering from some psychological depression and things like that.
8: Did he tell you of any previous heart condition?
9: Not that I remember, no.
8: Is there any medical record to indicate a previous heart condition?
9: Well, I don't know of any. There haven't been. They've mentioned in the press reports that he had chronic circulatory and cardio problems, but there's no evidence that I know of that he had a heart attack before this.
8: All right. I heard, not in this Reuters story I read you tonight, but I heard that he died in a prison hospital. Is that accurate?
9: Yeah. Well, he was checking into a prison hospital.
8: Was he in it when he died?
9: Not that I know of. Well, actually, I believe he was in a prison hospital, and then they transferred him to a private hospital in Fort Worth.
8: All right, what it says here, what it says, let me read the story again, word for word, and see what you think of it. A federal prison official says Whitewater figure James McDougal was in solitary confinement when he died Sunday of an apparent heart attack. McDougal, with a history of medical problems, doesn't say heart, was placed in administrative detention Saturday night because he had refused to give a urine sample as part of a random drug test. But the prisons, now that's important, the prison's spokesman says solitary confinement was safe for McDougal because inmates there are checked on every 30 minutes. Well, I guess it wasn't safe.
9: Well, these medical facilities, the U.S. government has semi-hospitals where convicts that have medical problems live. But they usually don't have, let's say, the full medical facilities. They don't have operating rooms and doctors 24 hours a day there. But they're for people that are not in intensive care, let's say, but people that have chronic conditions. And so this is why when they mention the prison, there are prison medical facilities.
8: Okay.
9: He was at one of them from the day he entered the federal prison system.
8: Because of his stated medical problems.
9: Right, which were apparently several.
8: Which could be, you know, when you say circulatory, then that implies possible heart problems, constricted veins, that sort of thing. So it is reasonable to suggest that he might have had heart problems.
9: Absolutely. And he was of the age where he could have had that. He certainly was apparently under some stress. It's not easy at his age going to jail.
8: That's right.
9: He had suffered several breakdowns, apparently, in the course of his life.
8: He was how old when he died?
9: 57.
8: 57. Well, I guess that's in the range, but it's still a little on the young side.
9: But on the other hand, he still is a key government witness. You become vulnerable if there are people that don't like you and you are a key witness. This is why, take away the personalities here, Jim McDougal, the Clintons, and all of the other intrigue that we know of. In any case, you would do a full autopsy. You would do full toxicology.
8: Sure.
9: You would exotic drugs like
8: yep.
9: ricin that could
8: yep.
9: cause cardiac arrest.
8: Are they doing that?
9: Well, as far as I know, they're doing an autopsy, and it's going to take about, they've done the autopsy, and they're going to take about 2 weeks to get the toxicology test. And they're reporting back he died of a heart attack. And but you don't know until there's a full...
8: Well, even then, I don't think you really know because the spooks, if you want to conjecture that it could have been something like that, have drugs that cause apparent heart attacks that I think cannot be detected under normal toxicology testing.
9: Well, a couple of things here. And again, I know... You sort of see the Foster thing as separate. I don't. I think that they're integral.
8: I understand.
9: McDougal's a player. In fact, Foster and McDougal are sort of ground zero for the Whitewater scandal. Jeff Girth in the New York Times first reports Whitewater. And then what really brings the scandal to a head is 1993, Foster's death. Aides of the Clintons are running into Foster's office, allegedly removing
8: yep.
9: Whitewater documents. The U.S. government, you and me, pay $30 million, Art, and the rest of your listeners, for this major investigation into Foster's death that lasts over 3 years. They keep on saying suicide, suicide. They never tell us really why he died of a suicide. And what's astounding is I spoke to McDougal just before he left for prison.
8: Yes.
9: And he said to me off the record, and I'm revealing this now for the first time, now that he's passed away, I can do that.
8: That what?
9: He was never questioned about Foster, and he was absolutely shocked.
8: What?
9: Star
8: would
9: never asked him about his relationship with Foster. Which
8: that's hard to believe.
9: I have him on tape.
8: I understand. I definitely believe he said it. Hold on. We're at the bottom of the hour. It's hard to believe that Star would not ask McDougal about Foster. I mean, that's really hard to believe. We'll be right back. To investigative reporter Chris Ruddy, who is on every friend of the White House list. Chris, welcome back. You know, Chris, while you never, ever, it's true, actually say the words, Vince Foster was murdered, or James McDougal was murdered, the clear implication going unsaid and between most of the lines that one hears from you is that you suspect that.
9: Well, in the Foster case, All I have been saying, and this carries over to the McDougal case, we haven't really seen what the investigators or the authorities have done yet with McDougal.
8: Right.
9: And what I'm saying there is that the procedure should be followed. Normal procedures weren't followed with Vincent Foster.
8: Mm-hmm.
9: So this has given rise to conspiracy theories and to murder theories.
8: Yeah.
9: So does that mean that I'm saying it's murder because... they didn't do some of the most basic things you need to do in a typical homicide investigation. Also, suicides are supposed to be treated as homicides.
8: And I know you've been over all this a million times with me. I have no argument with that, and I agree with you. There are many, many anomalies. But what I'm saying is, you all but say it.
9: No, I disagree completely with that. My job is to report the facts as a reporter. If two of the paramedics are... reported officially in their reports that Foster was murdered, that is a story the public should know about. If Webster Hubble on the night of the death was indicating it, that is a story the public should know about. If there's no explanation of where Foster was on the afternoon of his death, I think that's a gaping hole that the authorities should fill in for us. Foster was the deputy White House counsel, one of the highest officials in this country. And the cavalier way that they treated that investigation,
8: I know,
9: I think is very, very dangerous to the rest of us, even if it was a suicide, open and shut
8: well,
9: case.
8: I'm not going to press you on the matter, but I insist that everything you say leads a casual listener to believe that you believe or are very suspicious that there was a murder.
9: Well, certainly I wouldn't have written a whole book if I didn't think that the death was suspicious.
8: All right.
9: But at the end of the day, why is it the authorities spend $30 million?
8: Okay.
9: Suicide cases should be open and shut in a week.
8: All right, you think all of this is connected, and I'm even going to bring it on up to the Monica Lewinsky business now. You told me something earlier today that I think is relevant when you consider McDougal's... untimely passing, and that would be that Linda Tripp, who has the tapes, allegedly, of Monica Lewinsky, is under guard. Linda Tripp's under guard?
9: Well, absolutely. I had a meeting this week with someone that knows her very well that's listened to the 20 hours of tapes.
8: Yes.
9: And the person said that she's in a safe house in Maryland, not her normal house.
8: A safe house.
9: And there's a group of FBI agents sitting in a van outside her house.
8: FBI agents.
9: And what I pointed out today to you, Art, was that this is very similar to the situation where David Hale, who was the first cooperating Whitewater witness.
8: Judge Hale?
9: Yeah, was under constant FBI guard for months.
8: Mm-hmm.
9: While he was giving testimony, preparing to give testimony for Fisk.
8: So the FBI guard for Tripp is probably coming at the behest, the order of Starr's office, because he does have FBI available, right?
9: Exactly.
8: So that's where it's coming from.
9: Well, that's right. And or he would be the one that would have to request it. But this is not done willy-nilly. They just don't... Actually, it's very unusual for FBI agents even to be used.
8: Sure.
9: Usually U.S. Marshals. So it shows that they're not even trusting the normal federal apparatus to do witness protection here.
8: What about Monica Lewinsky? Is she under guard?
9: Well, not that I know of, no.
8: But then again, she's not
9: a cooperating witness.
8: Right. As a matter of fact, the late news on her, is it still that she is a target or likely to be a target of the investigation? Now, her lawyer said that he received a document, or he claims he has a document, saying that Starr named her as a target of the investigation. Do you know if that's true? Have you seen it?
9: I haven't seen the letter, but I would suppose that she would be a target. In fact, I know there was a little debate within Starr's office, and a number of his more experienced prosecutors thought he was crazy for even attempting to get her as a cooperating witness. Because she's already got sort of tainted credibility. She claimed, for example, on part of the tapes that she embellishes her lies. There's a former school teacher is claiming things about her. The White House can easily claim, you know, she's just a young woman who's embellishing her stories better, according to my people that are close to the investigation, saying, put her in with Vernon Jordan and Bill Clinton, charge them all with being in a conspiracy to obstruct justice with the Paula Jones lawsuit. She's a much better...
10: Now, how do you get that connection? Because they were going to take a deposition from her in the Paula Jones lawsuit?
9: Well, no, because they were going to take a deposition of her in the Paula Jones lawsuit.
10: Right.
9: And that Clinton apparently had asked her, this is the allegation, to lie in that deposition. Vernon Jordan had instructed her to lie. This is alleged in those tapes.
10: Okay, apparently. But everybody that you just named is denying it flatly.
9: That's right. But if you have, there's sufficient evidence, I'm told, where they could see some patterns of crimes. One is, she gave Linda Tripp a document of talking points for her deposition. Somebody apparently gave her that. Vernon Jordan was looking for a job for her.
10: I know.
9: This could be considered obstruction, hush money in the form of a job.
10: Not unless you can prove it.
9: Well, not unless you can prove it.
10: I mean, Webb Hubble got a job, too.
9: That's right. But if there's a pattern activity, a jury doesn't have to have one of them admit that that was done. If the jury thinks and the prosecutors present a good case, that how unusual it would be for a White House intern to have Vernon Jordan, the president's right-hand attorney in Washington, going up and down the country looking for a job for this young lady. If he can't produce other White House interns where he's done this, he'd be in a little trouble. And, of course, there were a lot of meetings with Clinton.
10: Yeah, but not legal trouble. I mean,
9: it would show that clearly he had gone way out of his way for this young lady, and the questions would be why.
10: Okay, but I'll play the devil's advocate. The answer to that is, well, yeah, Clinton had a kind of a relationship with her. Everybody denies it was sex, so we're not going to prove that. He had a kind of a thing, and she definitely had a thing for him. So let's imagine that. Let's imagine they exchanged gifts. Let's imagine that... Well, you can imagine all kinds of things. You can imagine sex if you want to. I don't care. But what I'm saying is here, so far, until you get suborning to perjury or, somebody asking somebody to lie, unless you've got proof of that, you're whistling in the wind.
9: Well, maybe you are, but the problem is that you have 20 hours of her on tape, so it's going to be hard for her to change her story and to say to a jury that she just embellished for 20 hours.
10: Yeah, if I was the president's lawyer, I'd say, come on, listen to the whole tape, especially the part where she says she embellishes. Now you can disregard this entire thing.
9: Well, yeah, you can, but then you have the problem of quoting the New York Times, Betty Curry, the president's own secretary, has cooperated with Starr, and said that he was instructed her and coached her what to say to investigators. That is criminal.
10: Well, that
9: a criminal investigation
10: could be a problem.
9: So you have it's not just one incident, Art. I agree with you that each one of those, when you look at them, but it's the overall pattern. And if they can prove that there's several lies, for example, on the sexual relation.
10: Yeah, but you're still not there. I mean, the line, if it doesn't fit, you must acquit, works just fine here.
9: Well, I don't know, I'm not being a lawyer, but from what I understand, if you can show enough of a pattern of events, the statutes are fairly broad enough that a jury has a lot of leeway. Now, whether Starr would do that and actually bring indictments against these people is another question.
10: Well, there's not two sides given to a grand jury. Now, sure, Starr can go in there
8: and probably, if he does his best, persuade a jury with a mountain of the kind of evidence you've been talking about tonight, that they ought to bring an indictment. He might get that done because you don't have both sides, but try taking that into a court and baby, you're dead.
9: Well, I don't know if you would be dead there. I don't think that this is going to happen. I don't think it's going to happen because I don't think Starr is a very tough prosecutor. And when this first broke, if you recall, I was on your program, and I basically said anybody that thinks this is going to lead to Clinton's resignation or a quick resolution of this because Starr is at the helm, they don't bet the ranch, don't bet the farm. And sure enough, everything I said on those opening programs has come true. And I think one of the reasons you have people like Trent Lott yelling about Starr is that they know here's a guy that was given jurisdiction over Travelgate, over Filegate. He took, and again, go back to Vince Foster, it took 3 years in a case that should have taken a week.
8: Trent Lott basically said to him, look, do your business or get off the pot.
9: Right.
8: Right?
9: And that is completely, again, the senators know. They know Starr drags things out. Here's a guy that's making millions of dollars a year at his private practice, representing interests against the Clintons. He's represented interests for them, including the Chinese government. He was on their payroll for a while.
8: Well, he tried to quit once.
9: Oh, yeah, he even tried to quit once, and he, let's remember those circumstances. He says he's quitting, and then everybody complains about how he did it and how inappropriate it was. He did it on a holiday through the university. He didn't even tell his own deputies. So then he comes out and he gives a press conference, and he says, well, actually, I'm going to stay because I never consulted with my own deputies on the status of my own investigation. And I think I really ought to stay. I mean, those literally were his words. So this is a guy who says that he's devoted to this case, and then he went through the embarrassing situation a couple of months ago.
8: Quitting.
9: The quitting took place in, what was it, early 96?
8: No, that's right.
9: But then he went through the embarrassing situation a few months ago where he had to reimburse the government for his apartment in Little Rock. Because he wasn't there. The maximum he was there in a whole year period was no more than 3 days a month. That's his main office.
10: Yeah, all I was driving at was that if he's motivated to drag out the investigation and stay where he is to make all the money, the millions, whatever, then why did he try to quit, only under pressure returning? Got any insight?
9: Well, I think he was coming under a lot of criticism at that point.
8: Well, how about now?
9: Well,
8: was nothing compared to this.
9: Yeah, but now it would look really cowardly if he ran.
8: I see.
9: There was sort of a quiet criticism in Washington from both the right and the left, Carville on one side, and then there started to be some murmurings in Congress at that time. That was not, this was not the center of discussion every Saturday or Sunday during all the talk shows when he did resign, but the pressure had gotten enough and that he wanted to take a break. And then when he saw it was a firestorm of controversy when he resigned, he decided to stick it out. Now, who knows what he's going to do, but I think it would be a little bit difficult for him to resign. I happen to think it would be a good thing if he did. I think it would be good to get somebody who has a clean slate, who's known as being impartial, who doesn't have as much baggage. This guy has made so many faulty judgments.
8: Another special prosecutor?
9: Well, why not?
8: Or does he quit and turn his evidence over to some sort of congressional committee?
9: Well, he would literally have to close his investigation down. The grand juries would all have to issue reports. I don't know if he could do that at this point. What he would, because there are several cases ongoing, and the Arkansas case, the Tucker thing, cooperation period's ongoing. What he would do is go back to the court and have a successor independent counsel appointed.
8: Mm-hmm.
9: And that's been done before with different independent counsels. And that would not be that unusual. So he could do that and there wouldn't be any problem. And the new independent counsel could be up and running. There's no reason. He was the Whitewater independent counsel. And we've already discussed in this program, he never bothered, apparently, according to McDougal, even looking at connections between Foster and Whitewater.
8: That's crazy.
9: And you pointed out you couldn't believe that. Well, we have all the documents, for example, from the Fisk investigation, And McDougal wasn't even interviewed for the Fisk investigation when that by the FBI.
8: Really weird.
9: And none of the colleagues of Foster were interviewed and questioned about Foster's connection with David Hale and Madison Guarantee for that investigation.
8: All right. Hey, Chris, did you ever see All the President's Men? I bet you did, or read the book, or probably both, huh?
9: Both, yeah.
8: Both, of course. You remember during the course of that investigation that the editor of the Washington Post was under intense pressure to stop this whole thing. Intense pressure. The Post, in the middle of it anyway, or when it was getting started to the middle, was getting slam dunked again and again and again and again, under a lot of pressure. Has your newspaper come under the same kind of pressure from this administration?
9: Well, and just like during the Watergate period, the Post came under a lot of pressure from other press. Union Review has been constantly attacked. Richard Mellon Scaife, the publisher of my paper, comes under frequent attack. It's as if somebody's very disturbed that there's one newspaper in the country that's taking a divergent view here on all of this. So, yeah, I mean, there is a parallel. But no one seems to prove us wrong on anything.
8: How about you? You've been audited lately?
9: Well, the Western Journalism Center and Joe Farah, they were audited. It was a very clear political audit. Mike McCurry, this is up at my website at ruddynews.com, told the Washington Post that essentially I was the enemy number one. This is in January when we were breaking the Brown story.
8: I know, I remember that. Enemy number one of the White House.
9: Yeah, and they said that he clearly said he asked to identify a reporter they hated the most, and it was me.
8: I'm sure it's
9: what
8: true.
9: Clearer sign. And Howard Kurtz of the Washington Post called me up and he said, I've never heard in all the time I've covered Washington, this White House or any White House,
8: actually name someone like that.
9: A reporter being singled out. The White House for years have been encouraging the press to do stories on people they don't like, and I'm one of them, my publisher, the newspaper, the Western Journalism Center, and they turned over a congressional document, a 331-page document, the communication stream of conspiracy commerce, and it was all about Vince Foster. They're very concerned about the Vince Foster case.
8: All right, listen, my friend, we're out of time. We're utterly out of time. So it's good to have you on the radio every now and then so the rest of America knows that you are still breathing.
9: Well, I appreciate that.
8: You are still breathing, right?
9: I hope so, and I think that the Vince Foster case is going to be the nexus to continue to be.
8: All right, my friend. Listen, we got to scoot. Thank you very much for the update, and we'll have you on again.
9: All right, you take care.
8: All right. From the Tribune Review in Pittsburgh, that's Chris Ruddy. 105.1.

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1: That's what it is, and you are in for a ride this morning. As many of you know, I left the air unexpectedly some time ago, which caused a great furor. I'm not going to be able to tell you specifically the reason tonight that I left the air. You are going to learn a great deal about what has been going on in my life recently. My guess would be that within a week or less, you will, in fact, know why I left the air. You will, in fact, know what the family crisis was that caused me to take that drastic, precipitous step to leave the air. I now believe that will be public information within the week. There, however, have been several things fallout from that has occurred in my life over the last many months, year and a half, I don't know, long time now, too long. It's been like a nightmare for me. And tonight, it's going to be laid out in front of you. And to lay it out, I'm going to bring on my attorney. His name is Gerald P. Fox. I call him Jerry, and I think you can call him Jerry. Jerry Fox graduated magna cum laude in 1985 from Georgetown University Law School. Formerly was associated with Covington and Burling in Washington, D.C., and Kay, Scholler, Fearman, Hayes, and Handler in Los Angeles. Lead trial counsel in successful high-profile cases brought by, you'll recall, the Isley brothers, Tom Waits, and Anita Baker. Jerry represents, or is a senior partner in Fox, Spillane, Spock, actually Fox, Siegler, and Spillane law firm in Los Angeles. So in a moment, we're going to begin to unwind a story for you. And I should add that we just threw the switch on the official information on my website. We will be explaining that shortly, but it is on the website right now. Keith Rowland just threw the switch on that information. So if you have a computer, you've got a little bit of a head start. You can go to my website at www.artbell.com. And it will be immediately apparent to you. You may have to do a little reading, but otherwise it will be quite apparent to you what is going on. To tell the rest of you on the radio what is going on is our mission over the next hours. Stay right where you are. Spring is the quickest, most... Well, I'm never going to stop interrupting myself. I'm so anxious to launch this information that... I guess I just can't stop it. I'm going to have to live with it. All right, listen. I want to give you just a very slight preamble to what you're going to hear. As many of you know, David John Oates, who is the founder of this reverse speech thing, used to be a guest on my program. In fact, I had him on the program many times, and I don't think he was very well known at all until he was on my program. And I had him on as a guest because I thought reverse speech was very entertaining. And, in fact, it is. And despite the fact that there are problems with the messenger, I think that reverse speech remains an interesting, perhaps science, perhaps not. And my view on that has not changed. However, after one particular program with Ed Dames, in which Mr. Oates had come on and done a number of reversals, metaphoric reversals. Now, metaphoric reversals are kind of different. They are not clear reversals. A lot of you will not even know what I'm talking about because it's been so long since he's been on, but occasionally in forward speech, there is, in reverse speech, intelligence imparted that would appear to be congruent or sometimes incongruent with what is said in forward speech. It's a very interesting thing to listen to. And, of course, when you get a clear reversal that everybody can hear and understand, why, it's a... It

0: It's particularly interesting and informative. Now, there's another aspect, a deeper aspect to reverse speech, which is metaphoric. For example, the quick brown fox jumped over the log. And from that, you might construct, I suppose, whatever you imagine that to mean. And on one particular program, David Oates was doing reversals on Ed Dames. I had actually asked him to do reversals on Ed Dames, and I didn't care how they came out. I didn't care if it showed Ed Dames to be a complete fraud, which I don't believe him to be, of course, but I didn't care. You know, let the chips fall where they may. That's the way I've always done my program. But as the program progressed, David began playing increasing numbers of metaphors, and I had asked him not to do that specifically. In other words, if you had clear reversals, play them, and let the chips fall where they may. During a break, I would stop and I would ask David, please, David, and now we talked about this, please don't play the metaphors. Play the clear reversals. And then he would go right back to the metaphors again. And this just continued, and I would go back during the break, and I'd finally say, what the hell are you doing? Come on, we agreed. Clear reversals. And so the show ended with no difficulty on the air. However, as a result of that program, I did not invite David Oates back to the show. Following that, there were a series of attacks on me by David that appeared on the internet, that were said on other radio programs, and I once even called David and said, look, David, why are you doing this? And he would say, well, I wrote that message and I didn't mean for it to get out, and it got out, you know, it just got out somehow, and I'm sorry, and I'm pulling the message off or whatever. And it got to sort of a frustrating point where I finally just said, that's it. You know, that's it. Just stop attacking me. Let a period of time go by and all will be well. And all could have been well. But for some reason, David chose to continue to attack me. And so obviously he has not been on the program since. Then enter Robert A.M. Stevens, who came on my program ostensibly to debate Richard C. Hoagland. Many of you will have heard that. And it was a farce. It was obviously, I believe, on the part of Mr. Stevens, intended to end the way it did, with his being tossed off the show. In other words, there was an agenda from the very beginning. I think he wanted to be tossed off, and he certainly got his wish. He's going to get his wish in other regards as well, as will David. However, before we even get to that case, there's something you don't know about. And this, I think, is where I bring my attorney in, Jerry Fox. Jerry and I have been working together now for how long, Jerry?
1: Since a little after December 9th, 1997, I think, to be exact.
0: Okay. I guess it would be appropriate for me again to mention that there was a terrible, and you can confirm this in some way for me, Jerry, a terrible tragedy that occurred in my family.
1: Absolutely.
0: To a family member, something really horrible. And that what we are going to talk about tonight to some degree is fallout from that occurrence. Is that fair to say?
1: It's certainly our position that it is, in fact, fallout from that occurrence, mm-hmm. as unfortunate as that may be.
0: Mm-hmm. Can you, just to give the audience an idea, and I believe that probably all of this is going to be public within a week, would you agree?
1: Yes.
0: Mm-hmm. So we'll let the public decide for themselves when they hear about it. I'm going to choose to prevent embarrassment for my family and stress for my family. I'm not going to be the one to do this. I've always maintained that from the start, and it will continue to be the case, but it will be known soon enough. Anyway, following that terrible, terrible thing that occurred, I guess I would ask you at that point to pick up where our relationship began and why it began.
1: Certainly, Art. Shortly after December 9th, 1997, I was introduced to Art. Unfortunately, not for the reasons that I would have liked to have been introduced to him, because of the content of his show or because of his wide listening audience. I was introduced to Art because he was victimized in a way that unfortunately has become all too common given the internet and the information highway it provides, and also other forms of broadcasting that are not as commercial or everyday, such as shortwave radio. And specifically, on or about December 9th in 1997, a gentleman by the name of David Hinkson was a guest on a shortwave radio show hosted by an ex-FBI agent by the name of Ted Gunderson, who many of you may or may not know of. Mr. Gunderson was having his radio show broadcast over a radio station in Nashville, Tennessee, which is known by the call letters WWCR, which is in Davidson County, Tennessee, and actually reaches a worldwide audience.
0: Right.
1: During the radio show, Gunderson and Hinkson engaged in a discussion which essentially, on its face, most clearly stated through innuendo and direct statements that Mr. Bell had been indicted for a crime, that Mr. Bell had bribed officials to dismiss and cover up the indictment, and that the crime for which Mr. Bell had been indicted involved child molestation. Now, I have to pause here. I've been practicing law for about 14 years, and I've handled my share of defamation cases. In a defamation case, probably the worst possible form of defamation, or the worst possible forms, would involve allegations that a person has been convicted of a crime or a felony, allegations that someone paid a bribe or somehow was involved in some form of illegal behavior in some kind of a interplay with the government, such as a bribe, and most clearly, and I think we saw this in the Michael Jackson situation, to suggest that somebody is a child molester is probably the most cruel, most oppressive, and the most mean-spirited form of defamation possible.
0: Yes, I can't, and I said this to you at the time that we first met, I cannot imagine being accused of something more horrible than molesting a child.
1: Either can I, Art, and I think probably most of the people in our listening audience would agree, especially those of us who are parents, which I am and you are.
0: Yes, yes.
1: Our affiliation began by asking for a retraction. There was, in part, a retraction, but I would state strongly that the retraction was not satisfactory. It did not suggest that the gentleman involved, Mr. Hinkson and Mr. Gunderson, were taking ownership and accountability for what they had done. It certainly did not answer the question that I think all of us are going to continue to search for, which is why would two individuals get on the airwaves and make this type of a statement about Mr. Bell, which is not true. We have provided our own and conducted our own investigation to confirm what Mr. Bell has said, and which we know to be true, which is that these statements are utterly and completely false and cannot be proven. And you'd have to actually ask yourself, again, why a person would say these things, because they clearly don't fall into the category of mere accident. For example,
0: no. As the program in question progressed, the talk show host could have at any moment stopped the dialogue, or had he had a little button to push, as I have right here, could have covered the dialogue and gone in a whole new direction and prevented that discussion from airing. But instead, that did not occur in this case, and the talk show host continued to, in discussion purposely with his guest on this subject of Art Bell being a child molester, I believe he said, indicted for child molestation and then paid to cover up an indictment in Pahrump, Nevada, Nye County, Nevada, where I live. And that was the tenor of the conversation, correct?
1: Well, what was absolutely shocking was to see a person who was hosting a radio program hear this type of an attack on a person without knowing whether any of it was true or false, or potentially knowing it was false. And instead of shutting down the discussion, which would have been the reasonably prudent thing to do, and which almost anybody else who's ever had any experience in the broadcast industry would agree should have been done, instead, I think it's a fair characterization to suggest that Mr. Hinkson actually was egged on by Mr. Gunderson, and that there was some form of instigation taking place. And the transcript will certainly be made available. In fact, it is available to the public. It's an exhibit to the lawsuit that's filed in Nashville, in Davidson County. And people can read that transcript for themselves.
0: Oh, they can. Now, you see, I didn't know that. So, again, this is in Nashville?
1: Yes, it is.
0: In Davidson County?
1: Yes, it is.
0: All right. A lot of people, I think I actually slipped and mentioned on the air that I had made a quick trip in and out of Nashville. And that was when depositions in this case were being taken. So I was, in fact, in Nashville, but I didn't know that there was a public record of the entire transcript. That's amazing.
1: Yes, of the transcript of the broadcast. So, you know, as they like to say, the proof is in the pudding. As us lawyers would say, the document speaks for itself. Unfortunately, in this instance, the document does speak for itself, or the transcript does. And again, the point that I'm getting to is this is not an ordinary act of defamation by any stretch. This is not a situation where somebody said a single fact about a person that was wrong and harmful to their reputation. This was a string of defamatory remarks put together in a way that, if taken as true by the listening audience, would cause them to have a tremendously negative reaction immediately about the person with respect to whom the statements were made.
0: And, of course, in fact, that did occur, and I began to get calls. In fact, I believe there was an exhortation on the show by one of the parties to call Art Bell and ask him if he's been indicted for child molestation. Is that correct?
1: That's correct.
0: Okay. Jerry, hold on. Jerry Fox is my attorney from a law firm called Fox, Siegler, and Spillane in Los Angeles. And you're only hearing the very tip of the iceberg right now. So if you're interested in what's going on, there is supporting material on my website right now. And apparently plenty of supporting material in Davidson County in Tennessee, which I'm sure people are going to go and quickly find. From the high desert, I'm Art Bell, and this is Coast to Coast AM. Here is Jerry Fox. Jerry, welcome back.
1: Thank you, Art.
0: All right. So we are talking about the Gunderson-Hinkson business and the broadcast on WWCR. And perhaps other broadcast outlets as well, that dubbed me as a child molester, somebody who had paid off to have an indictment squashed here where I live in Pahrump, in Nye County. And we filed a lawsuit. You, on my behalf, filed a lawsuit, correct?
1: Correct.
0: Where does that lawsuit stand? What have we done? And where are we going?
1: Well, the lawsuit is probably about 4 or 5 months away from trial. As you well know, the commitment in this case is to bring to task those who have defamed you. And I think it takes a courageous person with a tremendous amount of commitment to react and respond. Many a person would either be afraid to or may not have the resources. And this is what's so frightening about this type of defamation, character assassination. But the goal in this case is to bring these individuals before a jury of their peers and have them answer the question that we've raised tonight, which is, why would any human being with any sense of decency make these type of absolutely scandalous statements without any factual support about another human being.
0: All right. Well, here's an issue that some would question, and we, of course, dealt with. I, obviously, am a public figure. I'm heard by millions of people. I'm on 487 radio stations now. And so I'm a public figure. And public figures are a little different than private individuals. In what way, Jerry?
1: Well, as the law has developed, the standard for bringing a suit successfully as a public figure is different than a private individual.
0: In other words, I've got to put up with more, right?
1: Well, there's a certain amount of grief that you'll have to tolerate that goes with the territory, I assume, if you are in the public eye.
0: If somebody says Art Bell talks about UFOs, he's a nutcase, which I get all the time, that's standard, you know, it goes with the job.
1: And one also might say there's an exception for opinion, so clearly people in the audience are entitled to have an opinion. And remember, what we have here is a need to balance an individual's rights under the First Amendment to engage in free speech with an individual's right of privacy. I really believe that the defamation law is married to the concept of privacy, which is to be free from. I feel character assassination is very close to an invasion of the home. The home in a broader sense, in that this is your persona, your reputation, the community. And so these are the two interests that we're balancing. A person's right to be free from character assassination that would deprive them the opportunity to live peacefully in a community with a very sacred and important right of free speech. And so with our public figures, our courts and our legislature have suggested that if you inject yourself into the public eye on a point that's being controverted or debated, you're going to have to show that if the person made a statement that is false about you, that they did it with actual malice and intent to injure you.
0: Mm-hmm.
1: Now, having said that, one who might be a public figure, with a few exceptions, is rarely a public figure for all purposes. And certainly the position we're taking in Nashville is that while Art Bell is a public figure in the sense that you have the show and a tremendous audience throughout the world,
0: mm-hmm.
1: a very devoted audience, you are not in the public eye or a participant in a debate with respect to an issue having to do with these types of behavior that have been attributed to you. And as I said, the goal of the lawsuit is to have an answer to the question which was begged by the presentation, the irresponsible presentation over those airwaves, of facts that were absolutely not true and which were scandalously false. And I would say that in 5 or 6 months, Mr. Hankson and Mr. Gunderson and the radio station that broadcast those remarks or allowed them to be broadcast will have to have an answer. I suspect they don't have a very good one.
0: A radio station, and I know about this because I've been on radio all my adult life, has a responsibility for what it broadcasts, does it not?
1: Yes, it does. And in fact, from state to state, the statutes may differ. It really boils down to, if I could generalize, a requirement that if you're a broadcaster, that you, in addition to complying with the requirements of the FCC as a licensee,
0: mm-hmm.
1: that you exercise some form of due care. You just can't slap a broadcast up, beam it all over the world, collect the money from your advertisers or sponsors or for the people paying for the airtime, and say, geez, shucks, Mr. Bell, I'm sorry that somebody who was paying us money to use our airwaves said horrendously scandalous things about you. The radio station or the broadcaster is going to have to show, certainly under the law of Tennessee, that they were acting consistent with the custom and practice of that industry in terms of policing its own airwaves.
0: Mm-hmm. In the discovery that people could read in Davidson County, Tennessee, there would be a broad discussion, whether or not, of what was done, whether there was due diligence, what facilities for protection there were, and what the standards and practices at that particular radio station were with regard to their broadcasts, not just the one about me, but all of their broadcasts. Isn't that so?
1: Absolutely. There are depositions that have been taken and discovery responses. In short, not much of anything was done, as you know, Art. There was no delay switch in this particular instance, which is certainly our contention in that suit, is below industry custom and practice, and we have an expert who will testify to that. But to give you just an example of the shocking lack of accountability and responsibility, the general manager for that radio station testified that they had had instances of inviting guests on to their airwaves who were speaking in languages, specifically German, that no one at the radio station understood. No one at the radio station had any idea of what they were saying. And it later turned out that this person was making remarks over the airwaves that were racist and somewhat militant in content. And there's quite a to-do about that.
0: How could they possibly broadcast somebody speaking in a language that nobody there understood? So in other words, they would not have any possibility of understanding whether horrible defamations or horrible declarations were being made. They would have no way of even knowing because nobody spoke German.
1: Well, again, this is another one of those answers that the defendants in that case are going to have to provide, and which I doubt, my opinion is that they're going to be able to provide at the time of trial. And mind you, it's our contention, I would stress, that the evidence we've uncovered is that this radio station is part of a cult that exists in this world, not just this country, of disseminating hateful information. And in the radio world, it would be called hate radio. And I think many of us have read articles about this. And these people, if you will, live on the borders of our communication network. They show up in primetime TV and in primetime news broadcasts, but they tend to feed off of mediums such as shortwave radio or, as we'll soon get to, the Internet. Mm-hmm. And actually, the situation that we're discussing tonight is very indicative of a problem that lies really at the heart of many of the problems that we're seeing in this country, including, I would argue, the situations that are happening at these high schools with these young children who I believe have been corrupted by this type of hateful, militant thinking. And it's certainly going to be our contention in that case in Nashville as we take it to the fine ladies and gentlemen of that community and put forth your claim that this station is a bottom feeder, if you will, a station that disseminates this type of hateful information and hateful I can't describe any other way of saying hateful in tone, hateful in purpose. And, of course, you were swept up in and hurt and damaged by a specific incident of that type of hate radio.
0: I'm curious from a personal point of view, Jerry, that through discovery, through trial, is there much hope that I will understand why this was done to me? Do you think there's a chance I will understand that before it's all over?
1: Well, Art, you know, one of the things that we want to do, of course, is there's a certain aspect of our discussions, as you and I both know, are privileged, and we won't be sharing that until the appropriate time with the public. But I can say this. I am personally committed, along with my firm, and along with others who support you, to investigate the question that we've raised tonight, and we will get an answer. We will get an answer. And I think at that time, Art, there's a possibility for beginning to understand.
0: Okay. Jerry, let's talk a little bit about free speech itself. It is our most precious right. I think it's regarded by most generally as our most precious right. What does free speech mean? I've heard the old thing about you can't go shout fire in a movie theater. That's not free speech. But otherwise, what is free speech?
1: Well, I'm going to try not to get too lawyerly here because I myself get a little annoyed when lawyers throw legalese around. Free speech, in this country, the idea, the notion is that there's going to be a balance between government's ability to regulate us as individuals and our own set of individual rights. And what we consider to be one of our most fundamental rights is our ability to speak up and protest, to state that we are for or against the Republican Party, for or against the Democratic Party, for or against the president with respect to a situation of public importance.
0: Sure.
1: For or against a particular type of religion. And that is really, if you wanted to boil it down to a core, what free speech is all about. Because as we know, you can get on a plane and fly and land in several other countries, and you can't necessarily speak against the government. There are certain types of religion that if you belong to that religious group, you may get persecuted. And in this country, as long as you are not making statements that are false and derogatory about another person, you can speak your mind.
2: Actually, even in this country, you really even have the right to speak false and defamatory things about somebody. In other words, there is no such thing as prior restraint. In other words, let's say that I knew a newspaper article was going to come out about me, but I would go to a judge and have it stopped. The judge would not stop it. He would say, no, that is prior restraint. If you're going to take an action, you've got to take it after this article is published. Isn't that about right?
1: It, with very few exceptions, that is absolutely right. The remedy is to prove after the fact that the statement was false, that there was some failure to exercise due care or some negligence, failure to check facts before the statement was made. And in the case of a public figure, if in fact the statement is within the zone of the public figure's arena, then you'd have to prove some form of malice and, of course, a certain type of injury. So there are requirements, and at the end of the day, what you would secure, provided there's an ability to secure a judgment, you would secure money damages. Now, there is some case law suggesting that after a defamatory remark or statement has been adjudged or decreed defamatory, you could prevent the republication or rebroadcasting of that statement. But even there, that's not a slam dunk.
2: Not a slam dunk. In other words, in most cases, our freedom of speech is nearly complete. But then there's another word that comes in after the speech is made, and that is accountability.
1: Correct.
2: If you're a newspaper and you print something that is false and malicious and injurious to somebody, then you are going to be held accountable in a court of law, most likely. If you are a radio station or a television station and you do that, you are going to be held accountable in a court of law, most likely. Now we have something new in the world called the Internet. And as somebody once said, you can be a dog on the Internet. In other words, you can post anonymously anything you want. You can say anything horrible as it may be about anybody you want. Is that correct?
1: Well, Art, I'd like to actually, I'll read to our listening audience a quotation from a very important case called Blumenthal versus Drudge, and many people may know of this case. And specifically in that case, and it was all about who should be held accountable if there has been defamation over the Internet. And the court writes, and I have this passage actually blown up, and it's in my office, because I think this is the nub of an issue that our society has to wrestle with. And the quote is, "The Internet has no gatekeepers, no publishers or editors controlling the distribution of information." And that's an important distinction to make, because this sets the Internet apart from other means or mediums of broadcasting. In fact, Congress has created an almost virtual immunity for Internet providers, people who provide the...
2: These are the people who would give you your account and you would dial up. They're the people you dial up to get on the Internet.
1: Correct.
2: So the providers have been given near immunity then.
1: Correct. You know, the idea being that this is... If you read the cases, what the courts have said is that the Internet, in many ways, is a great champion of free speech, because with television or commercial radio or a newspaper, not anybody and everybody can actually have access to those mediums of communication.
2: Mm-hmm.
1: So the idea, the positive attribute of the Internet, is that John Doe, sitting at home, behind maybe an outdated computer, but a computer nonetheless, can communicate with millions of people from the safety and privacy of his own home. And his communication requires minimal investment, minimal time, and once it's written, once he writes whatever he wants to write or she does, that message is disseminated to a mass audience literally with the touch of a button and potentially throughout the world. And for many people, in fact, maybe possibly everyone, this wraps itself around free speech, because now we have the average person being able to weigh in and make a statement. And I think that is a positive aspect of the Internet.
2: Oh, yes.
1: However, the problem, if you could imagine if we all went out on the freeways tomorrow and there were no police, and you could drive as fast as you wanted, you could take a left or a right turn whenever you wanted, no stop signs, no red and green lights, we'd have accidents constantly.
2: Lots of dead bodies.
1: The information highway is very similar by analogy. And right now, we have sort of a private type of police, and that would be me and people like me, lawyers who are hired to bring very expensive defamation suits to track down the person who, you know, took a turn at 90 miles an hour knowing they were going to crash into somebody. And there are no true gatekeepers on the Internet. And there's something about the Internet that causes a person to feel almost free from accountability. It has something to do, I believe, with the impersonal nature of communicating over the Internet. You know, if you write a newspaper, people will know where to find you.
2: Yeah, but if you're just a keyboard in the privacy of your own home, it seems a little different, doesn't it?
1: Well, that's certainly what we're seeing. And, of course, remember, if you're more sophisticated in the use of a computer, you may be able to remain anonymous. In fact, you could potentially divert the victim and cause them to think that somebody else sitting five states away from you is actually the person who's perpetrating the crime or the wrongful act. And this is very troubling, at least I believe.
2: All right. With that in mind, take a break, Jerry. That's kind of a setup for what's coming next. So you now know what occurred in Nashville and what is being done about it. But unfortunately, I wish I could say that is the end of the story. It really is just the beginning. Just wait till you hear what's coming next. From the high desert with Jerry Fox of Fox, Siegler & Spillane, I'm Art Bell, and this is Coast to Coast AM. News, but the pain. All right, once again from Los Angeles, California, here is Gerard Fox, Jerry Fox, and Jerry, welcome back.
1: Thank you, Art.
2: All right, it is a little more than curious to me that what happened in Nashville is followed up now by what has occurred most recently. And I don't know how you want to lay this story out, Jerry, but you're the lawyer, so I'll let you lay it out.
1: Well, let's try to stick with the facts.
2: I gave, of course, the preamble with David Oates and the Robert Stevens business at the beginning of the last hour so that it would be easier to digest for the audience now.
1: Well, let me paraphrase from the complaint that was filed today in the Los Angeles Superior Court downtown, which is now pending before Judge Kapai. And this is a lawsuit that, of course, Art, as you know, you have filed against David John Oates and Robert Stevens. And specifically, on Mr. Oates' April 3rd, 1999 radio program, he invited Mr. Stevens as a guest. During that radio broadcast, Mr. Stevens stated that approximately 20 years ago, you, Art Bell, had been arrested and served time for trafficking in various aspects of pornography, that you had made pornographic videotapes, and that the entire story had been confirmed by, and this is a quote, a consortium, a syndication of private, end quote, investigators who had located an original article in the Monterey Herald confirming the story. Mm-hmm. Now, again, I want to be very quick and to point out that all of these facts are untrue. Independent investigation has proven these facts to be untrue. The Monterey Herald has confirmed that these facts are untrue. And again,
2: in fact, I actually also went to the Monterey County Clerk's office and requested any arrest record from 1970 through 1980 for me. And, of course, they wrote back, and we have that document, which is up on the Internet on my website, along with a complete copy of the lawsuit that you filed at the end of the day, I believe, yesterday now.
1: Yes.
2: correct?
1: Correct.
2: Okay, all that, by the way, folks, is on my website at www.artbell.com. You can read all the specifics up there. However, continue, Jerry.
1: Now, Mr. Oates and Stevens were not content with these statements, which, again, are false. And Art, I'll eventually let you describe exactly what's appeared on the Internet because, of course, you've unfortunately had to read these statements.
2: Well, at the end of that April 3rd broadcast, you may recall, David John Oates said that he intended the following day to get a link up on his website so that everybody could jump over to this new website, which was just going up by Robert Stevens, to put all of this supposed investigative material on the Internet. And in fact, Mr. Stevens did put up a website with all of this investigative, supposed investigative material, which is kind of curious, and people can read it on the Internet, on my website, but as they charge me with having produced this, I think it said that I produced pornography in off hours with Filipino women at a local television station in Monterey, you know, after hours, that kind of thing. And interestingly, in the documents themselves, it says, well, we were unable to find any record of any arrest at the Monterey Herald. It actually says this in the investigation. It also says, if I recall correctly, that we were unable to find any arrest record of Mr. Bell. But then I believe it says, but these things can be changed, or they become, what's the right word, Jerry?
1: Expunged,
2: or whatever it is, over a period of time. In fact, of course, the Monterey County Clerk's Office wrote back and said we have records that go far back before 1970, and there is nothing. So, all of the people, there were actually people's names. Of course, I did live in that area. There were people's names and phone numbers that were included in this, in these allegations. And obviously, attorneys called these people, and they all denied that anything like that had ever occurred. And that's because it had never occurred. I feel sorry for my former colleagues who were subjected, no doubt, to an endless bombardment themselves, trying to find out, with investigators, trying to find out whether these things could possibly be true. And so I feel sorry for them. And at any rate, all of this was widely then distributed on ye old Internet, correct?
1: Correct. And not a scant item here or there. I have been appalled in a way I have not been before, and I'm not shy when it comes to these things. I've seen quite a bit in my career as a lawyer, and people are welcome to log on. But what has been put forth on the Internet is nothing short of, again, in my opinion, and viewers are welcome to, as well as the press, delve in and review this stuff themselves. It is utterly disgraceful, and no human being should be required, absolutely no human being should be required to have to carry that burden. The lawsuit that was filed today states with great specificity the uses of the Internet that were wrongful and unlawful, and I don't want to take up the half hour to an hour that I would have to spend going over the specifics of this, but it is really tragic. And of course, Art, the question that I think that anyone would ask themselves is, why this child pornography? Why the child molestation? I mean, why not? We see Gunderson and Hinkson in one instance, and then now Oates and Stevens picking up on Gunderson and Hinkson in a malicious way to injure you, to cause you great distress.
2: Yeah, they
1: could, of course, and your family, by the way, they could have. One might ask, well, why not? Why not, if they're just slinging arrows, not checking their facts and trying to harm, why not an allegation that you're dealing in drugs? Why not an allegation that you're running a house of prostitution? Why do they keep coming back? Why do we see this pattern of child molestation?
2: I don't know.
1: That is the answer that within the week the listening audience will know. and will understand.
2: Yes.
1: And once you know that answer, ladies and gentlemen who are listening, you will then understand that these statements aren't just your typical malicious statements. They are statements that were intended to hurt and maim in a way that will shock and dismay you. And it will then appear, I believe, to you utterly incredible that this gentleman who is on the air entertaining you has even been able to function. And I can't go beyond that right now, as Art knows, but there is a reason that these people who are very unaccountable and who are hurting and maiming Mr. Bell by making accusations repeatedly that are false, have continued to harp on this set of defamatory statements.
2: Even associates of mine, Jerry, my webmaster, Keith Rowland, who was thought to be posting on certain websites, which he, by the way, was not, was accused by these parties of being himself a child molester in a posting, wasn't he?
1: We have mentioned that in the lawsuit as well. Again, I think the safest thing for us to say is for people to go and take a look at the complaint, because, of course, that's very specific, and there's a mention made of that incident.
2: Now, there are 6 counts in this lawsuit. I'm not a lawyer. You are. How does a lawsuit work? What do these counts mean?
1: Well, a count is a claim. And, of course, if you're going to go into court, you can't just file a claim called, I'm really mad. You have to have
2: evidence.
1: You have to have, although many of my clients, it starts out that way. You have to have a specific set of facts that fit within a specific area where our courts or our legislature have agreed that you've got conduct that's actionable. So we have pockets of conduct that we've all agreed are actionable. You know, not everything is actionable. If your neighbor annoys you because they whistle in the morning, it's probably not, although these days in our litigation-happy environment, I couldn't say that with certainty, but that's probably not actionable. However, there are certain types of conduct. Your lawsuit has 6 different causes of action, and the first is for slander and conspiracy to commit slander, and, of course, slander is a false utterance with an intent to injure a person that is made orally as opposed to in writing. The slander per se, another cause of action for slander per se and conspiracy to commit slander per se. And slander per se has to do with certain types of defamatory remarks, such as alleging that someone's been convicted of a crime or a felony,
2: mm-hmm.
1: Alleging that somebody committed a hideous act such as child molestation.
2: Mm-hmm.
1: You know, unfortunately, our defendants here have seemed to strike upon the greatest hits of slander. The third cause of action is for intentional infliction of emotional distress. And I want to pause here. There are people who are listening who are going to search for the answer that we are to the question we're putting forth tonight. That answer is not far from your reach. And when you get that answer, I suspect that you will weigh in with an opinion that supports this third cause of action. A cause of action for intentional infliction of emotional distress is designed for a situation where a person knows that they are going to do something to you which is not justified, not appropriate under the law, with the intent, the absolute intent, to inflict distress, embarrassment, humiliation, anguish into your life. And that's what that third cause of action relates to. The fourth is tortious interference with contract and conspiracy to tortiously interfere with contract. And here, the gravamen of the claim is something many of your listeners may be able to relate to, which is because you have to spend more time than you'd probably like to speaking with me, policing this horrible situation and dealing with the absolutely crushing reality of how this impacts your family and your reputation in your community.
2: Mm-hmm.
1: This has interfered, I think it's fair to say, Art, with your ability to do something you truly love.
2: Very fair to say.
1: Which is to entertain this audience.
2: That's right. And I, by the way, make no bones about it. I am, to a large degree, an entertainer, and I've never said otherwise. That is what I do. And to come on the air and prepare to do that every night, is a pretty significant job, and you've got to be in a frame of mind to be able to do it. And when you are dealing with people who are calling you a child molester, a pornographer, and so forth and so on, you're not in a frame of mind to do anything except to defend yourself as best you can. And so obviously my schedule has been temporarily rearranged to allow for that to occur, and that's what's been going on. We have talked endlessly. The chain of evidence has been put together painstakingly, and so, in other words, these counts, almost all of them, are counts of conspiracy to defame. Is that correct?
1: That's correct, because clearly the lawsuit that was filed today contends and alleges that there isn't a loose association between what Mr. Oates and Mr. Stevens have done in tandem. But there is an allegation, and we intend again to try to convince the fine ladies and gentlemen of Los Angeles County that there is a conspiracy, not just between Oates and Stevens. We have included Doe defendants, and I'm not at liberty to speak as to who they are.
2: But there will be other names.
1: We are right behind them.
2: Mm-hmm.
1: And here's something for the, first of all, Art, you may want the audience to know, we have notebooks, and it's sad to say, volumes of notebooks with emails and letters from people who have been inquiring about the truth of these allegations.
2: Right.
1: And Art, you have had to spend hours beyond description.
2: Most of my days, Jerry.
1: Dealing with people who are calling up saying, is this true? Are you a child molester?
2: Right.
1: I mean, for the people in the audience, you reduce it to your own life. All right? You have a husband, you have a wife, you love them very much. They have a job, they're somewhat successful, you're happy. Someone in your local community who has an axe to grind with your husband gets on the internet, that in this day and age you can be assured most of your neighbors, whether they're wherever they're living, will probably have access to it in some form or capacity. And this person who has an axe to grind says about your loved one, they are a child molester, they paid a government official to cover up, a criminal indictment for child molestation, and they are a vile human being. Can you imagine, as you go to the shopping center in your local community, or the library, or the bookstore, or to get gas, how upside down your world would be? Now broaden that on a scale to 8 million people who are listening, who are a part of your life, if you're Art Bell. And that is the sheer crushing burden that my client has had to tolerate, not because he did anything wrong, not because there's any truth to these allegations, but because there were four people who were allowed access to a certain medium of communication that's largely unregulated. And I'm often, when I've been thinking about this situation, Art, and I think I've mentioned this to you, if you remember the scene in The Wizard of Oz, where you've got the mean wizard who's behind that huge device.
2: Yes.
1: And he scares the living daylights out of Dorothy, the Tin Man, and the Scarecrow.
2: Yes.
1: That's how I see these people. And, of course, just as in the end of that saga, the person has, the wizard had to come out from behind his machine. And we saw him for who he really was.
2: And that is what this lawsuit or legal action intends to do or tries to do, is to bring the wizard out from behind the curtain, right?
1: That's absolutely right. There is a tremendous debate going on both on Capitol Hill and in our state legislatures about how do we regulate the Internet, in particular the Internet, without stepping on the toes of free speech. And I suspect, and of course this has been written in many an opinion, that we're going to see some form of regulation. And sometimes regulation can be a good thing, sometimes it can be a bad thing.
2: Irresponsibility always seems to bring laws or regulation, and nobody, and I'm an advocate of free speech, I couldn't be more so, but like newspapers and television stations, if you in essence broadcast something on the internet, then there should be accountability for that. In other words, you ought not be able to run in and shout fire and then simply have no accountability for it as people get trampled trying to get out of the theater. If you do that in the internet or on the internet, then you really are not exercising free speech as we have defined it this evening, have you?
1: Well, not as it was envisioned. And Art, of course, the troubling factor here is for someone such as yourself, who has the loyal support of not just your network, but the people who listen, you can come to an attorney like myself, and you can self-police, and we will self-police this. There will be a conclusion, and these people will be held accountable.
2: For a lot of people who can't do that, there is no solution, is there?
1: Well, that's what I was about to get to. I'm sure as we're talking tonight, there are thousands and thousands of people who are nodding their head up and down.
2: Who have been maligned.
1: Absolutely.
2: And all right, Jerry, hold tight. We're at the bottom of the hour. Time goes by very quickly. I will not add while you're having fun. I'm Art Bell. This is...

0: shortly, and we're going to allow you to ask questions in our usual way here. Jerry Fox, you're back on the air, and we left off. This is what I'm doing. I'm responding to these horrible things with you, an attorney, and you're an attorney. You know, attorneys are not cheap.
1: That's right. At least most of us. Of course, I have a few plumbers now that charge me about as much as I charge, so we're not alone.
0: However, Jerry, where we were going is the average person, somebody who might frequent internet chat rooms or whatever, the average person who would be defamed in the way that I have been defamed, or even to a lesser degree, what recourse does that guy or gal have?
1: Well, the really blunt answer is not much. If in fact the activity is some form of obscenity or stalking or harassment, then there are federal criminal statutes, and again, they'd have to actually try, and the line is so long now to the local law enforcement officials who are actually studying internet behavior that's wrongful, that even there, it's doubtful you're going to get a swift response. And if you're talking about civil recourse, unless you can find a lawyer or a group of people who are going to represent you pro bono or possibly on a contingent fee basis, and that's very hard to convince a law firm to do because of the uncertainty of bringing a lawsuit against a group of persons who may be camouflaged under some kind of an internet scheme.
0: Right.
1: They may be left with absolutely no recourse, and they would suffer the same burden that we're talking about tonight in their local community and feel absolutely helpless to respond.
0: So for those people, there is going to have to be some kind of change, and I know the screech goes up whenever you talk about any sort of regulation of the internet or any sort of change in the internet whatsoever, and I don't want much of a change in the internet. All I really want is accountability. That's the word. Not censorship, not abridgment of freedom of speech, but accountability as it is seen in practice by broadcast media, newspapers, or anything else. In other words, write anything you want, but you know, somehow have your name on it so that if you have slandered somebody and ruined somebody's good name, you can be held accountable.
1: You know, Art, I was thinking the other day, again, with the analogy being to the highways we actually drive on, I could envision a situation where someday, to be on the internet, you'd actually have to have some form of a license. And if you conducted various acts over the internet that were wrongful, just like you, after a certain number of points, would lose your license, there may ultimately be, you know, the equivalent of internet police who are checking out activity on the internet. But they're ultimately, and that might sound bizarre or just too way out there, but there's going to have to be some form of regulation, because it struck me, you know, we have now, and most people are aware of the Children's Online Privacy Protection Act, which was passed by Congress, and there, of course, very quickly, people moved to protect their children from certain types of behavior over the internet.
0: Of course.
1: But Art, isn't the first thing we teach our children to tell the truth?
0: Of course.
1: So there have
0: But then, unfortunately, the first example.

0: showing up in a courtroom and seeing a jury and a judge and have to come out from behind those computers?
1: Well, all I know is it can make a person's life nearly unlivable. And that's been the case with my life over this period of time. And I'm glad now that the audience at least has some sense, though there are so many details involved in all of this that they would almost have to read the complaint in its entirety. And even then, they're not going to get some of the testimony of witnesses that we have, and that is for the protection of those witnesses. Is that correct?
0: That's correct. But as things unfold, they'll certainly learn more. And again, if you were to put the pieces of the puzzle together, you'd start with the lawsuit in Nashville, and you would read that complaint, and it's very specific. You would then take a look at the lawsuit filed here in Los Angeles, and I'm going to suggest that there will be, within the week, a third piece of the puzzle. You put those three pieces of the puzzle together. Go knock on the doors of WNQM, WWCR, Mr. Gunderson, Mr. Hinkson, Mr. Oates, Mr. Stevens, and you'll have your answers.
1: Boy, do I want answers, Jerry. Boy, do I want answers. All right. I want to take a few calls and a few questions from the audience. I have no idea what they're going to ask. I never do. But I want to take a few calls, and I'm sure people do have questions. So let's see what we get. First-time caller line, you're on the air with Jerry Fox. Hi.
2: Hello.
1: Hello. You're going to have to yell at us.
2: Hi.
1: You're not very loud. Where are you?
2: Houston, Texas.
1: Houston. All right.
2: Yes, I just had a comment about all that your attorney's been talking about. It's really sickening to what depths people really go to harm others. But really, truthfully, there's one shining light in all of this muck, if you will, Art. I know it's hard to believe that, but as much as we complain about the good old U.S. of A., we have the courts.
1: That's right.
2: And we're real people, like you and me, that are going to decide on this. And truthfully, Art, there are so many people that don't even believe this for an instant, that listen to you and know you. In Texas, we have a saying, and I don't know if you can have to beep one word of it, but it's payback's a bitch.
1: No, I don't have to beep that.
2: Okay, but, you know, that's all I've got to say is that when the people listen to this, payback's a bitch. And the reason why it's happening to you, Art, is because you reach a lot of people. And
1: okay,
2: I think you know that.
1: You're absolutely right. Thank you very much. Look, I do know that. I know that when you reach the top of what you're doing, people shoot at you because you're the biggest target. And I don't mind being shot at. I've been shot at all my life, metaphorically. Heaven forbid I use that word, but I have been. In other words, people shoot at me, and I don't mind. I'm here to be shot at vocally, and I don't mind. But I don't think that includes the kind of bullets that have been coming at me. Child molestation, being accused of being arrested and done time for pornography and all this kind of stuff. It's insane. It's insane to the point that, you know, and I talk at various times about conspiracies here on the radio of various sorts, but one can see a pattern emerging from all of this, and this has been going on now, Jerry, since the beginning of the Nashville thing, actually prior to that even, for a long time. I mean, we're talking about a couple of years of this kind of thing flying at me.
0: Absolutely, Art, as you and I both know, it is our contention, and it has certainly been building through these lawsuits, that there is a consortium of players, if you will, that are behind this. We're not far behind them. If you're some Joe out there and you're part of that consortium, we'll be there soon.
1: Wildcard line, you're on the air.

0: with Jerry Fox. Hi.
1: Hello?
0: Hello there.
1: Yes, Richard, Orlando, Florida.
0: Hello, Richard.
1: There may be one of two possibilities of why, and the first may be the same reason that the government could not take Saddam Hussein down, is because Saddam is being protected by an evil entity, and the radio station you're speaking of might be controlled either one by the government or an evil entity that may want to.
0: Well, in fact, it is, of course, evil. I mean, what you heard described as a standard and practice is in itself, in a runaway way, a kind of evil, and that's what we're going after, isn't it, Jerry? And that's what the courts and attorneys like yourself and.
2: Well, Art, actually, a very interesting point I think we skipped over is the radio station that broadcast around the world these defamatory remarks about you advertises itself as a Christian radio network.
0: Christian.
2: That's a little ironic, actually.
0: I'll reserve comment, but you're absolutely correct. They do bill themselves in that manner, and yet the lineup of the broadcasts they make. I think they are predominantly a radio station that blocks out time. In the broadcast industry, that means you, Joe Blow, go in with dollars in your hand, and you buy airtime, and you just broadcast whatever you want, something like that, right?
2: Yeah, I mean, I think through our case we found that they do, in fact, have legitimate Christian radio programming.
0: Of course.
2: But unfortunately and sadly, Mr. Gunderson, who bought a block of time, I think it's fair to say that it's our contention that his show drifted far from the values that, at least I know, relate to Christianity.
0: And Mr. Gunderson is an ex-FBI agent, isn't he?
2: He holds himself out as one, and has testified under oath that he was with the FBI for a very long period of time.
0: Incredible. East of the Rockies, you're on the air with Jerry Fox and Art Bell. Hi.
3: Yeah, hi. My name's Pat Toledo.
0: Yes, sir.
3: Basically, I was kind of faced with a problem like this. I was on the Internet just kind of having fun, you know, just writing stupid stuff. Not nothing bad about anybody.
0: Mm-hmm.
3: And a bunch of people that kind of were upset with what I was saying were kind of leaving me these, you know, mails, these emails and stuff, things that would get me in a lot of trouble.
0: Yes.
3: You know, with my job and that.
0: Yes.
3: And basically,
0: okay. West of the Rockies, you're on the air. Hi.
4: Hi.
0: Hello. Hello.
4: How do you maintain your sanity through all this?
0: That's a really good question. How do I maintain my sanity through this? Well, to some degree, I haven't. I mean, basic sanity, perhaps, but the ability to come on the air every night and broadcast has been compromised. I mean, there are nights, you just can't know, there are nights when I'm looking at coming on the air and discussing and doing what I love, and I'm just not mentally capable of doing it because I'm immersed in all of this. It's a nightmare. It's a nightmare, bigger than you can believe and bigger than you know, even as a result of what we broadcast tonight. Frankly, the biggest part of the nightmare we haven't told you about tonight. So
4: when's that coming down? When are we going to hear about that part again?
0: I'm not, as I've said many times, I'm not a prophet, so I can't know when this other information is going to break about this horrible thing that occurred to my family, but I think it's...
4: Was it a threat or is it an actual operation?
0: I really...
4: Okay, I appreciate that.
0: I can only tell you that the indicators are that I think that news will probably be out within the week.
4: Well, they can't kill you, right?
0: I beg your pardon?
4: They can't kill you, so they're discrediting you, right?
0: Well, it's funny that you should bring that up. Because, Jerry, there have been, as part of this, there have been physical threats, haven't there?
2: Well, we have testimonials that people are afraid for your safety, and that various forms of threats have been made. Again, you know, you have the resources, fortunately, but I can assure your listening audience that you have a supportive network and a law firm that's capable of securing restraining orders and mobilizing the protective net that you need. But who wants to live under those circumstances?
0: And again, I'm fortunate. You know, I lived most of my life, Jerry, as just a radio guy. And radio guys pretty much live paycheck to paycheck or less, sort of slowly fall behind. And I have the good fortune of having become a success and have some additional resources so that I can have people like yourself and people who are take care of security and that sort of thing. But, God, Jerry, the average person out there under these circumstances, being stalked, for example, and I know you specialize in that area of law, stalking, what in God's name do they do?
2: Well, just the other day I had a client whose resources are not very significant. They're vegan. They support a cause that, you know, is very not for profit, and they do live off of some contributions, and they're very proud of this site. Someone hacked into it, destroyed the site. That's a form of cyber stalking. You know, the answer right now is for a lot of people, and I'm sure of this. This internet, which is such a—it's like everything. With the good comes the bad. Things are swinging around a bit, where there is a tremendous public outcry for forms of protection for the average Joe.
0: And I believe that Congress is now considering several bills, aren't they?
2: Well, there's every day up on Capitol Hill a different form of bill that relates to a whole wide variety
0: of the internet.
2: Issues.
0: Jerry, hold on. We'll be right back. Back now to Jerry Fox. Jerry, thanks for staying on.
2: No problem, Art.
0: Jerry, before we proceed, there's so many people on the lines waiting to ask or say something. Whatever it is, I'm not screening these calls. I do want to say this. If anybody in the audience has any information relevant to these cases, and I refer, of course, to the Gunderson-Hinkson case, WWCR back in Tennessee, although I think we're on good solid ground there, as we are really in both cases, but if anybody has any information relating to those cases that we don't yet know about, or the Stevens Oates case, which is now filed, they could contact your law firm, could they not?
2: We are certainly searching for the truth, and if somebody has facts that can be substantiated, we're willing to listen, because at the end of the day, there's an ultimate answer behind the answer I think we already know. The question really isn't, were these statements false? We know they were. The question isn't whether they are vile and defamatory on their face. We contend they are, and we will prove they are. The ultimate question that we are going to get the answer to is why is this consortium victimizing you in this way? And that's, if somebody has information that relates to that, and they're serious, and they understand the seriousness of the subject matter, by all means, they should call us.
0: How would they get hold of you?
2: Our telephone number is 310-229-9300. And specifically, they can ask for Davidson Pattiz, P-A-T-T-I-Z. And he's heading up our effort to reach out and find who's behind this.
0: Davidson Pattiz, right?
2: Yes.
0: And the telephone number is area code 310-229-9300. Jerry, very quickly, realistically, just out of curiosity, somewhat morbid curiosity, I guess, on my part, how long of an odyssey are we in for with respect to Nashville and with respect to what the current lawsuit. How long do these things take to get done?
2: Well,
0: to get to a jury.
2: The average lawsuit, depending on the jurisdiction. I know in Nashville, they are moving their cases along pretty well, you know, within a year and a half of filing. California, we have fast-track rules in our state court. Judge Kapai, who's presiding over your case, moves his calendar pretty well, and you could anticipate a trial within a year. In terms of the ultimate answer to this specific odyssey, Art, as you know, neither you nor this firm, or anyone part of our team, harbors any animosity towards Mr. Oates or Mr. Stevens or Mr. Gunderson or Mr. Hinkson. We don't have time in our day for that, and we'd have no reason to. What we are outraged by is not the individual, but the conduct and the defamatory statements. And, of course, to a certain extent, the defendants in these cases hold the key to the answer to your question. If these gentlemen were forthcoming and made full public retractions and let us know what, in God's name, motivated them to make these malicious statements and why, that would certainly be a step in the right direction, and it could end this odyssey much quicker. If they require me to bring them into a courtroom and prove these statements are false and to impeach their character with evidence that's admissible in a courtroom and put them before a jury of their peers to be examined and to have their motives examined, I will do that. And that will not happen slowly. Justice doesn't move fast, but it does move, and we will get there. And it will not be 2 or 3 years from now. It will be sooner than that.
0: Well, that's some comfort. All right. First time caller line. You're on the air with Jerry Fox and Art Bell. Hi.
5: Hi, Mr. Bell. This is Mike from Mobile.
0: Mobile, Alabama. Hi, Mike.
5: Yes sir. I appreciate you taking my call because I'm a listener, not a caller.
0: Okay.
5: And, I love your show. I followed you for years. And
0: thank you.
5: I want to tell you that, and bear with me, please, sir. What you're going through is outrageous. I'm ashamed that you have to deal with this, but I emailed Mr. Oates and challenged him in more ways than one. I looked at his website. I linked from your site to his, you know, on the,
0: I don't know.
5: I'm trying to think of, it was the action. The, Well, anyway, you had his site linked in your site, so I linked to it, and I saw his site, and he had a webmaster build his site, and he's had 81,000 hits on his site.
0: Mm-hmm.
5: And I'm just a regular old country boy from Mobile, Alabama, and I built a site 3 months ago, and I've had more hits than he's had, and I don't even know how long he's had his site up. But, Mr. Bell, I appreciate you, I trust you, and I'm with you 100%.
0: And, well, thank you. I appreciate that statement of support. That's very nice. Thank you. That's still a lot of people, 85,000 people, if that's really what it is. That's a lot of people. And I don't mind telling my audience that I have been bombarded, both on the air and off. I do have a button I can push to erase the last 7 seconds, and obviously, if somebody's calling up and telling me I'm a child molester or a pornographer or something like that, I push that button and I take them out. So it's been an unfortunate fact of my life now for altogether too long, and I'm sorry for the. I guess I should apologize to my audience for the way I'm sure they feel jerked around, Jerry, by all that's been happening, and that I just haven't been able to talk about it, dating back to the tragedy that occurred in my family through these two horrible, horrible things that I've been going through my audience probably feels like I've been jerking them around, you know, with being gone and then with being here fewer hours. And I felt I've been burdened with this intense need to explain to these people I feel so close to why this has all been happening. And that's why this show is so important to me this morning.
2: Well, Art, you know, the reality is that you've been forced to live in the shadow of a great and egregious lie. And that's not easily done, is it, Art?
0: No, it's not easily done, Jer. Wildcard line, you're on the air with Jerry Fox and Art Bell. Hello?
6: I had a couple of comments and a question.
0: Okay, where are you?
6: I'm in Reno, Nevada.
0: Reno, okay, you're going to have to yell at us a little bit.
6: Just right up north.
0: There you go.
6: I went to both the Oates and Stevens sites.
0: Yes.
6: I was absolutely disturbed. Not only were their claims ludicrous, they were also worded poorly and just ignorant. I fully support you. I will continue to do so and will be adamant and vocal about it. My question is about Keith, your webmaster.
0: Yes.
6: How is he dealing with this?
0: Well, poor Keith. Wonderful Keith. Keith has been supportive of me throughout all of this, and I guess Keith was chosen as a target by these people because he is associated with me, and there have been postings calling him a child molester, and how do you think he would deal with it? Not very well. Keith is a devout Christian, and to be called a child molester, no matter what your faith, is, in my estimation, the lowest thing that anybody can be called. I mean, it's just the worst thing you can say. That and maybe what Hitler did, mass genocide, I don't know. We're all in this nation protective of our children. God knows I'm protective of mine, And when you are accused of doing such a horrid thing, it doesn't get any worse. So how's Keith doing? He's holding up, but how would you be doing?
6: Not well at all. My other comment is I commend you greatly for holding on as long as you can, as long as you have, and for taking this as well as you have done.
0: Thank you.
6: It's just amazing.
0: Well, I wish, thank you. I wish I could say that tonight and what you're hearing is the worst of the news, but it is not. And that that rest of that news will, I'm sure, be public shortly. I have always maintained that I will not be the one to break this news and hurt my own family. I will not do that. Nevertheless, because of legal processes that are underway. Is that a fair way to say it, Jerry?
2: Yes, it is.
0: It will become public, and I just don't know how I'm going to deal with it when that occurs. Anyway. East of the Rockies, you're on the air with Jerry Fox and Art Bell. Hi.
7: Hi. Hi, Art.
0: Yes, sir.
7: Yeah. Art, I'm on your side 100%, and I think you're going to win, and in fact, I'm sure of it. But I have a little problem with it, and I'm not saying this against you, so don't get mad.
0: No, let's say whatever you want. Look, okay. There's open lines.
7: I'm just afraid that I'm going to hear something. This is going to set what they call a precedent, and I'm afraid that I'm going to hear something on one of those little communist radio stations down there in Costa Rica, how finally somebody has done something against these, you know, it is a flunky little radio station. I've listened to it. And you cannot regulate these individuals' morality. And if you get a law that says, well, they've got to shut up and shut them down, what I'm worried about is them communists are going to say we've had a victory down there.
0: Mm-hmm.
7: And
0: in other words, you're worried about the regulation, right?
7: And it's going to lead to the very people that our own government being able to same effect.
0: Yeah, I know. Look, this person's concern, Jerry, I think is it has to be addressed. In other words, I agree with him. The last thing I want to invite on any of us is more government regulation. My God, we've got too much now. And so I don't know what the answer is. I have no idea what the answer is. I don't want, you know, you mentioned the internet police. I don't want the internet police. I want accountability. I want...
2: Correct. So there's a significant difference between restraint and accountability. Restraint focuses on, as the word would say, restraining. And once you get into restraint, now you're getting into subjective decisions about what should be restrained. Accountability, basically at its core, says if you've done something wrong, stand up, take responsibility for it, be accountable. Be accountable for what you publish, be accountable for what you broadcast, be accountable for what you say. If you want to stand tall in the well and make an accusation that's as serious as these, have your facts to back it up.
0: And if you don't, be prepared to defend yourself in a court of law.
2: That's correct.
0: The civilized way to do it. West of the Rockies, you're on the air with Jerry Fox and Art Bell. Hi.
8: Hi, Art. This is the first time I've ever called you. I've listened to you for a long time.
0: Welcome to the program, then.
8: Pardon me?
0: But I said welcome to the program.
8: Well, thank you. And I know it's been said before. I don't mean to sound trite. It comes from my heart. I know, I understand this has been a terrible thing, and I called to let you know that people do understand, and it's not an easy thing for you to publicly come out and tell people about.
0: No.
8: People are very much behind you. I think that this may not be a consolation to you, but I think that these idiots made a very big mistake, because their claims are so outrageous that it's very easy to see that this is a hateful act, and this may be the very thing that kills them.
0: Well, you know, I thank you, ma'am. I would also like to add, Jerry, maybe you ought to say something. I'm not the only person by a long shot, nor is Keith Rowland, who has been hurt by these people over a period now of years. There are other people who have been harmed, who are afraid, who may be in actual physical danger as a result of all this. True?
2: Well, we have sat down and talked to as many people as we have been able to, and we've talked to a number of people who have firsthand knowledge and have given us testimonials that are very concerning, these testimonials make clear these people have suffered. They've provided accounts of how they've suffered horribly. And obviously, as we've talked about, Art, no, you're not alone, because the stories of people who are being terrorized or victimized over the internet are legion now, unfortunately.
0: Well, as we did investigation and discovery in the Oates Stevens lawsuit that's just now filed, we came upon a lot of other people who supplied us with evidence and testimonials or signed
2: affidavits.
0: That's the word. Thank you. Of what they have been going through with these same people for quite a long period of time now. Correct.
2: Yes, those statements, they'll speak for themselves. They'll be made available also to the public at the appropriate point in time. They're very powerful. And but yes, absolutely, there are a good half dozen people who are attached to this on the victim side who have come forward and have something to say about it. And I don't like to put words in someone's mouth. They've signed sworn statements.
0: These are brave people.
2: Well, they're people who care about you and care about making sure that at the end of the day the right thing's done, and they're people that I certainly admire, because they don't have to get involved in standing up for you and for themselves, and they've done that, which is courageous.
0: Some very gutsy people. Hold on, we'll be right back to you. Remember, if you have any information that bears on either one of these cases, contact Davidson Pattis at area code 310-229-9300. That's 310-229-9300. I'm Art Bell, and this is Coast to Coast AM. Jerry Fox. Jerry,
2: Art, just to mention, you gave the number out just before we went to a break, and you gave a number that...
0: I gave a wrong number, didn't I?
2: It's 310-229-9300. Yes.
0: I'm sorry. I was reading somebody else's number here. Sorry about that. 310-229-9300. If you have any information that bears on either one of these cases, 310-229-9300. That would be during normal business hours during the week, right?
2: Well, actually, they can ask. We have a voicemail messaging system, and they can dial for extension 111, which is Mr. Pattiz's extension. Again, Mr. Pattiz is heading up the rest of our investigation, and he would appreciate hearing from anyone who's, again, who has substantive information that's that would be useful.
0: All right, sorry about the wrong number, folks. 310-229-9300. Davidson Pattiz at extension 111?
2: Yes, that's correct, Art.
0: Okay. East of the Rockies, you're on the air with Jerry Fox. Hi.
9: This is Bill from Springfield, Massachusetts.
0: Bill of Springfield, Massachusetts. You're going to have to yell at us.
9: I'm sorry. Listen, Art, I was just wondering, why would David Oates fight the hand that fed him? Because you made him famous. Why would he do something like this to you? It doesn't make sense, you know.
0: It is, it's the same question, sir, that I've been asking for a very long time right now.
9: And, you know, he's, like, ruined your reputation. Even if you win this, there's always going to be people with doubt in their mind saying maybe he did this, you know.
0: Yeah, that's a really, really, really good point. Jerry, that is a good point. In other words, no matter how you clear your name, once somebody slams something into this on you like this, some of it sticks, doesn't it? And in other words, no matter what you do.
2: Well, that's in fact the point of a defamation suit, is that there's always that cloud of uncertainty. In law school, we're taught if you ask a question at trial of a witness and you say, "You beat your wife, sir, don't you?" Well, even if there's absolutely no truth to it, for the rest of that trial, the jury's going to walk out of that room. And they're going to take a look back at that person. There's a certain insinuation, a type of allegation, that if you make it, you leave the listening audience pregnant forever with just that little question. And that is really the irretractable portion of a defamatory remark.
0: So, really, even with the best we have, and you're one of the best, and our courts and our system, in the end, you're still left with some people who will always have some sort of lingering doubt, no matter how clear the evidence and clear the judgment or verdict is.
2: Well, Art, we're committed to go to court. We could secure a verdict that is covered in the press. The majority of people are going to know what we already know, which is these are false statements made with a malicious motive. However, you could be on a cruise years from now with your family and off of the Greek Isles, and somebody who picked us up on the internet or over shortwave radio who didn't follow the court proceedings could walk by you as you're sitting in a chair and give you a look or come up, and you would forever be plagued by this uncertainty.
0: It's one of those things that it's like an urban legend. It bounces around on the internet. No matter how many times it's knocked down, it just keeps bouncing around. So there's damage done that can really never be... really can never be changed. West of the Rockies, you're on the air with Jerry Fox and Art Bell. Good morning.
10: Good morning, gentlemen. Very nice to talk to both of you. Mr. Bell, I sympathize with you 100%. I hope for all the best for you. I kind of know what this feels like. I've been being put under emotional distress through email by somebody I know who used to say that he would never hurt me, and now what he's doing is pretending to be somebody I used to be involved with and threatening to... send this phony picture, porno picture of me to my family and friends. So,
0: This sounds awfully familiar, doesn't
10: yeah,
0: it, Karen?
10: Yeah, it sure does. It sure does. Oh, by the way, my name is Marion. I'm calling from Southern California. And what I wanted to ask Mr. Fox was basically, you know, I'm looking to empower myself because basically what happened is that this person, my ex-husband, as a matter of fact, I told him to stop. I actually, you know, caught him. I can compare IP numbers and email. I've got a little bit of savvy. And I basically told him that if he doesn't stop, I'm going to take legal action. And he basically said that if I threaten to do that, he's going to basically say, Bill, there's a lot of things in your past that I'm sure your family don't want to know. So what I'm basically trying to figure out is, you know, legal terms and such. I'm not very legal savvy. I'd like to know the difference between defamation of character and libel.
11: Well, defamation is a term that's used to describe both libel and slander. Libel and slander refer to the two different ways in which a person can be defamed. Libel is a statement that's made in print, mm-hmm. in a newspaper, magazine. Slander is an oral statement, either mm-hmm. made to a third party by spoken word or over the airwaves. The internet, depending on, you know, you could have something that's libel and slander. You could have text that's printed, but you could have an audio where it's spoken word. A broadcast, for example, that might be live. So defamation is inclusive of both libel and slander, and libel and slander refer to either written statements or oral statements.
10: I see. So in the short term, in my situation, what would that be characterized as?
11: Well, I'll tell you, what you described to me triggered a whole series of reactions, but just a few quick reactions. First of all, obviously, there is now the courts are now issuing restraining orders against cyber stalking. When you have a domestic situation between a husband and ex-wife, you can go to the family law courts, and they have their own procedures for trying to mediate disputes like this or issue restraining orders.
10: Mm-hmm.
11: There's federal and state legislation and statutes preventing extortion and threats over the internet. So, you know, the best advice I could give you is to sit down with a local attorney who seems like they know what they're talking about. But, you know, obviously, if the facts are as you suggest they are, there's probably some form of recourse.
10: Okay. Thank you very much, and all the best to you, Mr. Bell.
0: Thank you.
10: You know, I hope for all the best, and I'm sure justice will be done.
0: Thank you so much.
10: Okay. Thank you.
0: Take care. First-time caller line, you're on the air with Jerry Fox and Art Bell. Hi.
12: Hello.
0: Hello.
12: Yes, my name's Jay. I'm in Nashville, Tennessee.
0: Yes, sir.
12: This is a horrible burden for you to go through, and I hate to see it. But I think what they're trying to do is really destroy you, because this position is basically an undefensible position. Even hardcore prisoners hate child molesters.
0: That's a fact.
12: And I understand, don't quote me as having all the facts on this, but the Germans during the Nazi campaign used this type of malicious gossip about child molestation against the Jews in order to reduce them to a non-human species so that it wouldn't be so bad when they attacked them. And I also believe I've heard that David Koresh was involved in child molestation, but knowing what I know, I take a second, position on whether or not to believe somebody when they start throwing.
0: Well, you know, that
12: around.
0: Was said, but if my recollection of the Koresh case was correct, it was said, but it was never proven, at least not in my recollection.
12: Well, I don't think it was ever proven against the Jews either.
0: So these are things that you say when you want to
12: really hurt somebody.
0: Yeah.
12: Yeah. Yeah, and that's not good. Can I make a couple other comments?
0: Sure.
12: All right. Terrence McKenna.
0: Yes.
12: Have you spoken to him?
0: No, not yet. He's in the hospital in Honolulu.
12: Are you sure that he wants to be healed? Because
0: yes, I am.
12: You are?
0: Yes.
12: Okay. Because I thought
0: yes,
12: the whole
0: yes,
12: process...
0: Yes, sir, the request that I made is... I don't want to pursue this right now. We'll get back into it. But the request I made came directly from Terrence, to answer your question directly. Wildcard Line, you're on the air with Jerry Fox and Art Bell. Hi.
13: Hi there. Good evening. This is Carrie from Tempe, Arizona.
0: Hi, Carrie.
13: Hi there. Art, listen, I don't want to hurt your feelings by asking this question, but I really feel I have to. Because if I don't, I'm afraid that the media tomorrow is going to raise this question.
0: No, go ahead.
13: So what I'm looking for is from both you and Jerry Fox, an unequivocal assurance that this lawsuit is absolutely on the up and up.
0: You have it from me. You're damn right it's on the up and up,
2: well,
0: Jerry.
2: Yeah, I can tell you. Because
13: you could be disbarred, right?
2: Well, no, I couldn't be disbarred because the reality is that our law firm would never file a lawsuit that it did not believe in, that it did not research. We're fine lawyers. We stand by our reputation, and I can attest to Mr. Bell, who we've come to know. This lawsuit's not just on the up and up.
13: I trust Art implicitly, and I listen to his program all the time, and I think he's absolutely wonderful. But unfortunately, there are these East Coast media wags who, for whatever reason, I think they're personally and professionally jealous of Art, that is a question that's going to come up. Is this a publicity stunt?
0: Oh, well, hell no.
2: Yeah, ma'am, with all due respect.
13: Yeah, who would bring up something like this as a publicity stunt?
2: Well,
13: I know. But still, there will be people who will ask that question, unfortunately.
2: Within the next week, I'm fairly confident that anyone with a modicum of common sense will understand and appreciate that that this is very much a serious matter, extremely serious, to be taken seriously, and that the lawsuit's not just on the up and up. It is a lawsuit that will be taken through to a conclusion if need be.
13: Oh, and also, Jerry, one question I did have. Now I got this information off the internet, so who knows if it's correct. But I understand this Oates character is not a U.S. citizen, that he's from Australia. Is any of this action, let's say if he is found liable for all of this, can he be deported because of this?
2: No, he is, in fact,
13: an Australian citizen.
0: I think it is a fact that he's an Australian citizen. I'm not sure. And I don't know what the answer to that question is, Jerry.
2: Yeah, I think it's a little beyond the scope. I stated a while ago, Mr. Bell and I know our firm does not, Mr. Oates, the person, is not someone that anyone on this side of the fence harbors animosity towards, whether he's an Australian citizen or a U.S. citizen. Deportation is that's not what this is about. Mr. Oates has made a set of statements that are not true. We know them not to be true. We want him to come forward publicly and retract those statements. If he won't do that, fortunately, we have a court process. He'll be sworn under oath. We'll prove they're not true, and a jury will address this wrongful conduct.
0: In the case of Mr. Oates, aside from whatever statements he may have made, he had a radio show in which he allowed Robert Stevens to make these initial allegations and then link to them and supported them.
13: Right.
0: So,
13: Art, I just wanted to let you know that I have a lot of friends that listen to your program, and we just support you all the way, and we think you're great.
0: Very kind of you.
13: So thank you for your time, gentlemen.
0: Thank you, and good night. East of the Rockies, you're on the air with Jerry Fox and Art Bell. Good morning.
14: Hi.
0: Hello.
14: Yes, I'd like to make a comment on the Internet and the way it's gotten.
0: Yeah, okay, good. Go ahead.
14: I think we have what we call Internet neuroses. I think... this may not be germane, but when Art was talking to Peter Gersten the other night, he was talking about how he thinks, we've inherited a technology that we're not ready to deal with in terms of computers and the Internet. I think this is kind of something that applies to this, and that, this has become a big, horrible toy that people play with, and it can hurt people very badly, and it's very hard to lawsuits to get back your good name, or if you're threatened over the Internet to find redress of suit or through, you know, law enforcement agencies. And I think, you know, that that the internet is very, very is becoming a very, very dangerous place to even dwell on, you know, and much less just a search for websites.
0: Jerry?
11: Well, you know, there are many positive attributes to the internet. In fact, now that we've come to rely on it, I think many of us couldn't imagine life without it. But it's like every other form of commerce. There needs to be responsible use. People need to be accountable. People need to be decent to one another. And if we don't do it on our own voluntarily, 9 times out of 10, the government comes in and does it for us. So it's somewhat of a self-imposed fate. If we don't clean up our act, some of us, on how we use the internet, we're inevitably going to invite regulation that we'll probably end up complaining about.
0: And I really, again, I want to say I'm a really, really, really staunch supporter of free speech, and I don't want the audience to read this as an invitation for all kinds of government intrusion into the internet. But some form of accountability, when you go up there and you write a message about somebody, it ought to be from you, signed by you, a number by you, something or another. You mentioned licensing. Some way or another that people will know who you are when you've written a message defaming them. I don't know of any other way to say it, and I don't know of really the cure for this, but I'm leery of regulation, too. It's the last thing I want. But, God, what else are we going to do?
11: Yeah, I want to make clear, too, our firm actually, you know, I wouldn't want anyone to think that we're a pro-regulation firm that comes down squarely on restraint. Obviously, what we've been talking about over and over again is truthfulness and an account of a set of facts. I mean, ironically, one of my partners, Jay Spillane, recently filed a lawsuit against Network Solutions that is very much on the side of free speech, and it has to do with the giving out of domain names and whether that's done properly, and there's issues of free speech. So I think Art, you and I are both saying the same thing, which is
0: yes.
11: we're very obviously you're on the air. We're significant proponents of free speech, but there has to be some form of accountability.
0: That's all. And so I don't want to be confused, you confused or me confused with somebody who's trying to destroy the internet. I don't want that to happen. I want accountability without destruction of this valuable, important medium. Jerry, for all you've done for me so far and all we have before us, I want to thank you for what you have done.
11: Well, thank you, Art. It's a sad day in this world when a man who has worked as hard as you have to get where you have, at the end of the day, has to be burdened with this. And again, I'm going to end where I began, which is the simple beauty of a defamation case in some ways, if there is any beauty in it, is that at the end of the day, the only defense that a defendant can put forth, really, after a series of technical defenses that would not apply here, is truth. And this case will come down to the truth. And Art, you and I know where the truth lies.
0: Yes, we do. Jerry, thank you again, and get some sleep.
11: Thank you very much.
0: Take care. That's Jerry Fox, my attorney. Again, anybody with information, please call Davidson Pattis. That's Davidson Pattis at area code 310-229-9300. That's area code 310-229-9300. From the high desert, I'm Art Bell, and we'll be right back.
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1: That's exactly what it is. Good morning, everybody. I am Art Bell, and that was my attorney, Jerry Fox, who is a tremendous person and who has been through hell and back with me over all of this. And I'll say it one more time. If you have any information bearing on the Gunderson-Hinkson WWCR case or the intriguingly similar recent Stevens Oates case, you can reach Davidson Pattis at Fox Siegler and Spillane in Los Angeles at area code 310-229-9300. That's 310-229-9300. And if you are curious about the case as it is entirely on my website right now. And now there is a serious bog down tonight in parts of the internet. So if you're unable to get through tonight, you'll make it tomorrow. I've had several people saying server down, I can't get to it. As a matter of fact, I'm having a hard time getting to it myself. And apparently there's a bog down somewhere in the San Jose area. The internet is an interesting

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1: From the high desert and the great American Southwest, I bid you good evening or good morning, as the case may be, depending on your time zone. All these prolific time zones actually stretching from the Hawaiian and Tahitian island chains in the west all the way east to the Caribbean and the U.S. Virgin Islands, south into South America, north to the pole, and worldwide on the internet. This is Coast to Coast AM. I'm Art Bell. Top of the whatever time of day it is to you. Great to be here. Coming up, Stan Tenen. We're going to be talking about Bible codes and a lot more. So stand by. It's going to be a standby. It's going to be a very interesting evening, I can assure you. Very much looking forward to it. I have got the distinct pleasure of welcoming KFYO AM in Lubbock, Texas. There's 790 on the dial in Lubbock, Texas, and welcome aboard. Glad to be back in Lubbock. Also, WFMN in Jackson, Mississippi. And I guess they're a big one down there, 25,000 watts, heard throughout the regional area. WFMN, FM, beginning tonight, beginning now. Glad to have you aboard. Also welcoming WTKF. They would be at 107.3 on the dial in Newport, North Carolina. Another big one, 25,000 watts, probably heard all over the place. All over the place in North Carolina, that portion of North Carolina. So welcome aboard to all of those stations. Now, we're going to be talking about codes in the Bible here in a moment. Stan Tenen is the Director of Research for the Meru Foundation of Sharon, Massachusetts. He has a B.S. in Physics, 1963, from the New York Polytechnic Institute. Mr. Tenen has designed and produced optical and electronic equipment for doctors and surgeons. He holds several patents in his own right. In 1968, while examining the Hebrew text of Genesis, Mr. Tenen noticed what appeared to be a pattern in the arrangement of the letters. This observation, which prompted 30 years of research into the history and mythology of the text, has led to a meaningful understanding of traditional teachings in a modern context. Now, many of you will be familiar with the work of Michael Drosnin. Drosnin, I believe it is. Who wrote the Bible Codes. And Mr. Drosnin's take on the Bible Codes is that they relate prophecy, that they tell us about things to come. And I think that Stan Tenen's explanation of what he has found is far more elegant in every way you can imagine. Stan, welcome to the program.
2: Thank you, Art. It's really good to be back on. I appreciate it very much. We had an excellent time about a month ago.
1: Yes, we did. I'm sort of curious. Why do you think, Stan, that Michael Drosnin stumbled into the Bible Codes and you stumbled into the Bible Codes? I don't know if anybody else is doing serious work in the area, but you must have been for a long time doing parallel work with Mr. Drosnin.
2: Well, actually, our situation was somewhat different. I don't know Michael Drosnin. But my understanding is that he's a journalist, he's a reporter, and that what he is reporting on are published works and some unpublished works by statisticians, mostly in Israel now, some of whom were originally at UCLA a few years ago. I remember reading some of the pre-publication papers that were submitted to Statistical Science on the codes at the office of a friend of mine at UC Berkeley about maybe 5 or 6 years ago now. And so there's been a lot of time to think about this. But this is modern work. This was done statistically using computers in the last 10 or 15 years at most. In fact, there was other work done much earlier by a Rabbi Weissmandel around the turn of the century.
1: Uh-huh.
2: Obviously, he didn't have computers. But when I started my work, I didn't know about Rabbi Weissmandel at all. And the statistical codes in the Bible and the Torah, that work hadn't been done yet either. My approach to this was completely separate and was a kind of a mystery tale, an adventure. Because I really didn't have any idea where it was going to lead when I first noticed these patterns, simply by looking at the text in 1968.
1: All right, well, these patterns, if they are real, have to be repeatable and unambiguous. In other words, that's the scientific method. They have to be repeatable, something you can see again and again and again throughout the text. Or is it in just a portion of the text or all of it?
2: The statistical work is through the five books of Moses, and one of the astonishing things about that work is that the patterns that are statistically most robust are found to be distributed through all five books, which is something that's very disturbing to the academic Bible scholars who believe that the five books of Moses were actually composed by humans over about a thousand-year period. And so finding codes in letter sequences that extend through all five books would seem to be impossible from an academic scholarship point of view, which means that they have a different explanation than the explanation of the religious scholars. My explanation is a third explanation, which seems to resolve the two in an unexpected way.
1: It resolves the two. All right, so that the average human being can understand what we're talking about here. People say codes in the Bible. Baloney. The Bible says and means exactly what it says and means. There's no need for hidden meaning in the Bible. It means just what it says. As you read Genesis, it means precisely what it says. How do you argue that's not so? I mean,
2: well, there's a couple of different problems with that. One, I'm not a Bible scholar in terms of the understanding of the narrative stories in the Bible. Obviously, I've read the Bible. I've read through the Hebrew Bible. We read through the Hebrew Bible on a yearly cycle in Judaism. So I've read through the Hebrew Bible and the English translations, and I'm just not an expert in that.
1: All right. Can we talk about Genesis? Genesis is the story of
2: creation.
1: Well,
2: let me tell you the teaching here. This is what most people don't know. First, the Bible we have in English is a translation of one form or another. The most common in the United States is the so-called King James translation.
1: Yes.
2: Which is basically very similar to the others. There are minor differences. The official Hebrew translation is a little different than the King James. The Catholic is a little different than the Protestant versions. But these are in English. The original text of the Hebrew Bible is not written in English. It's written in Hebrew.

0: translation that we all know and love.
1: Even though it's hard reading the King James Version, and it is hard in a lot of ways for me. I've sat down and I've read, and it reads hard, but it does make sense.
0: That's right. That's right. And there's absolutely every reason to believe that the sages and scholars who worked on these texts, worked on these translations, did the absolute best job they could. But it's necessary to understand that there is a very ancient teaching about the Hebrew Bible, which is the source of all of this, that very few non-Jews, and even not very many Jews, really know about. I can probably dig up a quotation here directly for you if someone calls in and really wants it. But there's a Kabbalistic teaching that the very worst tragedy that ever occurred in Judaism was not the golden calf, which everyone would think of as the worst thing that you could do, but the rabbis actually taught that it was the translation of the Hebrew Bible into Greek, the Septuagint translation, the original translation from Hebrew into a modern language,
1: mm-hmm.
0: that was the worst tragedy. Why do they say that? Because they said the original Hebrew wasn't just a narrative story. It also included patterns in the sequences of letters, which when you make a translation are lost. And the tragedy was that the Hebrew Bible became known only as a narrative story. Now, I'm not disputing the narrative story. That's not an issue here. But in fact, the original teachings are that it was more than that.
1: Right.
0: When you make a translation, obviously you lose. You scramble up the letters. It's not even the same alphabet.
1: All right. When you look at the original text, how do you find these codes?
0: Well, it's really, really quite simple. First, let's describe the statistical codes that have been reported on in Michael Drosnin's book and
1: in
0: the statistics. They're very simple. What the statisticians did is they asked the computer to search for a wide range of possible so-called letter equal interval letter skip patterns. They would count through, say, 10 letters and write down a letter. And then they'd count another 10 letters and write down the letter that occurred there.
1: Right.
0: And they would find that these repeated skip patterns spelled out words. For instance, the word Torah is spelled out at a skip of 49 letters, starting pretty close to the beginning of Genesis.
1: Mm-hmm.
0: It is repeated at the beginning of Exodus, and it's repeated in an inverted or a related form as you go through the five books.
1: Mm-hmm.
0: And the skip is always the same. It's 49 letters. In fact, if you actually examine a table of these so-called equal interval letter skip patterns, you find they fall into two main classes. And this is very important in understanding what's going on. One class is letter skip patterns that are long, say 26 letters or 49 or 50 letters. Those patterns are very statistically robust. One can demonstrate with a high degree of statistical reliability that those patterns can't be accidental. They are really, and I use the word advisedly, woven into the text.
1: Woven, right. I remember that from the last interview.
0: This is very important.
1: Woven in. It is important. But here's my question.
0: Well, let me finish. The other patterns, the ones that Mr. Drosnin and many other people
1: yes.
0: have gotten very excited about, are not these patterns.
1: What are they?
0: They are patterns that were also discovered statistically, but they're of much lower statistical reliability because it's not really known what proper statistical test to make. All of statistical science is based on having a model. If you open up any introductory book on statistics, the first thing the author will say in the introduction, in the preface, in the first chapter is, the statistics is a wonderful science, but let's not forget, we can't rely on statistical discoveries unless we have a model that helps to explain the context for the discovery.
1: Mm-hmm.
0: Now, that's the missing piece. Without a context, we can't sort gratuitous, fortuitous, accidental, coincidental codes from really important ones.
1: Well, all right, my question then was, how does Michael Drosnin come up with Bible codes which seem to predict future events, prophecy, and you come up with Bible codes that reach an entirely different conclusion? In other words, if there is a statistical reality...
0: Yeah, let's tell them what the conclusion is so they can compare the two
1: all right,
0: models.
1: Yeah, what is your... All right, fine.
0: Right, because that's important. We're assuming people know this.
1: Yes, it
0: is. No. Let me use an example that I think the majority of the people listening will be familiar with. This is not from Jewish tradition, but it's based on Jewish tradition, and it's Christian teaching. And the idea is that the Torah, if I can use it in this context, is not a fish

0: prophecy. It's a fishing pole of prophecy. It's not that they wrote down explicit prophecies. People mistake this. It's not a book like Nostradamus that's telling us explicitly what's going to happen on a particular date in the future.
1: Yes.
0: That's a fish. Instead, my theory is that the text is woven as a kind of exercise that a person can do when they read the text, and that that leads them to a state of consciousness that can enable them, possibly if they're a sage, if they're appropriately saintly, that can lead them to a state of prophecy, possibly. Now, I don't even know if such a thing really can happen, but there's a big difference between a list of prophecies that are a bunch of fish piled up and a method by which appropriately educated and caring and saintly people could achieve the level of knowledge of some of the sages and prophets of Judaism and later
1: All
0: Christianity.
1: All right, to cut it short, if I can recall properly, in the last program, there was an aha moment, which came in the second hour, in which you talked about geometric patterns.
0: That's right.
1: Which would enable a person to, in effect, and I'm going to be simplistic here, but enter an altered state, and for example, with respect to Genesis, literally experience creation.
0: Let's tell the story, because people actually, we got an enormous response to that show, close to 500 inquiries, which I'm really quite overwhelmed with, and I'm very appreciative.
1: But I do have that about right.
0: They asked this question, can I tell a little more detail about this experience that's known in the Talmudic tradition, which most people don't know about? There's a famous story about Rabbi Akiva. Now, Rabbi Akiva was a great sage. He was one of the people attributed as one of the people that we believe wrote down some of the Kabbalistic, some of the more so-called mystical texts in Judaism, the Sefer Yetzirah, for instance. He was known to be an expert on the alphabet.
1: Okay.
0: He is mentioned in the Talmud. He lived less than a century after the founder of Christianity and that whole circle. So it's in the same period in the same cultural context, actually. He is said to have done a special meditation. Now, first let's ask ourselves, where would an Orthodox rabbi find a meditation that they would dare to do?
1: Yes.
0: Well, obviously only looking into traditional texts. They weren't going to do something they made up themselves. There's a lot of teachings that you shouldn't do that.
1: You bet.
0: So we have to assume Rabbi Akiva looked into the Torah and used his knowledge of the alphabet and somehow was able to do this so-called pardes, which is the root of our word paradise. It refers to the Garden of Eden, the pardes meditation. And the story goes that Rabbi Akiva and three companions who were essentially as qualified as he was, great sages, endeavored to do this pardes meditation. And the experience was so overwhelming that the first person that attempted this didn't come out of the meditation. They died in the meditation. They were lost in paradise, never came back. The second person was a little more grounded, and they made it back, but they were so overwhelmed by what they saw and experienced in this high state of consciousness that they became kind of a space case, we call them today. They were intoxicated with the experience. They were overwhelmed by it. They were not rational anymore. The third companion came back okay, but he was so shaken. His name is Acher, I believe. He was, which means the other. He was so shaken that he lost his religious faith entirely and only came back with his rational mind intact. And in fact, because his logic and his knowledge were still so good, he's actually still quoted in the Talmud, even though he's no longer considered to be a religious Jew.
1: But he lost his faith.
0: He lost his faith. Only Rabbi Akiva, who's the hero of the story, comes back whole because he enters whole. That's the story. He does this meditation. Now, Rabbi Akiva is a key figure in something else. This is during the time of the wars between the Roman Empire and Judea and the Jewish population.
1: Stan, can you explain to me, can I stop you and ask you what you could imagine the experience would be, the paradise experience or the experience of Genesis or the understanding of all of creation that would cause you to lose your faith?
0: Well, it's sort of like having maybe a bad acid trip, to use a modern metaphor, where a person comes back so shaken that it's not that they lose their faith, it's that they can't face it anymore. They're in a state of they're literally overwhelmed emotionally. and become cold emotionally because they can't deal with it. Maybe you could say they were burned out. I hope I'm not being disrespectful here. It was really quite a different circumstance.
1: Well, but it would be, you would imagine, no matter how shocking, it would be confirmation of everything that we all want to know about, confirmation of life after death, confirmation of what's in the Bible in Genesis, confirmation of so many things that it's hard to imagine it could turn out to be a negative, particularly to the degree that you would lose your faith, that only it would reinforce your faith. It's hard to imagine you would lose your faith.
0: Well, I don't know all of the story and all of the details.
1: We'll pick up on this after the bottom of the hour. We're at the bottom of the hour. We've got a break here. Networks have to do that. Stand by, Stan. Stan Tennant is my guest. We're talking Bible codes. We'll be right back.
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1: I wonder if you can understand the profound nature of what we're talking about. I wonder how many of you remember interviews done long, long ago now with many very famous prophets. I wonder if any of you recall that, for example, Gordon Michael Scallion, with regard to his prophecy, claimed that prior to acquiring the power that he got, he saw an array of geometric patterns. Do any of you recall that? If not, know it now. One of the great prophets, I believe, modern day, is Gordon Michael Scallion. And he told his story, weaved his tale, that's for you, Stan, very powerfully. And one of the things he said with regard to the condition that allowed him to acquire his prophecy was the vision of geometric patterns that appeared to him. And then he began to acquire the power. What Stan Tenen is talking about is geometric patterns as well, leading to a state that one can reach called Pandey's meditation. We'll talk more about that in a moment. If it seems confusing to you, stick with this and we'll try and make it clear. It's finally all clearing up for me. Back now to Stan Tenen. Stan?
2: Hi.
1: As you heard me mention on the air, one of the guys that I consider to be the real McCoy is Gordon Michael Scallion. And prior to his acquire, he used to describe his ability to do prophecy as seeing three TV screens. It was just the analogy he used so that the audience could understand it. One would be brighter and colorful, and the other two faded and less likely, indicating there is nothing locked in stone, but the most likely prophecy was the brightest picture that he would see. But before he acquired this ability to prophesize, he had an experience where he just about died, and he was in the hospital and saw this array, this incredible array of geometric patterns. That's exactly what he said. And it sort of resonated when you talked about geometric patterns, leading to this, was it Pandey's meditation?
2: Pardes.
1: Pardes,
2: the word,
1: I'm sorry.
2: Paradise.
1: I'm sorry. Pardes.
2: Say paradise.
1: Paradise.
2: Yeah, and it refers to the Garden of Eden.
1: And all of a sudden that clicked with me, and I wonder if he entered that same sort of meditative state. Of course, there's no way to know, but I'm just relating that to you, that he made a very, he went out of his way to be very specific about this incredible array of geometric shapes that he saw.
2: You're making an excellent point. I have no knowledge of Gordon Michael Scallion's work. It's not something that I've studied.
1: I understand.
2: So I can't say anything explicit, but in fact, you're making an excellent point. It's not just Gordon Michael Scallion, but ordinary mathematical researchers have reported that if you turn over in your mind geometric forms, you sometimes have an unusual experience. There are some hyperdimensional drawings, stereograms, hyperstereograms, in a book by Brisson called Hypergraphics, I believe,
1: mm-hmm.
2: that, as I remember, some of the researchers described as causing in themselves unusual experiences. But, you know, there's a very big difference, and Judaism makes a big point of this, and I think Christianity and Islam do too, between the particular experience of a talented individual, such as maybe Gordon Michael Scallion is, and a tradition that can be passed on from generation to generation that codifies a particular meditation that has a particular and safe result within the context of the tradition.
1: Well, is it not possible, Stan, that Stan Tenen might make his way to this particular Pardes meditation in a very specific mathematical way, and somebody else might, in effect, stumble onto what...
2: Absolutely.
1: All right.
2: Absolutely. The key, though, is that if you want, let's say, and this is part of the discussion that I have when I'm trying to explain to people what it is I think I found here, because after all, what I've come upon, and which we haven't discussed this evening yet, is a means of understanding the source of the Hebrew, Greek, and Arabic alphabets. And the question becomes, well, why do you create an alphabet? Why do you write things down, and how do you do that? Well, you do that because you want to pass something on explicit. You don't want just a personal experience.
1: Sure.
2: You know, you could have a near-death experience falling off a donkey, but it's not necessarily repeatable.
1: I understand.
2: All right. Well, if you're talking about a spiritual tradition as opposed to a talented individual, then you have to record somehow the exercise that leads to the experience. And the question is, can you do that in words? No, you really can't. Most people who've had these extraordinary experiences say that they're ineffable, that they're not describable in words. So you have to create a kind of notation, not that describes the experience, but that's kind of like Arthur Murray teaching people to dance the waltz by painting footprints on the ballroom floor.
1: Of course.
2: Well, that's what we think is going on here, that, in fact, like what happens spontaneously to certain talented individuals, there is a long tradition, a Torah tradition, later the Christian Bible, later the Quran, and other groups that are related to these two, that have explicit, they've charted out a kind of science of consciousness. You know, when I was listening to your discussion, your advertisement for the Magellan navigation system, it really hit me directly. We're talking about navigating here.
1: Oh, yes.
2: We're talking about these codes not being prophecy per se, but rather a navigation system by which a person who is prepared and talented might be able to achieve that level of consciousness.
1: Have you reached it?
2: Well, I can tell you I've had certain experiences, but I'm not that saintly a person. When I first came on this, I'll tell you exactly what happened. I had been studying these patterns in the text of Genesis for about 10 years.
1: Mm-hmm.
2: And I read at one point that some of the teachings were that if you were just able to master the letters of the alphabet, sometimes you could have a Kabbalistic experience, whatever that might be.
1: Right.
2: So I said, okay. I hadn't really paid a lot of attention to it. I didn't really expect anything to happen, but I realized I did have to learn how to at least draw the Hebrew letters properly.
1: Okay.
2: To be able to read Shakespeare, you have to be able to read and write English.
1: Sure.
2: All right. So I sat myself down. This was before computers, at a drawing board with a calligraphy pen and a lot of paper. And I literally sat there for 16 hours drawing over and over again the letters of the Hebrew alphabet. And what happened was, at some point, I got kind of dizzy, and I really didn't know what was happening. I was very tired. I was sleepy. Maybe this was based on sleep deprivation. I don't know. And I felt that I really don't have good language for this. Yeah, I guess I'm making my point. You can't describe these things. I felt like I was kind of in a tube, in a tunnel, a vertical tunnel, the walls of which were turning around me, and they were made of kind of flame. And they consisted of the letters of the Hebrew alphabet connected one to the other in a kind of continuous stream that I was in the middle of. And I got really terrified. I mean, this had never happened to me before. This is not what I do all the time. I don't know how long I was in the experience, but I remember I literally jumped out, scared, and ran out and grabbed my wife and hugged her. I was really quite shaken by it. And then I spent the next couple of years trying to somehow remember what it was that I thought I saw in this experience. And even though it didn't give me the explicit details of what I found later, it kept me going, it kept me looking, it kept me open to the possibility. So that's what happened to me. I'm not a regular meditator.
1: Did you? I was going to ask, did you pursue it again?
2: Well, I did. In fact, what I did is... I'm a technically minded person. I attempted to do something scientific.
1: Yeah, your BS is in physics.
2: Yeah, it's just a BS. I've done a little extra work, but it's only a Bachelor of Science. I'm not a PhD, you know, genius in physics either. What I attempted to do was make a kind of graph paper that would enable me to more easily draw the Hebrew letters. And I found that what I ended up drawing was a series of circles. And when I looked at this circle pattern and stared at it and meditated on it, it did kind of elicit the same feeling that
1: circle pattern.
2: It was just, well, what it did is it basically was designed to confuse the eye so you couldn't gain a sense of perspective.
1: May I stop you and present you with something that I would like you to consider, Stan? I had a guest on named Doug Ruby. Doug Ruby has deciphered crop circles. Now, this is not going to be as outlandish as you might imagine. If you draw a circle, and then you draw a half circle above it, or and then a half circle below it. Now, that's what you've got. You've got a circle, and you've got a half. How do I describe this?
2: Hemisphere.
1: Yeah, a half hemisphere.
2: Half
1: and another half. You have nothing, but if you take that and you spin it, what you then have is two complete circles. As you achieve rotation, as you begin to rotate this, suddenly you have, in the spinning, two complete circles discernible to the eye. And what Mr. Ruby discovered, he's an airline pilot, by the way, is he discovered that if you take crop circles and put them on paper and go through an elaborate business and end up spinning them, they suddenly make all the sense in the world. And isn't it a little bit like the way you have approached the Bible? In other words, these are patterns as well, and they're not understood until you do the right thing with them.
2: Well, that general principle is correct. It's what we're doing is not exactly like that. I'm trying to be a little more regular in the way I've been investigating this, and I haven't seen Doug Ruby's work either. But I have done some work with spinning geometric patterns, and in fact, they are very evocative, and they do sort of pull some of these patterns out from a flat pattern into three dimensions.
1: That's right.
2: But if you really understand how this spinning process works, though, what we can spin in three dimensions is only a minor idea of how you can spin things. There are more complicated spins that one can do to a form that bring it to higher dimensions more fully, so that there's a little more formal process that one can use. Yes, the way you look at something is going to affect what you see. That's a very important principle, and we all have to recognize that. Whether you look at pi as a random number or as completely determined depends not on the sequence of digits, but on what you know about them. If you don't know how far from the decimal point the digits in pi are, then you can use that as a quasi-random number, and people do that. As soon as you're told that it's so many digits from the decimal point, it becomes exactly pi, and it's totally non-random. The difference between pattern and not pattern is as much in our mind as it is in data. That's why this is a science of consciousness and not just science per se, because there's an interaction with us and these patterns. So I can't tell you much about the crop circles, but I can tell you the principle is correct. How you look at something does affect what you see. No doubt about that, and that's true in science in general.
1: All right. Did you said you're trying to remember, you had the beginning of this experience, or had an experience. How much of it, other than what you just told me, were you able to recall, or are there things you can recall that simply can't be said in words?
2: Well, certainly the fear and my being overwhelmed by the experience is something I can only say the words, but I can't, you know, you don't have that experience until you have it. No, there really wasn't a lot. I wasn't really prepared for it. In fact, it spurred me to get more prepared. That's one of the reasons why I decided to take Judaism more seriously, which was my background culturally, but I wasn't really a religious person at the time. And I realized that in order to be able to make sense of what I was seeing and experiencing and looking at, I had to stop reinventing the wheel and go back and read and study what other people had done and get myself grounded.
1: Yes.
2: That otherwise, even if I could pull this off again, I didn't want to come back like one of Rabbi Akiva's friends, dead or crazy. I wanted, if I was going to be able to do something, which I would still like to be able to do perhaps later in my life, is be whole enough, like Rabbi Akiva was, to be able to come back whole and intact. I guess the modern terminology, I forget whether this is from Robert Anton Wilson or someone else, is that you don't carry weapons into chapel perilous. if you go into a spiritual place defended with materiality, then you're going to get whooped by materiality.
1: Mm.
2: If you go in open and undefended, if you're a saintly person, not faking it, really there, then it can open for you. Then it can be a real and positive experience. And I think that's what the story of Rabbi Akiva is about, whether people were really fully prepared or not, or only really appeared to be prepared but weren't completely prepared. And the whole point of the rabbi of the Pardes experience, though, I didn't really get to finish the story. Most people end the story where we stopped, but there's more to it. And this is what should interest our audience and why we have some reason to believe that we are talking about something that may be of a special nature and consciousness here. Rabbi Akiva, after this event, goes on to have additional history. He dies tragically. He's literally skinned alive by the Romans, and it's a very painful situation. And he says he's in ecstasy at the time. He's not really feeling the pain of it, which is hard for us to understand. I don't think I could undergo that and feel good about it.
1: No.
2: But before this all happens, he appoints a Jewish general, a guy named Ben Kasiba, as Bar Kokhba. Bar Kokhba is the Hebrew-Aramaic term that means son of the star. And my feeling is that he was talking about the same prophetic star as became important in the Christian tradition as designating the founder of Christianity. I think that's part of what happened. The story in Judaism, however, is not the same. The Romans eventually do kill Bar Kokhba, and so he's not the Messiah, and that's the end of the story. Except there are diaries kept by one of the most famous Kabbalists of all time, one of the leaders of the Jewish community in Islamic Spain, Rabbi Nachmanides. He kept diaries of a disputation that he was ordered to participate in under the Inquisition.
1: Disputation?
2: Well, during the Inquisition, they would set up these kind of courts where the Jews would have to try to prove that Jesus wasn't the Messiah.
1: Oh, yes.
2: And the Christians would have to try to prove that Jesus was. And, of course, usually if the Jews didn't agree, they got killed.
1: That's why it was an Inquisition. Stretched them out on racks, that sort of thing.
2: Fortunately for Rabbi Nachmanides, this was done in the court of King James II of Aragon, who was an extraordinary leader and who kept his word and saw to it that the Jews weren't killed afterwards. But there was a persecution, and Nachmanides had to flee. However, during the course of the disputation, and this is documented, at one point Pablo Cristiani, the representative of the church, asked Rabbi Akiva, isn't it true that the Talmud teaches that the Messiah will be born when the temple is destroyed?
1: Mm-hmm.
2: And Rabbi Nachmanides says, yes, that's true. And then Pablo Cristiani asked Nachmanides, well, the temple was destroyed then about 1,000 years ago. Why do you object to Jesus? And Nachmanides says, well, it's not necessarily true that a person acts in the world when they're born. And Pablo Cristiani, in complete frustration, says to Nachmanides, well, where's he been all this time? And Nachmanides replies, and this is where we get back to the story, the Mashiach, is waiting in Pardes, waiting in Gan Eden.
1: Mm.
2: The implication is that the experience of this opening to a higher reality, which we've all been promised in the Western faith, is not necessarily tied to an individual, such as the founder of the Christian faith, but may be related to the experience.
1: Pardes experience. All right, stand, hold on. We're at the top of the hour. We'll be right back.
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1: My guest is Stan Tennant. Stan has deciphered Bible codes from original Aramaic text. I believe that's correct. I hope that's correct. We'll ask about that in a moment. From which it is possible to discern geometric patterns. These geometric patterns can lead one into something called the Pardes experience, or meditation, which actually allows you, according to Stan, to achieve an understanding, or no, more than an understanding, experience, for example, creation. A state from which not everybody returns intact. And he can correct me, and I know I'm probably going down some wrong roads with this. I'm trying desperately to grasp it, and I think I have, but just when I think I have, I'm throwing a curve. Anyway, we'll get back to Stan in a moment. It's absolutely fascinating stuff, folks. Art, at about 5:30 this morning, my wife came into my den looking for me to find me immersed in Stan Tennant's tape, The Alphabet in Our Hands, third viewing of it. He's not only a genius, as noted before, but he is poetic in his presentation. I don't know if you've had time to look at the copy of Geometric Metaphors, but if you did and were intrigued by it, you'll be blown away by the alphabet. Thank you, Daryl. And then there's one other. Art, I have heard about a secret biblical code for years now. One thing doesn't seem right to me. The Bible originally had around 135 books before it was revised by church officials over the years. With this thought in mind, could you please ask Stan how the coding could possibly still be intact when portions of the Bible have been withheld and the Bible revised to just 66 books? That's from Tim in Lakeville, Minnesota. The answer is, it's really not intact, or is it? Stan.
2: Well, I'm not an expert on the Christian Bible, and there are some differences, but I can tell you with regard to the Torah text that the oldest copies that we have now go back about 1,000 years. I think one of them is the so-called Leningrad Codex, which is, I believe, still in Leningrad, which has probably got a different name now. In fact, there are many books that were not included in the main Hebrew Bible, even in the Hebrew tradition, but they do become part, at least some of them become part of what's called the Tanakh, which is not just the five books of Moses, but it includes the writings and the Proverbs and other additional materials that aren't really part of the Bible per se in the Hebrew tradition. Now, the problem with translations, I think we mentioned earlier, once you start translating these texts, and the original is actually Hebrew and or Aramaic, they use the Hebrew and Aramaic alphabets are the same.
1: I said Aramaic.
2: Yeah,
1: I was hoping
2: it doesn't really make any difference. The language is Hebrew. In fact, the Talmud is written mostly in Aramaic, and the Bible is almost entirely, the Hebrew Bible is almost entirely in Hebrew. The Hebrew Tanakh is almost entirely in Hebrew. The five books of Moses are entirely in Hebrew. I believe, again, I'm not a real scholar of the details of the stories of the Bible. What we're talking about is a woven structure,
1: right,
2: supposedly coded into the sequence of letters of the Hebrew Bible before it was translated.
1: Surely
2: in the
1: that,
2: original Hebrew language.
1: Surely that would be lost in translation.
2: That's right, and that's one of the distinctions between the Jewish tradition and the other Abrahamic faiths. Is that Judaism includes the Talmud, the so-called oral Torah, the oral Bible,
1: yes,
2: which isn't accepted by Christians and Muslims, and is one of the things that divided our cultures centuries ago, so that you would get a different answer, perhaps, from a Christian or a Muslim than you would get from a rabbi on some of these questions, and I don't want to speak for others. I don't think that's appropriate. Let me go back to a couple of other things that you said. The Pardes meditation story, actually, although I was just telling it and paraphrasing it, it's not my story or my finding. This is actually written in the oral Torah, in the Talmud, in Aramaic. And you can find references there and read it or read translations of it today. The word Pardes isn't actually even a word. It's our word, paradise, in English. But in fact, it's an acronym with the P-R-D and S, that, again, the vowels don't appear in Hebrew, stand for story level, hint level, discussion level, and foundation level. Now, that foundation level, the S stands for sued, yesud, foundation. That's the sequence of letters that's not retained when you make translations. That's the area that we're looking at. That's what the Bible codes researchers have found, using their statistical methods, have found codes in. It's not the story. It's not the words of the text that anybody's contesting or discussing here. It's the literally raw sequence of letters.
1: May I ask you this? Did Michael Drosnin, to the best of your knowledge, take his, decipher his coding from original Aramaic or not?
2: The research papers on which Drosnin is reporting were based on the Masoretic Hebrew text, the standardized text accepted by Orthodox Jews throughout the world.
1: How is it possible, Stan, that he came to one conclusion, as you pointed out earlier, fish, in essence, with very specific predictions or prophecy, actual words predicting, for example, a Kennedy would be killed, whatever, and you, on the other hand, conclude that, no, this is a process by which you can divine these things once you enter this state. In other words, how, if there is a code, how did the two of you disagree? How
2: right. Let me explain. In fact, you're putting your finger on a very important issue here. What Michael Drosnin and most of the other people reporting on the statistically detected codes have done, probably innocently, I don't really know, is they've confused two different findings. There are really two different groups of codes. There are codes that are of very high statistical probability, mm-hmm. which spell out simple words like the word Torah
1: right.
2: or the name of God,
1: yes.
2: which everyone agrees are not accidental and are very real, and no one has any explanation for. Then there are these shorter codes, so-called, that seem to correlate with either rabbis' names or famous people's names with their birth dates or special events of some sort. These are not normal codes in the same sense. One, they're not really predictive. You need to know the event before you can find the pattern. Any scientist will tell you that that's very, very shaky.
1: Then that's not science.
2: It's not science. No, they've actually been sloppy in mixing up two different sets of findings. And what I'm doing is not statistically based at all. I didn't have knowledge of the statistics. The work wasn't even done. What I did was I came upon, by basically really brute force methods, it took me almost 20 years of concentrated experimentation, to find a way of relating the letters in a very simple sense that displayed these patterns. In other words, what I did is what, let me tell the audience again, because this is a very good lesson in spiritual growth, too. I didn't know it at the time. I came into this as a person with a bachelor's degree in physics, with an experience making medical equipment and doing electronics and that sort of thing. And I had all kinds of technical tests that I had at my disposal that I could use to look for these patterns. And I tried every sophisticated test I could think of. And then I didn't succeed. And two, it finally dawned on me that I was being very arrogant here. I was presuming that I was the first person finding this stuff. It couldn't have been known in the ancient world because they didn't have these sophisticated tests. And in fact, that's silly. What I was really looking for, which I didn't know at the time, was something that could have been known in the ancient world based on technology that they did have. Now, once I realized that, I started doing things that were really simple, things that everyone does.
1: Like,
2: for instance, all of us in our culture have the experience as children of making paper models, where the model is rigged for you to be able to assemble it, because all you have to do, if you cut it out right, is put tab A in slot A,
1: right.
2: tab B in slot B, and the model folds up into what was intended by the person who made it.
1: Right.
2: Well, that's what I ended up doing. After giving up on all of these sophisticated techniques, after being properly humiliated technically, I was humbled, my arrogance was reduced, I spent a lot of time and a lot of effort, talked to a lot of experts, got nowhere, I was reduced to doing, I used to tell people that this was like blithering idiot status. It was basically got more childlike stance. I started playing with it. And what I did is I wrote the letters of the Hebrew text out, one letter each, on a bead chain, in order. And then I merely curled up the bead chain until the same letters lined up with each other. Just
1: and
2: like Tabe and Flade.
1: Voila.
2: And when I did that, just like with the paper model that we all, you know, have used as children or seen someone use, the bead chain, the paper, folded itself up into a form that I could recognize.
1: A geometric form.
2: A geometric form, a very simple form. In fact, a very simple set of forms that unfolded one to the other in a very simple, logical, and very universal and compact and elegant way. And what I found was literally what I had been seeing all these years I'd been studying, all the sacred geometry, all the platonic solids, all the vortex forms, instead of just seeing this mishmash that I couldn't make sense of, bingo, the text of the Torah in Hebrew at the letter level was producing these patterns in order, in a beautiful, elegant order that unfolded naturally.
1: Stand.
2: Like looking at a living thing.
1: I understand. Is there a way, for example, on a videotape, you may have already done it, and that's what the faxer may have been talking about, but is there a way with modern computer graphic demons, the graphic ability to actually show this occurring?
2: We are working on a video right now, which we're hoping to make available to the cable stations and the networks when it's finished. No contracts have been signed. I've been working with some people in Seattle and in San Francisco who have been working on computer graphic animations that literally show how this first letter point in the text blossoms and unfurls like a living thing.
1: Is this not possibly dangerous, though? In other words, if you are able, through computer graphics, to actually show these patterns being put together, are you not liable to put the person viewing the tape into what's called the Pardes meditation state? Has that occurred to you?
2: It has occurred, and it is a serious consideration. My answer is I don't think there's much danger, and I'll tell you why. These ideas were never really hidden or made secret. They may have been certain circumstances in which they were. But, in fact, they're not made secret or kept secret or written in confusing terms in Kabbalistic or Sufi texts just to keep them secret. The reason that these texts seem opaque to us is because most of us haven't done our homework. If you were to look at Shakespeare and you didn't know English, it would be opaque to you. There's a kind of natural safeguard built into this system where you can only really appreciate it to the level appropriate to you. Now, if you are really a bully and you force yourself into Chapel Perilous with weapons blazing, you're going to get whooped.
1: You bet.
2: That's a careless person in any context. That's not just here. But if you're a gentle person, if you step humbly, and if you base your growth and exploration of these ideas on integrity, then they will open for you safely. And that's the whole point. If you act recklessly, if you act in a foolhardy way when you're dealing with important spiritual concepts, yes, you can get in trouble and you can get hurt. But if you act within, say, one of the reasons I'm grounding my work in Judaism is because I am fearful of doing damage to myself or others, and I want to take a time-tested path that is going to help to keep me in a safe bounds with what I'm doing. I'm trying not to be arrogant. In fact, to the extent you're arrogant, this understanding closes to you, and all you get is the external shell. And there are a whole bunch of spiritual gurus out there that are selling shells, if I can use that term.
1: Yes, you can.
2: And in fact, we are suffering. One of the reasons we haven't done the animation so far is because we haven't got any funding, and one of the reasons our funding dried up was because a plagiarist took this work and they believe he was us. You can't win with that. You just have to go forward.
1: I can imagine, though, that with computer 3D graphics, you could take the letters, you could form the shapes, show how they're formed.
2: Yes.
1: But I can also imagine that it would potentially be dangerous for the viewer.
2: Well, it could be, but let me ask you this. The rabbis teach that there's a common everyday experience that's actually very close to prophecy, which we all have.
1: Which is?
2: Called dreaming. Dreams, particularly lucid dreams, are considered in Jewish tradition, and this is just a symbolic number, to be 1/60th part of prophecy.
1: What is lucid dreaming?
2: Well, lucid dreaming is where you become aware that you're dreaming, that you act with volition in the dream to some extent. You take charge of the dream. You become aware that you're actually asleep and that this is not the waking world.
1: Okay, you are actually asleep or not. What state, how would you describe the state? Is it something you could do during the daylight hours with your eyes open, or is it something that would occur at night in a dream state?
2: Well, I guess it depends on how practiced you are. There are several really good books out, and there's been some first-class research done on lucid dreaming. I think there's a Dr. LaBerge, I believe, connected with Stanford, that's written a number of books. I don't know him personally, but my understanding is that there's a body of modern scientific work that helps a person to gain access to lucid dreaming, and that enables them to grow with that expansion in their conscious life. I can only, explain what my personal experiences have been, which have been very limited. But I know one thing is really striking about lucid dreaming, and that is the access to it is the same in the Talmudic tradition from the Middle East coming to us thousands of years ago as it is in Carlos Castaneda's recent works a few decades ago on the Yaqui Indians. In both cases, in the Talmud and in Castaneda, the recommendation is if you would like to become lucid in your dream, remember to look at your hand in your dream. And that's what takes us right back to the beginning of our discussion. Because, in fact, the Hebrew and later Greek and Arabic letters appear to be shadows of our hand. And if we look at these letters in our waking life and look at these letters in our mind's eye, then we're going to open ourselves to lucidity in this life and in our dream life. And maybe when we qualify, these processes will open for us to a deeper level. That's at least my conjecture. I mean, I don't know of anybody who's actually taken this all the way. We don't have any messiahs around at the moment. I think that's probably a good thing. There's a teaching that the messianic experience is always available, and when we merit it, it'll happen. I know others have different teachings. That's a Jewish teaching. It may be that the Pardes meditation itself is the messianic experience, and that we're all ultimately intended to emulate the founders of our faiths and walk in the shoes of a Moses or a Jesus or a Muhammad, who were, depending on your tradition and beliefs, had access to these levels. Maybe that's what's coming forward in this century. The rabbis have taught for several hundred years now that the modern age is going to bring these Kabbalistic, mystical so-called, they're not really mystical, but that's a word that's used, these teachings to everyone. It's the scientific world that's going to open the emotional world, open the locks of these codes, and enable us to regain our heritage.
1: All right. What I want to do when we come back, Stan, is ask you about NDEs, the near-death experience, and what you think that is. I have interviewed many, many, many PDEs, and frankly, what a lot like what you said you went through when you got near or into the Pardes experience. We'll be back.
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1: Are you grasping this? The original Aramaic text of the Bible. Coding within it. Coding not complicated, but simple, actually. Designed to allow you to experience what is written in the Bible. Or to experience, if you will, paradise. Or a creation, to actually understand and become involved with the process as it was or is designed to be. Are you grasping this? We'll get back to my guest, Stan Tenen, in a moment. Back now to Stan Tenen. Stan, you're back on the air.
2: Good.
1: All right.
2: Can I make a couple of comments on what we left off with?
1: You may.
2: You were mentioning near-death experiences.
1: Yes, near-death, and I want to interject one other aspect or question, and that has to do with soul travel. I've interviewed a bunch of people about soul travel, and the traveling with your soul seems very close to the NDE experience, both of which seem very close to your Pardes experience.
2: You're very insightful. There are definite connections. Let me be clear with the audience, though. My understanding is a work in progress. I don't really have all the answers. I haven't experienced much revelation. And I'm speaking as a researcher, and some of what I'm saying is accomplished fact. We have been able to show that the coded patterns in the Hebrew Bible lead to the construction of the alphabet, for instance.
1: Right.
2: But we haven't been able to, no one I know has done these meditations. I've been studying this for nearly 30 years. The sages of the Talmud were elderly, learned persons who were pious all their lives before they had access to these levels. So one of the real questions, which you mentioned earlier, is safety here. What's the difference between a haphazard approach and a safe approach?
1: I don't know, and I'll tell you this. I would not begin to try it, Stan. I wouldn't begin to try it. I'm nowhere near that bias.
2: Well, me too. That's how I feel. I'm taking this step by step also. You know, in Jewish tradition, we read through the Bible every year in a cycle. And in the last week or so, the portion that we read concerned the Levites, the sons of Aaron, I believe, that offered strange fire and were destroyed. And that's the point here. If you are fortunate and talented and you have an experience on your own, that's wonderful. For someone else to try to do what you did, though, may not be appropriate to them. In order for it to not be strange fire, not be just somebody's personal experience, but rather a tradition we can pass on, we can all grow from, that's still alive thousands of years, you know, later in our time, the point is we want to ground what we're doing in the traditional knowledge of these traditions, of the Bible, of the Torah, of our sages. We want to take clear advice, we want to do it step by step, and we want to, what I think our sages would say, amounts to perfect our character. Because there's a direct relationship between this near-death experience and how dangerous it is, and one's ego, or to put it on the other side, one's integrity.
1: Here, here.
2: A person who is very egocentric, who is looking for power and control, they have a very hard time with these experiences. They're shattering experiences. Mm-hmm. A mellower person, a person who has been humbled a little in their life, who's not so haughty spiritually or intellectually, tends to have a gentler, safer time of these experiences. And so one of the prerequisites for these experiences to open for you, for anybody, is the intention to develop your integrity, your emotional and intellectual honesty. Talk about the codes. The very first letter of the Hebrew Bible, the first letter of the word we translate in the beginning, mm-hmm. is the letter beta in Greek, beta in Hebrew, B in English. It means a house, and it represents the distinction between inside and outside. In every archetypal way possible. A person who's having a near-death experience, their skin, like Rabbi Akiba when he died, their skin is dissolving. Their inside and outside is becoming the same thing. That's why we call it ego death. Because one's ego literally melds back into one's, I don't know what the right term is, call it soul. This experience happens to everyone when they die. It happens to some of us during life in traumatic situations, accidents, surgery, many number of things. There are rituals under which these kinds of experiences have been encouraged in various cultures. There are current peyote rituals in some of the Amerindian cultures. There are there were the use of ergotamine in ancient Egypt. The Greeks had their soma. The Eastern traditions have various agents and drugs they sometimes use in a ritual situation. I'm not talking about experimentation here. As initiators, in our society too, heavy doses of narcotics during surgery may be a cause of some of these experiences, these floating experiences, or trigger them or open to them. So it can be an accident, it can be a trauma, it can be a shock, it can be any kind of initiator. But these things are not repeatable. If you want to hand down a tradition, a safe path, a path that leads to, if I can use that term in a general context, leads to God, however you understand that, and not to some substitute or second-rate deity, if I can even conceive of that. It's like a plant. I'm reaching for the real sun in the sky and not for a neon light that make it turned out at somebody's whim. Then I need to record that safe path. That's what these hand gestures do. They have functioned like Arthur Murray painting footprints on the ballroom floor to teach us how to do the foxtrot. But instead, they enable us to move from mental state to mental state in our mind with a real, serious, non-mystical meditation is an exercise, a dance in the mind that leads to a particular feeling experience. And that's what the Western traditions, the Abrahamic traditions, have recorded. That's the fishing pole that they've given us. It's not one or two prophecies. It's not a Nostradamus laundry list that we get.

0: say maybe there are tribal traditions, indigenous traditions today. I think there are many very high practicing Buddhists who maybe could do this. I would suspect people close to the Dalai Lama might be able to reach these levels.
1: What about Native Americans with their sweat lodge?
0: I think it's possible. Surely the kinds of discussions that Castaneda was sharing with us would lead one to believe that there are people who can be warriors, who can be impeccable, which means honest, which means having integrity,
1: right.
0: Who can do these things.
1: Right.
0: I think that it would be arrogant of me to say that there's any soul that's permanently lost. If you believe in a transcendent God, and God isn't a little God, then anything is really possible. The odds may be infinitesimal.
1: Well,
0: I can't guarantee anything.
1: Yeah, I hate to say this, Dan, but I think that if every American were to suddenly have this experience, 90% of us would be lost in the netherworld and utter vegetables when we came back.
0: That's the heartache. That's why the story of Rabbi Akiva and his three companions is
1: to tell us
0: what happens if we think we're ready,
1: exactly.
0: but we're not quite ready.
1: Exactly.
0: But I'm not going to judge other people on that. I know people that I would never have guessed would be as spiritually open and advanced as they turned out to be when I first saw them. And I know other people who are high and mighty and have all kinds of credentials. And as far as I can tell, maybe it's just my limitation, but they don't appear to know much at all.
1: Well, okay, ready or not, I still have to say again, if you were actually able to produce a videotape with the geometric patterns, you might be producing something extremely dangerous for somebody to view. And even somebody who is not ready might view it and sitting there in some level of concentration on these geometric patterns, they might slip into a place they can't come back from.
0: Well, you're both right, but I think you're making a presumption you don't have to make.
1: I'm just making a guess.
0: You know, many of our great mystics have described their opening to these views as simply their study of nature. They were looking at a flower unfurl.
1: Sure.
0: Well, in fact, watching a flower unfurl can lead to very deep mystical experience,
1: sure.
0: similar to looking at the Grand Canyon or
1: yes,
0: at the stars at night.
1: Yes, sir.
0: Well, that's what the animation would show.
1: I know, but if you do your job correctly, you're going to impart not just the geometric patterns, but you're going to impart an understanding of what's being seen, and if the person grasps that, they're going to have that experience.
0: Well, look, I don't want to argue with you. In fact, in a sense, you're right. You do not want to give children a book of matches in a room full of gasoline.
1: Yes, sir.
0: And if I am telling you these are powerful effects and that they're real, then yes, they definitely do have to be used with respect. One shouldn't power trip with this. One shouldn't try to exploit it. They're very, very strong teachings that one doesn't exploit these sort of teachings. I call it city tripping, SIDDHI, where you learn some spiritual tricks and then you use it to enrich yourself. Well, that's an awfully cheap thing to do with something this valuable. Even if it doesn't hurt you, it's a foolish waste. What you want to do with these techniques is to perfect yourself, is to become a better person, a more giving, a more loving person. If you're a Jew, you want to be able to really appreciate what Moses left for us in a deep personal way. If you're a Christian, you want to emulate the path of the founder of Christianity. You want to step in Jesus' footsteps, so to speak. If you're a Muslim, you want to aspire to the sublime submission of a Muhammad. That's your goal. And so what you can do with what's really here, if you are humble, if you are caring, is you can approach what these great sages and teachers have been able to do. And to the extent that you are gentle, you will only get the levels that are safe for you. If you're an arrogant person and I give you a gun or nuclear energy or a spiritual teaching, you can abuse it. The good guys and the bad guys usually have the same technology. The Nazi scientists were working on the same theories of the atom bomb that our scientists were working on.
1: That's right.
0: Thank God they didn't get there. And I'm not saying that we necessarily have used this power so wisely ourselves either. But in fact, the good guys and the bad guys, Pharaoh and Moses, had the same magic, but they didn't have the same connection. And religion, in its best sense, is about connection and memory and waking up and integrating your own personality. It's not a matter of just following rules. That's how you start off. You

0: kindergarten child the rules. But later you empower a person with these teachings. They're not supposed to end in Sunday school. They're supposed to start there. This is not something that you just study. Learning to be a more honest person is a way of life. And you don't have to be a religious person to know that. All of our philosophers would teach that, whether they were religious in the Western sense or in any sense at all. Even atheists know that. So these are deep, deep principles that we all share regardless of our faiths or our beliefs. And we access them by the level of our integrity and our intention to be giving people and learning people and yielding people. And when we aspire to that, then life opens for us. And when we try to control and manipulate, when we get scared, as I was when I had this experience with the alphabet, then we limit ourselves. And we have to fight our way. We have to work our way back to knowledge. So, I mean, this is part of working our way back to knowledge. It's part of what the Kabbalists call tikkun, repairing the world. And you repair the world by repairing yourself.
1: Answer this. Is there a way for a ego-tripping, self-absorbed, greedy, you know, all the modern attributes that we could more or less assign to a lot of people who are walking around today. This kind of person, is there a way for this kind of person to approach this experience and change slowly? Or if you begin to have this experience, are you doomed?
0: I think that, again, really depends on your inclination. If you approach this with respect, then it will open slowly and to the extent that you can handle it. If you jump in before you're ready, you get into a race car and floor it before you know how to handle it on the track,
1: you're going to
0: crack up.
1: Yep.
0: That's what's happening with a number of people and teachers that are out on the public scene now. You see the lunacy on the Internet. The Internet is a wonderful communication pathway, but it also contains stuff that, you know, will get us all in trouble.
1: Yep.
0: I mean, humility, when you're handed something powerful, is very important. And a child that doesn't appreciate what matches can do in a room full of gasoline really isn't ready for those matches. So, yes, you're right. You don't give a criminally insane person techniques for doing anything. You try to calm them down and get them sane first. But to the extent that we are not insane people, that most people are normal people at various stages of development, various places in life, and we're not gratuitously vicious or mean, and that we're intending to be good people, even if we don't get it right every time, if you're humble and in that position, and if you study seriously what our great sages have taught and not just head off on your own, then yes, this can open in a very safe way. In fact, I think that's part of what the New Age is really intended to do, is to open this can of worms gently so that we can savor it. Worms, I used the illusion there. But so we can experience it in a way that's going to be helpful to us, so it doesn't burn us out. We want to find safe uses for our modern technology. We want to do things that are going to help us to live together and build an ecology that works together. And these same principles that we're worried about hurting us are the same principles we have to master if they're going to help us.
1: All right. I still think I would sit and think 100 times before I would watch.
0: Me too.
1: You too,
0: people say, Stan, haven't you done these meditations? You've been working on this for 30 years. I say, look, there are a lot of things that are really important in life that take more than 30 years to work on. I'm a coward with regards to pushing the limits here.
1: Me too.
0: But I'm not so much a coward, I don't want to look.
1: I try to be a good person, but I understand my own limitations. I have, Stan, a lot of... for example, I believe strongly in revenge. I'm a very ambitious person. In fact, I know that doesn't translate my case to greedy. I'm not greedy, but I am very ambitious. I want to be the very best at what I'm doing. And these are egotistical markers, I'm sure. And if I were to have that kind of experience, I'm not sure I'd come out on the other end at all whole. And so I don't think I'd do it, Stan.
0: Well, you may be under or overrating yourself. Just because you want to be the best tree you can be doesn't make you a bad tree. That's not.
1: Well,
0: that's
1: I
0: not
1: know,
0: a negative,
1: but if you're prideful at your branches and your leaves, then you may be in trouble.
0: Well, and if you're aware of that, you may be starting to grow.
1: Well,
0: so why
1: thank
0: don't we
1: you
0: say
1: for that.
0: You're starting to grow and are aware of it? See, no one ever gets there. The question is, do you intend to be going in the right direction?
1: Okay.
0: No one ever is going to be perfect. None of us are ever going to be saints. I don't know any saints. There are supposedly hidden Sadakim saints in the world, and maybe they're hidden. We don't see them.
1: Uh-huh.
0: But I don't know any saints. I'm not going to be a saint. But I do know I would prefer to learn to be a better person than to continue to be as
1: yes.
0: limited as I've been in the past.
1: Yes.
0: To the extent I'm aware of those possibilities. And I would also like the people I know to be able to grow and improve and enjoy their lives better. I mean, grow and improve doesn't mean that he who ends up with the most toys wins.
1: Sure.
0: It means that we all can share an enjoyable and fulfilling life together.
1: So again, encapsulated, those who have had NDEs or have experienced soul travel or some other form of meditation that gives them great insight or abilities, even abilities, they come out of it able to prophesize or whatever, are in effect stumbling into it, bumbling into it, and what you have is you have discovered a woven ability to actually enter this state at will through codes in the Bible. That sums it up?
0: Yeah, basically this is the time-proven path that the great sages of the Western world have recommended. It's this path that all of our great leaders looked into and attempted to tread on. And so the benefit of this is that it's a tested formula. It's not somebody's Rube Goldberg machine, which may or may not work.
1: All right.
0: Nothing wrong with Rube Goldberg machines, but they're not hard to they're not easy to translate.
1: You've said the Great Pyramid has been called the Bible in stone, and I have been drawn, Stan, to the Giza area of Egypt. In fact, I am going October 1st with a lot of my fans, and when we get back, we'll talk about that. The Great Pyramid, the Bible in stone.
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1: We are going to get the phone lines open shortly for Stan Tenen. Something I think we did not do last time. I asked the audience last hour whether they were getting it. I said, are you getting this? The response to that so far is about 50-50. About half the people are saying, no, I didn't get it last time, and I don't get it this time, and it's boring. The other half of the people are saying, oh my God, I get it. You know, so it's either an ecstatic, I get it reaction, or it's I don't get it at all. And I think my comment would be that those who don't get it at all are better off that way. We'll talk to Stan about that. I wonder if that's really true. For their own protection, it might be. All right, again, we are going to go to the phones here in a moment. Stan?
2: Right.
1: Again, it's coming in about 50-50 right now. I asked the audience, do you get it? About half of them get it and are awed by it, and the other half are bored and don't get it at all. And, you know, it set me to thinking here at the top of the hour. It may well be that those who don't get it and don't understand it are not, and shouldn't, that they should drift off into watching whatever TV program they're watching or whatever and stay in their little world and shouldn't even try to grasp it because for them it would be dangerous, too dangerous. Is that a cruel way to put it?
2: I guess you could say that it's possible. But in terms of any individual, they may just need a different way to approach this. I am a very analytic person. I'm coming from a particular perspective. We are doing a particular thing that in this discussion that may not be their gate for understanding.
1: Uh-huh.
2: Or, you know, another thing is very important. People aren't the same throughout their lives. There are things that when we were children we could do that we can't do now, and there are things that as children we couldn't do that we can do and can understand now. I've discovered in presenting this material that, yes, there are some people who can't get it or should whatever, but that, in fact, there's a kind of double take. We get calls a year and two later after I've made a presentation or people have seen the work where it's clicked. And it took that much digestion
1: for them to get it.
2: These are, I'm making some very strong statements here.
1: Yes, I know.
2: Some of them are speculative and people shouldn't believe me. And others that I think we've confirmed are really outrageous. I'm saying that Hebrew, Greek, and Arabic really are sacred languages. And that it's not a matter of belief. It's because they're based on hand gestures, which really do connect our conscious life and the physical world, which is what our hand really does.
1: All right.
2: And to say that at this late a date, when there's been so much scholarship in the academic and religious communities for so many years, and no one else seems to have said that, that's pretty startling. That's like Poe's purloined letter. It's been in clear view all this time, our hands, and yet no one's noticed it. So that's a shocking thing. That, no matter what the context is, that's an upsetting thing. People have to think about that a little, have to, you know, feel comfortable with it. I give the audience a break. It took me 20 years to almost 30 years now to get on top of this. Maybe it takes some people more than an hour or so.
1: Maybe it does.
2: All
1: right.
2: You were going to go to the pyramid.
1: Yeah,
2: can I give a little context here?
1: Sure. I just want to say one thing before you open up, and that is for years and years and years, Stan, I have felt drawn to Giza, drawn to the pyramids, and come hell or high water, I'm going. In October, as a matter of fact, I had a choice of many tours that I could go on this year, and I scratched them all out and said, I want to go to Egypt, and I want to see the pyramids, and I desperately do, and I'm going to, one way or the other. In October, I'm going, and there's something about the pyramids, I can't put my finger on it, I'm just a layman, but I know there's something there, there's something that relates. I've had discussions with many people about the pyramids.
2: Wow.
1: So, you tell me.
2: Maybe we'll do it tonight.
1: Yeah, maybe we'll do it. It says, the Great Pyramid has been called the Bible in stone. This is something you sent me.
2: Mm-hmm.
1: So, set it up.
2: Well, first, let's back up a little and give a little context here. We were talking talking before about safe and dangerous and all of that.
1: Right.
2: And I was saying that the good guys and the bad guys have the same technology.
1: Yep.
2: My Jewish friends are going to be upset if I start talking about pyramids. And my friends that weren't Jewish are going to wonder, what does this have to, what does Pharaoh's, you know, religion have to do with Judaism?
1: Right.
2: In fact, we are taught in the Bible and from history, assuming that Moses was a historical figure and Pharaoh was a historical figure, that Moses was raised in Egypt and was taught all of the technology, all of the magic, quote-unquote, of the Pharaonic court. And yes, Jewish tradition believes that some of that knowledge was brought to Egypt with Joseph, but we don't have to get into that. The technology, the knowledge base that Moses had was the same as the knowledge base of Pharaoh. But you know, if you examine the character of Moses and Pharaoh as archetypes, and you examine the character of that pre-Israel community and the pre-Egyptian community, and you look at the words you describe them, and you use this model we found that gives you operational meanings of words to give a sense of what those words imply, then you can feel the difference here. In the Bible, in the Hebrew Bible, Moses is described as the humblest of human beings. He is supposedly a person that has no ego at all, and that's what qualifies him for the high experiences that he's credited with having. Pharaoh literally represents pride. They both have the same knowledge base, but one of these people is humble in the face of the enormity of life. And the other says, I'm big and bad and I'm in charge here and I don't care about anybody else.
1: Pharaoh.
2: Pharaoh. Israel, if you look at the word, literally means to be upright or to wrestle with God, to struggle, because you're not perfect and don't know everything, with the transcendent. Mitzrayim, Egypt, means constriction, means running around with your head cut off, like a chicken with your head cut off. It means being, you know, the impression I get is it's like living in New York City, and I can say that because I've lived in New York City. that this is the chaos of modern life, the spiritual constriction that we all experience in our lives today. That's Mitzrayim. Again, the technology is the same, but how we behave and how we use it and the quality of our character determines whether we are talking about the Abrahamic faiths based on humility or what we consider to be our understanding of Pharaoh's religion, which was based on pride. Now, from that context, we can study the pyramid and we can learn something about both the pyramid and the Bible, and we don't have to be choosing between them. We already know the choice. It's not the technology of the pyramid that was the problem. It was how Pharaoh used it. It wasn't the technology of the tabernacle that made Moses great. It was how the people in Moses behaved towards the wonders in their midst, towards the knowledge, towards what they'd been entrusted with. So from that context, then we can go back and look at the stories about the pyramid and the rest of it. Shall I continue on the same?
1: Yes. In other words, I want you say the Great Pyramid has been called the Bible in stone. In
2: let's get particular. But let me tell you how that is.
1: Please.
2: All right. First, that's a traditional teaching. I don't remember where I first heard it, but I've read it in several sources. And some people take it in a simplistic sense. There was a lot of pyramidology a while ago when the pyramids were first being explored, Piazzi Smith and those original people that did very mystical studies and numerological stuff. And they were literally looking for the Bible in the pyramid. And there are people who talk about the length of the passages as being prophetic in terms of the life of some of our religious leaders and things of that sort. That's not what I mean. What I mean is that the geometry, the structure, the meaning, the purpose of the pyramid is complementary to that in the Bible. When I first laid out the bead chain that lined up the letters in the beginning of the Hebrew text of Genesis, it laid out on a spiral form that had seven turns and six and eight axes of symmetry. Now, if you're a mathematician, and I don't think most people listening are,
1: right,
2: you know something called the Argand pole angle, which is a measure formula in mathematics. If you use the formula for the Argand pole angle, and the radius that you're looking at is seven, and there are eight poles, then the measure of that Argand pole, the pattern of Genesis that I found, is the eighth root of seven. And if you take out your handy-dandy pocket calculator, you will discover that the 8 through the 7 is at almost identically the tangent of the pyramid angle, approximately 52 degrees.
1: Huh.
2: So that it turned out that when I drew the first verse of Genesis with all the letters lined up, like a paper doll where I put tab A and slot A, and tab B and slot B, when I lined up all those letters, I ended up drawing the pyramid. Now, I don't mean it, I just drew it in the shape of a pyramid. I meant mathematically, one of the ways to measure the quality of this kind of spiral cyclical pattern matched up with what we see physically in the pyramid. And that was a big surprise.
1: I'll bet it must have been a real wow moment.
2: Yeah, now this is not the strongest part of what I'm saying, because there are other possible explanations, and there are only a limited number of ways to make these patterns, and it might be that they, maybe all of them, are related to the pyramid. So I don't want to make too much of this, but it was surprising, and it is one way in which I mean the Bible and the pyramid may have a connection to each other. But that's not the deepest meaning. The deepest meaning is in terms of what we think is their function. And here's where we have to get, you know, pretty speculative. And what I'm going to say is based not only on my own work, but on speculation by others, although I wouldn't be relaying it if I didn't think it was worth considering. The pyramid is not only called the Bible in stone, but it's also said to have been made somehow by the use of levitation, which, of course, the scientific community thinks is foolish.
1: Yep.
2: And also, according to authors such as Elizabeth H., it was a chamber of initiation in the king's chamber or the coffer or whatever that might mean. We also have historical reports. The pyramid was only defaced when there was an earthquake in the Cairo region about 600 or 700 years ago. And when many of the mosques were destroyed, they used the available limestone casing blocks of the Great Pyramid to rebuild some of the mosques. And so that's how the coating got stripped off. Mm-hmm. But that's only, you know, several hundred years ago. We do have some historical references to that. And in fact, there were descriptions of the outer skin of the pyramid having had some sort of spiral pattern on it with seven bands in the form of the rainbow spiraling around it. Well, that again matches the description of the letter model I found in Genesis. It's got seven turns to it, and they spiral around. And there is a theorem in mathematics called the seven color map theorem that refers to these sorts of patterns, which could have been known in the ancient world. So there's correspondence there. But what about levitation and initiation? What's that referring to?
1: Well, I know what levitation is, or what it's supposed to be. Initiation sounds a lot like that which you would go through in what you have described as a result of the Bible codes.
2: That's right. That's right. It looks like the technology is the same. It looks like the purpose here is, in the case of the pyramid, to preserve a physical record, perhaps even a device that could assist in this process. And it looks like we have a written record of the experience of the way it unfurls from the Western cultural perspective in the Abrahamic traditions. So it looks like if we could understand the similarities, the overlaps, if we could reintegrate Egyptian technology into Israelite experience without defaming or debasing the spiritual tradition, then we might gain a good deal of insight that was available in the Mosaic period, in the Solomonic period, which isn't available to us today. And so if we proceed, maybe we're going to find that.
1: Stan, I'm going to tell you something, and maybe you can answer this for me, and probably you can't. I had a guest on recently who had just returned from Egypt, just got back, and he brought with him some stones from the actual center of the pyramid. They're doing a dig, a secret dig, maybe not now secret, from the king's chamber down to the queen's chamber.
2: Yes, I know.
1: Oh, you know about that. Well, the gentleman who, and I wish I could think of his name right now, maybe you know him, who did the program and helped reveal all this, sent me a stone from the center of the pyramid. I have it.
2: Mm-hmm.
1: And I'm going to tell you something I've done now, and maybe you can explain to me what it means. You know, a common everyday watch that you will put in the light and then take into a dark room will glow.
2: Mm-hmm.
1: After an hour or two, that glow, if not exposed to light, will begin to fade.
2: Correct.
1: I tried this, Stan. It's true. You can take a watch into a dark room, let it go ahead and begin to fade. Take this stone from the pyramid, and when you put it adjacent to the watch, it will begin glowing brighter than if you had had it outside in the sun.
2: Well, be careful. The stone probably is emitting some sort of, you know, radiation, which is stimulating the phosphor to make the watch glow.
1: God, I don't know. All I know is I was told to try that.
2: Well, look,
1: and I tried
2: can you
1: it,
2: tell
1: and
2: me
1: and it worked.
2: What kind of stone is this? Is this granite or limestone?
1: It's
2: or
1: limestone.
2: It's limestone. Well, it's not uncommon for deposits of limestone to have minor amounts of radioactivity associated with them.
1: Totally freaked me out. I mean, I was told to try it, and I did, and I said, "Oh, God!"
2: Well, this potential, and again, it's unconfirmed as far as I'm concerned. I'm from Missouri, and intellectually, I got to see it to believe it. But I'm taking your word for it.
1: Yeah,
2: I've heard this
1: it.
2: Story before, by the way. So
1: well,
2: I have reason to believe you here.
1: You do. You've heard.
2: Well, besides believing you,
1: I've never heard
2: the scientist.
1: Story.
2: I don't mean to be insulted.
1: Stan, I've never heard it, and I had no reason to believe it, and I had high doubts
2: there
1: about
2: was a
1: it.
2: There was a report, which was I heard a story. Now this is a story that there was an Egypt pyramid conference a number of years ago, I believe, down the Virginia Beach area, where one of the main speakers couldn't show at the last minute, and they had a substitute come in and give an off-the-cuff report. And that there was statements made to the effect that they had found chambers in the Great Pyramid that contained what I understood to be some form of sand, not limestone, that would be silicate, so
1: right.
2: It may be different, that was radioactive. And that the person reporting it didn't know if it was just mildly radioactive or very radioactive. If it was mildly radioactive, that's not so extraordinary. There is limestone that tends to be mildly radioactive. It's not serious or dangerous. It might be enough to make your watch light up.
1: I can tell you this. I've taken every other substance that I can lay my hands on, including, you know, I live out here in the desert, rocks and everything I can try, and nothing else has the effect of the watch that this
2: well,
1: piece
2: would,
1: of stone from the pyramid
2: has. Would you be surprised if I had an explanation for why it might be appropriate for there to be some sort of low-level radioactive material in the pyramid?
1: I would love to know. Why?
2: Well, you know how a gas laser works?
1: No.
2: Well, let me explain.
1: All right. This is obviously going to take a little time, and we're at the bottom of the hour. So let's do it when we come back, all right?
2: Exactly.
1: Stay right there. I haven't told the audience about this. I received the rock about a week and a half ago, I believe. And I was told to try this, and I kind of chuckled and laughed a little bit. And put a watch in a closet. When it faded, I went in and tried it, and it blew me away. I do have a rock from the center of the pyramid, and that it really does do what I just told you it does. We will be back.
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1: In a moment, I'm going to read you two faxes that are absolutely representative of what I'm getting on Stan Tenen's presentation. It's fascinating. Absolutely fascinating. Stan Tenen is my guest. He has uncovered Bible codes in the original Aramaic text that, when viewed or even when deciphered, if understood, lead to an experience known as the paradise experience. In other words, what Stan Tenen is saying is that if you understand and go into meditation based on these codes and the geometric patterns produced by these codes, you will experience what's in the Bible. For example, in Genesis, creation, actually experience it yourself. I know I'm not up to it, and I doubt many people are out there, but that is what he's saying. And then I asked, well, do you get it? And here's a couple of typical responses, and I want Stan to hear them. Geometric paradigms embedded in stories of God drowning all children and babies in a global flood, an earth populated by a very incestuous family, meaningless, equivocal BS, and he didn't put BS, he did the whole thing, not worthy of any Art Bell show. Response one, that's from Doc Barry in Phoenix. Or this, dear Art, yes, I get it, I teach it. Not only do I get what he's saying, I agree, and I'm teaching the same thing. From a doctor, whose name I will not mention, or this, dear Art, your guest is outstanding. I have searched for the truth my whole life, in my own way. And my conclusions this far are almost exactly what your guest is saying, and although this just scratches the surface of the whole picture, I'm excited to hear someone else has a similar view. The power he is talking about is available to anyone who has the insight and intelligence to learn, be their purpose, good or bad, and your guest is wise not to openly say it is so with the social degenerates of society today. This would be a dangerous time in history. So, Stan, there you are, three very different responses to what you've been saying.
2: Well, the first time I presented this material to people who later became part of the board of directors of Meru Foundation, which we put together to support this.
1: Yes.
2: One of the people in the room stomped out in the middle muttering, "This is the work of the devil," and never came back. People are entitled to their opinions. I think the criticism is based on a misunderstanding of what I'm saying, but I understand that reaction. I don't know if the person who faxed heard the whole program, so maybe they missed a few of the things that I said.
1: That may well be.
2: I'm not trying to criticize, defend, or promote the stories in the Bible. And the patterning that I'm talking about is not directly related to the stories that we all know and either love or hate, depending on how you feel about the Bible. I'm saying that as a scientist, I examined the document, and I found woven into it, and I use the word woven because I think the text actually was woven, patterns that I recognized. And I looked for an explanation for them, and the explanation I'm finding is pretty far-fetched if you haven't looked into this for yourself. I obviously it's far-fetched. If it weren't far-fetched, we'd all know about it already. It is something I don't think people should believe. I think they should check out what I'm saying. On our website, there's actually a statement of the relationship of the three Abrahamic covenants, Judaism, Christianity, and Islam, to something I call the car-passing trick. And the point I make is don't believe any of this unless you do the experiments for yourself. And these are not necessarily scary experiments any more than normal dreaming would be scary or normal daydreaming or fantasizing would be scary. Obviously, people can do crazy things in any context. But there are simple things you can do to demonstrate for yourself whether or not there is a basis for what I'm saying. And while I haven't reached the heights of any of these things, I've done some of these simple experiments.
1: All right, give us an example.
2: Well, The car passing trick, which I've discussed at length in other contexts, is based on an understanding of the relationship of the three Western covenants, whether you believe them or not. The Jewish covenant is basically based on the study of the Torah, of the Hebrew Bible. The Jewish tradition emphasizes learning, which if we wanted to be a little negative, we could call head-tripping. If we wanted to be more positive, we could talk about it being logical. The Christian covenant, I believe, I'm not insulting Christians to say, is based on passion and compassion and nurturing and nourishing and giving and working in the world. The Christian community isn't that intense on studying, certainly not the Hebrew Bible. And even the Christian Bible isn't always what the Christian community does. Christians are known for their passion and their compassion. Islam literally means to yield, to submit to Allah, to let go, to give up. When you have a clear understanding of what you want and are interested in, the Jewish covenant, when you back that up with hard work in the world, what the Easterners would call dharma, I think, I may be using that wrong, and then after you put in all this clear work and planning and all this hard work, you let go and yield to nature or to life or to God, depending on your beliefs, then things happen. Look, if you're house hunting, you get an idea of what kind of house you want.
1: Right.
2: You search around like crazy for months and months, and at the point at which you give up, bingo, your house shows up. I think many people have had that experience.
1: It's like looking for love.
2: Yeah.
1: You know, you look and you look and you look and you look, and you finally say, I'm destined to be single without a soul mate all my life, and then, boom, the minute you give up, there she is.
2: It's also the principle of which anything is created in the world. Babies come into the world this way. First, we know, we see, we intellectualize, we see our partner at a distance, and we think, we decide we want a child. We fantasize about it. Then we have to live with our partner,
1: yes,
2: and that's work and passion and compassion. We have to literally make love, and that making love process, which is called the petite mort, the little death, is in fact a giving up. And then when the child is ultimately born, we have to release that child into the world and let go of it. And so the creative process, even in that most elemental of human experiences, is the same. It's based on if in this form of analysis, this isn't the only way you can analyze it, of course, these three conditions that all have to be present. You have to know what you're doing, you have to work hard at it, and you have to let go of it. Now, I wrote up on the internet a little experiment you can do when you're driving along behind the guy that's driving too slowly, and there's no way to pass. And I describe in detail how you think about what you want,
1: uh-huh,
2: how you put in the appropriate effort.
1: May I stop
2: how you?
1: How you
2: let go.
1: Just one second. Let me stop you and tell you what I think about in that situation. Dual-mounted 50 caliber machine guns and a button convenient on my steering wheel, which I can press, totally peppering the car in front of me and destroying it totally. This is not the kind of person who should reach out and try to have the experience you're talking about.
2: Well, on the other
1: being
2: hand,
1: honest with you,
2: I bet you do it unconsciously in all every day in the things that you do. And I bet that...
1: Sometimes it's a rocket launcher, by the way.
2: All right. Well, I'm not saying you have... This is not related to you being violent or nonviolent. This is a technique you can experiment with to demonstrate for yourself whether following these stages really does something or this is really BS.
1: Give me the righteous way.
2: Well, I'm basically saying that it's... You shouldn't believe me, that the test of these spiritual teachings is not whether granddaddy told daddy told you. The test is, does it work in your life?
1: Yes, yes. All right, so there you are behind the slow guy. What should be done?
2: Well, what you can do, and you can adapt this to your own circumstances, is the first thing you do is you form in your mind clearly, without just being random and aggressive, that you really want to pass this guy. That this is, you notice that you're going slow, and you form a thought that, you know, it would be really nice if we get past this guy, and you look around for alternatives, and you obviously find that you can't pass, or there's a cop you're following, you know? You can't pull out the Tommy gun, right? Or you shouldn't. So you do the mental work. Then you basically do the physical work. You follow this person. You don't try to blow them away. You don't try to cut around them.
1: Yes.
2: You actually put the effort in to drive safely behind them.
1: Yes.
2: And while you're doing this, and while you're forming the thought in your mind that you would like to pass,
1: yes.
2: you know how you position your mind? It's like when you're trying to get through a crowded hallway, and you'll tap someone on the shoulder,
1: sure.
2: and they'll just yield a little enough for you to get squeezed by.
1: Certainly.
2: You know what I mean?
1: Yes.
2: It's that kind of thing. And then while you're doing this, you allow yourself to be distracted, to give up on it, to say, okay, you know what? I'd really like to pass this guy. But in fact, like Castaneda recommends, you turn it into a controlled folly. I'm willing to follow this guy till hell freezes over, or until I get where we're going, whichever comes first, whether or not I can pass him. And I'm just going to give up on my request and let go of it.
1: Mm-hmm.
2: Sometimes all you have to do is turn on the radio and get lost in what the person is saying. Maybe they're listening to us and doing it right now.
1: Mm-hmm.
2: And then at the moment your ego has dropped,
1: yes.
2: the moment you've given up, let go, forgotten,
1: yes.
2: you will notice, if this works for you, that something will come up and the obstacle will disappear. Either Farmer Brown will pull over, or the road will widen and there'll be a passing zone, or something will happen that enables you to safely get past the obstacle. It happens at the very moment you really let go of your trying to do this anyway. You've dropped your ego. And you'll know when it's going to work, because you'll realize when you're faking it, and you only think you dropped your ego, and you still want to get past the guy, damn it.
1: Yeah.
2: And you'll also know, and you'll notice when, in fact, you actually let go. And look, you can't power trip this. You can't brag about it. You want to keep your ego out of it. You don't want to tell the guy next to you in the car that what you're going to do, because that's power tripping, and that's ego building, and that it prevents you from dropping your will and your expectation.
1: Right.
2: But if you do this in a gentle and humble way, if you pay attention, if you do it beyond the point at which you have any expectation of it's working...
1: You're doing what Gandhi would do.
2: At the very moment when you've really given up your expectation it will work,
1: would have done.
2: That's when it will manifest.
1: I understand. That's what Gandhi would have done, huh?
2: Well, I don't know Gandhi that well, but maybe. It's certainly consistent with most of the spiritual traditions that I've heard about.
1: A totally non-violent approach to a confrontation.
2: It's also, may I point out, not based on belief or faith. I'm talking about running an experiment until it's settled to your personal satisfaction.
1: I hear what you're saying. I don't know I could do it. It's fascinating.
2: I'll bet you do it all the time. But with your problem, they'd be noticing it. And that's one reason, one way people, you know, if you start noticing how the world is more interconnected, it's scary, because you notice you have more responsibility than you'd like to have, and that you're also more helpless than you'd like to be.
1: Stan, it's just not true. I've got to tell you the truth. For example, tonight I have this little studio cam, so the audience can see me while I do my program.
2: Uh-huh.
1: It's turned off tonight. You know why it's turned off tonight? It's turned off because for the last 48 hours, I have been having a battle with a computer. And, Stan, I will either fix that computer or I will break it beyond all recognition. But I will not sit there and give up on it, or in essence, become Gandhi-like with respect to it. Either I'm going to beat it or I'm going to destroy it.
2: Okay, well, so you're not using this technique in this circumstance.
1: So
2: I'm not saying you're doing it all the time.
1: My room is a disaster, so I can't turn on the cameras. I mean, there's stuff all over the place here, and that's the way I am about things.
2: Well,
1: I will keep coming at them until I get them or they get me.
2: Okay, I don't want to tell you what you do. I would rather you paid attention to you and discovered what you do and told me. That would be a little more honest. Let's get back to the pyramid and the science stuff.
1: All right.
2: I wanted to make that point, because you were talking about this potentially radioactive stone, and I said that there might be an explanation for
1: Stan,
2: that.
1: Stan, I didn't say radioactive.
2: I said that.
1: I just said what I observed.
2: I said potentially.
1: Yes.
2: Right. We don't know. We observed. You told me you observed when you brought this stone that was excavated in the pyramid.
1: Yes, sir.
2: Near your fluorescent watch face,
1: yes,
2: it
1: sir.
2: Glowed more than it would normally have glowed.
1: Yes, sir. I mean, eerily so. I mean, so much glow that it actually caused some light around me to hit the walls. I mean, it was a little scary.
2: Well, fortunately, it doesn't take a lot to make a watch crystal grow a lot. So that may not be a dangerous situation. I wouldn't go to sleep with it next to me, and I wouldn't lick it until it was checked with a Geiger counter.
1: No problem.
2: But other than that, my first hypothesis is it's probably mildly radioactive, and that's probably not terribly extraordinary, other than it may be deliberate. There is a reason why you would want to make a structure like the pyramid warm. It may even be one of the reasons you would pick Cairo as a location, because it's warm there. If the pyramid were actually, and I'm saying if here, if the pyramid were actually a device, then we could use certain basic scientific principles to figure out what kind of device it is. We know devices, when you're making something useful and meaningful, the materials we choose and how we fashion them and the conditions in which we use them are important. You don't make an automobile block out of a soft material that melts at the temperature that gasoline burns.
1: That's correct.
2: All right? And you don't hone the outside of the carburetor, even if you're a car nut. You merely polish it because that would be a gratuitous behavior. You need to hone the cylinders to get them that smooth.
1: Yeah.
2: But to make it look pretty, you don't need to hone the outside of the carburetor. So that, in fact, what you do and the precision with which you do it and the conditions under which you use it are very important. So if we want to understand the pyramid, we shouldn't just speculate wildly. We should set out a set of hypotheses, and then we should check them off and see what they lead us to. Well, the most important, most impressive thing about the pyramid is its size. So the first question to ask is there a reason other than the purported vanity of the pharaoh that it would need to be that size? And we should put that on the table. The second most obvious thing about the pyramid, and this is the most obvious thing that no one seems to have noticed, is its material. Most of the pyramid, now the chambers and passages are lined with granite, but the bulk of the pyramid, well over 95%, and maybe over 99% of the pyramid, is limestone.
1: Limestone, yes, sir.
2: Limestone. And if we examine limestone carefully, we discover something truly astonishing, which no one seems to have paid any attention to. You know, one of the things that's most important in science is resonance, is when things are like other things and therefore can partake of them and interact with them.
1: Yes.
2: The pyramid is made of limestone. Limestone is predominantly calcium carbonate. The pyramid limestone is not that pure. The outer casing stones were much purer, but predominantly calcium carbonate. Calcium carbonate is a very interesting material. It's the most common mineral on the face of the earth after the silicates, after the granitic materials. All of the calcium carbonate on the surface of the planet, I believe this is true, maybe our listeners will correct me, is the result of the dissolving and recrystallizing of invertebrate skeletons. This is bone that's been dissolved or crushed and compacted and crystallized. And so it's the ash of life. The pyramid, a calcium carbonate structure, sits on a limestone outcropping at Giza.
1: I believe that's right, yes.
2: And that limestone outcropping is part of the eggshell of limestone that surrounds the entire planet. And just like a real eggshell, it's pretty porous. And so we really have a kind of Gaia egg here with this little pyramid sticking out at this particular location. So we have to ask ourselves, is that important too? And of course, we're going to find out it is. Well, the astonishing thing about calcium carbonate is it's got several forms. It's limestone. It's also mother of pearl. It's also chalk, if it's really crushed. If the crystals are bigger, it's like limestone, which has medium-sized crystals, not so pure. And if they're really pure, then we have calcite, Iceland spar, a completely clear mineral, crystal clear, birefringent. You look through it, you see a double image, used in the ancient and modern world for that extraordinary property. If you cross two pieces of calcite, it's just like crossing two Polaroids. It gets dark at one angle and bright at another, and anyone can see this, and you can find this stuff lying on the ground all over the world, and you can find it in Egypt. And calcium carbonate in its crystal form, Iceland spar or calcite, cleaves in a regular sharp way. If you drop the crystal, it always breaks into the same shaped pieces, the same angles. And those angles are, in fact, the pyramid's most important angles. The pyramid is a model of the crystal of the material it's made of. And I don't think many people have noticed that, and that's very important.
1: All right, Stan. When we come back, I would like to open the phone lines. There's plenty on the table here. Let's see how they react. All right?
2: All right.
1: All right. Coming up, we will go to the phones when we come back.
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1: The material being presented this morning is something that you apparently either get and understand, or reject and get angry at. That is what I'm concluding by reading what I'm getting from many of you out there. Back to Stan and your questions coming up. This should be very, very interesting. Very interesting. Back now to Stan Tenen, who has a BS in physics and has been researching Bible codes, a derived from ancient Aramaic that produce geometric shapes that induce a condition which actually allows one to experience what is described in the Bible. Not to read it, not to have an understanding of what you read, but to actually experience it. That's what he is saying is contained in this woven tapestry of information in the coding of the Bible. And now we have begun to talk about the pyramids as well. And I'm going to open the phone lines. And so anything can happen. Stan, are you there?
2: I'm here.
1: All right. Anything can happen once we open the phone line. So let's see what the audience has to say. All right. First-time caller line, you're on the air with Stan Tenen. Good morning.
3: Good morning, Art and Stan. How are you?
2: Good morning.
1: Where are you?
3: I am calling from Clay Elum, Washington.
1: Yes, sir.
3: My question is, and let me preface this by saying I've lived in the Middle East myself and have visited the pyramids and the Sphinx and was filled with a little bit of wonderment in that. But my question was, the latest discoveries they found on the Sphinx and the relationship between the pyramids and the Sphinx, dating, etc., and materials as well, if there might be some links, materials and placement and so forth, not so much for obviously the solar benefit of alignment, but also astronomical outside our system. And then also the biblical context of it, having been studied that extensively pretty much most of my life as well, I think that there's a lot of things that we're discovering today that there are many similarities and alignments in both the Islamic beliefs and Christian and Judaic beliefs that are being confirmed with what's happening today with some of the mathematical explanations for them.
2: Well, I think what you're saying is basically correct. I don't know a lot about the Sphinx. I haven't done that myself. I am very open to what's been suggested recently. I do, in general, like the work of Bozal and Hancock.
3: Mm-hmm.
2: I think
3: about it's much older than what they believed that it had previously believed it was.
2: I certainly think we should take what they're presenting seriously and check it out carefully. I am not at all satisfied with the traditional archaeologists' explanations and dates. That doesn't mean that others are right, but it does mean that there's plenty of room for improvement in our understanding here. And some of what I know tends to be consistent with what Bozal and Hancock have presented. Also, we haven't talked about the sky connection to these codes in the Bible yet either, but there is a connection, and it's the same sort of connection as with the pyramids.
1: All right. I would like to bring something up here, and then we'll go back to phones very quickly. And it has to do with Mars. We've got Surveyor on Mars right now,
2: mm-hmm.
1: and there are some remarkable discoveries being made. For example, they're claiming that at one time Mars was covered in a great flood. We're talking about a red, dusty planet with rocks everywhere, and what they are concluding is, at one time there was a great flood. Well, where the hell did all the water go? I mean, that's an incredible thing to contemplate. 3 billion years ago, there was a great flood. Mars was, you know, water world. And now there is no water. It's dusty and dry and red and has rocks and they're talking about volcanic activity and all kinds of things that are just utterly unimaginable to us. They're saying that the rocks and that they're seeing there have a complete resemblance with the analysis they've done so far to that which we have found on Earth, which were somehow blown off from Mars in some great catastrophic hit, that harbor some sort of microbial life. There is a great mystery there, and it's unfolding before our eyes, raising more questions than it is answering. And, of course, we have these geometric shapes and these things at Cydonia that we don't understand and that we are presently not investigating. Do you see a connection there?
2: Yeah, to some extent. I'm not a planetary physicist, and I only know what I've been told by others.
1: Right.
2: But, in fact, there is a direct connection between the geometry in the vicinity of the face on Mars and the geometry of the modeled human hand
1: we
2: found specified in the Bible. The model hand, when you make it properly, the fingertips, if you were to place your hand facing a table,

0: three photographs that are in Carlano's book on Mars, which show that the face and some of the other objects in the area are quite anomalous when they're analyzed using fractal methods of analysis, which we've only recently developed. And so that combination of circumstances, I find, is very, very intriguing and suggestive. I'm hoping that one of these NASA missions to Mars is going to actually go back and have a good look.
1: Is it possible, this is a reach, but let me just open it up, that there was, where there's water, was water, there very well could have been life. Obviously, the suggestion is there was life on Mars, intelligent at one time. What's there is too geometrically similar to what's here to not suggest that there was intelligent life there at one time.
0: It's certainly possible. Water is very important to life as
1: yes,
0: we know it.
1: Yes, indeed.
0: But then, you know, we've recently discovered life on Earth in places where we didn't think it was possible. We used to think that the sun was necessary because of energy and information consideration.
1: We now know it's not.
0: Volcanic. Thermal vents in deep sea can provide an equivalent source.
1: No question about it.
0: So that was totally unexpected. I'm very liberal on the idea that there is going to be life throughout the universe, and I think the bigger question is how intelligent it is. I think it's almost inevitable. I mean, we've already found carbon molecules of various forms that are suggestive of life on all kinds of things that have hit our planet from outer space. It's just very plausible that some of these lifelike proteins are going to occur, and organic chemicals are going to occur, given how vast the universe is.
1: But Stan, where I was going with this was, if there was life on Mars, if it did evolve to an intelligent a level, is it not possible that these geometric patterns that we see were created by Mars equivalent to our pharaohs?
0: Oh, sure. I wouldn't get that culturally explicit, but yeah, absolutely. That this is, you know, if there was intelligent life, there's good likelihood they built what we're looking at. Absolutely.
1: That there is something universal in what you have been talking about tonight.
0: That's right. That's what I'm saying. This isn't a matter of believing in Judaism or Christianity or Islam, but or an Egyptian religion or anything like that. This is a matter of underlying patterns that permeate the universe. Just like the number pi is universal throughout the universe. It's not dependent on the measurement, although that's how we first learned about it.
1: It just is.
0: It's an idealization that you find when you use mathematical methods to compare radiuses in the ideal to circumferences in the ideal. And you always, no matter where you are, no matter what your consciousness is, no matter what you believe, you're going to find that value of pi in whatever number system you
1: express it. Absolutely makes sense. Wildcard line, you're on the air with Stan Tenen. Hi.
2: Hi. I wanted to ask a couple questions. One was when you were talking about the identification with God being overwhelming, and this is what Carl Jung said, that an unmediated realization of God could be overwhelming to people.
0: Yeah, that appears to be true.
2: And, this is kind of an empirical thing in the 20th century that he realized. And the other thing I wanted to ask you was, do you know if... Or do you have any opinion about whether the people who actually wrote the Bible did this deliberately and encoded that message into the Bible, or it was something like John David Oates?
1: All right. Oh, that's very good. I think we get it. In other words, was this an intentional encoding? Or, I don't know whether you know about Mr. Oates, who does reverse speech. And it seems to be... Reverse speech is fascinating. You just play something backwards, and every few seconds, there will appear this congruent sentence that appears to come from the unconscious, which either is always congruent with what's being said forward, but either reveals it to be a lie or...

0: the truth. So did the people who write the Bible know what they were doing, or is this coding something that was probably not a conscious thing at the writing?
1: Well, I don't know if there's a simple answer, but let me give you an analogy. Is the number pi written by our mathematicians, or is it intrinsic to be discovered in the world? Obviously, it's discovered.
0: Yes.
1: But it's also, we choose the number system, we choose to do the calculations, and we choose to interpret them. My understanding of the experience of Moses is that because of his great humility, his ego dropped out, and he was able to experience a kind of unification of the conscious and the physical world, and that unfurled through him in a way that he could express in Hebrew letters that represented the path of the feelings that he received and experienced. That what the sequence of letters in the Hebrew Bible represents is literally, as best can be recorded, the experience of Moses in detecting this pattern and in receiving it from, well, we can say God, you don't have to believe in God, wherever it manifested from. We could come from nature like pi does. You don't have to believe in God to discover pi. I prefer to believe the stories as we're given them, but that's my choice. I can't prove they really happened. I do know that honorable people wrote the stories, so I believe that they chose things to say that they believed to be literally true. But that's not really dependent on the experience that Moses had directly. Moses, I think, wrote down a sequence of Hebrew letters which are pretty much analogous to the process a mathematician uses when they calculate and write down the sequence of digits in pi. That Moses was recording something intrinsic to the relationship between consciousness and physicality.
0: Uh-huh.
1: And that's what the Bible at the letter level, the sequence of Hebrew letters, actually represents. And, you know, there's a possible proof or confirmation of this. If I'm right, then these Bible codes, which consist of these equal interval letter skip patterns, which I'm saying appear to mean that the text is woven of these patterns, and so that these equal skips are like looking at stripes on a Navajo rug.
0: Sure.
1: All right? That these actual patterns are patterns that exist in nature. Now, the Jewish tradition teaches that the Torah is the template of creation, and that God, in a sense, looks through the Torah and projects the world. Well, we don't have to believe that or disbelieve that to test it. If we can look through the Torah and see the world, then that confirms the teaching. Well, what could we see? It appears that these woven patterns are like basket weaving, like wreaths, very similar to the sorts of maps that are woven by Polynesians and Micronesians to navigate using the tides and using the sky, the heavens. We know that the ancient Egyptians, we know that the Israelite traditions, we know that the Babylonians and many of the other ancient people had excellent calendars. They observed the heavens. A lot of the pyramid archaeology research that's being done now is also focused on the observation of the heavens. When you attempt to draw these epicyclic patterns that the planets and the constellations and the stars appear to make in the sky,
0: right,
1: they look for all intents and purposes like basket weaving. I'm saying that as part of what is we're discovering is woven into the Torah text is basket weaving that represents the patterns on the temples of the heavens. And that if we can project that same pattern onto the temple of our mind, in principle, there's no difference between inside and outside. We have no skin, and we are experiencing an ego death experience, a meditational or prophetic state. That this is not mysticism. This is a neurophysiological reality that can be tested. That this isn't some theory that I'm making up. We can literally look at the woven patterns in the Torah text, which exists, and compare them to patterns in the heavens and see if they're the same. And we can flesh out these ideas to the extent that they're true and refine them and learn a good deal about how the ancients view the world and what they were really recording in what we call the Bible.
0: All right. When we get back, I want to ask you, if you were in a debate with Mr. Drosnin, who wrote the Bible Codes, would it be a debate of process? Or what form would the debate take? That's what I'm going to ask when we get back. And back we will be in a few moments, and we'll really be hard into the phone. So hang in there, everybody.
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1: Have you ever noticed that music has a lot of the same properties? Music is mathematical, without question. Music can produce an altered state, without question. Now, it's a weak analogy to what we've been discussing, but I think it is analogous. I'll ask about that in a minute. My guest is Stan Tenen, and we're talking about Bible codes and more. All right, back now to the telephones, and Stan, are you there?
2: I am here.
1: All right. I promised people active phone lines, so we got to do it. East of the Rockies, you're on the air with Stan Tenen. Good morning.
3: Good morning. My name is Janie, and I live in Fort Myers, Florida.
1: Hi, Janie.
3: How are you?
1: Fine.
3: I've been walking down the same road that Stan has walked and run into some interesting information that I wanted to share. Another gentleman was working on Bible codes and wrote a book called The Signature of God. I don't know if you've heard of that one.
2: I've heard the title. I haven't seen it.
3: Okay. He was using 22 spaced intervals and coming up with sentences such as, Yeshua is my name, Yeshua is gift, and I don't have the book here, or I could give you some other ones, but he also used the 22 interval spacing to determine some of the prophetic things such as Hitler, the Third Reich.
1: Okay, that's Drosnin's work you're talking about.
2: Yeah,
3: I'm not sure. Yeah, the Third Reich was mentioned in there.
2: Yeah, that's basically that's the part of this that is not valid. The codes that have been detected statistically are valid, but the interpretations about Hitler and Yeshua and Joe Camel and Buddha, all that's been done too. Are not valid, there are sound technical reasons why that's true.
1: I understand. I asked this and didn't get back to it. If I were to have Mr. Drosnin on the program with you, and there would be an ensuing debate about his interpretation of the coding and yours, what form would that take?
2: Well, I would stand on three pieces of information. First thing I would do, and I just pulled this out of my bookshelf while we were on commercial break here, and I know not everyone has a statistical reference library, but I happen to have a few books. This is from Reasoning About Luck by Vinay Ambigaokar, published by Cambridge University Press. It's a recent publication. It's a scholarly publication by a quality statistician. On page 9, he says, quote, about statistics. It's worth making the point that the concept of probability makes sense only when there is some understanding or working hypothesis about what is going on. What that means is that although the numerical results that the statisticians have obtained are correct, their meaning is completely undecidable unless and until there's a working hypothesis. And that's what's been missing. And the benefit of a working hypothesis of a model is that it enables you to sort the real, meaningful results you have from results that you know you can expect to occur by virtue of accident alone. You can't tell the difference between a coincidence or an accident and a real data point without a model. And that's the problem. The Hitler, Yeshua, rabbi name, because I'm not trying to just be negative here. These shorter codes that say Rabin, assassin, will assassinate are not legitimate because they fail the basic principle of probability theory. There is no working hypothesis. Now, that's the first leg I'd stand on, and I think any statistician would have to back me up on that, including the people who did the work.
1: Well, if I can get Mr. Drosnin on, would you be interested in such a debate?
2: Oh, absolutely.
1: All right. Hold on. West of the Rockies, you're on the air with Stan Tenen.
4: Hi.
1: Hi.
4: Stephen in Victoria.
1: Victoria, BC, all right.
4: First of all, Art, that piece of rock that you received from the pyramid?
5: Yes.
4: How close to your computer and your cameras did you have it?
5: Not close enough.
2: That's not your TV screen glow, too, you know.
5: Well, that's worth a try.
4: Yeah, you might want to remove it from the room or something.
5: It's not in the room.
4: Okay. I was just going to make a slight... I guess it's probably a major comparison. Most religions, when people are trying to find God, they're either in prayer, or if they can't find God, then they're asking for God, so their hands are outstretched. So it's fairly symbolic that it would come back to the hands themselves.
2: Yes.
4: And with regards to the pyramid, it's probably something that God had created and left there as a testament. And the Egyptians, in their evolution and everything else, probably moved into it at some point in time. And they'll probably find at some point in time that there will probably be a connection between Moses and the pharaohs and something to do with the golden calf that might actually be hidden somewhere in the Great Pyramid itself.
2: Well, I know people hold beliefs like that, and everyone really has a right to their beliefs and to work through them.
4: Mm-hmm.
2: I'm trying not to pay a lot of attention to traditional teachings at the word level. I've been trying to do, in spite of my personal beliefs, an analysis of the physics of what I see, and in the case of the Bible text, the sequences of letters. And so... I heard the story that you've just told us from others. I think that it's important that you work through what you believe to be true, but it's not something that I can focus on.
4: Yeah.
2: I think that we are the agent, assuming that I'm an Orthodox Jew, so I can say assuming there is a God, but I don't think you have to believe that. I'm saying assuming that there's a God, that we are the agents by which God works. That if God made the pyramids, he used us to do it. Because I don't see any need for a miracle there.
5: Mm-hmm.
2: We didn't get into the physics that explains some of this legends about meditation and initiation. But, in fact, there are rational explanations for the alleged properties of the pyramid that are much more spiritually sound than simply jumping to a miracle. That's part of the problem with the Bible codes, jumping to this prophetic level, and jumping over the empowering level of real understanding.
5: All right. First time caller line, you're on the air with Stan Tenen.
6: Yes. You want me now?
5: That's you.
6: Yeah, this is Rebecca in San Diego.
5: Hi.
2: Hi.
6: And Mr. Tenen, I just want to say that I deeply, deeply love you, love what you're doing, and you may not consider yourself much of a saint, but I consider you a spiritual giant. You know, you're not a Pharisee, but let's face it, the Pharisees were the ones that crucified Christ. They missed it altogether. The question I have is, I've always had a deep desire in my heart, being a Christian, to get a pure translation of the Bible. And I've been told that I've never quite trusted the translation that I'm reading. And I've been told that there's been changes made, like, this is like a crude example, but when it was originally written, it was written something like, my stomach would praise the Lord. And when it was translated, it would be translated something like, my soul would praise the Lord. Or they changed what was originally said. And I was wondering if your works are going to help to get back to the original translation of the Bible.
2: Well, yes, actually, if these theories that we're working with check out, then one of the things we've discovered by taking an analytic scientific approach is that we've actually found a way of rationally assigning meanings to each of the Hebrew letters.
6: Right.
2: And we've discovered that the meanings we found by this rational analytic process actually match up with the traditional letter name meanings for the letters. But that the benefit of our operational meanings is that you could actually add them together to figure out what the root word means. So that, for instance, the word that we translate now as Sabbath, which we know is, in a colloquial sense, means the seventh day of the week.
6: Right.
2: The actual Hebrew letters say to sit within yourself, which implies meditation.
6: Oh, that's beautiful.
2: And that's also why Jews are taught, in my opinion, this isn't a rabbinic teaching, this is from my work, That's why I believe Jewish tradition teaches that you don't tarry outside of the home on the Sabbath. You sit within yourself. You don't take outside and do work. And so if you go to the letter level and read it letter by letter, you can get a more accurate sense of the meaning. In terms of translations of the Hebrew Bible, I think your best way to proceed would be to get as many different translations as you can find and do your own comparison.
6: Right.
2: I don't think that one can express the full meaning of the Hebrew in any one English translation. That's true of any great work. It's not just true of the Bible. You can't translate Shakespeare very well into French unambiguously. I'm sure there's some beautiful translations, but I'm sure they're not all the same. So I think that if you want to get a deeper sense of what the actual Bible is saying and get away from some of the mythological interpretations that our religious traditions have shaded there, maybe, I'm certainly inadvertently, but inevitably, then get a Hebrew version, get a Catholic version, get a Christian version, even if you can find, get a Muslim version. And read an older version and a more recent one, read a critical edition, and read a very plainly written one.
6: Mm-hmm.
2: And trust your own work to lead you where you need to go.
6: Right.
2: Don't trust me or experts. I'm not a guru. When you're listening to another person, even if they're a saint, you're just listening to another human being. When you listen to your heart, honestly, then you might be listening to God.
6: You got it.
5: All right. Thank you very much for the call. And good morning. Wildcard Line, you're on the air with Stan Tenen. Hi.
7: Yes, Art.
5: Yes, sir.
7: Love your show. This is Jeff from Gulfport, Mississippi.
5: Yes, sir.
7: Mr. Tenen,
2: mm-hmm.
7: Is that right, Tenen?
2: Yeah.
7: Okay. I was real interested in especially your earlier show that you had, what, about a month ago or whenever?
2: Yeah, just a month ago.
7: And anyway, I started fiddling with, I was interested in the concept, so I started fiddling with the Hebrew a little bit. And anyway, I was using a sequence of seven in a progressive bass, a 7 and a 7 bass, progressing to a 12 bass, but I was using 7 in each bass. Anyway, I've uncovered a complete sentence, but I've only done one. I don't know if I can repeat it throughout the text. I just started at the beginning. In the beginning, God created heaven, you know.
2: Mm-hmm.
7: And but anyway, using that bass, it came out... man and woman, through sloth and desire, alas, will perish. It's kind of weird, but that's the way it came out. And I was wondering, have you tried any progressive basses like that?
2: Well, actually, yes and no. I haven't tried anything like that, and I wouldn't even know how to evaluate how technically accurate it would be to do such a thing. What I've tried to do is to go back to technology and understanding that we know is available several thousand years ago. And so I'm basically trying to limit myself to the understanding of the calendar and of weaving and embroidering and brocading and working with wood and the simple cooking and household skills and farming and skills that we know people had. Because from that context, I can be reasonably sure that I'm not making up something, that
7: yeah.
2: The tools I'm using and the tools they were using are similar. And I'm digging in similar earth, I'm likely to be on the right track. And if I use more modern ideas, it's hard for me to understand if they're appropriate.
7: The reason I used a 7 bass and progressed it to 12 was because of the scribes during the time of the writing. So I thought that would be an interesting way to do it.
2: And well, I don't know anything about that, and I guess I feel like our audience feels I'm not really following completely what you were saying, so I guess we're all sort of in that same boat. I would say, Jeff, that maybe you want to go to some local college and take it to some math professor and have them look over what you did, and maybe they can give you some clues as to whether it's a meaningful thing to do and what it might mean.
5: All right. First time caller line, you're on the air with Stan Tenen. Good morning.
8: Good morning.
2: Good morning.
8: My name is John from Columbus, Ohio.
5: Yes, sir.
2: John.
8: And I was wondering if any of your research goes back to the Kabbalah.
2: Yes. I didn't start with any interest in the Kabbalah. I'd never even heard the term when I started. But what's turned out is that these models that we found by lining up the letters in the Hebrew text of Genesis actually make sense of Kabbalistic texts that are now in dispute or only translated as mythology or poetry.
8: Okay, because I believe there's a passage that says that Moses knew the ways of God, but Israel saw the axe. In other words, like Moses knew how to do it, and Israel just saw it done.
9: That, there's some truth to that. The context of the situation at Mount Sinai is that the Moses and the people were in a state of synesthesia, where it's actually said that they heard the images and saw the sounds.
8: Okay.
9: And that's indicative of a psychological state of meditation.
8: Right.
9: And people have reported that in various different spiritual experiences in a wide range of traditions.
8: Right, and I've had many experiences and done meditation for 25 years.
9: Uh-huh.
8: And I was wondering, is there a number or something where I can get your work?
9: Well, I was hoping that Art would give me an opportunity to give out information on how people can get in touch with us.
5: All right, go
9: can
5: right.
9: Do that?
5: Yes, do it now.
9: Okay, well, the best and easiest way is if you can get up on the Internet. We have a website. It's the normal prefixes, and then www.meru, M-E-R-U, Mary Edward Ray Gunn Upside, .org, O-R-G. We're a nonprofit, so we get an org designation.
5: Right.
9: And you can write to us for introductory information on our work, which is not about pyramids and is mostly about the alphabet and the text of Genesis. But
5: sure.
9: We'll send you an introductory packet. We're Meru Foundation, M-E-R-U, P.O. Box 503, and that's in Sharon, S-H-A-R-O-N, Sharon, Massachusetts. Massachusetts is M-A, and the zip is 02067.
5: All right. Is there any phone number?
9: If people want to order our material as listed on the website or want a free number that can be relayed to us for information, you can dial 888-422-MERU.
5: Why don't you just give me the numbers? Do you know the numbers?
9: Of what?
5: 888-422, and then what are the rest of the numbers?
9: Oh, gee, I don't have them. I just learned it that way myself. It would be 6378. I got that right off my phone.
5: I learned something in doing commercials and giving out numbers. Some people respond well to the letters, and other people don't respond at all well to them. And so if you're going to do that sort of thing, you're best off giving out both. It would be 888-422-6378, correct?
9: I believe that's correct. 6378 M-E-R-U. The reason I use the letters is because that's the way I could remember it.
5: I understand. But everybody has a
9: better different... Better to look at the website or drop us a line. Also, let me say, we were enormously pleased with the response we got from the last show. We sent out about 500 packets. Some of them went out later. We are a nonprofit, so we use nonprofit bulk mail. But it still costs us a couple of $1,000, and we really are a nonprofit. So if people can help us out a little bit, we'd greatly appreciate it. We'd like to provide the material, and we will provide it. But if any of you are in a reasonably well-off state and are feeling generous, we could sure use your help, and we'd appreciate it.
5: Well, it's incredible work you're doing, Stan. Absolutely incredible. And I go into a deep, long period of thought every time I have a conversation with you, and tonight has been no exception. So I want to thank you for being with us, and we will have you back yet again, no doubt, because, as you mentioned, the audience reacted in mass, and I'm sure we'll get that again.
9: Well, I'd really be pleased, and there's a lot more that we didn't get to that we promised, so let's do it as soon as you'd like.
5: That's why there's always a next time. Stan Tenen, thank you.
9: Thank you, too.
5: Good night. All right, that's it, folks. That's all there is tonight. And we will be back tomorrow evening. It's going to be a very, very interesting week. Tomorrow evening, the Cassini mission with Carl Grossman. Wait till you hear about that. Coming up this Friday night, Saturday morning, Father Malachi Martin. For those of you that have been looking forward to another appearance, that'll be Friday night, Saturday morning, and there may be yet more to come. So, as the old expression goes, stay tuned. Same place, same time, same station. Good night!

0: the high desert and the great American Southwest. I bid you all good evening or good morning, as the case may be, across this great land of ours and actually beyond the shores from the Fijian and Hawaiian island chains. I've got to get out there one of these days. All the way east to the Caribbean and the U.S. Virgin Islands. There, too. South into South America, north to the Bull, and worldwide on the Internet. This is Coast to Coast AM. I'm Art Bell. And there are going to be many things that will happen on this Friday night, Saturday morning. If any of you have been watching CNN over the last couple of days, you have seen Jim Dillitelso. Jim runs a lab that has been looking carefully into the Arizona sightings, the Phoenix sightings. And I'll let that stand plural for the moment till we nail it down. You've seen Jim explaining and showing computer projections and graphics of exactly what he thinks they really were. Actually, we're not sure. We're going to ask him about that because Jim Dillitelso is going to be my guest for the first couple of hours this night, and we are going to probe what has become a national mania. We're going to continue to probe it, I guess I ought to say, the Phoenix sightings. And Jim has a unique background to comment on a number of aspects of this. His bio begins by saying, what are the Moody Blues, NASA, the Armed Forces, and Paramount Pictures have in common? James J. or Jim Dillitelso. Now that is an interesting career, isn't it? So we're going to be talking to Jim in a moment. And then we are going to, one last time, bring on shortly Mr. Paul Niskanen. And he is going to tell us about the cruises and the status of the cruises and whether you can still get in, as it were. And you can, sort of. We'll tell you about that. And following that, I am going to go to a conference in Los Angeles for a few hours tomorrow. The NARTESH, or a Talkers Radio Conference. That's the National Association of Talk Show Hosts. Down in Los Angeles, so I'm going to bail out of here at 1 o'clock, and we are going to repeat 2 hours with Dr. Stephen Greer, in for a very serious treat. Dr. Greer of C-SETI, beginning at 1 o'clock Pacific Time. I will then dash off and try to get a couple of hours sleep before getting on an airplane. So this is the plan.
1: And cassette. That's 1-800-224-2455.
0: Well, all right, I would like to welcome KMBDAM in Tillamook, Oregon. Hope I've got that right. Tillamook, I believe, Oregon. They are, if you're in Tillamook or its environs, 1590 on the dial. Welcome, my friends, to what is going to be a very unusual program, and you'll just have to give it a little time, and you will see where we're going, maybe. Pretty strange places, I would say. Now, the Moody Blues, NASA, the Armed Forces, and Paramount Pictures, that is not a likely combination to be in one person's background, is it? Jim Dillitelso is Chairman, President, and Chief Technical Officer of Village Labs, Inc., down in Tempe, Arizona. And let's just ask him, Jim, why do you have all of the... Welcome to the program, by the way.
2: Well, thank you. Thanks for having me on.
0: Why, Jim, do you have all of these things, diverse things, the Moody Blues, NASA, the Armed Forces, and Paramount Pictures? That's pretty unlikely.
2: Well, it just turned out that way. I'm not saying that I sought out any of those to become collaborators of mine, but it did end up that way. I guess the common thread might be the advanced technology required in the concert business. The sound and lighting production is one thing to have this massive show for people to see. It's quite another, an additional thing to be able to pack it all up, move it 300 miles a day, set it up, and do it every day.
0: True.
2: Which we did for many years under my direction of a company that I ran in the 70s through the mid-80s.
0: So then I guess then that kind of technological background fits into NASA in the imaging area.
2: Yes.
0: And the armed forces in, well, the
2: flight simulators.
0: Flight simulators. Oh, they actually kept you in your career field.
2: Oh, yes.
0: Oh, that's, usually they take people skilled in one thing and make them do the opposite.
2: Yes.
0: And then Paramount Pictures. Now, that suddenly makes sense.
2: Yes, and the thread with Paramount being still in image processing.
0: Signal
2: processing and image processing for a very long time.
0: Anybody who in the last 2 days has turned on CNN knows you well by now. I mean, they have been running this story every hour.
2: Oh, really? I haven't seen it, actually. I've been here working in the
0: really?
2: Lab.
0: Really?
2: No, I've seen a couple of the news programs, but I haven't seen any of the stories running on CNN.
0: Oh, my goodness. Well, there you are by your computer. Showing the graphics of what appeared over Phoenix back on March 13th. Now, I would like to start by straightening out one big question.
2: Okay.
0: Were there one or two sightings on March 13th? And I don't mean just, you know, people at different locations, but different actual appearances of something.
2: Yes, there were a number of incidents and sightings that happened, and what we've done is group them now into events. The sightings first came about in Paulden at 8:16, as reported to Peter Davenport.
0: Yes.
2: He actually would have been the first official person to know about this. By coincidence, that night, Stephen Greer was here at our lab editing the videotapes that he was going to use a month later in Washington.
0: Who will be on the program later this morning, by the way.
2: Mm-hmm. So, at 8:16 it started. Paulden is near Prescott in the northwestern part of the state, near Sedona. And the reports happened about every 1 to 2 minutes as this pair of light, bright lights, orbs, the size of reports ranged from the size of hot air balloons to aircraft lights, worked its way south till it went straight through Phoenix, through the center of town, still in a V formation of lights.
0: Now, this is, again, the 8:16 incident, correct?
2: Starting at 8:16.
0: Starting at
2: p.m. on March 13th, Thursday, March 13th.
0: And then going through, that particular sighting lasted how long?
2: That lasted until 8:25 p.m., where it started to be seen in the center of Phoenix by people that lived up in higher altitudes, about 1,500 feet above the floor of the valley.
0: Okay.
2: Now, these people were saying that the object was so close that they could throw a ball and hit it, and they saw actual structure to it, still in a V or boomerang shape. Some people said that it took 2 to 3 minutes to go overhead, moving like a freight train.
0: Like a freight train?
2: Right, like standing at a subway station looking at a train go by, although they said it was moving at about 30 miles an hour only in their estimation, close enough to hit with a ball, and they felt like they were looking at a train going by. It was so immense and took so long to go overhead.
0: And so they saw absolute substance to it. Do they describe the substance?
2: They certainly do. They describe it as a structure that they could see through, like looking through 10 feet of water. Some people say it blocked out the stars, but they could still see them. Some people saw it from another part of the valley as it blocked out the cat's eye moon, but they could still see it. It went from a whitish-orange color, the moon, to a pale yellow. So it was like looking through water. Meanwhile, in other parts of the valley, people were reporting giant orbs, usually pairs, directly overhead or being seen at some great distance. Now, we began to consider the fact that the lights might separate from a structured object and come back, or they might have been separate and came and inevitably joined together. Because by the time 10 o'clock arrived, it had been seen all over the state, including Tucson, and came to rest over a mountain range in the south end of Phoenix called the Estrella Mountains. This is where the discussion began to happen, a lot of contention that it was probably or could be flares suspended on the mountain range. But after we tested, which I'll get to later,
0: right,
2: this array of lights is over a mile long, and there was no way, no structure, no residue that they could have been attached to.
0: All right, well, let us discuss what it was officially said. Now, the press reports I saw, and I was watching very carefully, as was Peter Davenport, early on, the military, quote, I guess the Air Force at that time, said they were flares. In the very beginning, there were reports saying flares. Yes.
2: Well, let me clarify that. Today, I got a telephone call. Michael Tanner here at our lab got the call. Actually, I've been speaking to the person, the public affairs officer of the National Guard.
0: Yes.
2: She was tired of the press and others accusing her and the National Guard of saying that they had ever said that they were flares.
0: All right, I got a call, too. I've got to tell you. I'm going to level with you. Several people have called.
2: Yes.
0: Including somebody you know, Richard Motzer, I believe it is, from State Field Investigator from MUFON.
2: I do.
0: Okay. He, too, called me and suggested that this lady, a captain, I believe, had been quoted as saying that, indeed, they had dispensed flares.
2: Yes.
0: And I said, you know, Richard, I can bring you on the air, but it's not going to do any good to bring you on the air and confront Jim in any way. If you can only point to a news story, an AP news story, he thought it was, that quoted her as saying they were flares.
2: Yes.
0: Now, I remember the early reports of flares in the press. So anyway, continue, please.
2: Right. Well, what the actual press story says is that the names are by name, says that she denied that they had launched flares, but she said that one of their helicopter pilots had said he had seen flares. That was as official as it ever was.
0: So,
2: now,
0: in other words, she never said there were flares.
2: No.
0: It was a quote from an Apache helicopter pilot,
2: right,
0: who said that he thought he had seen flares.
2: Correct. And that became a snowball that the National Guard had launched flares. And when this first came up, I spent a lot of time and attention optically studying flares, airplanes, Harold Bopp, city lights, these lights, et cetera, in excruciating detail.
0: All right, let me stop you for one second,
2: sure,
0: and then you can enlarge on that. I just want to tell you, my conversation with Richard earlier was that, Richard, if you can give me somebody from the National Guard who says, I dropped flares, whatever, I was the pilot, I dropped the flares at such and such a time, then we've got something to talk about. But if we are only going to talk about a press report quoting somebody as saying something, we have nothing.
2: Yes.
0: Essentially, we have nothing. And he agreed. I said, so get me that person. If you can find me that person, we'll go on the air and we'll put it on the air.
2: We've asked for that. I've communicated with the Air Force Base and the local authorities. I mean, I have an open dialogue with these people. They don't view me as an ambassador or the enemy.
0: Right.
2: I have an easy dialogue with these people because in my day-to-day work, I have reason to talk to a variety of military contractors and people of that ilk. So the dialogue was very open and communicative starting on the first day, and I couldn't find anyone in the military who agreed that they would ever send up flares at night, particularly over that area. In fact, they denied that they had used that area for 20 years. And it just started confounding me. Why is the UFO research organization saying it's flares and saying that the military are saying that, and the military is saying that they didn't say that?
0: No, in fact, now, of course, in the latter reports, the military absolutely denies that there were any flares.
2: That's
0: the Air
2: correct.
0: Force says, we had nothing up that night. We certainly had no flares out. It was not
2: yes.
0: us.
2: And it could be partially my persistence in having a gentleman's dialogue with a number of these official places to say, would you do it? What kind of flares were they? And in fact, I had the president of a well-known, well-respected covert operations manufacturing company that makes flares for these agencies.
0: Mm-hmm.
2: Had him in the lab, looked at all the videos.
0: Good.
2: And he gave me a written report that says only one of the videos is flares. And that is the video that was shot by Richard Motzer and supplied to a local television station showing flares. Now, this man had been out of town. He didn't know anything about the case at all. And we showed him these isolated pieces of video with the different lights in them, and also some other control objects that we put in just so that there was more things in the batch to look at than just the videos in the area of interest. And he has said none of these are flares. They aren't the right color. They don't come on and go off the right way. I can't figure how they would hang that motionless. They don't stay on that long. And I just got tired of the whole flares thing. There were much more important issues than dealing with this petty infighting in the UFO research clubs, as I've come to think of them sometimes, when a real investigation is trying to be conducted, and we don't do this for money or for any other reason than to find out. I'm empirical about it. I'm not emotional. I just need to have the data. They're not flares.
0: All right, they're not flares. With all of the investigation you have done, now the V formation.
2: Yes.
0: When did that appear? Was that the 10 o'clock stuff or the 8 o'clock stuff?
2: That was the 8 o'clock stuff.
0: The V formation was the 8 o'clock
2: right.
0: stuff.
2: And by the time it had come, well, basically all the time it was V formation, except when people were seeing pairs of isolated lights, large orbs. What was seen by truck driver Bill Greiner over Luke Air Force Base was a pair of orbs.
0: All right. The Talkback Live, which tried to do a whole segment on it earlier on CNN,
2: mm-hmm.
0: and then got interrupted by some sort of breaking news about tobacco.
2: Right.
0: Said the entire... They're saying the whole thing lasted 106 minutes.
2: Yes.
0: And they're classifying it as one incident.
2: Yes.
0: Is that fair or is that inaccurate?
2: Well, I think it's a fair way to do it when you're trying to tell a story to the general public who is rarely exposed to any kind of UFO story in national media such as USA Today.
0: Mm-hmm.
2: Multiple sightings, multiple witnesses. Was it one object that could separate and then come back together, or is it multiple objects? And right now, we view it as four separate incidents.
0: All right, Jim, hold tight. We'll be right back to you. Bottom of the hour. This is CBS.

0: Hartwell is taking calls on the Wild Card Line at 702-727-1295. That's 702-727-1295. First-time callers can reach Hartwell at 702-727-1222. 702-727-1222. Now, here again, Art Bell.
1: Once again, here I am. My guest is Jim Dellatoso, and if you've been watching CNN, you've seen Jim. Even though he hasn't seen himself, it's been every hour now for days. The press coverage of the object seen above Phoenix has been absolutely amazing, astronomical. And since Jim has a background in a lot of these areas, I'm going to ask him if he has any idea of how something that occurred back on March 13th could suddenly be breaking in all media all at once, months later. I mean, there are coincidences, and then there are agendas. I guess I'll put it that way. And this may turn into more than it is right now as well, but in the interest of flushing out the truth about what's going on here, maybe we ought to allow it to do that. One thing I've heard is that the networks took their lead on this story from the USA Today. And somebody sent me a fax earlier, which I'm going to have to paraphrase because I don't immediately find it in front of me. But I thought it made a pretty good point. Would it be true that NBC and ABC and CNN decide their news agenda by going down and paying 50 cents for a newspaper? That's a pretty damn good question. Create absolutely fresh flowers. Now, back to Jim Dellatoso. Jim.
2: Hi, Art.
1: Hi. Jim, maybe one of the things about all of this that has puzzled me no end is that something that occurred, no matter how we will argue about it, we will, on March 13th.
2: Yes.
1: Got some Phoenix coverage, and I think a very minor amount of national coverage, and then went away, just faded away in about a day or two, and nobody heard a thing about it. And March, April, May, June, and now June 19th comes, and all of a sudden, all at once, the networks, the major networks, USA Today, MSNBC, everybody's on it. How can that be? Can you explain that?
2: Well, we were surprised by it ourselves because all we were doing was giving another interview to a newspaper. Richard Price, that wrote the story, came by here today on his way to Roswell to go visit Hub Corn, and we talked about it for a little while, and he was actually very surprised by it all himself. We talked a little bit about how rapidly the deployment of the national media happened, and he was surprised about that himself. He said he had a very difficult time originally selling the concept of the story to the editor. Richard's a seasoned newspaper writer, has been in the newspaper business his whole life, and is this is the first time he's actually written a UFO story. He didn't know very much about the subject at all, but was a quick study. When that story came out, my phone started ringing at 5 o'clock in the morning, local and national news day.
1: For reference, I understand that the story had been decided on at about 10 o'clock the previous evening.
2: Yes.
1: So USA Today decided at 10 at night, their newspaper hits the stands about, well, I don't know when, in the morning hours sometime or another. And I think it's sent by computer across the nation and printed at certain locations. But what got me was that then CNN, during the day, and then the networks at night, it seemed as though they had pieces that were too slick, too well prepared to have been done on the basis of something that appeared in the USA Today. I don't buy it.
2: Well, some of the stories that did go to the networks were locally produced, or local crews did come to our facility. For the last year, the news media here in town, before the Phoenix Lights incident, had been covering UFO stories. In fact, for almost a year, I did a weekly UFO update on the local Fox affiliate. So we might say that we have a more than average local news media who is well-versed in the topic, and in particular, this Phoenix Light sighting, they had file footage, good background copy already. Nonetheless, I think the local news media here were very surprised when it reached the national level that it did. I've been involved in other UFO cases that became temporarily nationally prominent.
1: I think you were the principal investigator in the Billy Meier case, weren't you?
2: I was the coordinating scientist in the Billy Meier case and carefully found laboratories that would empirically test the data, and then, much to my surprise, watch the UFO organizations viciously attack the case, and we withdrew. I mean, the laboratories that we had gone to test the evidence, not one ever said that there was any indication of a hoax. And we went into it wide-eyed and bushy-tailed. This was in the late 70s. Carefully tested all the evidence with no expectations. And then we watched two things happen. The Pleiadians became a household word in ufology, representing the humanoid good guys. And at the same time, the UFO community polarized itself behind it, but behind being against it, claiming that all these tests had been done to disprove it. Well, as the years have gone on, we have discovered that all they've been able to do is level personal attacks. Bruce McAbee inevitably said to Bob Kiviat, a producer of, well, you know, Bob produced the, was with Encounters and produced the autopsy, told Bob, according to Bob Kiviat, that he had never actually really tested the Billy Meier pictures. The Cal Korf books, and as you know, all the things on the net by Cal Korf about the case being a hoax and everyone connected with it as a fraud and a liar and incompetent. Now that this has happened, yet another case, like the Meier case, we're sitting back saying, okay, are we being set up for a fall again? That the national media is going to have it, and then the attacks are going to roll in.
1: Well, what was your conclusion with regard to the Billy Meier case, and what is it today?
2: Well, my conclusion back then was that the pictures that Billy Meier took in the 70s are absolutely, without fail, a large object over 20 feet in diameter. I believe that as the years went on and the organization of East German patriots grew up around Billy, that they began to create their own evidence to tell the story, the legend of Billy Meier, who has really become a recluse in his own home. But the materials, the real materials,

0: of the UFO community.
1: Mm-hmm.
0: And the software that we use, then, and even far better software now, I can go back and test the pictures again now and get the same results, that this is a large metallic object. And this software, I mean, we use it in special effects. We've designed render farms for major Hollywood motion pictures to do photorealistic rendering. We've worked on flight simulators and image processing to be able to tell whether an object is a quarter, a tennis ball, or the moon. And if it works over in that area, it also works in testing UFO pictures. And the Billy Meyer case, for whatever truth there is in it today, back then helped develop, it was a structured controversy.
1: Mm-hmm.
0: It helped develop critical thinking so that people were well acquainted with all of the issues, whether they are physical evidence or metaphysical metaphysical components to the story. I think it was a very valuable case and should still be looked at today.
1: Mm-hmm.
0: Now, will the Phoenix flights fall prey to the same course of action? I don't think so. The testing that we have done is extremely sophisticated. We have far better equipment. We, for a number of years, 10 years now, we've been designing and building supercomputers and parallel computers. We have very excellent staff, and we've been able to triangulate the various videos that we have in a 3D database and know exactly where these lights were, plus or minus 3 feet. We
1: wow.
0: know its shape. Now we have witnesses. I've gone out to the area, and I've spent dozens of hours now driving around the Estrella Mountains looking for roadways, evidence of military or other people going in or out of there, residue of flares. There's none. Most importantly, I've talked to the residents of this very rural area in south part of Phoenix,
1: mm-hmm.
0: who looked up in the sky directly above their heads and saw the objects above their heads. Not attached to a helicopter, an airplane, certainly not attached to the mountain, to the mountain itself, and being lit as flares. And that's part of the most compelling part, is the eyewitnesses who were up close and personal to this incident.
1: Whatever it was.
0: Whatever it was.
1: By the way, if you had to say right now, what do you say it was?
0: Well...
1: I know, that's hard.
0: The temptation is to say that it is a mothership. The temptation is to say that it is unearthly. And you know how much I enjoy talking about the possibility and probability of unearthly visitations. But in this case, we're looking at giant balls of light that are closer to things as described by Jim Hertak in the Keys of Enoch,
1: mm-hmm.
0: closer to things described in the Fatima and Lourdes and Medjugorje incidents.
1: How many witnesses, Jim, call it a solid object or saw substance to it beyond lights?
0: About one quarter of the 200 or so reports that we have.
1: That's a bunch.
0: That's a bunch. So if 200 people of a population of 2 million have reported, what ratio of the population, if we use Nielsen numbers,
1: sure.
0: that 4,000 people represents the entire viewing population of America for television, if 200 people have reported to us, what percentage of the population actually saw it? So we believe that 10,000 people saw this.
1: All right. Well, the Phoenix area is about 2 million, or plus or minus, around
0: yes.
1: 2 million people. It's a big city.
0: Seventh largest in America.
1: Yeah, big city, you bet. Now, how big, based on your examination, how big was this object?
0: 1,500 to 2,000 yards wide when it came to rest over the Estrella Mountains. When we...
1: Wow.
0: Take the descriptions of Tim Lee. I use his name because he's been public the last few days, but noted F-15 pilot,

0: North Phoenix area that stood under it as it flew over described it similar to Tim Lee, that it was awesome in size. He puts it at a square mile.
1: A square mile.
0: We're
1: talking something akin to what was in ID4, hanging
0: right
1: over a major American metropolitan area with
0: yes
1: a couple of million people.
0: That's right.
1: For a total of 106 minutes.
0: Yes.
1: Well, I guess that begs many questions. Why it was not a gigantic story back on March 13th when it occurred,
0: mm-hmm,
1: and why it suddenly became a gigantic story months later.
0: Yes.
1: There are a lot of people here who smell agenda.
0: Yes.
1: And I'm sort of one of them. I'm not certainly denying that it occurred. I mean, up on my website, thank you very much for sending photographs. We've got three separate pictures.
0: Yes.
1: Picture 1, 2, and 3. Would you like to describe for the audience, can you describe
0: yes
1: what those 1, 2, and 3 photos on my website are?
0: Yes. Well, these are still frames out of videotapes that we got.
1: Right.
0: Frame number one is taken from a, I'm not sure of the order. Let me say the number of lights. The picture that has 9 lights in it,
1: yes,
0: was taken from Apache Junction by Chuck Reardon in the far east part of the valley.
1: All right.
0: Shows 9 lights in what can be viewed as either a very large circular or boomerang object.
1: Right.
0: The other one has 7 lights in it. 6 in a cluster and 1 far off to the left. That was taken in the far north part of Phoenix, looking south, by a noted local businessman that I'm not sure yet if we use his name on the radio, but he's been on television, so I'll say it's Mike Christen.
1: Okay.
0: The other one was taken by a noted local professional woman who desires to remain anonymous at this time because of her the field that she's in, and she videotaped with a high 8 camera 2 lights, 5 lights, 6 lights in a row. Like the other videos, the lights came on and then they went off. So we have these three as 3 exacting positions to be able to triangulate. And triangulation is done in satellite imagery, and everybody uses it, okay, to get an exact location. Well, what we did was with these 3 images that are up on the web now, and the video that's in front of and behind these still frames, it got a topographical map from U.S. Geological Survey, 3D topographical map, loaded into a garden variety usable program called AutoCAD.
1: Right.
0: Moved it to 3D Studio Max. Matched the position that each of the videographers shot their video, went to exactly that position, and dropped in the dots. Went to the next position, did that with all the videos, then rose up above the 3D model, looked down to see what we have. Viola. We have a V-shaped formation of lights.
1: Wow. That sounds like some solid scientific work to me. In other words, it all came together. You were able then to get a 3D view, and you go above it, and there it is.
0: Correct.
1: Okay, I think I've got the picture. No pun intended. Jim, hold on. We're going to break here at the top of the hour, and we'll come back and do some interesting stuff. I'm Art Bell, and from the high desert, this is CBC,
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1: Tally-ho, everybody. If you've been watching CNN at all, you've seen Jim Dellatoso. He's my guest. He's been on just about every hour. As this massive coverage of whatever it was above Phoenix continues, almost as a mania in the media. I mean, they're almost covering it the way I cover these things. it certainly is a strange thing that has occurred. On the one hand, we may have an ID4-like incident. I mean, here we have what is being dubbed a mothership, something massive and gigantic hovering over a U.S. city with an area population of about 2 million people. Phoenix. A story picked up on months after it occurred, simultaneously, synchronistically, by the American media. In a moment, we will continue. The first hour was a careful explanation of the work that Jim has done scientifically to document what he believes is indeed a mothership. And he runs a lab. He is chairman, president, and chief technical officer of Village Labs, Inc. in Tempe, Arizona, where all this work has gone on that you've seen on CNN. And we'll get back to him in a moment. That's 1-800-232-5665. You've got nothing to lose but the pain. Tell him Art Bell sent you. All right, a man who examined the Billy Meier case back in the early days of the Billy Meier case and has been examining UFO evidence and footage ever since is Jim Dellatoso. And as I've been saying, you cannot turn on CNN, or at least for the last couple of days you can't, without seeing Jim. And he would be the one sitting there with a computer screen and the graphic showing what occurred over the skies of Phoenix March 13th in what appears to be a 106-minute period. Either one incident, two separate incidents, many incidences, all of these things are contentious. And contentious is what this hour is likely to be. Welcome back, Jim.
2: Okay, thank you.
1: Jim, I should tell you that I've got somebody who disagrees with you on the line.
2: Okay, that's to be expected.
1: And so the best way sometimes to get to the truth, and I would like to do it without too much heat, if I can manage that, because that's okay. The best way to get to the truth, is Richard Motzer. Richard is the state field investigator for MUFON, as we mentioned last hour, in Arizona. And, Richard, are you there?
3: I am, yes, sir.
1: Okay, I take it you've been listening and making some notes.
3: I have.
1: All right, do you have any important, relevant questions for Jim?
3: Well, I would like to have the courtesy, first of all, to give a little bit of my credentials, if I could.
1: You may?
3: Yes, I attended the Ohio College of Applied Sciences, which is now a part of the University of Cincinnati. And I have a bachelor's degree in electronic design. I do have a good background also in electronic design for STL Studio Links, which I did some work for Sony. And they were so impressed that they published my work and the results of the performance of the product in Radio World magazine. I think you know that publication.
1: I do.
3: And my products have been featured in such publications as Radio Electronics and the Scottsdale Airplane Review. Interesting enough, in my also being able to do digital as well as analog imaging, my mentor happens to be your guest tonight, Jim Dellatoso.
1: And you two could be described at one time as close and friends. Is that true on both sides?
3: Well, I would say yes. Mr. Dellatoso had taken some unnecessary heat from our Texas headquarters on the Billy Meier case.
1: Meaning MUFON.
3: Yes, uh-huh, which I am a member.
1: Yes.
3: And when I became a part here, I strived to rectify those injustices as I saw those. And what I did, I said that Mr. Del Tosa was my mentor, and that was by reviewing the books he did and the videotapes, and then duplicating his results with other low-cost software. And I was able to do that, and that really put me feeling that Jim is knew what he was doing, and he was right on the money. I have a company. It's not important here, but it ends in labs, too. So on my vendor license, it's DX Tele Labs, and it's just... Tele is the British word for television, and I've designed long reception antenna equipment for both the UHF TV band, and then that led me into the STL work, the Studio Link preamplifiers.
1: All right, now it sounds like you're mainly in electronics.
3: That's right, and now I'm into imaging because my business now is computers.
1: All right, fine. And now you are the state field investigator for MUFON in Arizona. How long have you held that position?
3: I have held that probably 2.5 years. I don't have the exact date. I joined MUFON approximately, I would think it would have been June of 92.
1: All right. So there's some background on you. You've heard Jim talk about the work he's done on the Phoenix images for the last hour.
3: Yes.
1: Do you have any specific questions or disagreements with Jim on what he has said?
3: Yes, I have very many. One of the things he just mentioned here was he made a statement, I'm going to paraphrase it here, people in South Phoenix looked up and saw the lights over the Astrellas. You cannot see the Astrellas if you're in South Phoenix. You can take Central Avenue, which splits Phoenix from the east and west, and it drives straight into South Mountain. Even over in Ahwatukee, where Tom King took his video from the porch of the gentleman's home that they were at, you cannot see the Astrellas either. And so that footage that you see on CNN, and I talked to another outlet, and they said that it looks like it's the Mr. Christian's footage, the big arc, that they are at an altitude of 8,900 feet and way behind the Australia Mountains. And here's the key point, and he hit it right on the head. The witnesses are the key thing. 95% of the witnesses never saw the footage that you see on TV, because if you're at ground level, you can't. You're blocked by South Mountain, and you're blocked by the Astrellas. However, in Ahwatukee, you have a sight through the draw, which allows you to see some of the lights. There's approximately 7 videos that I have, and they're all of the same 10 o'clock event, and they all look different because all but one are at high altitudes. But you have to realize that the scallops of the mountains clip off some of the lights. And so that was one of the key things in breaking the case.
1: All right, I need to be clear here. Jim, what's being shown on the networks and on CNN?
3: Yes.
1: That footage, is that the 8 o'clock footage or the 10 o'clock footage?
4: That's the 10 o'clock footage. And when I describe this for a national audience that doesn't know anything about Phoenix, for courtesy to them, I say North Phoenix, South Phoenix, East, West. But I specifically was talking about going out and driving around in the Australia Mountains, going out to Rainbow Valley Road, going out to Ray Road, to people that know where the area is. And I went out and drove around exactly in the areas where the topology map showed me that this object was. So I'm not just sitting looking at a computer screen. I drove around out there, and I went to the home of people, a couple, sat in their backyard with them at the very edge of the mountains, and they pointed straight up in the air, not on the mountain, but straight up, and showed me where it was above their house.
3: Let me ask you something, Jim. Did you violate federal law that night?
1: Well, what does that mean?
3: At Rainbow Valley, which is BNL land, what he's speaking of, that has been cordoned off.
1: That's BLM, right?
3: Yes, BLM land management.
4: Right.
3: And that's been cordoned off. And also, I was out in that area where these people also photographed these lights, and they said they always appear exactly at the same place. And the reason for that is that their shot that they see, their viewpoint, is straight through where all these are going. So they have an end look at what's happening.
4: Yes.
3: Now, their future son-in-law, who is in Buckeye, says every time this happens, you can see the floor of the desert light up. And there's, he says, usually there is helicopter traffic around.
4: I don't agree with that.
3: Well,
4: I think that's a person talking, because I've gone to...
3: I'm just giving you one person. I can give you a whole bunch of persons.
4: Okay, but you know, these are not in reports that we've been able to see.
3: Jim,
4: only you have these, Richard.
3: Jim, you know you siphoned off 63 reports, and
4: yes,
3: we got nothing from you.
1: Richard, earlier in the day when I spoke to you, Richard, we spoke for some time, and you are contending that the 10 o'clock footage... is flares.
3: Yes, all
1: is
3: the
1: that, no, bear with me.
3: I will.
1: Flares, right?
3: Yes, that's correct.
1: Am I correct? Okay. I said, well, okay, where did the flares come from? Your response was the Arizona National Guard, correct?
3: The Air National Guard put out a an AP press release.
4: They did not.
3: Jim, give me the courtesy to, because I have the paper right in front of me.
4: No, you have a newspaper, Richard.
3: I have
4: Do not
3: AP,
4: mislead. The,
3: I
4: you,
3: have,
4: are, you are
3: Jim,
4: misleading the
3: please,
4: people
3: Jim.
4: That are listening on the
3: I'll
4: radio.
3: Stop and
4: you
3: I'll
4: are
3: for you,
4: paraphrasing.
1: Okay, gentlemen, hold it. There were many early reports from the military that, yes, they were flares. Many early reports. I read them.
4: Yes.
1: And
4: but,
1: they were in the newspaper. They were in the media.
4: They were in the media, but the military never released those press releases. If you contact the military and say, give me a copy of that press release, they do not exist.
1: Okay, perhaps then in the newspaper, an AP report or something like that, who knows, but there were reports of flares. And I asked you earlier in the day, Richard, that if we are going to debunk this and say it is flares at 10 o'clock, the footage the national audience is seeing, then... bring me somebody, a pilot, who says, I shot the flares, and we're in business. And you gave me the name of somebody or another, a Captain Eileen somebody.
3: Yes.
1: But we can't talk to her. And
3: what we're going to try to do, Art, is to go further on that and through Freedom Information try to get that for you. Let me kind of give you a quick rundown how we used a very unsophisticated method to help us come to this decision. We had 7 videos all shot at 10 o'clock from various angles and various altitude, and you had to be high in altitude, like the Dr. L's home up on the backside of a Camelback, that's approximately 40th Street and Lincoln.
1: All right, now listen, Jim is right about one thing. The national audience is not going to understand these streets.
3: Okay. Anyway, let's go to the simple test. We picked 3 of the clips that were either shot on tripod or the camera is rested on a steady surface.
1: Okay.
3: We then marked the artificial horizon, which would be a row of Phoenix lights, and then we marked where each one of these lights extinguished. And then we ran the tape backwards, and they all rise and move to the right, meaning that actually when they were deployed with a easterly or southeasterly motion, either by helicopter, C-130, or a launch rack.
4: And they all moved together in
3: they
4: sequence?
3: They all moved together exactly
4: how?
3: The same, and they timed out at 3 minutes, approximately 3 minutes each, which is the exact parameter for the Mark 45 flare, which puts out 840 watt seconds reflected into a 16-foot parachute reflector. The descent rate is 5 to 7 feet per second at ignition, then it stabilizes, and then the burn time for that flare is 3 minutes, plus or minus. Of course, there's always a parameter there. A perfect match with a 10 p.m. event. Then I took all the rest of the videos that were not stable as far as being held, and it took a longer time, and everything was the same. Now, I have the gentleman who shot the V formation at 56th Street and Carefree Highway do the same analyst on his footage, because he's been filming this for months. This is not a single event that happened once. These flares have been going on for months. We have 3 months of footage just from this one person. He did the same test. He says they drop exactly the same way. There's no difference.
4: I disagree with this, because in our motion studies, there is no movement of the flares. The optical characteristics of them to the manufacturers of flares and to the computer are not flares. And this is
3: that you better check your monitoring equipment and just simply measure the difference between the horizon and
4: Richard, I have checked the monitoring equipment. This
3: well,
4: is a ridiculous
3: need to go back and do that,
4: set of
3: Jim,
4: circumstances.
3: I still have all the tapes.
2: All I have to do is give them to CBS or ABC and perform the same test, and let's see what their engineers
4: That's
2: have.
4: That's a great thing to do.
2: That's what I'm going
4: but
2: to do. ABC has made that offer to do that.
4: Yes.
1: All right. Richard, let me ask you this. While we're discussing whether or not the 10 p.m. footage is flares or an object, a UFO of some other sort, you do believe that earlier in the evening, 8 o'clock, shortly after 8 o'clock, there was a UFO that you cannot explain. Is that a correct, Richard?
2: Absolutely. And it may be more than just one, Art. There's a timeline problem on how it could travel. When these people are reporting that it's extremely slow, how it can cover and actually end up with a minus sign on our time sheet. You know, we average a bunch of witnesses. You just can't use one. Absolutely, I would agree with that. And that needs to be investigated. And Councilwoman Barwood thanked me for making this thing, pointing out the flare thing, because if this investigation really gets going, they're going to look at the math evidence first, and they're going to say, well, hell, those are flares.
1: Yeah. Mm-hmm.
4: No, what they will do is they will try to find exactly the people who would shoot up flares, locate those people, and have them identify themselves. Why were they doing it?
2: Let's have them do that.
4: Well, no one is coming forward
2: because you haven't done it.
1: Yeah, I've got the same question. Does it seem reasonable to both of you that with the amount of national coverage, and it has been incredible,
4: yes,
1: that if there was somebody out there who shot flares on that night, that they would have by now come forward?
4: That is correct. And in fact, when Captain Benz called here today, she was very unhappy about the fact that it was continually going on, that they had shot up flares, or that they had put out a press release saying that they had put up flares.
1: Yes.
2: Some 3 weeks ago, they reiterated on a local newscast that the Army National Guard did say it was flares. I have that tape.
1: Okay, Richard, have you talked to Captain Benz?
2: No, I'm going to do that or have somebody do it. I have to delegate some responsibility because...
1: Okay, I've got to tell you honestly, Richard, that I have watched news coverage of events, and about half or even better than half the time, it's totally inaccurate.
2: I agree. I agree, Art.
1: So, in other words...
2: That's what needs to be done.
1: You're arguing that these things were flares based on... Check me if I'm wrong, Richard. A news report.
2: No, didn't you just listen to what I said about
1: how we
2: processed all the videotapes?
1: Oh, yes. But, I mean, when we get right down to it, we're saying, okay, if they were flares, somebody by now should have come forward. You agree with that, don't you?
2: That's true, but let me throw one other thing in here. The person in Rainbow Valley that we were talking to says that she thought either this had to do maybe with drug enforcement exercises or... containing our borders, and this was a training exercise, but the BLM land was open for everybody, and then it is a denied access, and she says that's exactly where this is happening, and I'll be in contact with her tomorrow again, because I'd like to have her come forward, and I think she will.
1: All right. If the DEA did it, though, by now, the DEA should have come forward to settle this. I mean, this has been a saturation nationwide, and I think it is a reasonable expectation that some official, if there really was an official explanation, would have come forward by now.
2: Jim gets a written statement from that captain saying that they're tired of it. I'd like to have that in your hands. Ask him to get that for you.
1: All right. We'll come back in a moment and talk with you both. I'm Art Bell, and from the high desert near Area 51... This is CBC. All right. First, back to Jim Delatoso. Jim, I have a question for you. Are you there, Jim?
5: Yes, I'm here.
1: Okay. Jim, at 8:22 p.m., this basically comes from Richard Tetrahedral Hoagland. Mars was at 19.5, and Richard would like to know where this object was that appears to be a UFO, in your opinion, and in the opinion of Richard. Where was the object roughly at 8:22? Could you tell me?
4: Well, it was over central Phoenix at that point, and was in the position where the witnesses were saying that it was moving overhead.
1: All right, so
4: close enough that they could throw a ball and hit it.
1: Okay, and I guess that answers Richard's question. Now, let me bring Richard Hoagland's question. Let me bring back Richard Mosser now, a State Field investigator from Move On. Richard and Jim, I have a question for the both of you.
2: Wait a minute, I need to my reply back to Mr. Hoagland's.
1: I see, all right. You take issue with that, then.
2: We have a cell phone record from the gentleman who got a call from his buddy, who's the one who filmed the actual V formation flight at 56th Street and Carefree Highway. The timestamp on that call is 8:28, so that's a neat trick that it is not over Phoenix at 8:22. Since it was all at the north part of the town, how it can be in Phoenix earlier than it was at Carefree? That's an interesting thing. We have a because it's a cell phone, we have a timestamp on that.
1: Yeah, you two disagree with that. All right. Let me ask you both the following question, and I think it's a good one. The contention, whether it's earlier or later, during this whole period of the sightings, 106 minutes in total, the contentious issue seems to be what can be seen from where. Am I correct?
2: I think that's correct.
1: All right.
4: That's why we got a
1: topographical
4: map.
1: Right. Let me try this out on you. You know where the various locations were,
4: yes,
1: the both of you, where these various videos were shot, correct?
2: That's right.
1: What would stop you from going back in the daytime and taking shots with similar cameras, if not the same cameras, and then taking those back into the lab?
4: Yes.
1: And since you're able to determine what the horizon is, you say, at night, compare the two, and you will have your answer.
4: Yes,
2: we,
4: but
2: in fact, did that with
4: I
2: a digital
4: that,
2: still camera.
1: One at a time here.
4: Richard, go ahead.
1: Richard?
2: Yes, I did that. We were only denied doing that with Dr. L. And so we knew the location, and we took a look at where we think the home was. And we did that. In fact, another thing was that we did that at, I don't want to use Steve's last name over in Ahwatukee, but we did that, and that's where we knew you couldn't see the Australias or the South Mountain from his balcony.
1: All right, so you say you've already done
2: I've
1: that.
2: Already done that.
1: With
2: first
1: the same camera, and you can't see it, you claim.
2: On that one location. Now, on the others, of course, you can. Mr. Christian's patio looks directly southwest, and that's how he shot it. And I shot also 35 millimeter as well as 30 camcorder footage, again, so we could make that reference. That had to be done.
1: All right, Jim, have you done the same thing?
4: Yes, we did that with a digital still camera and went to actually more locations than just of the videotape. We went to a number of the eyewitness locations, shot the exact position that their descriptions were, and then with their assistance recreated exact drawings and superimposed them on what it was that they said that they saw so that we could then compare it.
1: Right.
4: Like doing a police artist work.
1: Sure.
4: Inevitably, the topographical map from U.S. Geological Survey in 3D was the key to be able to get exacting lines of sight, match up the videos, and match up the daytime shots. And the whole idea about it being flares always ran into the background here of, if someone shot up flares, where did they shoot them from to get them up there? Why did they shoot them up? What was their motivation and their purpose? And when coordinating all of this, we're saying, well, gee, what a coincidence with this major thing going on for the previous hour and a half. Wouldn't everyone from the sheriffs and police department to the air traffic controllers be on radio, and anyone like the DEA would know this is not the time to shoot up flares?
2: Okay, let me respond to that. There was flares done Monday night, Tuesday night, Wednesday night.
4: By whom?
2: We don't know, but even your witnesses took pictures of it. We have Steve's video. And the triangle formation.
4: There's no agreement that those are of flares. He shot video, but
2: I'm saying,
4: who said that they are flares?
2: We have had this going on, and the big difference between all the other nights was that the altitude was extremely high for these. I don't want to miss one point here. I want to get to the real agenda why Jim needs the 10 o'clock footage to be UFOs. And that is because there is a possible movie deal with Dr. L, and they have to make that footage that they have.
4: There is no
2: Matt,
4: movie
2: just let,
4: deal.
2: Don't
4: just
2: interrupt me. Let me
1: finish. Wait a minute, Richard. Now, that is fair. Is there or is there not a movie deal? He's
2: there
1: saying
2: is.
1: There is not.
2: There, I have from actually other people that he's involved with saying that. I have an audio tape interview with Dr. L, and
4: yes.
2: The thing is that footage is the thing that closely matches the actual flying V formation. By the way, Jim, all you have to do is ask us for that footage. You don't have to make a model. We have the real thing. All you got to do is ask us for a copy. If you have any professional recording equipment in your facility, because when we made the appointment for me to transfer that, we had to dig up an old U-matic 3/4 inch. You had no professional equipment in-house to take an SVHS transfer.
4: No, we had digital video DVC equipment that would not lock up to your equipment. Richard, be accurate about this.
2: It was not compatible.
4: We have absolute top-of-the-line, latest digital video recording equipment that would not lock to Richard's deck.
2: But, you know, we produced all the video for Strange Universe off of my deck. It's strange, isn't it? But anyway, it was just a matter that all these equipment was out of house
4: about
2: that he had to have the transfer
4: and my motivation.
2: Day.
1: Gentlemen,
4: this is deteriorating to something really silly.
2: No, it's getting into honesty and what the real agenda
4: okay,
2: is.
4: Okay, then my turn to talk so
2: go
4: we
2: ahead,
4: can
2: sir.
4: Stop this.
1: All right, good.
4: I have never done this for money, ever. I have never taken money for any television program or anything, any research I have ever done. When someone comes to me and proposes that a movie can be made, and I listen, and I sit there and listen, because that's part of what we do, is we are very involved in major Hollywood projects, and everyone knows that. There's a parade to my office every day. I sit and listen. That does not mean that I am participating or have any designs or any reason to make a movie. If I wanted to make a movie,
2: I didn't say you
4: I would have gotten involved with something, anything, with the Billy Meyer case or any other case. This is not even remotely close to why I would be involved with this. And anyone that's close to this and knows me knows this for a fact. It's
1: right,
4: not why I do it.
1: Richard's allegation is that you are making the 10 o'clock footage the UFO footage so that you can make a movie deal.
4: And what would the movie be about?
2: What do you think? Now, also, the Dr. L
4: isn't an
2: tried
4: answer.
2: To change
4: what
2: her timestamp on her video and told me that she couldn't have possibly filmed anything past 8:30 that night, but she forgot that she dates the time at 10 o'clock p.m. not once but twice, and her husband says it's March 13th, 1997. Don't con me, Jim.
4: Con you about what?
2: About everything you've been conning everybody else about.
4: This is really an insult.
2: Let's drop all this and let's get the investigation going on the real thing, because
4: it has been going on. This is really unbelievable that this position is being taken on
2: the truth hurts sometimes.
4: There is the truth of what you're saying,
2: the truth of evidence.
4: Yes.
1: Okay,
4: now,
1: Richard.
4: Supposedly flares, and I've been insulted to this degree about my motivation. What about the science that was done on testing the flares?
2: We have only your word to say that. But once you have your flare experts in writing, submit the papers.
4: Yes. Anyone that has gotten the video taped off of these network programs can scan it into their computer and compare all the lights. They can run optical waveform modulation functions and see what it is.
2: It's saturated, Jim. You know that. There's only 230 lines of resolution compared to 4,000.
4: Yes.
2: 35 millimeter film. We have 35 millimeter film, by the way, of this, and the person has now forbid me to show it to anybody. Jim has seen it. It's a structured object, not plasma gas, and all we need to do now is get another 35 print when they do another flare thing, and we have 100% match.
4: Okay.
2: Laugh it off if you want.
4: I'm being very serious about what I'm doing, and I can't believe that a discussion about an event of this important has deteriorated into this.
2: It hasn't deteriorated at all.
4: Okay.
2: You with your other people have presented a one line or one biased view of this, and we're trying to present. We're not saying that everything is. We're calling the 10 o'clock event what it is, but we know you need that footage to go with the
1: Richard,
2: other project.
1: Richard, you... yeah, let's center on the 10 o'clock event.
2: All right.
1: All right? Richard, you're saying it's flares.
2: Yes, I am.
1: But you have not offered proof, in my opinion.
2: You will be getting stuff in the mail as I talk to you this afternoon about.
1: Yeah, but what we need is somebody from the National Guard, if that's what you're claiming.
2: Right.
1: Who says...
2: Right.
1: I fired flares. And
2: okay,
1: it really is a fair...
2: Oh, I have no question about it.
1: It's a fair assumption right now to say that if somebody did fire flares with this kind of coverage, they'd have come forward long ago.
2: Well, they've been doing it for 3 months.
1: Right, so now you're basing that allegation, Richard, on
2: fact.
1: A newspaper report.
2: No. We have video over a period of 3 months of the same event happening on and off at actually the same time for each light. And this is over a three-month period, not from just one person. I have it from three people. So now we will forward and go forward and do what you want, Art, and we'll either end up with Jim supplying a paper from the National Guard that is notarized to you that no, they did not do anything, or I'll end up getting a paper to you that says, yes, we did. Then we said no comment. Then we said, yes, we did again.
1: Well, the major media, ABC, NBC, CNN, all of them have been going to the various military organizations, probably to the point where they're getting annoyed.
2: Yes,
1: and
2: they are.
1: And asking about this, and they have been replying, or at least it's been reported, that no, we had no operations on that night. No, we had no flares up. Now, that's what's being reported, Richard.
2: Yes, and that's right. But you've got to remember, Art, we didn't go ahead and do that since we wanted to concentrate on the real event. And only this has just come up here with the U.S. Today article. We're going to do what you ask, or we hope we're going to come up with some results. But that doesn't worry me, because now we know there's going to be an investigation by some third party, and they're going to turn up the same conclusion that we came up with. So I'm not worried about this.
4: Yes, if they turn up the same conclusions, it's not using real science, and I bet we won't see
2: published
4: reports.
2: You're the only person on the earth that uses real science.
4: No.
2: Yes, you are, Jim.
4: There are a number of people that can conduct identically the same tests and come up with the same results.
2: Yeah. Anyway.
1: Listen, there's bad blood between you two.
2: There is at this point, but I want to stress that it's only about this one thing. I do not challenge Jim on previous work, and I want to make sure you know that. This is on this event and this event only.
1: Would you agree with that you are only disagreeing on this event, Jim, or has there been previous disagreement? In other words, was there bad blood before this?
4: I don't really have bad blood with anybody. I require precision when they claim that testing has been done, as we do in our work here at the lab every day in projects unrelated to UFOs.
1: Mm-hmm.
4: And the attempt here is to paint a picture that I would throw away the integrity in what I've done in my regular work and in other UFO cases to make a movie, and to fraudulently say that we've tested something and attempt to get it on national media to build up a frenzy so that a movie could be made.
1: Mm-hmm.
4: And that's a very unusual feeling that I have, that that's what I'm being accused of.
2: You've been caught.
1: Oh, you've been caught, he said, Richard said.
4: Well, I haven't been caught.
1: Caught in what way, Richard?
2: Well, let's go back to the little press release. I still have the recording off of my messaging machine that Jim had called and says, I stand corrected on this matter of the flares, and that this woman has lied to us at the Air National Guard.
1: Oh,
4: I didn't say that. Absolutely.
2: I have
4: not.
2: It on tape.
4: Then let's play it for us now.
1: All right. Richard, hold it, everybody. Hold it. Richard, Jim just gave permission for you to play it.
2: Well, I have to get it.
1: Well, go.
2: I can't. Jim, listen.
1: Go get it.
2: Everything is art. Let's do a redo. Now, that's not fair,
4: well,
2: Art. I have
4: play with this issue.
1: Yes, it is fair.
4: There's some very
1: hostile Richard,
4: things.
1: Hold it. Everybody.
2: Sir.
1: Richard, are you there?
2: Let me do this, Art. I will include that with the package I'm sending you, okay?
1: Look,
2: that's fair enough.
1: Look, we've got a break coming up. We've got literally 8 minutes at the top of the hour.
2: I think
4: the audiences need to hear the tape. If I said that, I'm willing to be caught nationally.
2: All right, let me try to get. I got to put an AC adapter on the camera. Let me try to get the proper tape and find the spot.
1: You've got a good 8 or 9 minutes.
2: All right, I will try my best, buddy.
1: Okay. All right, and so let's be straight right now, before the top of the hour, about what you both think was or wasn't said in that message. Richard, you think he said what now?
2: He says, I stand corrected on the... Wait, first of all, he said, good work on this. I stand corrected, and he says, Captain... blankety blank. That's not a foul word or anything. It's just the person's name.
1: Right.
2: Lied to us.
4: Absolutely not. I never.
2: All right, I'm gonna go.
4: I never
2: this,
4: said
2: Art,
4: any such
2: my
4: thing. Nor
2: but
4: would I.
1: All right, hold on. Jim, what do you say you said on the tape?
4: Well, I left a couple of messages for Richard in the duration of time when he had said that there was a press release, and I had talked to Captain Benz and knew exactly what she said and hadn't said. And when Richard sent me this newspaper story that quoted a hearsay of a helicopter pilot,
2: the helicopter pilot reported to her.
4: Yes. And I called Richard
2: reported up. Directly to her, one person.
4: I know, and when you read the report, you see that she is not admitting that they officially ever said it. So I called up and in my amusement said something like, good work. And I certainly would not say anything derogatory about Captain Benz,
2: well,
4: particularly to Richard.
2: Give me enough time here, Art, so I can go and try to find that.
1: Oh, you'll have the time.
2: All right.
1: I just want to figure out
2: how I'm going to patch this. Okay, I'll figure it out here.
1: It doesn't matter. I mean, you can, if it's an answering machine, right? Is what it is,
2: oh,
1: right?
2: Oh, no. Excuse me, Art. What I did was I turned my 8mm camcorder on and photographed the answer machine as I played the message. See, I have it archived on 8mm. Camcorder film. It was easy enough. It was on the answer machine. I could just push the button. So I'm sorry you didn't understand what I'm up against on this end. I have to, first of all, get the camcorder out. I got to put an audio patch out.
1: Yeah, well, forget an audio. I mean, you can, yeah, that's true. You've got to find a way to get some audio.
2: Right, yeah.
1: Loud audio.
2: Good enough, I can just put the phone up to it. But I'm sorry you didn't understand that. No, it's a digital answer machine. It has a maximum of 25 messages. And you have to clear it off. So.
1: And so you did this to save it. Well, yeah,
2: that's
1: we'll
2: right.
1: give you a good, like, 8, 9, 10
2: okay,
1: minutes,
2: I'm
1: even more.
2: I'm going to do my best, okay?
1: Fine. That will help settle it because, Jim, you're saying that when you talked to the captain, she
2: yes.
1: was sick of hearing from people, basically, about this whole thing.
4: Well, this was today when she called the lab.
1: Uh-huh.
4: This discussion with Richard is about a call maybe a month ago.
2: I think that's fairly close. Let me try to remember. I was in Atlanta the week before. Yeah, that would be pretty accurate. I would say 3 to 4 weeks ago would be correct.
1: All right.
4: And I said she denies. In fact, I called Tom Taylor, the state director, and told him specifically that she had just denied it, that she had ever said it or that they would ever send up flares.
1: All right.
2: Let me try to find it.
1: All right, Richard, go.
2: Okay.
1: The tale of the tape coming up maybe after the top of the hour. I'm Art Bell, and this is CBC. KSTP, St. Paul, Minneapolis.

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1: From the high desert in the great American Southwest, I bid you all good evening. Good morning, as the case may be, across all these many, many time zones from the Hawaiian Tahitian Island chains, all the way across this great nation to the Caribbean and the U.S. Virgin Islands. Tally ho in St. Thomas and the other islands this morning. Down into South America, north to the pole, worldwide on the internet. This is Coast to Coast AM. I'm Art Bell. Coming up in a moment, the Libertarian candidate for the presidency. When we last interviewed him, he was a contender. Now he is the nominee, Harry Brown. First, you've all no doubt seen it by now. A TWA 747 airliner with 229 on board exploded in midair. Crashed into the Atlantic Ocean after takeoff from Kennedy International Airport Wednesday night. There apparently are no survivors. They are picking up bodies. TWA flight 800 bound for Paris crashed 15 miles southwest of the inlet off Long Island. A Coast Guard spokesman said the plane exploded in the air and bodies were being pulled from the water, but that no exact number of fatalities was available. TWA said there were 212 passengers, 17 crew on board. Local police confirmed the plane crashed in the water at 8:30 p.m. Eastern Time. Eyewitnesses described the plane as breaking into two pieces and that a ball of flame descended into the water. State Department spokesman Nicholas Burns said there was no reason to expect terrorism. Now, I'm not an expert on aviation. However, I don't think that 747s generally explode into balls of flame and fall into the water. Now, there has been speculation about a mid-air collision. There, of course, is speculation about a bomb. And there is the possibility that it was some sort of cargo, because cargo is not checked security-wise, or at least hasn't been until now, I'm sure, as carefully as checked baggage is. So at this hour, it is a tragedy without explanation. I would only say that in my experience, limited, 747s are big aircraft, pretty safe. TWA's got a damn good record, and they generally don't explode in midair. It was in the climb stage out of Kennedy, probably headed for 30 or 40,000 feet or better toward Paris. Took only a few seconds to reach the water. Now, this is particularly troublesome to me, and to, I'm sure, a lot of you out there, because in 2 weeks, I will be taking a 747, coincidentally TWA, coincidentally flight number 866 from Kennedy to Copenhagen. So it causes a bit of inner reflection when you hear about this sort of thing and you're 2 weeks away from this kind of a flight. But life goes on. Dear Art, from one of my listeners, going on the trip, in fact, I can appreciate your white-knuckle flying. I always have been a white-knuckle flyer. You know, no control. I take a lot of Xanax. This helps, but not totally. This most recent crash, not counting the other crashes this year, have not helped at all. So keep the faith. Art, we will prevail and get to Russia and safely home again. See you in about 2 weeks. Relating to white-knuckleism, David and Ray. Right. And then this from Birmingham, Alabama. Dear Art, our prayers are with the families and friends of the passengers and crew that were on flight 800. And, of course, the rescue workers now that will risk their lives trying to figure out and rescue any survivors. Nightline, which is going to run in the Western time zone in about a little less than 30 minutes, apparently, interviewed an FAA source who reported there was no voice contact from the plane before it went down, implying, obviously, a catastrophic event. This led the aviation experts and ABC to say it sounded like either an explosion or a mid-air collision. FAA source contacted ABC again just before the end of the show and told them to stay away from the idea of a mid-air collision. There was no indication of any other aircraft involved. Larry Johnson, a former State Department employee who is a counterterrorism expert, gave his opinion. It was about 90% likely the crash was caused by an explosion or incendiary device of some sort. There was a lot of fuel on board. They saw two flashes, one white flash seen from the occupant, I believe, of a C-130, and then a large orange flash, which probably would have been the fuel on board. It was on its way to Athens. So, really, it is a little early to speculate about the cause of this crash. But I repeat what I said, and that is that it's my experience 747s rarely simply explode in midair. They're too big. I suppose an engine, catastrophic engine failure could have led to an explosion of fuel or something. That's possible, but I would consider at least equally possible the possibility of terrorism. Nobody else is saying it. I'm not afraid to say it. It could obviously be one of the two choices, either that or there was a catastrophic failure not normally associated with a 747 aircraft. It has been very reliable. Having said all that, coming up in a moment, and there really, until you know, is not a great deal more that can be said about a crash. It's horrible. And when you're about to fly on I am, on the same airline, the same kind of aircraft, out of the same airport, going across the same ocean, you think about it. In a moment, Harry Brown.
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3: First of all, I want to just thank you for bringing everyone out here to Cornucopia of just phenomenal knowledge. I don't know of anyone else that I've ever listened to in radio that just fills my brain and stimulates me. But, you know, I was listening to the show, and I thought to myself, do you think, George, the common citizen such as you or I really has any hope towards the future of any privacy or anything else?
4: I think we do. I think eventually so many people will see the light, see what you see what I see, that eventually they're going to say enough is enough. And I think that we do have a future, and we're going to win in the long run. It's going to be bumpy along the way. It's not going to be easy, but we will get there. That's my take, and you know what? As long as I can continue on the airwaves and tell people this, I shall.
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0: Now, I think we're going back to, let's see what area code this is. Area code 212. Harry Brown must be in New York. Harry, hello.
1: Good morning, Art.
0: Good morning to you. It's a pleasure to have you back on the program again. Harry, you were one of the contenders for the nomination, and I guess it wasn't much of a contest, was it?
1: Well, the Libertarian Party convention was the weekend before last. It was a very exciting experience, as people who got on C-SPAN probably got some glimmer of.
0: Yes.
1: And we really had a wonderful time, and I'm happy and proud and humbled to be the Libertarian Party's presidential candidate. And I can tell you, the media attention, the inquiries from the public, all have just been amazing since the convention. We have just been overwhelmed by the interest. Newspapers all over the country carrying stories about the convention and the nomination. People like David Broder and Coleman McCarthy writing about it in the Washington
0: Sure.
1: Post and across the country.
0: Mm-hmm.
1: CNN, PBS, all of them. I talked with the National Director of the Libertarian Party yesterday. He said that they were about 40 or 50 media inquiries behind, just trying to process the number of shows and other people that wanted to now get in on the Libertarian Party. It's wonderful. And, of course, the reason for that is that people all over the country now recognize that government doesn't work. It doesn't deliver the mail on time. It doesn't educate our children properly. It doesn't keep the cities safe. And so they're looking for a candidate and a program that will do something to reduce government to the absolute minimum, not reform it, not manage it better, but reduce it to the absolute minimum.
0: All right. Well, Harry, you're certainly right about one thing. People are fed up with the status quo. They're really fed up, frustrated, angry, even angry is the right word. And the situation is interesting for the Libertarians this year, more so than normal. The Dole campaign seems to be self-destructing. I will ask you all about all of this. The Clinton campaign seems well ahead and roaring along, but not something people are happy about. Ross Perot, probably going to get back into it, probably going to take the nomination of his own party, but not going to get 19% this time, arguably. So there is a kind of an interesting opening for you and your party this year. Would you agree with that?
1: Oh, no question about it. And it's interesting when you mention that Clinton is so far ahead. Clinton isn't doing anything to be there. That's the amazing part of that.
0: Oh, no, that's right. I mean, Bob Dole is doing most of the work here.
1: Right. There's no explanation for Clinton's popularity or apparent popularity. You even have, when you see

0: or even this year. This resentment, this anger has been building and building and building. So you're right. We have our opportunity this year for the first time to really explode on the national scene, and I think the Libertarian Party is going to be the overnight sensation, the proverbial overnight sensation.
1: Somebody
0: that's been around a long time and then suddenly is seen.
1: Now, I'm very much a pragmatist politically, and I really do think that assessment is correct, Harry. I think you've got a real chance. The one question Bob Dole has not been able to answer, to my satisfaction, nor apparently many others, is why he wants to be president, and if he became president, where he would take America. I just haven't heard that. Or if I have, it has not been with enough apparent conviction or content to interest. So how would you answer that question? I guess more importantly, where would you take America? What would you really do?
0: Back to the country that our founding fathers had in mind, one in which the politicians and the government were bound down from mischief by the chains of the Constitution, the way Thomas Jefferson put it. A country in which every dollar you make is yours to spend, to save, to give away as you see fit. A country in which you plan your own retirement and you put away 4 or 5 or 8% of the money and let it save up in an account whereby it is yours when you retire, rather than one where the government takes it from you, spends it, and then hopes to tax somebody else in the future to pay off the promises it made to you. A country in which the cities are safe, your children are safe, because you no longer have a war on drugs that has escalated crime all over America. A country very much like what we had in the 40s and 50s, but with a technology of the 90s and the prosperity that we have never seen in our lifetime, simply because government has been so big.
1: How do you allow every American to keep every dollar they make and still have a national defense?
0: Well, right now the revenues from tariffs and excise taxes are sufficient to finance a national defense that, in my opinion, would be more effective than the national defense we have now. The problem is that we are vulnerable to any two-bit dictator in the world who wants to lob a missile at New York or San Francisco or Las Vegas even. If the dictator of North Korea or Saddam Hussein or somebody else gets it into his head to intimidate us, there is nothing we can do about it. And this is after spending trillions of dollars since World War II and probably 20 to 25 years since the technology has been available to create a missile defense of some kind. And so as a result, we spend hundreds of billions of dollars a year trying to intimidate the rest of the world with long-range missiles, long-range bombers, fleets patrolling the Middle East and Southeast Asia, bases all over the world, meddling in everybody's affairs, going into Bosnia, Rwanda, Somalia, Panama, Haiti, the Philippines, and so on, simply because we are vulnerable at home. And so what I want to see is a defense that makes it possible for us to be protected against anything that might happen by accident or by design.
1: All right. Well, one of the things that we have to be protected against, of course, as you well know, the Olympics are about to get underway. However it turns out with this TWA disaster, America faces a different kind of threat today, apparently. It's a terrorist threat, and that's going to take resources to fight, yes?
0: Yes, it does, but one way that we fight terrorism is simply by not meddling in so many other countries' affairs and creating resentment all over the world.
1: Mm. Well, you've got a point there, I'm afraid. And there are not too many examples of good deeds that we've tried to perpetrate about the world that have not come back to punish us. Why is that, do you think, Harry?
0: Well, I think that people naturally resent the idea that we are meddling in other countries' affairs, that we know what is right and wrong, that President Clinton or President Bush or President Reagan or President Carter is the arbiter of some age-old dispute that may have been going on for decades or hundreds of years. And with just overweening arrogance, a president of the United States declares which side is the moral right side and moves in either through military aid or just through diplomatic assurances, makes it plain that one side is the right side. And the other side, of course, is very resentful, and they can't fight back necessarily by fighting the United States militarily, so people come in here and plant bombs and do other things.
1: Would President Brown have dispatched thousands of troops

0: Bosnia.
1: Absolutely not. On my first day in office, I will bring all American troops back home to America, where they belong. What we have to do is to protect our borders, not the borders of other countries. I mean, there are so many things involved in Bosnia that President Clinton has no clue about, or any American president would not have a clue about. The artificial divisions that have been created by diplomats after wars like World War I or World War II create these kinds of resentments, create these kinds of ethnic battles that go on, and they will never stop. And this is exactly what Washington and Jefferson warned us against, getting bogged down in these age-old battles of Europe and the rest of the world. And for a few years, the American diplomats realized that and stayed away from those things. But with the First World War, everything changed. And when the United States entered World War I, it marked the passing of an era. And it also began an era in which the United States was caught up in something almost since then, where we have always had to be on guard because we were suddenly involved in the problems of other countries.
0: Can I ask you a hard question? If you were not Harry Brown, a major now presidential candidate, and you were forced to vote for either Clinton or Dole, who would you vote for?
1: Well, that choice faced me for 30 years, and I took the high road. I did not vote for either of them. When you vote for someone, even if you think you are voting against someone else, you are lending authority to that person and saying, I believe in what you're doing. Now, maybe you don't believe in what that person is doing, but that's the way it's going to be interpreted. And there is one way that you can waste your vote, and that is by voting for somebody you do not believe in, voting for something you don't believe in. The only possible way you can make your vote count is to vote for the person that you think is going to do the things that you feel are important. And if you want smaller government, it's got to be for the person who you know is going to bring about smaller government and not for somebody that wants bigger government.
0: Well, what I was fishing for, of course, was that libertarians ideologically are closer brethren, surely, of the conservatives, the Republicans, or at least traditionally it has been so, than of the liberals, yes?
1: Well, I would say of the conservative individuals in the country that there is a certain amount to that, but not to the conservative politicians. I think we need to realize that the conservative politicians in Washington are almost indistinguishable from the liberal politicians in Washington. The only thing that differs between them is the rhetoric, the things that they say. But what they do is almost identical.
0: It really is. Harry Brown, hold on. We'll be right back to you. Relax. My guest is the libertarian candidate for the presidency, Harry Brown. He'll be right back. We'll be right back.
2: 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That was Art Bell hosting Coast to Coast AM on this Somewhere in Time.

0: now, we take you back to the past on Art Bell Somewhere in Time.
1: My guest is the presidential candidate of the Libertarian Party, Harry Brown. It's going to be an interesting program because he is an interesting man. So stay right there.
0: You're listening to Art Bell, Somewhere in Time, tonight featuring Coast to Coast AM from July 17th, 1996.

0: once again, the Libertarian candidate for the presidency, Harry Brown. Harry, welcome back.
1: Thank you.
0: I've got a fax here, and it says, I support Mr. Brown, but how do we approach the fact, as you have pointed out, that an incumbent president in a good economy is almost impossible to unseat?
1: Well, we are used to hearing all sorts of things about what elections hinge on. We're used to hearing all kinds of issues about character, leadership, foreign policy, ideology, and so on.
0: Yes.
1: And I think that the reason for that is because there are no real issues in a campaign. And when I say real issues, I mean an issue that would your life.
0: Mm-hmm.
1: If you knew that the outcome of the campaign would make a significant difference in your life, that one candidate or the other would make a significant difference in your life, then you would vote on that basis. But when that doesn't happen, which is almost always the case, then you look for other things, and the economy is one of those things. You feel good, well, there's less chance I might lose my job, this, that, or the other thing. What I'm bringing to the American people is a significant difference in their lives. I'm planning to take the income tax out of their life and replace it with nothing. No flat tax, no sales tax, but simply reduce the federal government to a size whereby we don't need an income tax. And in fact, I've been asking people all over the country, would you give up your favorite federal programs if it meant you never had to pay income tax again? And this is a very powerful issue because we're talking about a 20, 30, 40% increase in take-home pay depending on how much somebody pays in income taxes every year, what bracket he is in. Of course, we have other issues, too, getting the government out of Social Security so you know your parents and grandparents are going to be safe and you're no longer going to have to pay that 15% Social Security tax.
0: All right, I want to fly through these too fast. How many federal employees do we have now?
1: I don't know, but it's well over, it's in the millions.
0: Yes, in your administration, by what percentage would that be reduced?
1: Well, I would say probably in the 90s%. In other words, to cut to the chase, a lot of federal employees are going to be getting better jobs.
0: So you're also promising that the quality of job and the pay would increase in the private sector.
1: Well, just imagine for a minute, $1 trillion a year is being sucked out of the economy every year in income and Social Security taxes.
0: That's true.
1: $1 trillion. Now, with the repeal of those taxes, that money is going to stay in the hands of the people who actually earned it, to spend, to save, to give away as they see fit. And whichever they do, spend it, save it, or give it away, it's going to wind up in the economy. And there's going to be an enormous shortage of labor. There's going to be an enormous demand for new products and services. Employers are going to be scurrying among welfare clients and former government employees, trying to find people to retrain, to make available, to try to satisfy this shortage of labor. I can imagine, for instance, employers going to welfare mothers who have 5 kids and don't want to leave home and put their children in child care, and putting computers in their homes and teaching them how to use the computer so that they can enter data from home and be of value to the company, because there are not going to be enough people to fill these jobs. When we take the money away from the federal government, the money is not going to be thrown away. The money is going to be spent in another way, and so those jobs are going to be there.
0: Let's stay with money for a second. Here's another fact from Idaho. It says, while I agree with Mr. Brown that the abolishment of the IRS is long overdue, I'd like to see here how he would care for the mentally retarded. I'm currently employed by the state of Idaho as a care provider for a 17-year-old boy with cerebral palsy. All of his funding and wages comes from a combination of Social Security and Medicaid. I'm not ashamed of cashing my checks. I work hard for my pay. And so the question obviously is, with a 90% reduction in workers and taxes, or not taxes, excuse me, revenues collected to run the government, how would you care for people like this?
1: Well, he should be proud of the money that he earns, and he is working for it, and there is no shame in it whatsoever, as there is no shame for government employees. Many of them work very, very hard, but unfortunately they're working in a system where nothing happens. They're working in the most ineffective system possible, one based on force, which never works. But to get to his point,
0: yes,
1: of how this would be taken care of, it would be taken care of the way it was before the federal government stuck its nose in all of this. It's hard to remember now because it's been 30 years, but before the federal government got into medical care and all of these other areas, the cost of a doctor visit was a fraction of what it is today. The cost of a hospital stay was a fraction of what it is today. Health insurance was far easier to get for people who had difficulties. It was far, far less expensive even for people who had difficulties. But once the federal government got into that area, the cost skyrocketed for doctor visits, hospital care, health insurance, all of these things. And today, government spends over 50% of all the dollars that are spent on health care in America, and as a result, it has run these prices out of sight. In the time before the federal government got involved, people like the one described there were taken care of through private agencies. Churches, foundations, the United Way, service clubs all had various projects that took care of those kinds of people, took care of them for life if they were unable to take care of themselves, but in most cases took care of them for a brief period until those people were able to get back on their feet, depending on what the difficulty was. But when the federal government moved in, everything changed. Not only did prices skyrocket, but people became permanent wards of the system and lost their self-respect, lost their dignity, lost the ability to even think that they could take care of themselves. And so we have far more people who are dependent upon others today than there were 30 years ago.
2: There is a move now to require by law that insurance companies accept pre-existing conditions. Isn't this just an effort to move the responsibility for many people from the government, the federal government, to the private sector insurance companies? Now, if they're required to accept pre-existing conditions, it seems to me they have entered the social welfare business, and they're out of the insurance business.
1: Very perceptive observation. This bill that the Republicans rammed through Congress is about the next to the last nail in the coffin of private health insurance in this country.
2: Mm-hmm.
1: What's going to happen is it's going to force insurance companies to raise their prices drastically. And when that happens, the politicians will not stand for it, and they will probably put in price controls. And when they put in price controls, it will become impossible for the health insurance companies to continue to operate. And when that happens, they will start dropping out of business, just like the auto insurers tried to get out of business in California.
2: Right.
1: And what you're going to wind up with is a single-payer system in this country operated by the government, just like they have in Canada, just like they have in Britain. And it will be as bad or worse than what President Clinton had in mind for us, or Hillary Clinton had in mind with her health care system. Only it will not have come from the Democrats. It will have come from the Republicans.
2: That's right.
1: And every step of the way, the Republicans will say, oh, we don't want to do this, but we have to because the free market has failed.
2: So short of Harry Brown or somebody like him, this country, with the Republicans or the Democrats, is on a march to socialism.
1: In healthcare, without a doubt, there's no question about it. There's one thing that the government does well. We know that government doesn't work, that government programs never produce the results that are touted for them at the outset. But there is one thing that government does well. It knows how to cripple you and then hand you a crutch and say, see, if it weren't for the government, you wouldn't be able to walk. And that's been the story of healthcare all the way along. First, it crippled the private health market by getting into Medicare and Medicaid and running up the prices of things and making elderly people dependent upon Medicare, and reached the point now where, as I said, over 50% of the health care dollars in America pass through government's hands, and now they say, look, if it weren't for the government doing this, you wouldn't be able to survive. And people get sucked more and more deeply into this government health care system, and every step of the way, it's always, well, gee, we hate to do this, but I don't see any alternative to it. Well, there is an alternative, and that is get the federal government out of this completely, but at the same time, we have to repeal the income tax so that people are not left helpless, so that people have their own resources to be able to take care of these things, and so that the generosity of the American people will be there to help the people who cannot help themselves.
2: Okay, Harry, let's stay with money for a second. In the last election, I don't mind telling you, I was disgusted, and I voted for Ross Perot. And the reason I voted for Ross Perot is probably the reason a lot of people in America did, because he talked about something that right now Bob Dole and Bill Clinton don't talk about. They give lip service to a reduction of the deficit. Latest figures show it will be reduced even further. That's great. But most Americans do not understand that that's the yearly deficit. That's, and we're reducing the amount that we're adding to the debt right now. If you look down a few years, the service, the interest to the debt, is going to consume all the money that we would use for social welfare of any sort that we might have planned. It will consume all that money, Harry. That's going to be a financial crisis that could potentially bring this country to its knees. Nobody wants to talk about it.
1: Well, I'll be glad to talk about it.
2: Please do. because if you were elected and virtually eliminated income tax, as slim as the chances are now, they're going to be able to do anything about this horrible debt and where it's going. How would you do something about it?
1: Well, the first thing we need to do is to get the federal government out of everything where it doesn't belong so that we reduce the budget and we reduce the hemorrhaging. The second thing we do simultaneously with that is to get rid of all of the assets of the federal government for which there is no constitutional authority or no constitutional purpose being served. And there is a fantastic number of things that the federal government owns, like the 52% of the land in the 13 western states. It owns pipelines, power companies, commodity reserves, thousands, tens of thousands of buildings around the country, unused military bases, unneeded military harbor. I want to see a six-year program of auctioning these assets off and getting the proceeds from them. The first proceeds that come in should be used to buy private lifetime annuities for everyone who is dependent on Social Security today. That means your parents or your grandparents will have a firm, fixed contract with a company like Equitable or Prudential or State Farm, some company that has never broken its promises, unlike the Congress of the United States. And that way, your parents or grandparents will never have to worry again that Congress is going to take their benefits away and will be free from the 15% payroll tax. But then we continue selling the assets, and all of the additional proceeds that come in would be used to pay down the federal debt. Now, no one knows how much those assets are worth and how much they would bring in that six-year program. There's no way it could be estimated in advance. But if it turns out that they bring $12 trillion over a six-year period, it will be enough to liquidate the Social Security system without anybody being hurt and to pay off the entire federal debt. And $12 trillion is not an unreasonable possibility. There have been estimates as large as $50 trillion as to the worth of all of those assets. But nobody, again, I have to emphasize, nobody really knows what they will bring.
2: It is true. We have assets, no question about it, that exceed, I believe, our liabilities, certainly. And that's one bright spot.
1: And if it turns out that they don't, then the sooner we know that, the better. The sooner we realize that the federal government is technically bankrupt and fiscally insolvent, then the better it is, because the sooner we know that, the sooner we can do whatever it is that's necessary to make that whole. But if we put it off, it just gets worse, because every year the politicians promise more things for the future and mortgage us more to the future and set up more liabilities that we're going to have to pay for while they retire and live off of their pensions.
2: National parks, BLM land, gone?
1: All of it. Can you imagine how much better Yellowstone Park, for example, which is an ecological disaster today, how much better it would be managed by the Nature Conservancy or the Wilderness Society or even by Disneyland? Somebody who would have a vested interest in the future value of that property, unlike bureaucrats who have no concern about the future value because they have nothing personal at stake involved.
2: Wouldn't you be worried, though, that that vested interest would lead to development that would deface things that should not be defaced?
1: Well, the question of what should be defaced is, of course, a subjective one. It may well be that some parks would close down and become other things because there isn't much interest in them. But the areas like Yellowstone or the Grand Canyon or so on are far, far more valuable as tourist attractions than they could ever be as anything else. The idea that somebody would turn the Grand Canyon into a housing development or a parking lot or something else is, of course, a beautiful little bon mot, but it's not a practical thing. Nobody's going to spend billions of dollars in order to acquire a property like that and then destroy the value of the property by turning it into something else that people wouldn't pay for.
2: Guns. Where do you stand on guns, Harry? The other day, Bob Dole did an amazing about-face with regard to the repeal of the assault weapons ban, which I consider to be a joke anyway. And he's backing away from it, moving toward the middle, if not moving toward Mr. Clinton. You're a libertarian. I would think your position on guns would be?
1: That the Bill of Rights is an absolute literal document. You have a right to keep and bear arms, and it doesn't matter if some lunatic shoots up a restaurant in Texas. It doesn't change that in any way whatsoever. If you do anything with a gun to intimidate somebody, threaten him, hurt him, harm him in any way whatsoever, you should be prosecuted. But as long as you keep that gun for self-defense, as long as you keep that gun to yourself, then why in the world should the federal government have any interest in it whatsoever? I would, of course, push very, very hard to repeal the assault weapons ban. I would push hard to repeal the Brady Bill and, in fact, to repeal all the gun control legislation that the federal government has imposed upon us. But it goes even further than just the Second Amendment. The entire Bill of Rights has to be respected for a change. None of this business of, well, yes, you can take away free speech from people if the government shows that it has a compelling interest to do so. The whole idea of the Constitution was to prevent the politicians from having a compelling interest in overruling your rights. Those rights are absolute. They are not there with qualifications. You have a right to be safe from search and seizure, even if some DEA agent thinks you fit the profile of a drug dealer and you're carrying too much cash when you walk through the airport or whatever it may be. We have to restore the Bill of Rights. And in a Harry Brown administration, anyone who was found guilty within the executive branch of violating anyone's rights, according to the Bill of Rights, would be subject to censure, dismissal, or even prosecution, depending on the severity of the offense.
2: This present administration has such a problem. Now, I would like to talk to you about their problems, General. I mean, Whitewater, Travelgate, worst of all, this FBI files business. I have been amazed, Harry, at the lack of public outrage at the FBI files scandal. I attribute it to the fact that the Republicans, for so long, have been pounding on Clinton without effect, without good ammunition, that when something finally came along that was truly egregious, the public kind of yawned.
1: I think you're absolutely right. I think you have put your finger right on it. That in effect, it is as though they have been crying wolf for so long. They may not be crying wolf. There may be all sorts of things under the surface there in Whitewater and so on. But they picked a scandal that was impossible for the average person to understand. What is so bad about buying a land investment and losing money on it? Sure, that's a mistake, but that's not a crime. Now, that isn't what Whitewater is, but that's the only way the average person can see it. And so they wonder why everybody is getting upset about it. It must be a political ploy on part of the Republicans. And now when you get to something that is more straightforward, like the Filegate thing, it is, as you say, too late now to be coming forward and saying that this is something terrible that the public should be aroused about. I think the Republicans make a great mistake in pounding on Clinton's character for two reasons.
2: So do I.
1: Number one is, suppose he did finally nail him on Whitewater and he resigned and Al Gore took his place and ran for president, they would have to start all over again. Everything that they had done to Clinton would be of no value in running against Gore. And the second thing is that when you talk about character, Bob Dole is skating on very, very thin ice. Here is a man who does exactly the same things Clinton does. He says one thing and means another. Mm-hmm. He takes a stand on one issue and then reverses it the next day. He goes out in public and says, I think regulation is too much, and then goes back and votes to put the insurance companies out of business. He says government is too big, and then he goes back and votes for a 7-year budget that's going to make the government bigger every one of those 7 years.
2: Yeah.
1: This is not the issue in this campaign. The issues in this campaign we're going to make in the income tax, Social Security, crime, the other things whereby bringing about really smaller government with specific, credible proposals can change people's lives in this country. And if you want to be a part of it, I hope you'll get in touch with us. Just give us a call at 1-800-272-1776, and we'll send you information on the campaign, including information on how you can help get me in the debates. That's 272-1776, and I hope we get a chance as we go along here this evening to talk about the possibilities for the debates.
2: That was going to be my next question, but we are at the top of the hour, so I will ask you to hold on, relax, get a cup of coffee or something, and we're right back to you, Harry.
1: Great.
2: Harry Brown, the Libertarian candidate for the presidency of the United States, is my guest. This may be a real year for the libertarians. It sounds good, doesn't it? We'll ask more questions. We'll give you an opportunity to do that coming up next.
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1: My guest is Libertarian candidate Harry Brown. And he sounds good. This is going to be an interesting program. For those of you in the Bay Area and elsewhere joining us at this hour, you already know about Flight 800 out of Kennedy. It's down, and there appear to be no survivors. A 747 Flight 800 bound for Paris. It's given me much to think about. I'm bound for Copenhagen on TWA Flight 866, a 747, in about 2 weeks. So I'm watching this carefully. 747s don't generally just explode. That is not to say it was a bomb, but I'd say that's in the higher ranges of probability. You must be asking yourselves, what's going on with our economy today? What was it? 161 points down, then 167 down, and then back up again, then up again the next day. It's very confusing. Some say it'll crash. Others say it's a good time to buy. We'll ask Harry Brown about that in fact. Maybe he can give you some advice.
0: 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Tonight featuring Coast to Coast AM from July 17th, 1996.

0: Now, the candidate of the Libertarian Party for president, when I said, by the way, it wasn't much of a contest last hour, what I meant was that Harry just walked away with it, the overwhelming favorite. Welcome back, Harry.
1: Thank you.
0: Harry, I want to cover the debates because your message is strong, powerful, and right on target, I believe, so far. I have other questions to ask you where we may disagree, but on target, dead on target so far. How do you get the message out? Answer is the debates. Question is, how do you get into the debates?
1: That's a very important question this year, and if I may back up for a second, when you said we may disagree on some things as we go along, that, of course, is very, very possible. No two people are going to agree on everything. And I simply ask people to measure their disagreement with me on one or two issues against their overwhelming disagreement with Robert Dole and Bill Clinton and Ross Perot on so many issues.
0: Sure.
1: The central issue this year is, do you want smaller government? And if you want smaller government, there really is only one candidate, Harry Brown, the Libertarian candidate. Now, how do we get into the debates? Well, I have to build name recognition. I have to get into the polls. And if I'm in the polls at, say, 8 or 10% in September, it will be very hard for them to keep me out of the debates. If I'm not in the polls, then it will be very, very hard for me to get into the debates, even if I meet all of the nominal qualifications that the Bipartisan Debate Commission has set forth as being required in order to get into the debates. So,
0: okay, how far into the polls do you have to be?
1: Well, I would think that if I were at 8 or 10%, it would be impossible for them to keep me out. But there's really no objective standard. It's not as though Mr. Gallup is going to decide this on some basis that's already been set forth by the debate commission. It's just simply a question. If the popular support is there, then they would be embarrassed to hold the debates without me, just as they would have in 1992 if they had tried to go ahead and hold those debates without Ross Perot. They would have looked silly, and the press would have pilloried them for trying to get away with that. And Ross Perot was only at 7% at the time that they invited him into the debate. So it doesn't require a great deal of showing, but it does require some. And I've been, of course, working very hard over the past 8 months to build name recognition, doing talk radio shows all over America. I've probably talked to over 20 million people through over 200 shows, done newspaper interviews all over the country. We've been spreading the message through the Internet. I've actually been winning Internet polls, coming in ahead of Clinton and ahead of Dole. But we need a great deal of help, and people can write letters to the editor of newspapers letting them know that this alternative exists, that Harry Brown has solutions that ought to be heard in the debates. Call into other radio talk shows that you hear. Whatever you can do to make people aware that this alternative exists is going to help boost me in the polls and eventually get me into the debates.
0: All right. Well, here's something that might help, Harry. I've got a New York Times News Service article in front of me. It is entitled, NRA Warns Dole It May Not Back Him. Furious that Bob Dole's backed off his opposition to ban on assault weapons, officials of the NRA threatened Wednesday to withhold the organization's endorsement of his presidential campaign. And they just may do it, Harry. And the question is, would you seek or accept the backing of the NRA?
1: Oh, certainly. I would accept anybody's endorsement. And it isn't even a case of accepting it. It's just that you don't denounce it. Because people have the right to make their own decisions, and if somebody chooses to vote for me, it's not up to me to tell him that he can't vote for me. I think that the NRA would be very, very wise to withhold that endorsement, even if Dole changed his mind and came back and said, gee, I made a mistake, I really would work to repeal the assault weapons ban. As long as the NRA will continue to support Republican candidates, no matter what happens, then the Republican candidates are never going to have to cater to the NRA or to take them seriously because they consider them to be in their pocket. And it isn't enough just to withhold support, but to give support to Harry Brown, the Libertarian candidate, would be the most powerful thing the NRA could do.
0: So with open arms,
1: to make sure that it's known that its message is taken seriously in the future.
0: All right, so with open arms, you would welcome it.
1: Of course.
0: And there is no question about it. You might as well say it right here again. You would actively work to overturn the assault rifle ban, yes?
1: Oh, of course. And the thing that is different between Bob Dole and me is that Bob Dole is obviously making a political calculation. So even if he says that he's changed his mind and he will support the repeal of the assault weapons ban. There is no assurance that that's what he will actually do, because tomorrow the polls may change again and he may waver back over onto the other side. Plus, all of this is just election year nonsense. What the NRA needs is someone who is so wedded, so committed to the Bill of Rights that there's no question of what he's going to do once he's in office. And it isn't enough just to support the Second Amendment. It's got to be a candidate who supports the First, the Second, and all the way through to the Tenth, so that you know that he believes in these things and that nothing is going to budge him off of it. If he just simply says, well, I'm a gun rights advocate, I own a gun myself, I like to hunt, I do this, that, and the other thing, you know you don't have in your pocket then a man who is really going to stand firm when the political heat starts coming.
0: Mm-hmm.
1: The Democrats have the same problem on the other side. There are organizations that the Democrats take for granted. And until those organizations are willing to just sever their ties with the Democrats and say, look, you're not giving us what we want, we're not going to vote for you anymore, the Democrats will not need to worry about that support, and they will not need to cater to them.
0: All right, what does Harry Brown say to the black voter?
1: Oh, there is so much to say to the black voter. In fact, somewhere during this campaign, I am going to issue a second Emancipation Proclamation. Of all of the things that we are going to do to free blacks from the inner city terror that they live in now, there are a number of things. End the war on drugs, so that their inner cities are no longer war zones. End welfare, not as we know it, but end federal welfare completely. End the minimum wage law, which keeps the young blacks from getting on the first rung of the ladder, and so that they never do get a good job. End the income tax, of course, which is going to make more jobs available, but also the income tax as it stands now is a deterrent to getting off of welfare. Bring about a return of family values by repealing the income tax so that families have the resources to raise their children in the values that they believe and not Bill Clinton or Bill Dole's, Bob Dole's of values. Keep getting these folks mixed up.
0: It's easy.
1: There are so many things that we can do. It has been a tremendously cruel joke that has been played on blacks in this country by Democratic politicians, especially, that have postured as friends of the black man. And yet everything that they do is designed, whether by hook or crook or by intention or by accident or by ignorance, has been designed to keep the black people down in this country. Ending the war on drugs, for instance, would do so much just to restore the dignity of people in the black community who are being hassled by DEA officers, by local law enforcement. You know, a black man walks into an airport and pays cash for an airline ticket, and he's in real trouble. He's going to wind up in a detention room, searched. He's going to lose the money. He's going to have to sue the government to get it back. Why? Because any black man who's got $400 in his pocket in cash must be a drug dealer.
0: Harry, try this one on for size. When I was young, I'm 51 now, there was discrimination. There was mostly segregation, and there was some animosity between the races, but there wasn't much mixture. That was one kind of discrimination. That was then. This is now. Now, today in America, Harry, we seem to have a new kind of hatred, if you will, a new kind of animosity that's building and building and building to the point that there's a lot of people out there worried about race wars. It's so something has changed. It's not your grandfather's discrimination. It's something new, and it's a hatred, and it's really ugly.
1: It's a fear that the other side is going to get control of the government and impose its way upon you. And it doesn't just apply to race relations. It applies to gender.
0: Yep.
1: It applies to class of rich against poor and poor against rich. It applies to age, young versus old. What we've created in Washington is a powerful jackpot, and everybody is fighting over it. That's why we have so many lobbyists in Washington, and we've got to take away the jackpot, and that will take care of the lobbyists. But we also have to take away the power of the government to impose one side's set of values on everybody. because we are all scared to death that the other side is going to get the upper hand. We're scared of homosexuals because they're going to inflict their way upon our children. Mm-hmm. Homosexuals are afraid of heterosexuals because they're afraid that their activities are going to be outlawed or in some way discriminated against through government.
0: All right, there's a good place to stop you. Let's talk about homosexuals for a moment, all right? There is a Defense of Marriage Act winding its way through the legislative system at the present time. It is a reaction to what might occur in Hawaii, in the Supreme Court of Hawaii. Then, of course, the other states would be required to respect it. Then, all of a sudden, homosexuals would be able to be married, as heterosexuals now are able to be. And what would your position on the Defense of Marriage Act be?
1: Well, you know, I've read through the Constitution, and there must be something defective in my copy of it, because there is nothing in there anywhere that authorizes the federal government to have anything whatsoever to do with marriage. Uh-huh. And in fact, there's nothing in there allowing it to have anything to do with a lot of things, but certainly not marriage, love, personal relations, renting of facilities from rental facilities or employment, none of these things. The federal government has no business in this whatsoever. And we once had a federal system in this country where states set their own rules and people gravitated to the states that were most compatible with their rules. And when that happened, then there was a certain competition among the states, and that tended to keep taxes low. It tended to keep government out of people's lives. It tended to make it necessary for states to attract the most productive people to create a climate that was conducive to those people. But now we have these enormous bills that are passed from Washington and are imposed upon everybody across the country, and the only way you can evade them is to go to Mexico or Canada, and that's no solution. But to get back to the point, the federal government simply has no business in this, and we have got to put a stop to passing laws just to do things that we like. Sometimes the federal government seems to pass a law that we like, but government doesn't work, and nothing that it ever sets out to do turns out the way it's supposed to. Its war on drugs has escalated drug use in the country. Its war on poverty has expanded poverty many times over. Every war that it declares, it loses one way or the other. And we just have to quit going to Washington to solve these problems.
0: So your answer is you wouldn't support that bill.
1: Oh, I'm sorry. Yes, that is my answer.
0: Okay.
1: Have I become too much of a politician since we first met?
0: No.
1: I'm sorry. I should have just said no, and here's why.
0: I thought that would be your answer, and again, I would agree with you. We haven't gotten to the areas of disagreement. We'll get there. Here's another one. Same sort of class, Idaho. Now, you know, we've got a really big, big problem with teen pregnancies in America. Over 300,000 a year, and of that number, the great majority, 90% or better, end up on federal welfare of one sort or another. In Idaho recently, there was a young lady, 17-year-old child, I guess, and a 16-year-old. He got her pregnant. The authorities in Idaho charged this young lady with fornication. Both of them, I guess. She decided to fight it. And her position basically was, you're out of your minds. If you want to prosecute me on, and they did, on a charge of fornication, then I want equal enforcement, and I want everybody, then minor alike, charged with fornication when they have sex outside of marriage. So this kind of law, I take it, would be another one that, even though it sounds good, and it's well-intended, is all wrong.
1: Well, it's completely unenforceable. All you could do is pick off somebody here and there.
0: Yep.
1: And try to make an example of them, but it's almost ludicrous. It amazes me to hear that such a law still exists in the United States. I imagine there are probably still a few states that have laws against adultery.
0: This one's 75 years old, Harry.
1: Yeah. Well, every once in a while, a local sheriff drags up an old law that has never been enforced and suddenly enforces it, maybe because it was his niece or somebody else who was involved. But, of course, I'm running for a federal office, so I'm primarily concerned this year about what the federal government
0: sure.
1: does. But libertarians everywhere, of course, would reject such a law.
0: So you would then find yourself probably agreeing with the ACLU on that.
1: Yes, and I would find myself agreeing with the ACLU on a number of issues and disagreeing with them on some others, not because I think they're too permissive, but on other issues they're actually promoting more government rather than smaller government.
0: Mm-hmm. All right, let's get on to a rough one, drugs. Harry, I think that I've watched the drug campaign and war in this country for years when it was really being fought, now when it seemingly is half-heartedly, if that, being fought. And I've always thought marijuana as a drug was probably, arguably, less harmful than alcohol, or, even fully legalized would be less harmful to the economy than alcohol. That's not to say there wouldn't be harm, because there is harm, but less harmful than alcohol. So there's a case for decriminalizing marijuana. Plus, it prevents the lie being told to our children, which is your brains fry on marijuana, and the kids find out, gee, my brain didn't fry, I was lied to, and so then it makes it all the easier for them to go on to cocaine or heroin or crack or whatever is PCP, whatever is out there. But these harder drugs, Harry, libertarians, this is where the split always occurs. Libertarians, I do believe, want all drugs legalized. Am I correct?
1: Well, we come back again to the fact that government doesn't work, and we can say what government ought to do, and we can say, gee, in this particular area, I think there should be a law, and we can go on and talk about all the things that we want government to do, but we have to keep coming back to the unalterable fact, which is that government doesn't work. There is a demand for drugs in this country. There has always been a demand for drugs.
0: Correct.
1: Government cannot stop it. Just passing a law doesn't do it. The difference is that before we had drug laws in this country, the demand was so much less than it is now, because there weren't pushers on high school campuses pushing these drugs on kids, trying to create a cash cow, because once it's illegal, there is then a component in the black market, a component in the price for evading the law, and it then becomes profitable to have pushers on high school campuses hooking kids on these drugs. Before we had drug laws, we didn't have muggers on the streets trying to support a $100-a-day habit. Before we had drug laws, we did not have gangs financing their activities with drug sales and fighting over monopoly territories. We didn't have children killed in drive-by shootings. We didn't have crack babies. We didn't have overdose problems. We didn't have any of these things until the war on drugs started in the 1960s. There actually was a time in this country when there were no drug laws whatsoever.
0: I know.
1: And any child could walk into a drugstore and buy heroin. Can you imagine that? Just buy it off the shelf as a pain reliever or sedative, just the way Bayer sells aspirin today. And yet, children didn't go in the stores and buy heroin. Despite the unrestricted availability of drugs, there were no drug problems as we know it today. Of course, there were people who took heroin. Of course, there were people who smoked opium, if that's what you do with opium.
0: But that was a nation, Harry, of greater morality, greater individual responsibility, all the things libertarians talk about. That was then, and I'm sorry, Harry, but this is now. And we don't have a nation made up of those kinds of people. Now, formulate your answer to that. We're at the bottom of the hour. We'll be right back, and you can answer it any way you want. You're listening to the libertarian candidate for the presidency of the United States, somebody who should be listened to. So keep your dial, as the saying goes, right where it is.
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1: My guest is Libertarian candidate Harry Brown. This is interesting stuff. Stay where you are. We will get to the phones.
0: Somewhere in Time with Art Bell continues, courtesy of Premier Networks.

0: right. Back now with Harry Brown. Subject drugs. Let's get it over with, Harry. Does this mean Harry could sell art heroin? Art could sell Harry crack? No problem.
1: Yes, it would, but why would we?
0: Well, I just want to see,
1: we would be competing with Bayer or SmithKline or some other company that would be selling it at a fraction of what it sells for today, because in any legal market, competition pushes the price down to where there is a very thin profit margin. Mm-hmm. But when you have a black market that is trying to evade the law, then you have gigantic profits in there, and it becomes then valuable to have pushers pushing this on people, trying to hook them, trying to get new customers that way.
0: Let's say American manufacturers began manufacturing, selling drugs in drugstores. Okay, fine. Would it be legal then for Art to get a knapsack and bring back a knapsack of a very cheap heroin from Mexico?
1: I suppose so, but I don't know why you would do so.
0: Well, because I could undercut U.S. prices, no doubt.
1: Oh, well, you could do that with any product. That's always a possibility, but it usually works out that if you bring it back, it's going to cost you as much to do that as the difference in the price, and you're not really going to accomplish anything. The problem is that it's the illegality that creates the profits, that creates the market, that creates the problems in this. And if you just make marijuana legal, for instance, then all of the traffic in marijuana will suddenly switch over to cocaine. And then if you make cocaine legal, then all the traffic will switch over to crack, and make crack legal, and it'll switch over to heroin. What you have to do is to make them all legal. And some people say, well, wouldn't you at least make it illegal for children? No, because if you make it illegal for children, then all of the criminal activity that is focused on adults today will be focused on children. And we are in a situation here where our cities are being destroyed. We can no longer afford to turn and look away from this. We have to face up to the fact that this is all a let's pretend game, that the war on drugs has done nothing except expand drug use in this country, and we can no longer afford it. We are destroying America. We are destroying American citizens.
0: So you would end the war, period.
1: Absolutely. When I was a child, I could walk through the small town outside of California where I lived at 10 o'clock at night without any fear whatsoever. There were no muggers, there were no gangs, there were no pushers, none of those things. Now, crime has developed for reasons other than the war on drugs, but the war on drugs is obviously, without question, the biggest impetus that has created the crime wave that we have suffered in America the last 30 years.
0: All right.
1: And most people listening to this broadcast are too young to know what it was like to live in a safe city.
0: I remember it, Harry. Let's take a 16-year-old who's out selling drugs right now, making hundreds of dollars a week, if not thousands, lots of money. So Harry Brown legalizes drugs.
1: And he can no longer make hundreds of dollars selling
0: drugs. Now, is this little guy going to go marching over to McDonald's and say, boy, I guess that's it. I'm out of business. I'm going to have to go flip burgers. Here I go.
1: Not all of them will. Someone will look for other criminal enterprises, but a great many of them will, because the drug market is such an easy, simple way to get into this. Some gangs, for instance, that are being financed now with drug money may turn to numbers or prostitution or something of that sort, but there are already people in those businesses, and they're going to have a tough time muscling into those.
0: I live in a place where prostitution is legal, Harry. My little town has a couple brothels.
1: Mm-hmm.
0: A few more down the street. Would you legalize prostitution?
1: Well, that's not a federal issue, but if I were running for governor of California, I probably would.
0: Mm-hmm.
1: I would probably want to see it happen.
0: Okay.
1: Whatever you try to have the government do,
0: it
1: you are not going
0: up.
1: To get, and you are always going to get side effects that you don't like.
0: All right. Here's an easier question for you. Libertarians generally do become eligible for federal election matching funds, but don't accept them as a matter of principle, correct?
1: There is a little bit of dissension on that within the party, but yes, you're essentially correct. I qualified for matching funds just like Bill Clinton, Bob Dole, and Pat Buchanan did, but
0: right.
1: Unlike them, I turned them down because I don't believe in welfare for individuals, for corporations, and certainly not for politicians.
0: That's very principled. The second part of the fact says, if true, this is the kind of idealism which is going to prevent a libertarian from ever being elected. You need money to be elected, lots and lots of it. Why not use the system's money to overthrow it? After Harry is president, then he can work on eliminating federal financing of elections.
1: After I am elected president, I can become an honest man again.
0: Yeah, that's what he's saying, all right.
1: Obviously, if I will give up this principle, then you have no way of knowing what other principles I'm going to give up in the quest for some kind of expedient solution. The important thing is you know now that if I will not take the 30 pieces of silver in order to get elected in the first place, then I'm certainly not going to sell out once I'm safely in office. This is the best way I have of proving to you that I mean what I say and that when I get into office, I'm going to reduce government drastically to a fraction of its present size, and I will stand up to Congress. I will have the will and determination to do what is necessary to make government smaller, something that no president in my lifetime has done. And understand that even if I don't get elected this year, if I get 15 or 20% of the vote, we're going to have the balance of power in America, and we're going to change the face of politics forever, because the politicians will then know

0: He's almost the monster from the id, Harry. He's the perfect creation of a politician. He really can campaign well. How would you take this guy on?
1: I wouldn't attempt to take him on. I would talk directly to the American people. But every time that Bill Clinton tried to pull his Compassion Act, I would say, if you want to be compassionate, start doing it with your own money and not with the taxpayers' money, and start being compassionate about the people who work hard every day of their lives and do not have a cushy job at the taxpayer expense like you do, and you're taking their money and you're posturing with it. But the important thing is to talk directly to the American people and say, what would you do with the money that you're paying in income tax now, once it's no longer drained away from you? Would you put your children in a private school where you can have the values that you want taught without having to fight with the Board of Education? Would you save up for that business you've always wanted? Would you support your favorite charity or cause, or support your church in a way that you never could before? What is it you're going to do with that money? Because I swear to you that once I am president of the United States, I will not rest until we repeal the income tax, and every dollar you make will be yours to spend, to save, to give away as you see fit, and that you will once again control your life, control your resources, control your own freedom, control your own destiny.
0: It's a very powerful message. The president, you know, Harry, don't you, what partial birth abortion is?
1: Mm-hmm. It's an abomination.
0: An abomination, yes. And that must come close to challenging libertarian principle. How do you stand?
1: It, unfortunately, is not a federal issue. There is nothing in the Constitution that provides for the federal government to get involved in crime control in any way whatsoever. And it is allowing the federal government to get into crime control that has expanded crime in this country and created so many problems. I hope that people will realize that a war on abortion is going to be no more successful than the war on drugs or the war on poverty. In fact, if we were to declare a war on abortion, given the federal government's record, you can guarantee that within 10 years, men would be having abortions in this country.
0: Yeah. All right. The FDA, Harry, a different kind of drug, legal drugs. Really, they're not much different in a lot of ways, but there are a lot of new drugs that come out. Now, if the FDA was gone and Uncle Harry's pharmaceutical house could churn out anything, I didn't mean to say Harry, I should have picked Peter. Uncle Peter's pharmaceutical house could
1: How did you know what I was going to do?
0: could turn out any sort of little drug at all, and that drug turned up to be hurting people. In other words, is there a legitimate reason for something like the FDA to exist?
1: We wish there were. We wish that the FDA had the power to make these decisions correctly. But the fact is that whenever you turn anything over to the government, it becomes a political issue. And everything is decided on the basis of politics rather than science, on the basis of morality or anything else. Everything becomes a political issue. And let me give you an example. You're an FDA commissioner, and there's some drug that you're trying to decide whether you should approve.
0: Mm-hmm.
1: One person on your staff says, well, you know, they sell this thing in Europe. They've been selling it for a year. They've had no problems whatsoever. Another person on your staff says, well, but you never know. In a year or two, somebody might come up with a side effect and die. And if that happens, they will drag you before Congress. They will pillory you. The press will crucify you.
0: That's
1: you'll
0: right.
1: lose your job,
0: That's
1: this,
0: right.
1: that, and the other thing.
0: Mm-hmm.
1: And so you keep it off the market another couple of years. And what happens during those couple of years? 20,000 people die because that life-saving medicine was not available. Because you know that if you keep it off the market and people die, no one will ever hold you accountable. But
0: then
1: if
0: there
1: you
0: was...
1: put it on the market and one person dies, mm-hmm. then you will be in real trouble.
0: What about thalidomide? I mean, there have been serious problems.
1: Of course. Thalidomide was approved by the FDA, and then suddenly it turned out that it caused birth defects. And the American people, of course, immediately quit buying it because the American people are not stupid. The whole concept of federal regulation is that we are all dysfunctional children who do not know how to make decisions.
0: Mm-hmm.
1: We do not know how to delegate responsibilities. We don't know how to do anything, and that we would just go out and buy rotten meat and eat it merrily along. That we would fly on unsafe airplanes where the airlines could not prove to us that they were safe, that we would buy medicines that would be bound to kill us, when in fact

0: The American people are a heck of a lot smarter than the politicians are.
1: But maybe they're not as responsible as that America you talked about that you remember, and I do too.
0: Of course they're not, because individual liberty and personal responsibility go together. And when you take away individual liberty, people lose the ability to be responsible. But you know something? Give them back their liberty, and the next day they're suddenly responsible again because they're feeling the consequences.
1: Yeah, but they're not responsible the next day, Harry. And the example I would give you is the Soviet Union. I interviewed Lyuba Brezhnev here, the niece of Leonid Brezhnev, a couple of weeks ago. And it was an interesting talk. And she said, you know, we went from no freedom and government doing everything for us to the precise opposite, with what she said was almost too much freedom. Not that she wants to go back, but too much freedom. And it's resulting in quite a bit of anarchy in Russia right now. I'm going to go see it for myself shortly. Wouldn't roughly the same effect take place if Harry Brown became president? In other words, all of these restrictions and laws and federal government intervention would be gone. And here we've got a nation full of arguably more irresponsible citizens than we once had. There would be a period of anarchy.
0: Well, there are several things to be said about that, and I'll try to be as brief as I can. In situations like Russia, it's very much like the deregulation of the savings and loan industry back in the early 80s. What happens is you have a partial change. And the result of that is that government is still there distorting everything, but freedom gets blamed for it because it appears to be more free than it was before. In the case of the savings and loans, what happened was they allowed savings and loans to make investments that they couldn't make before, but at the same time they raised the deposit insurance limit from $40,000 to $100,000,
1: right,
0: which ended private regulation, which was the thing that was keeping the savings and loans in line. So now the savings and loans no longer had anybody looking over their shoulder except the government, and government doesn't work, and government doesn't prevent disasters like that. So the result was that the savings and loan industry collapsed, and private enterprise got blamed for it, deregulation got blamed for it, and in the same way, a lot of what's going on in Russia is being blamed on freedom, when in fact there is still a very, very strong state there that is making laws, that is making rules, and preventing people from working out the problems that exist there. But let's come back to the United States.
1: Yes.
0: What are we going to do in this country? Are we going to create a transition program managed by politicians and bureaucrats, take us from here to where we want to go? We know that isn't going to work any better than any program that has worked in the past. Government doesn't work, and government transition programs always fail, and they always get aborted before you get to the promised land. The Reagan tax cuts of 1981 were supposed to be 3 years of tax cuts, 81, 82, and 83. Well, in 82, they raised taxes. In 83, they raised taxes again. You cannot trust politicians for any kind of a transition program that is supposed to take you to less government. It just simply will not happen.
1: So you don't want to tinker under the hood. You want to just pull the hood up, detach it, yank the engine out all together.
0: Right, and replace it with a smaller motor. That's it in a nutshell. One last thing about the FDA, if I may, because we've sort of left people hanging there with apparently no protection. We're not going to take medicines unless we have some assurance that those medicines are safe for us. So what are we going to do? We're going to ask our doctors. And what are our doctors going to do? They can't monitor every test it themselves.
1: Right.
0: They, in turn, will find agencies that they will have confidence in, and those agencies probably will be backed up by insurance, so that if something does happen to you as a result of taking a medicine, you probably will be automatically insured by the product rather than your own insurance policy. The FDA does not take care of people when it makes mistakes. It just says, oops, and next time we'll do better. But private companies are put in the position where you will not do business with them unless they can prove to you that what they are offering you is safe.
1: Okay, so your position is, as a libertarian, there would be a period of, anarchy is too strong a word, perhaps, disruption, enjoyment of irresponsible pagan-like behavior, no doubt, for a while. But you think that...
0: Satyrs dancing in the street.
1: That's right. That it would eventually, though, straighten itself out.
0: No, I don't really think there would be. For one thing, let's just walk through this. I'm running for president. You know what I stand for. somehow, against all the odds, I get elected in November. And immediately the press says, well, he's going to change his stand now that he has to face reality and actually do something about government. Mm-hmm. But I don't. By January, people begin to realize that I'm serious. They begin to realize it because of the proposals I make to Congress and so on. But it's going to take several months to get those through Congress. But during that time, it becomes apparent that one way or another this is going to happen, that Congress is eventually going to cave in, that Congress is going to have to do something to accommodate these demands because this is why I was elected. So along the way, what's happening, of course, is that American companies realize what's coming ahead, and they want to get ahead of their competitors. So they immediately start trying to expand their workforce to accommodate this, and they start recruiting people who may be on welfare now, may be working for the government now. In other words, the expectation of what's going to happen in the future will bring it into them, and the orderliness that would take place after this period of anarchy, as you say, will actually be brought into the present. This is the way things always work in the economy. The price of an investment today does not reflect the value of that investment today. It reflects the anticipated value of that investment in the future, and that's the way business works. So you would have an automatic transition period, except it would be the marketplace that would be providing the transition and not the politicians.
1: Okay. Harry, one of the reasons you right now are being heard on about 278 radio stations nationwide and heard very clearly, and your message is getting out, and it's wonderful. If we didn't have the Federal Communications Commission, it may well be that Harry Brown wouldn't be heard, Art Bell wouldn't be heard, and a lot of other people wouldn't, because there would be anarchy on the broadcast bands, AM and FM and so forth. What do you say?
0: Well, that's sort of like saying if there were not a Federal Trade Commission, then Sears would invade Montgomery Ward. Sears doesn't stay out of Montgomery Ward stores because of the Federal Trade Commission. It stays out of because we have trespassing laws in this country. And somebody trespasses on your property, you call the police. If somebody trespasses on your
1: airwaves,
0: you call the police. You don't need a federal agency for this. All you need to do is to respect property rights. And property rights are the basis of our common law in this country. And
1: you're applying this to the public airwaves.
0: Beg pardon?
1: The public airwaves.
0: Well, the airwaves are no more public than your property is, where your house is. All it is it's not public airwaves.
1: Well, they are in the
0: sense it's government-dominated airwaves where government parcels it out as though government had created these, when in fact these airwaves exist and they're discovered by private individuals.
1: Yes.
0: As with any other kind of land or property,
1: but
0: individuals should claim property.
1: They are parceled out with the public good in mind, and those who apply and get licenses must prove they serve the public interest as a matter
0: as defined by the politicians, and you know who they are.
1: Yeah, I do. All right, Harry, hold on. We're going to come back, and when we do, we will take calls. And believe me, we'll get calls. Every line's been ringing since minute one. So, Harry Brown, back in a moment.
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0: we take you back to the past on Art Bell Somewhere in Time.
1: Good morning. My guest is Libertarian presidential candidate Harry Brown. And we're going to get back to questions and your phone calls coming up in just a very few moments.
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2: 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Nowadays, people are beginning to say, you know what? Something's wrong. I'm not happy with this. I mean, what's going on here? Why are they so obsessed with trying to control us?
3: Well, I personally think there are tremendous numbers of people out there who know they're not being told the truth, and no one is talking to us, so we need to help each other.
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0: Harry Brown, are you there?
1: Yes, I am.
0: Good, good, good. So, no FCC.
1: Oh, we're still with the FCC.
0: Well, right? I just wanted to finish up on that. It's it's close to my heart.
1: Let me ask you again what I asked at the beginning of the show. Would you give up your favorite federal program if it meant you'd never have to pay income tax again?
0: Yeah, I would. I would. And I think most people would answer that way. I really do think they would.
1: That's what I found around the country.
0: Yeah. Well, then we've got to get your message out. And again, I'm going to make you do it. Give out your 800 number, please.
1: Oh, or do I have to?
0: You have to, yes.
1: Okay, it's 1-800-272-1776. That's 1-800-272-1776. And we'll send you information on the campaign, including seven ways you can help Harry Brown get into the presidential debate.
0: One of them is money. I mean, Harry Brown is not taking federal matching funds. He's turned them down. That really is an amazing thing to me, Harry. It must have been a tough choice. As you said, there was some dissension about it in your party.
1: Yes, it was not a tough choice for me. I could not have imagined from the very beginning taking the funds, but some people advised me that I ought to,
0: sure.
1: But it never was a question in my mind.
0: All right, here comes a hard foreign policy question for a libertarian. Okay, Harry Brown is president. The situation in Russia deteriorates. Boris Yeltsin kicks the bucket, which he's probably going to do anyway pretty soon. Alexander, I think it is, Lebed, turns out to be not such a nice guy, resumes the war in Chechnya. There become a big problem. Harry stays out of Chechnya, right?
1: Of course.
0: Uh-huh. Harry brings
1: home... We wouldn't accomplish anything there any more than we do in Bosnia or
0: right.
1: We do in Haiti or any place else.
0: Okay, bear with me. Harry pulls all foreign troops home, right?
1: Yes.
0: Okay. Lebed turns out to be crazy, gets influenced by Zhirinovsky and others. Hostilities break out. It ends up a nuclear missile is fired and destroys London. London, England. Now, Harry Brown, libertarian, Mr. President, what are your orders?
1: Well, government is very good at getting us backed into a corner where we have no choice but to go to war. And so the first thing I would do once I take office is to put up a reward of $50 billion or whatever seems to be the appropriate figure to get a missile defense, not by turning it over to the Department of Defense, by offering it as a reward to the first company that can demonstrate a working missile defense. And we put that in place just as fast as possible so that we don't have to be afraid of something like what you said. Because if we are defended against a missile defense and it is eventually space-based, then that's going to defend London. It's going to defend the rest of the world, even though that's not what they're asking for and even though we're not trying to be the world's policeman. We would intercept missiles on their way up rather than on their way down.
0: That's a damn good answer, Harry. Of course, that's going to take money, which you think then would come from the private sector. You would offer a reward, as you said.
1: Yes, it would be developed at a private expense rather than a taxpayer expense. The taxpayers would pay for it only when we knew it worked. Ronald Reagan said we needed a missile defense, turned it over to the Department of Defense, and now 13 years later, and I don't know how many tens of billions of dollars have been spent, we're no closer to it than we were then.
0: It's true. Let's take some calls. I promise we've got to do that, so let us do it. East of the Rockies, you're on the air with Harry Brown. Hi. Hello there, going once.
2: Yes.
0: Yes. Where are you, please?
2: This is Lee from Langdon.
0: Langdon what?
2: Langdon, North Dakota.
0: All right.
2: Yes, I was wondering what his opinion is on the recently passed Telecommunications Decency Act.
1: I was the only presidential candidate, the only visible presidential candidate, who spoke out against the Communications Decency Act, which would have censored the Internet. And it was passed by Republicans and Democrats. And I vowed that on my first day in office, I would pardon everyone who had been found guilty under that act. And then, of course, it went to court, and the court has blocked implementation of the act as a violation of free speech. Government doesn't work. The day that that act went into effect, hackers on the Internet were already figuring out ways around it.
0: Of course. Of course. And I think it entirely proper that the major portions of it, I believe, will be overturned because of the First Amendment. I mean, it's really a no-brainer. West of the Rockies, you're on the air with Harry Brown. Hi. Hello there. Going once, going twice.
1: I think some of these people may have died of old age.
0: No, it's just that we don't screen calls, Harry. We just let them ring, and after ringing for, I don't know, 2 or 3 minutes, maybe you as president could do something about that, by the way. The phone company cuts people off. They don't allow them to just eternally ring
1: forever.
0: Yeah, they don't anymore. That changed.
1: Oh, it's obvious we need a law to do something about that.
0: Wildcard Line, you're on the air with Harry Brown. Hi.
3: Good morning, Art.
0: Good morning. Where are you, sir?
3: I'm in Phoenix, KFYI.
0: Yes, sir.
3: Yeah, and this is Mr. White here. And Mr. Brown?
1: Yes.
3: Yeah, I was wondering, have you talked to Mr. Hamblin?
1: Ken Hamblin?
3: Yes, sir.
1: Yes, I was on his show once for just about 20 minutes.
3: I think you should get on his show again. I think that would do you great justice.
1: I do, too. He seems to be a fine man, and I've read some of the things he's written over the years, and he makes a lot of sense.
3: Okay, just wondering. Thank you.
0: Right. Thank you. I guess I will say what I heard earlier today, and it may or may not be true, but I've heard that the Ken Hamblin show may well be off the air in a couple of months.
1: Oh, that's too bad.
0: I'm not exactly sure what's occurred. That's a pretty strong broadcast rumor that went out today. It may be entirely wrong. I hope it is. West of the Rockies, you're on the air with Harry Brown. Hi.
4: Hi, Art. How are you?
0: Okay.
4: Okay, yeah. Mr. Brown, I just have a short question for you. What do you think of our central bank, and would you keep it? And if not, what would it be replaced with?
0: Yes, the Fed.
1: The Federal Reserve has been a disaster. Prices have risen 15 times over since the Federal Reserve was founded in 1913, and it presided over the worst banking crisis in the history of this country and the worst depression in the history of this country, and we have to do away with it. I cannot do it by executive order. I would have to pressure Congress to repeal the Federal Reserve Act, but I would certainly do that and try to get us back on a gold standard so that politicians could no longer manipulate interest rates and the money supply. Government doesn't work in this area any better than it does anywhere else.
0: All right. Could a libertarian president be effective with what would likely be a hostile Democrat and Republican-controlled Congress to contend with? No question about it.
1: Oh, yes. But suppose for a minute that I couldn't be. At least we would have somebody on our side up there. At last we would have a small government president standing up to a big government Congress instead of a big government president caving in to a big government Congress at the drop of a hat. There are so many things I can do without congressional approval. On the first day in office, I'll rip regulations out of the Federal Register that have been put there by previous presidents. I'll bring all the troops home to America, get them out from under United Nations command, end all affirmative action and other discriminatory programs within the federal government. I will pardon all nonviolent drug offenders, all nonviolent gun control offenders, all tax evaders, get these people out of prison so that there's room for the murderers, muggers, and rapists who are terrorizing our streets but getting out on plea bargaining and early releases in order to make room for pot smokers in the prison. I will do so many things, but then I will confront Congress, and I will just say no to Congress. Any president who had the will and determination could have turned this thing around at any time in the last 60 years, but we have not had a president who really wanted to do so.
0: What do you think that President Clinton would do with the second term?
1: I don't really think it would be that much different from the first term. The people have said, well, freed of all the restraints of having to run for re-election, he would just be a flaming liberal and so on. President Clinton just likes power. I mean, that's what he liked in Arkansas. That's what he likes in Washington. And he loves anything that gives him power and prestige and so forth. But he wouldn't have any more luck getting his programs through in the second term than he would than he did in the first term.
0: So he'd be more like a flaming weather vane.
1: Well put.
0: East of the Rockies, you're on the air with Harry Brown. Hi.
5: Hello, Art. Good morning.
0: Good morning.
5: Carla.
0: Yes, sir.
5: Gregory from Detroit.
0: Detroit, yes, sir.
5: Yes, Harry, good morning.
1: Good morning.
5: I saw you on C-SPAN at the convention, and I was very impressed.
1: Thank
5: and,
1: you.
5: And I want to make a few statements here. Art?
0: Yes, sir.
5: I was somewhat saddened when you asked Harry what would he do for the black voter.
0: No, I didn't ask that.
5: I'm sorry.
0: I said, What would you say to the black people of America?
5: Yeah, I think that's wrong in my opinion. When you did that, you excluded every other ethnic group in the country. I think we, as a citizen in this country, and as Harry should do, is just stick with us American citizens, look to us as a whole, not try to divide us racially. So, Harry, don't allow these people, and not including you, Art Bell, in this, but the people like Jesse Jackson and Al Sharpton and so forth to race pimp this political year. Now, my question is to you, Harry Brown, is this. What is your opinion, and what is the Libertarian's opinion on Clarence Thomas? If he's done anything, if he's decided anything wrong or correctly, give some examples. And I'm hoping that in the future, if you confront it with these race pimps in the black community and whatever community that should approach you, that you stand strong. Do not kowtow, do not have a bent knee, and become a pit bull and tell them what the problem is in this country. And it is not racism, but a socialist philosophy that has dogged this country for over 60 years.
0: All right.
1: I appreciate your comments very much. They're very to the point. With regard to Clarence Thomas, in my estimation, and I have not made a thorough study of this, I want to say right up front, I think Clarence Thomas is probably the best of the 9 Supreme Court justices we have now. I don't believe he's good enough. I don't believe that he respects the Constitution as much as I want to see a Supreme Court judge respect it, but he has come down with some decisions in which he has gone against public opinion because he has stood on the side of the Constitution. It just amazes me, however, that somebody can write some excellent decisions as he did in the case of the beating that took place in a prison where he pointed out exactly what the constitutional issue was, but then in some other issue just simply go along with the majority on something that obviously overrules the Constitution and the Bill of Rights. I mentioned earlier in the broadcast, I believe that my one litmus test for a federal judge is, would you obey the Bill of Rights completely? Would you respect it completely as an absolute literal document without reading anything into it whatsoever? And if you would, I probably would appoint you, even if I disagreed with you about some other things. And the opposite would also be true. If you don't see it that way, I don't care if I agree with you on a lot of things. We have to get back to the Constitution as the important first step to restore order in this country. And by restoring order, I mean binding the politicians down with the chains of the Constitution.
0: Problem, though, Harry, for example, in a lot of civil wars, and were there to be one that would break out in this country, both sides would wave the Constitution, the Bill of Rights, at the battlefront. I absolutely guarantee both would be saying, the government or the anti-government people, that they're fighting for the Constitution. And so it's a matter of interpretation, isn't it?
1: Well, I think part of the problem is the wrong questions are asked and the right ones are never asked. If Bob Dole should ever be on your broadcast, and I can't imagine that he would ever come on to your broadcast because you ask the right questions. And I don't think that he or Bill Clinton ever want to hear the right questions. But I hope that you would ask him when he starts waving the 10th Amendment around, saying, we've got to get back to the 10th Amendment. Of course, he's going to stop doing that now that he's trying to move to the center. But just ask him, well, now the 10th Amendment says that the federal government shouldn't be involved in anything that isn't specified in the Constitution.
0: Right.
1: I don't see anything in the Constitution about education or health care. Does that mean you're going to eliminate these completely from the federal government? And if a reporter would simply ask that question, the charade would be over. But no reporter will ever ask it. And that's why people can run on the Constitution and yet have absolutely no intention of obeying it because they never make specific proposals and nobody ever holds them to that and makes them say, exactly what does this mean? Pat Buchanan has been the same thing. We got to get back to the Constitution in this country. Well, what does that mean? What does that mean you're going to stop the federal government from doing? Well, I'm going to stop them from breaking the Constitution. In what way? What departments? What are you going to get rid of? What exactly are you going to do? I've made specific proposals, and I should mention that I have a book called Why Government Doesn't Work. In that book, I lay out exactly what we're going to get rid of, how we're going to get from here to smaller government, so that you can read it, analyze it, decide for yourself whether this makes sense. And if it does, then I hope you'll support me. If it doesn't, then obviously you'll have to choose among the big government candidates.
0: Harry, let's see what you think, whether you have any inside info for us. George Will over the weekend on the Brinkley Show said that if Bob Dole has four more weeks as bad as the last four that he had, there very well may be a virtual insurrection at the Republican convention coming in San Diego. One would imagine the numbers would be narrowing. The MSNBC poll put Ms. Clinton at about 24 points. So it's actually at a time when it should be narrowing. It's getting wider.
1: Mm-hmm.
0: It's amazing, and a lot of people are despairing of Bob Dole. He never seems to let an opportunity to disappoint go by. What do you think is going to happen at the Republican convention? Pat Buchanan will be there. Is he going to be a cannonball, or is this going to be sort of a boring inauguration?
1: Well, it makes you, obviously makes you wonder how the Republicans are going to stand for this. But we have to remember that Bob Dole is not doing anything different now from what he did a year ago. He's always been this way. He's always been somebody with no fixed principles, who simply goes with whatever it is that he can make a deal for to get something through the Senate to take care of Archer Daniels Midland or some other constituent. So the point is that these people all knew this back when they were touting him in the primaries, when Governor Merrill was in New Hampshire, was heading up his race there, when the governors of other states were, and so on. What I'm saying is that the party officials knew this about Dole a long time ago, and they still wanted him as the candidate, and that isn't going to change at the convention. He is too entrenched. He has too much power. He has too many connections. He has too many favors owed to him to be possibly displaced at this point at the convention. He will be the Republican candidate no matter how bad a candidate he is.
0: No insurrection, then.
1: There may be a small attempt at one by Pat Buchanan or somebody else, but it won't succeed.
0: Well, in that case, I'm glad I'm going on vacation.
1: Incidentally, in case I don't get a chance before the program is over, I do hope you have a good time in Europe. And
0: oh,
1: I
0: thank you.
1: I know you're a little anxious about the flight, but I hope you can relax and enjoy your vacation. You've certainly earned it.
0: Oh, well, thank you. That's very kind of you. Yes, I'm looking forward to it. All right, let's see if we've got time for one more before the bottom of the hour here. Wildcard Line, you're on the air with Harry Brown. Hi.
6: Hi. I wanted to ask Mr. Brown.
0: Yes.
6: If he thought, really, that there was no difference between the Republican Party and the Democrats, who have been in control for 30 years, because this, if the way it's going right now, unless he gets more exposure than he's getting, and this is probably the best radio show for that, it's still not going to be, the press is still not going to acknowledge the man. They're going to do the same thing they did to Buchanan. Isn't it just going to give Clinton more, I mean, he's the only guy that the Democrats will all vote for Clinton, and we'll have Buchanan and Brown, and it just sort of fragments the Republican candidate.
0: It is a very, very good question. In other words, could you be Buchananized? And the answer is, of course, you could be. Think about that, Harry. We'll be right back.
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1: I'm Art Bell. My guest is a presidential candidate, and one I think actually with a chance. His name is Harry Brown. He represents the Libertarian Party, which seems to stand for something. A real rarity these days. I should say a real rarity. And we're going to ask about that sort of thing. And Pat Buchanan, another man who seems to stand for something, even if it's not a complete agreement, in just a moment.
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0: back now to Harry Brown. Harry, what about the possibility that as you began to gain some momentum, and I can see that you might, this might be your year, they would try to do to you what they did to Pat Buchanan. Whether you agree or not, and I take it you disagree in some areas and agree in others with Mr. Buchanan. He is certainly a principled man and believes strongly in what he believes in. So do you. They would try to do to you what they successfully did to him, would they not?
1: It's very possible, but I have a weapon that none of the other candidates have, and that is I am offering to change people's lives substantially. I am offering to get the income tax out of their lives. I am saying to people, if you will give up your favorite federal programs, you will be free of the income tax forever. Now, when some people in the media, for instance, taking a worst-case scenario, decide to make up things about me, which I believe they made up things about Pat Buchanan, they still have to deal with the fact that I am offering people to be free of the income tax, to make Social Security safe. In other words, the presence of real proposals will overshadow a great deal of whatever negative garbage they want to dump on me. When you don't have that many things to offer, then the negative garbage takes over and becomes the prominent issue. You find yourself fighting that all the time. Whatever it is they want to call me, I'm going to respond by saying, yes, but would you give up your favorite federal program if it meant you never had to pay income tax again?
0: Let's say, just for the sake of argument, that the FBI is one of our favorite federal agencies. Okay. An airplane just went down. The latest news is the FBI's terrorist section is now investigating. That's obviously leaning toward the possibility of terrorism. While you would bring the troops home, give the world less reason to hate us, if you were president of the U.S. and somebody put a bomb on one of our 747s and brought it down, what would you do?
1: Well, it may well be a function of the Department of Defense to have a unit that would investigate things when it appears to be something having to do with foreign policy. But the idea of having a federal police force is something that was anathema to the Founding Fathers, because they were afraid that it would lead inevitably to things like Waco and Ruby Ridge, which we have seen. And they would be aghast at the idea of having all of these different federal agencies like the DEA, the BATF, the CIA, the FBI, and all these people carrying guns, even carrying them into vitamin stores to make raids and so forth.
0: Sure.
1: Because once you give that kind of power to the federal government, it will corrupt and it will create a situation where eventually innocent people get killed, and that's what the Founding Fathers were trying to avoid. With regard to other things that transcend state lines, crimes, fugitives, the fingerprints of people who may have come from the other side of the country or whatever, you don't need to have a federal agency for that. The states themselves can subscribe to private or to private agencies, or set up an agency of their own to do this, to make it available to facilitate cooperation between various states. It does not have to be something imposed by the federal government on everybody. And that's always the key, is that when the federal government does it, you no longer have any choice. Then the decision is made. But if the states themselves set it up and the agency doesn't work well, then they'd get rid of it and they'd get another agency. Or there might be competing private agencies that provide fingerprint information, fugitive retrieval, whatever it may be, and you would use the one that was the best, and competition would make it best.
0: All right. Back to the lines. West of the Rockies, you're on the air with Harry Brown. Hi.
2: Hi, Art.
0: Where are you?
2: Oh, I'm in Bellingham.
0: Bellingham, Washington, all right?
2: Yes. Harry,
1: yes.
2: I'm really thrilled to talk to you, and I missed the beginning of the show, so maybe Art already asked you this question, but I'm a transsexual, and other than that, though, I'm very, very conservative, but I'm really upset with the Republican Party's anti-gay and lesbian and bisexual and transgendered position. Where's the Libertarian Party? party on these issues.
0: You're right. We did, in a way, cover it. But go ahead, Harry.
1: Well, libertarians believe in individual liberty, personal responsibility, and freedom from government on all issues at all times. So we don't say, gee, government's too big over here, but over there we need a law. And the first and important step that we need in this country is to get back to the Constitution and bind the government down by it. And there's nothing in the Constitution that governs personal relationships, personal activity of any kind whatsoever. This is not an area that the federal government should be in. I would obviously veto the Defense of Marriage Act as mere posturing by politicians in order to cater to a certain group of people, even though they know it would not have any effect upon the future of the country.
0: I absolutely agree. I mean, the last place that our government ought to be is in anybody's bedroom.
1: Absolutely.
0: All right. Wildcard Line, you're on the air with Harry Brown. Hi.
3: Hi, I'd like to know if Harry supports California's Prop 178.
0: 187, you mean?
3: 187.
0: Uh-huh, all right. The border, good topic.
1: Yeah, I don't want to appear to be hedging on this. I have not read the bill. All I know is what I read in the papers, and which means I know very little about it. But I do support open borders, and I do support getting rid of the welfare state, because I think that the problem we have today is not too much immigration, it is too much welfare state. And if we had, if we dismantle the welfare state, then we're no longer going to attract people who are coming here just to get on the gravy train. Instead, we would once again be attracting the people who are fleeing oppression, who are trying to find a country where they can be free of government and raise their families, go into business and do productive things and make a way for themselves in this world, which they couldn't do in the old world from which they came. So what we need to do is not try to solve what seem to be the problems of immigration by putting more government on top of the problems government has already created. Let's get rid of the welfare state first, and if there's still a problem with immigration, let's discuss it at that point.
0: So here's where you differ with Pat Buchanan radically. He'd build a wall, you'd open the border.
1: Yes, and that isn't, the wall isn't going to work any better than any other government program has. I mean, government can't keep drugs out of the country, it can't even keep them out of its own prisons. How is it going to keep people out of the country? They'll find a way to get in. They always do. They'll bribe guards. They'll do whatever is necessary to get in. And if they can't do it themselves, then somebody will go in the business of bribing guards to get these people across the border, just as they do now.
0: So I take it you would remove any and all federal restrictions on employers hiring non-citizens.
1: Absolutely. The idea of making employers agents of the state to check people's identity cards and all of that is just so contrary to the American way of doing things that I can't imagine why politicians can even discuss this with a straight face.
0: All right. East of the Rockies, you're on the air with Harry Brown. Where are you, please?
4: This is KSD, St. Louis.
0: St. Louis. Yes, sir.
4: Would you ask your guest, please, he keeps saying government doesn't work. He's kind of laid off the judicial aspect of it.
0: All right.
4: What about tort reform? You didn't hit that hot button.
0: Let's hit it. Yes, the judicial branch, Harry, what would you do there?
1: Is the caller still on the line?
0: No.
1: Oh, it's unfortunate because I'm not really sure what he means by court reform. Do you?
0: Tort reform.
1: Oh, tort reform. I'm sorry. I thought he said court reform.
0: Mm-hmm.
1: Tort reform. Well, one of the problems we have in this country, of course, is just too many laws. And when you have too many laws, you have too many lawsuits and you have too many lawyers. The problem is not avaricious lawyers. We all want to make money. We all want to help our families by increasing our standard of living and so on. And lawyers are no exception. But the tremendous quantity of laws gives rise to tremendous lawsuits. And I think if we reduce government and throw out these laws that were really a lawyer's paradise, like the Americans with Disabilities Act and the Civil Rights Act of 1990 and the Clean Air Act and things of this sort, which are just invitations to lawsuits and provide for private lawsuits, then we would get the tort reform we need. If we go about it the other way and start imposing governmental limits on settlements and things of that sort, once again, we are using government to solve a problem that government itself created. So we always need to look first to get government out of the picture rather than bringing government further in.
0: God, I love listening to a truly principled person, whether I agree or not. I really love it, Harry, and that's you. Now, do you remember the movie Network?
1: Yes.
0: You remember when they took our friend into that long mahogany table, and there was a sort of a murky guy down on the other end, and he instructed the network fellow that he was tampering with the basic forces of nature. Now, at some point, Harry, somebody like you as president would be so instructed, I would imagine. Wouldn't you expect that?
1: Who's going to instruct me?
0: Oh, I don't know. The hidden hand, the people, I don't know, the people with big desks, I don't know.
1: Some faceless person's going to step out of the closet and say, now that you're in office, you need to know who's really running this country.
0: Exactly.
1: Well, it's possible, but I wouldn't have gone through all of this the last 2 years and what I'm going to have to go through the next 4 months just to be faced down by some faceless person stepping out of a closet.
0: Well, you're close enough to know probably, maybe, whether such a thing really exists, such a power structure behind whoever apparently is in charge. Do you tend to dismiss that, or do you embrace that?
1: No, I do tend to dismiss it, and I hope I don't lose a great quantity of our listeners in saying that. It is the structure itself that is the conspiracy, not the people behind it. There are no people behind the curtain, any more than the Wizard of Oz was a real entity.
0: Again, I agree with you, and I'm sure if you embraced it, you probably wouldn't be running.
1: That's true. I would be afraid for my life every day. But the fact of the matter is that it is the structure itself that creates this chaos. And we tend to think that there is some guiding hand behind it all.
0: Yes.
1: But a guiding hand would have done things considerably differently, I think. It's just that we've created this giant jackpot and everybody is fighting over it. And it is naive to think that you are going to be able to control it, that you can get the right laws passed that's going to make everything okay, because there's always going to be somebody more powerful than you, somebody more politically influential than you are, and it's his values that are going to be imposed upon the country, not your values. So when you think you're going to do away with the people that are immoral in your eyes, you're going to do away with the corporations that are making too much profit in your eyes, whatever it is you think you're going to do, it's going to be overruled by somebody who's got a lot more influence than you do. So the obvious answer to this is not to gain control of this, but to knock it down to size where nobody can control it.
0: One thing that very much shocked me about the Buchanan campaign was when it took the turn against corporate greed. I mean, I just couldn't believe it. And in fact, Ms. Buchanan was appearing with union people, and it was just absolutely amazing to me for somebody who claimed to be a Reaganite, a conservative, to be doing what Ms. Buchanan did. Did that surprise you?
1: I can't say it surprised me in that it seemed to come this way gradually. It was step by step by step. It wasn't an overnight thing, in which case it would have surprised me and amazed me. But it seemed to have started in the late days of the 1992 campaign and has just been moving steadily in that direction since then. So that now I don't think there is any fixed principle that guides him. And that doesn't mean that he may not believe very heavily in what he is saying.
0: Right.
1: But it means that there is no single principle by which you can judge how he will come down on some issue tomorrow. The problem with me is that I'm so predictable. You know which side I'm going to be on whatever the issue is that's going to come up tomorrow, next week, or next year.
0: The very function of a politician seems to be to compromise. How could you succeed without moving in that direction? I mean, you're so principled, you're so centered. When you really got there and you faced the realities of Congress, the Senate, things you wanted to get through versus things they wanted to do, I mean, how in the world, Harry, would you come to terms with that?
1: Well, there may have to be compromises on steps, but the difference will be that when I become involved in a compromise, that it will mean that I only got half of what I tried to get, meaning we will only reduce the government half as much this year as I intended to reduce it. The way all the others compromise is that we wind up with half as much more government than somebody else was asking for. The problem with the Republicans was they began giving away the store the day that they were inaugurated into Congress in January of 1995. They didn't submit a budget that would make the government smaller, let the Democrats scream and holler, and then compromise by reducing the government only 5% instead of 10%. They immediately submitted a budget that made the government 4% larger, and then the Democrats started screaming that it ought to be 5%. And that the Republicans were mean-spirited. Well, if the Republicans are going to be accused of being mean-spirited, why don't they even do something in the process to earn the epithet instead of just saying, no, no, we're not mean-spirited. We're for big government just as much as the Democrats are. We just don't think it should grow as fast. What I want is if there are going to be any compromises, there are going to be compromises that mean we don't get as much as we want, not that we gave away more than we wanted.
0: All right. East of the Rockies, you're on the air with Harry Brown. Hi.
5: Hi, this is Tim in Minneapolis.
0: Yes, sir.
5: Yes, you kind of addressed this earlier, but I have another question about it. Many people really don't want to vote for Dole, but will just because they don't want Clinton. And I'm not convinced that anything is going to change in that direction, but I was thinking, what would Harry Brown think of the idea of having second and third choice on the ballot? I'd be much more apt to vote for Harry Brown if I knew that if it fell through, I would get my second choice.
1: I understand what you're saying. I think that there's a better, more direct way, and that's simply to have a runoff, to have a popular vote and then decide the popular vote by a runoff if somebody doesn't get a majority the first time around. That way, if you voted for me and Clinton wound up with 48% and Dole got... 38% and I got 14% or however it played out, you would have your chance to vote for Dole the second time around. I would feel sorry for you having to vote for somebody you disagreed with so much, but that's another question. I haven't had a lot of time to think about electoral reform because I've been focused on the system the way it is now and what I need to do to get elected. But I think that a runoff is probably the best way to end once and for all the idea of the spoiler, the wasted vote, and all of these other things.
5: Why would that be better than what I just suggested? It seems
1: less complicated, for one thing. It's hard for people to understand a scoring system in which you give a second choice, a third choice, and so on.
5: Mm-hmm. Okay, I think it's more simple the other way, but either way is better than what we have now.
1: I understand what you're saying, and I'm certainly not going to argue the point with you.
5: Right. One more question. You were talking about the heroin and the cigarette, and I was thinking, do you really believe that cigarettes, if they, that seems, well, everybody's, there's a lot of people using cigarettes, yeah. And I can't imagine.
0: All right, well, that's a no-brainer, I'm sure, for Harry. Bob Dole got in a great deal of trouble with Katie Couric over this, and now human cigarettes are going to be following the Dole campaign everywhere.
1: This is the most amazing issue I've seen in years. When I was 18 years old and started smoking, there were people all over me saying, don't you know those are coffin nails? This was back in the early 1950s, before there even was a Surgeon General. And now they're saying, my gosh, if it weren't for the federal government, nobody would know that tobacco and cigarettes could be harmful to your health.
0: Yeah.
1: Thank goodness we have the government to take care of us. It's interesting, too, that the times when they've slapped huge taxes on cigarettes in some states, the next thing you know, there are trucks bringing them in from other states. There's hijacking. There are all the things that go along with the drug trade.
0: That's right. Actually, if cigarettes were banned, Class A carcinogen, totally banned, there would be an increase in drugs probably proportional to or greater than that we have with other illicit drugs now. Yes.
1: Oh, yes, plus you would have the same kinds of things going on in the cigarette trade that you have now in the drug trade. There would be, people would continue to smoke and people would continue to sell cigarettes and it would be a criminal enterprise and you'd have gangs.
0: Only difference would be they'd be delivered in little baggies and stuff like that.
1: One way or another would get here and people would start dying of overdoses of tobacco because the tobacco would be laced with things that they don't know about in order to... make them more powerful because you'd have to try to confine it to as small a space as possible so you'd want to get as much kick out of one cigarette as you could.
0: A lot of logic there. Right back with Harry Brown.
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1: The one thing we don't have to ask Harry Brown about is the health issue. We're testing that this morning. It's a little after 5 o'clock in New York.
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3: First of all, I want to just thank you for bringing everyone out here to Cornucopia of just phenomenal knowledge. I don't know of anyone else that I've ever listened to on radio that just fills my brain and stimulates me. But, you know, I was listening to the show, and I thought to myself, do you think, George, the common citizen such as you or I really has any hope towards the future of any privacy or anything else?
4: I think we do. I think eventually so many people will see the light, see what you see what I see, that eventually they'll say enough is enough. And I think that we do have a future, and we're going to win in the long run. It's going to be bumpy along the way. It's not going to be easy, but we will get there.

0: Nowadays, people are beginning to say, you know what, something's wrong. I'm not happy with this. I mean, what's going on here? Why are they so obsessed with trying to control us?
1: Well, I personally think there are tremendous numbers of people out there who know they're not being told the truth, and no one is talking to us, so we need to help each other.
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0: really like asking hard questions and getting straight answers. That's what Harry Brown has been doing.
1: Art, you said you like to ask hard questions and get straight answers, but you didn't ask the question that you said at the beginning of the broadcast you were going to ask about what's going to happen to the stock market.
0: Well, I tried to predict it for a long time and gave up. It's a big mystery to me, but I will indeed ask you a lot of churning and moving about. It's generally gone up. It almost had a tragedy the other day. And so what do you think?
1: I don't know. Next question.
0: Good answer. That's a really the same answer I give. All right, next question is a hard one, and it is this. In Hawaii, there is a big sovereignty issue going on right now. The Hawaiians want sovereignty. In Texas, there is a group drawing up papers to secede from the Union. Texas has a strange little clause in their constitution that would seem to possibly allow for such a thing. Years and years and years and years, Alaska has been circulating petitions for secession. I lived up there, so I know. And what would President Harry Brown do if they wanted out?
1: Well, I believe states should have the right to secede because that's one way of keeping the federal government in line. States aren't going to succeed as long as they get more from the union than they do than they lose.
0: Mm-hmm.
1: But when they can't secede, then of course the federal government has no reason to respect the roles of the states and the decentralized idea that the founding fathers had in mind when they created this union.
0: Well, that's a big issue in California. I mean, the illegals come across the border. L.A. County Hospital has births that are about 65%, I believe, illegal aliens. And that costs a lot of money. It costs California a lot of money. So much that Prop 187 came. It was going to the courts. I suppose, what would your answer to that you would have open borders. California would be complaining bitterly. We can't carry this load, they would say.
1: Well, then don't buy the free services. That's the answer, is to quit having the taxpayers have to pay for other people's health care and other people's problems. And if you do that, then people are going to stop coming here, because in many cases they're coming specifically to have babies and to do other things at the taxpayers' expense in California. And you're right, there are federal regulations that are being imposed upon hospitals and states and other people, making them pay for these things, and we've got to get the federal government out of this area.

0: the people of California decide for themselves, and I imagine the people of California will decide not to, to support people who come running in from Mexico.
1: Mm. East of the Rockies, you're on the air with Harry Brown.
2: Hello. I think it has something to do with garbage in and garbage out when you start with a false premise. And I have to say that I think Mr. Brown is starting from a false premise. I don't think the problem is government. I think the problem is big business controlling government, big business getting itself too much into that control of the government. And I don't think, for instance, we would hear from the Socialist Workers Party or the Workers World Party to have take over C-SPAN or hundreds of stations as they do on the Art Bell Show, precisely because, unlike the Libertarian Party, they don't coincide with the ultra-right-wing element of the Republican Party. I see Mr. Brown, at least on domestic policy, maybe not international, being a Newt Gingrich squared to the 12th power. And when you ignore the fact that you take the government out of the picture, which is controlled by big business, to turn this pretended blind eye to the 1,000-ton corporate rogue elephant, which would then not have to go through the middleman to dominate our lives, to exercise this total dictatorial control over us.
1: All right, caller, pause for a moment. Here we've got a good one, Harry. This sounds like Bill Clinton in a debate with you.
2: No, it's not Bill Clinton.
1: Well,
2: Bill Clinton is right-wing himself. The Republicans are really right, I think.
1: All right. So you're left of Bill Clinton. Good enough. All right, Harry, go ahead.
0: Okay, well, first of all, you said that big business is using government to impose its way upon us, and I agree with you. In many cases, that's true. Big business is milking the taxpayer dry. Archer Daniels Midland gets a subsidy, it seems like, in every bill that passes in Congress, whether it's to do away with discrimination or something to do with health care or whatever it may be. There's always a subsidy in there for certain companies. And the answer is to take government out of the picture. Then you say big business will dominate us directly. But
2: right.
0: You don't have to do business with big business. You can refuse to buy from any company that you want to. You cannot refuse to buy from the government. When the government says you're going to pay this tax, you pay the tax. When the government says you must provide family leave for your employees, you must provide it, even if your employees want something more with their employee money than family leave. You are given no choice when the government makes the decisions. But when big business makes bad decisions, you just simply say, I'm not going to buy from those people anymore.
2: We have to buy from somebody, and we have to work for somebody. They would have absolutely even the greater control, rather than the government, which is controlled 95% by big business.
0: Who is
2: and
0: they?
2: And is influenced 5% by the voter. We wouldn't even have that electoral slight influence over big business. We would
0: who
2: be a total dictatorship of the CEOs by the CEOs.
1: All right, caller. All right, caller. The question
0: you say
1: the question
0: they
1: is,
0: would have this control over us. Who is they? You're talking as though General Motors and Ford and Chrysler get together and decide exactly what the automobile market is going to be, that Microsoft and WordPerfect and all of its competitors get together and impose something upon you. They don't. They're struggling against each other, and they're competing with each other to try to get you to buy from them. Ford is very unhappy when you buy a General Motors car. Microsoft is very upset when you buy WordPerfect instead of Microsoft Word. Federal Express gets very, very antsy when you start doing business with UPS.
2: They don't get together with UPS
0: and decide how to divide up the market.
2: We have no power as consumers to any significant extent. We're totally at their mercy as working people. And this idea that we're not going to be paying taxes under your regime is ridiculous, because if the theoretical tax on our check is reduced, the businessmen will simply reduce our net pay by that much, so we come back with that same amount. This is really an attempt to save, as usual, the Republican tax mantra of giving even more of a huge tax windfall to big business, and to suck the working man into thinking that he's exploited by taxes rather than as a wage worker with his wages being constantly slashed.
0: If business can decide what to pay you, if business can pay you anything that it wants and get away with it, then why aren't we all working for the minimum wage? Why is it that some of us make $100 a week, others make $1,000 a week, others make $10,000 a week? Because actually, if business could pay anything that it wanted to, then it would be paying the minimum wage to everybody, and it would just be government that would be keeping us from getting less than $4.25 an hour, since business would gladly pay us $3 or $2 or $1 an hour. But the fact is that business pays more than the minimum wage, because each company is competing with other companies to get the best workers.
2: There's no connection there because it's a matter of supply and demand. But within that supply and demand, they are constantly trying to reduce by downsizing, by forcing people off of welfare to use them as a competing army of slave labor that can be used to batter down the wage levels. All of this claims to get rid of the welfare state is another attack on wages, because once you force millions of people into a scarce job market to compete for those jobs, you deliberately depress the wages of everybody. And people have been conned into actually voting for that, and they're cutting their own throats.
0: Well, you're covering a lot of ground there, and I think we're getting away from the issue, but you point out that business is trying to make more profits, which is exactly what you're trying to do. You want to make as much money as you can for your family, and I don't blame you. And everybody who works for a company, who manages a company, wants to make as large a profit as possible in order to reward the shareholders and to make as much money for themselves, and we all do. But the fortunate thing is that if government is not involved, then the only way we make a lot of money is by providing something that somebody is willing to pay for. And the way we do that is by satisfying them and finding out what it is they need and want and giving it to them.
1: You're damn
0: Federal,
1: right. Look,
0: Federal Express is successful because
1: right.
0: it has provided a service that wasn't available before. Microsoft is successful because it has provided something. It has revolutionized the PC industry.
1: You don't need to repeat it. Harry, your answer was pristine. He was dead wrong. Here's a kind of an off-the-wall question, and I'm going to ask it. It was asked of Jimmy Carter when he was a candidate. We've got Independence Day, the motion picture. We've got Roswell. We've got America suddenly fascinated with UFOs and things that they think the government is hiding. If you were elected president, would you release whatever information the government has with regard to UFOs or any contact that may have been made or any vehicles that we may be possessing in back engineering? Would you do that?
0: Oh, certainly. I would open up files of every imaginable kind, not just on UFOs if there are any such files. There's practically nothing the government has any reason to be secret about, and especially if we create the kind of defense in this country we need where we are invulnerable to incoming missiles. Then we no longer need to feel the need for all kinds of intelligence to know what other countries are doing. There's very little need for secrecy at all, just the normal privacy that would protect the privacy of individuals within the government.
1: Yeah, but what about this, Harry? You would have this one space shield that would stop, and I agree we need it, stop something in the ascent stage and blow it to smithereens. Probably hurting the people who launched against us. That's a good idea. But inevitably, somebody's going to walk across Harry's open border with a suitcase bomb and blow one of our cities to smithereens.
0: Well, a missile defense...
1: What I'm saying is you need intelligence.
0: Yes. A missile defense can't protect against everything. It can't make a bologna sandwich either, but that doesn't mean it should be discarded.
1: Right, I agree.
0: But you do need other things, of course. You do need to try to stop that, but this is really no different from law enforcement in any situation. It doesn't matter whether a terrorist has come in on a plane and landed at Kennedy and walked into New York City, or somebody has come in from New Jersey who's a mobster and walked into New York City. The situation is exactly the same. And I don't see where federal law enforcement agencies are any more efficient than local law enforcement are, but we do have a problem when we create federal law enforcement agencies and that we wind up with less accountability, and it leads to things like Waco and Ruby Ridge.
1: And your contention internationally is that because we have our fingers in so many pots, people are beginning to bang us over the head with them.
0: Yes, of course, as the one way of getting revenge. I don't see... foreign policy as being a big issue in this campaign, however. I think that we are inevitably going to come back to the all-important question, which I think is the most important question in politics today, and that is, are you willing to give up your favorite federal programs if it means you'll never again have to pay income tax? Because we can finance national defense and the judiciary just on the levels of the revenues coming in from tariffs and excise taxes now. We do not need an income tax if we make the government abide by the Constitution. And I think I'm going to try to make that the most important issue in the country. And if we can get that issue raised in the debates. If we can get me into the October presidential debates and make Bill Clinton justify the idea of taxing your income and make Bob Dole explain why he's so set on keeping Social Security in the hands of the government when it's made such a mess of it and made things so unsafe for our grandparents and parents, then I think we can change the face of politics in this country forever. And I hope that people listening who want to help open up those debates to real issues will give us a call at 1-800-272-1776 so we can let you know how you can help us get Harry Brown into the presidential debates in October. That's 1-800-272-1776.
1: Harry, I recently had James Collier on the show. He wrote a book called Vote Scam. He contends there is widespread vote fraud in America. I don't know about that. Maybe there is, maybe there isn't. I saw a movie called Nixon the other day. Have you caught that yet?
0: No, I haven't.
1: No.
0: Read a lot of bad reviews of it.
1: Yeah, well, at one point, Nixon turns to somebody after losing the election and said, look, we're not going to contest it. They stole it fair and square. Now, do you believe that the voting structure in America is basically sound? Obviously, there's dead people vote in Chicago, that kind of thing. But, I mean, do you think there are real problems? Are you worried about that?
0: Well, I think that anything that is run by government is going to be very inefficient, and it lends itself to corruption of one kind or another. I doubt that, for instance, Barry Goldwater really did have more votes than Lyndon Johnson, or that George McGovern really had more votes than Richard Nixon. But in a very close race, such as the Kennedy-Nixon race, corruption might make the tip the difference. And I don't know what the answer to it is in the short term. In the long term, the answer is to reduce government to a size where people are no longer battling over control over it, because there's not much to gain from getting control over it.
1: Indeed. All right. Hold on, Harry. We'll be right back.
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0: we take you back to the past on Art Bell Somewhere in Time.
1: My guest is presidential candidate Harry Brown, represents the Libertarian Party.
0: You're listening to Art Bell, Somewhere in Time, tonight featuring Coast to Coast AM from July 17th, 1996.

0: back now to Harry Brown. Harry, would you like to do an interview with Katie Kirk?
1: Sure. Let's talk about tobacco.
0: All right. I want to go to the stay with the phones for the remainder of the half hour here. On the first time caller line, you're on the air with Harry Brown. Hi.
2: Hello.
0: Hello.
2: Harry. Well, it's good to hear somebody can really talk about the Constitution.
0: Yes, sir. Where are you?
2: Oh, I'm calling from Seattle.
0: Seattle. All right.
2: And the question I've got is this. 1933 War and Emergency Powers Act. There was a presidential candidate was running on the Republican side, and he dropped out. Charles Collins. Do you remember that name?
1: Oh, Charles Collins this year.
2: Out of Georgia.
1: Yes, yes, sure, I know Charles Collins.
2: Well, he brought up the fact and hit all the candidates on that, saying, sign off the War Emergency Powers Act, trading with enemies, act, that sort of thing. All this sort of thing would disappear as far as the Federal Reserve. Everything to do with the welfare situation. And then, of course, we'd be able to get ourselves back to the gold standard.
1: Well, I think that's a little oversimplified. All of these things were passed separately, and they weren't passed under the authority of the War Powers Act. They were just simply passed because congressmen don't pay any attention to the Constitution anymore and do not feel themselves limited by it in any way. But I understand what he was saying, and I understand what you're saying, and I think that we should repeal the War Powers Act, and I would certainly do everything in my power to see that that happened, rest assured.
0: All right, good enough. Let me see. Let me read this to you and see how you respond. Art, this is email I got prior to your appearance tonight, Harry. I'm writing because I have a question that I'd like to hear Harry Brown answer. I have been a Libertarian Party member since I turned 17 in 1995, paid my dues with part of my birthday money. I was curious about Harry's views on what will become of the Libertarian Party after the 96 elections. It is my prediction it will become much more popular, as it already has, and we will see far more moderates in the party. What do you think?
1: I'm not sure what he means by moderates. I guess what he means is people who are devoted to winning elections and implementing the libertarian philosophy politically. I think that there has been a little bit of a struggle within the party. On one side are people who believe that if we ever won an election, it must be that we must have sold out our principles. But I don't believe that. I think that the only conflict occurs between principle and politics when you do not understand how to sell your principles in a politically persuasive way. And I think that the party is attracting more and more people who are able to do that, and that's part of the reason the party is in such a good position this year. And I do agree with the writer of the email message that the party will be much stronger as a result of this. We have 1,000 candidates running across the country for federal, state, and local offices this year. We have candidates running in a majority of congressional districts in every U.S. senatorial race and many, many state and local races. So we will be a presence on the scene, and whether or not I get elected, there are going to be a lot of libertarians elected to office around the country this year, and I hope that one thing that will help that will be a strong national campaign. And I hope that if you want to help on that score, give us a call at 1-800-272-1776.
0: All right, here's a question for you, kind of like yours, only turned around a little bit, Harry. It's from me. Harry, is there any principle that you would sell out to become president?
1: No, because once you sell it out, then you have lost the very thing that you're trying to do. I'm 63 years old. I have no interest in becoming a professional candidate or a professional politician. I want to serve one term in Washington, clean up the stables, get this thing turned around, and I want to go home and spend the rest of my years in peace and freedom. I don't have that many years left. 20, 30 years, maybe 40 if we get rid of the FDA. but the fact is that I if I were to do something in order to get elected, then what would I have accomplished then? I would have lost the very thing that I was setting out to do in the first place. I really do not relish the idea of spending 4 years in Washington coping with Congress, but it is something that I'm willing to do because I can't see anybody else doing it.
0: So if I were to say there would be enough people that would suddenly embrace the Libertarian Party and you as the candidate, and this could be indeed the magic year, the way the election is going right now, if you would simply give up this insistence on the legalization of drugs, you would say?
1: I would say that would be impossible. because then people would not know where I stand on anything else. They would say, well, gee, maybe he would give up the idea of repealing the income tax. Maybe he would figure the only way out of Social Security is to raise the Social Security tax or to cut benefits for our parents and grandparents. This is a cornerstone, that the only way we are going to solve problems is by getting government out of these areas, not bringing government more deeply in. And we have to do something about crime in this country. This is a scandal that we can't walk through our cities in the evening or the middle of the night.
0: It is, yes.
1: If we care anything about our children, we have to repeal and end the war on drugs. Pardon me for interrupting you.
0: No, it's all right. I almost have a romance with what you're saying, Harry, but, you know, I worry a little that what you want for America could have been, but can't be now. And I just, 50 years ago, 40 years ago, it could have happened. I worry that it couldn't happen today, that things have gone too far, that we've gone too far, strayed too far, become too dependent, and what you want is what I want. But I don't know that it would work in America now, and I'm sure you've given that a lot of thought.
1: Well, in the first place, if I'm elected, it means that the majority of the people in this country want it, and they're going to do everything possible to make sure that it does work. They're going to be on our side. We're not going to be fighting the American people. We're going to have them on our side, trying in every way possible to make sure that the transition is proper and that the transition is peaceful and that the transition is prosperous for everybody concerned, because that is what they will want too. I understand your feeling about when it becomes too late. I think there is a time when it becomes too late. I am convinced now that we have not arrived at that point yet, but that we may be at that point 5 years or 10 years from now. And that's why we can't fool around anymore, wasting our votes on people who are going to make government bigger, who are going to add to the liabilities, who are going to make further promises that can't be kept, that are going to create resentments and can lead to rebellion and maybe even revolution in this country because of all the broken promises. So we have to do something about this now, and we can no longer afford to play games by voting against somebody to keep him out of the White House. We have to start voting for what we want.
0: And that is why you're running now.
1: Absolutely. And if we do not ask for what we want, we have no chance of getting it. If we give away the store at the outset and say, well, this is all we can hope for, then you might as well forget this whole thing and just make up your mind that you're going to live the rest of your life with a government that gets bigger and bigger and bigger every year.
0: There's a lot of people that have done that, Harry. They have determined that America is going to be apportioned out, and they're just going to grab the biggest piece they can get while the getting's good, you know?
1: Yes, and sometimes people call into talk shows that I'm on and say, don't you understand what you're up against? You can't fight Congress. You can't do this. You can't do that. In other words, the whole thing is hopeless. And I always want to ask them, well, why are you even bothering calling into a talk show? Why are you even listening to this show?
0: Because they care.
1: If it's hopeless.
0: They care.
1: Yes,
0: they
1: do.
0: They're just very embittered, very upset, angry, frustrated, blah, blah, blah.
1: And you're touching on a very good point there that perhaps I didn't realize, is that, I hate to use this expression, but maybe it is a cry for help. Maybe somebody is raising these things hoping that I will reassure them.
0: Of course. People don't like the way things are going, Harry. They don't like it.
1: I understand that, that's for sure, and I would never have run if I did not think that way and did not believe that there was a chance to win.
0: All right. We don't have a lot of time. East of the Rockies, you're on the air with Harry Brown. Hello.
3: Hi, my name's J.R. I'm from York, Nebraska.
0: Yes.
3: And if I understand Harry's position correctly, he wouldn't interfere with the state's sovereignty, and if the states still wanted to criminalize drugs, they would be free to do so. Am I correct?
1: That's true. That we make a terrible mistake in asking the federal government to overrule other levels of government when we think those other levels of government are wrong, because we can always move from one state to another, but who wants to move to Mexico to escape the federal government when it is wrong?
3: Well,
1: so you're right. I think it would be a terrible mistake for the state, for your state, to continue to criminalize drugs, because what would happen then is criminals would move out of other states and into your states, because they will go where the drug trade is illegal, where they can still make a lot of money off of it, and they cannot make money where drugs are legal.
3: Well, I guess I'd disagree on your position on that, but I guess the point I was trying to make is if the federal government goes back to its constitutional positions that the Founding Fathers intended, the states would have the sovereignty to do what they thought was right in their own states.
1: That's absolutely right. The federal government has no authority to be involved in law enforcement or crime control in any way whatsoever. There are only three federal crimes in the Constitution: piracy, treason, and counterfeiting. And aside from treason, piracy and counterfeiting are mostly the province of the federal government these days, and politicians. They're the only ones engaging in those acts, pretty much.
0: All right.
1: But one other point there, with regard to the state sovereignty. I'm sorry, it must be getting late at night. It just flew out of my mind. So go ahead, Art.
0: All right. Let's just move on. You're simply saying that states could do what you would not urge them to do, but you would allow them to do. It's as simple as that.
1: I would keep the federal government out of their affairs.
0: Yeah, good enough. West of the Rockies, you're on the air with Harry Brown. Hi.
4: How are you doing, Art?
0: Okay.
4: How are you doing, Mr. Brown?
1: Good evening. Or morning.
0: Yeah, morning it is. Where are you, sir?
4: This is Rob calling from the home of the Redding Ripple.
0: They're all Redding, California, all right.
4: Yeah. Hey, I'm a recent, I just left the Democratic Party for the Libertarian Party a couple of months ago. And I'm going to school right now to go into law enforcement, but one of the things that I saw, been helping out police and stuff on a few things, is that drugs do cause most of the crime. And, you know, I think it'd make it a lot easier on local agencies without all of that, you know, having to deal with
1: all that. The local law enforcement agencies would be free then to chase violent criminals instead of chasing pot smokers.
0: Mm-hmm.
1: Is that what you mean?
4: Yeah, that's exactly what I mean.
1: Right. Well, I agree with you 100%. The resources will always be limited, and to have police officers chasing people in alleged crimes when there is nobody actually making a complaint makes no sense whatsoever. The definition of a victimless crime is a crime in which no one complains to the police about it. Obviously, if somebody steals something from your house, you complain to the police. But if your neighbor is smoking pot, you don't complain to the police unless you're just a snoop. But the pot smoker doesn't have anybody complaining because he's not victimizing anybody. He may be hurting himself, and that's a debatable question. But the point is that he is not hurting anybody else in the process. And to have the police chasing those kinds of crimes means you're taking resources away from chasing the thugs who are terrorizing society.
0: What do you think of Dr. Kevorkian?
1: I think people ought to have the right to decide when they want to take their own lives, and if they're incapable of doing that and in great pain and somebody offers to help them, then so be it. Obviously, there is a danger that a doctor might go over the line, but there's a danger that a doctor might perform a slipshod operation on you and kill you in the process. That's a danger that will exist under any circumstances.
0: I agree. I do agree. I really do. And I'm probably more of a libertarian, Harry, than I am a Republican. But I'm a
1: You sure sound like a libertarian to me.
0: Yeah, I know.
1: I was going to mail you a party card tomorrow.
0: Well, maybe you should do that. First time caller line, you're on the air with Harry Brown. Hi.
5: Hi there, Harry. I disagree with you on the issues. By the way, I mean, you have a lot of good points, but I disagree with you on the issues as far as auctioning off land and whatnot that the federal government has. That's not the way to reduce debt. We need to do away with the Federal Reserve, and right there we would eliminate most of our federal national deficit right there, I believe.
0: How would we do
1: well,
0: that?
1: It may be that somebody has given you some bad information. The Federal Reserve owns a little of our federal debt, but it owns a very small part of it. Most of it is owned by individuals who buy government bonds through mutual funds and various other kinds of retirement accounts that own government bonds. Some foreigners own government bonds, but the great bulk of it is owned by the American public.
0: Might as well face up to it. It's a real debt.
1: Yes, it is a real debt. That's an ideal way of putting it. And it is going to have to be paid off by getting rid of government assets, either that or raising taxes. And, of course, that has never worked in the past, and it's not going to work in the future. The only way we're going to do it is to get the government to divest itself of all these properties that it owns. You know, it's an amazing thing. You remember a few years ago the big deal about how they finally closed all these military bases?
0: Oh, yes.
1: A great bipartisan accomplishment of the government.
0: Hmm.
1: The government still owns those military bases. It still costs money in the federal budget to operate them, and it's still a drain on the taxpayers. It's just a different kind of a drain. Can you imagine how much money you could get for Presidio today if you sold that off at auction? Probably in the billions of dollars, because it is a fantastic piece of property in San Francisco that the federal government owns.
0: Yes. All right, Harry. East of the Rockies, you're on the air with Harry Brown. Hello.
6: Yes. Is there anything you could say to the people that that talk about NAFTA and GATT a lot, if you know what
0: all
6: I mean?
0: All right, sure. Where are you?
6: Oklahoma.
0: Oklahoma. All right. NAFTA and GATT.
1: Well, as we discussed earlier, I believe that you should be free to buy whatever you want from whomever wants to sell it to you anywhere in the world. But I don't think we get that way by creating 1,300-page regulations like the NAFTA agreement and all of the GATT agreements. I don't see any reason for the United States to be involved in any international agencies at all. I do not see where it furthers our interests in any way whatsoever.
0: So you would just have open borders. In other words, you want to buy something from Japan, fine, let the ship come in, we'll buy it, right?
1: Right.
0: All right, now,
1: we don't have to worry about foreign competition. What we have to worry about is our own government, which hamstrings American business and makes it uncompetitive.
0: But, Harry, the question, I understand that aspect of it. It makes sense with your ideology. But what about the Japanese? In other words, the Japanese have all of these. They're not libertarians.
1: No, of course not. They're stupid.
0: Well, okay,
1: why should we pay for their stupidity? If they're so stupid that they won't let American cars in, then why should we double the stupidity by not letting Japanese cars in here when a lot of people want to buy Japanese cars?
0: Because we'll end up with a gigantic trade deficit.
1: No, a trade deficit cannot exist in reality. It cannot exist in isolation, I should have said. A trade deficit is also always offset by a capital surplus. And what happens is the Japanese earn these dollars and then they turn around and invest them in the United States, which creates jobs in the United States. And if you raise tariffs, what happens is you wind up with the same trade deficit, except that you have higher tariffs and nothing has been accomplished.
0: Actually, that is true, Harry, because they came and bought a lot of real estates and buildings in New York, and they took a bath. We got a lot of our money back.
1: Everybody was scared to death of the Japanese buying Rockefeller Center as though they were going to take it back to Tokyo with them.
0: Yeah, I know. One more. West of the Rockies, you're on the air with Harry Brown. Hi.
7: Hello. This is Dan from Utah.
0: Utah, yes.
7: Okay. I'd like to talk to Harry Brown about a few things. First, the voting. I believe I have a better way of doing the voting thing. The way to do it is to remove the restrictions on the number of people you can vote for.
0: Right. And, well, we've already covered that one.
1: And we don't have too much time, Dan. We're about to hit the hour.
7: And on big business.
0: Yes.
7: I believe that we shouldn't have any businesses at all. We should atomize the economy, and everybody should be a buyer, and everybody should be a seller. Therefore, I don't believe in a consumption tax. I believe in a straight tax where on every transaction, because...
0: Well,
1: that's interesting. I think I think I'd like to leave that because it's so far from the realm of possibility right now that we have more immediate concerns that affect us in this election. And one of them is, of course, getting the government out of our incomes. And that is the primary plank in my campaign platform, which is to repeal the income tax and replace it with nothing so that everything you make is yours to spend, to save, to give away as you see fit. And I remember what it was I wanted to say to the caller a couple of minutes ago when he said that he didn't agree with me completely on the drug issue. I want always that you keep this in perspective. We're bound to disagree on some things. We've covered such a gamut of things here this morning.
0: Yes.
1: But stop and think how much you agree with Bob Dole or Bill Clinton or Ross Perot. If you want smaller government, there really is only one candidate, and I am that candidate, and I need your help and enlist in this program to do something finally to turn this thing around once and for all. And don't think about how you're going to keep Clinton out of the White House. Think about how you're going to get your own life back.
0: Well said. As always, it really has been a pleasure, Harry. You're fun to interview. It's always fun to interview somebody who really believes in what they say.
1: Well, thank you, Art. It's been a tremendous 4 hours. I've really enjoyed it.
0: Well, it has been a good program. We'll follow the news today, and we will talk tonight. Thank you all. I'm Art Bell. Good night, America.

0: as remote viewers, quite a simple thing for people who have been trained using Cytek's training modules, the home training course, to do would be to take a specific incident, not the whole topic, but a specific incident, one incident of dolphins beaching themselves or whales beaching themselves, and remote view the cause of that. And see where that takes them. Where would the pattern of information be? Would it be inside the body of the animal, or would unconscious, the collective unconscious, take them to the water itself where they would sketch and draw microorganisms, those kinds of things? Or would it be electromagnetic, perhaps acoustic? Maybe the U.S. Navy hypothetically is testing a device that is acoustically very powerful and damaged the hearing of the animals. Who knows? But we would know as remote viewers quite easily.
1: Again, on my website, we have a very, very interesting picture. I don't know if you heard it the other night. Peter Davenport reported to us and supplied us with some photographs. Apparently, the U.S. Air Force, I say again, the Air Force, retrieved some pilot whales that had beached themselves, kept the pilot whales for about 13 months, Ed, supposedly in some way rehabilitating them. And then we have actual photographs of Black Hawk helicopters dumping these pilot whales into the ocean about 150 miles off the coast of Florida. Now, I was in the military, just an enlisted guy, but I know enough to know that the U.S. military does nothing like that out of the goodness of their heart. Any thoughts on why the U.S. military might?
0: No, there are no operational funds for anything like that unless it would be a Navy project and the Navy paid the Air Force to drop them. The Navy trains navies. I won't mention all of them, but navies can train dolphins to do retrieval operations where a diver's life may be threatened. Let me give you an example. If a nuclear weapon fell off an aircraft, just fell off the pylon.
1: It's happened, actually.
0: Yes, it has happened before. There was a tragic case where a couple of Navy divers, and because there were no trained dolphins in those days, and I won't go into specifics, had to actually go down and retrieve this weapon, and it had a cracked case. So when the diver got close, there was the Cherenkov radiation, the blue glow. But he had a job to do, as we all did in the military, and he did it, and a couple of days later was dead because the case was cracked on the weapon. And he exposed himself to very high levels of radiation. Now dolphins can be trained to do things like this, to hook a weapon and hook a cable to a weapon so that we don't lose a human life. Mm. The dolphin will die, of course.
1: Well, yes, of course. Dolphins have large brains, actually, I think, larger than human beings. I don't know how much of that brain they use, but I always thought it would be interesting to ask somebody like yourself whether in the course of remote viewing it is possible to get any form of communication or thinking or understanding of the way those mammals think.
0: Yes, it is. In fact, this is a job that Cytek did in support of a dolphin project. We went into, and I participated in this a great deal. It was one of the one of my favorite projects.
1: Oh.
0: We remote viewed a pod of dolphins off the coast of Florida, specific dolphins that our researchers were working with, in order to improve the communications, man-dolphin communication.
1: Right.
0: We wanted to discern the way that dolphins were processing information. And so we, as remote viewers, we were in the minds of the dolphins, particularly when they would awaken in the morning, how they would begin to process things. And what we found was that they're extremely visually oriented, and they're extremely perceptive to changes in the water and advice that changes in their environment, even the most minute change. What we did with this team was to suggest that they do the following. They take photographs and put them in a waterproof case of themselves on the boat. Drop the photographs under the water so the dolphins can study the photograph. The dolphin would then stick their head above the water, look at the researcher, and then compare that with the flat two-dimensional picture.
1: Wow.
0: Then the researchers could start to shift. The researchers could take a picture of, say, let's say, one son or daughter that was not present on the boat.
1: Right.
0: Put that next to the researcher, drop that photograph into the water, then have the dolphin begin to recognize that some of the things on the flat surface were representative of things that were not immediately apparent in the environment. And then begin to teach the dolphin in a pictorial way, photographic way, a language that they could understand. So in the end, a photograph could be dropped down of a thing, a symbol or something that we wanted to communicate to the dolphin, and the dolphin would understand that that idea, the idea represented in the photograph in the waterproof case, was not necessarily representative of the environment right there, that it was at somewhere else.
1: My God, that implies some sort of deductive reasoning capability.
0: Yes, as long as you don't push too far. Actually, I don't know that for certain. I don't know how far we can push them. Other things we found out about dolphins is that they do not appear to be that much more intelligent than a very sharp German Shepherd dog. But we didn't go that far with the project. It would be better to actually engage in the communication study and see how far in practice, in the field, in situ, one could go with the project than try to push it.
1: Well, one has to wonder if you said they were very sensitive to changes in the water, for example, temperature.
0: No, what I meant was changes in the environment. If even the most minor change happens, let's say a dolphin goes to sleep by a reef.
1: Okay.
0: And wakes up and begins to wake up from a dream state and sees that something has been moved in the environment. Let's say a rock was moved in the reef, or a piece of a garbage or a can or something had been moved. The dolphin will immediately recognize that change. Visually, that change, and go investigate the changes.
1: So they're very visual.
0: Extremely visual, and that's why we suggested to the researchers to use photographs rather than sounds.
1: That's remarkable. You have been involved in some of the most interesting projects.
0: I agree.
1: How can you possibly consider moving away to an island where you will, I guess, continue your work, but you'll sort of be out of the hubbub of what's going on, and now we get down to why you're doing that. Why is Ed Dames considering moving away to an island far, far away?
0: Predominantly, Art, because that is we're dealing with, as I mentioned in the past, something called Project Starman. Of all the things that we've done as remote viewers, and they've been fascinating beyond belief, I, like you and many of your listeners, the Art Bell Show, I'm intensely interested in UFOs, in the UFO phenomenon. That is a big challenge to me. We've studied that. We even investigated it as a military team.
1: Okay, Ed. I'm sure you heard me mention it earlier in the show. I've got some photographs on the website right now, which are simply convincers. They show a UFO, a disc, flying in Mexico City. They show it going behind a major skyscraper and coming out on the other side. This is really, really convincing stuff. Something really is going on. What?
0: There's a lot that's going on, Art. I want to, I'm going to remote view those photos myself. What I'm going to do is to remote take that photo, circle it, make a Xerox of it, circle the photo at the way that we do, and call it a target, and remote view that specific thing. Now, you have to be careful when you call it a thing, by the way. It could be a projection. For instance, it may look like a vehicle, or may look like a flying object, but it may be holographic in nature. It may be a time-space opening that's moving along, and us puny humans will call it a vehicle.
1: And would you be able to discern that?
0: Absolutely. Immediately, we'd be able to determine that, hey, wait a minute, this is an opening. This is a hole. It looks to us visually as if it's solid, but it's not. And then we would go right to the source. What is causing that? Where in time space is the projector or the causal agent or agency that is causing this to move? Why are they doing it? Is there a they? Are we dealing with robots? Are we dealing with humanoids?
1: How would you know that? In other words,
0: sketch them.
1: In other words, would you see it in one short span of time in this physical reality and then see it missing in the next?
0: No, we hold on, we use the photograph, that moment in time space, our minds go right to that moment.
1: Gotcha.
0: We turn our attention to that moment where we have that one frame, and we use that as a jump off point, as a reference point for all the other associated and connected information, gaining closer and closer target contact, that specific event being a target. And we fill in all the blanks in a very rigorous way that we teach, that's taught on the tapes, and
1: but
0: that we use as a military team.
1: Okay, but then in the next instant, could you look at the next instant in time?
0: Absolutely.
1: And see if it was suddenly gone from the physical reality?
0: Absolutely. We can track to the left using conventional timelines. We can go back in time to the moment prior. Where was it? Where was it prior to just showing up? Where was it when it disappeared?
1: Wow.
0: We can go to the left or to the right. As long as we achieve target focus and lock on, we can follow it. Nothing can hide from this technology. We can follow in time. We can follow in space.
1: Can you then know, for example, the inhabitants of it? Can you know from whence it came? What kind of things can you know about it as you look at it?
0: Well, traditionally in work like this, we want to know where the controllers are. Are the controllers, if this is a solid object, is the control agency inside? Is it a remotely piloted vehicle? Is it a sentient machine, an intelligent robot? Is it bionic in nature? Is it both machine and a genetic engineered bio device, or is it being controlled from another place in another galaxy, for instance, by technologies that are nominally 100 million years ahead of us? And I use the word technologies loosely, of course. What are we dealing with? Those kinds of things. Is it of transcendental nature? Is it a device that's moving in time?
1: All right. Now, while you haven't done that yet with respect to these Mexico City photographs, and you're going to, obviously you've done that with other photographs in the past. Otherwise, you wouldn't be moving headlong into Project Starman, and I want to talk to you about that when we get back. So stay right there. Major Ed Dames, SciTech's Major Ed Dames, is my guest. He is a remote viewer. And we'll talk a little bit about the origins of remote viewing, when I first heard about it. And then we'll ask him about objects that he has viewed, like the ones on my website right now. I'm telling you, folks, I'm telling you, get up there and take a look. The photos are from Mexico City, and I think they are indisputable. We'll be right back.
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1: Major Ed Dames. Major Dames, I've got a late-breaking story that I thought you might want to hear. This comes from the UK News. In Britain, entitled Plant Gene Loss Poses Threat to Food Supply. The article appeared in Sunday's edition of the Daily Telegraph. The security of global food supplies is under threat because variety in the world's plant species, notably wheat, rice, and maize, is decreasing rapidly, according to a UN study published yesterday. The global study, the first of its kind, prepared by the Rome-based Food An agricultural organization, gave warning that a large-scale loss of plant genes gives reason for major concern. Does that set off alarm bells?
0: Well, it isn't anything new among agriculturalists in terms of being alarming. remember that 80% of the foods we eat are wheat, rice, and maize. So that's keep that in mind. If anything were to damage, a pathogen, for instance, were to damage those crops, we would be in a world of hurt.
1: Interesting you should mention pathogen. Of course, you had said a plant pathogen would separate from hilbop and would enter probably over Africa. There are many people who saw a very large object enter over Greenland and crash into Greenland and is now covered by the snow. Nobody has any idea what it is, and a couple of people faxed and asked if you might have some idea.
0: No, we have not. We did not remote view that object, but we wondered if it might have been that cylinder that we had described earlier, and so we ran more remote viewing sessions, did more work, and that particular cylinder is still en route to Earth intercept, very close indeed. As of the 5th of this month, it was still on an Earth intercept trajectory. And we don't have its exact position in space. That's one thing we can't do as remote viewers. That's very, very difficult, especially when an object may be moving 500,000 miles a day. So, but we do have its expected Earth entry point, and that is over northwest continental Africa, Mauritania. And it will begin to disintegrate there, moving to the southeast. And the impact, from the studies that we have done, the impact is expected along an imaginary line from Eritrea in the north to Swaziland in the south, but center of mass in the Burundi Lake Victoria region, where there will actually be a remnant of the cylinder that we expect to impact and crater, the rest having disintegrated in the atmosphere. This particular cylinder appears to contain, for all intents and purposes, a plant pathogen.
1: Something that would eventually spread and kill all green-growing things.
0: We don't know if it's all green-growing things. We know it doesn't affect algae. That's why.
1: Well, that's right.
0: It doesn't affect algae, though, that plant life. But it does affect. We know that it affects palm trees. Evergreen trees, conifers, palm trees, many shrubs. So we're not sure how it is doing that. If it's going after the nitrogen fixing parts of the plant's roots or what. We are not sure yet, but we know it is killing. It will kill plants worldwide.
1: All right. Again, we have these incredible photographs up on the website of Mexico City of this object flying, this saucer flying. They seem indisputable to me. It passes behind a building. It's part of a sequenced video shot. And while you have not yet remote viewed that, you obviously have remote viewed photographs, similar photographs of UFOs in the past. What have you found?
0: Well, we've been doing this since, I started slipping these kinds of targets to my military team. I was both the operations and training officer for this unit.
1: Why, how'd you get away with that?
0: Well, I had to actually do it under the table, Art. This was not part of... I did it because I was training officer, and I used these targets as advanced training targets. So I was fudging. This was not something that the Department of Defense...
1: I'm sure.
0: ...had any bailiwick on. But I can qualify this by saying that there was one target that NORAD sent to us. NORAD's deep space platforms, the ones that, that are in geosynchronous orbit, that monitor and watch in this country's INW indicators in the warnings network. It watches for launches of missiles worldwide.
1: Yes.
0: They were picking up what was termed fast walkers, something that was coming in from deep space, passing by the deep space platforms, the monitoring satellites, and entering the Earth's atmosphere and disappearing. And some of them appeared to be under intelligent control.
1: Doing like 25,000 miles an hour.
0: Yes. Yeah. They did not appear to be boloids or meteors, rocks. They appeared to be something else. And, one of these

0: Really?
1: Yes, it's outside of a belief system or any requirement that NORAD has to, there's no requirement to defend against, Martian invaders. National defense does not include that kind of thing. And it is an answer that they did not want to hear. It was at that juncture, 1985, that I became intensely interested in following up on this. What in the world were these things?
0: Of course.
1: And so I began a series of projects, again, under the table. But I did go to my boss, who was the head of science and technology for the Defense Intelligence Agency. He was my senior raider in the military. And I said, look, we have a tool. This remote viewing, at that time it was coordinate remote viewing. It was not as exacting as it is today in SciTech,
0: right,
1: but it was still powerful. So we have a tool that for the first time can look at something that has a phenomenon, the UFO phenomenon in this case, that has heretofore been inscrutable and gather some information on it. He was chomping at the bit personally because he was personally interested in this, as I was.
0: Sure.
1: But we didn't have the charter to do it. And because we were already on thin ice, since many people in the Defense Department equated what we were doing with the occult, we really had to be careful about pushing our luck.
0: Well, yeah, listen to this. This fax just came in. Ed, if UFOs or the Mexico City photos are viewable, could you determine their origin? In other words, space aliens, demonic hoax? Have you ever found a thing or event to be demonic in origin?
1: Not demonic. I've never found anything like that. We found some very odd, interesting things. Because, you know, the universe is teeming with life. But not demonic, no.
0: All right, we found
1: vehicles moving in time, devices moving in time from Earth's future back, slipping through windows of time and then moving back. We found lots of hoaxes. For instance, am I allowed to mention the hoaxes on the air?
0: Absolutely.
1: Billy Meyer, the beam ships that the infamous Billy Meyer beam ships are hoaxes, but the Carlos Diaz plasma ship photos in Mexico,
0: yes,
1: are extremely interesting. They are absolutely alien in nature. In fact, they are openings, time-space openings that lead back to a world, a gas giant. It's a planet that is not anything like ours. And on this planet, directing this specific, let's call it an opening, sort of an eye in the sky. It's a telescope through time-space that looks
0: right
1: around down on the ground. Why in the world they picked Carlos Diaz's backyard, I don't know. But these entities are. Do you know what a newt is?
0: No, I don't.
1: It's like a salamander, but it swims in the water.
0: Oh yes.
1: Okay, picture a newt. We can sketch them about 3.5-4 feet high, fairly thin, that stands upright and looks very similar to a newt, a slippery skin, but in this case, highly intelligent, advanced being. That is the thing that peoples that world that sends this particular phenomenon, Carlos Diaz's way. Very, very, very interesting.
0: Wow. There was a pronouncement from NASA back on the 9th of this month that all funding for any off-planet manned activity going to either the moon or Mars was henceforth canceled. Remarkable thing to say. I mean, here we have the Mars rock with possible life. We've got water on the moon, and we've got every prospect for going forth in space. And they said everything beyond low Earth orbit is hereby canceled. Well, a day or two went by, and Dan Golden reversed that without giving any specifics of missions that we might make. And I've heard from a number of people that even the space platform, the international one, may be in danger of being canceled. What the hell's going on?
1: I don't know, Art. I'm not sure what's going on in terms of NASA.
0: In other words, have we been told by somebody or in some way to

0: stay here?
1: In a certain way, yes. The project that SciTech did for the Russians, 1989, the Russian government wanted to know what happened to their Phobos 2 spacecraft, the second in a series of spacecraft that went to Mars.
0: Correct.
1: We did that, and we found, as I've reported so often, that that spacecraft was actually intercepted by robotic vehicles and decommissioned. Inadvertently, it appeared, but we're not sure at this juncture. It was taken out. The same thing happened to America's Mariner probe.
0: Oh, well, we've got a new one up there now, which has entered Mars orbit, is aerobraking. And Tom Van Flandren, who's responsible, I guess, for a lot of the imaging they're going to do, has been warning people that if they're able to image, in his opinion, the Cydonia region once again, there is going to be proof positive, in his opinion, that these objects are not natural objects. The phase on Mars, the various things that are around the face, that these are not natural, and that it is going to destroy a lot of paradigms and cause a lot of trouble.
1: Let me tell you what SciTech stands by. There is in the Cydonia region, there is one specific feature that we have remote viewed time and time again. We were so astounded by it. And again, don't forget that these are very interesting to us. We get tired of the military operations and who killed whom and where's the dead body type of thing. So
0: sure.
1: why not? This is a real adventure, and we love this work. I've been doing it since 1985. A specific feature that in the open literature is termed the tetrahedron is a pyramidal feature that's perched on the lip of a large crater. We absolutely stand by SciTech's data that is an artificial, man-made feature. That is not a natural feature. The rest of the things in Cydonia crater.
0: Do you really intend to say man-made?
1: Yes, it was. There was a race on Mars that we've done a lot of work looking back in time, through time, and putting together using the same technologies that we use to support military operations. We can move back in time and look at that. There was a race there that built that structure, yes.
0: A race of earlier man, or a race of other beings, is what I'm asking?
1: They were very much humanoid, very much. The gases that they breathed were different, but they were not too unlike us in their features. I call them Phoenician mestizo. They had sort of olive skin and an Andean homotype of a body. Their race disappeared in a very catastrophic event.
0: It's remarkable. Is there now life on or in Mars?
1: There is something that I don't want to talk about because it's a little bit too far out, even for this venue, but there are robots there. There are robots that are, for all intents and purposes, sentient, and they belong to another race that is not necessarily on Mars. They're there. They're running operations.
0: Huh. Is that what we somehow are not going to be allowed to connect with? Is that why we are, in effect, being restricted?
1: Yes. Yes. There are wardens.
0: Wardens.
1: Mm-hmm.
0: Good Lord.
1: Now, I say that, but there's something else that's going on here, and I wanted to talk. You asked about Project Starman.
0: That's right.
1: You and I have both seen the movie Contact with Jodie Foster.
0: We sure have.
1: Years ago, my team wondered about how to actually establish contact. And we came to the conclusion about 4 years ago that the best way to actually establish contact, and this is something that I wanted to do, this is something that I wanted to do before I died, because it was an adventure. It's an adventure that I want, and many other people do too, I'm sure. why try to second guess what the requirements for contact would be? In the movie Contact, a very interesting thing happened, and a federation that universe is teeming with life at various stages of evolution. A federation communicated a particular technology. Think of standardized technology or military specifications that were required to transport someone somewhere for contact.
0: To build a machine.
1: That's right. Several years before that movie came out, what SciTech did was began a series of remote viewing sessions on a project that we called Project Starman. And what we did was take a look at this federation that exists out there. There are several federations, but the one in this neck of the woods, which makes up several galaxies. What we did was look at what we call the Galactic Federation. I coined this term in 1985 and began to use the military team against it. I think Jim Mars has picked up on this in several of his books.
0: Indeed.
1: I began looking at that, and what I was after is the standard technologies that are used by all races. Think of the United Nations. If I were a native in that came out of a jungle somewhere on the world, Borneo or whatever, and my nation was admitted to the United Nations, I would wear a suit and a tie, or at least learn how to use the devices that were present in the UN, the microphones and other things, to be able to standardize the way that I behave so that I could communicate with others at the UN.
0: Makes sense.
1: Mm-hmm. So what we did was to remote view the contact protocols that are used for an initial entry into a federation. And that is why we're heading for Polynesia, because there's both a place and a set of conditions that we must partake of, that we've got to engage in order to initiate this contact that we know will happen.
0: All right. In the movie Contact, they did it by receiving a radio, actually, eventually, albeit a television signal, from elsewhere, from Vega, I believe it was.
1: Mm-hmm.
0: I believe in Project Starman, you are contemplating the use of laser technology, aren't you?
1: To a certain degree.
0: All right. Ed, hold on. We'll be right back to you from the high desert, which will answer. This is Coast to Coast AM.
2: Hello,
0: on his way to Polynesia, where you will set up what, Ed?
1: Actually, I've been coming and going from Polynesia, Art. I'm in L.A. right now. I disappear for about a month at a time.
0: So you're in transition.
1: Yeah, we've been moving back and forth. It isn't so much what we are setting up as where we are going and what is there, what has been already actually pre-positioned. It's something that has been set up, not by us, has been there for a long time. And it's operating that particular thing that allows for contact. And that was a fantastic discovery, and it's the end. It's really it caps my life's work. It's a capstone project for our company, and it's a real lifetime adventure. So you can see why we're there.
0: In the movie Contact, it was done by, I'm trying to recall now, it seems to me, up in the high gigahertz range, they began to receive a signal. In what manner do you anticipate contact to be made with your project?
1: There is a thing. There is I'll call it a thing for all intents and purposes, that's already in place and essentially has been waiting for someone to find it. And it could only be found through these kinds of methods, because I can't see how anybody could ever have found it. I mean, it would be beyond me to imagine. It is in such an out of the way place and disguised and hidden so well. It is, for all intents and purposes, something like a Stargate. Only instead of us going that way, it allows for something to come down once it's initiated. I don't want to say much more about it, but I will say that if people are really interested in this, if they learn remote viewing, they can do the same thing that we did. They can remote view myself, or that location, and I'll know what we're doing.
0: All right. I want to tell everybody in the audience that not only do I have Module 1, but I now have Module 2 from Ed Dames and SciTech, which begins to get into the real meat of how to remote view. Now, I probably was one of the first to get Module 2. A number of people are very curious, Ed. Is Module 2 on the way now, shipping now, or what's going on?
1: It's been shipping for a week, and I think that we have already fulfilled about 80% of the prior orders. So within the next several days, all orders will be filled. That's a four tape set. It's about 8 hours of instruction, and it's a real commitment. Module 1 and 2 are five tapes. A lot to learn, but extremely. It's Pandora's box. God help us. I don't know what we've let out of the bag, but it's a very powerful tool. It took many years to develop this and put it into the form where an individual can learn it. And someone with an above average IQ, it will require about 4 months working an hour a day, every other day, at least to master these techniques, to do what SciTech does.
0: All right. Dick from Hawaii asks the following. Why did other viewers talk of going to Target and actually being there while SciTech TRV teaches getting impressions on a piece of paper?
1: Actually being there. Is this like astral travel or something like that? Is that what...
0: Well, I think he's saying that others talk of actually going to the Target as in being there versus TRV, which teaches you to collect impressions. Is there a delineation there?
1: I think that what the individual is referring to is something like astral travel, where part of oneself is really somewhere else. Our techniques we're downloading patterns of information. Think of all things in the universe existing as a pattern, and in terms of a field. Right now there are radio waves going through us all the time, as you know, many different frequencies. If one has a radio receiver, that's not good enough. You have to tune in to a specific frequency, and you have to be able to download that, demodulate it, and tune into a specific frequency and a signal. That's what we do. We use our minds to tune into specific patterns, and then we use a pen, plain white paper, and in about an hour, we gain very close contact with the target and objectify data in terms of words, sketches, and that's all that we do. We're not going anywhere at all. We're just plugging into this field.
0: How many sessions were done and how much analysis to verify the plant pathogen scenario?
1: About 30 remote viewing sessions by SciTech remote viewers themselves. And analysis... actually, we spent about 8 months. We were so nonplussed at what we were getting because this was supposed to be just a comet, ice, rock.
0: Sure.
1: That's it, gas. And time after time after time, remote viewers using this as a training target were sketching a man-made object, an artificial object, a cylindrical object that was not rock. And that's why we turned so much attention to it for such a long period of time.
0: When we did the last show, Ed, you talked about a problem with the sun. You talked about a sort of a warning shot across the bow of an eruption on the sun that would then be followed by another really big shot in the springtime. We did have some sun activity just within days, actually, of when you predicted it, and we've not had anything since. Can you tell us where we stand?
1: Well, the kill shot that SciTech is describing, a very lethal event, we think the best that we can do and as remote viewers is in 1999. We're saying spring of 99. A precursor that we were talking about.
0: Right.
1: We were saying that something may happen as early as December, and that was a coronal mass ejection in December.
0: Yes, there was.
1: Although it was in the class, of events, solar events, it was relatively minor. it did not really result in a lot of damage to spacecraft electronics or anything on the ground. But nevertheless, it's that kind of event that we're saying will be magnified many, many times. Not necessarily a coronal mass ejection, possibly something else solar in nature, but originating in Earth's sun, that in 99 will be extremely destructive and deadly to life on Earth. And we're preparing. I mean, I'm not going to take any chances. We will be underground.
0: And what do you expect from Project Starman? In other words, you expect contact, and then what?
1: I don't know. I don't know, Art. There are so many unknowns and so many things that we're perceiving and associated with that particular event in the future where we perceive ourselves there, but we don't know what's going on. It's beyond our ken. We don't have the software to discern what is happening. It's too difficult.
0: Right.
1: We don't have the thesaurus or the experiential database to be able to put this into ideas.
0: I know it's very new.
1: Mm-hmm.
0: Ed, there was a pretty wild story going around not long ago that some people, workers at Cheyenne Mountain, you know where that is?
1: Yes.
0: Had come upon some information that caused them to be so concerned that they took their families and left the country. Do you know anything about that?
1: No. No, I don't.
0: Okay.
1: I don't, that, I mean, that is essentially, most of the workers in Cheyenne Mountain are military, and that's,
0: right.
1: That's desertion.
0: Yeah, well, yes, it is. No question about it. We have, though, and you do know something, don't you, about the incident that they talked about on 60 Minutes, the other night.
1: There have been several incidents like that. And there have been a number of incidents where this country has been very, very close to war, closer than the public knows. And that happens. It's a very scary place, this planet. And the Cold War was scary, and things are scarier now.
0: Are we going to make it through it? I remember the last program you said, finally, you understood the nature of the discontinuity that you saw.
1: That was the solar event that we're perceiving in the future that annihilates a lot of life on Earth, yes.
0: In 1999.
1: We think that this event, this deadly event that we have been perceiving, comes in the best that we can do as remote viewers, because time is a little bit slippery. We can remote view something that's next or present. Those two search terms, in terms of encyclopedic search, the next type of event or present location. The idea of next, the idea of present, as temporal search terms, work every time.
0: Yeah, the analogy you've used in the past is like going up to Yahoo on the internet and it giving you the most likely hits.
1: Yeah, but in terms of temporal, of time, because mind is outside of space and time, so we're not sure where we are in space and time, in time particularly, where are we on a timeline, but we do know that when we use the search term next, that the next type of event, for instance, the next volcanic eruption in North America,
0: yes,
1: that limits the geographical area to North America, and we know that when we perceive, let's say, a Mammoth Mountain blowing its top, that is the next volcanic eruption. That's what we're going. We don't know when the next one is. There, we're in a ballpark area, and it's very difficult to discern the when of the next.
0: I understand. All right, let's move to some calls. East of the Rockies, you're on the air with Major Ed Dames. Good morning.
2: Yes, sir. Oh, I can't believe I got through.
0: Yes, you have.
2: Major Dames, and this is Rich in Oklahoma. And being from Oklahoma, I'm definitely interested in what happened in Oklahoma City a couple of years ago. I lost a family member there, and I want to know if he's done any remote viewing, and if he could let us know anything about what really happened that day.
0: For example, was there a John Doe number two? That's a good one.
1: We have not remote viewed that. We haven't looked for another individual. That would actually that is not a difficult thing to do. But we haven't done it because we've had so much other work.
0: That is not the kind of work that you like to do anymore, is it? Do you get worn down by that kind of work?
1: Yes, we do. Over the years, we're worn down. The Unabomber, on and on and on. The KL 007 bombers.
0: 800.
1: Yeah, over and over again. Now, that does get old. And in fact, when people learn this, when members of the public learn this from our tapes, let them do it. It's their turn. Put the monkey on someone else's back.
0: That's the real drudgery work of remote viewing.
1: It isn't drudge so much as it gets old. It's the same thing over and over again. Another one that's even more difficult to do is missing children. Almost always missing children are out there. They're street urchins or they're with a family member, but it's the ones where a child has been killed, or sometimes tortured that are very difficult to work. That leaves an indelible impression on you and starts to weigh you down every time you do it. So
0: I'm sure of it, Ed. I'm sure of it.
1: You can see why we like the UFO ET.

0: to work, that leaves an indelible impression on you and starts to weigh you down every time you do it. So
1: I'm sure of it, Ed. I'm sure of it.
0: You can see why we like the UFO ET stuff.
1: Yeah, absolutely. I was a 911 dispatcher, and I used to go home in the morning after a night of life-threatening situations and not be able to sleep, not be able to eat, not be able to function properly, and generally fighting with everybody around me just because of the weight of what had happened to me during the night. So I could imagine actually seeing these events would just be horrific. West of the Rockies, you're on the air with Major Ed Dames. Hi.
2: Well, hi, Art. Calling from Las Vegas on your new station.
1: 105.1.
2: Yes, sir.
1: Hot Talk 105.1. Yes, sir.
2: I have a question for Major Dames, if I could, please. Major Dames, you were talking about your remote viewing about the pestilence coming through the Earth here in the foreseeable future.
1: Coming to the Earth, yes.
2: Is some of this pestilence induced by people on Earth itself?
1: In other words, environmental concerns, do they feed into what's going to happen?
0: No, I don't think that's what the caller exactly meant. I think he meant, is this as a result of existing conditions here rather than being being fostered by other conditions that are prevailing?
1: Okay.
0: As close as we can discern, ideas associated with this cylinder are, it is some type of sucker for Earth, some type of a vaccine to help Earth fight off something like a disease.
1: A vaccine?
0: Sort of. An antidote for what is killing things at the surface of the Earth. Think of the Earth as having a skin, a body with a skin.
1: Yes.
0: The skin being infected with a disease or a pathogen.
1: Yes.
0: And not having enough internal defenses to fight it, an immune system to ward it off and needing help from a doctor. This is the doctor sending a pill.
1: A pill.
0: Mm-hmm.
1: What about you mentioned our immune systems. I've had a lot of people, Dr. Lorraine Day, many, many people recently talking about our immune systems and suggesting that generally we are depleting them at an unimaginable rate, and that disease is indeed, I don't know if I can think of it as a vaccine, Ed, but disease is going to get us.
0: It is the single most fearsome thing that my company has discerned, disease. Right now, we're at a point. We're not looking at the cause so much as the event itself. The event is so huge. In terms of a natural curve, let's say an E curve, a logarithmic curve,
1: right.
0: We're right above the dog leg. We're right at a point in this E curve where disease is ready to take off and accelerate. And I mean, bam, there it goes.
1: Now, is that a result of our diminished immune systems? If that were not the case, this disease would not be able to get a foothold, would it?
0: That is not what we're seeing. What we're seeing are sets, ensembles of diseases, viral and bacterial predominantly, it's not because of our immune systems becoming more vulnerable. It's because these diseases are becoming, these diseases, organisms, these microbes are becoming so virulent so rapidly. And when they do, the Center for Disease Control and other centers akin to that will not be able to develop vaccines, antidotes, antibiotics in the case of bacterial infections fast enough to be able to keep up with these diseases. They're going to really kill us off.
1: Is there any way to know what percentage of the population through all of this is going to survive?
0: I assume that if we did a lot of remote viewing and some statistical extrapolation, we could know, but we have not done that yet. As remote viewers, we're looking forward in time to the near future, and there are rotting, decaying bodies in countries, and the smell of decay everywhere. But, people, corpses rotting in the street. It's like the Black Plague all over again in many third world countries from diseases, not war.
1: But it's going to be some, not, it's not going to specifically be the Black Plague, but something like it.
0: We haven't pinpointed the diseases. We have not looked at the specific microbes themselves, although we know there's at least five or six. One very easy target, one thing that that SciTech is going to do with our new students on these on the TAPE course,
1: yes, sir,
0: is together we're going to look at, as a practice target, a very easy one. As you might know, the host or the reservoir of the Ebola virus is not known to medical science.
1: That's right.
0: And it's a very, very easy target, Art. It's a cinch to do when you're, when you, when you're trained in remote viewing. So working with our students.
1: You're gonna try to find where Ebola's coming from.
0: Oh, we're not gonna try. We're gonna show our students how to do this.
1: All right. We're gonna take a break here at the top of the hour. My guest is, SciTech's Major Ed Dames. To plug your videotapes. These are videotapes, a series of videotapes that will actually instruct you, the general public, in how to do what Ed Dames does, how to remote view. Now, there are some people who have said, you know what? Ed Dames is going to take our money and run. I'm never going to see my videotapes. He's going to go to Polynesia and enjoy life on our money, and he's not going to deliver the tapes. Well, you are delivering the tapes, and I would like to give you an opportunity to tell everybody how to get them, and that, indeed, you are going to fulfill the orders.
0: Well, most of them have been fulfilled now, Art. The production took a solid year of it was a tremendously
1: serious
0: difficult
1: work.
0: Project.
1: I know that.
0: Expertly done by award-winning editors and filmers, and it took a lot of work to do this. And but they're out now. You've got the full set with all the inserts.
1: Yes,
0: and,
1: I do.
0: They're very effective. There's no other place where you can get formerly top secret military protocols like this, and there they are,
1: much
0: to the chagrin of the Defense Intelligence Agency.
1: I know. How do people get them?
0: Okay, they can hit our website at www.trv-psitech.com, or they can order them direct. 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
1: Okay. 1-800-556-0391.
0: Or in Alaska and Canada at 1-888-878-0333.
1: Okay, 1-888-878-0333 for Alaska and Canada.
0: Right.
1: Now,
0: By the way, my vice president, Joni Dorf, wants to take on this dolphin, this recent dolphin pod, the very large pod that you said beached itself. She wants us to, she wants to take on that project as to the cause of that.
1: So in Venezuela, near, not far from Caracas.
0: Okay, I'll hunt that down. I've seen it. I'll hunt it down. We'll find out, for you why they beach themselves, and, I want to personally, take on this, Mexico.
1: Oh boy, do we want to know about both of those. Somebody writes, you apparently have also a, website at Transition 3000.
0: No, that's not correct. That website is, a German site. It was some German students that we trained to put together their own company a couple of years ago.
1: All right. Somebody writes and asks, they can't read German, but they sure would like to, because apparently there's something on there about the chupacabra, that horrid little creature that sucks blood from animals, and they're wondering what it says in German.
0: This, again, this was a group of German trainees who we trained in technical remote viewing, and many of our commercial trainees, including doctors and surgeons, put together their own commercial operations.
1: Sure.
0: They spun off, and you're going to see that we're not accrediting remote viewers, but the tapes are so effective that people are better than the best natural psychics who ever lived. They're consistent, on target, and people will form groups, put together companies, and do this work commercially, I'm sure.
1: All right. First-time caller line, you're on the air with Major Ed Dames. Where are you, please?
3: I'm Harold in Sarasota from WKXY Country.
1: Yes, sir.
3: Major Dames, I got the tapes. Module 1, I'll be starting my practice remote viewing tomorrow, in fact.
4: Great.
3: The reason why I'm calling, three quick questions, and I'll get off the air and I'll listen. I was just checking the web, and some companies say that they can offer technical remote viewing, and some of their students have, you know, won the New York lottery, and they've won in silver trading, and they're using the S&P 500 with accuracy. I want to know if that's true. Also, is there, number two, is there a European version of technical remote viewing? I thought I saw that on the web. And number three, quickly, is what do you see happening in the March and spring of this year in the financial markets?
1: All right. All financially oriented questions.
4: Okay. There's no version of technical remote viewing. That is a very evolved form of what was originally coordinate remote viewing, the breakthroughs that we used in 1983 in the military. And as operations officer, I had to massage this into a very consistent tool, and that became technical remote viewing, and SciTech owns that. Then there's nothing like it. No one has anything even close, so there's no version. March and the spring of this year, I think Art, you may remember that last year I said there we're looking at a global economic collapse in 1998.
1: That's right.
4: And well, we stand by that. And I said late spring or summer of 1998, what we're looking at is a global economic collapse.
1: All right. He talked about people using it for things like winning the lottery, commodities trading, silver, that kind of thing.
4: We can't use it directly to perceive numbers. That is one thing that we can't use technical remote viewing for. We cannot discern alphanumerics. But we can look and we can perceive the trajectory in time of an enterprise like a company or a corporation, what they're going to do. So it could be used in the stock market. It could also be used to perceive the reason. Well, again, alphanumerics are not a doable thing. I would not try to attempt to use TRV for the lottery, and anybody that says they can do that using a remote viewing tool is just flat out wrong.
1: Okay.
4: Otherwise, we would have done it for the National Security Agency, who was very interested in numbers and codes.
1: Sure they were. Wildcard Line, you're on the air with Major Ed Dames. Good morning.
5: Good morning, Art. This is Kathy in Reno.
1: Yes.
5: Mr. Dames, it's an honor to speak to you.
1: Pleasure.
5: And hello to your wife. I didn't know that you were married, or I should say we didn't. Anyway. Tom and I here have been following your work ever since your first appearance on Art's show, and you sound much more relaxed and happy. For some reason, this is nice for us. Okay, you've covered a lot of good information tonight, and I've got just a really off-the-wall question. So I'll ask it, and I'll just probably hang up.
1: Yep.
5: The device that you found, or that was discovered in Polynesia, was it by chance located in a deep, straight-walled hole? That's embarrassing.
1: All right.
4: Yes, very close to something like that.
1: Now
4: remember, Art, you're going to have, there's a lot of natural psychics out there. We don't have any monopoly on the truth at SciTech. We only have a monopoly on accuracy. There are many, many people who are naturals. If the naturals learn, if they study the five tapes that we have, that home training course, they become, and they apply the rigor that we require, they're not going to become just good. They're going to become all-stars. So we can't hide anything from this.
1: I know. And as you look ahead in time, Ed, what do you see the repercussions of that being?
4: I know it's a world without secrets, but other than that, I think all I can surmise, I don't see anything except that young people will take this as this will be second nature to them.
1: There is something very different about today's young people. They're calling them the millennium children, and they seem to be very much more spiritual, very much more in tune with something different than my generation, Ed.
4: I would agree. That's what I'm seeing too. I know that young people will see this as just another thing. That the children that we've trained this to them is just another. It's another subject at school. It's like, of course people can do this. I can do this. I can perceive, you know, where you're going and what's inside of this missile silo and that. And it's no problem. All they have to do is an hour worth of work.
1: Yeah. East of the Rockies, you're on the air with Major Ed Dames. Hello.
6: Yes, sir.
1: Where are you?
6: I'm in West Memphis, Arkansas.
1: Okay.
6: I've got, three questions. The first one, have you, done any work on the Kennedy assassination? The second, it would be, what is the extent of the government's knowledge of, the UFOs, and why are they covering it up? And,
1: third?
6: It just slipped my mind.
1: All right, we'll deal with two then. The Kennedy assassination and off S question.
4: Yes, we have taken a look at the Kennedy assassination. I've talked about this before on your show's art, and I did not believe there was a conspiracy involved until I remote viewed the moment of JFK's death. That's what I, as a remote viewer, was looking at. And some of your listeners who are interested in that event may remember that there was a flechette that penetrated the president's Adam's apple.
1: Right.
4: That flechette was fired from inside the car.
1: Inside the vehicle.
4: Yes, it was a pneumatic device, and it was fired from inside. When I remote viewed that, it changed my life forever. I couldn't accept it for a while. It took a couple of days to just accept it. Because I just did not want to believe, as coming in the Army as a young soldier and serving my country, that someone would be arrogant enough to, someone within the government itself, to kill the President of the United States.
1: All right, and on UFOs and government knowledge of UFOs, how much, that's a pretty good question, how much do they know?
4: There's a lot, it's enigmatic and mysterious to the government. There's so many cases of flybys by bases, and so much, and a lot of interaction mysteriously at weapons depots, actual physical interaction at weapons depots in ways that people do not understand. But most commonly, it's in the form of photography, of satellite photography. And I mentioned this before a number of times, that the National Reconnaissance Office and a few other agencies who have their own reconnaissance efforts have enigmatic photos of objects, sometimes glowing objects, sometimes other objects in the visible range, visible spectra, on photographs that are unexplained. We receive many of those as a military team. And because those kinds of photographs, there's two reasons why the government, three reasons why the government doesn't talk about them. Number one is they're unexplained. The government doesn't know what they are. No analyst at any agency in the Department of Defense or another intelligence agency, agencies connected with civilian organizations, understand what that is.
1: Mm-hmm.
4: So you're not about, as a responsible government official, one that's not going to say, we don't know. That's first point. Second point is the look angle and what we are looking at with those satellite cameras.
1: Yes.
4: That gives away operational data. What we're interested in.
1: Oh, of course it would. Yes.
4: So we're not going to show the photograph for that reason. And thirdly, we're not going to show the photograph because it gives away the capability of the platform.
1: Of
4: what
1: course.
4: It's capable of doing. Can we really see an individual's face and color of eyes? Can we really see through buildings, those kinds of things? Well, if we can, it's going to be known when we show the photograph. Because
1: can we see
4: back
1: through,
4: engineer.
1: Yeah, can we see through buildings, Ed?
4: Well, I'm just using that as a hypothetical example. You know, our mathematicians can do some very wonderful things. For all you potential young people who are thinking about applied mathematics, I encourage you, because what using very elegant algorithms, a good mathematician with a good computer can sort through all the chaos in a photograph or an acoustic signal and come up with something that's that is left over through, and that through pattern analysis can be very, very significant.
1: All right, but whatever these things are, these fast walkers, these things that are traversing our airspace, I don't see how they can be termed not a threat to national security. They are a threat to national security. Anything that comes through our airspace that we can't control or that we don't know what it is, that's got to be a threat to our national security, Ed.
4: Depends on what you mean by national security. National security in these days and times, in the last 40 years, has generally meant something that can deliver a nuclear weapon onto your soil, Art.
1: Yes.
4: Other than that, if you can't explain it, why, it doesn't exist.
1: Okay. West of the Rockies, you're on the air with Major Ed Dames. Good morning.
7: Good morning, Art. This is Scott in Phoenix, Arizona.
1: Yes, Scott.
7: Yeah, Major Dames. Art had Sean David Morton on a couple weeks ago on the Clinton scandals, and he doesn't believe that President Clinton's going to make it through the year. I was wondering what your take is on it.
1: Oh, good question. I bet you have not done any work on the Clinton scandals, or have you?
4: No, that's not something that we would even be interested in, but
1: Will he make
4: off the record?
1: Are you okay, off the record, yes.
4: Off the record?
1: Just whisper into my ear, Ed, no one will hear it.
4: Okay, I don't think he's going to make it to the end of the year.
1: Not through the end of the year, huh?
4: Not going to make it through this term.
1: That's
4: all I want to say.
1: You don't want to say whether that's going to mean Al Gore?
4: I don't want to say anything else other than our data indicates he's not going to finish his term.
1: All right. That's more than I expected.
4: I don't want to go into the reasons why.
1: That's fine. First time caller line. You're on the air with Major Ed Dames. Good morning.
8: Yes, good morning.
1: Hi, where are you?
8: I'm in San Diego.
1: San Diego. All right.
8: Is this Art Bell?
1: It is.
8: Art, I had a dream about a year ago, and I wanted to present it to you and ask Major Dame's opinion on it.
1: All right, go ahead.
8: Okay. It's regarding the dolphins and the dolphin and whale thing, but there's also, okay, there was like a great light above the ocean, and out on the ocean was very rough, and up from the ocean was coming the spirits of dolphins and whales, which were going up into the light. At the same time, there were military planes going up into this light, and they were being turned back and were coming back down toward Earth. One of the planes came around and settled into like a tree. The top was off of it, and there were like 12, 13 men inside, one being Bush, one being Clinton. So, I guess my question, this was like a year ago, so I don't really know what my question is. It's just...
1: All right, so that's your dream. Ed, you say Joni is going to take on as a project what's going on with the dolphins and the whales.
4: Well, no, not globally. Just that's not a good thing to do globally, because it could be many different causes. We're going to tackle, target that specific incident in Venezuela where that specific pod or group of dolphins beached itself and look at the reasons why. That's what we're going to do. We have to be very careful about that. So we have chain of custody on our data. So if we have a target that's unequivocal, then our data won't be ambiguous. We know exactly what we can pin that specific data to that specific pod.
1: What is a likely result of that sort of targeting? In other words, what kind of information would you likely come back with? That the dolphins beached themselves because of...
4: Well, I don't know. I can only guess. This is a skill. This technical remote viewing is a skill. We go in there clean. Now, we as individuals could have preconceived notions about why the dolphins might have died. For instance, I think that there's a strong possibility that they could have been, that pollution could have been the cause, possibly, petroleum because of Venezuela has a lot of offshore oil platforms.
1: It sure does.
4: But when I put my pen on the paper and I begin these series of protocols, these very rigorous protocols that are taught, that, all that goes out the window.
1: So in other
4: I'm
1: words,
4: moving too rapidly and collecting information so quickly that my preconceived notions are managed.
1: Anything otherwise at this point is just a guess.
4: That's correct.
1: All right, stay right where you are. My guest is SciTech's Major Ed Dames. The subject is remote viewing. Actually, the subjects range anywhere you want them to go, from the high desert. A couple of faxes here. Maybe I'm missing something, but what I hear is, on the one hand, through remote viewing, we learn we have the possibility of contact, or at least preparing for contact with other intelligences. Wonderful, exciting. Makes me want to learn this technique. On the other hand, though, through the precognizance of this same remote viewing, we see that all hell is about to break loose, and that the world could be quickly transformed into a Mad Max scenario. I sure hope we do have a soul, but this is a very mixed bag, and I'd like to know what we have coming, more than a preview of coming attractions. In other words, on the one hand, the great possibility of contact. On the other hand, the deterioration of the human race, Ed.
4: But I know. What can I say, Art? That all that at once, confluence of events.
1: Okay.
4: Mine is not the reason why.
1: I understand. All right, this. Too weird for the Art Bell Show. I guess Ed hasn't been listening to your show lately. Come on, Ed, if anyone can take it, we can. This audience, what's going on underneath Mars?
4: Something is waking up.
1: Oh, great. Something's
4: been waking up for the last 2 years.
1: All right, we'll let that one hang. Art, please ask the major if a person's belief system or artistic talents affect their ability to remote view. I have strong beliefs and cannot draw worth a darn.
4: The belief system does not. The training techniques effectively disallows any your belief system from interfering with the target, with the data that's connected with your target. You're taught how to manage information, how to recognize your imagination from the target data. All that's effectively taught. That was one of the big aspects of the breakthrough. Artistically, people, it does not affect. I can't draw worth a darn. But I'm a good remote viewer. However, if you do have artistic talents, you can do something that other remote viewers can't. For instance, my vice president can actually sketch the face of a killer or killers or a missing person. I can't do that. I have it in my mind by virtue of going through these protocols.
1: But you can't.
4: But I don't have the skill of sketching to the skill of remote viewing.
1: I don't either. I draw stick people.
4: Yeah, me too.
1: Okay, Major Dames, you've managed to scare everyone. This is from Jackie. Now, how about telling us how to survive it all?
4: There are sanctuaries, evidently, that places where that will be less affected by the Mad Max scenario. I've talked about these before, too. I've spent an extensive amount of time myself looking at this idea of sanctuaries. We know that areas in based upon our data, our remote viewing data, and individuals can do this for themselves by using that search term, putting their name down and qualifying it with the idea of a sanctuary. When viewers do this, they sketch places that are consistently in the same areas. Our European students sketch areas around the Liechtenstein, Switzerland region. North Americans, we get places in northern Montana and in eastern British Columbia. There are places in Polynesia near the Hawaiian Islands, some of the Hawaiian Islands. Where else have I seen? I think those are the only ones I know of so far.
1: What about on a personal basis? I was talking recently to somebody who said, "Aren't you know we have progressed people into the future through hypnosis, and we have asked them to write their names. Their response to us was they couldn't write their names because they weren't there.
4: They're dead. Many people will die, Art. Many people die. That's what scared us so much as remote viewers. As we got into the mid-90s, remote viewing the years ahead, some of us were perceiving many people that weren't there. Now, we thought this was some type of a transcendental event that was happening globally.
1: Spiritual.
4: It's transcendental, all right. Our bodies are gone because we die. Many people die.
1: Okay, east of the Rockies, you're on the air with Major Ed Dames. Hello.
9: Hi.
1: Hi.
9: This is Aaron from Edinburgh, Pennsylvania.
1: Hi, Aaron.
9: I had a couple questions for Mr. Dames.
1: Sure.
9: First one is, have you ever remote viewed on the subject of reverse speech?
1: Oh, we'll ask about that here in a second. Okay.
9: And second one is, what kind of role, if any, in your opinion, does prayer take in this issue? Like, does prayer or personal spiritual betterment or whatever have any influence on remote viewing of the future?
1: All right. The last first, really good question. Prayer. I remember one time we had you on the air with Father Malachi Martin, and we talked a lot about spiritual things and remote viewing. Ed, how does prayer enter into it?
4: Well, it acts as a switch if one is well connected. It is very effective. I mentioned often before that I'm a firm believer in angels, because if you remote view them, that idea, you get a plethora of data. Let me answer it this way. I'm almost 50. And I don't know how much longer I'll have to live. I haven't remote viewed my own death. There's certain things I want to do. But one of the search terms that I decided to use one day was the idea of a divine will.
1: Divine will.
4: Yeah, sort of a destiny.
1: Sure.
4: And I played around with this for a number of years, looking at the idea of, okay, if there's a divine will, how do I match my own will with that? What happens when I remote view divine will and qualify it with me, Ed? And what I come up with is a certain set of conditions, a trajectory for myself that was one that I was not on. In other words, places that I would be, things that I would be doing that I was describing as a remote viewer that I was not doing at the time. The things that I thought I wanted to do,
1: yes,
4: were not matching the remote viewing data I was getting when I was remote viewing that idea. Divine will.
1: Must have been very disturbing for you.
4: It wasn't disturbing because the data that I was getting was something that I could not have imagined nor would have ever thought about. But it turned out to be something that fulfilled me and made me happier than I could ever have been had I second guessed what I wanted in life. And some of that dealt with Project Starman, by the way.
1: All right.
4: And with teaching remote viewing to children, which I had not thought about.
1: Children are faster learners, aren't they?
4: They are. And so I decided, what the heck, kind of an insurance

0: Yes.
1: What do you make of it?
0: I don't really know, Art. We have one of my graduates from the commercial course that I taught is an apprentice of David's, and he would be in a far better position to comment on that. You'll see him, Dr. Jack Johnston on module two. He is the bearded individual. He is an apprentice of David Oates, and that is a far better person to ask that question.
1: All right. We're going to have David Oates on Thursday night, Friday morning, and he's going to reverse, among other people, Dr. Zahi Awas, who is the antiquities director for Giza. In other words, the plateau, the Sphinx, the pyramid, and all the rest of it. And we did a two-hour interview with Dr. Hawass. A very interesting individual. Is there anything you can tell the audience about the Great Pyramid, about the Sphinx, about what may or may not be below the Sphinx? I can only imagine it would be a target you couldn't resist.
0: Actually, I could resist it personally, but many of my students, my former students, could not. It was a very intriguing project for them. To me, it was kind of boring, but what we found was that there is a chamber under the left paw, I guess you call it.
1: The Sphinx, yes.
0: Yes, it's there. It has not been opened, but what was surprising to me is from that chamber is a long, very long dog-legged tunnel that goes to one of the pyramids.
1: Oh, boy.
0: It actually proceeds away from that chamber, goes under the desert sand, does a dog leg, and proceeds to one of the pyramids. That was a surprise to me.
1: It brings a lot of things home for me. Believe me, a lot of us believe that that tunnel is indeed there. West of the Rockies, you're on the air with Major Ed Dames. Hello.
2: Hi, this is Gail in California.
1: Hi, Gail.
2: Hi, I have a question for Ed Dames. Hi, Ed Dames. My name's Gail, and I've attempted astral projection, and I've been unsuccessful, and I wanted to know, does remote viewing have anything to do with that, or is there anything you know about it? I should be cautioned not to do it.
1: All right, that's a really good question. Remote viewing and astral projection have something or another in common, don't they?
0: No, they have nothing in common.
1: Nothing.
0: One is mind, and the other one, remote viewing avails itself of mind and body.
1: Yes.
0: Astral projection is something totally different.
1: Yes, but the realms in which you travel.
0: Negative. That is not true.
1: That's not true.
0: That is not true. It is a totally different phenomenon. Astral projection is more akin to one's, let's say one's essence or perhaps soul actually extruding from the body and displacing.
1: Yeah, but you remember when you were on with Malachi Martin, you were talking about some of the similarities, of this astral plane.
0: The similarities in the in what we could perceive in terms of another dimension, but one is going there, the other is perceiving it. One would be, for instance, a good analogy would be if we're looking at the astral plane through binoculars from a distance, that would be remote viewing. If we're floating up into it, that would be astral projection.
1: I've got you. All right. Okay, that makes sense. First-time caller line, you're on the air with Major Ed Dames. Hello.
3: Hi, my name's Skarik. I'm calling from State College, Pennsylvania.
1: Yes, sir.
3: Two questions. One, do you perceive El Nino as being strictly a natural earth phenomenon? And thing number two, are you dealing with electromagnetic signatures much along the lines of Project Rainbow and Project Phoenix of the Philadelphia Experiment?
0: In terms of remote viewing?
3: Yes.
0: Oh no, absolutely not. Absolutely not. There's no electromagnetics whatsoever.
3: What is the signature that you're dealing with exactly?
0: It is a pattern, an information pattern. Think of the universe as patterns of information. Just information. A single dimension or a field. All we're doing is turning our attention, our conscious attention, to one of those patterns at a time. And downloading information in terms of linear time, we're hanging a label on that. That's all. The patterns of information are there. We search our memory for labels. We hang a label on the information pattern. Go back and forth in a tachistoscopic manner. We grab a pattern, hang a label. Grab a pattern, hang a label, and we fill in the. It's like collecting pieces of a puzzle and reassembling the pieces. So there's no

0: energetics involved whatsoever.
1: Okay.
0: Thank you.
2: All right, thank you.
0: In the early, in the 60s, it was thought that there was. In fact, I, as a student, assumed that there were energetics involved. But when we realized that we were perceiving matter faster than light could send it to us, we were perceiving data faster than light, that faster than the speed of light, we realized that something may be wrong. If you're familiar with the idea of scalars,
3: Oh yes.
0: In electromagnetic theory,
3: sure.
0: Think of this as a field or a scalar wave. If you must think of it as a wave, think of it as a scalar wave,
3: okay.
0: and not a vector.
3: All right, El Nino. It really has turned out to be a $1 billion baby. I mean, it's awful, Ed. The weather is absolutely horrendous. Scientists said that El Nino was a lessening, that there wouldn't be very much impact at all. Now we know that certainly is not true. The storms are lined up like so many soldiers out there, smashing into the West Coast, continuing east, giving everybody $1 billion headaches. Is this just a short-term phenomenon, or is it going to keep getting worse?
0: The weather will be consistently erratic, as I've mentioned. We have not looked at the El Nino, the causes of El Nino, but we have, as I've mentioned before, used remote viewing to investigate the ozone loss. Okay? In fact,
3: yes.
0: there was a project that we did for the Human Potential Foundation years ago, sponsored by Lawrence Rockefeller, I believe. My memory serves me right, and the project was entitled A Planetary Ozone Depletion, Projected Consequences and Remedial Technologies, and there were no remedial technologies. What we found in that project was that the ozone ebb and flow, annual ebb and flow, was natural, but that human behavior had pushed it over the brink, had pushed it beyond the point where the natural phenomenon could reacquire homeostasis or equilibrium, where it could go back to normal. We pushed it over the brink.
3: Well, I recall the frogs, the deformities, your predictions of all of that, and much more that all came to pass. Now it's moved way beyond that. Simple-celled organisms in Antarctica beginning to show actual genetic change.
0: And male organisms worldwide becoming sterile.
3: That also occurring, yes.
0: Or hermaphroditic.
3: Mm-hmm. People can now get Module 1 and Module 2, is that correct?
0: That's correct.
3: Is
0: the product's finished, it's been completed.
3: Is there going to be a Module 3?
0: There is not. We do not have, the company is becoming overcome by events. Module 3s were a series of professional technical tapes designed for specific areas, law enforcement, military intelligence, medical field, those kind of things.
3: Professionals.
0: That's right. Right. What we're doing now is we're teaching professionals free of charge on our website. We're using the website as a platform to teach advanced training for individuals who learn Module 1 and 2, who master those, and then we're teaching the specifics on the website.
3: Okay, a total of how many tapes, Ed?
0: Five tapes total.
3: 4 months
0: to master them.
3: All right. Now, the number to get those tapes, 1-800-556-0391, or from Alaska or Hawaii.
0: Alaska and Canada.
3: And Canada, huh? Uh-huh. All right. 1-888-878-0333. And you would guess that people would have to spend about how long with those tapes to become proficient?
0: For someone with an above average IQ or an average IQ, we're talking 3 to 4 months working an hour a day, at least every other day. You can learn it at a slower pace or at a faster pace, but that's the minimum amount of time that one would require to master those modules and solve problems, simple problems.
3: All right, for somebody who calls now, when would they expect delivery?
0: Within 10 days. Actually, the Alaska and Canada number is, for people in Alaska and Canada, is a direct number to our office in
3: okay.
0: LA.
3: Ed, hold tight. We're at the top of the hour. We'll be right back in some markets. This is Coast to Coast. On my website right now, the most remarkable UFO photographs that I think I've ever seen, they come from Mexico City. Sightings there, the 6th of August, and they show a craft, what appears to be a saucer, passing right through a high-rise building in Mexico City. They're very graphic. They are in sequence from a video that is going to be shown later in the month. This will also be, these photographs will be a target that Major Dames is going to take on. And here's another one for you, Major. We had Dr. Roger Lear and Daryl Sims, who's going to be on the program again tomorrow night, with electron scanning microscope photographs of implants, apparent alien implants, taken out, surgically removed from human beings. And we've got those photographs on the website. I take it they would make a decent target.
0: They would. They're very specific. They're unequivocal. There's a photograph. That's the target. Describe it and backtrack it through time and look at its origin. We did that with one so-called implant that was up on your website about a year ago, two years ago.
3: That was from John Mack.
0: Oh, okay. I guess it was about 2 years ago.
3: That's right.
0: That in that case, it was not alien in nature. If you remember, I explained that as a little girl, the subject had fallen down and actually inhaled a feather, a bird feather, and it worked its way up into her sinus cavity. And
3: wow!
0: Did I explain that to you?
3: I don't think so. I don't think so.
0: But
3: I'm not surprised you used it as a target.
0: Yeah, it was a very interesting target. And,
3: all right.
0: These would be good training targets, too.
3: Could you ask Major Dames if he and or his associates have done any remote viewing on the subject of God?
0: Yes, we have, including just for fun, the origin of God, those kinds of things. When Carl Jung, those individuals who have

0: origin of God, those kinds of things. When Carl Jung, those individuals who have studied Carl Jung, the famous psychologist in the 20th century, he thought that he studied the language of the unconscious. What technical remote viewing is the alphabet of the unconscious. And when we're looking at something that is topical in nature, like the idea of God, we can only download, sketch, and describe in terms of words, ideas. And in this case, we're looking at something we call the collective unconscious, the place where we download our ideas, the matrix. That's our term in our vernacular. The matrix may be, for lack of a better theory, working theory, the mind of God. So if you're remote viewing God, you know, you can imagine the kinds of ideas that you get when you do that.
1: Barely.
0: And that what happens is that in those cases, you have different symbols for different people. It's viewer dependent. If we were remote viewing, let's say, one of the photos on your website of an implant, any trained remote viewer would come up with the same data. If they were stayed in the rigor, the technical remote viewing rigor, if they went right through the protocols, we would all, as trained remote viewers, come up with the same data. It would be consistent. But were you and I to remote view God, our data, in some cases, may be different, depending upon our personal symbology.
1: Makes sense. Ed, if there are multiple dimensions, as we seem to be on the verge of proving, how can you be sure that what you remote view is in fact occurring in the dimension that we seem to be in now? I know it's a complicated issue, but I would enjoy an explanation. That's from Kevin in San Diego.
0: I don't have an explanation. The only statement I could make is that this tool was developed, had its genesis as a military intelligence collection tool, and that's what it supported. It supported we're material guys, and it supported a material physical world, operations in a material physical world. How I relate to that world and other aspects of myself as I exist in other trans-dimensional states or trans-psychological states,
1: right.
0: I'm not generally concerned about. Maybe I will be when my physical body is dead. Sure, I will be, but at this juncture, I'm just concerned with a physical, material world, and this tool, technical remote viewing, supports a knowledge collection and working in that material world very effectively. And that's all I can say about it.
1: All right. First time caller line, you're on the air with Major Ed Dames. Hello.
2: Oh, yes, good morning. This is Trish calling from Western New York.
1: Hi, Trish.
2: Hi. Listen, it was so ironic that I was trying to bring some closure to some what sounds like a remote viewing that I experienced back in 1989, and it's not a day that has gone by that I don't think about what I encountered. When you talk about remote viewing and remote, thinking in reference to spiritual guidance, and that's where I got my strength, and if it wasn't for the grace of God, I don't think I would have my right mind today. And I tuned into the show about 2:30, and I caught the topic in reference to backpack nukes.
1: Yes.
2: Okay? And that was so strange because of where I lived in downstate New York. I lived off Hoston Mountain Road and the Taconic State Parkway. I experienced what unbelievable. It was just a nightmare where people thought that because I was working so much overtime that I was just, you know, losing it. But then after having someone in my house experience something, and it brought on the whole troop of, I'm a correction officer, it brought on the whole gang of guys to come to my house and basically try to, catch whomever it was, which we thought was harassing me. And they never did. And I mean, the things with the lights, the glow, even during the day when I would sit out, you know, just to get in, I've never been so in tone with my life, my mind, my body, and they close everything out and just try to be in tune with what was going on. And they tuned down to nature. It was so deep, you know, and things I would see, different.
1: All right, well, it's very difficult to tell whether you actually had a remote viewing experience or not, but I recall from asking Ed in the past that a lot of remote viewers have lost it. A lot of the remote viewers, in fact, who were in the military program, didn't make it, did they, Ed?
0: Well, let me say a few things. First of all, remote viewing is not an experience. Remote viewing has turned into a buzzword now since
1: yeah.
0: I took it public in 1989 and 1990, when I came out of the cold, so to speak. So it turned into a buzzword for all psychic experiences, but it's a skill. This is taught as a skill, and I mean, and it takes a lot of hard work and a commitment to learning it as a skill, just like ice skating or skiing or anything else.
1: It's not something that just happens to you one day.
0: No, you got to work at it from the ground floor up. It's an adventure and it's a lot of fun, but you still have to do the work, just like learning how to paint or anything else. But it is the syntax and the grammar, learning the syntax and the grammar, so to speak, for the way that the unconscious mind communicates information accurately to conscious awareness.
1: All right,
0: but all the rest is explained in the tape.
1: Yes, but there are pitfalls, and there are remote viewers who didn't make it. What happened to them?
0: If someone is not balanced, if they're not psychologically balanced when they learn this, sometimes it throws them over the edge because of the profundity of the information that they're getting. Let me give you a small example.
1: Sure.
0: I was affected greatly when I remote viewed the JFK assassination. I was not prepared to believe that there was a conspiracy. I flat out disbelieved it.
1: Right.
0: But my data was showing that a flechette was fired from inside the car. So that was sort of a profound experience for me. For other people, finding that, investigating mysteries or enigma, for instance, that the universe may not be the way they thought it had been their whole lives, can pull the anchor from out of their reality, can pull the ground right out from underneath them, and they no longer have anything to grab onto. Their paradigm has just went out the window. That may have a profound effect on people.
1: How many remote viewers ended up mentally disturbed? To the degree they couldn't function.
0: The only one that I can think of on the military team was Morehouse. David Morehouse went over the edge, and he was committed to, he admitted himself into a mental hospital, but that was generally to escape, he used the excuse of going crazy to escape, some more severe charges.
1: What about your course? Now, you are initiating people into exactly the same world. So obviously then there are concerns. What do you tell people about that as they take your tapes and go and begin?
0: I have no caveats for them. I don't. It's just like opening a book and a book of mysteries. And in this case, though, it's a skill. It is a skill, and what you do with that skill is up to you. For instance, I have never remote viewed my own death, and I don't think I want to. It's not that I'm afraid of remote viewing my death. It's just something I don't want to know. But if an individual were to decide to do that, or to give that target, remember, these targets are done many times in the blind. You're taught to remote view without knowledge of the target. In other words, when you begin this process, you're only remote viewing a number that is a random number that's connected with a target. That's how you're taught to do this. Your conscious mind is taught to stay out of the way. So if you were to give, let's say, Art Bell death, that event, Art Bell's death,
1: right?
0: You were to give that target as a number, and you would associate a random number with that, and give that random number to a trained remote viewer, they would describe your death. Okay?
1: Unlike you.
0: In a probabilistic future.
1: No, thank you.
0: And you may not want to have that, because that may profoundly affect you. And that's what I mean about some remote viewers being affected. Others were not trainable, because I had to fire them, because they could not attend to the rigor of the course. They wanted to do it their way. And there's no other way right now. There's only one way. That's the military way. And that's what you're learning when you buy these tapes. The military way.
1: All right. How inevitable is it? Let's say that somebody remote views Art Bell's death, and it turns out that I step in front of an 18-wheeler winging its way down the highway and get smushed.
0: Mm-hmm.
1: Could I avoid that?
0: Yes. Yes, it appears that you can. It appears that you do have a certain latitude at that juncture. Just you could choose not to participate in that particular event, but you'd have to have the knowledge first. Otherwise, it becomes very likely that that's the way you'll go. This we found in our experience as remote viewers,
1: well,
0: time
1: then,
0: and time again.
1: Okay, then, doesn't that make the viewing of one's death something worth doing?
0: Perhaps. There's only a certain amount of latitude there. However, I think a better cue, a better way to search one's future would be to look at what we call an optimum trajectory, at sort of like the divine will type of idea. How an optimum trajectory, where you take your name and you use that search term, an encyclopedic search term, optimum trajectory, that puts you on a course of action that usually extends your life quite a bit. Sometimes the data that's downloaded from something like that is really simple. Stop smoking, or, you know, disengage from the work that you're doing or something like that. Go to the doctor if you have a psychological problem. You start sketching the room of a psychiatrist that you know, and that's the answer to that question. Very simple. In other cases, it's more complex.
1: So this is a useful medical diagnostic tool.
0: Extremely useful medical diagnostic tool. If you look at our website, you'll see an example where we saved an individual's life by a very common example, where a neurosurgeon had an intractable problem, and I remote viewed the source of the problem, and indeed that was the source. That's a very common remote viewing target.
1: All right. Wild Card Line, you're on the air with Major Ed Dames. Hello.
3: How you doing there, Art?
1: Okay, where are you?
3: I'm over in Logandale, Nevada. I'm thankful I got through, and in the course of waiting to get on the air, I came up with a second question and a comment.
1: All right.
3: So I got a question, comment, and then another question. I was curious as to why you're getting... Well, first I want to say this is your last interview, is it not? Mr.
1: Well, I'm going to hope not. Ed has said that this interview that we're now doing would be the last.
3: Okay.
1: But I have a feeling that we're going to be in contact from where he is going.
3: Okay. And I forgot the comment, but I'll just ask him the second question. I was curious as to why your guest seems to remote view things that are describing the official size and general shape, but never describes a more important interconnected detail, such as, for instance, the propulsion systems inside UFOs that are seen and reported right here in the contiguous USA.
0: Okay, careful about propulsion systems, because propulsion, sometimes we've attempted to, I had a team of some of the best scientists in the United States, from Stanford Linear Accelerator, from institutes that some of the best scientists in this country in the desert, looking at ground truth, vehicles that we were watching come and go night after night, and we were attempting to discern the propulsion systems, and they were beyond our ken. In other cases, we were not looking at a vehicle. When we remote viewed it, it wasn't a vehicle at all. It was an opening, what one might call a dimensional opening, or the other end of a portal, through which something was looking at us, and it appeared to be visually a vehicle. So that wasn't a propulsion, had nothing to do with the propulsion system at all, because it was a false premise that that was the vehicle. So we have to be very careful.
1: All right. He did ask a rather relevant question at the beginning. You said this might be our last interview. Now, I know you're going to Polynesia. You finally told us all that. I presume in Polynesia you will have access to a telephone, the internet, and so forth and so on. What would preclude any future interviews?
0: My operational base, my forward base, is in the Hawaiian Islands. That is where I'm operating from, and there is indeed access, of course, to internet and to phone lines there. The place where Starman, where my operational site is that has no access to anything like that. If I'm at my control base, the forward command post, so to speak, then there's no problem doing follow-ups. When I turn in our report to you on the dolphin pods beaching themselves and the Mexico UFO, that will either be fax or phone call, depending on where we are. You'll get the information, but I'm not sure whether it'll be in interview form or fax form.
1: All right. Good enough, Ed. Stay right where you are. We'll be right back. Ed Dames is my guest, Major Ed Dames, SciTech's Ed Dames. Roger Lear and Daryl Sims, who's going to be on the program again tomorrow night, with electron scanning microscope photographs of implants, apparent alien implants taken out, surgically removed from human beings. And we've got those photographs on the website. I take it they would make a decent target.
0: They would. They're very specific. They're unequivocal. There's a photograph. That's the target. Describe it and backtrack it through time and look at its origin. We did that with one so-called implant that was up on your website about a year ago.
1: That was 2 years ago. That was from John Mack.
0: Oh, okay. I guess it was about 2 years ago.
1: That's right.
0: In that in that case, it was not alien in nature. If you remember, I explained that as a little girl, the subject had fallen down and actually inhaled a feather, a bird feather, and it worked its way up into her sinus cavity. And
1: wow!
0: Did I explain that to you?
1: I don't think so. I don't think so.
0: It.
1: But I'm not surprised you used it as a target.
0: Yeah, it was a very interesting target. And
1: all right.
0: These would be good training targets, too.
1: Could you ask Major Dames if he and or his associates have done any remote viewing on the subject of God?
0: Yes, we have, including just for fun, the origin of God, those kinds of things. For Carl Jung, those individuals who have studied Carl Jung, the famous psychologist in the 20th century, he thought that he studied the language of the unconscious. What technical remote viewing is the alphabet of the unconscious.
1: Hmm.
0: And when we're looking at something that is topical in nature, like the idea of God, we can only download, sketch, and describe in terms of words, ideas. And in this case, we're looking at something we call the collective unconscious, the place where we download our ideas, the matrix. That's our term in our vernacular. The matrix may be, for lack of a better theory, working theory, the mind of God. So if you're remote viewing God, you know, you can imagine the kinds of ideas that you get when you do that.
1: Barely.
0: And that what happens is that in those cases, you have different symbols for different people. It's viewer dependent. If we were remote viewing, let's say, one of the photos on your website of an implant, any trained remote viewer would come up with the same data. If they were stayed in the rigor, the technical remote viewing rigor, if they went right through the protocols, we would all, as trained remote viewers, come up with the same data. It would be consistent. But were you and I to remote view God, our data, in some cases, may be different, depending upon our personal symbology.
1: Makes sense. Ed, if there are multiple dimensions, as we seem to be on the verge of proving, how can you be sure that what you remote view is in fact occurring in the dimension that we seem to be in now? I know it's a complicated issue, but I would enjoy an explanation. That's from Kevin in San Diego.
0: I don't have an explanation. The only statement I could make is that this tool was developed, had its genesis as a military intelligence collection tool, and that's what it supported. It supported... We're material guys, and it's supported a material physical world, operations in the material physical world. How I relate to that world and other aspects of myself, as I exist in other trans-dimensional states or trans-psychological states.
1: Right.
0: I'm not generally concerned about. Maybe I will be when my physical body is dead. Sure, I will be. But at this juncture, I'm just concerned with a physical, material world. And this tool, technical remote viewing, supports knowledge collection and working in that material world very effectively. And that's all I can say about it.
1: All right. First time caller line, you're on the air with Major Ed Dames. Hello.
2: Oh, yes. Good morning. This is Trish calling from Western New York.
1: Hi, Trish.
2: Hi. Listen, it was so ironic that I was trying to bring some closure to some what sounds like a remote viewing that I experienced back in 1989, and it's not a day that has gone by that I don't think about what I encountered. When you talk about remote viewing and remote, thinking in reference to spiritual guidance, and that's where I got my strength, and if it wasn't for the grace of God, I don't think I would have my right mind today. And I tuned into the show about 2:30, and I caught the topic in reference to backpack nukes.
1: Yes.
2: Okay? And that was so strange because of where I lived in downstate New York. I lived off Hoston Mountain Road in the Taconic State Parkway. I experienced what unbelievable. It was just a nightmare where people thought that because I was working so much overtime that I was just, you know, losing it. But then after having someone in my house experience something, and it brought on the whole troop of, I'm a correction officer, it brought on the whole gang of guys to come to my house and basically try to, catch whomever it was, which we thought was harassing me. And they never did. And I mean, the things with the lights, the glow, even during the day when I would sit out, you know, just to get, and I had never been so in tone with my life, my mind, my body, and close everything out and just try to be in tune with what was going on. And they tuned down to nature. It was so deep, you know, and things I would see, different.
1: All right. Well, it's very difficult to tell whether you actually had a remote viewing experience or not, but. I recall from asking Ed in the past that a lot of remote viewers have lost it. A lot of the remote viewers, in fact, who were in the military program, didn't make it, did they, Ed?
0: Well, let me say a few things. First of all, remote viewing is not an experience. Remote viewing has turned into a buzzword now since I took it public in 1989 and 1990. When I came out of the cold, so to speak. So it's turned into a buzzword for all psychic experiences, but it's a skill. This is taught as a skill, and it takes a lot of hard work and a commitment to learning it as a skill, just like ice skating or skiing or anything else.
1: It's not something that just happens to you one day.
0: No, you got to work at it from the ground floor up. It's an adventure, and it's a lot of fun, but you still have to do the work, just like learning how to paint or anything else. But it is the syntax and the grammar, learning the syntax and the grammar, so to speak, for the way that the unconscious mind communicates information accurately to conscious awareness.
1: All right,
0: but all the rest is explained in the tape.
1: Yes, but there are pitfalls, and there are remote viewers who didn't make it. What happened to them?
0: If someone is not balanced, if they're not psychologically balanced when they learn this, sometimes it throws them over the edge because of the profundity of the information that they're getting. Let me give you a small example.
1: Sure.
0: I was affected greatly when I remote viewed the JFK assassination. I was not prepared to believe that there was a conspiracy. I flat out disbelieved it.
1: Right.
0: But my data was showing that a flechette was fired from inside the car. So that was sort of a profound experience for me. For other people, finding that, investigating mysteries or enigma, for instance, that the universe may not be the way they thought it had been their whole lives, can pull the anchor from out of their reality, can pull the ground right out from underneath them, and they no longer have anything to grab onto. Their paradigm has just went out the window. That may have a profound effect on people.
1: How many remote viewers ended up mentally disturbed? To the degree they couldn't function.
0: The only one that I can think of on the military team was was Morehouse, David Morehouse.
1: David Morehouse
0: went over the edge, and he was committed to he admitted himself into a mental hospital, but that was generally to escape. He used the excuse of going crazy to escape some more severe charges.
1: What about your course? Now, you are initiating people into exactly the same world. So obviously, then, there are concerns. What do you tell people about that as they take your tapes and go and begin?
0: I have no caveats for them. I don't. It's just like opening a book and a book of mysteries. And in this case, though, it's a skill. It is a skill, and what you do with that skill is up to you. For instance, I have never remote viewed my own death, and I don't think I want to. It's just not. It's not that I'm afraid of remote viewing my death. It's just something I don't want to know. But if an individual were to decide to do that, or to give that target, remember, these targets are done many times in the blind. You're taught to remote view without knowledge of the target. In other words, when you begin this process, you're only remote viewing a number that is a random number that's connected with a target. That's how you're taught to do this. Your conscious mind is taught to stay out of the way. So if you were to give, let's say, Art Bell death, that event, Art Bell's death,
1: right?
0: You were to give that target as a number, and you would associate a random number with that, and give that random number to a trained remote viewer, they would describe your death. Okay?
1: Unlike you.
0: In a probabilistic future.
1: No, thank you.
0: And you may not want to have that, because
1: no.
0: that may profoundly affect you. And that's what I mean about some remote viewers being affected. Others were not trainable, because I had to fire them, because they could not attend to the rigor of the course. They wanted to do it their way. And there's no other way right now. There's only one way. That's the military way. And that's what you're learning when you buy these tapes. The military way.
1: All right. How inevitable is it? Let's say that somebody remote views Art Bell's death, and it turns out that I step in front of an 18-wheeler winging its way down the highway and get smushed.
0: Mm-hmm.
1: Could I avoid that?
0: Yes. Yes, it appears that you can. It appears that you do have a certain latitude at that juncture. Just you could choose not to participate in that particular event, but you'd have to have the knowledge first. Otherwise, it becomes very likely that that's the way you'll go. This we found in our experience as remote viewers,
1: well,
0: time
1: then,
0: and time again.
1: Okay, then, doesn't that make the viewing of one's death something worth doing?
0: Perhaps there's only a certain amount of latitude there. However, I think a better cue, a better way to search one's future would be to look at what we call an optimum trajectory, at sort of like the divine will type of idea. How an optimum trajectory, where you take your name and you use that search term, an encyclopedic search term, optimum trajectory, that puts you on a course of action that usually extends your life quite a bit. Sometimes the data that's downloaded from something like that is really simple. Stop smoking, or, you know, disengage from the work that you're doing, or something like that. Go to the doctor if you have a psychological problem. You start sketching the room of a psychiatrist that you know, and that's the answer to that question. Very simple. In other cases, it's more complex.
1: So this is a useful medical diagnostic tool.
0: Extremely useful medical diagnostic tool. If you look at our website, you'll see an example where we saved an individual's life by a very common example, where a neurosurgeon had an intractable problem, and I remote viewed the source of the problem, and indeed that was the source. That's a very common remote viewing target.
1: All right. Wild Card Line, you're on the air with Major Ed Dames. Hello.
3: Oh, how you doing there, Art?
1: Okay, where are you?
3: I'm over in Logandale, Nevada. I'm thankful I got through, and in the course of waiting to get on the air, I came up with a second question and a comment.
1: All right.
3: So I got a question, comment, and then another question. I was curious as to why you're... Well, first I want to say, this is your last interview, is it not? Mr.
1: Well, I'm going to hope not. Ed has said that this interview that we're now doing would be the last.
3: Okay.
1: But I have a feeling that we're going to be in contact from where he is going.
3: Okay. And I forgot the comment, but I'll just ask him the second question. I was curious as to why your guest seems to remote view things that are describing the official size and general shape, but never describes a more important interconnected detail, such as, for instance, the propulsion systems inside UFOs that are seen and reported right here in the contiguous USA.
0: Okay, careful about propulsion systems, because propulsion, sometimes we've attempted, I had a team of some of the best scientists in the United States, from Stanford Linear Accelerator, from institutes, some of the best scientists in this country in the desert looking at ground truth, at vehicles that we were watching come and go night after night, and we were attempting to discern the propulsion systems, and they were beyond our ken. In other cases, we were not looking at a vehicle. When we remote viewed it, it wasn't a vehicle at all. It was an opening, what one might call a dimensional opening, or the other end of a portal, through which something was looking at us, and it appeared to be visually a vehicle. So that was... It was an opening, what one might call a dimensional opening, or the other end of a portal, through which something was looking at us, and it appeared to be visually a vehicle. So that wasn't a propulsion, had nothing to do with the propulsion system at all, because it was a false premise that that was a vehicle. So we have to be very careful.
1: All right. He did ask a rather relevant question at the beginning. You said this might be our last interview. Now, I know you're going to Polynesia. You finally told us all that. I presume in Polynesia you will have access to a telephone, the internet, and so forth and so on. What would preclude any future interviews?
0: My operational base, my forward base, is in the Hawaiian Islands. That is where I'm operating from. And there is indeed access, of course, to internet and to phone lines there. The place where Starman, where my operational site is, that has no access to anything like that. If I'm at my control base, the forward command post, so to speak, then there's no problem doing follow-ups. When I turn in our report to you on the dolphin pods beaching themselves and
1: right,
0: the Mexico UFO, that will either be fax or phone call, depending on where we are. You'll get the information, but I'm not sure whether it'll be in an interview form or fax form.
1: All right, good enough.
0: With your audience and with you.
1: Good, thank you. West of the Rockies, you're on the air with Major Ed Dames. Hi.
4: Hi. Yeah, my name is Omar and I'm calling from Wyoming.
1: Yes, sir.
4: I have a couple of questions for the Major. First, a couple of friends have told me about your program, Art, and it's been about 3 months now, and it has been really a pleasure. I've learned a lot of things from your program.
1: Thank you.
4: Anyways, the first question is, what's the Major's view concerning AIDS? And the second thing, I'm from the Middle East, and I would like to know what's his view concerning the Middle East as far as the peace process. And
1: all right, both very good questions. First, let's tackle AIDS. Major, man-made, what do you know about AIDS? It's a likely target.
0: There was a contract that my company floated years ago, and in that contract we did some exploratory work on the origin of AIDS.
1: Right.
0: It is not man-made. It actually was a simian virus, and researchers are now realizing that it was in the simian community, the monkey community. But what we did was look at the origin of the AIDS virus. Now remember, when, as remote viewers, if we target AIDS, we're targeting the disease, an epidemiological thing,
1: right.
0: A topic.
1: Right.
0: So we look at the origin of AIDS, what we sketch and describe are young people in a dance hall in Africa, that type of thing, or in Haiti. But if we look at the AIDS virus, the origin of the AIDS virus, then we're back very long ago into a cave where a man is sleeping with a dog, and we're sketching the underbelly of a dog. And what we find is that AIDS originated as a canine virus, jumped ship, and mutated, jumped ship into the simian community, and then eventually into Homo sapiens.
1: Wow.
0: Okay? Why is that important? That's important because there may be an Achilles heel inside that virus. And for instance, I'm just throwing out hypothetical ideas. If one were to use, let's say, a canine antisera or something that was used for distemper, there may be something at the molecular action site that would find this weak point in this juggernaut called the AIDS virus and go in and attack it, because it has an ancient Achilles heel hidden deep in there, a genetic legacy from when it was a canine virus.
1: Maybe some researcher is listening and will take that from...
0: But we can go the other route, too. We can look at a cure for AIDS, and that's not that difficult either. When we do that, we can come up with an ensemble of different things than we have. We know that it eventually will be cured, and we can look at both the components of the... let's call it a vaccine for right now. If we do a pie chart with the major components in this vaccine, it's a lot of work for remote viewers to go in and look at each of the components. Perhaps we have a mold on a jungle floor somewhere as one component, something in the mold. Then we might have a little bit of water. We might have a little bit of benzene. Who knows? That's a lot of work to come up with what in the end will be a cure for AIDS.
1: All right, the Middle East peace process, the PLO, the Israelis.
0: Forget it. We're going to war.
1: Yeah.
0: Just forget it. There's no peace. The peace process was great. We have to thank all of those very hardworking, devoted statesmen, statespersons who worked so hard and so long, gave their, you know, lives to try, to attain peace, and probably held off war for as long as they could, but it's over. We're going to war.
1: First time caller line, you're on the air with Major Ed Dames. Hello.
5: Hello?
1: Yes, sir.
5: Yes, I'm calling from Minneapolis.
1: Yes, sir.
5: Actually, I have a question, but I was wondering, your guest was talking about a will, not a transcendent will. You used some other name, but that's not my question. I was just wondering if I could recall what he said. Well, my question is, what are Major's thoughts on the fact that a mind is a physical entity in a person's brain?
0: I don't consider that a fact. I consider a mind separate from a brain. Most physicians, most doctors, interestingly, in the medical community, consider the brain and the mind as coincident. I do not.
1: And you don't?
0: No. I consider the mind to be a field, a separate, actually a field effect, and the brain to be...
1: coincident with a soul?
0: No, absolutely not. Soul as a separate entity. Let's call it one's personal essence, one's key essence as the soul. Mind is a separate entity. Brain and the body is another entity. All discrete.
1: Comforting somehow. Wild card line, you're on the air with Major Ed Dames.
6: Yes, I have a two-part question for Major Dames.
1: Sure.
6: First of all, has he ever remote viewed... what would you would call the wherever we were before we were in our bodies here, you know, the soul, so to speak, the pre-existence? And if so, if you witnessed anything like a staging area where we were, oh, maybe tested and possibly had a hand in, you know, the way we were actually going to look. And
1: are you asking, for example, whether he has remote viewed what, for example, I was before I entered my body?
6: Right. What we were before.
1: Yeah, okay.
6: We were here.
1: Ed?
0: This field is, in the current vernacular, is called continuity of consciousness. What, assuming that we're still conscious as entities, do we, if we maintain our identity, what were we before coming in the physical body?
1: Yes.
0: And what will we be?
1: Yes.
0: My vice president in tape number 4 of module 2 has a lecture about why it's so difficult to discern them. And just to sum up, to paraphrase her, it goes like this. We have this physical bicameral brain now, this mind that associates itself with this physical reality that we have. The reality that we are before we come into existence in this body is so very different. The milieu is so very different than this physical milieu that we can't, there's no one-to-one correspondence.
1: No reference.
0: We don't have any common denominator to perceive that existence. So we can't translate that to this effectively. At least we can't using technical remote viewing.
1: Okay.
0: That's part of a theoretical lecture that we have in tape 4.
1: Continuity of consciousness. Very interesting. Caller?
6: What about something like it just before we were say transferred into our bodies?
1: Well, that
0: we can sketch certain. We can use our bodies and our minds and sketch ideas, but we can't discern any other ideas associated with that act. What is happening? Where it's happening? Because there is no where. A technical remote viewing lends itself really to the physical world, to solving problems in the physical world. Those kinds of things remain to us mysteries, and it's one of the few areas, the very few I found, that we can't effectively tackle using TRV.
1: I'm not surprised. East of the Rockies, you're on the air with Major Ed Davis.
0: I know everything anyway.
1: That's right. Hello?
7: Hello?
1: Yes, sir, you're on the air. Where are you?
7: Crown Point, New York.
1: Okay.
7: Dale? Good morning, Art, Ed.
0: Hi.
7: My question is, I've just become kind of well-healed through an inheritance, and it's in blue chip stock, and I've been seriously considering, you know, way before, about not leaving my money in the stock market and getting it out, and pretty much taking the rest of the year off, excuse me, and really enjoying myself, doing the things that I've been wanting to do the last few years, and that's basically it.
1: Well, boy, that's good advice for anybody. Ed, if you were to advise somebody like that who's got money in stocks, based on what you know and what you know is coming, what would you say to him?
0: Put it in physical gold.
1: Gold?
0: Yeah. Not stocks, but the physical gold.
1: Again, based on your prediction of economic collapse coming in, what, 98?
0: This year.
1: Yeah. Mm-hmm. First time caller line, you're on the air with Ed Dames. Good morning.
8: Good morning.
1: Turn your radio off, please.
8: Yes, that's all I did.
1: Good.
8: First time I called you, I really appreciate your show.
1: Thank you. Where are you, by the way?
8: Tennessee.
1: All right.
8: Listen to you out of WTN out of Nashville.
1: The big one, yes, sir.
8: Yeah, it's a friend of mine turned me on to your show. I've been listening to the Major, and I realize just from listening to him speak that he's very intelligent and probably trained. I would like to ask three questions. One is, where did you receive your education prior to your military interface? Excuse me. Number two, in remote viewing, how do you deal with your own ego? And number three, where did you get your remote view about aid? I know for a fact, having been in the military, that it was created in Fort Detrick, Maryland in 1972.
1: Well, now, hold on. We know that there were inquiries about whether something like AIDS could be created, but we now have information that AIDS has been isolated, for example, as early as 1955. So
0: yeah, it was not a man-made disease.
1: Right.
0: The conspiracy theorists want to believe that.
1: I know that.
0: But it was not.
1: Let's go back to the first questions. Your education prior to the military.
0: University of California, Berkeley. I was a distinguished military graduate at Berkeley's ROTC program, and I majored in Chinese and biophysics. I speak fluent Chinese. Ego.
1: Yeah,
0: ego has cost me more problems in my life than any other single aspect of my physical existence. I continue to this day to make serious judgment calls, and I'm not kidding. That is why remote viewing, it grows in importance to me, because when I remote view, the data is 100% trustworthy. And but if I try to second guess or suss out, for instance, if I were to try to assess someone that I meet on the street, their personality, I am always wrong. Every single time. If I remote view them, I can nail down every aspect of them and where they're coming from, the most significant events in their life, their modus operandi, and get it right. But I just can't, I have not been able to effectively, outside of facts, scientific facts, I have not been able to effectively suss out the rest of life. So my mind and my ego fail me. They get in the way. That's why remote viewing is so important to me.
1: Yeah, I understand that. East of the Rockies, you're on the air with Major Ed Dames. Hi.
9: Yes, hi, Art.
1: Where are you?
9: I'm calling. This is Dave. I'm calling from Northeast Kansas.
1: Okay, Dave.
9: And I got a question for you. Being one of the many blue-collar listeners of your show, it kind of worries me that there are, unless I want to go to Liechtenstein or East British Columbia or Northern Montana, there seem to be no other
1: safe area,
9: safe havens. I would think that surely in the entire North American continent, there should be a few other hidey holes.
0: I would agree. That's only based upon, I'd say, nominally, 20 remote viewers through a commercial course, remote viewing pockets. Sanctuaries, using that search term, how many there are, who knows, but I would be awful surprised if there were only three or four.
1: Do you locate safe areas by noting where people seem to be alive past a certain point? Or
0: No. We
1: how do you
0: use
1: sense
0: their
1: them?
0: Names and the idea of sanctuary as a search term, and then we describe the location, and then we analyze the data and fit it. We analyze the data, pattern analysis, and determine where geographically

0: Obviously, it's not any something that's going to happen. It's not going to happen this year to massive numbers of people in D.C. I am not at liberty to say why the President of the United States is not going to finish this term.
1: All right.
0: I cannot do it.
1: I understand. Wildcard Line, you're on the air with Major Ed Dames. Hi.
2: Good morning, Art.
1: Good morning. Where are you?
2: Wichita, Kansas.
1: All right.
2: KFH.
1: The Heartland.
2: Yes, sir. Major Ed Dames, I wish you don't do incommunicado on us because you're the number one guest as far as I'm concerned. I had a question about what do you say to those people that say that they just like to quit their job and take their money and, I guess, go to town, you know, or go wild, that kind of stuff. If everything is going to go to hell in a hat basket, then what do you advise people to do as far as just, you know, sticking with their daily life?
0: Hook up with like-minded people, because that's the only way that life is going to be tolerable if anybody survives, is to hook up with like-minded people and work with them. Just communities, small communities. That's my best advice.
1: All right. East of the Rockies, you're on the air with Major Ed Dames. Where are you, please?
3: Hi, this is John in Philadelphia.
1: Yes, John.
3: I have a question. I'm blind. Does remote viewing involve actual sight?
0: No, it doesn't, but the tapes will require some, in the first tape number one, you'll need somebody to hold your hand with your pen in your hand for that first tape so that they can show you how to produce certain lines on a piece of paper. Once that process is mastered, which should take you about 3 or 4 hours, you can go there, you won't need sight, but you will need someone to help you do that.
3: I've only been blind about a year and a half, so I didn't know how to write.
0: Yeah, you'll have no problem, but you just need somebody to, because I demonstrate in the tape some marks on the paper that your autonomic nervous system produces in response to certain things. I don't want to get technical here. You'll need someone to help you there. That's all.
1: Would the sightless person actually visualize what they're transferring to paper?
0: Yeah, yes, in a way they would. Mm-hmm. Particularly someone who has not been congenitally blind. For people who have been blind since birth, will not be able to do that. They'll have idea. The ideas will be transferable in terms of words, but the sketches will have to be, because their thesaurus is limited in terms of experiencing the three-dimensional world, someone else will have to interpret their sketches.
1: So it is going to be difficult, but possible.
0: For someone who's been who's congenitally blind, it is a much more difficult task. Huh?
1: Well, I really hate last shows, so I'm going to hope this is not a last program. I mean, I know where you're going, and I know that you can get to a telephone occasionally.
0: Our forward tactical command post, yes, but you don't know where we're going in terms of digging in.
1: Only vaguely, that's right. That's exactly right. Well, I will hope there will be yet another program ahead of us, even if it's from Polynesia. And I know that you're going to continue to have internet access and all the rest.
0: Yeah, I have to train on the internet. In fact, I'll be in our chat room for a little while after the show.
1: Will you?
0: Yes, and that's at our website address.
1: All right. That website, of course, is available through mine, or what is the web address, Ed?
0: www.trv-psitech.com.
1: That's PSI?
0: Yes. SciTech.
1: SciTech. All right, my friend. It has been a pleasure, and I can say only I hope we will do it again. And enjoy the islands, Ed.
0: I'll be in touch, Art.
1: Take care.
0: Okay, it's been a pleasure.
1: Take care. That's Ed Dames, folks. That's it. From the high desert, which we'll answer when we get the question, this has been Coast.

the high desert in the great American Southwest, adjacent to the infamous Area 51. This is that program that covers about 24 or 5. How many time zones are out there anyway? We cover all of them, one way or the other, with Coast to Coast AM. I'm Art Bell, honored and privileged to be with you throughout the weekend. And it may promise to be quite a weekend indeed. Tell you all about it in a moment. It's a very sad note, obviously, we begin the program with. As you know, many times over the years I've interviewed Dr. Mack, Dr. John E. Mack, and I'm sure by now you're all aware, this audience certainly, of Dr. Mack's passing. Dr. Johnny Mack of the Cambridge Hospital's Department of Psychiatry was incredibly killed on Monday evening in England, apparently a drunk driver. Struck and instantly killed. And it could not come as more of a shock to ufology, to the entire legitimate investigation of those who are abducted. It's a gigantic shock, and I don't make more of it than it is. Of course, you get the usual, oh, he was murdered. No, he wasn't. He was run over by a drunk driver. And as you get older, you begin to note the passing of those who have been around you, and many I have interviewed are now gone. Dr. Mack, another, and he'll be sorely, sorely missed in doing programs like this, and in every other way in the world. So it is with great sadness, indeed, that I note the passing of Dr. Mack. Take care, buddy. Let me cover a little bit of news. I've got so much to tell you about tonight. Of course, number one on the hit list is the mountain. A government scientist raised the alert level Saturday. As a matter of fact, a CNN USGS guy who did an interview said earlier, well, we now believe that the explosion or the eruption could be bigger than perhaps we thought originally. There's a lot of that going on with scientists. Scientists tracking earthquake activity at Mount St. Helens raised their warning level on Saturday to a 3 volcano alert, and officials prepared to evacuate a visitor center about 5 miles from the crater. A level 3 warning indicates there is a potential hazard to life and property in the area, said the U.S. Geological Survey earlier Saturday. A level 2 was issued, then 3. Small earthquakes were detected at Mount St. Helens on Saturday, a warning sign that pressure was building up yet again in the volcano after it spewed steam and ash on Friday. The volcano, this is a quote, has repressurized. That's Dan DeZerzan, a USGS researcher. It has repressurized. He said they could be comparable to Friday's eruption that belched steam and ash for about 24 minutes to an altitude of about 10,000 feet. A lot of pictures running around. I had one up earlier. Small, shallow earth. In fact, there's one up there now, I think, on my webcam. Oh, no, there isn't. No, there isn't. There's a picture of the book that has been written that's going to result in my interview tonight. Oh, what an incredible book. I'm going to tell you about that. At any rate, if you live anywhere near the mountain, you're going to want to keep yourself availed of information sources like the one you're listening to right now, and we'll try and keep you up on the latest. But the headline of the latest, kind of to me, is USGS guys saying, well, it may be bigger than we thought it was going to be. So we'll have to wait and see. That's all you can do with the volcanoes, wait and see. Or is it? I actually had an idea the other night. I'm sure it's not a novel idea, to be sure. But let me run it by you, and I'm sure we'll get, you know, some reaction from the audience. Now, you know, volcanoes, when they go, and by the way, just before I get to that, Mexico's volcano of fire rumbling to life. Mexico's volcano of fire belched plumes of smoke and fired hot rocks down its slopes on Thursday, but officials said the activity did not pose any immediate threat to residents living in the area. The explosions in Mexico began Wednesday, were provoked by the collapse of a dome that had formed recently in the crater of the 12th